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3: Sheriff, what can you expect?
4: So is the same new house. Time to be built.
3: Of course. They will do.
4: Yes, right, sir.
3: Huh.
4: I didn't know we knew anybody there.
3: Oh.
4: Australia.
3: Well, I can. You? Bernie. Well, bite you. We've been in the house 3 weeks when the letter came. July. It's drowsy weather. There's so much to do. The new house, curtains. We worked very hard. We went to bed before dark every day, tired out. At the same post, I got a letter from Mary. Forgetting Australia for the moment, I was deep in her everlasting years, and something made me look up. I looked down again, and then back once more at Arthur's face. I wasn't sure then what I saw there. I only knew that whatever it was, it wasn't.

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2: Those used to be sunny mornings. The house faced east over the estuary, and I used to open the windows early to air out the smell of paint. We'd moved in the day the workmen left, and everywhere was fresh and lovely. The house, so ancient, felt new to us. It had been a step leaving Wimbledon Park, but those early weeks were proof that it had all been worth it. Then the letter came.
3: Arthur! What was it?
4: Well, this letter. It's from the P. St. J. Hobart.
3: Well?
4: He says that the house, this house, has no business to be disposed of. He says it is.
3: Is?
4: Under his late uncle's will. Late St. P. Oh, from St. John Herbert.
3: Oh, he was the owner. Do you remember? Been in the family for a couple of years.
4: I went into everything carefully.
3: Do you remember that it was a lawyer?
4: Yeah, I know, Hobart, but he died here, the uncle, but he died intestate. Oh, he made a will. Well, the lawyer's had it, apparently. But, oh, this is what this chap from Australia says. Well, this is what I know. I mean, what the lawyer's told me. Wait a minute. The old man made the will, but then went to the lawyers and destroyed it under their very noses. Well, they told me. He didn't make another one, and then he died. All he left was bills. So the house was sold to pay the bills. Nothing about a nephew anywhere. Well, now all this, well, what does it mean?
3: Arthur, those lawyers can't have made a mistake.
4: No, they can't. Nah, this chap hasn't got a leg to stand on.
3: Chinese woman.
4: Or an imposter. Here, read it. Hmm? Whoever he is, he knows the place like the back of his hand. Read it.
3: So that... Does this mean that we've
4: just
3: got...
4: Just read it. I don't know what it means. Well, not much, I hope. Cool, he's an insulting so-and-so, but... Hmm? Well, like I said... Well, he mightn't be genuine.
3: Pack of robbers. Mm-hmm. That's very charming for a start. Scene of his boyhood.
4: He can't make up his mind whether to insult us so that we clear out or to make us feel bad, preying on our feelings. A scene of his boyhood.
3: Live my miserable life with no hope, only to return. It's my fate, my inheritance, and my passion. Mine. And no one shall cheat me of it. Well, it sounds sort of like a No, Arthur, it's no use just dismissing it.
4: I'm not dismissing it.
3: Really, in fairness, his uncle ought to have told him.
4: Well, maybe they fell out. Well, you never know. There's a lot goes on in those old families. Always supposing this chap is genuine and...
3: Anyway, I think you ought to send this on to the lawyers and that. I mean, we've only just moved in, Arthur.
4: And we're not moving out either. It's our house. Bought fair and square and above board with cash.
3: Well, I mean, let these lawyers you saw, who arranged everything, let them write to this P.J. What?
4: Hmm?
3: This man.
4: Oh, Hobart.
3: Yes, well, let them write to him. I don't mean, what are they for? What else are they for? In the first place, he ought to have written to them instead of trying to play us up.
4: You haven't got a leg to stand on.
3: Look, this hasn't got anything to do with us. Just put it out of your mind and send it to the lawyers.
4: Not a hope.
3: Well, I wouldn't have
4: really
3: if that
4: it.
3: Was the end of it. All right? My dear husband left the room after that, went down to the garden and stood on the lawn and looked out across the water. It was a lovely house. We'd wanted a house near the sea. Arthur was very keen on boating and asked nothing better than a bit of gardening when ashore. That morning, before that letter came, he planted out some carnations and Arthur had cut the hedge. He was so happy. It was the last happy morning we ever had, I suppose. Together. Arthur set eyes on the place. I knew you were going to live there. You came on it round the turn of the valley, suddenly. Just the house, the water, and the trees going up. The lawn sloped to the estuary, and there was a jetty. High and dry that day, for the tide was out.
5: You tell me you'd written yourself. Oh, Arthur, I thought you were just going to pass the letter to the lawyers.
4: Well, I did, but... Oh. I thought I'd like to try and explain things at home about myself, too.
5: You're not a good letter writer, but the way you express yourself.
4: Yeah, well, there it is. The fact in the fire now, all right. He's just gloating. I mean, he sounds like a maniac. I just wanted to let him know the place was in good hands. Well, I thought... Oh, I don't know what I thought.
3: Would he go for us with a gun or anything? He sounds as if... Anyway, he's coming. Coming here.
4: Just to throw the whole matter out. What is it, the strike out? It's our house. We bought it. I mean, that's what I told the lawyers. I thought lawyers were people to be trusted. I've never had to deal with lawyers much before, but at least I thought in an open and shut case like this, I mean, when there's no doubt he's in the right, I thought they'd be on our side. All they do is hum and haw, change the subject.
3: The villagers aren't much better.
4: Oh, they're a close lot, they are. Smugglers, that's what they are. They're in league with the Hobarts. I tell you that for nothing.
3: Well, how on earth can they know the nephew's coming?
4: I don't know, but they know he's coming here, all right. The way they look at me. They won't be living in that nice house for long. That's what they look like.
3: Oh, sometimes I wish we'd never come here at all.
4: Why? We bought it. It's ours. Why, then, if that bloke continues his present attitude, not a word will I hear. I will not clear out. I'll not sell. And that's final.
3: This P. Hobart man arrives in London... day after tomorrow. He'll be here that same day.

0: And there we were, left with this worry hanging over us. Arthur couldn't concentrate on the garden. Somehow I couldn't summon up any energy to get on with the things that needed doing around our home. Because we were frightened that in a very short time it would no longer be our home. Then, 2 mornings later, we ceased to worry.
1: I'm just going down to the shop, dear. Do you need anything? Tobacco? Arthur, dear, is there anything wrong?
2: Lizzie, look.
1: What? Arthur, what's the matter?
2: I don't believe it.
1: What?
2: Well, there's been a plane crash. En route. Home from Australia. But they give the passenger list. Look. All lives lost. There.
0: 2 Sitchin. Hope.

Often I were ashamed to voice our relief. We were ashamed. Later on that day, the lawyers came on the phone. "Yes, I know," said Arthur. "Don't tell me." That evening, our floorboards started to be torn up. A clock was moved in front of the sliding panel. Thrown out in heaps were our clothes and papers from drawers and cupboards. I heard him. Arthur heard him. It went on, night and day, but neither of us caught him at it. How could we doubt

0: I feel like a new man. It's a lovely day today.
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0: please.
1: Hellbart? Can you hear me, Hellbart?
0: No, Arthur, please.
1: Can you hear me? Leave us alone. Go away. We know it's you. We're sorry. Although none of this was our fault, we are sorry. Sorry that you had to come halfway across the woods just to die. We're sorry, please, think of Hobart. But you've got to stop frightening my wife now and go away. Go where you belong.
2: It's all right, love. Please. Please, sweetheart.
0: I never saw that. Do you think that figure in the village...
2: Oh, what good is that?
0: Church is not part of it. Do things, eggs, I don't know what...
2: Eggs, has you,
0: they do, they please, let's go and see him.
2: We don't belong to the church. Well, we never go to church.
0: Oh, he's a good Christian gentleman. He's serious. Why should it matter whether we go to church or not? That's not what he's for, just the people who...
2: All right. Yes. I'll phone him and we'll go and see him. And we'll both go.
0: You know what he's looking for, don't you?
2: Herbert?
0: Yes.
2: The will.
0: Yes.
2: The one that the old man destroyed.
1: Here we are, two grown people, old enough to know better, huddled, frightened in the room, talking about a man who's dead. And we know he's dead. And we're talking about him as if he's alive in our house. And...
0: He? In our house, I mean. Not alive anymore.
1: There are no such thing as ghosts.
2: Lizzie, please, my dearest, it's all right, please. We've got to fight this. Please say you'll fight. Please, please tell me you'll try. Try not to be too afraid. Well, we'll fight this together. It's got to end somehow.
3: At the start, we remained outdoors as much as we could, leaving the house to P, Fidge and Hobart, in case he might weary and be still. We now seldom saw the sun. It was sultry weather. The trees became dark as if they were full of smoke. To distract me, Arthur would take me boating upriver, out of sight of the house. Or we'd take sandwiches and go into the woods. Sometimes we'd go miles and miles away, walking nearly all day. This lasted for a little while, but I could see that my husband wasn't happy. He was right, of course. Man should stay in his own house. He telephoned the vicarage, more to please me than any hope that a solution from there might help us. Either way, it was the same. Because Mrs. West, the vicar's wife, told us her husband was away for 3 weeks on exchange in a north of England parish. And then, one evening, I saw P. Fidgen Hobart.
0: Oh, I feel as if we've walked for miles and miles. I feel as if we'd walked to Land's End and back. Oh, it's lovely to go out for the day, but it's even nicer to reach home again and see your house down.
4: Oh, red sky at night, Sabbath delight. Huh. What's this?
0: Arthur,
4: what is going to... Hmm?
0: Look. In the doorway. We looked down at our home from the hill above it. Down through the sycamore trees, and he stood in the doorway with my Fiona. Oh, I knew him so well. He was tall and bald, and even from that distance, I felt that he was smiling.
1: Let's get down there to our house.

0: Then the evening, when the men from Australia had a long look at it. It was raining and the windows were closed. There was a heavy sea mist from the estuary. Arthur was reading. I was trying to sew some chair covers, but somehow my heart wasn't in my task at all. I looked towards the window and there he was. One hand flat against the pane, with the water running down in little rivers. Through the glass, I saw his teeth and his eyeballs. I saw him laugh silently, terribly. Arthur, dear, let's close the curtain, shall we?
1: Hmm? Oh, yes. Somehow I pity him out there.
0: Oh, Arthur, how much longer? How much?
1: Oh, my dear, I won't, though. I won't. What's good enough for him is good enough for me. Yeah, but why don't you... Why don't you go away just for a while? And for a change. And to Mary's side, hmm?
0: Yeah, he isn't leave you. I know where my place is. He's stopped looking for the will, hasn't he?
1: It seems as if he has. Seems concerned with us now.
0: Do him some harm, do you think?
1: How could he? He's not of this world. Well, not flesh and blood. What else could he touch us?
0: Perhaps he wants to come to terms.
1: Terms?
0: It's funny. I wouldn't mind having a bachelor in the house. I wouldn't mind at all. If he was alive.

0: Why do you fair and square with a living man? That's all I ask a living man to deal with. Well, as it is, I call this a dirty trick.
1: Well, you can't blame him. Blame the air crash, but you can't blame him.
0: I never thought that there'd come a day when I'd tolerate in my home someone, something from a world which isn't ours. I can't enjoy my home anymore, and I won't be able to until I've had this out, until it's finished. I'll have this out with him if I die in the attempt.
1: Arthur would stand for hours in our doorway, watching to see who would come out of the woods. It seemed as if Hobart had given up sneering. He'd remain quietly in the corner of a room or range the woods about the property. He'd stand by the water and look out across the estuary. Far from getting an occasional glimpse of him, we started to see him quite regularly, almost every day. After a while, it seemed as if we merely had a silent guest living with us. But you see, Hobart would never face Arthur squarely. No sort of satisfaction would he give. It was always distant. Distant between us. And looking back, I can see that this was all planned on our ghost's part. He was goading Arthur. Goading him. He was everywhere. And always the same queer smile upon his face. Get us out? No. Somehow, I think I knew, even during those days, that he meant to do more than that. May have been his revenge, I don't know. P. Sidgeon Hobart brought about a rift between my dear husband and me. I never thought such a thing possible. After all those years, but it happened. A big man came between us. Arthur grew tetchy, he lost his appetite. It was as if I'd done something wrong. The end came. Suddenly.
2: There's going to be a storm. Oh, so glad we've got a nice lot of logs in, dear. Oh, my, it's dark in here.
0: Mm-hmm.
2: Arthur? Arthur, dear, what? Dinner's ready and... Oh!
1: Hobart was standing between the dinner table and me.
2: Up.
1: He'd never come so close before. He was laughing silently. His bald head shone in the fire glow. He came closer. I saw the whites of his eyes. I know evil when I saw it. This was evil. The wind came. The storm was beginning. Already I knew it would be raining in the estuary. It was full tide. Hobart, P. Sidgeon Hobart, came closer to me and closer still. Arthur! Hobart laughed again, as silent as ever, and then backed away to the sofa.
3: Oh, you needn't go! We've got business, Mr. St. John Hobart.
1: And he spread his arms wide, Arthur did, barring the one way out of the room. And Hobart walked straight through Arthur and the door and disappeared.
3: No, you can't. You can't do this. Well, not just... Hobart!
1: I ran to the window and I watched the ghost stroll down across the lawn. Arthur ran after it. My poor dear tried to battle with it. He threw punches at it. He was fighting the air. Hobart went on and on, down towards the jetty. Full tide. The water was high and angry. Lightning flashed. Hobart shimmered in the lightning. Through the downpour, I watched them come face to face, for Hobart turned suddenly. I could see him laugh. What began to pass, I shall never know. I could not move, could not follow. Time for me stood still. I was watching a play, a film. I was in a dream, anything. Anything except reality. Hobart strolled off toward the jetty. Arthur followed. Lightning, a white sheet under the water, over which...

0: followed and fell where the jetty ended.
1: What remained was the roaring storm and the racing water into which my dear had gone

Not till the following day did they bring Arthur home. His poor face was strangely peaceful. You see, he was satisfied. He had had his say. He had had it out. I suppose I got through on the telephone to the village. I know I was not left alone long. A guest finds you friends wherever you are. Somebody wired Mary and she came. And it was with her that I went away, never to return. So, there is the place for whoever wants it. Once again, for sale, for I need the money. Empty or not empty, I cannot say. Who is in possession? I do not ask.

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0: custard. 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
1: Is that proper farmhouse cheddar?
2: No, I don't think so.
1: What about that?
2: No. It's quite nice, though.
1: Is it? Do you think I might try a piece? I'll have 2 ounces, please.
3: Jacobs, the cream of cream crackers.
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0: Tonight, a story of the future and a star of the future. The story, Hello Tomorrow, and the star, Miss Nancy Olsen, the talented young actress who is currently winning critical acclaim for her performance in one of the outstanding pictures of the year, Sunset Boulevard. Tonight, Miss Olsen becomes the first of a group of the stage and screen's most promising young stars of tomorrow to be invited to appear on the program of tomorrow, Dimension X. It was in the year 1991 that man disappeared from the face of the earth. The third atomic war had ended at last, leaving the land a mass of red radioactive dust, filling the air with gamma rays so deadly that life on the surface was no longer possible. There was only one way out. The few survivors went underground, burrowing their way deep into the earth like hunted moles, hiding from death in huge underground caverns. And it was there in the next 2,000 years that they built the new civilization, a civilization in which the genetic survival of the race came first, and every life and every law was shaped to serve that end. It is to this civilization, in the year of our Lord, 4,195 A.D., that we take you now.
1: Yes?
2: I have a call from the Director of Emotional Stability for the Third Oblong for Professor Lois Burton at the Institute of Genetics.
1: This is Professor Burton.
2: One moment. Go ahead, sir. Lois? Listen, darling, good news.
1: What?
2: The genetic board has approved our application for marriage.
1: Oh, so soon?
2: The tests filed our chromosomes perfect. We can marry any time we want. Our offspring should be genetically in the 19th percentile of perfection. What's the matter, dear?
1: Oh, nothing. I'm just sort of breathless.
2: You are happy about it, aren't you, darling?
1: Oh, of course, terribly happy.
2: I'm coming right over to the lab. I have a surprise.
1: Oh, not now, Walter.
2: What?
1: Well, I mean, you'll have to give me some time.
2: Time? What's the trouble?
1: No trouble. It's that genetic survey I've been working on.
2: What about it?
1: Well, I've finally gotten permission to study an actual living case. A specimen of imperfect genetic transmission.
2: Really?
1: Yes, they're bringing him up from the condemned cages on the lower level.
2: You will be careful, darling.
1: The supervisor says there's nothing to be afraid of. The specimen they're bringing is, XJ12. It's been studied before many times and is quite well trained.
2: Well, I don't like it.
1: Nonsense, darling. I've been waiting for this opportunity for years. Oh, there's my door signal. I'll have to hang up, darling. See you later. Yes?
3: Professor Lois Burton?
1: Yes?
3: I'm from the Phylogenic Institute. Lower level.
1: Oh, then you brought me specimen XJ12.
3: May I come in?
1: By all means. Oh, how...
3: Horrible. It all depends on your viewpoint. I happen to have a twisted leg. My parents were genetically unsound.
1: But then you...
3: Yes. I am specimen XJ12.
1: I see.
3: I hope you aren't shocked.
1: No stable person permits feelings to enter into his work. I will admit to surprise... I was expecting something a little more, abnormal.
3: Sorry, I try to be as abnormal as possible. If I am, the Phylogenic Institute allows me out of the genetic cages every so often, so I can breathe the pure air of the upper levels and mingle with the genetically perfect.
1: You seem quite well educated.
3: I spent the first years of my life here in the upper levels.
1: How is that possible? They segregate imperfects.
3: As a small child, my mother concealed me from the director of selective heredity. I was brought up in secret. My mother actually, dreadful word, loved me.
1: I see. That would explain your obviously low threshold of emotional control.
3: If you choose to call it that. At first, you seemed to be struggling to repress a few feelings yourself.
1: We will confine ourselves to the impersonal aspects of our work.
3: As you please.
1: I shall require you as a demonstration for a lecture I'm delivering to one of my classes tomorrow.
3: At your service, Professor.
1: Sit here, please. Grip these electrodes tightly. I'm going to calibrate your electrochemical tension.
3: I'm quite familiar with the procedure. Oh! I realize that as an imperfect, I'm expendable. but I should hate to be electrocuted.
1: The charge is not lethal. Plus 15 surface tension.
3: You know, you have beautiful hair.
1: Plus 12 at a depth of 4 centimeters.
3: Lovely blue eyes. Crystal clear.
1: Plus 10, 7 centimeters.
3: Pretty. Maybe I was wrong. Maybe you have feelings.
4: That will be quite enough. I seem to sense an air of emotional tension.
1: Nothing, dear. This is a specimen XJ-12.
4: Oh, I see. An inferior type.
1: Quite.
4: You, specimen. Can you understand me?
3: Yes.
4: Yes what? Tell this dolt who I am, Lois.
1: This is the director of emotional stability for the third oblong. He also happens to be my selected genetic partner. You will address him as sir.
3: Yes, sir.
4: This creature seems quite impertinent.
1: He's only a specimen, darling.
4: I suppose. We'll use him and ship him back to the cages at the Institute. He's probably radioactive. You, specimen.
3: Mr. Director.
4: You will confine your speech to answering only those questions addressed to you. Understand?
3: Yes, sir. Perfectly.

0: possibility of radioactive damage in the chromosome heredity of imperfect non-survival types. Professor Burton.
1: We are very fortunate today in having obtained a specimen of an imperfect genetic type through the good graces of the Phylogenic Institute. Moreover, this specimen has been trained to tell in his own words about the factors in his upbringing. Specimen XJ-12.
2: Thank you. My mother was a psychotechnician in the Fifth Oblong. My father was a historian specializing in the records of pre-atomic surface culture. In the earthquake of 2170, apparently some hard radiation filtered down through the tunnels and penetrated the Fifth Oblong. The effect on my hereditary factors is quite apparent in this twisted link. I appreciate that you do not laugh. Most audiences seem compelled to laugh. Perhaps you are different. If so, perhaps you can be made to understand somehow what it means to be labeled an imperfect. Perhaps in some way I can penetrate the insulation with which the psychotechnicians, the drugs, and the glandular experts have surrounded your emotions.
3: Wait. As director of emotional stability for this Oblong, I order you to confine yourself to the subject.
2: My father taught me in the last days before he was executed that every human personality is born with certain inalienable natural rights. The right of free expression, the right to have feelings, and the right to mature, and above all, the right to be different from every other living organism, because every organism is different. I submit to you, distinguished students, that the attempt by this society to abridge these rights is a violation of nature. I say that the imperfect, the mutants, those who are different have as much right to exist and be free as you. I say break open the cages. Free my people.
3: Stop him.
2: Give us back the right to be individuals.
3: Stop him.
2: I say up.
4: Professor Burton, take this specimen back to your laboratory and confine him.
1: Yes, Mr. Director.
4: You, specimen, go quietly, I warn you.
2: I have nothing but contempt for your warnings.
4: I'll have you destroyed for this.
1: The specimen is unstable. He doesn't know what he's saying.
4: Then get him out of here, quickly. He's an affront to our genetic type.
1: Hold still while I bandage your head. He'll be all right.
2: I suppose you detest me for getting you into trouble.
1: Don't squirm.
2: Not that I blame you.
1: I don't detest you.
2: Oh.
1: In fact, I thought you quite magnificent.
2: You what?
1: As you spoke, something began to stir in me.
2: You don't hate me?
1: I've never felt so strange.
2: Tell me what you feel. If I moved you, then I must have moved the others, some of them at least.
1: I don't know quite how to explain it. A strange sympathy.
2: Compassion.
1: For some reason, I took pride in what you were doing. Seeing you stand up against them. Why do you look at me like that?
2: Because I can't help it.
1: I wish you wouldn't. You're only an imperfect, you know. You have no rights. Please, XJ-12.
2: My name is Oren.
1: Please.
2: Say it. Oren.
1: Oren?
2: Again.
1: Oren.
2: Lois.
1: Oren.
2: Lois, Lois, Lois.
1: What is it? Why do I feel this way?
2: In the cages, they call it love.
1: We have no such concept in the upper levels.
2: You've destroyed it.
1: Would it be correct to say, I feel love for you?
2: It would be correct.
1: I feel love for you.
2: Darling, darling. Lois, what about Walter? You're going to marry him.
1: No.
2: You're genetically suited to each other.
1: I don't care. I won't marry him. There must be some other way.
2: But...
1: Walter!
5: Very touching. Very tender.
1: Walter, how could you spy?
5: In my capacity as director of emotional stability, it is my duty to spy. Specimen XJ-12 will be disposed of quite systematically by the state. For the good of the state. for the good of the genetic code, and in the name of emotional stability.

0: Come in, Lois. I wondered how long it would be before you came to my office.
1: Walter, I have to talk to you.
0: Go right ahead.
1: Walter, you mustn't destroy him. Send him back to the cages, but don't kill him.
0: You speak of destroying an inferior creature as if it were something unethical.
1: Walter, please, for my sake.
0: Lois, I understand that you've entered a plea for postponement of our marriage at the Records Bureau.
1: Yes, I was too upset to go through with it.
0: It came as a great disappointment to me. If you were married to me, you would be safe from influences such as this XJ-12. In which case, I might even be persuaded to send him back to the cages instead of having him destroyed. You see?
1: Yes. I see.
0: Think it over. Well, my dear?
1: When can we be married?
0: Soon. Tomorrow, if you like.
1: The sooner the better.
0: Lois. Lois, you make me very...
1: What about XJ-12?
0: Oh, I see. A bargain is a bargain. Let me talk to the custodian, please. Hello. This is the director of emotional stability for the Third Oblong. I would like you to cancel the execution of specimen XJ-12. Yes. Yes, that's right. Turn him over to the security guard. He's to be remanded permanently to the genetic cages.
1: Let me talk to him, Walter.
0: My dear, I don't think...
1: Please, I want to be sure he's all right.
0: Very well. Hello. Connect a circuit in the cell block. I want to talk to XJ-12. There you are, my dear.
1: Hello? Oren? Yes. No, I'm all right. How are you? Fine. Oren, I've been talking to Walter. He's going to send you back to the cages. Yes. Yes. No, I'm going to marry him. Because I want to. I'm not lying to you. I'm very happy. Yes. Yes, I've got to hang up now. Goodbye. Goodbye.
0: And now, Lois?
1: Walter, please. I've got to get back to the lab.
0: Of course. I'll pick you up in, say, an hour, and we'll make plans for the wedding. All right?
1: Yes. Yes, of course. Goodbye, Walter.

Hello. This is the Director of Emotional Stability again. I want you to cancel that last order. Proceed with the execution, but under conditions of absolute secrecy. No. Don't use the lethal chamber. Take him to the tunnels on the upper level. That's correct.

0: This way.
1: Where are you taking me?
0: You're being returned to the Philogenic Institute. Orders from the Director of Emotional Stability. Into the elevator.
1: Very well. Why are we going toward the surface? The cages are on the lower levels.
0: Radiation check.
1: They've never done that before.
0: New procedure. All right. Walk.
2: Hawk, state your business.
0: I'm the custodian for the third oblong. This imperfect is my prisoner.
2: You can't go beyond this checkpoint. There's radioactivity in the tunnels.
0: This is a special mission, if you know what I mean.
2: Oh, I see. Well, just a moment, I'll open the airlock. Go ahead. You'll find two radiation suits in the chamber.
0: We will need only one.
1: So this is how they get rid of imperfects.
0: March inside. All right. Turn around.
1: Suppose I refuse?
0: It'll be less painful if you cooperate.
1: Before you dispose of me, could I give you a message for a friend?
0: That depends. What is the message?
3: This! Security! Help! Security!
4: What is it? What happened?
3: The prisoner, he struck me. Before I could recover, he escaped into the tunnels.
4: Well, he won't last long. If the radiation doesn't get him, he'll starve to death.
3: Can you go after him?
4: I could send a robot, but it isn't worth the trouble. There's no way back from the tunnels except through here. Only other direction he can go is toward the surface. The closer he gets, the hotter the radiation. No, I think you can consider your prisoner dead.

0: More wine, my dear?
1: No, thank you, Walter.
0: You look very beautiful, my dear. Very beautiful.
1: Thank you.
0: These hydroponic fruits are delicious, aren't they? The wedding will just be a small affair. I've arranged for a few friends. The director of endocrine control, the chief of the security guards, one or two assistants for high council members.
1: Walter, did...
0: Yes?
1: Was he returned to the cages?
0: Now, why must you spoil this lovely dinner by bringing that up?
1: Was he, Walter?
0: Well...
1: Was he?
0: Well, as a matter of fact, there was a little difficulty.
1: Difficulty?
0: Yes. You see, he escaped.
1: Escaped?
0: He struck a guard and ran off into the tunnels.
1: The tunnels? But that's death.
0: He's free to return any time he chooses.
1: When did it happen?
0: Just a few hours ago, as a matter of fact.
1: Walter...
0: Now, don't become upset again, darling.
1: You planned it, didn't you, Walter?
0: Stability, darling. Stability.
1: Stability. Stability. Is that all I'm to hear from you for the rest of my life?
0: Darling.
1: Here's what I think of stability.
0: Well, we're not to be married. I'd be compelled to turn you over to the endocrine surgeons for doing that.
1: Well, you can go right ahead, because we aren't going to be married.

0: Checkpoint.
1: This is the Director of Emotional Security.
0: Yes, sir.
1: If Professor Burton tries to pass the checkpoint, I want to take it into custody.
0: Well, Professor Burton just passed, sir. She said
1: you
0: that...
1: idiot.
0: But she said
1: I don't care what she said. Stop her. Send robots after her. Get her back. I'll have you destroyed as incompetent if you fail.
0: Yes, sir. At once, sir. Robot Control. Checkpoint to Robot Control. Order out all televocal robots into the tunnels. Have them bring back any humans. This is a first priority order.

0: it's Louis.
1: This way. Behind rocks. Over here.
0: Darling, darling.
2: Oh, Lois, Lois, why did you come here? It's suicide.
0: I had to. Darling, are you all right?
2: So far.
0: You've got to turn back. Give yourself up.
2: They'll kill me.
0: You can't stay here. The radiation is +4 at this point. It gets worse as you approach the surface.
2: Go back, darling.
0: What will you do?
2: I'm going ahead.
0: But you can.
2: I can. I'm going to the surface.
0: Not even the robots can survive it.
2: At least I'll be the first human in 1,100 years to see what the surface of the Earth looks like.
0: Come back with me.
2: No, darling.
0: And I'm going with you.
2: Lois.
0: Don't try to stop me, darling. There's nothing to go back to now. Nothing but Walter and emotional stability.
2: Lois, you really want to come with me?
0: Yes.
2: You know what it means.
0: I don't care.
2: Oh, darling, I can't let you go.
0: Orin, I love you. See, I know how to say it now.
2: Say it again.
0: Orin, I love you.
2: Lois. Lois, what's that?
0: Sounds... Oh, Orin, it's the robot control. Looking for us.
2: Come on. We've got to hurry. This way.

0: Oh, I'm weak.
1: It can't be much further, darling.
0: The rope is gaining.
1: Here, let me help you.
0: I can't. I just can't.
1: All right, darling. We'll stop here. We may as well wait for it.
0: Oh, it's coming. I can see its light now.
1: Darling, listen. It stopped.
0: The lights are swinging around. Oh, let it see that.
1: Come on, darling. One last step. Come on, run. Look. Look ahead. You can see the lights reflecting from something.
0: It looks like a door.
1: It is. No, it's a heavy lead door.
0: There's a lever. Hurry.
1: Come on through. Lois, there must be some way to close it.
2: Here.
0: Let me help you.
1: It won't get through that. It's solid lead.
0: Oren, where are we?
1: I don't know.
0: Look. Up there. A huge round light.
1: Lois.
0: Yes, Oren?
1: That's Luna. The moon. We're on the surface.
0: How red everything looks. How it glows.
1: It's the radioactivity.
0: Quiet. Peaceful. Deadly.
1: Oh, darling. Sit here and rest a while.
0: Put your arm around me. Oren, I'm afraid. Oren, we're going to die.
1: Don't think about it. Just think about us alone. The first humans to stand on the surface of Earth in 2,000 years. Lois, that door must have been placed there by the last handful of survivors who went underground after the atomic wars. Those other lights. The small ones. They must be stars.
0: Oh, and I'm so tired.
1: Go to sleep, darling. Put your head on my shoulder and sleep.
0: Hold me on. Hold me very close.

0: Oren. Oren, wake up.
1: What is it?
0: Look, it's light.
1: What?
0: The whole universe is light. Oh, Oren, how beautiful. Look.
1: By all the laws of nature, we should be dead. Lois, no life could survive this.
0: By all the laws of nature. Oren.
1: What is it?
0: We're not dead. This is Earth, and we're alive. We're not going to die.
1: But the radiation, it's present. You can see its effect.
0: Oren, did you ever hear of adaptation?
1: What?
0: There is a natural law of adaptation by which an organism will try to adjust itself to its environment by changing. It's called a geotropism.
1: I don't see what that has to do with it.
0: All these generations, we've been bombarded by radiation filtering down through the Earth. Each successive generation must have inherited some degree of immunity to the effects of radiation.
1: And you think that...
0: Oren, it can't hurt us. Don't you see? We're immune. We're probably the first generation to inherit sufficient immunity.
1: But if that's true, then we can transmit that immunity. We can pass it along to our children.
0: Come on, darling. We'll have to find food and water.
1: The practical wife. Oh, wait a minute, darling.
0: What are you doing with that rock?
1: I want to scratch something on the outside of this lead door.
0: Lois and Oren.
1: 41-95 A.D.
0: Hello, tomorrow.

0: 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Miss Olsen appeared by courtesy of Paramount Pictures and may currently be seen in their production, Sunset Boulevard. 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
1: Tonight, Dimension X has transcribed Hello Tomorrow, written by George Lefferts. Appearing with Nancy Olsen were Santos Ortega as Walter and Donald Buca as Orin. Your narrator was Norman Rose. Music by Albert Berman. Engineer Bill Chambers. 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

0: another color with city dirt?
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3: You know, cats have minds of their own. 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
6: Once upon a time there was an engineer. 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He had an engine and he sure had fun. He used good and plenty candy to make his train run.
7: Charlie says, love my good and plenty. Charlie says, really rings the bell. Charlie says, love my good and plenty. 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

0: No. No, stay where you are. Do not break the stillness of this moment. For this is a time of mystery. A time when imagination is free and moves forward swiftly, silently. This is the Haunting Hour. Death by request. A man sits quietly by his fire, his eyes drawn to the shifting, darting tongues of flame. The crackle of the burning wood breaks in upon the silence, and the man stirs comfortably in his chair. Roger Stevens is at peace with the world. Lost in the stillness of his study, the goodwill of the universe seems crowded into this man's successful life. But there is a deception to this peaceful scene of contentment. For at this very moment, the life of Roger Stevens abruptly changes its course. There it is, the phone jangling harshly, cutting the silence into jarring bits of sound. Roger Stevens becomes aware of the insistent ringing. He rises from his chair, walks toward the telephone. He is wondering who can be calling at this late hour. It is almost midnight. There. He is lifting up the phone.
1: Hello?
2: Hello?
1: Who is this, please?
2: Is this Roger Stevens?
1: Yes, but who's calling?
2: Did you live in Oak City about 10 years ago?
1: Yes. See here, who the devil is this?
2: My name doesn't matter, Mr. Stevens, but I'd like you to know that I'm a friend of Mike.
1: Mike? Mike who?
2: You know who I mean, all right?
1: Say, if this is some sort of joke, it's a rather poor one. I'm afraid I'll have to bid you good night.
2: Don't do that, Mr. Stevens. You'd better hear what I have to say.
1: Who are you?
2: I guess you wouldn't know me without my wings, Mr. Stevens, but you might call me an avenging angel.
1: And, well, you're drunk. Go home and sleep it off.
2: I've been looking for you for 10 years. I thought you might have changed your name, but you played it smart. After the verdict of suicide, you figured you were in the clear.
1: Now, look here, whoever you are. This ceases to be an amusing situation. If you don't tell me who you are and what you want, I'm going to hang up.
2: All right, Mr. Stevens, if that's the way you want it, okay, I'll give it to you straight. 10 years ago, Mike was in business with you. He found you were stealing from company funds. You killed him. Forged the books to make it look like you'd been the guilty man. And planted the idea of suicide. I never believed it. Never.
1: Why, you're crazy. I don't know what you're talking about.
2: And when I came home, I tried to tell the police that it couldn't have been suicide, but they wouldn't listen. You had left the city. No one knew where.
1: Now listen to me, you fool. You've got the wrong man. I don't know any man named Mike. I never killed anyone.
2: I know you murdered Mike, Mr. Stevens. I've got the proof. But I'm not giving it to the cops. I'm going to kill you myself. I'm going to make you suffer like Mike.
1: Now look, I tell you, you're wrong. I don't know who you are or what you want. If this is some joke...
2: You know it's not a joke.
1: Now look, if you don't leave me alone, I'll call the police.
2: It's a good idea, Mr. Stevens. Why not tell the police you're a murderer? It might be better that way. It would clear Mike. Okay, then. 2 days are all you get. Confess the murder in 2 days, or I'll kill you myself.
1: Confess to what? I've done nothing.
2: 2 days, Mr. Stevens. 2 days.
1: Hello. Hello. Hello. Hello.
3: Now, I've heard stories like this before, Mr. Stevens. There's no cause for alarm.
1: But this fellow threatened to kill me, Lieutenant.
3: Naturally, that's part of the routine. These practical jokers have rather wild imaginations.
1: Lieutenant, I'm not yet convinced.
3: Take my word for it, then. I've been a police officer for 20 years, and I know a phony threat when I hear it. As for this murder you're supposed to have committed, well, I'm afraid the verdict is not guilty.
1: Hello?
2: Sorry to bother you again so soon, Mr. Stevens.
1: What is it? Why don't you let me alone?
2: I'll be around for 2 days. Unless you just made that unnecessary.
1: What do you mean?
2: I just followed you to the police station. Did you confess to killing Mike?
1: Oh, stop it. Stop it. Now, this has gone too far.
2: Carrying murder around on your conscience for 10 years must have worn you down.
1: Now, listen to me, whoever you are. I don't know what you're talking about. I've been to the police, but only to report you for the nuisance you are. Now, I've a great deal of work to do, and I need my rest. Please don't bother me again. Good night. There. That should end it. Oh, Walter, come in. I'm glad to see you.
4: Sorry to disturb you this late, Roger. But I noticed a light in your window as I was passing by. Say, you look rather drawn.
1: Huh?
4: Been reading a mystery or something?
1: Worse than that, Walter. I've been in one.
4: You were, what? Oh, well, that's wonderful. Here, let me sit down by the fire. Tell me all about it.
1: It's not that amusing, Walter.
4: Oh, I'm sorry, Roger. I didn't realize you were so upset. Well, tell Professor Stone all about it.
1: Well, it began about 2 hours ago. Some fellow called me up on the phone and insisted that I'd murdered a friend of his.
4: Roger, are you making this up?
1: Of course not. I told you it was incredible. This fellow, whoever he is, claimed that his friend used to be a partner of mine, that he supposedly committed suicide, but in reality, I'd killed him.
4: Roger, I've only known you for a few years, but it's never quite struck me that you were a Jekyll and Hyde character.
1: I went immediately to the police, but they insist it's only a practical joke.
4: What else could it be?
1: Well, then how do you account for the fact that a few moments after I returned home, this madman phoned me again? He insisted that I confess the murder, and he's given me 2 days in which to do it.
4: And if you don't confess this imaginary murder...
1: He's going to kill me.
4: Say, he's covered everything. A very thorough fellow.
1: But who can it be?
4: Oh, probably one of the boys down at the office. You've been driving him pretty hard, you know.
1: Well, I've got to, Walter. I promised the architectural blueprints for the new Wilson skyscraper by next week. If I don't deliver, I might as well declare bankruptcy. That's the biggest job I've ever gotten.
4: Yes, I know. Your bid was a few thousand lower than mine. I hope you make it, Roger. It's a wonderful chance for
1: you. Don't I know it? Everything was going along beautifully until this maniac began to bother me tonight. I'm worried about this. He must have me confused with someone else.
4: Oh, forget about that, Roger. You heard the last of him.
1: Ah. There it is again.
4: Shall I answer?
1: No. Well, I will.
4: Maybe it's someone else.
1: At this time of night? Hello?
2: I'm outside the house, waiting.
1: Why don't you tell me who you are?
4: Here, let me have it. Hello? Hello? There's no one on here. Hello? Hello? Hello? You're not hearing things,
1: oh,
4: are you,
1: please,
4: Roger?
1: Please, Walter, not from you. I couldn't stand it.
4: Couldn't you recognize the voice?
1: No, I can't. It's not familiar at all.
4: I wonder why he left the wire when he heard my voice.
1: Perhaps he knew you would have recognized him.
4: Yes, that's probably it, Roger. Well, whoever it is, you'll be able to dress him down properly when you discover his identity. Then it'll be your turn to call him up all night long.
1: Yes, if we're only as simple as that. If only...
4: If only what, Roger?
1: Oh, nothing, Walter, nothing.
4: Well, I'll be getting along, Roger. You look as if you need some rest.
1: I hope I can get it.
4: Better see to it that you do. You have to be in shape for those Wilson building blueprints tomorrow.
1: Somehow they seem unimportant now.
4: Look here, Roger. You're letting this thing get the better of you. Now, hold on to yourself. Don't let this jokester upset you.
1: Thanks, Walter. I'll be all right.
4: That's the boy. Well, have a good night's sleep.

0: Well, it's about time you showed up, Stevens. I've been waiting here for you at my office for an hour.
1: Well, I'm very sorry, Mr. Green. I came as quickly as I could.
0: You have the blueprints for the Wilson building?
1: Well, you know, it's quite an assignment, Mr. Green.
0: I'm aware of that, Stevens. But your company promised those plans would be ready for me this week. I've got to start construction the day after tomorrow.
1: Well, you'll have them, Mr. Green. I'm finishing them this evening at home.
0: Very well, then. I'll expect the blueprints no later than to noon tomorrow.
1: Well, they'll be ready. I promise you that.
0: And if you fail, Stevens, you're through as an architect. I promise you that.
1: Joe, is my car ready?
2: Oh, hello, Mr. Stevens. Yeah, sure. It's all service.
1: Oh, thanks, Joe.
2: Oh, say, Mr. Stevens.
1: Yeah, Joe.
2: Some fella passed by and left this message for you.
1: Who was he?
2: I don't know. I never saw him before.
1: All right, Joe. Thanks.
2: Okay, Mr. Stevens.
1: Mike and me are waiting. Tell the cops the truth about the murder. You have one more day. Best regards, the Angel.
3: I've never heard of any criminal called the Angel.
1: Well, this fellow's no ordinary crook, Lieutenant. He's got me confused with someone else, someone who really murdered his friend.
3: We could check with the police of Oak City, but you don't even know the name of your hypothetical victim. Besides, it's obviously a hoax. You're a reputable citizen.
1: But can't you trace this man by his notes?
3: Even a Ouija board couldn't help me with this, Mr. Stevens. It's printed, and there's no legitimate signature. Any man in this city could have written it.
1: Well, isn't there anything you can do?
3: Frankly, I don't think anything's necessary. I still feel this is nothing but the work of a practical joker.
1: Look, can't you give me a police guard?
3: Tell you what I'll do, Mr. Stevens. I'll post a man outside your house. That's the best I can do at the moment.
1: Well...
3: That's all I can do.
1: What about the telephone call?
3: I can't stop calls from coming through. But don't worry too much about that. Your Angel is bound to get a wrong number sometime.
1: All these plans for the building. I've got to finish them. If he'd only leave me alone. I can't think. Green must have them. Construction the day after tomorrow. No, I won't answer. Why doesn't he let me alone? If he'd only stop ringing.
4: Hello, Mr. Stevens. I've been waiting for you to pick up the phone. I know you're there. That's all right. You don't have to answer. I guess you're tired. 10 years of hiding would be tough on any man. But it'll soon be over. Just one more day. Good night, Mr. Stevens. It won't be long now.
1: Hello. Hello.
5: Yes, Mr. Stevens.
1: Operator.
5: Yes, sir?
1: Quickly, trace that call that just came to my apartment.
5: What was that, Mr. Stevens?
1: I said trace that call I just got.
5: I don't understand, sir. There hasn't been a call to your apartment for 2 hours.

0: life of Roger Stevens has turned sharply from its security and contentment to a torment of fear and anxiety. A strange man has been phoning him constantly, threatening him with death unless he confesses a murder to the police. Stevens has one more day left in which to confess this crime of which he knows nothing, or he will be killed. Roger Stevens feels a growing terror in his heart. Just a few moments ago, he had received another telephone call. But upon asking the switchboard operator to institute an immediate tracer, he was informed that no one had phoned his apartment for the past 2 hours. Roger Stevens sits in his study, staring vacantly into the fire, the dull glaze of fear in his eyes. The jangling of the phone again, like a sharp, sudden pain. He jumps up quickly, runs rapidly across the room.
1: Hello? Hello?
2: I understand you're looking for me, Mr. Stevens.
1: Oh, yes, yes, I'd like to find you.
2: You'll see me soon enough. You can count on that.
1: Look, why don't you come to see me now, huh? Maybe we can talk this over.
2: I made our bargain, Mr. Stevens. There's nothing else to say.
1: I'll pay you anything, only go away. Leave me alone.
2: You haven't much time left. Better make up your mind.
1: For the last time, I tell you, I don't know your friend, Mike. You won't even let me know his last name.
2: You know his name. Tell it to the police.
1: Hey, look, I'm carrying a gun. If you try to touch me, I'll kill you.
2: Put it back in your desk. It won't do you any good. You're going to die. And without any company from me.
1: You're a brave man hiding behind a voice.
2: I won't have to much longer. Goodbye, Mr. Stevens. This is the last time I'll be calling you. The next time we talk, you'll see me much better than you do now.
1: No, no, no, wait, wait.
2: I have too long.
3: Yeah, I know, Mr. Stevens, but a private detective has other things to do besides running around looking for comedians.
1: Mr. Harris, I'll pay you any price you want, but I must have your protection.
3: Ah, sorry, Mr. Stevens, but I can't take the case.
1: But the man who's been calling me is a dangerous criminal. He's threatened to kill me.
3: If he does, it'll be a joke on him. Oh, I'm sorry, but you see, I've heard so many similar cases to yours.
1: How do you account for the telephone call to my apartment?
3: Well, maybe the switchboard operator is in on the gag. Or maybe it's your imagination.
1: It wasn't my imagination. There was such a call.
3: Well, whoever your friend is, he's covered all the angles.
1: Then, will you help me?
3: No. No, Mr. Stevens, I'm afraid I can't. It's not in my line. When you have a murder on your hands, look me up.
4: Take hold of yourself, Roger. You're going to pieces.
1: What would you do? Somebody's threatened my life. I don't know him. I don't know what he's talking about.
4: You know, it's just possible that this whole thing is real.
1: I know it is. I know it is, Walter. You've got to help me.
4: What can I do?
1: Stay here in my office with me, Walter. Stay with me. You'll never come near me with you around.
4: I can't do that, Roger. Oh, it's ridiculous. He wouldn't dare harm you. He's just trying to frighten you.
1: I'm not sure. I don't know. How can I take a chance with my life?
4: Listen, Roger. You've got to get a grip on yourself. Green wants those blueprints by this afternoon. You know what it means if you fail to deliver them.
1: I don't care. I can't finish them.
4: But you must. It'll mean the end of your business if you don't.
1: I don't care. I don't care. I can't do it.
4: Roger, come to your senses. Green will be here at any moment. Now, what did you tell him?
1: Tell him just what I've told you. I'm giving up the plans. The Wilson building can be built by somebody else. You take it over.
4: Are you sure of all this?
1: Yes.
4: You've made up your mind?
1: Yes, yes. Good heavens. Leave me alone, will you?
4: All right, Roger. You know what you want. You go over to my place and wait for me there. I'll speak to Green when he arrives.
1: I can stay with you, Walter.
4: Of course you can, Roger. Now, don't worry anymore about those telephone calls. We'll fight this thing together.
1: Thanks, Walter. You'll hurry, won't you?
4: As soon as I can, Roger. Here, I'll walk to the elevator with you.
1: He said I had until tonight.
4: It'll probably end then. He's tired of the whole thing himself.
1: Oh, if I could only be sure.
4: Here we are.
1: Look, why don't you come home with me now, huh?
4: Be reasonable, Roger. I've got to talk to Green about new blueprints for the Wilson building.
1: Going down, sir?
4: Goodbye, Roger. Don't worry.
1: All the way, sir?
4: Huh?
1: Oh, street level, yes. Say, you're new here, aren't you?
5: Yes, Mr. Stevens.
1: Well, that's strange, you're knowing my name.
5: I saw you come in. I make it my business to know all the tenants in the places I work.
1: You know, you're strangely familiar to me.
5: I've worked in a lot of buildings.
1: No, it's not your face. It's...
5: Anything wrong, sir?
1: No. No, it's nothing.
5: You were saying something about my being familiar, Mr. Stevens.
1: No, I was mistaken. Forgive me. What's wrong? Why are we stopping?
5: I don't know. But we're stuck.
1: What floor is this?
5: We stopped between the fifth and sixth floors.
1: Well, use your emergency switch. I've got to get out of here. The lights have gone out.
5: Yeah, our power's off. We may be stuck here for a few hours.
1: Well, we can't be. Not jailed up here in this elevator shaft.
5: You don't have much choice, Mr. Stevens. Yeah, you better make yourself comfortable.
1: Your voice. You're in the dark. There's something about it.
6: Is that what you recognize?
1: No, from? No. There's just something about it. It's probably just my imagination.
5: Well, Mr. Stevens?
1: Yes. Yes, what is it?
5: I guess this is it.
1: What do you mean?
5: There comes a time in every man's life.
1: No, stop that. No, don't come near me.
5: When you pull your ideas together and think of how quickly the years have gone.
1: No, please. No, don't touch me. Please.
5: Life just seems to slip through your fingers.
1: No.
7: All right, everybody, stand back. Give him a little air, will you?
8: What's wrong here? What happened to Mr. Stevens?
7: The elevator got stuck in the shaft, sir. Mr. Stevens, well, he sort of went to pieces.
8: Stevens, Stevens, wake up, man. Wake up. How do you feel?
1: Oh, Mr. Green.
8: Yes.
1: The elevator man, he tried to attack me.
7: Oh, I did nothing of the sort, sir. He just went wild in the car and began screaming like someone was trying to murder him.
8: Before you had this fit of yours, Stevens, did you finish the plans?
7: And I didn't do anything to him.
8: All right, that's enough. I believe you. Well, Stevens?
1: No, Mr. Green, I'm sorry. Walter Stone is up at my office. He's taking over.
8: He had better take over everything, Stevens. You're through in this town. I'll see to that.
9: Hello, Roger.
1: Oh, hello, Walter.
9: Came home as quickly as I could.
10: Old man Green was a bit of a problem. It took a lot of convincing that I could finish the plan.
1: Don't talk to me about the blueprints. I'm not interested.
10: Oh, what you need is a good rest. Go away and forget about this morbid joke.
1: You still persist in calling it a joke, huh?
10: I'm sorry, Roger.
1: Walter, this is my last night. I haven't gone to the police to confess. I'm afraid. I'm terribly afraid.
10: What happened to you in the elevator?
1: Oh, I don't remember it too clearly. I thought the operator was the man who's been phoning me.
10: I spoke to him on the way down in his car. He told me he was just talking to pass the time when you suddenly seemed to go crazy.
1: Maybe I am. I don't know.
10: Take it easy, Roger. It's all over.
1: Oh, it'll never be over.
10: What do you mean, never?
1: I'm going to give myself up.
10: You really are going crazy.
1: I don't know the man who's been calling me, but I can't take this any longer. I'm going to tell the police the truth.
10: The truth?
1: Yes, Walter. 10 years ago, I did murder a man. His name wasn't Mike. It was George Matthews. He was my partner.
10: Great Scott, Roger. It's unbelievable.
1: Why do you think these calls began to drive me out of my mind? If it was just a joke, I'd have ignored these phone calls.
10: Then you did kill George Matthews in Oak City.
1: Yes, in Oak City. How did you know it was Oak City?
10: I never told you
1: I lived in Oak City. I never told you it was Oak City this fellow Mike was supposed to have been murdered in.
10: Look, Roger, stop imagining. I told you it's all over.
1: And the plans for the Wilson building. You wanted that contract. You always did.
10: Excuse me, Roger, the phone. I've got to answer.
1: No, Walter, I'll answer that phone. Maybe it's our friend.
10: Roger, I think it would be better if
1: Walter, I'm going to answer that phone if I have to knock you down first.
2: Hello?
1: Yes?
2: Well, I guess it's all finished, Mr. Stone. I understand you got the contract. Boy, you should have seen Stevens in the elevator. He almost went nuts.
1: Would you mind repeating that?
2: I said he almost... Wait. Who is this?
1: Go on. What's the rest of it?
2: Who is this? You're not Mr. Stone.
1: He hung up.
10: Roger. Please. Put that gun away, Roger.
1: I once warned the voice over the phone that I carried a gun. Didn't he tell you?
10: Put it away. We can talk this out man to man.
1: Yes, Walter, you made the same mistake I did. You were too greedy. It never works out. That call that the switchboard operator denied receiving, you planned that also, didn't you?
10: I didn't know you'd killed a man, Roger. Uh-huh. I asked the operator to say she hadn't received any calls, but it was all part of a harmless plan. It was all an accident.
1: I just wanted to frighten you into not finishing the plans. I needed the contract.
10: Walter, you've given me a brilliant idea.
1: Stay away from me. Stay away. No, Roger. But please, it was only a joke.
10: Glad you didn't get the last laugh.
1: Roger, no.
11: Operator,
10: get me the police. I want to confess a murder.

From shadows and stillness, mystery weaves a spell of strangest fascination, charging the mind with doubts and fears. For mystery is a strange companion, a living memory in the haunting.

0: April 25th, 1971. For 22 days, the Mars space fleet of 9 ships, in line formation and led by the flagship Discovery, has been coasting towards the Red Planet. And although correct speed and course have been maintained, the flight so far has not been without incident. There was the mystery surrounding James Whittaker, construction engineer of freighter ship number 2. Frank Rogers found his company so objectionable that Jet decided to transfer Whittaker to the Discovery. Then came a strange message from Control on Earth asking for specific information regarding Whittaker. Meanwhile, freighter number 5 reported radar signals from an unidentified object lying directly in our line of flight. The indications were that it was a swarm of meteors, so Jet decided to take evasive action. But first, he wanted to transfer Whittaker to another ship and have Mitch, our engineer, now temporarily traveling in number 2, return to the Discovery. As there was a rule that no crew member should venture outside a ship alone, Lemmy was ordered to accompany Whittaker. The crossing was made in easy stages, from ship to ship.
1: Is Whittaker in number 7 yet?
0: No, Jet. He and Lemmy are hardly in the airlock.
1: Well, let's get that radio, Doc. I'll talk to Johnson.
0: Right.
1: Hello, freighter number 7. Flagship calling.
2: Hello, flagship. Johnson number 7 calling.
1: Listen, Bill. The second Lemmy and Whittaker get into your cabin, put Whittaker on, will you? I want to talk to him, urgently.
2: As you say, Skipper. I was just about to let them in.
0: That sounded like an explosion.
1: Hello, number 7. Hello.
0: Jet, look at the televiewer. Look at number 7. The crew's compartment is a total wreck.
1: What?
0: Can't you see, Jet? There's a gaping hole just behind her nose.
1: Hello, Johnson!
0: No point in calling him, Jet. By now, every particle of air that was inside that cabin will have escaped.
1: Yes, but what about Lemmy and Whittaker? They were just about to go into number 7. Hello, Lemmy, can you hear me? Whittaker! How far had they got, Doc, before the explosion came?
0: They just entered the airlock. They must be still in there.
1: Had it filled up?
0: No. Johnson couldn't possibly have had time to do it.
1: Then they're still in the vacuum. It's unlikely they'd have felt anything as a concussion.
0: Except through the floor.
1: Yes, that could be enough to do considerable damage. Might have fractured the helmets or even damaged the suits.
0: Yes, Jet.
1: Hello, Lemmy, can you hear me? He doesn't answer, Doc.
3: Hello, Discovery. Freighter number 6 calling. Request permission to break in on transmission.
1: Go ahead, number 6.
3: Barnett and Whittaker entered the airlock safely, sir. We saw them go in.
1: Doesn't the main door of number 7 face you?
3: Yes, sir.
1: Then can you see into the airlock? Can you see Lemmy or Whittaker?
3: Afraid not, sir. Johnston or Simmons had already started to close the door.
1: It's not tight shut, is it?
3: No, sir. It's open enough for a man to pass through it. I request permission to go over there.
1: Thank you, Barker.
3: Now prepare to leave then, sir.
1: Yes, but don't go until I tell you.
3: No, sir.
4: Hello, Jet. Lemmy calling.
0: Jet, it's Lemmy.
4: Lemmy Barney calling Discovery.
1: Hello, Lemmy. Can you hear me?
4: Oh, yes, Jet. What happened?
1: Well, there was an explosion of some kind in the crew's quarters.
4: Oh.
1: Are you hurt?
4: I don't think so. I felt the shock. It come up through the floor, then I blacked out.
1: How about Whittaker?
4: He seems to be all right, but I think his radio's out of action. I can't talk to him.
1: Listen, Lemmy, you can't get into number 7 through the airlock anymore. But if you feel fit enough, I'd like you to make your way towards the ship's nose and enter the cabin from there.
4: The nose?
1: Yes, there's a gaping hole there now. More than big enough for you to pass through.
4: Aye?
1: Yes, Lemmy.
4: But a couple minutes more and Whittaker and I would have been in that cabin.
1: You had a narrow escape. Thank your lucky stars for it.
4: Yes, Jet. But what about Johnston and Simmons' lucky stars?
1: Lemmy, I want you to get inside the cabin and give me a report on the damage. Think you can manage that?
4: Yes, mate.
1: Barker will be coming out to join you. Soon as he's across, have Whittaker take his place in number 6.
4: Yes, Jet. But how do I make him understand what's wanted? I can't talk to him.
0: Look, Lemmy, put your helmet next to his. Let them touch. When you speak, he'll hear you.
4: Oh, do I have to get that close? To that geezer?
1: Do as you're told, Lemmy, and don't argue.
4: Yes, Jet.

0: Any vaporization?
1: All say.
0: I thought as much, Doc. A meteor.
2: Yeah.
0: Lemmy.
1: Yes, Jet?
0: I'd like you to go down into the cabin. Can you do that?
1: Through the hole, you mean?
0: Yes, Lemmy.
3: You'd better take the flashlight, Lemmy. You'll need it.
1: Yes, mate. Are you all set?
3: Yes.
1: Then here I go. Touching bottom. Now.
0: I want to know if there's any chance of our saving the ship.
1: Yes, Jet. Oh, blimey.
0: What is it?
1: There's another great hole on the opposite side of the cabin.
0: That meteor must have been a colossal size.
1: It swept right through the cabin, clean as a whistle, and took most of the main control panel with it.
0: That puts paid to any chance of using the motor.
2: Yeah.
1: Apart from that, Jet, everything else seems to be intact.
0: Can you reach the cargo hatch, Lemmy?
1: I'll try.
0: Go carefully.
1: Yeah. Oh. Jet, let me get out of here.
0: What is it?
1: Barker, you pull me up. Quick, mate, pull me up, please.
3: Stand by, Lemmy. Haul it now.
1: Oh, thanks, mate. Oh, I wouldn't go back in there again for all the rice in China.
3: Well, what was it? What did you see?
1: Johnston. Or Simmons. I don't know which.
0: Lemmy.
1: Yes, Jet?
0: Get back to the Discovery, quick as you can.
1: I'll never do it quicker.
0: And bring Barker with you, as far as number two.
3: Don't I go back to my old ship, Captain?
0: No, you'll relieve Chief Engineer Mitchell in number two. Lemmy will leave you there and escort Mitch back here. Whittaker will stay in number six.
3: Yes, sir.
0: Is that clear, Lemmy?
1: Yes, Jet.
0: Pull yourself together and come on.

0: Torpedo Discovery, Barker calling. Have reached number 7 of now hitching safety line.
1: Have you in full view?
2: Now walking up side of ship, toward nose.
1: Put in the telescopic lens, Doc. Let's get a closer look.
3: Telescopic lens in.
1: That's better.
2: Nearing ship's nose. Blimey.
1: What is it, Lemmy?
2: There's a hole here, big enough to drive a bus through.
1: Which way was the force of impact?
2: Inwards.

0: change course and leave number 7 behind. Abandon her completely.
1: What else can we do? She was hit by a meteor, wasn't she? And a darn big one at that. It's quite likely it came from the outer fringe of the very swarm we're approaching. We've got to take evasive action at once, and that means leaving number 7 behind.
0: But she's full of cargo, Jet. Valuable cargo. Just the fuel she's carrying is worth its weight in gold.
1: Mitch, to save the fuel alone would take hours. And meanwhile, we're getting closer to that meteor swarm. If it is a meteor swarm. We've hardly time enough to avoid it ourselves, let alone attempt any salvage operations.
0: Okay, Jet. You're the boss. If you say abandon her, we abandon her.
2: Does that go for Johnston and Simmons and all?
3: Yes, Lemmy. I'm afraid it does.
2: You mean we leave them there? Alone? In that wreck?
3: Lemmy, what else can we do?
2: But if anybody dies at sea, or at least they're given a decent burial.
3: We're not at sea. If we gave them a decent burial, as you call it, all they'd do would be keep going with the ship. They'd merely be outside it instead of inside. That's all.
2: Oh.
4: Jet, if we're going to take evasive action, we better take it. According to my latest calculations, that object is less than 15 hours away.
3: Right, Doc. Onto your safety couches and strap yourselves in.
2: All right, Jet.
3: As soon as you're set, Lemmy, call up the fleet. 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
2: Yes, Jet.
4: Okay, I'm all set.
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3: Positioning control panels.
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3: Thanks, Lemmy. 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We're going to change course. 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When we turn on the motors, the ships will take the new course and be carried high above the meteor swarm. In that way, we may avoid it. Stand by. 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
4: Gyro, contact.
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9: Number 4.
10: Number 5.
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0: 21, 22, 23.
1: Number two, gyro, stand by.
0: 24, 25 degrees.
1: Cut.
2: Number two, cut.
0: Bang on. Steady as she goes.
1: Televiewer, Mitch.
2: Televiewer on.
0: 25 degrees. Steady.
1: Cut the main gyro, Doc.
2: Main gyro cut.
1: How's the rest of the fleet, Mitch?
3: All okay. Except number seven.
0: She seems to be the only one that has moved. Nose pointing downwards.
1: It looks that way, but it's actually the rest of us pointing up. Call in the checks, Lemmy.
0: Right. Discovery, call in Space Fleet. Stand by now for firing. Check, please.
4: Number one, okay. Ready for firing. Number two,
1: all
4: check.
1: All right, Mitch. As soon as they've checked in,
4: number
1: take
4: three.
1: Over, will you?
3: Sure, Jeff.
4: Number four, five, six, number eight.
0: Check's okay. Fleet ready for firing.
3: Hello, Space Fleet. Flagship calling. Firing will be controlled from here. All motors will fire simultaneously. If there's any reason why firing should not take place in 70 seconds, speak up now. Then I assume it's okay. Stand by. Firing in 1 minute.
0: Doc.
3: Hmm?
0: What'll happen to number seven when we leave her?
5: She'll just go coasting on, Lemmy. Just as we'd do if we weren't changing course.
0: On to Mars?
5: Yeah. But being out of action and with no crew to control her, she won't be slowing down as we will.
3: 45 seconds.
0: Will she just go shooting past then?
5: Oh, no. No, she's not traveling fast enough for that. She's bound to be affected by Mars' gravitational pull.
0: Oh.
5: She'll almost certainly go into an orbit round her until finally she crashes on the Martian surface.
0: We might see her again then?
5: Possibly. It all depends on how passing through that swarm affects her.
0: Oh, yes. I forgot about that. She'll still be heading straight for it, won't she? With Johnston and Simmons inside her.
5: Yes, Lemmy.
0: Iskadalva Iskadashamirabo.
1: What was that, Lemmy?
0: Nothing, Jet.
3: 10 seconds.
1: Firing imminent.
3: 5, 4, 3, 2, 1. Contact! Acceleration rate, 100, 200, 300.

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1: Cut the motor. Telebuehl, Amy.
2: Telebuehl on.
3: They're all there, Jet. Number five lagging behind a bit, but the rest still in formation.
1: Right. Get the radar, Doc. That object should be beginning to drop below us.
3: Right.
1: Lemmy, call up the fleet. See if all crews are okay. And then have them get to work with their radar, too.
3: Yes, mate.
1: And when you finish, get me control. I'll give them a full report on number seven and tell them we've changed course.

0: Thank you, Control. Message received. Keep listening out, please. We'll call you again shortly.
1: Well, Jet, what did they have to say?
0: What could they say? They're just as sorry about losing number 7 as we are, but they consider we did the right thing in abandoning her. They think the meteor came from the swarm we're approaching, and we might run close to a few more stray ones before we're through.
2: Well, that's a nice, cheerful thought.
0: What are the latest reports on the swarm's position?
3: We're climbing well above it, Jet.
0: Good. As soon as we've passed over it and down the other side, we'd have to increase speed slightly to make up for lost time. Otherwise, we're going to be late for our rendezvous with Mars.
1: Now, I'll get to work on the new computations right away.
0: Yes, please, Mitch.
3: What about Whittaker?
0: What about him?
3: Oh, don't you remember, Jet? The last message we had from Control before the meteor hit number 7 was...
0: Oh, good heavens, yes, I forgot all about that. What was it they said?
3: That the only man they could find answering to Whittaker's name and description was born in 1893, and he disappeared in 1924.
0: What? That was the message we received, Mitch. Did you ever hear anything so preposterous?
3: The director of personnel records wanted to talk to Whittaker.
0: Yes, he did, didn't he?
2: Well, I can hook the main transmitter to the intercom system, Jet.
0: No, Lemmy, I want to talk to Earth about this whole business first.
2: But if Control want to talk to him direct, why not let him?
0: Because, Lemmy, the whole fleet knows of the uncanny effect Whittaker had on you and Rogers. If there's anything else about him that's unexplainable, I don't want any of the crews listening in on it. Particularly the pilot of number 6. He may have to spend the rest of the voyage with him.
2: Oh. Yeah. Hello, Control. Flagship Discovery calling. Come in, please.
1: Are you sure you heard it right, Jet? How could they seriously say Whittaker was born in 1893?
0: They didn't. All they said was the only man they could trace who answered to Whittaker's description was born in 1893.
4: Hello, Discovery. Control calling. Hearing you loud and clear.
2: Got them, Jet.
0: Thanks, Lemmy. Coming.
1: This doesn't make sense to me, Doc.
3: Me neither, Mitch.
1: When does Whittaker say he was born?
3: 1940.
1: If you ask me, that's just about right. That'd make him 31, and that's about the age he looked.
3: Yeah, but don't you see, Mitch, the strange thing about it is that 31 is just the age at which the other Whittaker disappeared, in 1924.
1: Yes, but didn't they check up on him before he joined the crew, during his training period or anything?
3: Well, they must have done.
1: Well, if they were going to find anything as fantastic as this, wouldn't they have found it by now?
3: I would have thought so.
1: You know, record section must be crazy as coots. I'll bang a lot of them.
3: Well, I agree with you, Mitch, but for one thing.
1: And what's that?
3: Whittaker's odd behavior. You took his place in number 2, Mitch, so you can't know what I'm talking about. But all the while Whittaker was in this ship, I had a strange feeling of foreboding. Jet, too.
1: Well, I reckon you're all jumping to hasty conclusions.
3: Do you? And what about the inquiries from Control?
1: Mere routine. That's what started you off. If they'd asked for information about other members of the fleet, you would have imagined the same things about them, too.
3: Maybe, Mitch. And I hope you're right. Anyway, we'll see what Jet's talk with Control produces.

0: gentlemen. I'm afraid I have some rather startling news for you.
1: About Whittaker?
0: Yes.
2: What is it, Jack?
0: You remember the journalists who came up to the moon to watch the takeoff?
1: Uh-huh.
0: Well, it seems when they returned to Earth, one of them hit on the idea of a personal angle for a series of articles for one of the national papers.
2: Oh? What?
0: Well, he thought he'd visit the relatives, wives, mothers, so on, and collect first-hand material on what it's like to be the wife of a spaceman. You know the sort of thing.
3: He'd have a job with me. I'm a bachelor.
0: He'd thought of all that, too. Any of the men who didn't have wives had their parents supply the story. How their sons had always been crazy on space travel since they were kids, always dreamed of going to Mars. Well, he ran four separate articles on us, giving our whole life histories. And apparently he left nothing out.
3: Go on. When I get back, I'll sue him for defamation of character.
1: Oh, come to the point, Jet. Where does Whittaker fit into all this?
0: That is the point. He doesn't seem to fit in at all.
1: How do you mean?
0: Well, very little information about anybody appears to escape this journalist. Until he started on Whittaker, and there he came unstuck.
2: How?
0: Well, the first odd thing he struck was that although Whittaker was supposed to hold degrees in astronautical engineering, he'd never been on the roll of the Astronautical College.
4: But he must have been.
3: Wait a minute, Doc. He might have faked his diplomas. Oh,
0: quite easily, but that wouldn't have given him the knowledge he's got. He's a first-class engineer, one of the best we have.
1: Then where did he learn?
0: It beats me. And that's not all the story. This journalist, drawing a blank at the Astro College, decided to seek out his relatives.
1: And?
0: Well, in due course, he found his way to his home in Kensington and asked to see his parents, but he hadn't any.
3: Well, that's possible. Orphans ain't uncommon.
0: No, Lemmy, they're not. But even the parents of orphans don't die before their children are born.
3: Oh, no, I grant you. What was that?
0: The parents of James E. Whittaker died before the Second World War.
1: Oh, but that's impossible. Whittaker wasn't born until 1940.
2: Mitch, let Jet finish.
1: Oh, go on, but if this is a joke, it's a pretty poor one.
3: A joke, he says. I can't keep from laughing here.
0: But living at the same address as Whittaker had given was a family of the same name, headed by a man of 48 who declared his father's name was James.
2: Born in 1893?
0: Yes, Doc. And this James Whittaker left his home one morning in 1924 and was never seen again. All efforts by the police to find him were a complete failure.
1: Well, it could be a coincidence.
0: Could have been, Mitch, quite easily. Only Edward Whittaker produced a photograph of his father. Control says it bears a striking resemblance to the one records have of the Whittaker flying with us.
2: What did the Whittaker who disappeared do for a living, Jet?
0: Oh, chief cashier in a large London store.
3: Ah, now, Jet, when this geezer disappeared, did any of the takings disappear and all?
0: Not that I'm aware of, Lemmy.
3: Well, that knocks that little theory on the head, doesn't it?
0: Of course, as soon as he realized there was something odd about all this, the journalist took the whole matter up with Control, who then took it up with the police. Police records show that the James E. Whittaker who disappeared was identical in every way, physically, with the Whittaker now in number 6, even to the color of his eyes.
3: Green.
1: How do you know?
3: If he'd looked at you the way he looked at me sometimes when he was in this ship, you'd know they were green. I swear they used to flash in the dark and all, like a cat.
1: Well, it all sounds very mysterious, but I'm sure there's some rational explanation. Why don't you tackle Whittaker about it yourself?
0: I intend to, but not while he's in number 6.
2: Well, how else can you talk to him?
0: Well, when we're safely past this swarm, I'll have him come over here where I can be sure our conversation won't be overheard by the rest of the fleet.
2: Maybe you're right. Until we can get to the bottom of this business, the fewer people know about it, the better.
0: Well, let's forget for now and get back to work. Have you got those figures ready for Control yet, Mitch?
1: Yes, Jet, they're on the table.
0: Lemmy, get in the latest radar reports.
3: Yes, Mike.
0: And, Doc,
2: uh-huh.
0: How about some food? It seems hours since we've eaten.
2: It is ours. I'll get it.
0: Thanks, Doc.

0: So, on the surface at any rate, the affair of James Edward Whittaker was forgotten. Jed and Mitch were fully occupied for the next few hours, checking our position and rate of climb and calculating the amount of fuel we'd used in maneuvering over the supposed meteor swarm. It was quite considerable, and what with the loss of the supplies carried in Number 7, more than we could afford. For my part, although I did my best to concentrate on my work, my mind kept returning to Whittaker. Time and again, I found myself relaxing from the job in hand and thinking of him and the mystery that surrounded him. On one or two occasions, I even thought I heard his flat, dull voice, and once even looked up, expecting him to be standing at my elbow. No matter how hard I tried, I could not get him out of my thoughts. And so it was for 4 or 5 hours more until a call from freighter number 5 brought normal routine to a standstill and all of us running to where Lemmy was working at the radio.
1: Hello, number 5, Morgan here. What's so urgent?
2: Have you checked your radar lately?
1: No, there's no need. 4 ships are already keeping track of the swarm.
2: Then you better check it quick. Those meteors we're supposed to be climbing over have moved. They're directly in our path again.
1: What? But that's impossible.
2: No, Skipper, I've already checked with number 4. His report's the same.
1: All right, number 5, I'll check here. Call you later.
2: Sure, Skipper.
1: Mitch, Doc, did you hear that?
3: I heard it all right.
1: Put on the radar, Doc. Let's take a look for ourselves.
4: Radar on.
1: No object that size could change its position so quickly. It's ridiculous.
3: Maybe, Jet. But there is something in front of us just the same. And the signals are much stronger now. Whatever it is, we're closer to it.
1: But we should be thousands of miles above it by now.
3: Well, we're not. It's less than 10 hours away and directly in front of us.
5: Are you sure you figured out the right course, Mitch?
6: Well, of course I did. Last navigational check showed we were coasting exactly along the line we intended.
1: Well, maybe it's an entirely new object now. Perhaps this is a second swarm, one we just didn't know about.
6: Look, Jet, we swept the area before we changed course. There was no reaction then.
1: Ah, that's true.
6: But how do you account for it?
1: Doc, sweep the area below, where the swarm should be.
3: Right. No, Jet, nothing. Either we've changed our course or that thing's moved.
6: I tell you, we haven't changed course.
5: Then we'd better, and quick. If that thing's solid and we hit it...
1: If it were solid, we'd see it. It would be at least as large as the moon and be reflecting the sunlight.
5: Well, it could have its dark side towards us.
1: In that case, the sun being where it is, it couldn't be directly in front of us.
5: Oh, no, it couldn't, could it?
6: Well, what do we do? Alter course again?
1: Unless it proves to be moving out of our path as quickly as it moved in, yes.
6: But if we go on at that rate, we'll have no fuel left. We'll reach Mars, all right, but we won't be able to make a landing.
1: Keep an eye on that thing, Doc.
4: Right.
1: And Lemmy, call up the rest of the fleet. Tell all ships to watch it. Get a report from each ship in turn every 10 minutes.
4: Right.
3: Still directly in our line of flight, Jet. Couldn't be more so.
1: That's it, then. We'll alter course again. Go under it this time, back to our original course. If we make it successfully, we'll keep on it. Call up the fleet, Lemmy. Tell them what we're doing.
5: Right.

0: Well, that's that.
1: Rotate the televiewer, Lemmy.
2: Rotating. All there, Jet, in close formation. Except for that gap between 6 and 8.
3: Look, Jet, under the circumstances, don't you think we should close up that gap? It can only be a constant reminder to the crews of 6 and 8 of what happened to number 7.
4: It'd be a tricky maneuver, Doc. Too risky to be safe. The ships are too big to handle that way. They weren't made to move sideways.
3: But couldn't we try?
1: I'm afraid they'll stay as they are.
3: Very well, Jet.
1: Now, get an okay from all ships, Lemmy, will you? Have them open up radar watches immediately.
2: Yes, mate.
1: And, Doc, open up our radar as soon as you're out of your bunk and get to work yourself.
3: Sure.
4: Well, if we haven't cleared it this time, I'm a Martian.
2: Then maybe it's you that's causing all the trouble.
4: Hey, what do you mean by that, Lemmy?
1: Now, come on, you two. Come on. Get down out of that bunk, Lemmy, and stop arguing. We've got work to do.
3: Hey, Jet. Come over here, for Pete's sake.
1: Now what?
3: That object, that meteor swarm, whatever it is, it's coming back.
1: What?
3: Yes, Jet, look for yourself.
1: It is, too. Oh, what on earth is going on?
3: It's been gradually moving back ever since we changed course. It's as though it's trying to block our way.
2: Well, maybe that's just what it is doing.
1: Oh, don't be absurd, Lemmy. How could it?
2: Well, why not? Twice we've altered course, and each time it's moved with us.
1: That's ridiculous. It would be breaking all known physical laws.
2: And how about the unknown ones? It may not be breaking those.
1: I don't know what to think.
4: There's only one possible answer. There are two swarms situated at different heights. And for some reason, whenever we're in front of one of them, we're unable to see the other.
1: Oh, no, Mitch, it must be the same swarm.
3: Well, the same or different, we're approaching it fast. What do we do, try to avoid it again?
4: We can't duck. We'll have no fuel left at all soon.
1: There's only one thing we can do now.
4: What?
1: Go straight on, plow right through it.
2: Oh, now, wait a minute. Get about, go through it. You mean the whole fleet?
1: Well, I certainly don't intend leaving anybody behind.
2: But look what happened to number 7, when it met only one meteor.
1: But that must have been of exceptional size. We're not likely to meet another of that caliber in 100 years.
3: But, Jet, if we deliberately go through a whole swarm of them, even small ones, at least one ship is likely to be hit.
1: Not necessarily, Doc. In fact, the chances are against it. And in any case, small meteors will do us no harm. The meteor bumper will take care of them.
2: Then why go to all that bother to dodge them in the first place? Why couldn't we have just coasted on and chanced it?
1: Because, Lemmy, we don't take chances if we can possibly avoid it. But this is different.
3: Well, you'll never get the fleet to back you, Jet. It's too risky.
1: Well, it's that or turn back.
4: Oh, no, we're not turning back.
1: There wouldn't really be much point in trying. It'd take us so long to turn the whole fleet round that by the time we were ready to fire the motors, we'd be as good as on the thing anyway.
4: How far off is it now?
3: Less than 4 hours.
1: Well, how about it? Do we keep going? Or do we rush around in space playing tag with something that's nebulous, that we can't even see in spite of its colossal size?
3: Whatever you say, Jet, I'm with you.
1: Me too.
2: Wherever you go, Jet, I go and all.
1: Good. Then call up the fleet, Lemmy. I'll talk to them.
2: Yes, mate.
5: Well, neither I nor Crim sure like it, Skipper, but if you think it's best, well, we're with you.
1: Good for you, number 5. Number 6?
6: Fighter number 6 calling.
2: That's Whittaker.
1: Is the pilot there, Whittaker?
6: Yes, sir. I'm listening, Skipper.
1: Well, how do you feel about it?
6: I'm not too happy. I'd prefer to try further evasive action. Isn't that possible?
1: I've just told you we can't spare the fuel.
6: The only course left open to us is to keep on. There can be no turning back. Whatever action you suggest, Captain Morgan, I'm sure it will be right.
1: I wish I could think so too, Whittaker, but thanks all the same.
6: Orders must be obeyed without question at all times.
1: Well, I don't think this is the time to discuss discipline. Now, Peterson, you going to be happy about this?
5: I wouldn't call it happy, Chip, but I'm with you. Whatever you say goes, so far as I'm concerned.
1: Good. Number 8, how about you?
5: Well, as I'm the last to be consulted and everybody else has been already agreed to plow on, well, all I can say is, okay. I don't like it, Chip. I think the risk is greater than you care to admit.
1: Well, that's settled. Now, listen carefully, all of you. As a safeguard, suits will be worn from now until further notice. In the unlikely event of your ship being holed, you'll be safe until you can be transferred to another ship. If the Discovery is hit and put out of action, command will be taken by number 1. Now, that's all for now, but keep listening out. Keep your radios on at all times. How far are we off now, Doc?
3: Less than an hour.
1: No solid object visible on the televiewer?
3: No, Jet.
1: Well, gentlemen, we'd better put on our suits. If it is a meteor swarm, anything might happen once we enter it. But it's a risk I'm convinced we have to take. If a large meteor hits us, we'll never know a thing about it. Now, stay at your post from now until further orders, and good luck.
2: A nice, cheerful prospect, isn't it?

0: You've been listening to episode 4 of Journey into Space with Andrew Foulds as Jet Morgan, David Kossoff as Lemmy, Guy Kingsley Pointer as Doc, Bruce Beebe as Mitch, and with David Jacobs and Anthony Marriott. The orchestra was conducted by Van Phillips, who also composed the music. Journey into Space is written by Charles Chilton and produced by him in the London studios of the BBC.
1: 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Cookery, fashion, competitions, Stewpot's treasure trail, Katie's letter page, Roger Elliott's star forecast.
2: I never knew there was so much in it.
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3: Once upon a time there was an engineer.
4: Choo-choo Charlie was his name, we hear.
3: He had an engine and he sure had fun. He used good and plenty candy to make the train run.
5: Charlie says, love my good and plenty. Charlie says, really ring the bell. Charlie says, love my good and plenty. Don't know any other candy that I love so well.
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0: This is the fascinating story of Danco, the Planet Man, troubleshooter for the League of Planets organization, the law enforcement body for peace and justice in the celestial world, whose headquarters and center of operations are situated on the capital of all the planets, Planaria Rex. From Mercury to Pluto, wherever danger threatens the universe, you will find Danco, the Planet Man, fighting for fair play. In a moment, the Planet Man. You will remember that Judge Augustus, forced to accept Marston's orders, had just revealed to Planet Man and Slats a faint hope of a way out. The scientists on Planaria Rex have developed the astral drive with which a spaceship can travel to other star systems. They have also discovered that the ancient race which developed the dimension warper had moved to some other system. Slats and Danco are discussing this startling information.
1: I hope you know what this is all about, Danco. It sure is a mystery to me.
2: I'm afraid I can't shed much light on it, Slats. All I know is what you know. Judge Augustus hopes we'll be able to find a civilization that developed the machine Marston's gained control of.
1: Actually, how much chance do you think we've got? I mean, with so many stars, and each star with so many planets, it's strictly hit or miss.
2: Well, from what Judge Augustus said, Slats, they've narrowed it down somewhat. Well, let's not kid ourselves. It's still pretty much of a gamble.
1: There's another thing we haven't thought about.
2: Oh, what's that?
1: Even if we find this race, how do we know they'll help us?
2: You're right, Slats, we don't know. But we'll deal with that when we get to it. Right now, our biggest problem is to find it.
1: Yeah. Wonder what's keeping Judge Augustus.
2: And I'm sure he'll get here as soon as he can, Slats. Meanwhile, we better get ready. Once we start to move, there'll be no time to lose.
1: Boy, this is some ship.
2: Watch it, Slats.
1: Hey, you're right. I'm sorry. I'm trying to remember. A friend might be listening.
3: Come on. Let's go somewhere where we can talk.
1: Oh, hurry up. I got a million questions.
3: Follow me. In here.
1: All right.
3: We can talk now. This cabin is shielded from the spy ray, too.
1: Oh, boy, this is really some ship. It beats anything I've ever seen.
2: You're not exaggerating, Slats. It's years ahead of the old Planeteer.
1: Yeah, maybe I missed something, but it doesn't seem to be carrying much by way of weapons.
3: You're right, Slats. If we had more time, we might possibly give it heavier weapons. But if our guess is right, and you find the ancient race, any weapons you have would be useless against them. In the thousands of years that have passed since they migrated from Mars, they probably developed beyond our wildest dreams.
2: That's all very well, Judge, but suppose we encounter hostile races.
3: There's nothing we can do about it, Danco.
2: What did Marston want, Judge?
3: It was nothing, really. Just couldn't resist the opportunity to throw his weight around.
2: Sounds just like him. Well, Judge, when do we take off?
3: Sooner the better, Danco. I don't think Marston suspects what we're up to. If he finds out before you leave, he'll destroy the ship and Planaria Rex with it.
1: He must know we're up to something in this shielded room.
2: He probably doesn't care at this point. If I know Marston, he's so swelled up with his own importance, he can't imagine anyone being in a position to fight against him.
3: Nevertheless, there's no sense wasting time. When can you be ready to leave?
2: At once. How about you, Slats?
1: Just say the word. You better get Planet Man and his friend out of the way. They're up to some trouble.
4: You're a regular old woman, Quell. You just don't realize that Marston is all-powerful now. I have nothing to fear from the blundering attempt of 1,000 Planet Men.
1: Remember, Marston, it was Planet Man who thwarted your plans before.
4: Be careful, Quell. You push me too far. I'll not be reminded of that episode.
1: Don't be angry with me, Marston. I mean no harm. I was worrying only about your safety.
4: Well, then stop worrying. I will do the thinking. You have merely to obey my orders without question. Now get Sarth, the regent of Mars, on the communicator. It's about time they prepared suitable quarters on Mars for the ruler of the solar system.
1: All set, Danco. Do you know how to operate this buggy?
2: Well, it's not very different from the Planeteer, but we'd better not talk about it now. Now, here we are. You sitting there next to the duplicate controls while I check the tower.
1: Okay. Hey, by the way, what's the name of this job?
2: It's called the Alpha. Hello, this is the Planet Man calling Control Tower, and we take off.
5: Whenever you're ready, Planet Man.
2: We're ready now. Here we go, Slats.
3: of the solar system depends upon their success. If only I could read the future and know what the outcome of their mission would be. It might make it easier to live under the yoke of Marston's insane rule. Oh, well. I better get back and report to His Majesty before he starts making trouble. Good luck, Dantro.
0: Dantro and Splash are off to try and find the ancient race. Will they find it? We'll be back in a moment, so level off. When we left Dantro and Splash, they had just left Planaria Rex on the new ship Alpha, powered by the fantastic astral drive. They hoped to find an ancient race with whose help they might thwart Marston's evil plan. We find Dantro and Splash as they speed on their way.
1: Hey, what's the score, Dantro? So far, this doesn't seem any different to me than from many other spaceships.
2: What's what you're saying?
1: Oh, I'm sorry, I forgot. When do we do you know what?
2: Now, Splash. The controls are set. All we have to do is pull this lever.
1: So I strap myself down?
2: No, just sit tight. Here goes.

0: Well, that was the strangest thing I've ever been through. Felt like I'd been turned inside out and then right side in again.
1: That's just about what it amounted to, Slats. We've penetrated another dimension.
0: Where are we?
1: Nowhere.
0: Hey, now, look, quit ribbing me. I may be stupid, but I ain't that dumb.
1: I'm not kidding you, Slats. Actually, we're between dimensions. This drive operates through folds in space. We're actually between one place and another.
0: Yeah, well, you better not explain it to me. I'm busy enough as I am. Can you tell me now where we're headed?
1: We're headed for Alpha Centauri.
0: Look, how long do we stay in this, what did you call it, this space warp thing?
1: The astral drive is set automatically, Slats. It'll cut out by itself when we attain a proximity to Alpha Centauri.
0: Well, there's no sense sitting around worrying about it. I'm going back and fix for something to eat.
1: Well, now that you mention it, I'm pretty hungry.

0: Well, where are you?
1: Right here, Marston. I've just been checking with Sark to see that your headquarters here on Mars have been prepared. They've refurnished your old palace, and it's completely staffed with servants ready to serve you whenever you desire to move in.
0: Forget it. I have changed my mind.
1: But you're not going to stay here, Marston? These cabins are hardly appropriate for the master of the solar system.
0: No, but I've got a better idea. Get Judge Augustus on the communicator.
1: Very well, Marston. Hello? This is Marston calling Judge Augustus on Planaria Rex.
2: What do you want?
1: That's no way to talk to Marston. Shall I teach him a little respect, Marston?
0: I worry about that, Quell. Move aside. Judge Augustus, I've decided to make my headquarters on Planaria Rex. See that the entire League of Planets headquarters building is prepared for my arrival. Clear everyone out of it at once.
2: Yes, Marston.
0: Cut the machine off, Quell.
1: Do you think it's wise to leave the cavern?
0: Dare you question my judgment, Quell?
1: But what about these machines? Without them, you'll be powerless.
0: The machines will go with us, Quell. I've already arranged with Sart to supply the necessary equipment and manpower to load them aboard a ship. We and our machines will be transported to Planaria Rex. It's time I receive the homage that is due me. Besides, I want to see Judge Augustus crawl. It's not quite as enjoyable when I see only his image on a screen. Sart's men will be here immediately. You had better start preparing.
1: Yes, Marston.
3: Hey, this is really a weird deal, Dantro. Have you looked out the port?
4: Yes, Slut.
3: Nothing out there but black. No stars, nothing.
4: You better sit down, Slut. The drive may cut out any moment. You might hurt yourself.
3: Oh, don't worry. I'll be right there.
5: Oh! Oh! Who's this? So what's happening?
4: Slats, you all right?
3: Hey, what happened to you? Who hit me?
4: Nobody hit you, Slats. It's just that the drive cut out. You got dizzy and fell.
3: Lay me up now. Where are we at?
4: See for yourself.
3: Huh? Oh, I don't see that's very startling. Just a lot of stars.
4: Well, it isn't startling unless you know your astronomy.
3: Well, astronomy and me were never even known speaking terms. What do you mean?
4: Look around. You see any familiar constellations?
3: Stop being so mysterious. I wouldn't know one from the other.
4: We are where we were headed for, Slats. That star is Alpha Centauri. Our own system is millions of light years behind us.
3: What do we do now?
4: Now our search only begins. We've got our job laid out for us, Slats. Out there are 1,000 suns and 10,000 worlds. On one of them, we have to find the race that left the solar system long ago.
3: What are we waiting for?
4: That's a good question, Slats. Where shall we begin?
3: How about heading for Alpha Centauri itself?
4: It's as good a beginning as any. Here we go.
6: The hunt for the ancients is now on. Can Danto and Slat succeed? What will Marston do when he arrives at Planaria Rex? We'll be back in a moment. But first, here is a message the Planet Man wants you to hear. Tune in again for more transcribed thrills and adventures. Rocket millions of light years into space with Dan Troll, the Planet Man.

0: What has a hazelnut in every bite?
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1: Sorry.
0: Nougat and caramel, golden light?
1: Sorry.
0: And don't forget the hazelnut in every bite. 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
3: The Hitchhiker's Guide to the Galaxy by Douglas Adams. Tertiary Phase.

0: The Hitchhiker's Guide to the Galaxy states unequivocally that it's a mistake to think you can solve any major problems just with potatoes. For example, consider the insanely aggressive race called the Scholastic Armor Fiends of Stridorax. Luckily, they lived 20 billion years ago, when the galaxy was young and fresh, and every idea worth fighting for was a new one. And fighting was what the Scholastic Armor Fiends of Stridorax did well, and as often as possible. The best way to pick a fight with a Scholastic Armor Fiend was just to be there. They didn't like it, they got resentful.
1: You're looking at me. Oh, I just opened my eyes, that's all.
2: Right, you asked for it.
0: The best way of dealing with a Scholastic Armor Fiend was to leave him alone.
2: I'm bored.
0: Because sooner or later...
2: I hate myself when I'm bored.
0: He would simply beat himself up.
2: Shut up. No, I won't. Oh, yeah? Want to make me? Right!
0: In time, as the birth rate was far exceeded by the murder rate, they realized that this was something they were going to have to sort out, and they passed a law decreeing that everyone had to spend at least 45 minutes a day punching a sack of potatoes in order to work off his or her or its surplus aggressions.
2: Mary's partner, you are my bitch.
0: This worked well until someone thought it would be much less time-consuming if they just shot the potatoes instead.
3: You, sit there like a sack of potatoes. Eat this.
0: Another achievement of the Scholastic Armor Fiends of Stridorax is that they were the first race who ever managed to shock a computer. It was a gigantic space-borne computer called Haktar, which to this day is remembered as one of the most powerful ever built, like a natural brain. Every cellular particle of it carried the pattern of the whole within it, which enabled it to think more flexibly and imaginatively, and also, it seemed, to be shocked. The Scholastic Armor Fiends were engaged in a war with the strenuous Garfighters of Stug, and when the strangulous Stylettons of Jar Jazikstak joined in and forced them to fight on another front, they decided enough was enough and ordered Haktar to design them an ultimate weapon.
4: What do you mean?
0: Asked Haktar.
4: By ultimate.
0: To which the Scholastic Armor Fiends of Stridorax said,
5: read a bloody dictionary!
0: And plunged back into the fray. So Haktar designed an ultimate weapon. It was a very, very small bomb which was simply a junction box in hyperspace that would, when activated, connect the heart of every major sun with the heart of every other major sun at once and thus turn the entire universe into one gigantic hyperspatial supernova. However, when the Scholastic Armor Fiends tried to use it, they were extremely irritated to find that it didn't work and said so.
5: Oi, Haktar! This bloody bomb's a dud!
0: Haktar tried to explain.
4: I was shocked by the whole idea, and I worked out that there is no conceivable consequence of not setting the bomb off that is worse than the known consequence of setting it off, and I have therefore taken the liberty of introducing a flaw into the design.
5: What do you mean, a flaw?
0: The Scholastic Armor Fiends disagreed with Haktar.
5: If we wanted a duff bomb, we would have built it ourselves. You're space dust, pal. You and the asteroid you run in on.
0: Then, pausing only to smash the hell out of the strenuous Garfighters of Stug and the strangulous Stylettons of Jar Jazikstak, they went on to find an entirely new way of blowing themselves up.
2: You're looking at me. You're looking at me.
5: Right.
0: Which came as a profound relief to everyone else in the galaxy, particularly the Garfighters, the Stilettons, and the Potatoes, who...
6: Trillian? Trisha?
7: Hmm?
6: Ford is looking for his crisps.
7: Here.
6: You've eaten half the packet.
7: Well, if he's hungry, he can order some pasta downstairs, can't he?
6: Smarty Barfast won't let us.
7: What? You can't use the canteen?
6: It's not a canteen. It's a central computer. This is the starship Vistromath. Snap a breadstick in the wrong place and you can find yourself reversing into a black hole. Have you experienced the information and illusions yet?
7: I find holograms a bit intense. Mm-hmm. So I was catching up using the Hitchhiker's Guide.
6: That thing. You know it's written by people like Ford Prefect.
7: Uh-huh.
6: Full of omissions. Always leaves out the bit about your life is in immediate danger. Look, about that party...
7: Even if we get to the asteroid before the robot cricket team, how do we know they'll play ball?
6: They've got the key which releases their planet. What do they care? Now, that Thor chap...
7: Mm-hmm.
6: Well, if you find hammers a turn-off...
7: Didn't it occur to you to wonder how the key was lost in the first place? Or how 11 cricket robots could escape from the slow-time envelope surrounding the planet they were built on?
6: No. The informational illusion didn't cover that.
7: Ah, the guide does.
6: Really?
7: Mm. They weren't on cricket when it was sealed off, but on their warship. And just after the slow-time envelope was locked, they swooped down to steal the key. In the resulting battle, the key, the warship, and its robots were blasted into the space-time continuum.
6: Well, now they're back, as lethal as ever, and they've collected all the pieces of the key, and certain thunder gods I could name didn't lift a hammer to stop them.
7: But if these robots escaped the slow-time envelope, they represent the technology that the cricket people possessed 10 billion years ago.
6: Not to mention their paranoid xenophobia.
7: Exactly. Cut off from the rest of the universe for millennia. Can you imagine what weapons of mass destruction the people of cricket have been developing since then? Hoping for just this moment.
6: Oh, crikey, good point. No wonder Slotty Bartfast has been in such a lather.
7: We have to stop those robots.
6: Mm.
7: And Arthur?
6: Yes?
7: If you want better luck at parties...
6: Yes, Tricia?
7: There's one thing you need.
6: What?
7: Laundering.
6: Hmm.
8: Come down to the flight deck, Earth people.
6: Uh-huh.
8: We have arrived at the asteroid, but the cricket robots have begun the ceremony. I will begin the landing cycle, but all we can do now is watch.
6: Oh.
8: And now, back to the music.
0: On the mile-wide asteroid pursuing a lonely and eternal orbit around an enclosed star system, Arthur Dent, Slarty Bartfast, Ford Prefect, and Trillian find themselves party to an astonishing scene. 11 white robots stand around a white cricket warship, quietly parked amid the stark grey crags.
9: At the risk of stating the zarking obvious, if we're too late to stop them, surely we should be getting out of here.
10: The high ground is a good vantage point from which to watch this historic event.
9: Shh! It's a good vantage point to be spotted by those homicidal robots and blown to pieces.
7: They never seem to look this way.
10: Of course not. I've extended the ship's somebody else's problem field to cover this ridge. All the problems of keeping the starship Bistromas moored to the asteroid, our being able to breathe its meager atmosphere, and indeed remaining undiscovered while standing in plain sight are, therefore, somebody else's.
11: Neat.
10: However, that does not diminish what is happening here. Here come the last 5 robots carrying the constituent parts of the key.
12: Assemble the key. Assemble the key. The steel pillar of strength and mass. Lower leg of the android. The perspex pillar of science. Argabuthon scepter of justice. The wooden pillar of nature. The galvanized cricket stump. The gold bale. Heart of the improbability drive. The silver bale. Rory Award for the most gratuitous use of the word fuck in a serious screenplay. The lock reveals itself.
7: Look up there, overhead. Can you see it?
13: A huge black patch of nothing with stars around its edge.
7: The cricket dust cloud. Makes you think, doesn't it?
6: That at any moment a fleet of battle cruisers will come swarming out of it, wanting to kill everything, everywhere.
14: It's getting bigger, very quickly.
7: This asteroid is moving inside it.
15: Shh! The lock is revealed.
6: 3 long grooves connected at one end by 2 small wiggly grooves.
14: Oh, of course! What are they doing? It's too dark to see.
12: Insert the key.
11: Don't worry. I think I've guessed.
0: Later editions of The Hitchhiker's Guide to the Galaxy do include sound effects to illustrate its more obscure entries. However, as the editor-in-chief, brackets, sound-Ursa Minor, close brackets, would be the first to admit, some of their efforts, such as that one, might perhaps have benefited by his team going that extra light year. Even the airless trolls of Fidelio 6 would agree that banging a Megadodo Corporation souvenir coffee mug on the editor-in-chief's office minibar scarcely cuts the mustard. It is for this reason that the latest update features the work of the small but dedicated independent company Philadelia Soundscapers. Their reputation was established not so much with their awe-inspiring repertoire of bangs, bells and whistles, but with their now famous 783,000 bespoke varieties of silence, such as and the latter winning several major awards. Indeed, Soundscapers argue that there are times when only a medium which bypasses the optic nerve can truly do justice to the ineffability of the galaxy. Take, for example, the unlocking of the wicket gate. Space unpinches itself, and the silence is shattered in a mind-hurting instant as the key slowly turns in the lock. And to recreate this, Soundscapers have opted for this stark yet elegant compromise.
6: Is that all?
10: The slow-time envelope is uncoiled. The solar system of Cricket revealed within the dust cloud.
6: Ow! What is that light?
14: It's the Cricket sun. You just happened to be looking in the wrong direction.
7: Yes, but what's that tiny black speck moving across its disk?
6: Slightly barred fast. Are you certain there are 11 Cricket robots?
10: Absolutely.
6: Then whose are the extra legs coming down the ramp?
14: Carrying a Kilozap blaster.
6: Wearing a double-necked Heart of Gold leisure suit.
7: Clifford!
16: Stay cool! The situation is totally under control as of this moment in time! Ow! Oh, the sock hit my head!
17: Nobody hit this. Ooh.

0: Stayford?
1: Hey, baby. My heads are banging like a pair of wildebeest on heat.
2: Are you all right?
1: Ford, baby. Weird. That's the second time they could have killed me, but didn't. Maybe they could sense I was a wonderful guy or something, and I can relate to that.
3: He seems his usual self.
1: Oh, it's you, Monkey Man.
4: We must get you aboard the ship. A blow from a cricket war club is no laughing matter.
3: Depends whose heads receive it.
5: Important facts number two. Reproduced from the Sidereal Daily Mentioners book of popular galactic history. Since this galaxy began, vast civilizations have risen and fallen, risen and fallen, risen and fallen so often that it's quite tempting to think that life in the galaxy must be A, something akin to seasick, space sick, time sick, history sick, or some such, and B, mind-numbingly stupid. However,
6: once again we have failed pathetically, quite pathetically.
0: You're right, ZB.
1: Hey, baby.
3: You're beginning to repeat yourself.
1: Yeah. I think there's something up with those anodites, dude. Something fundamentally weird.
6: They are programmed to kill everybody.
1: That'd do it.
3: Well, there you go.
7: See, that's my point. It's because we don't care enough. I told you, they're obsessive and we're not.
6: Yes, but unless we determine to take action, then we shall all be destroyed. We shall all die. Surely we care about that.
7: Not enough to get killed over it.
3: So that's goodbye galaxy, then.
6: No! No, our course is clear. We must go down to cricket.
7: What?
1: Hey, what?
6: Evilbrox, you surely must have some idea why they spared your life and brought you to the asteroid. It seems most unusual.
1: I kind of think even they didn't know. They just knocked me out, lugged me into their ship, dumped me into a corner, and ignored me like they were embarrassed about me being there. If I said anything, they knocked me out again. We had some great conversations. Hey! Ooh! Hi there! Ugh. Excuse me, guys, can I give you some money? Ugh. Kept me amused for hours, you know?
3: Here, Zaphod. Catch.
6: You salvaged the golden bale from the wreckage of the lock?
1: Hey, the heart of gold!
3: Thought you'd want the infinite improbability drive working again.
1: I don't know how to thank you, Monkey Man.
3: Don't mention

0: I only picked it up because it was lying next to something of value to me.
1: A handful of black dust.
2: The remains of the wooden pillar.
0: Reduced to ashes again, I'm afraid. But a valued keepsake for an Englishman who once loved his cricket.
3: Hey, old man, I hear this ship can move a bit, so before all this risky stuff starts, how would you like to zip me back to mine?
2: You will not help us.
3: I'd love to stay and save the galaxy, but I have the mother and father of a pair of headaches, and I feel the patter of tiny headaches on the way. But next time it needs saving, I'm your guy. Bye. Hey, Trillian baby.
4: Yes?
3: You want to come? Heart of gold, excitement, adventure, really wild things, and 49% of the bathroom.
4: No. I'm going with them.
5: The Hitchhiker's Guide to the Galaxy has listed the Heart of Gold as the fastest ship ever to cross the awe-inspiringly vast interstellar distances involved in meaningful space travel. However, having returned Zaphod Beeblebrox to the Heart of Gold, and leaving him with a sense that his popularity has diminished in direct proportion to his urge for self-preservation, the Starship Bistromath races back to cricket, logging speeds in excess of 10 to the power of 17,000 R on the more open stretches. R in this case is a velocity measure, defined as a reasonable speed of travel that is consistent with health, mental well-being, and not being more than, say, 5 minutes late. It is therefore an almost infinitely variable figure according to circumstances, since the first two factors vary not only with speed taken as an absolute, but also with awareness of the third factor. Unless handled with tranquility, this equation can result in considerable stress, ulcers, and even death. Thus, 10 to the power of 17,000 R is not a fixed velocity, but it is clearly far too fast, which means that Arthur Dent quickly finds himself once more upon the surface of the planet Cricket, with the important difference that this time he and his companions are not experiencing an informational illusion, but reality. This is Cricket itself, and they're standing on it. The strong grass under their feet is real. The heady fragrances from the trees, too, are real. The night is real night. This is Cricket. The place that could not countenance the existence of any other place, whose charming, delightful, intelligent inhabitants would react with fear, savagery, and pathological hate when confronted with anyone not their own. Possibly the most dangerous place in the galaxy for anyone who isn't a cricketer to stand.
6: Hey, watch where you're pointing that zap gun.
7: Sorry.
6: You'll have my eye out.
7: Nice of Zaphod to let us have them. And below cost price.
6: Yeah.
7: Mad, really. I mean, how can he afford to sell guns below cost?
6: Oh, he sells a lot of them.
7: Oh, right.
6: Shame we couldn't take his Jujan to 200 superchromatic peril-sensitive sunglasses as well.
7: Peril-sensitive?
6: Yeah, they're designed to help people develop a relaxed attitude to danger. At the first hint of trouble, they turn totally black and prevent you from seeing anything that might alarm you.
7: It's a bit late for that, I'm afraid. Remember the informational illusion?
6: Mm.
7: How black the night sky of cricket was. Well, look at it now.
8: Mm. Hundreds of spaceships and big grey buildings just hanging out there.
9: War zones and robot zones floating in nilo-grav fields. The planet Cricket has retained its pleasant green pastoral character, but the space around it reflects a sustained bout of aggressive military spending.
6: Trillian?
4: Mm-hmm.
6: What are you doing?
4: Thinking...
6: Do you always breathe like that when you're thinking?
4: I wasn't aware that I was breathing.
6: That's what worried me.
4: I think I know.
9: Shh. They're coming!
7: Nobody's singing songs this time.
9: This time they've seen us!
7: Trillian, your safety catch is on, by the way. Trillian? What's up there?
4: Has it occurred to anyone?
10: Hello?
11: Excuse me? Are you... aliens?
12: To be of service.
13: Oh, computer!
12: Thank you.
14: Hi there! Any at your service? Ungagged and with fully functioning improbability drive.
13: Whatever. Open the all frequencies emergency channel.
14: Oh, that's for emergencies only. Are you sure you're experiencing an emergency?
13: This is an emergency screen face. Now open the channel.
14: Okay. Just doing my job, buddy.
15: Emergency dispatch.
13: This is Zaphod Beeblebrox.

0: You like a drink, right?
1: This is an emergency, fella.
0: The worst kind. I'm fresh out of olives.
1: Now, go take a ride on a comet.
0: Sheesh. Computer.
2: Hi there.
0: What was my last score on Grand Theft Cosmo?
2: You scored 3 points, big guy. Championship score to beat is 7,597,200.
0: Yeah, okay. Feed my score and that other one into the guidance system. Then hit maximum acceleration.
2: Consider it hit. Want to fasten your safety straps?
0: Nah, thrill me.
2: You bet.
3: Tell us, alien brother, do you know anything about something called the,
4: balance of nature?
3: Yeah.
5: Why?
4: It's just something we heard about, probably nothing important. Oh well, I suppose we'd better kill you then.
3: That is, unless there's anything you want to chat about?
6: We're worried, you see, about this plan of universal destruction.
3: Vis-a-vis the,
4: balance of nature.
3: Yeah. Only it seems to us that if the whole of the rest of the universe is destroyed, it will somehow upset the
4: balance of
3: things. We're quite keen on ecology, you see.
7: And sport.
3: Mostly sport. you see, some of us... some of us are quite keen to have sporting links with the rest of the galaxy. Though I can see the argument about keeping sport out of politics, if we want to have sporting links with the rest of the galaxy, then it's probably a mistake to destroy it. And indeed, the rest of the universe.
7: Right.
3: Which is what seems to be the idea now.
8: Interesting idea. Let's you and me talk about it.
3: Really?
8: Tell me.
3: We have to be alone, I think.
8: Come on, then. Excuse us, everybody.
9: See ya.
5: Trillion.
10: Well, don't be too long about it.
9: Then can we kill them?
8: Okay. Now you can tell me.
3: Yeah, right. Well, we have this bomb, you see. It's just a little bomb.
8: I know.
3: You do?
8: Yes.
3: Honestly, it's a very, very little bomb.
8: I know.
3: But they say it can destroy everything that exists. And we have to do that, you see, I think. We'll be alone. I mean, we don't know. It seems to be our function, though. Whatever that means.
8: Hey. It's all right. You don't have to do it. You don't have to do it.
3: Really?
8: Oh, don't suck your thumb. Hmm? Listen, I want you to do something for me. Hmm? Oh, sorry. I just realized what I was going to say. I was actually going to say, take me to your leader. Me, to your leader, up there.
3: Oh, yeah. Yeah, very good. How did you know the leaders are up there?
11: Full of hidden shallows, that girl. Arthur, what are you peering at?
12: I could well be losing my mind, but don't you think that tiny pinprick of a spaceship up there looks remarkably like the heart of gold?
13: Beeblebrox's ship has just entered the atmosphere. The robot war zones, to be precise.
11: What's he doing up there?
12: Let's hope it's something quick. I don't like the way these people are smiling at us.
14: With nerves of titanium-tipped titanium, Seyfarth Beeblebrox crosses the narrow steel gangway over a 20,000-foot drop.
15: Like the hell of a guy he is. Reasoning that he might as well live up to his reputation as pee all over it.
16: Caution. Enter security access code. System accessed.
15: Look out, cricket robots. I've got a zap gum, a pair of hangovers, and 2 bad consciences.
17: Battlecruiser Striker X. Culture section. Please do not touch the exhibit.
15: I'm guessing the heaviest battlecruiser is where the action is. Wow. That is one wrecked spacecraft.
5: Welcome, friends, to Battlecruiser Striderax, our most lethal vessel.
15: Yeah, right.
5: And home of a historical artifact which inspired us, the people of Cricket, to leap from our battle-surly bombs to discover the horror beyond the grave.
15: Yeah. This is the ship that started the whole business off, right? Wrong. Very wrong. Ugh. Some Zeeb might think this was real starship wreckage if they'd never seen any before. This is like some half-finished self-build, cut away to give those bozos a blueprint to copy. But who would want to unleash them on the galaxy?
14: What would be in it for them?
15: Why are my heads asking each other rhetorical questions?
14: Oh, were they rhetorical?
15: Uh-oh. Time to get scarce in a hurry. Make no stuck. Perfect.
7: Well, sir, I think...
9: Well, what?
7: I think that maybe now is the right time that we should perhaps consider phasing them out of the war effort now that we have the supernova bomb.
9: What are you talking about?
7: Well, in the very short time since we were released from the envelope...
9: Get to the point, soldier.
7: The robots, sir. The robots aren't enjoying it, sir.
9: Enjoying what?
7: The war, sir. They're not enjoying the war. It seems to be getting them down.
9: Getting them down?
7: Yeah, there's a certain world weariness about them. Or perhaps I should say universe weariness about them, sir.
15: If there's anything worse than a commander who gossips, it's two commanders who gossip.
7: They lack spunk.
9: Lack what?
7: Oomph, sir. Oomph.
9: Oomph?
7: Oomph, yeah, oomph. They lack spunk, they lack oomph, they lack,
9: What in the name of Cricket are you talking about?
7: Well, in the very few skirmishes they've had recently, it seems that they go into battle, they raise their weapons to fire, and suddenly think, why bother?
9: I see.
7: And they...
15: Holy Belgium, how much longer?
9: And then, what do they do?
7: Quadratic equations, mainly, sir. Fiendishly difficult ones, by all accounts, sir, but,
9: Whoever heard of a robot?
7: Sante! Yes, sir.
10: Thank you for visiting.
15: Thanks, Sark, for that. Oh, hey. What?
18: Darkness won't engulf my...

0: What does Marvin's reappearance forebode in these and subsequent troubled times? How will Trillian convince the elders of cricket to grow up? And will Arthur Dent find time to get his dressing gown laundered? The loose ends await tying up in the final part of this tertiary phase of The Hitchhiker's Guide to the Galaxy.
1: In that episode of The Hitchhiker's Guide to the Galaxy by Douglas Adams, William Franklin was the book. Simon Jones played Arthur Dent, Geoffrey McGiven, Ford Prefect, Mark Wing Davy, Seyfod Beeblebrox, Susan Sheridan, Trillian, Stephen Moore, Marvin, Dominic Hawksley, the cricket commander, and Richard Griffiths was Slarty Bartfast. Roger Gregg played Eddie, Bob Golding, the dispatcher, and Mike Fenton Stevens and Philip Pope were most of the population of cricket. The announcer was John Marsh. The surround mix was by Paul Dealey, and the live FX by Ken Humphrey. The script editor was John Langdon, and the music was by Paul Wicks Wickens. The production assistants were Laura Harris and Joe Wheeler. The program was adapted, directed, and co-produced by Dirk Maggs. The producers were Helen Chatwell and Bruce Hyman, and it was an above-the-title production for BBC Radio 4. This week's program was brought to you by the letters F, Gamma, and the hexadecimal number 3 cosine D bracket to the power of 8. 9. No, 8. Actually, can I get back to you? Meanwhile, here's some music.
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3: The country life is often envied by those who dwell in the city. Why? Well, there's the peace and quiet of the country night. For Walt and Emma Towns of Haynes Mill, Arkansas, it's a calm that's rarely ever broken by a stranger's visit. 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
4: Just get the gear together. We'll play it by ear.
5: Hello there, Emma. Walt.
6: Hello, Joe.
7: Good to see you, Mr. Trowbridge.
5: Emma and Walt Towns, this is Mary Anderson. She's with me on the Unexplained Aerial Phenomena Coordinating Committee.
6: Oh, how nice.
8: Pleased to meet you, Mrs. Towns. Mr. Towns.
6: Our friends just call us Walt and Emma.
5: And this is Mr. Tom Noble.
4: Just call me Long Tom, folks.
6: Oh, you're the radio man. Well.
5: Long Tom would like to record an interview for his program, if you folks don't mind that.
6: Mind? Of course not.
7: You folks just come on in and make yourselves at home.
6: Thanks.
5: Okay, Walt.
4: Bill, you can bring the gear inside.
6: Now, we've got coffee and tea, we've got home-baked bread and preserves, and there's sandwiches.
7: And there's some of my special watermelon wine. You just help yourself.
8: Oh, this looks just wonderful.
9: Yeah, mighty nice. And real tasty, too.
5: You know, folks, I've been up here several times now, and you two have always put on a big spread like this.
8: We talked about it on the way up here and agreed that you've been more than accommodating.
5: So we decided that the committee would pay for these refreshments.
8: Yes, it's the least we can do.
6: Oh, no, we don't want that.
7: We wouldn't think of it.
8: Please, we really want
6: it. You heard Walt. We won't even consider it. Y'all just go on and eat, and let's say no more about it.
4: Joe tells me you folks wouldn't take any payment for newspaper stories or photographs, either.
6: Oh, no, sir. We just want to be a help, if we can.
9: Tom, we're all set up here now.
4: Oh. Emma, Walt, are you folks ready?
7: We sure are.
4: Hello out there on the party line. This is Long Tom Noble coming to you from Haynes Mill, Arkansas. I'm out here with Walt and Emma Towns, two folks who've had one of the strangest experiences of anyone in these parts. But before you hear from Walt and Emma, there are some other folks out here who represent the Unexplained Aerial Phenomena Coordinating Committee. Joe Trowbridge was the first person to talk to Walt and Emma after their encounter. So, Joe, you had something you wanted to say to our listeners?
5: It's about that cloth-like substance that was found up here on the night of October the 3rd. It's still defying the laboratory analysis, but we've asked the lab to give us a call tonight so that we can report on your show the very latest. Well, anyway, back to you, Long Tom.
9: Oh, well, yeah. I sure didn't know they made apple butter like this anymore. Yes, sir, the Townes out here in Haynes Mill are poultry farmers by trade. But any time Emma wants to go into the preserves business, she can sure count on me.
6: Oh, stop it, Mr. Long.
9: No, it's the God's truth, I'm telling. And this chicken salad sandwich, oh, it's the finest it's ever been the pleasure to put in my mouth. Oops. Beg your pardon. Be sure you edit that one out, Bill.
10: Okay.
3: How is it that good country folk like Walt and Emma Townes find themselves at the center of so much attention? Well, it happened in the evening on October 3rd, a day that passed like every other day in the lonesome Arkansas countryside. Emma scattered corn for the chickens as Walt milked the cow. The pigs were slopped. There was time to do some cleaning, and of course the eggs were collected, candled, and packed. And no one came to visit. Yes, October 3rd was a day like any other day, until just about dark.
7: Oh, that sure was a fine meal, Emma. Do you need a hand with the dishes? Emma? Emma, what is it?
6: Over here to the window, will you? See that cloud?
7: Which one?
6: That dark. There. Right where the sun sets.
7: Oh, yeah. What about it?
6: Whoa. There's something very funny about that cloud.
7: It looks just like a cloud to me.
6: No, there's colors inside. And they keep changing. And it's moving this way. There. Did you see it? I think it's coming right down in our yard.
7: Emma, that ain't no cloud. Holy moly.
6: You're right, Paul. That ain't no cloud. What is that thing?
7: I can't rightly tell. It's getting awful dark.
6: Let's go out and turn on the porch light.
7: Well, okay, if you want to.
6: I think we scared them.
7: You're right. Let's go down and see what they want. Hello in there. Can we help you?
6: We didn't mean to scare you. Y'all come on out. It's alive, Pa. Just look at that. That's the strangest looking couple I've seen in a long time. Look at that baby.
7: And what about those clothes they're wearing? Looks almost like bloomers.
6: Mighty light for this time of year.
7: Yeah, they must be cold. Maybe that's why they're so blue.
6: Yes. Well, my name is Emma Townes, and this is my husband, Walt. You folks in some kind of trouble?
7: Look how short and broad they are.
6: Hurt their feelings. You folks are going to catch your death out here with no coats on. Why didn't you come on in and sit still? Now, isn't it nicer in here? Oh, what a sweet baby.
7: Looks kind of like its father to me.
6: Now, Walt.
7: What's she trying to say? Why, she's holding something out to you, Ma.
6: Of course. She's trying to tell us that she wants to warm up the baby's bottle. Why, sure you can, dear. Come on up back here to the kitchen with me.
7: We don't get many visitors around here, mister. Could I get you something? How about a glass of watermelon wine?
11: Yeah,
7: no? Well, just what can I do for you?
11: Yeah,
7: I wish I knew what you was trying to say. Oh, I see. It's that thing you were driving. That rattle did sound pretty bad. Well, come on. Let's go take a look at it.
6: You fellas about got it fixed?
12: Yeah. Just a loose whatchamacallit on the thingamabob. Is the baby okay?
6: Well, it's asleep now. All it needed was a bottle and a clean diaper. We were happy to be of help. Anytime you're around this way, you just drop right in.

0: my jerry rig on that thingamabob could use a finer tune.
1: Sure was nice having someone to visit with. Mm. Heaven only knows how long it will be before anyone else comes this way.
2: Before we get going with the real true story of what happened, I think many of my listeners would like to know just a little bit more about the two nice folks all this happened to. Now, Emma Towns here is about as sweet and hospitable a lady as you could ever want to meet. And if I do say so myself, a mighty fine cook to boot. And Walt, well, he's got a real sense of humor, don't you, Walt?
0: Well, I... I guess so.
2: Well, from what Joe tells me, you really tried to put him on when he first came out here to talk to you.
0: Oh, that. Yeah, well, I was... I was just having a little fun.
2: Joe says you were a real card. Joe, why don't you step up here and tell us what old Walt tried to pull on a serious UFO investigator like yourself?
3: Well, it was just a couple of hours after the sighting...
0: Howdy. What can I do for you?
1: Who is it, Walt? Ask him on in.
0: Come on in.
3: I'm Joe Trowbridge of the UAPCC. That's the Unexplained Aerial Phenomena Coordinating Committee. I just heard that there was a UFO sighting in this vicinity.
0: A what?
3: A sighting. You know, a flying saucer from outer space.
0: Oh, so that's what it was.
3: You thought it? How close was it?
0: Well, it landed right in our front yard.
3: In your front yard? What did the aliens look like?
0: Well, I'll tell you. They were blue.
3: Blue?
0: Yeah, well, sort of. Maybe blue-green, you know.
3: Well, what were they wearing?
0: Bloomers.
3: Bloomers? Well, did they say what their purpose was in visiting Earth?
0: Oh, sure, yeah, they told us right off. They needed some help to fix up their airship, and when I helped the mister do that, Emma helped the missus with the baby.
3: Now, wait a minute. You don't really expect me to believe that.
0: Why not?
3: It's nonsense. No serious UFO investigator worth his salt is going to be taken in by a story such as that.
1: Of course not. You just hush up, Walt. Walt's just joking, Mr. Trowbridge. Shame on you, Walt. Teasing this nice gentleman. Why, it didn't happen like that at all.
0: It didn't?
1: No, it didn't.
3: What did happen? I mean, what really happened?
2: Well, Walt, I've got to give you credit keeping your sense of humor at a time like that. If something like that had happened to me, I'd be shaking in my boots. Well, anyway, we need to get down to brass tacks and do some serious talking about what really happened that night. Emma, the mic is all yours.
1: Well, they were tall. Very tall. And they had on space suits. They looked like us, only their heads were bigger. And they had no hair. No hair at all. Their leader spoke to us. Well, that is, it was more like telepathy or something. He said that his name was Grantha. That's it. His name was Grantha. And he said we should be afraid because they came in peace. Earth people, he said, we have observed you for a long time. And now we feel that the time has come to make ourselves known to you.
2: So, Grantha came in peace then, huh?
1: Yes, that's right. Won't you have another piece of homemade bread, Mr. Longtongue?
2: Well, I might just do that, yes.
4: Oh, I'll go get that. It might be the lad calling.
1: And some tea.
2: Well, if you insist. That's real friendly of you, Miss Emma Towns, down here in Haynes Mill, Arkansas. No sugar, just cream, please.
4: That was the lab. They had a report on the cloth-like substance left here by Grantha as a sample of his peaceful intentions and superior technology.
3: What did it say?
4: Well, they said it was very soft, very absorbent, and can't be burned.
3: Is that all?
4: Well, yes.
2: How big is that cloth-like thing, anyway?
4: Oh, I had the good fortune to see it at the lab. As a mother of three, the best comparison I can give is that it's just about the size of an ordinary diaper.
2: A diaper!
5: Our cast for today's story included George Latchford as Walt and Jean Evans as Emma. Long Tom was played by Melvin Dacus, and Joe was Dale Cassidy.
6: If you're paying this kind of money for a car, you'd want it to have a touch of style, legroom, four doors, and all that. And if this is what you had in mind, you don't even have to pay that kind of money for the new Skoda Super Estel. Skoda's new Super Estel puts the man in the street
7: and his dog
6: on the road.
8: Once upon a time there was an engineer.
9: Choo-choo Charlie was his name, we hear.
8: He had an engine and he sure had fun. He used good and plenty candy to make his train run.
10: Charlie says, "Well, my good and plenty." Charlie says, "Really rings the bell." Charlie says, "Love my good and plenty. Don't know any other candy that I love so well."
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no more. 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Sink back in your chair and don't look into the shadows. In the shadows, there may be moving things. Tonight, it may be...

0: Good evening. This is Ben Grauer introducing tonight's tale of terror, told by Nelson Armstead on the National Broadcasting Company's presentation of Sleep No More. The story of terror can be as simple as a sheeted ghost rattling chains. It can be a complex and hidden world of horror, lurking in such unholy dimensions as only the dead and the moonstruck can glimpse. Or it can be those terrible, fathomless shadows which lie buried deep in the primitive mind of civilized man. And for this evening, well, Nelson Armstead, tell us about this evening's story.
1: It's called The Storm by McKnight Melmar, who, incidentally, is a woman. It's a story about a woman who comes home one night to a big, empty house to find a pinpoint of light where there should be no light.
0: That sounds chilling. So let Nelson Armstead tell us about The Woman Alone at Night and The Storm.

0: She inserted her key in the lock and turned the knob. The March wind snatched the door out of her hand and slammed it back against the wall. It took strength to close it against the pressure of the gale. She breathed a sigh of thankfulness at being home again and in time. In rain like this, the crossroads always were flooded. Half an hour later, her cab couldn't have got through the rising water, and there was no alternative route. There was no light anywhere in the house. Ben wasn't home then. As she turned on the lamp by the sofa, she had a sense of anticlimax. All the way home, she had been visiting her sister. She had seen herself going into a lighted house to Ben, who would be sitting by the fire with his paper. She had taken delight in picturing his happy surprise at seeing her home a week earlier than he'd expected her. She had known just how his round face would light up, how his eyes would twinkle behind his glasses, how he would catch her by the shoulders and look down into her face to see the changes a month had made in her, and then kiss her resoundingly on both cheeks like a French general bestowing a decoration. Then she would make coffee and find a piece of cake, and they would sit together by the fire and talk. But Ben wasn't here. She looked at the clock in the mantel and saw it was nearly 10. Well, perhaps he hadn't planned to come home tonight, as he wasn't expecting her. Even before she had left, he frequently was in the city all night because business kept him too late to catch the last train. Well, if he didn't come home soon, he wouldn't be able to make it at all. She began to walk through the house, turning on lights as she went. Ben had left it in fairly good order. There was very little trace of an untidy masculine presence, but then he was a tidy man. She made coffee. The wind hammered at the door and the windows. Listening, she wished for Ben almost feverishly. She never had felt so alone, and he was such a comfort. He had been so good about her going for this long visit, made because her sister was ill. He had seen to everything and had put her on the train with her arms loaded with books and candy and fruit. She knew those farewell gifts had meant a lot to him. He didn't spend money easily. To be quite honest, he was a little close. But he was a good husband. She repeated it to herself firmly as she sipped her coffee. He was a good husband. Suppose he was 10 years older than she and a little set in his ways, a little, perhaps, dictatorial at times and moody. He'd given her what she thought she wanted, security and a home of her own. If security were not enough, she couldn't blame him for it. Her eye caught a shred of white protruding under a magazine on the table beside her. She put out a hand toward it. Yet her fingers were almost reluctant to grasp it. She pulled it out nevertheless and saw that it was, as she had known instinctively, another of the white envelopes. It was empty, and it bore, as usual, the neat typewritten address, Benjamin T. Wilson, Esquire, Wildwood Road, Fairport, Connecticut. The postmark was New York City. It never varied. She felt the familiar constriction about the heart as she held it in her hands. What these envelopes contained, she never had known. What she did know was their effect on Ben. After receiving one, and one came every month or two, he was irritable, at times almost ugly. Their peaceful life together fell apart. At first, she had questioned him, had striven to soothe and comfort him, but she soon had learned that this only made him angry, and of late, she had avoided any mention of them. This one was postmarked 3 days before. If Ben got home tonight, he would probably be cross, and the storm wouldn't help his mood. Just the same, she wished he would come. She tore the envelope into tiny pieces and tossed them into the fireplace. As she straightened, a movement at the window caught her eye. She froze there, not breathing, still half bent toward the cold fireplace, her hand extended. The glimmer of white at the window, behind the sheeting blur of rain, had been, she was sure of it, a human face. There had been eyes. She was certain there had been eyes staring in at her. The wind's shout took on a personal, threatening note. She was rigid for a long time, never taking her eyes from the window. But nothing moved there now, except the water on the windowpane. Beyond it, there was blackness, and that was all. The only sounds were the threshing of the trees, the roar of the water, the ominous howl of the wind. If only Ben would come home. If only she weren't so alone. She shivered and pulled Ben's coat tighter around her and told herself she was becoming a morbid fool. Nevertheless, she found the aloneness intolerable. Her ears strained to hear prowling footsteps outside the windows. She became convinced that she did hear them, slow and heavy. Well, perhaps Ben could be reached at the hotel where he sometimes stayed. She no longer cared whether her homecoming was a surprise to him. She wanted to hear his voice. She went to the telephone and lifted the receiver. The line was quite dead. The wires were down, of course. She fought panic. Now, the face at the window had been an illusion, a trick of light. And the sound of footsteps was an illusion, too. Actual ones would be inaudible in the noise made by the wild storm. Nobody would be out tonight. Nothing threatened her, really. The storm was held at bay behind these walls, and in the morning, the sun would shine again. The thing to do was to make herself as comfortable as possible and settle down with a book. There was no use going to bed. She couldn't possibly sleep. She would only lie there wide awake and think of that face at the window, hear those footsteps. She would get some wood and build a fire in the fireplace. She hesitated at the top of the cellar stairs. The light, as she switched it on, seemed insufficient. The concrete wall at the foot of the stairs was dank with moisture and somehow gruesome. And wind was chilling her ankles. Rain was beating in through the outside door to the cellar because that door was standing open. The inner bolt sometimes didn't hold, she knew very well. If it had not been carefully closed, the wind could have loosened it. It took her a long minute to nerve herself to go down the steps and reach out into the darkness for the door latch. The wind helped her and slammed the door resoundingly. She jammed the rusty bolt home with all her strength and then tested it to make sure it would hold. She almost sobbed with relief of knowing it to be firm against any intruder. She had only to get an arm full of wood. Then she could have a fire. She would have light and warmth and comfort. She would forget these terrors. The cellar smelled of dust and old moisture. The beams were fuzzed with cobwebs. There was only the one dim bulb. The wood pile was in the far corner, away from the light. She stopped and peered around. Nothing could hide here. The cellar was too open, the supporting stanchions too slender to hide a man. She almost ran to the wood pile. What was it? Not a noise. Something she had seen as she hurried across the dusty floor. Something odd. She searched with her eyes. Why, it was the spark of light she had seen where no spark should be. Her eyes widened, round and dark as a frightened deer's. Her old trunk that stood against the wall was open, just a crack. And from the crack came this tiny pinpoint of reflected light to prick the cellar's gloom. She went toward it like a woman hypnotized. It was only one more insignificant thing, like the envelope on the table, the vision of the face at the window, the open door. There was no reason for her to feel so smothered in terror. Yet, she was sure she had not only closed the lid of the trunk, but clamped it shut. She was sure because she kept two or three old coats in it, wrapped in newspapers and tightly shut away from moths. But now, the lid was raised perhaps an inch, and the twinkle of light was still there. She threw back the lid.
1: For a moment, she stood looking down into the trunk while each detail of its contents burned itself on her brain. Each tiny detail was indelibly clear and never to be forgotten. She could not have stirred a muscle in that moment. Horror was a black cloak thrown around her, stopping her breath, hobbling her limbs. Then her face dissolved into formlessness, and she slammed down the lid and ran up the stairs like a mad thing. She was breathing again. In deep, sobbing breaths that tore at her lungs,
2: She shut the door at the top of the stairs with a crash that shook the house. Then she turned the key.
1: Her old trunk had held the curled up body of a woman. Her first impulse was to get out of the house. But in the time it took her to get to the front door, she remembered the face at the window. Oh, perhaps she hadn't imagined it after all. Perhaps it was the face of a murderer. A murderer waiting for her out there in the storm, ready to spring on her out of the dark and the rain. She fell into the big chair, her huddled body shaken by great tremors. She couldn't stay here, not with that thing in her trunk. Yet she dared not leave. Her whole being cried out for Ben. He would know what to do. She closed her eyes, opened them again, rubbed them hard. The picture still burned into her brain as if it had been etched with acid. Her hair, loosened, fell in soft, straight wisps around her forehead, and her mouth was slack with terror. She had not seen the face of the woman. The head had been tucked down into the hollow of the shoulder, and a shower of fair hair had fallen over it. The woman had worn a red dress. One hand had rested near the edge of the trunk, and on its third finger, there had been a man's ring, a signet bearing the raised figure of a rampant lion with a small diamond between its paws. It had been the diamond that caught the light. The little bulb in the corner of the cellar had picked out this ring from the semi-darkness and made it stand out like a beacon. She would never be able to forget it. Shudders continued to shake her. She bit her tongue and pressed her hand against her jaw to stop the chattering of her teeth. She drew the coat closer about her, trying to dispel the mortal cold that held her. Slowly, something beyond the mere fact of murder, of death, began to penetrate her mind. Slowly, she realized that beyond this fact, there would be consequences. That body in the cellar was not an isolated phenomenon. Some train of events had led to its being there and would follow its discovery there. There would be policemen. At first, the thought of policemen was a comforting one. Big, brawny men in blue who would take the thing out of her cellar and take it away so she never need think of it again. Then she realized it was her cellar, hers and Ben's, and policemen are suspicious and prying. Would they think she had killed the woman? Could they be made to believe she never had seen her before? Or would they think Ben had done it? Would they take the letters in the white envelopes and Ben's absences on business and her own visit to her sister, about which Ben had been so helpful, and out of them build a double life for him? Would they insist that the woman had been a discarded mistress who had hounded him with letters until out of desperation he had killed her? Well, that was a fantastic theory, really. But the police might do that. They might. Her craving for Ben became a frantic need. If only he would come home. Come home and take that body away. Hide it somewhere so the police couldn't connect it with this house. He was strong enough to do it. She crouched there, shaking. It was as if the jaws of a great trap had closed on her. On one side, the storm and the silence of the telephone. And on the other, the presence of the prowler under that still, cramped figure in her trunk. She was caught between them, helpless. As if to accent her helplessness, the wind stepped up its shriek and a tree crashed thunderously out on the road. She heard glass shatter. Her quivering body stiffened like a drawn bow. Was it the prowler attempting to get in? She forced herself to her feet and made a round of the windows. All the glass was intact. Nothing could make her go down into the cellar to see if anything had happened there. The voice of the storm drowned out all but the sound of the clock. Yet she couldn't rid herself of the fancy that she heard footsteps going round and round the house, that eyes sought an opening and spied upon her. A kind of numbness began to come over her, as if her capacity for fear were exhausted. She went back to the chair and curled up in it. 11. Midnight. She huddled there, not moving. Not thinking, not even afraid, only numb for another hour. Then the storm held its breath for a moment, and in the brief space of silence, she heard footsteps, firm and quick and loud. A key turned in the lock, the door opened, and Ben came in. He was dripping, dirty, and white with exhaustion, but it was Ben. Once she was sure of it, she flung herself on him, babbling incoherently of what she had found. He kissed her lightly on the cheek and took her arms down from around his neck. And he said,
3: Here, my dear. You get soaked. I'm drenched to the skin. Oh, I had to walk in from the crossroads. What a night.
0: She tried again to tell him of the past hours, but again he cut her short.
3: No, now, wait a minute, my dear. I can see you're bothered about something, but just wait till I get into some dry things, and then I'll come down and we'll talk things over. Now, suppose you rustle up some coffee and toast. Oh, I'm done up. The whole trip out was a nightmare. And I didn't know if I'd ever make it from the crossing. No, I've been hours.
0: Yes, he did look tired, she thought with concern. Now that he was back, she could wait. The past hours had taken on the quality of a nightmare, horrifying, but curiously unreal. With Ben here, so solid and commonplace and cheerful, she began to wonder if the hours were a nightmare. She even began to doubt the reality of the woman in the trunk, although she could see her as vividly as ever. Perhaps only the storm was real. She went to the kitchen and began to make fresh coffee. The chair, still wedged against the kitchen door, was a reminder of her terror. And now that Ben was home, it seemed silly. And she put it back in its place for the table. He came down very soon, before the coffee was ready. Oh, how good it was to see him in that old gray bathrobe of his hands thrust into its pockets. She was almost shamefaced when she told him of the face in the window, the open cellar door, and finally of the body in the trunk. None of it, she saw quite clearly now, could possibly have happened. Ben said so, without hesitation. But he came to put an arm around her. He said,
3: Well, now, you poor child, the storm has scared you to death, and I don't wonder. Yeah, it's given you the jitters.
0: She smiled dubiously. She said, Yes, I'm almost beginning to think so. Now that you're back, it seems so safe, but you will look in the trunk, Ben. I've got to know. I can see her so plainly. How could I imagine a thing like that?
3: Of course I'll look, if it'll make you feel better. Well, I'll do it now. Then I can have my coffee in peace.
0: He went to the cellar door and opened it and snapped on the light. Her heart began to pound once more, a deafening roar in her ears. She could not have imagined it. It was incredible that she could have believed for a minute that her mind had played such tricks on her. In another moment, Ben would know it, too. She heard the thud as he threw back the lid of the trunk. She clutched at the back of the chair, waiting for his voice. It came in an instant.
3: There's nothing here but a couple of bundles. Come take a look.
0: Nothing? Her knees were weak as she went down the stairs, down into the cellar again. It was still musty and damp and draped with cobwebs. The light was still dim. It was just as she remembered it, except the wind was whistling through a broken window and rain was spattering in on the bits of shattered glass on the floor. The branch lying across the sill had removed every scrap of glass from the frame and left not a single jagged edge. Ben was standing by the open trunk, waiting for her. His stocky body was a bulwark. He said,
3: You see? There's nothing. Just some old clothes of yours, I guess.
0: She went to stand beside him. Was she losing her mind? Would she now see that crushed figure in there, see the red dress, the smooth, shining knees when Ben could not, and the ring with the diamond between the lion's paws? Her eyes looked almost reluctantly into the trunk. But why, it is empty. There were the neat, newspaper-wrapped packages she'd put away so carefully, just as she had left them deep in the bottom of the trunk, and nothing else. Why, she must have imagined the body. She was light with the relief the knowledge brought her. The actual physical danger did not exist and never had existed.
3: Why, the threat of the law hanging over Ben had been based in a dream. And she said,
1: I dreamed it all. I must have. Yet it was so horribly clear, and I wasn't asleep, and I thought, oh, Ben, I thought...
3: What did you think, my dear?
0: He stood looking down at her with an immobility that chilled her more than the cold wind that swept in through the broken window. She tried to read his face, but the light from the single bulb was too weak. It left his features shadowed in broad, dark planes that made him look like a stranger and somehow sinister. And she said, I...
3: What was it you thought?
0: She backed away from him. He moved then. It was only to take his hands from his pockets to stretch his arms toward her, but she stood there for an instant staring at the thing that left her stricken with a voiceless scream forming in her throat. She was never to know whether his arms had been outstretched to take her within their shelter or to clutch at her white neck, for she turned and fled, stumbling up the stairs in a mad panic of escape. He shouted, Janet! Janet! His steps were heavy behind her. He tripped on the bottom step and fell on one knee and cursed. Terror lent her strength and speed. She could not be mistaken. Although she had seen it only once, she knew that on the little finger of his left hand, there had been the same, the unmistakable ring the dead woman had worn. Oh, the blessed wind snatched the front door from her and flung it wide, and she was out in the safe, dark shelter.

This is Nelson Olmsted. The story you heard tonight was written by a woman and was about a woman. In the moments that remain tonight, and while you're in such a wonderful, sleepless mood, I'd like you to hear the famous poem Edgar Allan Poe wrote about a woman, his wife. Here is Annabel Lee.

It was many and many a year ago in a kingdom by the sea that a maiden there lived whom you may know by the name of Annabel Lee. And this maiden she lived with no other thought than to love and be loved by me. I was a child, and she was a child in this kingdom by the sea. But we loved with a love that was more than love, I and my Annabel Lee, with a love the winged seraphs of heaven coveted her and me. And this was the reason that long ago, in this kingdom by the sea, a wind blew out of a cloud, chilling my beautiful Annabel Lee, so that her high-born kinsmen came and bore her away from me, to shut her up in a sepulcher in this kingdom by the sea. The angels, not half so happy in heaven, went envying her and me. Yes, this was the reason, as all men know in this kingdom by the sea, that the wind came out of the cloud by night, chilling and killing my Annabel Lee. But our love, it was strong.

0: of many far wiser than we. And neither the angels in heaven above nor the demons down under the sea can ever dissever my soul from the soul of the beautiful Annabel Lee. For the moon never beams without bringing me dreams of the beautiful Annabel Lee. And the stars never rise, but I see the bright eyes of the beautiful Annabel Lee. And so, all the night tide, I lie down by the side of my darling, my life and my bride, in her sepulcher there by the sea, in her tomb by the side of the sea.
1: Is that proper farmhouse cheddar?
2: No, I don't think so.
1: What about that?
2: No. It's quite nice, though.
1: Is it? Do you think I might try a piece? I'll have 2 ounces, please.
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2: The Mummers, in the Little Theatre of the Air.

0: the hermit knows of them all. Turn out your lights. Turn them out. Ah, have you heard the story? The House of Purple Shadows, eh? Then listen while the hermit tells you the story.
1: Yesterday we weren't so alarmed. When he didn't come to the office this morning, well, then we concluded something must be wrong.
2: He's here in the house. We'll find out in a minute, Benson. Yeah.
1: It's dark in this hallway, Mr. Lamont.
2: Must be a light switch here somewhere. Ah, yes, here it is.
1: Ah, there. That's better.
2: Hasn't been sleeping here at his house for over a year.
1: No, but they said at the club that he wasn't there yesterday. Hadn't slept in his room there last night.
2: In that case, he may be here.
1: That's what I'm afraid of. Maybe he had a stroke or something and wasn't able to get to a phone.
2: We'll look upstairs first.
1: Yes, I think we'd better.
2: Here's the stairway.

0: Queer, isn't it? If he came here in the evening, wouldn't he have left some lights on?
1: That's what I was thinking. It's gloomy in this house. No wonder he shut it all up and went to live at the club after his wife died.
0: Mr. Davison has always been a peculiar man. I haven't been his attorney as long as I have without realizing that.
1: Do you know what bedroom is his?
0: Yes, I think this one. At least we'll try this room first.
1: Is it locked?
0: No, it just seems to stick. Must be the door is swell.
1: Let me try it, Mr. Lamont.
0: Oh, I'm getting it now. Here it comes.
1: Gee whiz.
0: What's the matter, Benson?
1: I don't know, but when you opened the door, it was as if something grabbed a hold of my hand.
0: What?
1: Well, I know it sounds queer, but it was if an icicle touched
0: me. It's just the cold air rushing out of this room. It's as black as night in here. Curtains and drapes are heavily drawn. Now, if I can find a light in here.
1: Oh, here it is, Mr. Lamont.
0: He's not in here.
1: No, not here. Maybe this isn't his room.
0: If he's going to stay in the house, he'd sleep in here.
1: This room hasn't been touched for a long time, has it?
0: Well, I guess not.
1: Mr. Lamont, isn't it queer that this room should be so cold?
0: Well, no, there's nothing strange about that. A room that's all closed up gets damp and cold.
1: I have a feeling that it's going to start snowing in here any minute. This cold air, seems to freeze your very blood.
0: Mr. Benson, I don't think your employer stayed in this house night before last. I don't think anyone's been in this house for a long time.
1: Well, then, where is he?
0: I don't know. We look in the other rooms up here. Turn off his light.
1: Shall we close the door?
0: Yes, leave everything just as we found it. If he finds out that we've been snooping around up here, he may not like it. He's very peculiar.
1: I know, but certainly he'd want us to hunt for him if he thought we were worried. If we thought he was lying up here, dead.
0: He doesn't like people prying into his affairs.
1: That's true.
0: Yeah, we'll look in this upstairs library. If he's not in there, well then, means he's not here in the house.
1: Yes. What was that?
0: Sounded like a moan.
1: Yes, it did. Mr. Davison, where are you? Mr. Davison?
2: Mr. Davison, where are you?
0: Not here in the library.
1: No, it sounded as if it came from downstairs.
0: Yes, I guess it did. Hurry, let's get down there.
1: Yes. Mr. Davison, where are you?
0: He's not here in the living room.
1: No, but we heard a moan from somewhere.
0: Sounded like it.
1: Mr. Lamont, look. Look, do you see what I'm pointing at?
0: Where?
1: That book on the table. It moved. It moved all by itself.
0: What?
1: It did. I saw it. I saw it. It moved from one side of the table to the other.
0: Nonsense. That's impossible.
1: My eyes aren't playing me tricks that badly. I saw it move. Come over here. Look. You see where it's been lying?
0: Imprint in the dust.
1: Yes. Now it's over here.
0: Oh, wait a minute. This is getting a little too deep for me.
1: Oh.
0: Benson, what's the matter now?
1: I felt that touch on my hand again. I did.
0: Hey, there is something queer going on in here. Look. Look over there at the window. You see that?
1: Yeah.
0: It's like someone was touching those drapes and making them move.
1: Yes. Mr. Lamont, let's get out of here. Let's get out. Hurry.
0: Right.
3: They couldn't see me. They couldn't hear my voice. Isn't there anyone who can hear me speak? Oh, if you know how badly I needed help, how hard I tried to make them hear me. You people who are of the world and know it. You who can step to the mirror, look in it, and see your face and body reflected there. Oh, how thankful you should be. Just a few moments ago, I managed to propel myself to the mirror in the hall. I looked into it. I stood directly in front of it. There was nothing there. I have no face, no body, no arms, no hands. And yet a sound came from whatever it is that I am, like a moan. My lawyer, Mr. Lamont, and my bookkeeper, Mr. Benson, came rushing down the stairs. I could see them, but great heaven, they couldn't see me. I called out, "Help me! Help me!" But they went out the door, slammed it shut, left me here alone. Oh, doomed to what? Isn't there anyone who can tell me what's happened to me? 2 days ago. Yes, I can still reckon days. I left the office and went to the club. It was about an hour before dinner. I sat reading the paper. Suddenly all the letters began to jump and dance before my eyes. And I distinctly heard something whispering in my ears.
0: Go to your house. Go to your house.
3: I threw down the paper. No one seemed to be watching me. I was so frightened I felt I must be ill. But I couldn't tell anyone in the club. There was a buzzing in my ears. And I could hear that voice saying,
0: go to your house. Go to your house.
3: I walked out the door down the street. Some power seemed to be forcing me to go. I walked fast. I approached my house. I haven't lived in it since my wife died. I looked up at it. It seemed to be weaving back and forth. Black clouds hung over it. I walked up the steps. I reached the outside door. Mechanically, I took the key from my pocket, inserted it in the lock, opened the door. I stood inside. Now, why was I here? Why had I come to the house? I didn't know. I walked into the living room. Suddenly, I felt a great rush of cold wind. It engulfed me, whirled round me, seemed to be wrapping itself about me. Help! Help! What is it? Help! Help! My body is freezing. My blood has turned to ice. Help! Help! Help! I can't move! I can't move. I couldn't move. The room seemed to be bathed in a purple twilight. It was then that I realized that I no longer had a physical body. I seemed to see everything in the room but myself. Look down at your hand and arm. Realize what it would mean to have the feeling of it, but not be able to see it. Can you imagine such torture? I can make things move, but I can't see the hand that moves them. Oh, horrible, terrible calamity that has befallen me. How long am I going to go on like this? What sort of a world am I living in? In the purple shadows between this and the next. Someone have mercy on me. Help me. Great heaven, someone help me.
0: Mr. Benson.
1: Yes, Mr. Lamont.
0: Before we go into the next room to talk to Mr. Davidson's niece, I think there are a few things we should settle between us.
1: Yes, sir.
0: Yesterday ended a year since the disappearance of Mr. Davidson. There's no doubt about it. He's dead.
1: He must be, sir.
0: He was kidnapped, which I'm inclined to think happened. Kidnappers must have gotten frightened and killed him.
1: There were no ransom notes received?
0: No, because they became frightened after they killed him.
1: But his body?
0: Don't know what they did with it. It's possible that though we dragged the river, it's still there. We've gone all over that before. That isn't what I want to talk to you about. It's his house.
1: Yes.
0: Police have been through it dozens of times since the day last year when you and I went through it.
1: I know they have.
0: If they saw or heard anything peculiar, they failed to mention it, as far as you and I are concerned.
1: I've never mentioned what happened to a soul.
0: Nor I. It's been so long now, I wonder if it could have been true.
1: I often think the same thing.
0: According to Mr. Davidson's will, the house and part of his estate is to be deeded to his niece, Loretta Hathaway. She and her husband are in the next room. I think it best, Mr. Benson, that we never tell her what occurred to us that day.
1: I agree.
0: She and her husband are not wealthy. Money in the house would be very welcome to them. We shouldn't spoil it for them.
1: No.
0: All right. We'll go inside now and read the will to them. Mr. Hathaway will take over Mr. Davidson's business. Think you'll find him a nice man to work for. Come. Let's go inside.
4: Dan, you think you're going to like it here in this house?
5: It almost seems to be too grand for us.
4: I know it. Weren't you surprised to find out that Uncle Jim had willed us so much? Business, half his money in this house.
5: Well, rather. But then, of course, there was no one else for him to leave it to.
4: I know. Dan, have you ever thought he might have committed suicide?
5: No. I never thought that.
4: Mother said he wasn't always as peculiar as he was during his last years.
5: What do you mean?
4: Well, I remember her saying that it was after he built this house and he and Aunt Mary moved into it that he began to change.
5: You know, there's something about this place that would make anybody change.
4: Now, what do you mean?
5: What I mean, Loretta, is that... why, it's so blamed cold in here.
4: The house has been shut up for over 3 years, Dan.
5: I know, but it's warm outside. This house is like an icebox, and we've had the windows open all day.
4: It'll get thawed out in a few days.
5: I hope so.
4: I suppose we better retire. You take charge of the office tomorrow, don't you?
5: Yes.
4: Poor Uncle Jim. I still keep thinking that he may have committed suicide. I've often wondered if they went through his desk and things to see if he left any notes.
5: Oh, yes, they've gone through his things dozens of times.
4: Dan.
5: Yes?
4: It was 3 years ago that Aunt Mary died, wasn't it?
5: Oh, about that.
4: She took an overdose of sleeping powder by mistake. Then 6 months after that, Mother died. Then Uncle Jim disappeared. A lot of tragedy in one family in a few years, isn't it?
5: I wouldn't dwell on that, Loretta. What are you doing?
4: I just thought I'd go through this desk to see if I could find anything that no one else has discovered.
5: I wouldn't look through those things tonight. Let's go upstairs.
4: I will in a minute. Dan. Dan, come here.
5: What is it?
4: Look at this. Look at this writing.
5: Well, what is it?
4: That's what I'm asking you.
5: Just purple marks on a piece of paper.
4: I know, but what peculiar marks. Like they were made with a fingernail and written in some foreign language. What do you suppose it is?
5: I haven't any idea. It's probably been there for ages. If it had any significance, the police would have used it.
4: I know, but it's lying right here on top of all these papers. As if it had been dropped here just recently. Dan, feel of that paper. It's ice cold.
5: Yes, it's like everything else in this house. Oh, come on. You can rummage through that desk tomorrow. I'm going upstairs. You realize it's nearly midnight?
4: Dan! Dan!
5: For heaven's sakes, what is it?
4: Look! Look! See that window blind? Look at it.
5: Why, it's moving.
4: Yes. Look! Look at it. It's moving up and down all by itself.
5: I see what it is, Loretta. There's something the matter with the roller. You've seen that happen to window curtains before. They fly way up to the top or way down to the bottom of the window when the roller's broken.
4: But, Dan, it was just as if some unseen hand moved that window curtain. That's what it was like. Some unseen hand moved that curtain.
6: Loretta and Dan see strange things, too. Can it be that Davison is still trying to make himself known to the people in his house? The hermit will tell you before the night is done.
7: Now, the hermit again.
6: Midnight in the house. Loretta and Dan are sleeping, but not... well, listen.
7: No. I am not sleeping. I never sleep. You know that I've been wandering in this, my house, for over a year. Living in hideous torture. Oh, I've tried to make someone understand... but it's useless. They only grow frightened, as Loretta did earlier this evening. But she didn't get frightened enough, no. I'll tell you why. What I've discovered in these long, endless hours that I've spent here. There's something strange about this place. Something horrible. You hear the wind? It's beginning again. About midnight every night, it springs up. There's a queer purple glow over everything. The cold sears me all through again, penetrating to my very marrow. I know. I have no form that you can see, or I can see. But I can feel pain just the same. Such pain as you never dreamed of in your normal world. Loretta and Dan will suffer the same transformation as I have if they don't get out of this house. I've been convinced for a long time now that it must have been true that my wife, Mary, realized there was something wrong in this house. That's why she took the sleeping powders that night. She took her own life through fear. But why didn't she warn me so that I could die? For as it is now, I may go on suffering like this for ages and centuries. There may be thousands of houses all over the world that are under a spell like this one is. There must be other people living in this strange world like I am. Here it comes again. This wind that lives in this world of purple shadows. I've got to warn Loretta and Dan. I've got to get them out of the house. I must propel myself up the stairs and open the door to their room. I'm climbing the stairs now. I can see in the night and see everything but myself. I think my hand is touching the banister. Now, I'm at the top of the stairs. I must open the door to the room. Oh, that wind. It's making me suffer such pain. I must warn them.
4: In this room? And where's the wind coming from?
7: Loretta, get out. Get out of this house. It's going to be too late.
5: There is a strange light in here. Turn up the night lamp.
4: It doesn't seem to make any difference. The light is getting stronger and stronger. And the wind, it's freezing me, freezing my blood.
5: Loretta, I feel it too. Let's get out of this room.
4: Help. I can't move. I can't move.
5: Loretta, I can't move either. I'm powerless.
4: Help. Someone help us. Help. I can feel my whole body changing.
5: Loretta, what's happening to us?
4: Dan, help me.
5: I reached out for you and knocked over the lamp. Loretta, I can't see my hand anymore. I can't see my arms or my legs.
4: Look. Standing in this room. It's Uncle Jim.
5: Jim Davison.
7: Yes. You see me now. For you're changed the same as I am.
5: What's happened to us?
7: We've entered a strange world. It's this house. It's under some horrible spell. I've been in these shadows since the day I disappeared.
4: Uncle Jim, is there nothing we can do? Nothing?
7: There's our only hope, see? You knocked over that lamp, Dan. This room will soon be all afire.
5: Yes.
7: Let it burn. It may burn down the house and give us the freedom of death. It's our only hope, our only salvation. Death, give us freedom. Let us get out of this torture. Have mercy. Save us. Have mercy.

0: What's the news, Mr. Lamont? Did they find the bodies?
1: They've gone through the charred wreck of that house for hours. There's no trace of a body there.
0: Well, you think they got out before the house burned? Then where are they?
1: Benson, I don't think they got out.
0: But they didn't find their bodies, Mr. Lamont.
1: They didn't find them. But no one will ever hear of them again.
0: What do you mean?
1: It's difficult to explain to anyone but you. Because you and I know there was something strange about that place.
0: Yes.
1: I was with the firemen when we went through the wreckage. It was their bedroom. There was nothing there. But Benson, as we were going through it, smoke, of course, was smoldering there. But a huge purple flame sprung up and seemed to lose itself in the atmosphere. It startled me. I stepped back. Firemen thought I'd found something. Of course, I couldn't explain to them. I don't know that I can explain to you. But it was as if, well, as if something registered in my mind. And a voice said to me, "You will never find their bodies. They're gone. Gone forever."

0: down. They who lived in the world of purple shadows are liberated forever. They're free. No longer tortured. Turn on your lights. Turn them on. I'll be back. Pleasant dreams.
1: All characters, places, and occurrences mentioned in the Hermit's Cave are fictitious, and similarity to persons, places, or occurrences is purely accidental.
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6: No, sir. 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
5: 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Thank you.
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0: Flight 23, rocket ship Luna arriving from moon at rocket cradle 4 is section.
1: Mommy, is that it? Is that the one with Daddy on it?
2: Billy, I told you before, Daddy's spaceship arrived here several hours ago. The spaceship from Mars has been here since 11 o'clock.
1: Then where is he? Why don't I see my daddy?
2: Because, darling, all the soldiers have to go through quarantine and army regulations and all sorts of things.
1: Why, my daddy's a space soldier. I'll bet he had all sorts of adventures. I'll bet he had...
0: Attention, please.
2: Quiet, Billy. Listen.
0: All relatives of military personnel of rocket ship Millicent, Flight 82 from Mars, holding blue cards, report to Gate 5.
2: Oh, Billy, that's us. The soldiers are going to come out in a few minutes. Come on, darling, come on.
1: Will he know me, Mama? Will Dad know me? Will I know him?
2: Watch where you're walking, Billy. Of course he'll know you, dear. He'll see me first, and then he'll see you.
1: All I ever saw was his picture.
2: Stand by that rope, Billy. We can see Gate 5 from here.
1: Boy, he'll tell me all about the war on Mars.
2: Oh, Billy, it's so good to have him back. 5 years. 5 long years.
1: Can I see the spaceship later, huh, Mom? Later, maybe?
0: Relatives of military personnel on spaceship Millicent, please do not cross the white line.
2: They're starting to come out now.
1: Oh, look, that man there in the white uniform. He's an atomic gunner. My picture book tells all about them.
2: 11 weeks on a spaceship getting to Mars. 11 weeks coming back to Earth. And more than 4 years fighting on Mars. 5 years. Billy, stand by. Don't cross the white line.
0: Light 7, rocket ship freighter from Earth to Moon, will blast off in 8 minutes from rocket cradle 9, west section. 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Clear area.
1: Over there, look, Mommy, a band. They're going to play music.
2: They're welcoming the soldiers home, Billy. The first soldiers home from the war on Mars.
1: More soldiers are coming out, Mommy.
2: Oh, Billy, I'm so excited.
1: Do you see them yet? Hey, Mom, that's a rocketeer with the green uniform. Oh, boy, he shoots rocket guns.
2: I don't see him. I don't see him yet. So many men, so many.
1: Can I have a drink of water, Mama? I'm thirsty.
2: I don't see him yet. I still don't see him.
1: I want a drink.
2: Billy, not now. Oh, look, I think that's Daddy. No. No, it's not. Oh, Michael, where are you?
1: I'm going to show my daddy my toy gun. We'll play space soldier together. We'll have fun.
2: Billy. Billy, I see him. I see your daddy.
1: Where? Which one is he?
2: Wave to him, Billy. He's looking around to see if we're here. In the yellow uniform over there. Michael. Michael, darling, here we are, Michael.
1: He sees us, Mommy. He's running to us. He's pushing the other people away.
2: Oh, he looks so wonderful. Tired. Michael! Michael!
1: Why, Mommy, why are you crying?
2: Because he's come home, dear. Michael's come home.
1: Hey, Dad, here we are. Yoo-hoo! Hey, Daddy,
2: here he comes. Oh, Michael.
3: Mary. Mary, darling.
2: It's so long since I've held you. But, Michael, you've got to meet your son.
3: Hello, son.
2: Hello. Is that all you've got to say to your daddy?
3: Oh, he doesn't have to say anything. Just let me look at him.
2: Oh, you've got forever to do that now, darling. Because you're home. Our soldier.

0: 3 o'clock in the afternoon, Mom. Why is Daddy asleep?
1: He was tired, Billy. He wanted to rest.
0: He didn't talk much when we came home, did he?
1: No, but he will. You and he will have a lot to talk about.
0: Hey, I think I heard him getting up.
1: Well, we'll open the door carefully and peek in. Now be quiet in case he's still asleep.
2: It's all right. I'm awake.
1: Oh, well, you slept 2 hours. Oh,
2: I haven't been asleep. I'm just lying here.
1: Is something wrong, Michael? Do you feel all right?
2: Oh, sure, sure. Just can't get used to being home.
1: I'll make a snack for you. Billy, now you can talk to your father.
2: Come here, son. Sit on the bed.
0: Okay, Dad.
3: I'll call you when everything's ready.
2: What do you want to tell me, Billy?
0: I don't know.
2: But your mother said...
0: Well, do you like me?
2: Well, of course I like you.
0: Will you play with me?
2: Well, I'm a little tired, son, but I guess it can be arranged. What do you want to play?
0: Soldiers, space soldiers. You're a soldier and
2: I'm... something else.
0: You don't like me.
2: Just play something else, that's all.
0: All the kids think it's swell my dad's a space soldier. Nobody else in my gang has a dad who's gone to Mars. I told him when my dad came home, he'd show me how to play real soldier and
2: stop it,
0: have
2: stop
0: fight.
2: Talking about it.
0: Yes, sir.
2: And don't say yes, sir, to me. I don't ever want to hear you say that. Well, stop crying. Men aren't supposed to cry. Space soldier. 200 years, the world hasn't had a war. For 200 years, the human race finally got peace. Federated world in the years after 2000. Science flourishes, civilization grows. Then we learn how to travel in outer space. First the moon for scientific observations. Then we go on to other planets. Mars. The one planet we know is capable of sustaining human life. And all the 200 years of peace gets rotted away. Because the Earth wants to explore Mars and the Martians object. New worlds to conquer where the Columbuses of 2000 plus. And the interplanetary war begins. We have to fight for every canal, every inch on Mars. Well, I don't want any son of mine thinking it's so great. I hate it. Hate it.
0: I was going to play space soldier with...
2: Space soldier. What do they do? Fill you full of the romance of Mars, the mysteries of the unknown? How can you or anybody on this particular world know what it's like in that unhuman place called Mars? Play, space soldier. Play. I remember the patrol. Patrol into the red grass. Blades. Sharp as sword, and covered with that sickening ooze of the Martian vegetation. We went on patrol, 14 of us. I was the patrol leader. All right, let's stop a minute.
4: Oh!
2: You see anything?
4: Just the red grass. Wait, about a mile and a half over there, a sand belt.
2: Give me your glasses. Yeah, that's right.
5: Wherever the grass meets the sand belt, we got to be careful. Those sand spiders, more dangerous than a cobra. One bite and you're dead in half a minute.
2: Men are all wearing shin boots.
4: We'd better put on our masks and gloves, too. Sometimes a spider crawls up the clothing.
2: Okay. Masks and gloves, protective gear.
5: Protective gear?
4: Oh, no. It's too quiet. I've always got the feeling the Martians are around when it's this quiet.
5: Yeah, I know what you mean.
2: We'll go on now. Leo, you take 4 men and cover the left. Use electric rifles.
6: Yes, sir.
2: Admiral Roney, take 4 men and cover the right. Torpedo pistols.
6: Yes, sir.
2: Ted and I'll take the other men and move straight on. Ted, we'll use atomic shell clips in our guns. We meet opposition and have to blast them. Leo's and Mulroney's groups can cover us as we move around the area we've radiated. Better keep our belt Geiger counters handy.
6: Okay, Captain.
2: Let's move.
4: Line from the grass sticks to everything.
2: Careful, there's a sharp rock.
4: This certainly aren't any Martians on that sand belt, or we'd see them. They're around here at all. They're between us and the sand belt, hiding in this red grass.
6: Look out! What? Jump away! Don't step on it.
4: Good Lord, I didn't see it. A tooth flower.
2: The flowers are hard as ivory. It's a carnivorous plant. If you walk too close to it, it'll bite your leg in half.
4: Mars. The nightmare planet.
2: And we'll keep moving. And keep your eyes peeled for killer vegetation and enemy Martians.
4: Oh, it's getting hot.
2: Always gets like a novel about this time of day.
4: Leo's group is moving ahead. Apparently they found nothing dangerous yet.
7: Hello! Hello!
2: They're waving. Everything's okay.
4: Don't be too sure. Look over there.
2: Sandstorm. Slipping across the sand belt. They come up in seconds, blast by at hundreds of miles an hour.
6: Everybody down! Hit the track!
2: Who's all over us? Those grass blades like an Indian staker lying down in a bed of knives.
4: Hug the dirt. Here comes the sandstorm.
7: Few seconds.
2: All right. Get up.
4: Good. 7, 8, 9, 10, 11, 12, 12. Two men missing.
2: Here comes Leo.
5: Captain, two men, Davis and Martin.
2: What happened?
5: They're dead, sir. Wind tore Davis' jacket. A sand spider bit him. Wind carried a swarm of them into the grass.
4: What about Martin?
5: Don't know what caused it, but he's dead all right.
2: Come on. Let's take a look.
5: There he is, sir. His skin is natural, not blue the way it turns when a sand spider kills you.
2: Let me see. Good Lord.
4: What's the matter?
2: The Martians.
5: Martians?
2: They got him during the sandstorm. He must be around somewhere. Look at his back where I opened the jacket.
5: Hit by a sonic beam.
2: Right. Super sound wave gadget of theirs. Turns your guts to jelly. The Martians are here, all right. Now warn the men.
5: Lie down.
2: Give me your pocket magnet speaker, quick.
4: Here you are, sir.
2: Right. Leo, crawl on your belly over to the boys. Keep low.
5: Okay.
2: Let me know when you get there. Meanwhile, I'll talk on the magnet speaker.
5: Yes, sir.
2: The Martians will hear me. So here's some lingo they won't understand.
8: Now, get this. We got company for tea. Be trigger happy and remember the Alamo.
2: Is Leo there yet?
4: Can't see him. Wait, he's coming on the UHF talkie. Snap on your earphone. Okay, Leo.
9: No sign of the enemy. We're fanning out. We're covered by the red grass. We pass word, shoot first.
2: Good.
4: That's an electric rifle.
9: Enemy sighted. The Chelly got one. They're east 200 yards.
2: Let's move in. Give them everything.
9: Yes, sir.
2: Come on, Ted.
4: Right with you.
2: Murder trying to crawl through this grass.
4: Torpedo pistols. Our only group has made contact.
2: Leo. Leo.
9: Yeah?
2: Whoever reaches 100 yards, throw atomic grenades.
9: Right.
4: Martians haven't returned any fire yet.
2: Yeah, they're probably waiting till we get closer. And they'll fan the area with that sonic beam of theirs.
9: Shedlaw's at 100 yards. He's throwing the cookies any second. Plug your ears.
2: Check.
4: That should have cleaned them out.
2: Well, we've got to be careful. We can't go in to see. We don't have any anti-radiation gear.
4: No sound from the Martians. Nothing.
2: Leo. Leo, any report from you?
9: I think we got absolutely no sign of life.
2: Move south a few hundred yards, then east. Probe their position.
9: Right.
4: Captain, I'm pretty sure it's all clear.
2: Yeah, you're probably right. I just feel conservative right now.
4: I'll be glad when they verify the Martians are cleaned out. This heat, this stinking grass. What a planet.
2: Well, at least the moon is dead. Why weren't we satisfied when we got to the moon? No, we had to go on to this forsaken... Listen.
4: The sonic beam. The Martians are attacking.
2: They must have had a group to the south.
4: They got
2: someone.
4: They're shattering them down. Look over there.
2: Hey, we can't help them. Just hug the dirt.
4: Put all those hands.
2: Don't you think I know that? What are two of us against a Martian patrol?
4: Try to reach Leo.
2: Leo. Come in, Leo. No response.
4: I gotta get over there.
2: You're staying here. We've got to stay here and try to get out later.
4: But Leo... Leo's my brother. My brother.
1: Well, here's your snack, darling. I hope you like... Where's Billy? I thought he was in here with you.
2: He went up.
1: To play?
2: I don't know.
1: Oh, he has been so looking forward to having his daddy back. All the kids in the neighborhood are waiting to meet you. He's been boasting about you for months, ever since we got word that you were coming home.
2: Yeah, I know.
1: Michael, is something wrong? Did you and Billy have a quarrel?
2: He's a stranger to me, Mary.
1: A stranger? You're wrong, son.
2: He was just a baby when I left. I can't get used to him.
1: Oh, but you will. You can't help loving him.
2: I can't get to know him until he stops this terrible business of reminding me all the time. Reminding me of what I want to forget.
1: But he's proud of you, of what you've done, of what
2: you... You know, I told him what it was really like up there. He ran out of here crying.
1: Michael!
2: Well, what do you want me to do? Throw out my chest and brag about being a hero? Pretend that a planet called Mars, that Satan himself, with the aid of a few million devils, must have created, pretend that Mars is heaven? That fighting a war so far away it takes months to get there is fun for the kiddies? I'm sorry, Mary. Just leave me alone.
1: Michael, this isn't like you.
2: How do you know what I'm like after all these years? I hardly know myself at this moment. 5 years away from people. Away even from the one world in the universe that contains human beings.
1: But there were other men with you all the time. Hundreds, thousands of them. What do you mean you were alone?
2: You don't understand.
1: Michael, darling, I'm worried about you.
2: A spaceship. Half a mile long. 11 weeks in flight. Confined quarters. The same blank faces of men torn from their planet. Catapulted into infinity. A fleck of controlled cosmic dust. Being alone. And on Mars, the base dug underground, living in plastic shells for barracks, never being able to move except in patrols. All of us men in a nightmare. And being alone, in our souls alone. Give me some coffee.
1: All right, Michael. Here you are.
2: Thanks.
1: Michael, you're home now. And you're not alone anymore.
2: Good coffee.
1: Tomorrow afternoon and evening, that is.
2: Yes?
1: I'm giving a party for you. At first I was going to have it a surprise for you, but I think you should know.
2: I don't want a party.
1: We've our families here, and all your old friends. They want to see you, Michael. Everyone's so happy you're home.
2: Call it off.
1: But, Michael...
2: I don't want to see them. Can't you understand? I don't want to see them. Their smug hellos, their glad you're back chatter, their what's it like in another world and how's Mars, old man, questions. They wouldn't understand the answers if I could somehow force myself to talk about it.
1: But it won't be like that. They love you. They're happy to
2: come
1: back.
2: For the last time, no.
1: Darling, you can't go on like this. Fighting the Martians in your memories and fighting the human beings who love you. For your sake, Michael, I am not going to call off the party. Everyone is coming just as I planned. And you've got to meet them and see for yourself. You've got to understand for yourself that you are home again on Earth. And that you have a life to live once more.
2: Do you mean that, Mary?
1: I do, Michael, darling, I do. Because I love you.
2: Well, I'm really a stranger in this house. Not really the head of it. Still alone. A barracks filled with chintz curtains.
6: Nirvana!
2: Coffee. All right, Mary. Have your party. Without the guest of honor.

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0: 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Trees, tall trees, green and yellow leaves. No red grass anywhere. The birds. What wonderful sounds they make. 5 years. Never heard a bird. The only creatures that ever made a sound up there were the Martian contrallies. Fat, greasy lizards that screamed like tortured souls. Look at those flowers. Blue, green, burnt orange, clean white. It's a sweet, glorious smell. Peaceful. So peaceful in which to be alone. The grass with short, soft, carpet-like blades. A carpet of green, cool and gentle. I'll just sit on the grass. Lie on the grass and rest. Rest and think. Think. I remember when Ted and I got back to command post. The Martian sky was dark. Clouds up there never looked like these clouds. We hadn't spoken to each other for a long while. How we got away alive from the ambush, I'll never know. And now we were coming to the base and the commander.
2: And that's the full report, Captain?
3: Yes, Commander.
4: That's right, sir.
2: The fourth successful ambush by the Martians in as many days. We're going to have to do something drastic to stop it. Air observation doesn't help. Endless miles of grass and sand. The Martians are small. Hide in the stuff. Take on its coloring like chameleons.
3: If it weren't for their sonic beam, those killing sound waves, they could probably handle them.
2: I know.
4: Can't the Earth Science Council work out a defense, sir?
2: Yes, they're trying to. But even if they do, till we get it up here, we'll all be decimated. I'm thinking of an old weapon. Poison gas.
3: That's an outlawed weapon, isn't it, Commander?
2: Outlawed on Earth, yes. But we're not fighting on Earth, Captain. Sometimes I wish they'd never invented spaceships. Well, let's not worry about it now. You may need some rest. Report to the hospital barracks. Take 5 days there.
3: Yes, sir.
2: Oh, one more thing. Lieutenant, of the 12 men on the patrol who were lost, one was your brother. Am I right?
4: Yes, sir.
2: I'm sorry.
4: Thank you, sir.
2: Now get to the barracks and get some rest. We've got a lot to do in 5 days. That's all, gentlemen.
4: Commander is sorry. Now get to the barracks.
0: Don't take it so hard, Ted.
4: Oh, why shouldn't I? It isn't just because Leo was my brother, but because he was someone special. Up here on this rotten apple called Mars, we're all people out of touch with the decent things of our world.
0: Now, look, kid,
4: every man who lives here, lives up here, he's in his own vacuum. Can't believe what's happened to him. Finding himself in a place where things that are unreal to the human mind are everyday realities. But I had something. I had the one thing that made me a human being up here. I had someone who loved me, and whom I loved. And now he's dead, and I've got no one. I'm like everyone else up here now. I've got no one.

0: Mary? Mary? Mary?
1: Mommy isn't here.
0: Where is she, Billy?
1: She's crying. She went next door to the neighbor. Why'd you make my mommy cry? You're not nice. I don't like you.
0: I'm sorry, son. I guess I haven't been very nice at that. Come here, Billy. Son, I brought back a lot of bitterness from the other side of the universe. But a little while ago, I thought back to what another man told me on Mars. And I realized something that I didn't understand at the time. I'll be all right from now on, Billy. You and I are going to be real friends, real pals.
1: Can we play soldier?
0: How would you like to play baseball or build model jet planes together? Or go on a hike in the woods?
1: Gee, that'd be swell. I'd like that.
0: You didn't care what you did with your dad, just so you did something with him, huh?
1: Mm-hmm.
0: And all you could think of was soldier, because that's what I did. Just proves how right Ted was. To be together and to love someone, that's what makes us human beings.
2: Michael!
0: Hello, Mary.
1: Daddy and I are going to play baseball and have a hike and everything. Oh, Michael. Michael.
0: It's all right now, darling. It's all right. Your soldiers come home.
3: Next week, another exciting and unusual story from the world of tomorrow, from the years beyond 2000 AD. 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In today's cast, Bill Griffith portrayed Mike, Joan Shea was Mary, Alan Shea was Billy, Charles Smith was Ted, and Ron Clark was the commander. The orchestra was conducted by Emerson Buckley, music composed by Elliot Jacoby, sound Walt Shaver and Adrian Penner, engineer Bob Albright. This is Ken Marvin speaking.

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4: 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What you are about to hear took place live, 4 years ago, 70,000 light-years from home.
6: Well, I'd love to. What time?
7: Oh, whenever you're free, just pop over.
4: Thursday, August the 14th.
6: I'll fix it tonight. I mean, you can't keep with a broken bed pot, can you?
7: Oh, thanks, Stuart.
4: The crew have been in space now for 6.5 years.
6: Shall I bring a bottle?
7: I was thinking just your tool bag.
8: Okay, people, gather round. I know it's been a tough few weeks for you guys, what with the rest of the fleet exploding, but trust me, Chief Engineer Jackson is troubleshooting the systems to see it doesn't happen to us. Eh, Jackson?
6: Just we could make a night of it.
8: Jackson?
6: What? Oh, yeah. Yes, I know what I'm doing, sir.
8: 16 years and I've never lost a ship yet, so let's all push our worries under the carpet. With that in mind, I've organised a little cheese and wine in my cabin at Ava. I hope to see you all there.
6: Actually, I've got an appointment.
8: Refusals will not be accepted.
9: No, I'm a bit busy.
8: And may, in fact, incur a court-martial.
4: After recent events, it is essential that Captain Gordon Taylor preserve crew morale. Today, he has a little help.
8: Oh, we've got mail.
4: Mail is transmitted from Earth once a month as a series of electronic radio pulses. 2 years later, it reaches the ship, where it is reconstituted as paper correspondence by the onboard computer.
8: Oh, Kate, like clockwork. Where would I be without these little reminders of her love? To know she's there, waiting for me, keeping the hearthrug warm.
9: She must be getting pretty...

0: She'd wait for eternity. See, look, I'm waiting for you, keeping Hearthrug warm, blah, blah, blah, blah, blah, eternity.
1: Ah, yes.
2: Have you got anything nice, Stuart?
3: Just a P45 from your last job and an old bank statement.
2: I've got news from Mum and Dad. Mum's been washing the floor. Dad's having a slice of fruitcake before putting the bins out. Oh, isn't that sweet?
4: It's 2 years out of date. They're probably dead by now.
2: Melissa?
4: Daddy probably slipped on the wet floor, never got to the bins. Tragic.
2: Just because you haven't got mail, no need to spoil it for everyone else.
3: Hey, Clive 55, you've got some post here.
1: What?
4: Clive 55's got mail?
2: Go on, Clive. Open it up.
5: After the death of Clive 88 last week, Clive 55 is now the last remaining of 137 identical clone brothers, born in a lab outside Warrington. A loner with no family, he rarely receives mail.
0: Well, I really don't. Perhaps it's from the science board. Dear Clive, just to say, I love you, Mummy.
2: Oh!
0: Karen.
2: That's so sweet. Isn't that sweet?
0: Did you send this, Karen?
2: No, of course not. It's from your mum.
0: My mum was a test tube.
2: Oh! That's so clever of her.
0: Karen.
2: Oh, I'm sorry, Clive. But I thought if I made up a letter and popped it in the system, you'd feel less left out. What with having no friends, all your brothers dead. I wanted you to know you're not all alone.
0: Thanks.
6: Hold on, there's more. Looks like official Federation mail.
0: Huh. Stand back, that's for me. Captain's mail for the captain of the ship. Me, mind.
4: Shall I read it for you, sir?
0: Thank you. Do I need to do anything, or am I all right?
4: Well, sir.
0: Is it bad news?
4: Very bad, sir. It's so serious, I think you might have to cancel the cheese and wine.
5: Yes! Episode 3004. Monster.
3: This isn't good, Clive 55.
5: Captain Taylor has taken his medical scientist for a private chat, accompanied by Security Chief Melissa Patterson.
0: The implications of this are horribly serious. Read it carefully. I mean, look at that big fat logo on the paper. This is very, very serious stuff.
5: Police Freedom and Security Inc. have ordered the immediate arrest of Clive 55.
0: What do you want me to say? Well, I want you to tell me that these allegations are a tissue of lies. That you didn't systematically murder all the other 136 of your brothers.
7: I didn't, sir.
0: The evidence is compelling, Clive 55. This is fratricide on a massive scale.
7: A lot of my brothers just fell over things.
0: Fell over things?
7: Yes, which led to their deaths.
0: What sort of things?
7: Trains, cars, sometimes cliffs. We're all very accident-prone, us Clives.
4: Clive 49, found dead in a restaurant toilet after a spot of lunch with Clive 55, an axe in the back of his head.
7: He fell over on the axe.
0: God, do you take me for a fool?
7: He was never good on his feet, Clive 49. Nearly garrotted himself ice skating. It was only a matter of time.
0: OK, fair enough. That's good enough for me. Run along before I change.
4: Sir, you can't just let him go. We need evidence to prove he's innocent. Until then, I'm afraid he's guilty. As security chief on board, I demand you set a precedent. A short, sharp slap, and then lock him up.
0: Damn it, Patterson, you're right. Ow. There's the slap. Right. Lock him up and throw away the key.
4: Yes, sir.
8: Captain, could I just remind you, for the last 4 years I've been working on some rather exciting research.
0: I'm afraid the world of hair science will have to wait.
8: No, it's bigger than that, sir. I'm very close to being able to fold space. Look, I take a sheet of paper. I draw two dots, one at the top, one at the bottom. If we fold the paper in half, the dots are suddenly right next to each other. See?
0: Very good, Doctor. Show me an origami giraffe, and I'd say that your years of research have been worthwhile, but...
8: You misunderstand. This sheet of paper represents space. The dots are locations on opposite sides of the universe. If we could fold space like this, then suddenly you could travel millions of light years in an instant.
0: Mm-hmm. Go on.
8: No, that's it. Travelling millions of light years in an instant. This is revolutionary, sir. If we could crack this one, think how good it would look. There'd definitely be a fleet commendation for you, sir.
4: It's a bluff, sir.
0: How close are you?
8: On the brink. I'd hate to stop now.
0: You've got it all written down?
8: All documented, sir.
0: Well, you don't become a captain without knowing

0: A little about everything. 5:55, I'll take over the research while you're...
1: Sir, I really...
0: I've used a Bunsen burner before. Trust me, I'm your captain. Take him away, Patterson.
2: Sir, come on.
3: For the foreseeable future, the crew's search for new life is at an end. They must turn the ship around and deliver Clive, under house arrest, back to Federation authorities.
4: Please! No, no, no! Anything but that!
2: Shut up and get in, you big baby!
3: But there is a problem. All third-generation deluxe spaceships are built open plan to foster crew integration and the sharing of ideas. Locking someone up is not easy. Whilst fire doors separate zones, Federation policy stipulates no locks. Melissa Patterson's solution is not popular.
5: Oh. Oh. Oh. This isn't fair! Nobody's been in the hole for years! Think of all the bacteria that might have built up!
2: Well, let's just hope it's friendly.
5: Oh, why can't you just stay in my quarters and help me with the plants? That community service...
6: What was that?
7: Sometimes when I'm in the engine room, I've heard moans and screams.
6: Actually, I'd rather not. There's something down there. Something we can't understand.
5: Don't worry, Clive. I'll think of a way to pull your innocence.
2: Get in there!
6: Whatever happened to lawyers? Unfair trials?
2: No, you should have thought of that before becoming suspected of multiple murder.
3: No monitoring equipment was installed in the hold. Clive's experiences of incarceration, therefore, go unrecorded. 1 week later, life on board the Invincible carries on as normal. On level two, the ship's chronically malfunctioning robot continues to circuit the corridor, locked in a loop of early 20th century swing. Whilst in the lab, Captain Gordon Taylor furthers Clive's groundbreaking work.
0: Right. Yes, and now, if we turn this corner down and slot it through, what do we have? An origami frog.
2: Are you sure you know what you're doing, sir?
0: Why? Doesn't it look like a frog?
2: No. I'm just saying, folding paper to folding space, it's quite a leap, isn't it?
0: Understand the principle and the rest will follow.
2: Do you understand the principle, sir?
0: Of course. You need only look at this jellyfish I made earlier. Clive, you see, could only fold paper in half. I've taken it further. I've given it a spongy head, a texture. Think of the possibilities of travelling the entire universe, not just from A to B in seconds, but travelling it all over the jellyfish.
2: Yes, sir.
0: Now, Patterson, pop yourself in the absorption chamber and let's see what happens.
2: Oh, no, sir, I really don't think that's a question.
3: Meanwhile, in the accommodation wing, Karen and Stuart find themselves in a compromising position.
8: Thanks so much for doing this. I'm sure you've much more important things to do.
7: Not really. These Series 3 ships pretty much run themselves. Incredible piece of engineering.
8: Any idea why the others exploded?
7: No, I haven't. Here, if you sit... That's it. Now, give it a go. What these bed pods really need is regular maintenance.
8: I should get you over more often.
7: Yeah, you should.
8: Oh!
7: Mind out. Oh.
3: Stuart and Karen are playing a dangerous game. With crews living together for years on end, fleet regulations forbid physical intimacy of any kind. The unappealing, ill-fitting bodysuits which make up regulation uniform are a powerful deterrent, as is the threat of court-martial for those who transgress.
7: Well, that should do it.
8: Oh, have you finished?
7: Yep. Is there anything else I can do?
8: Well, there is something we could do.
7: Yeah?
8: Work out a way to prove his innocence.
7: Who?
8: Clive 55. There's no way he did those things, not Clive.
7: Yeah, we can do that in a minute. You've got a big heart, Karen. That's why I like you.
8: Oh, Stuart. Oh!
7: Sorry. Button's very sensitive.
8: Stuart, we can't do this.
7: Why not?
8: Oh, you're a really lovely fella, but... Oh,
7: because it's against fleet regulations?
8: Yes. No, not really. I don't think... I don't think I'm really over my ex. Not just yet.
7: Your ex?
8: Yes. We split up the day we left Earth.
7: That was 6 years ago.
8: I know, but these things take time, Stuart.
7: What was his name?
8: Trevor. Oh, I miss him. I miss saying his little nickname.
7: What was it?
8: Trev. We were engaged. But I didn't want him waiting. I think I broke his heart.
7: Oh, come on, Karen. He's on the other side of the universe. You've got to move on.
8: Do you think?
7: Of course. Anyway, he's never going to know. Nobody will ever know.
8: Oh, Stuart.
7: Karen.
8: Oh, my God. They know. Oh, they know everything.
1: No, it's not us. It's the ship. It's exploding.
3: Both of them are wrong. There's been an accident in the lab, and Melissa Patterson is seriously hurt.
1: What happened, sir?
0: Well, Patterson volunteered to go into the absorption chamber. Then I went to turn up the pressure.
1: And it exploded?
0: No. I looked through the Bunsen burner, and that set fire to my origami. And the blaze spread, and before I knew it, the chamber was on fire. Then it exploded.
2: Bloody useless. Call yourself captain.
0: I think she's delirious.
8: She still looks great, though, even when she's a broken heap. How do you do it, Melissa?
1: Captain, we need Clive 55.
0: Oh, no, I can't do that. Clive 55's under arrest.
1: Forget regulations, sir. Melissa needs a doctor. Now.
3: Stuart Jackson is right, and Captain Taylor has no choice but to retrieve his medical scientist from the hold.
0: Okay, people, we can relax. He's here.
8: Thank God.
0: As you can see, Doctor, she's not looking good. What's your prognosis?
9: A funny man, growling in my ear. Glowing ears. So much hair. Stinky man. Deeply ugly, stinky thing.
0: Okay. See what you can do.
2: Actually, I'm feeling much better now.
8: Oh, calm down, Melissa. Dr. Clive's here. He knows what he's doing, don't you, Dr. Clive?
9: Your breath like a sewer. Groans. Silly, dirty thingy.
2: Oh, he's dribbling on me.
0: Patterson, I'm the captain, and I'm ordering you to calm down and relax. You're dying, and Clive is the only one who can save you, okay?
2: Okay, sir.
0: Over to you, Doctor.
9: He whispers to me in the darkness. He's a little furball. He tells me I'm guilty.
2: Stay away from me, or I'll lunge it in your face.
1: Look out, she's got a weapon.
2: No.
0: She's got an armory in every crevice, that woman.
1: Look! No. They're only trying to help.
2: I don't want help. I want drugs. Strong drugs.
8: Only the ship's doctor can prescribe painkillers. Clyde 55, do I have your permission?
9: Drugs. Oh, yes. Drugs for everybody. The only way to stop the pain. The thing will get us all in the end.
0: I think that's a yes. Good.
7: Clive, mate, what'll get us in the end? What do you want about?
9: The thing. The thing will get us. Go down there. You'll see.
0: Okay. Okay, we'll deal with that in a mo. In the meantime, your arm, please, Melissa.
8: Injection ready!
7: Would the buttocks be better?
0: Right. Doctor, over to you. I think that's your department.
3: After injecting a huge dose of painkillers into Melissa Patterson's chin, Chief Medical Officer Clive 55 is space-cuffed to his own operating table. 6 p.m, and the captain orders an exploratory party to assemble at the hold.
9: I'm just standing on my fingers.
8: Oh, I'm going to be sick.
1: Don't worry. It's only the smell of waste and radiation built up over years and forming crusty layers of dripping green phlegm oozing from the walls that makes you feel like that.
8: All right.
2: Let me go first, sir.
8: Woo-hoo!
0: Thank you, Patterson.
7: Sir, she's drugged to the eyeballs. Look at her. Spinning her face off on planet Gargar.
0: Well, that's exactly why she should go first. In a combat situation, awareness of what you're doing can be disastrous.
7: What the hell is that?
0: Set guns on stun. Are you sure that was stun, Patterson?
2: Stun, shock, or you want it, I've got it.
10: It's been so long. I'm afraid of the light. Monkey!
8: Whatever you are, we don't want to hurt you.
10: You wouldn't hurt me, my lost lady. My petit pois.
8: Petit pois?
11: What is this beast that haunts us in the darkness of the hold?
1: Whatever it is, it's got a sore throat.
2: Come on, let's smack his ass!
12: You think that people would have had enough of silly love songs? I look around me and I see it isn't so. Oh no. Some people want to fill the world with silly love songs. Well, what's wrong with that?
8: I know that voice. That song.
12: I'd like to know. Cause here I go again. I love you.
2: All right. Enough namby-pamby nonsense. Come out and reveal yourself.
1: No, mate, not like that. Cover yourself up. What are you, anyway?
12: I've come for my... I've come for my girl. That's better. Karen, it's me. It's your little baby Karen.
8: Trevor!
1: Trevor?
3: It seems Karen's ex, Trevor Johnson, an advertising salesman from Watford, stowed away on board the Really Invincible shortly before takeoff. Now the mystery of the creature in the hold has been solved, Clive 55 regains his composure and takes Trevor to the lab for analysis.
8: Trevor? Is it really you?
9: If I clear some of this facial hair and then wipe away some of the excess fluid, you can see that it's...
8: It is you! Trevor! Trev!
12: It's good to see you.
8: It's good to see you! What are you doing here, Trev?
12: I need to talk. You broke up with me so fast.
8: It's for your own good.
12: I found my way on board, but I got shut in the hold. I was trapped. It's been 6 years.
8: Oh, well. You're out now.
13: Thank you for entering me.
11: So, this is the creature in the dark that's been haunting us for so long, nauseating our souls. Trevor, isn't it?
12: Yes, it is, but my friends call me Trev.
11: No wonder you're freaked out, Doctor.
2: He doesn't scrub up well, does he?
9: Oh, he's amazing, sir. He survived by drinking irradiated water dripping from the cooling system and by eating, waste dripping from the...
11: Yeah, from 6 years?
9: Yes, sir. Hence the pallid skin tone, the physical mutations.
11: So, that extra foot, that's new, is it, Karen?
8: Yes, sir. Trevor had two when I knew him.
11: Good Lord! Look at his ears.
8: No... The ears are the same, sir.
11: Oh. Well, listen up, Trev. I should be angry, you stowing away on board like that, but I admire your spirit. You are following your heart, and that takes guts. You are now free to have the run of the ship, and are cordially invited to a welcoming cheese and wine tonight in my cabin.
8: Oh,
9: I'm a bit busy tonight, sir.
11: You're not invited, Clive 55. You're still under arrest.
8: You're not putting him back in the hold.
11: Well, fleet regulations...
8: But we need him! What if there's another accident? Who's going to look after Trevor?
2: Surely you are, Karen. He's your boyfriend.
8: He's not my... I mean, he...
11: Oh, you've opened a can of worms there, Patterson. See you all at 8.
2: This is hell.
12: I'm having quite a good time. Come on, Karen, let's dance.
8: Oh, no, I don't think... No,
12: oh, come here, it'll be like old times.
8: Oh, well...
11: Cheesy stick, Jackson?
1: No, thank you, sir.
11: Oh, I'm a romantic fool, but seeing those two reminds me of Kate. We'll do some dancing when I get back.
12: Hold my hand, Karen.
8: No, I'm worried it's going to come off.
1: I thought physical intimacy wasn't allowed on board, sir.
11: I have a good mind to lift the ban, Jackson. Poor man deserves it, what he's been through.
1: You're not serious, sir.
11: Oh, look at them. They're in love. There's a blushing glow about them.
1: With all respect, sir, she's embarrassed and he's irradiated.
11: I hope you're not jealous, Jackson.
1: I'm not jealous, sir.
11: Oh, what are you doing, Jackson?
3: In an effort to attract Karen's attention, Stuart Jackson takes to the dance floor and demonstrates some of his moves. The gambit pays off.
8: Do that one while you spin on your head!
1: What, this one?
8: Oh, that's great!
12: Are you trying to move in on my woman?
1: No.
7: and she's not your woman.
14: Oh, well, what, she's yours, is she?
7: No, she's her own woman, and I think she'd rather dance with me.
5: Stuart, don't.
14: What, is there something wrong with my dancing?
7: Yeah, you've got two left feet, that's what.
5: Stuart!
14: Do you want to make something of it?
7: Yeah, do you?
14: Okay, then.
7: Right.
14: Right.
7: Right, come on, then.
3: Captain Taylor's cheese and wine has degenerated into something altogether worse.
7: Come on, then.
3: Fleet regulations forbid violence on board, and drugged-up security chief Melissa Patterson knows she has to act quickly.
15: Thank you, Patterson. Jackson, I'm shocked by this. We're here to welcome our guest, and you behave like a child. Frankly, I'm at a loss what to do.
2: You need to set an example,
15: sir. I need to set an example.
2: Throw him in the hold, sir.
15: I need to throw you in the hold. Let you cool down.
5: You can't put everybody in the hold, Captain. The ship can't run itself.
15: I'm the captain. I know how to run this ship.
5: Well, if he's going in the hold, I'm going in the hold.
14: Karen?
5: I'm sorry, Trevor, but I don't agree with what's going on.
15: Are you questioning my judgment, Karen?
5: Yes, sir.
2: Throw her in the hold, sir.
5: I'm going in the hold. Come on, Stuart.
15: Well, where are you going, Patterson?
2: Oh, I'm going to the hold, sir. You'll need someone to see they don't get up to anything.
15: But you'll miss the rest of the party.
2: It's a sacrifice, sir, but I have to do my duty to the fleet.
15: Cheesy stick, Trev?
3: With all his crew in the hold, Captain Gordon Taylor must run the ship alone. He's been a ship's captain for 16 years, which makes it 16 years since he actually flew one. Later that night, as the really invincible approaches a meteor cloud, he has only lovesick stowaway Trevor Johnson and the malfunctioning robot for support.
15: Okay, I need some feedback here, people. Okay, thanks.
16: Captain, it's a bad sign, isn't it? I come up after 6 years and she goes straight down. Oh, do you think it's a hint?
15: There's no time for that right now, Trev, okay? Ooh, that's a lot of buttons. What the hell does that mean?
16: Oh, I think you've got mail.
15: Oh, there's no time for that either. Ever navigated a ship through a storm of rock, Trev?
16: No.
15: Want to give it a try?
16: I sell advertising space.
3: It is a critical time. Captain Gordon Taylor must think quickly if he is to avoid losing a ship for the first time in his life. His actions are swift and decisive.
11: Come on! Up you come.
5: What? All of us?
11: All of you.
5: Try 55 as well?
11: Yes.
3: He has learnt two important lessons. Firstly, that a captain is nothing without his crew. And secondly, that things you don't like are generally best swept under the carpet.
15: In you go, Trev. I think it's for the best.
16: Karen, is this what you want too?
5: I think so.
16: Just tell me, is it my hair? Too much of it on my fingers?
5: No, I just think I need closure. I need to live my life and you need to live yours.
16: Is it because you don't fancy me anymore?
5: No. Of course I still fancy you.
16: It's not because of my sewage breath, bad skin and rotten limbs.
5: No. It's just we're different people now. I've changed and you've changed.
16: Well, I'd better be getting back down then.
5: Okay. You won't get lonely down there on your own.
16: Oh, no. I've got lots of friends. I'll be all right. I talk to them in the dark. Make up different voices. Eat my own fingers. I'll be all right.
5: That's nice. Thanks for being so understanding, Trev.
16: No problem.
15: You did the right thing, Karen.
7: Okay, let's get this mission back on track.
2: Would you like me to read your mail, sir? It's from the Federation.
7: Oh, yes. How exciting. Brings out my goose pimples. Goodness, it's got a big fat logo on it. Do I need to do anything, or am I all right?
2: It's from Police Freedom and Security, Inc. It appears, sir, we're to ignore the previous arrest warrant.
7: Oh, let me see. Oh, well, it appears, Clive 55, you are an innocent man.
15: I am?
7: Apparently, they've uncovered a fatal flaw in the genetic makeup of you and your brothers. It says here you all suffer from a gene known as Dodgy Gene.
17: Dodgy what?
5: Dodgy tea.
2: Dodgy shite. Yeah,
11: exactly. You're all genetically programmed to have unfortunate accidents. It seems the entire Warrington clone batch had this problem. So, you're off the hook. You're free to walk about. Uncuff him. Watch your step.
17: Thank you, sir.
11: And you can have your research back, Cloud 55. I'm bored with folding space. I mean, look at it. There's loads of it. Look. Look, Jackson.
7: Yes, sir. I can see.
11: Look, look. There's more of it over there. Loads of it.
3: Thank you, Karen.
8: What for?
3: For popping that in the post.
8: Oh, well, I knew you were innocent anyway, Clive 55. Why would you murder all your brothers?
3: Actually, it's Clive. No numbers. It's just me now. Just Clive.
11: I think once coordinates are set, we should gather in my quarters for a spot of music therapy. How does that sound?
8: Oh.
11: Help us relax. And help drown out the screams.
3: And so a stressful day comes to an end, and coordinates are set for Omega Centauri.
11: Okay, everyone? Instruments ready? Now it's a challenging piece, but don't be afraid of it. One, two, three, two, two, three. Good. Don't be tentative, Stuart. Keep up, Clive. Keep up.
3: The crew of the Really Invincible try to forget their troubles as they head deeper into unforgiving, uncharted space. Alone. In The Spaceship, Captain Gordon Taylor was played by James Fleet, Karen Trex by Rosie Cavallero, Stuart Jackson by Paul Barnhill, Clive 55 by Neil Warhurst, and Melissa Patterson by Emily Joyce. Trevor was Rob Hasty, and the narrator was Nick Bolton. The Spaceship is written by Paul Barnhill and Neil Warhurst, and the director is Sally Abens.
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0: The American Broadcasting Company presents Quiet, Please, which is written and directed by Willis Cooper, and which features Ernest Chappell. Quiet, Please for today is called The Man Who Knew Everything. How do you do? That's just a matter of speaking, isn't it, when I know perfectly well how you do. I know you're all right, except for the weather and all that. I should have said, how do you... No, I mean, good day. Yeah, that's better. Excuse me just a moment. I know who that is. Hello? Yes? Yes, I know. Why, the name of the mystery tune is Interlude Dramatique by Piero Coppola, who was formerly conductor of the Paris Conservatoire Orchestra. Thank you, I know. A brand new automobile. Two refrigerators. Yes. Yes. Yes. Yes, I know. Yes, thank you, but you forgot a dozen pair of chromium-plated stilts. Yes, thank you. No, I'm not very excited, thank you. I knew I was going to win the jackpot. Yes. And send everything to my home. That's always the way it is. They're so surprised when I know the answers. I can't really help it, you see. I know everything. It's a little awkward at times, knowing everything. And sometimes I find it difficult to explain. You see, I never know anything until I think about it. My goodness, some of the things I think about. I'll be sitting here, for instance, just idling away the time, and all of a sudden I'll think, what is the square root of 777? It's 27.6747 plus. Ornamental, but hardly useful. Mr. Willis Cooper's telephone number in Chicago in 1922 was Buckingham 1570. Interesting. Mrs. Dorothy Neely of Woodland Hills, California, has a dog named Kilty, a Scottish Terrier. Ernest Chappell went to North High School in Syracuse. Joseph Silverman of New York City speaks Chinese. I don't know who that is. Hello. Yes, I know it's the Weather Bureau. Tomorrow will be fair and colder, moderate to fresh northerly winds. You're welcome. You see, I'm continually bothered by people who want to know things. What is a tonka bean? What was President Rutherford B. Hayes' middle name? Where did I lose my diamond bracelet? What does Tsibo Boshoy mean? The answers, respectively, are a South American product used for flavoring cigarette tobacco, birchard, in the laundry hamper in your bathroom under your green unmentionables. And thank you very much in Russian. Quite welcome, I'm sure. I said it's a little awkward at times. I mean by that it's, shall I say unpleasant? I shall say unpleasant. When I get to thinking about myself, I know all about me. Natch, as Mr. Murray Bullen of Pacific Palisades, California, often says, I am aware that my spleen is 2 centimeters too high, that I have a tendency to hypertension, and that I shall probably perish of an aortal aneurysm. However, don't let those ailments of mine bother you. I shall not tell you about them in any more detail. It was of yourself I wished to speak. And I hope you will bear with me. As a matter of fact, I know you will bear with me. Excuse me, there is a gentleman at the door with a very interesting question. Come in. How do you do, Mr. Perry Bimforth of Puyallup, Washington? You will sit down.
1: My name is Clovis Feitelbaum.
0: Your name is Perry Bimforth. You were formerly in the bicycle repair business in Puyallup. You were convicted of barratry in 1934, but released on a technicality. In 1947, you broke your right ankle, and last October, you went through bankruptcy with liabilities of $83,000 and assets
1: of... Never mind. I've heard about you.
0: Obviously.
1: But I came here to...
0: To secure the combination of the vault at the Cordwainers National Bank on 13th Street.
1: Exactly.
0: The combination is... You'd better write it down. 11 left, right 2, left 16, right 24, left 6, right 5, and open. Have you got it?
1: Thank you very much.
0: Are there any other questions, Mr. Bimforth?
1: How much is there in the vault?
0: $1,610,000, sir.
1: $1,610,000. Well, thanks very much.
0: Any other questions?
1: No, I think not.
0: Very well. Good day, sir.
1: Good day.
0: or burglar, they bother me to death. But I was starting to talk about you. May I go on, Pete? I know a few facts that I think you ought to know, too. Do you know these people by their descriptions? A tall, grossly fat man with a bald head. An absolutely bald head. Then an extremely unpleasant, deep voice. Just the trace of an accent. Probably 6 feet 6 inches tall, weighed about 300 pounds. And a man and a woman with him. Both of them not more than 4 feet tall. The man, very fat too, in a sort of unhealthy way, wearing a little black mustache. The woman, short and dumpy, wears glasses, perched on a very sharp nose, has a very red face. Well, they know you. They were talking about you in a certain restaurant Wednesday night. Wednesday night. Does that give you any ideas? Well, think. Please think. Let me describe them a little more. The tall, gross, cruel-looking man wore a tan gabardine suit with a white shirt and a knitted red and black tie. He was eating a breaded veal cutlet, I think. It was rather unpleasant watching him. The smaller man wore a blue serge suit, rather shiny, blue shirt and a bow tie. He was drinking beer, Pilsner Urquell, although he mispronounced it. He called it Urquell. The woman has a very red face. It looked as if she'd rubbed it all over. Sharp features, kind of modified harlequin glasses, dark gray dress with an ornament that looks like a woman's hand, rather like the hand of Fatima, but I'm sure it couldn't be that on this woman. A dark blue hat with a Capitale feather on it. You know her? Well, she knows you. I wish you'd search your memory. That really is quite important. You must excuse me a moment. Miss Tragesanth is coming in with the mail. Come in, Miss Tragesanth.
2: Good morning, Mr. Afternoon.
0: Good morning, Miss Tragesanth. The safety pin with which you fastened your girdle when you broke the zipper this morning is open, Miss Tragesanth, and it will presently stick you if you do not fix it.
2: Thank you, Mr. Afternoon.
0: That is one of the unfortunate aspects of knowing everything. But Miss Tragesanth is more or less used to my knowing everything. I noticed you start when she addressed me by my name. I am sorry. I should have introduced myself long ago here. We've been sitting and talking all this time, and I'm sorry. My name is Charles W. Afternoon of Woodbury, New Jersey. Our ancestral home on North Drexel Street in Woodbury is one of the sights of the city. Ah, Miss Tragesanth has effected the repairs. She's returning. Come on, Miss Tragesanth.
2: Thank you, Mr. Afternoon.
0: You're entirely welcome, Miss Tragesanth. I see you have only two letters today. Take a letter to Mrs. Grover Cleveland McNulty, the Dells, Oregon. Dear Mrs. McNulty, no. Yours truly. No, Miss Tragesanth, I do not need to see the letters. I know what is in them. The next one. To Mr. Marshall Birddog, Albuquerque, New Mexico. Dear Mr. Birddog. Your great-grandfather's name was 13 Thumbs, period. He was a sachem of the Stone Boiler Indians in Upper Athabasca, comma, and was captured in 1812 and converted to the Shinto faith by a band of wandering Japanese fishermen, period. Paragraph. He escaped 7 years later, comma, emigrated to Doylestown, Pennsylvania, comma, and became the father of a large family, which later removed to Albuquerque, comma. Although your great-grandfather deserted the Apaches near Anton Chico, New Mexico, comma, and resumed his former life as a sachem, period. Yours truly.
2: There was another letter, Mr. Afternoon, but I lost...
0: Never mind, Miss Tragesanth. It was from my Uncle Fred asking for money. Send him a check for $60 and give my best regards to him and Aunt Hilda. You have a cold, Miss Tragesanth.
2: I hope I'll get over it.
0: You will.
2: It must be wonderful to know everything, Mr. Afternoon.
0: People either get over a cold or they eventually die from it. I know that you are not going to die from a cold, ergo you will get over this one and all the others you may have, which, in your case, is 14 more before you die.
2: What am I going to die of, Mr. Afternoon?
0: Never mind.
2: Please, Mr. Afternoon.
0: I don't know.
2: Yes, you do, Mr. Afternoon.
0: No, I don't.
2: Oh, Mr. Afternoon.
0: I shan't have you.
2: Will I be murdered?
0: No.
2: Will it be an accident?
0: No.
2: Will I be hanged?
0: No. Please go away, Miss Tricathan.
2: Oh, you're mean, Mr. Afternoon. Where will I die? Will you tell me that?
0: Why should I?
2: Well, then, I wouldn't ever go there, see?
0: Please go away, Miss Tricathan. There's somebody at the door.
2: Well, I think you...
0: A meanie. Answer the door.
2: I don't hear the doorbell.
0: It will ring. There.
2: Oh. Can I go out and get a sandwich then, Mr. Afternoon?
0: You will, whether I give you permission or not.
2: Oh.
0: Miss Tregasant is going to die of overeating at the age of 81. That man at the door now. That's a policeman. It's Officer Shapiro, an old friend of mine. He's come to tell me that he has arrested the gentleman from Puyallup, Washington, Mr. Bineforth. You remember? The man who wanted the combination of the bank vault? You thought I was being an accessory to a crime, didn't you? It was quite all right to give him the combination, you see. I knew the police were looking for him. I'd have told him, but he didn't ask me. You see, I do know everything, but generally I don't tell unless I'm asked. But in your case, these people I was telling you about, yes, I know you don't know them, but I do know you've seen them, separately perhaps. A tall, fat man with a cruel mouth and the eyes that always seem to be looking over your shoulder and yet never miss a movement. And the greasy little man with a black mustache and the heavy thing in his left-hand coat pocket. He's left-handed, you know. And the sharp-faced woman with the glasses with the mercurochrome stains on her right thumb and the brand-new Corette handbag that has nothing in it but an ice pick. You wouldn't kid me, would you? You can't kid me. What are you fidgeting about? You see? Remember this morning when you felt as if there was someone watching you? Then tell me something. Did your coffee taste funny this morning? You see? Maybe you do know them, after all. No, Miss Tragathanth, I don't want you to fetch me a sandwich. She's going out to have a peanut butter and chutney sandwich. She usually has a cream cheese and Spam on Russian rye, but she's changed her mind today. By the way, wasn't that door to your bedroom open? You didn't close it. No, I wouldn't go look yet, if I were you. Matter of fact, I wouldn't like to be you. No, I don't know exactly what is going to happen, but I'll know when it does happen. I find it rather difficult to predict happenings, except, of course, perfectly obvious things like my secretary dying of overeating at the age of 81, and my own demise of an aortal aneurysm, but I'm not sure when that will occur. And your own case. I know that something rather dreadful will occur to you. And I naturally want to warn you about it so that it won't come as a complete surprise to you. There's nothing I can do about it except warn you. Incidentally, the windows in that room could stand a washing. No, don't look. You might see something you don't want to see. Listen to me. This tall, gross man I told you about, he limps slightly in his left leg. A knife cut. He's unhealthy, too, has ulcers. The way he eats fried food. But he's quite dangerous, not a nice person at all. And those accomplices of his. The woman's name is Mamie. Recognize that? Mamie? I don't need to tell you her last name, do I? Or have you forgotten it? Mamie. And her ice pick? The little man? Oh, he has several names. No, I'm not trying to kid you. I just don't think it's a good idea to tell you right here in front of everybody. Oh, well, lean over here and I'll whisper it to you. One of his names is... You know him now? He didn't have the mustache maybe then, but You'll recognize him by it now. A little mustache, kind of like Hitler's. You wouldn't forget Hitler's mustache, would you? Always carries a book. He had it on the table beside his plate Wednesday night, and the cover got all stained with beer. He's a little sloppy, isn't he? That's Judge Rodney Erickson. He's trying Clapper Claude Duddy. You know, the gangster they're accusing of putting his enemies in the deep freeze up in Connecticut. Hello, Judge Erickson. No, Clapper Claude Duddy is innocent, Judge. It was his lawyer that did it, Ollie Thark. Hang him, Judge. Issue a bench warrant and he'll confess. Clapper Claude Duddy really was in jail in Michigan when it happened. Ollie Thark did it. You're welcome, Judge. Always ready to help out justice. Yes, Miss Tregasand?
2: There's a man to see you.
0: I know it.
2: Oh, darn. Can I ever tell you anything you don't know?
0: Of course not.
2: This is a tall, fat man.
0: With a heavy face and eyes that don't match, and he's wearing a brown gabardine suit.
2: And he says he saw you in a restaurant.
0: Wednesday night. You will join in, Miss Tregasand.
2: Come in, sir.
0: How do you... I mean, hello, Mr. Ducra.
3: I want you to know something, Mr. Afternoon.
0: I already know it.
3: My right name is not...
0: Your name is not Amadeus Wolfgang Ducrot, but that is the name you are using at present.
3: It is so. I have...
0: A message for me.
3: I will tell you the message.
0: Of course.
3: You are in communication with a certain party.
0: I am?
3: I want to warn you...
0: Get away from that keyhole, Miss Tragasano. Huh? You want to warn me that I must not communicate further with this certain person.
3: Party.
0: I'm sorry.
3: Then I'm afraid that I shall have to take steps.
0: You mean kill me?
3: That is what I mean, Mr. Afternoon.
0: You will not kill me.
3: Oh, yes, I will.
0: Sir, I beg to differ with you. You will attempt to kill me, but your gun, which you are carrying in your hand with your broad-brimmed Texas-style hat, will misfire. And Miss Tragasant will call the police, but you'll escape before they arrive.
3: You think so?
0: I know so.
3: No.
0: But yes, Mr.
3: Let's see if the gun will misfire, then.
0: Now, you see...
2: Thank you for coming, Mr. Afternoon. They'll be here.
0: You'd better run, Mr. Ducrot.
2: Well, for heaven's sake. For a fat man, he certainly can move fast.
0: Yes, indeed. Too fast, I'm afraid. The police are arriving, Miss Tragasant. Kindly tell them they won't be needed.
2: Yes, sir.
0: Did you recognize his voice? When you hear a knock at your door, and you ask who's there, and you hear that voice again, well, by the way, perhaps you'd better double lock your door. He's quite powerful, and as Miss Tragasant says, he moves fast for a fat man. There's a car driving away quite rapidly down the street. I could see it from the window, but I don't need to. I know who's in it. The woman with the sharp features and the little man with a Hitler mustache. And the man who calls himself Ducrot. You don't know where they're going. I do. I know everything. I even know why they're after you. Even if you can't think why. You could think why if you wanted to. There isn't much time left. It's 5:50, Miss Tragasant.
2: What time is it, Mr. Afton?
0: Oh. No, there isn't much time left. And it isn't far to your place. Besides, they've been there before, you know, and they know all the shortcuts. I think if I were you, I'd put something against the door. If you only knew what I overheard in the restaurant Wednesday night while a tall, fat man talked... A tall, fat man with the cold killer's eyes and a gun that won't misfire the next time. And he's taken care of that. And I would have frightened you a great deal more if you'd heard what he said to the woman he calls Mamie. A woman with a brand new Corette purse and nothing in it. With an ice pick. And what the little greasy man said to him, the man in the blue serge suit with something heavy in the left-hand coat pocket. It frightens me, and I'm not easily frightened. And then, a tall, fat man coming to see me. I didn't expect that. Even if I did know who he was when he came to the front door. I know what he's got in his pocket. What the fat man's carrying. coil of piano wire. And I know what they're talking about right now as they drive along on the way to your house. Don't you know? Well, can't you figure it out? Don't you know what they want? I do. Think, won't you? Now, I don't want to tell you. Don't be obstinate. You do know who they are, all three of them. Don't answer the telephone if it rings. That wasn't your phone. It was mine. It's the police. Just wait a second. Yes, Officer Drucker?
4: This Mr. Afternoon. I hear a fella got away from the boys at your place a little while ago. Tall fella, fat, with a big Stetson hat. You called the police, didn't you?
0: That is quite true, Officer Drucker. He tried to shoot me, but he escaped. He is in a car with two other persons, a man and a woman.
4: How'd you know?
0: And he ran down an old man and a corporal in the Air Force at the street intersection.
4: The old man's dead.
0: And the corporal has internal injuries. He will survive.
4: It's a hit and run thing.
0: Yes, I know.
4: I was wondering if you had any idea where they're going so we could head them off.
0: Why, no, Officer Drucker. I haven't the faintest idea.
4: Just hoping.
0: I'm sorry. I don't know. I had to do that. Now, you don't want the police in on this, do you? Oh, of course you don't. Listen, is that... Is that someone at your door? No, it's the people next door. They're listening, too. I think they're getting ready to go out. They don't want to get involved in this. I'm sure I don't blame them, not after what I heard Wednesday night. No, it's too late for you to go out. You wouldn't have a chance, you know that. The time's getting short. If I were there with you, I might be able to help. Why do I say that? I know I could help you. But I'm not there, unfortunately. And please don't call the police. Stay away from the telephone. You feel sick. Don't you? I told you about the coffee. Are you sure there hasn't been somebody in your house? I know you don't think it's possible, but don't be too sure. Wasn't there a drawer open when you came home yesterday? A drawer you thought you'd closed? Remember when you woke up in the middle of the night, Friday night, and wondered what it was that woke you up? Sure. Are you frightened? I'd be, I know. Because you don't know what's going to happen. That's why you're not so scared. But I know what's going to happen, and it scares me. It scares me to know everything. You have no idea of all the things I know. Frightening things, funny things, strange things. What dogs talk about and how to make a pisco punch. What's hidden in that cave under Radio City in New York. The beach where Captain Kidd buried his treasure and how much it cost to put an ad in the London Daily Mail the size hat that Stalin wears. And what Miss Tragesant wants for Christmas next year. How I'm going to die sometime of an aortal aneurysm. The name of the mayor of Peoria, Illinois. And what's going to happen to you? A tall, fat man. A little, sharp-featured woman with glasses. And a little man with a Hitler mustache. And the presents they're bringing you. You do know them, don't you? Come in, Miss Dragosad. You brought the letters for me to sign.
2: Yes, Mr. Afton.
0: Thank you. That'll be all for today, Miss Dragosad.
2: Why, what's the matter, Mr. Afton?
0: I don't feel good.
2: You're getting a cold.
0: No. Thank you, Miss Dragosad. You can go now. I'm busy.
2: Yes.
0: I had to get rid of her in a hurry. I've got something more to tell you. You've only got a few more minutes to wait. I hope you're ready. Listen. Is that somebody outside your door now? Listen closely. Listen. Ouch. Look. I'll tell you what to do. only one thing that... Oh, I feel dizzy. Only one thing they can do. They're at your door now. Did you put something against it? Wait a second. I'm out of breath. I'll tell you what to do. Just take... Oh. Just take... Oh. I'll have to hurry. I told you about that. By the order of aneurysm, I'm afraid... Oh. All you have to do... They're at the door. All you have to do is... Oh. You just take... Just take... It's come. It's come. Help. Miss Trike. Help.
2: Well, I was just going home, Mr. Atkins.
0: I'm trying to stop. Oh.
2: What can I do? What should I...
0: Too late.
2: Can I get some water?
0: Help. All you have to do... They're at the door. They're coming in. Just take...
2: Oh.
0: I'm sorry to... We gotta take...
2: Help.
0: Too late. The door...

0: title of today's Quiet Please story is The Man Who Knew Everything. It was written and directed by Willis Cooper. And the man who spoke to you was Ernest Chappell. And others in the cast were James Goss, Arthur Cole, and Gene McBride. Music for Quiet Please is by Albert Berman. Now, for a word about next week, here's our writer-director, Willis Cooper.
1: Thank you for listening to Quiet Please. Next week, for all my Irish friends, I have a story for it called Dark Rosaline.
0: And so, until next week at the same time, I am quietly yours, Ernest Chappell. And now, a listening reminder. In just a little while, you'll want to hear the predictions of things to come that will come your way from Drew Pearson. This is ABC, the American Broadcasting Company.
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1: Ceiling zero.

0: In the previous episode, Clint Barlow swore Bob Gilmore into the International Secret Police prior to his departure in the bullet monoplane to Hong Kong. As Speed, Clint, and Barney are talking over future plans with Bob, Speed notices the missing houseboy down by their plane with a monkey wrench, evidently about to wreck the controls. Thinking him to be another member of the Octopus Gang, intent on delaying their progress, they all race down to the landing. We find them with Yen, the houseboy, who, seeing their approach, sought to escape. But he is now fast in the clutches of Barney.
1: You will if you keep on shaking him like that, Barney. Hold him still long enough so we can question him, will you?
2: Oh, please, Mr. Gilmore. This man is crazy. I do nothing. Why do you all appear so sudden in great excitement?
3: What are you doing down here at the plane, Yen?
2: Why, I come to bring back Monkey's wrench. Remember, please, you borrow him to me.
3: You borrowed it. But why were you monkeying around those controls?
2: Oh, I like a ship that flap-flap. I interested in innards.
4: What's he talking about anyhow?
1: He likes planes, Speed, and is interested in their inner workings.
2: So.
1: Oh, let him go, Barney. I think we've wronged Jim.
5: Wronged him? This guy was going to wreck our plane.
1: Oh, no, he wasn't. We saw him leaning over the cockpit with a wrench and, suspicious from past experiences, took it for granted that he was an Octopus gangster.
2: Me? Octopus devilfish? No. Yen, the good boy. Octopus, bad, very bad. Very bad.
4: Octopus, very bad.
6: Oh. Yeah, and I still ain't sure that this Yen wasn't up to something.
1: No, I've looked the plane over, Barney. Everything's the same. We've got to be more careful of accusing innocent people of being in the Octopus gang.
6: I'd rather accuse the wrong guy than pass up a guilty one. Then it'd be too late to do any accusing.
3: I don't blame you, Barney. After going through that experience in the flower boat, I mistrust almost everyone, even poor Yen. He's been with me ever since I came up the Siang. And when I saw him at the plane, even I thought he was guilty.
2: Oh, Mr. Gilmore, Yen, your houseboy, your friend, he never do anything against you.
3: Okay, Yen. And now that the excitement is over, you might give me that monkey wrench.
2: Oh, so, yes, here it are. I never use monkey wrench again. Next time,

0: Everything set for the takeoff, Clint?
1: Yes, Bob saw to it that we had plenty of gasoline and everything else is attended to.
2: There's no reason in the world why we can't take off right now.
3: Well, but don't you think we ought to let Dr. Kingsley know we're coming?
1: Yes, I'll do that just before we take off. And now, let's go back and get our belongings, huh? I'm anxious to return to Hong Kong to see if anything new has developed there.
4: What are you doing, Daddy?
5: Oh, hello, Jean, darling. Well, I'm not much company for you, am I? Staying here with a short wave set in case anything comes in from Speed or Clint.
4: Hmm? Oh, I don't mind. But I wish they'd come back. Ever since the octopus took Marcia away, I'm afraid for everybody.
5: I should never have sent for you and Marcia, Jean. We were far safer in Honolulu.
4: Oh, no, Daddy. I'm glad I'm here. Because I want to help you all capture the octopus if I can. What's that you're working on now?
5: That's the copy of Marcia's map that Clint made. I've been trying to figure out the names of the streets that have been blotted out, but I'm not any further with it than I was when I first started.
4: Can you make out any of the names at all?
5: Very few. I believe they're down to the Bund.
4: The what, Daddy?
5: The Bund, the waterfront. But I'm not even certain of those because Winfield translated most of the names into English. And, of course, he may have given the wrong translation.
4: Can the secret police search the waterfront then? Just in case Mr. Winfield was right?
5: Not unless they have a point to start from, Jean. The Hong Kong waterfront is a puzzle that no one has been able to solve, to my knowledge.
4: Then you might as well throw the map away for all the good it's doing.
5: No, there's one indication here that may help us. I'm going to work on that a little while longer. I'm going to compare it with these city maps, and if there's any similarity at all, then we may have a starting point to work from.
3: Well, Bob, so long until I see you again.
6: So long, Speed, and happy landing.
0: You said it. I hope it'll be happier than our last one on the Siang, a dead stick landing.
1: I don't think we'll have an octopus playing after us on the return flight, Bonnie. At least I hope not. Well, I'll keep in touch with you, Bob. And remember, memorize that code and then destroy the key.
6: You bet I will. And I won't forget any of your other instructions. If I hear anything up here, I'll let you know immediately.
1: That's right. Either at KVMC, the doctor's wave band, or IS-56 at Lee Ying's. And you know the flight call, OC-34.
6: Yes, I have all that data.
0: And always be careful what you give out over the air, Bob, because more than likely the octopus is lurking in a killer cycle listening to every word you say.
6: I'll remember, Barney.
1: Goodbye, then, and be careful.
6: I will, Clint.
0: Who's going to fly back?
1: I will, Barney. Give you a rest. You can take care of the short wave set in case any messages come in.
0: Suits me. Go ahead, Speed. You get in first. Walk along the tail and don't fall in.
3: I won't. Lucky I wore my sneakers or I might fall in at that. The tail's pretty small and slippery. Okay, I'm in.
1: All right, go ahead, Barney. Sit up with Speed. I'll take the controls in the single cockpit.
0: Okay. So long, Bob.
6: So long, Barney. Good thing that plane has dual controls, Clint. You can switch without any trouble.
1: Yes, working on the plane as you have, you know what sort of enemy we're up against, Bob. The octopus must have several planes like this. If we could only find his secret hangar, we could at least end his air activities for the time being.
6: Where do you think he buys these planes?
1: I don't think he does. He must build them. Otherwise, if he purchased them from a manufacturer or from some government, they'd be bound to attract notice. They're so modern and powerful. The octopus has highly skilled labor at his command, as well as killers and kidnappers.
0: Okay, come ahead, Clint.
1: Goodbye. Good luck, Bob.
6: Same to you, Clint.
0: Say, Speed, would you mind giving me a little room?
3: Oh, I'm sorry, Barney. I didn't notice I was crowding you.
0: I know. You get in a plane and forget everything else.
3: Can I fight for a little while, Barney?
0: Don't know. That's up to Clint. Well, we're in the air before bothering him, though. We haven't given this crate a test flight since Bob patched it up. Looks all right, and motors sound pretty, but you never can tell.
3: Okay.
1: Everybody set for a takeoff?
3: You bet.
0: Give her the gun, Clint. Here's your helmet, Speed.
3: Thanks.
0: Look out for that sampan ahead, Clint.
1: Yeah, who's flying this plane?
0: Okay, but if you crack up, don't say I didn't tell you so.
7: Goodbye.
0: Goodbye.
7: Goodbye. Goodbye.

0: the seat so the plane off center balance, Barney?
1: No, Bob saw to that. Your weight's about the same as that reserve gasoline tank was when full.
0: Clint made a good takeoff.
1: And just in time. Another minute and Clint would have turned that sampan into a junk. See, that's pretty good. Did you hear that, Clint?
2: Hear what?
1: The joke I just cracked.
2: No, thank heaven.
1: How do you like that?
0: Oh, you know, Clint never likes to talk much when he's at the controls, Barney.
1: I wasn't asking him to talk, just to listen. Did you think that joke was funny?
0: What joke?
1: I give up. What joke?
0: I'm sorry, Barney, but I really didn't hear what you were saying. I'm so interested in what's below us. You know, the Seong River looks a lot different from the air than it does from a boat.
1: I wouldn't know. We flew down here in a dogfight above the clouds. All I saw was a lot of sky and machine gun bullets.
0: Gee, tell me more about that fight, Barney.
1: Nothing much to tell except what you already know, kid.
0: Golly, I wish I'd been along.
1: You wish you'd... There's one thing you gotta learn, kid, and that's to know when you're well off.
0: Oh, I know that, Barney. Say!
1: Now what? And don't grab me like that. My nerves is all on edge since we was almost dumped into the Seong River.
0: We forgot to let Dr. Kingsley know we were on our way back.
1: So we did. There's nothing to stop us talking to him now. I'll bring him through.
0: Okay. This river has a lot of landings, hasn't it? I'd give anything to know where they have taken Miss Marcia.
1: So would I, kid. But we'll have to be patient about her. Not a chance in the world of finding her by trailing her blind.
0: Barney.
1: Yeah?
0: Do you think the octopus will hurt her?
1: You want it straight, kid?
0: Yeah. I'm in the secret police. I want to face back.
1: Well, if it was any other girl, I'd say she didn't have a chance. The octopus ain't tender with the people he wants to get rid of. You know that.
0: I know.
1: But Marcia's different. She's got looks. And she's got brains. Plenty of brain. Between the two, she may be able to stall the octopus. Play for time. And if she can just play for enough time, we'll catch up with her. We're bound to.
0: Yeah, if she only can.
1: Hold everything. This set's hot. 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
0: Wonder if Dr. Kingsley's by his set.
1: Dollars to donuts he is. After the last talk I had with him, telling about you coming up here and rescuing us from the octopus gang, he said he'd stay by his set until he saw us walk in the door again.
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1: Okay, Doc. We're ready.
3: Barney?
1: Yep. How's Trix?
3: Thank heaven I finally contacted you. I just tried to reach his Gilmore station, AKOFF. I couldn't raise anyone.
1: He was down seeing us take off. That's why you couldn't get him.
3: Are you on your way back here to Hong Kong?
1: You bet. I've seen enough of the Seong River to last me for a good long while. Why?
3: Well, I've been studying that map very carefully.
0: Why his map? I mean the copy Clint made of it?
1: Pipe down and listen, kid. Hold everything a minute, Doctor. Clint, are your earphones adjusted? Are you listening to this?
4: Yes. Yeah. Tell the doctor to be careful what he says over the air.
3: Barney, I think I've faced the point of operation in regard to the octopus's headquarters.
0: Gee, tell him to wait until we get there, Barney. He's forgotten the octopus may be listening.
1: Wait a minute, Doc.
3: No, no, no, you must listen. One passage to his headquarters and it's beginning at the Seong and...
1: Doc. Dr. Kingsley, are you there? What's wrong?
0: He doesn't answer. Barney, you think the octopus got to him? He just said Seong and that's all. Seong what?
1: That's what I aim to find out. Rev up your airspeed, Clint. We may be in time to save the doctor. We've got to get to him in time.

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0: I wish I didn't have to stay here and work all day. I wish I could take a vacation and go to Bermuda or Nassau or Florida or somewhere. The grass is green in Bermuda. Green grass in March and the sky is blue instead of all gray and the sun is shining. I wish I was in Bermuda. I'm so tired and worried. Wish I had a big office with a nice davenport in it so I could lie down and sleep whenever I wanted to. I won't get to bed till all hours tonight. Here comes Patricia. Pretty girl. Patricia's a pretty girl. If Lucille knew about Patricia, she'd probably divorce me. I wouldn't like that very well. I wouldn't like it at all.
1: I brought in those letters, Johnny. The ones about the stamping machine.
0: Oh, thanks, honey. You've got too much lipstick on. I suppose I've got to kiss you.
1: Oh, don't, Johnny.
0: That's the old stuff. If I didn't kiss you, you'd probably get sore. You're all right, Patricia, but I wish you wouldn't. Well, I don't know what I wish. I like to kiss you, but I don't like to have you expecting it all the time. Oh, come on. Give me just one little kiss, Pat. Come on.
1: Johnny, please.
0: Come on, sweetheart. Now I suppose I've got lipstick all over me. Patricia, you've got too much perfume on, and you know how I hate the stuff. And that green dress. I give you money to buy new clothes, and you wear that dreadful green thing all the time. Love me a little, Patsy?
1: Oh, I love you, Johnny. I do love you. You darling.
0: Well, that's all right. Only don't love me too much, baby. If Lucille finds it out, she'll tear your hair out. She's tough, Lucille is. The time she slapped that Flynn gal at the club.
1: Now, Johnny, stop. You've got to get those letters signed. Go ahead and sign them.
0: Oh, there's no rush about the letters, but there is a rush about them. They've got to get off in the airmail.
1: There is, too. They've got to go airmail to the coast tonight, and I've got to get them ready for Hal to take to the post office. Now, you start signing them while I fix. I brought in those letters, Johnny. The ones about the stamping machine.
0: Oh, thanks, honey. You've got too much lipstick on. I suppose I've got to kiss you.
1: Oh, don't, Johnny.
0: That's the old stuff. If I didn't kiss you, you'd probably get sore. You're all right, Patricia, but I wish you wouldn't. Well, I don't know what I wish. I like to kiss you, but I don't like to have you expecting it all the time. Oh, come on. Give me just one little kiss, Pat. Come on.
1: Johnny, please.
0: Come on, sweetheart. Now I suppose I've got lipstick all over me. Patricia, you've got too much perfume on, and you know how I hate the stuff. And that green dress. I give you money to buy new clothes, and you wear that dreadful green thing all the time. Love me a little, Patsy?
1: Oh, I love you, Johnny. I do love you. You darling.
0: Well, that's all right. Only don't love me too much, baby. If Lucille finds it out, she'll tear your hair out. She's tough, Lucille is. The time she slapped that Flynn gal at the club.
1: Now, Johnny, stop. You've got to get those letters signed. Go ahead and sign them.
0: Oh, there's no rush about the letters, but there is a rush about them. They've got to get off in the airmail.
1: There is, too. They've got to go airmail to the coast tonight, and I've got to get them ready for Hal to take to the post office. Now, you start signing them while I fix my face.
0: Oh, Pat.
1: Oh, go ahead.
0: Smart girl. She'd like to neck, but she knows her business. She's all right. Yes, sir, she's all right. John R. Phillips. John R. Phillips. John R. Phillips. John R. Phillips. Phillips. Phillips. I've got a funny name. Phillips. Nice signature. Wonder what a handwriting expert would say about it. Wish I could go to the coast along with these letters. Fly to the coast.
1: I'll come in after 5 o'clock, shall I, Johnny?
0: Uh-huh.
1: I'll come in after 5 o'clock.
0: Oh, swell. Bet. I wish you wouldn't come in after 5 o'clock. I get tired of this business, Patricia. I wish I could go down to the bar at 5 o'clock and have a drink. I'd have a Manhattan, and maybe I'd have another. And then I'd catch the 5:19 and go home and have dinner and read the paper and go to bed early. Well, they're all finished, darling.
1: Oh, that's a good boy. You got one more kiss now for doing your work tonight.
0: Thank you, Patsy. You sweet girl. I wish I was in Bermuda. I wish I didn't have to stay here. That perfume smells awful. I don't like it. I hope nobody opens the door suddenly. Hurry up, take the letters and go away. If Lucille should open that door and look in here, she'd scratch your eyes out, Patricia. Hurry up and get this kissing over with.
1: Oh, you're so sweet, Johnny.
0: You're pretty sweet yourself, Patsy. Stop calling me Johnny. Stop it. Don't call me Johnny. Phillips is bad enough. Johnny, Johnny. It sounds like a 10-year-old kid. Go on, take the letters and get out. Please, Patricia.
1: See you after 5 o'clock, darling.
0: Okay, darling. Wonder what time it is. I wish Patricia would leave me alone. I can't get any work done today. I wish I'd gone to bed early last night. I wish I could go to bed early tonight. There's that silly bridge party. I hate bridge. I wish I could play bridge real good so I could win a lot of money. How much money can you win playing bridge? I could go to Bermuda if I could play bridge good enough to make a lot of money at it. Why do people have to call me up on the telephone? I suppose it's somebody I don't want to talk to. Somebody I owe money to. Maybe it's Lucille. Maybe it's Keene Crockett. Maybe it's Frank Loughran. Maybe it's... Hello? It's Lucille. What's she calling me up for? Oh, hello, dear. I wonder if she suspects anything about Patricia. I wonder if she... Well, where have you been? She never comes downtown suddenly like this. Oh, is that so? Well, how was the show? You're a nice girl, Lucille. I like you. I love you, Lucille. I love you better than Patricia. Hurry up and get this kissing over with.
1: Oh, you're so sweet, Johnny.
0: You're pretty sweet yourself, Patsy. Stop calling me Johnny. Stop it. Don't call me Johnny. Phillips is bad enough. Johnny, Johnny. It sounds like a 10-year-old kid. Go on, take the letters and get out. Please, Patricia.
1: See you after 5 o'clock, darling.
0: Okay, darling. Wonder what time it is. I wish Patricia would leave me alone. I can't get any work done today. I wish I'd gone to bed early last night. I wish I could go to bed early tonight. There's that silly bridge party. I hate bridge. I wish I could play bridge real good so I could win a lot of money. How much money can you win playing bridge? I could go to Bermuda if I could play bridge good enough to make a lot of money at it. Why do people have to call me up on the telephone? I suppose it's somebody I don't want to talk to. Somebody I owe money to. Maybe it's Lucille. Maybe it's Keene Crockett. Maybe it's Frank Loughran. Maybe it's... Hello? It's Lucille. What's she calling me up for? Oh, hello, dear. I wonder if she suspects anything about Patricia. I wonder if she... Well, where have you been? She never comes downtown suddenly like this. Oh, is that so? Well, how was the show? You're a nice girl, Lucille. I like you. I love you, Lucille. I love you better than Patricia. All right. What time? She comes up here to the office and runs into Patricia. 5:30? That'll give me time enough. Oh, I'll meet you, dear. Where'll you be? That's better. I can get out of the office. Too bad for you, Patricia. All right, honey. 5:30 at the Crayon Bar. Okay. Goodbye, darling. Still have time to make with Patricia a few minutes before I go. That's all right. Yes, sir, that's all right. It'd be just too bad if Lucille came here. She wouldn't come here, though. She hasn't been in the office in 6 months. Or is it 7 months? 6 or 7 months. She always calls up. Who's this guy? His face is familiar. What's he doing here? Who is he? Who are you, fellow? What do you want in my office? How did you get in? Well, young man, did you want to see me?
2: Are you John Phillips?
0: Yes. Who are you? Your face is familiar. I don't know who you are. How did you get in here?
2: I'm Patricia's brother.
0: Patricia's brother? Now, what's he going to do? He can't do anything. He doesn't know anything about Patricia. Me. He doesn't know. I didn't do anything.
2: You're Patricia's brother?
0: Well,
2: I came here to tell you that I want you to let her alone.
0: No, I'm in for it. He's a big fellow. He'll probably beat me up and my name will be in the paper.
2: I'm afraid I don't understand, young man. You understand all right, Mr. Phillips. I want you to let her alone.
0: If he starts to hit me, I'll stab him with this paper knife. He could beat me.
2: Well, this is... Patricia is... Well, what do you mean?
0: I'm talking like a fool. I never could keep my head when I'm scared. He thinks I'm a fool. I am a fool.
2: You're married, aren't you, Mr. Phillips?
0: He knows all about me. He'll beat me up and he'll tell Lucille.
2: Yes, I'm married. What about it?
0: I'll pick up the paper knife.
2: I don't want any married men running around with my sister. I'm man enough to stop it. Is that plain?
0: Why, who do you think you are? You think you're going to talk to me like that? You don't know that I've got a gun in my desk. Well, I, well, you see, this is all very innocent, you know. Patricia and I, well,
2: I know.
0: Talking like a fool, like a fool, like a fool.
2: I'm just warning you, Mr. Phillips. I won't warn you again. Just let me say this. I was welterweight champion of my brigade in the Army. So, take my advice and let Patricia alone.
0: You'd better not make a pass at me. I'd shoot you. I'd kill you. I'm not going to be beaten up. Well, I, of course, I... I'm sorry. I'll talking like a fool, a fool, a fool.
2: That's all. Don't forget.
0: There isn't anything wrong between Patricia and me. There isn't anything wrong. I've just kissed her a few times. She's a nice girl. I wouldn't harm her. She likes me. We're perfectly innocent. He could beat me up without half trying. I'd kill him, though. I'd have to kill him. It would be self-defense. It would be. Of course it would. It wouldn't do anything to me. Why, you young punk, you've got a lot of nerve coming into my office like that and threatening me. I could have you arrested. I could call up Chief Ostrom and have you put in jail for threatening me. I'm John R. Phillips. Phillips. I know what I'll do. Coming into my office and threatening me when I haven't done a thing. Hello, Patricia. Her brother. What do you know about that? Her brother. I didn't know she had a brother. But Patricia, did you see the visitor I just had? Probably didn't see him. She wouldn't let him come in. Your brother. Didn't know anything about it. I knew she didn't. Well, he came in to tell me to let you alone. I should have hit him. If I'd have hit him, he'd probably kill me. No, I'm not kidding. He came in here and told me if I didn't let you alone, he'd beat me up. He could do it, too. Only not if I got the gun first. I'd kill him. Sure, I'd kill him. I wonder what it's like to kill somebody. I wonder. Well, I just thought you'd like to know. Never had anything like that happen to me in all my life. Notoriety. Well, never mind. You love me? I'm an idiot for keeping on with it. I'll get myself in a jam that I can't get out of. Okay. After 5 o'clock. After 5 o'clock. After 5 o'clock, he'll probably be waiting for her outside, or maybe he'll come up here. I have to get away quick so I can meet Lucille after 5 o'clock.

0: hold long till 5 o'clock. Another day finished. I wish Patricia would hurry. I have to get away. I can't make Lucille wait. She'll be suspicious. I wish it wasn't so suspicious always. I wonder if that brother of Patricia's is still outside. I wish she'd come in. If she comes now, what do I see in her? She's beautiful, but I'd hate to be married to her. Hello, Patsy. The way she eats ice cream, she licks it off the spoon. It makes me sick.
1: Johnny, what in the world did Tom say?
0: He said plenty. He scared me to death. Tom? Oh, who's Tom? Oh, your brother. Why, he said I had to let you alone, that's all.
1: He did? Johnny, did he threaten you?
0: Well, he warned me that he'd been welterweight champion of something or other. He said he was welterweight champion of his brigade. How big is a brigade?
1: Johnny, he's terrible. He beat a man just awfully, just because the man spoke to me in the street.
0: Well, he won't beat me, not if I can get to my gun. I guess I'll carry the gun with me in my pocket. Well, you want me to let you alone, darling?
1: Oh, Johnny.
0: I wish you'd say yes. I wish you'd say yes, let me alone forever. I wish you... Well, Patsy?
1: Oh, Johnny.
0: Cut out that bawling. You look terrible when you bawl. Your face is all screwed up. You make a terrible face. Cut it out. You look terrible. Don't cry, sweetheart. Please don't cry, honey. Bawling like a kid. Making awful faces. Your mouth open. Looks awful. Women look terrible when they bawl. I wish I'd never seen you. Patricia, stop bawling. Don't cry, honey. It's all right. I guess I'd better let you alone, Patricia, after all. I've got no business loving you. Going on this way, I'm just a fool, I guess. That's a good time. Only trouble is it makes it all even more. Will you pipe down? Will you stop that? Shut up. Stop bawling, Patricia, if your brother comes in here now.
1: I love you so. I can't give you up.
0: It's just fine. Only, baby, you'd better give me up. This is going to get me in a jam. I know it is. There, Patsy, darling. Stop crying now and kiss me. Come on. Kiss me.
1: Oh, Johnny.
0: Why do I do these dumb things? Why don't I say, go on, get out, let me alone? I don't want to get beaten up. I don't care about you, Patricia. I really love Lucille, but you're pretty nice, and you kiss nice, only you're getting lipstick all over me.
1: Johnny, please. Please don't give me up, will you, Johnny? I love you, Johnny.
0: Oh, darling. Johnny, I wish you'd stop calling me Johnny. I wish you'd go. I have to go and meet Lucille.
1: If Tom beat you up, I don't know what I'll do,
0: John. You won't beat me up, sweetheart. Don't you worry. Now, kiss me. I hope he won't beat me up. I guess I can ease out of this all right somehow. I don't know how, but I'll ease out of it. Patricia, you're all right, but I'm not going to play around with any girl with a tough brother. No, sir, not me. Kiss me again, Patsy, darling. I love you. Now, why did I say I love her? I'm crazy. I'm a fool. I didn't mean to say that. I didn't want to say I love you. I don't love you. You're nice, but I don't love you. I don't. I love Lucille. Lucille is probably waiting for me right now.
1: John, I love you, too.
0: Fine, Ness, now. I don't love you. I kind of feel sorry for you, but I don't love you. I don't love you, Patricia. It would be a terrible thing being married to you, and the next thing you'll start talking about divorcing Lucille, and I won't. I love Lucille. The door's opening. Who is it? It's Lucille.
2: Well, a very pretty little Pablo, indeed.
0: Now I'm in a fix. What will I do? I can't explain to Lucille that I don't love Patricia. I can't. What will I do? Oh, God, help me. Please, God, help me. Help me. Get out of this. Help.
2: Who is this woman, John?
0: The way she said woman. Why, Miss Parmalee? This is Phillips. I must be a fool introducing the daughter to the party.
2: Perhaps you can explain what this is all about, John?
0: Well, Lucille... Well, you see, Miss Parmalee,
1: I think I can explain, Mr. Phillips.
2: Well,
1: I love Johnny.
0: She said she loves me. Now what can I do, Lucille? Believe me, please, I don't love her. I don't know. God, please help me out of this.
2: How very interesting. And Johnny loves you, I take it?
0: No, I don't know. I don't know. I don't love her. I love you, Lucille.
1: Yes. He loves me, too.
0: I do not love you. I love Lucille.
2: Is this true, John?
0: Yes. I love her, Lucille. I did not. I lied. I'm a fool. Why did I say that?
2: You really love this little tramp, John.
1: Who are you calling a tramp? You can't.
2: I call you a tramp, young woman.
1: Well, I'll scratch your out.
0: No,
1: oh, wait,
0: I
1: will
0: Lucille.
1: Scratch your eye.
0: I hate her, Lucille. She got me into this mess. Oh, stop. Stop it, Lucille. Patricia, stop it. Stop it, I say. Now stop this, both of you. Lucille, let go of her, Patricia. Now, sit down here, both of you. Won't do either of you any good, do I?
1: John, my dress is all torn.
0: That ventral green dress, I'm glad it's torn. Lucille beat you up pretty well. Lucille's a good scrapper. Nice work, Lucille. It's all right, darling. Now, sit down here. Darling, I'm a fool. I don't like you. I don't.
2: I'm sorry I lost my temper, Miss Parmalee. I'm sorry.
1: I hate you.
0: Oh, shut up. Don't you talk, Lucille. Now, Patricia, darling, please.
1: Oh, John,
2: John, how long has this been going on?
1: It's been going on for a long time. We love each other.
0: You do not. She just thinks she does me, and I don't love her at all. I don't, Lucille. I don't.
2: Oh, I see.
0: No, you don't see, Lucille. You don't see.
2: I suppose you want me to divorce John, then, so you and he can be married?
0: Oh, Lucille, don't divorce me. What will I do without you? What will I do? Please, Lucille, don't divorce me. Why, I love you, Lucille. We love each other.
2: Is that right, Miss?
1: Yes, that's right.
0: Don't listen to her, Lucille. Don't listen to her. Please, don't listen to her, Lucille. I don't want to marry her.
2: What do you think, John?
0: I don't want to divorce, Lucille. I don't want anything but you. Oh, no, Lucille. Please, Lucille, don't. Well, it's up to you, Lucille. Why do I say that? Why do I? No, no, don't divorce me, Lucille. I can't live without you. I'll die, Lucille. I will die without you if I could only explain. Who's that? I bet it's your brother. I knew he'd come up here. Oh, why did this happen to happen to me? Oh, go away. Please go away.
2: You better go to the door, John.
0: I can't go to the door. Oh, Lucille, I can't. Oh, Lucille, I love you.
3: Patricia here?
0: I knew he'd come. I knew it. Now it's going to start all over again. What can I do? What can I do? Yes, sir. She's here. Come in.
3: Patricia, I've come to take you home.
0: If she'll only go with him, if she'll just go with him and go away from here.
2: I won't go with you, John.
0: Go with him, Patricia, and never come back.
2: And who is this, may I ask?
3: I'm Patricia's brother. I don't know who you are.
2: I'm Mrs. Phillips.
0: Now he'll tell her that he cannot spare. Warn me this afternoon and it'll be worse than ever. Oh, why did this have to happen to me? Oh, why did it?
3: You seem to have stepped in on a very pleasant little scene, Mrs. Phillips. You have my sympathy.
2: Thank you. You knew about this, I take it.
3: Yes. Come on, Patricia.
2: I think Patricia prefers to remain here.
0: Oh, Lucille, please, Lucille, don't. I love you, Lucille. Let him take her. Go on, get out. Both of you, get out.
3: Patricia. We're getting out of this. We're going home.
1: No, I'm going to stay right here. You can't make me go, Tom.
0: Yes, you can. You're her brother. Make her go. I'll go crazy. I know I will. I can't stand this. I can't. Oh, please make her go.
3: Mrs. Phillips, I'm sorry. My sister...
0: Go on, take her. Make her go with you. Make her go. Make her go. Please take her away. Please do. Lucille, make him take her away. Make him take her.
2: I know. It's all right. Only... It seems to be rather complicated.
3: Come on, Patricia.
1: You let me alone.
0: I won't do it. Take her away. Make her go with you. Go on. Let her alone, Tom.
3: Phillips, I don't know why I don't beat you within an inch of your worthless life.
0: If you make a move, I'll get the pistol out of the desk and kill you. I'll kill you, all of you. You and your sister and Lucille and myself. I'll kill you all.
2: Tom, I don't think that would do a great deal of good.
3: No, I suppose it wouldn't.
2: Well, John, we might as well talk this out. No use going and staying, as we did a few moments ago. There must be a way out. Sit down.
0: Oh, Lucille, if I could only explain to you, if I could only tell you, but you wouldn't believe me. I can't tell you.
1: I don't think there's anything to talk about. You simply have to divorce him.
0: No, Lucille, don't listen to her. I don't want to marry her. I don't want her.
2: Sit down, John.
0: Oh, Lucille, you've always helped me. Please get me out of this. Please do, Lucille. I love you. Please get me out of this. Dear God, please help Lucille. Get me out of this. Please, God.
2: Now, Mr. Palmerly, is it? You're sure you want John badly enough to take him away from
0: me? She can't have me, Lucille. She can't have me. If you divorce me, Lucille, I'll kill myself. I will. I'll die. I can't live without you, Lucille. Oh, Lucille, you know me so well. You love me, Lucille. This girl is nothing to me. Lucille, don't forget me. Lucille, don't forget how we loved each other all the time in school.
1: I'm perfectly sure.
2: You've got to divorce me.
0: You won't let me go, Lucille. You won't just throw me away. I wish I had a cigarette. Where are the cigarettes?
2: Yeah, yeah.
0: They're in the desk drawer. Cigarettes. Oh, there's the pistol. Lucille, if you throw me away, if you divorce me, you'll kill me. I'll take the pistol and blow my brains out. It feels like to blow my brains out. I wonder. I'll find out if you let me go, Lucille. I'll kill myself. I will. I will.
3: Mrs. Phillips, Patricia's too young to know exactly what she does want. She's a flighty kid. She doesn't really love your husband. He's just, well, fascinating to her because, well, he's a successful businessman and...
0: Successful businessman. If this gets into the papers, I'll be a successful businessman. I'll be a fool. I am a fool. A fool. Oh, why does this have to happen to me? It can't happen to me. It's a dream.
2: I don't care what Tom says about me, Mrs. Phillips. He thinks I'm just a baby, but I'm old enough to know my own mind.
0: You're a fool, too, Patricia. We're all fools. Fools. I don't want you. Oh, Lucille, look at me. Lucille, please look at me. I love you, Lucille. If you'll just look at me, you'll know I love you. Please, Lucille.
2: John isn't the easiest person in the world to get along with, young woman.
0: You got along with me, Lucille. I know I'm hard to get along with. I'm crazy, and I'm crazy, but you love me. You love me enough to fight over me. You got along with me. You're the wisest person in the world. You love me, Lucille.
2: I don't care. I love him, and I'm going to marry him.
0: No, you're not. If Lucille won't have me, I'll
2: kill
0: myself. I think I'll kill myself with a pistol.
2: Anything more?
0: In the desk drawer. I will. I will.
2: Well, let's ask John about it. John, do you really and truly love this girl?
0: No, I don't love her, Lucille. I don't love her. I don't. I say, Lucille, I love you. You.
2: John?
4: I...
2: Of course you love me, Johnny, darling.
4: Yes, I...
0: Said it again. Something's in my head. I can't think. I don't know what it is. I guess I'm going crazy. Oh, what have I done? I've lost you, Lucille. I've lost you, dearest.
4: Lucille,
0: I can't talk. I'm crazy. My head is all wrong. I don't know what's the matter with you. Lucille, if you could only see my thoughts, if you only could know, I would love you. I can't stand this. I can't.
3: This is all very painful, Mrs. Phillips.
0: If you'd only take your sister and take her away from here and let them talk to Lucille, I could make Lucille understand. Oh, Lucille, don't look at me like that. Lucille, if you'd only come over here to me and put your hand on my shoulder, everything would be all right. You'd understand.
4: Patricia, I...
2: Oh, Johnny, darling.
3: Sit down, Patricia.
0: That's right. Make her sit down. She's a fool. She's a fool. Oh, what am I going to do? What can I do? What, Lucille, dearest? What?
2: Parmalee, I'd love John a great deal.
0: Oh, Lucille, you do love me now. You don't want to lose me. I know what you're thinking. Lucille, you're giving me up because you love me. You want me to be happy. Oh, Lucille, I've never been good enough for you. You're the most wonderful woman in the world. I love you, Lucille. I love you.
2: But I'm afraid I love him a great deal.
0: Lucille, darling, why can't you then know this thing? And then you and I could go home. We're going to play bridge tonight. Come on, let's quit pretending. It's like a play. Take Patricia out of here, Tom. Take her away.
2: I know. I'm sorry. I can't help loving him, Mrs. Phillips. It's terrible, I know, but I do love him.
0: Oh, God, what can I do? What can I do?
2: I know. Well, John, I suppose you can see Carl Beldy about the divorce. I'm sorry you had to be this way.
4: Lucille.
0: Lucille, you can't do this. You can't. You're not going to let me go. You're not going to divorce me.
4: Lucille, I...
0: Lucille, I'll kill myself. The pistol's right here in the drawer. I'll shoot myself. I've got to, Lucille. I won't let you go. No, I won't, Lucille.
4: Lucille, I...
0: I'll kill myself, Lucille. Lucille, don't you see I love you? It's no use. Let's do it. Oh, I'm afraid to. I can't go on living without you. I can't.
3: Put down that gun.
0: No, I won't, Tom. Goodbye, Lucy. Goodbye, baby. I've done it. I don't feel any different. Blood all over.
4: I'm dead. Oh, Lucy. Lucy. I love you, Lucy. I love you always, Lucy.
1: Yes. Oh, Johnny, darling. You.
3: Patricia, Pat.
1: He did it because of you, Mrs. Phil. Oh, I'll get even.
4: Oh, Lucy. Where did you come from, Lucy? Oh, Lucy, I love you.
1: I know you love me, John. I love you. That's why I had to give you up. I love you, John. I love you.
4: We'll we'll always be together. You won't leave me soon.
1: Johnny. Johnny, I can't go on without you. Johnny, darling. Johnny, Johnny.
3: Pat, please. No, Pat, don't.
1: Goodbye, Tom. I'm sorry it's such a mess.
4: Lucille, I love you. Love you. Love you. I've never loved anybody but you.
1: Johnny, I'm here. I'm with you, Johnny. I love you. I love you.
4: Oh, no. Patricia. Lucille. Where are you, Lucille? Now it's got to start all over again. All over again. Over again.
2: John. John, dear. Aren't you going to wake up? Uh-huh.
3: What? Where am I?
2: You're in bed, darling.
3: Huh?
2: Where did you think you were?
3: Oh, I don't know. I guess I was dreaming. Is it really you, Lucille? You're really here. There's nobody with you.
2: Of course not, silly. Who in the world would be with me? Hurry up now and get dressed. I'll have your breakfast ready.
3: Oh, yeah. Breakfast.
2: Scrambled eggs and bacon, too. Don't go. You go back to sleep now. You'll be an hour late getting to the office as it is. I'll see you downstairs.
3: All right, honey. Oh, boy. What a dream. Hello. This is John Phillips. Will you connect me with my secretary, please? Hello, Patricia. This is Mr. Phillips. No. Not Johnny. Mr. Phillips. I won't be down to the office today, but in the meantime, I want you to go to the cashier and get your check. You're fired.

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0: out of the past, phantoms of a world gone by, speak again the immortal tale, The Mark of the Plague.
1: Give me your hand, Lucille.
2: What is it, Harry? You look worried this afternoon. It's much too beautiful here to frown like that.
1: Sit down on this bench next to me, darling. I have something to tell you.
2: There. Huh. Now, dearest, what is it you have on your very, very serious mind?
1: Oh, you little minx. You can't take anything seriously, can you? Not even love.
2: You know I love you more than anything in the world. And nothing's ever too serious when we have each other. All right, smile now. That's better.
1: It certainly would be difficult if I had something important to tell you. You're about as unpredictable.
2: Look, Harry, look over there.
1: What?
2: It's a double cowslip coming out already. One of the roots I set out myself.
1: Oh, darling, everything's blossoming. It will be all our lives for us, won't it? As long as we're together.
2: And we will be always, won't we, dear?
1: Oh, I hope so.
2: Is there any doubt? There isn't in my mind. Nothing could keep us apart, Harry. Nothing. Not even death.
1: Why, Lucille, what a thing to say. Thank heaven we have a long time ahead of us before we have to think of things like that.
2: There's no way of telling that, Harry. You never know when death is standing on your own doorstep.
1: Well, I never know from minute to minute what's going on inside that pretty head of yours.
2: I'm serious now. You never can tell. Oh, can't we arrange to be married soon? I want to so much.
1: Well, that was what I wanted you to sit down here and talk about. Our marriage.
2: There's nothing I'd rather talk about.
1: We may have to wait, dear heart.
2: Wait?
1: Just for a little while, until I can talk to Father.
2: Your father doesn't want us to marry, does he? He's afraid of something. What is it, Harry? You've never told me.
1: Well, he's a very proud man, Lucille. Too proud for his own good.
2: And I'm just a shopkeeper's daughter. Is that it? But we love each other, don't we? Tell me, Harry. Tell me that you love me.
1: Oh, I do, Lucille. Can't you see it in my eyes? Hear it in my voice? I've never felt this way about anyone before.
2: But you don't love me enough to stand on your own feet against your father.
1: I will, Lucille, I will. But you know what a situation this is. My father, all our friends, everyone, they'll talk. I'm thinking of you, dearest, as well as myself. Will we be able to last against all the opposition?
2: If we're strong enough, if we believe in each other and in ourselves, yes. Determination is what we have to have.
1: Why, Lucille, you sound almost militant. I've never seen you this way before.
2: I feel very strongly about this, Harry. I don't believe in snobbishness. Not in our day and age, not now. And when it's us, well, I guess it just hurts more than ever.
1: Lucille,
2: London's a big place, Harry, but not as big as that. We're living here within the boundaries of the same city. My father is an honest, good man. And just because he happens to own a shop instead of having a family fortune the way your father does, doesn't make him less than anyone else, Harry. Not in my eyes, anyway.
1: Lucille, we'll talk about it again very soon, shall we?
2: Talk about it soon? Why can't we settle it now? Get something definite in mind. Darling, it can't go on like this.
1: In 2 weeks, Lucille, we'll talk to Father together. We'll go to him and tell him the whole thing. And when he sees you, dear, when he knows what a wonderful girl you really are, then he can't object.
2: Is that a promise?
1: Yes. You see, I'm going away for a little while. I have to travel to the north for Father's estate. When I come back...
2: All right, dearest. I'll wait until then. 2 weeks.
1: You come then. Come to the house, and we'll go to him.
2: I'll be there, darling. Oh, someone's just come into the shop. I'll have to go. Daddy's in the office and doesn't want to be disturbed.
1: All right, my love. I'll go out by the back gate. Goodbye, dear. I do love you so very much.
2: Goodbye. In 2 weeks, I'll be with you again.
1: Goodbye.
2: I'm coming. Who can be in such a hurry? Oh, Mr. Kent, I'm so sorry you had to wait.
3: Oh, Mrs. Darcy, good day.
2: Daddy's busy, and he left me to mind the shop. I'm afraid I was playing truant.
3: Perfectly all right, ma'am. I only wondered whether...
2: I know. You wondered whether that box had arrived from the Levant. The goods you wanted.
3: Why, yes, exactly.
2: Well, it has arrived, Mr. Kent. In fact, it just came this morning from Holland. I do hope the things you wanted are in it. Here it is. Here. Father opened it when it came.
3: Oh, let's see.
2: Here are the things. Yes, and here are yours.
3: Mm-hmm.
2: Some herbs and this material, wasn't it?
3: Exactly.
2: You may as well take them along right now if you like.
3: And the payment?
2: Oh, why don't you settle that with Daddy later? I'm not sure what their value is, and he will know.
3: That'll be fine, Mrs. Tosti. Thank you, and good day.
2: Good day, sir.
4: Lucille!
2: Yes, Daddy, I'm right here.
4: Oh, Lucille. Lucille, this is terrible.
2: What, Daddy? Well, you look as though you'd seen a ghost.
4: I almost have. And I'm likely to see more unless we get rid of that confounded box.
2: What box? Oh, the one that came this morning from Holland.
4: Yes. It's still here, isn't it? Where is it? Well, it's been opened.
2: Why, you opened it yourself when it arrived.
4: Oh, may heaven have mercy on us.
2: What is it, Daddy? What's happened?
4: Why, it's this. This letter. It just came a few minutes ago from Holland.
2: Yes?
4: From the agents there. They warned me not to open the box. The plague has broken out in Holland, and they believe it was brought in this very shipment. The one this box came in.
2: But, Daddy...
4: No one has received anything from it, have they?
2: I just gave Mr. Kent his goods from it this very minute.
4: Oh, it can't be. It can't be. The plague spreads like fire once it's started.
2: Well, I'll go after him and get the things back.
4: No, Lucille. No. We daren't. We can't tell anyone. Not anyone, do you understand?
2: What if Mr. Kent...
4: No, no one. If it starts here, no one must know where it came from. I'd be ruined.
2: But the box, Daddy, what'll we do with it?
4: We'll burn it. That's it. We'll take it out and burn it. And we'll pray that the goods Kent took out of it were untainted.
1: Lucille. Oh, thank heaven you've come.
2: You said 2 weeks, Harry. I've come at the time you said.
1: Come in. Come in, Lucille. I hoped it was you. I answered the door myself. I've hardly been able to contain myself waiting for you, my darling.
2: Daddy's been ill, or I would have been here yesterday.
1: Well, my father's ill, too. I've been worried to death. I couldn't leave here to come to you. The servants are frightened, and they won't go near him.
2: Frightened?
1: Yeah, there are so many ill in London now. The doctors are too busy to answer the calls. There's even talk of it's being the plague.
2: Oh, no.
1: Haven't you heard it? Most of our friends have shut their houses up and gone away already. If it gets any worse, we'll have to do the same.
2: Oh, Harry, I'll go with you. I'll go anywhere or do anything to be with you. Take me to your father. I'll be his nurse. I'll take care of him. I can't let you go away and leave me here. Especially not now.
1: Oh, darling, you're splendid. Come, I'll take you into him. He's well enough now. He seems better, and we'll talk to him. Tell him you're going to nurse him. Come on, this is his room back here. He sleeps on this floor.
2: Oh, Harry, it's going to be all right, isn't it?
1: I'm sure it is, my dearest. Ready?
2: Go ahead.
1: Father.
5: Harry, come in, boy.
1: Father, I've brought someone to see you.
5: Someone to see me? Everyone's afraid now. Who is it?
1: It's a young lady who wants to help you. She's going to be your nurse, Father.
2: How do you do, Mr. Moore?
5: Young lady, aren't you frightened? Everyone else is.
2: Not at all. Now, just rest yourself, because I'm used to this. And we'll be all right.
5: Yes. Who is this, Harry?
1: Miss Darcy, Father. Very good friend of
5: Darcy. Mine.
1: Well, yes, Father. Lucille.
5: You dare.
2: Oh, Harry, he mustn't get upset this way.
1: Well, now, don't mind, Lucille. He's always had a sudden temper. He'll be all right.
5: You dare bring that woman here. I'm a sick man. You're trying to kill me.
1: No, Father. Lucille is going to take care of you. You'll see how fine she is. You'll see.
5: I won't stand for it. You'll see. I won't have it. She may stay forever, but I won't receive her here. Take care of me, indeed.
2: But, Mr. Moore, I... Oh, Harry, I'm going.
1: Lucille, no, please. Wait just a minute. It'll be all right.
5: Oh, all right, indeed. Harry, my own son, trying to kill his father.
1: Father, rest a while. Think. Just think what this may mean, Lucille here. You'll know her, you'll love her as I do.
5: Love her? Oh, you fool boy. Can't you see what you're doing? You'll kill me. Kill me?
2: Perhaps we'd better go outside, Harry, just for a little while.
1: Yes. Father, we're going now. Rest yourself and think. We'll be in the next room.
5: How dare he, bringing someone like that into my house.
1: Oh, Lucille, I'm ashamed. I'm sorry. It was awful for you.
2: He's very ill, darling. He doesn't know everything he's saying.
1: Sometimes, Lucille, sometimes I think you're an angel. No one else would take it that way. No one else would understand.
2: But we're in love. I can't help understanding everything about you.
1: But he was so terrible, so much worse than I dreamed he'd dare to be.
2: Oh, my darling, don't you be afraid. Everything will be all right. It surely must be.
1: The servants. If only I could get them to go near him. But they threatened to leave if they had to serve him. Darling, I'd like to send you home again. I'll come to you right away.
2: No, you don't understand me very well if you think I'd leave now. I came to help you and to help your father. Perhaps I can win his gratitude and make him understand. I want to try. I really want to try.
1: Oh, you're wonderful. You have the spirit of a true woman. Darling, if you would stay, even after the way he's acted, I'd...
2: Harry! Harry, what is it? You're not feeling well.
1: It's nothing. Just my head. For 2 weeks now, I've suffered with the most awful headaches. They pass quickly, though. It's all right.
2: Just sit down here and let me stroke your forehead. Yeah. There. There, now it'll be better.
1: Oh, your hand. So cool. Oh, darling, just the touch of you makes everything all right.
2: We will be all right, Harry. We've got to be all right. Nothing can touch us. Nothing.
1: I shouldn't have let you come. What if you should become marked with the sickness? What if...
2: Don't fear that. Nothing will happen to us. We are safe in our love.
1: But, Father, what if he really has the plague? What...
2: It won't happen to us, dearest. As for your father, don't worry. There are ways of getting him to agree with us. Don't worry about that. Everything will be all right. I'll take care of that. Yes. Don't you worry, Harry. I will take care of that.

0: Lucille. Lucille?
1: Yes, Harry. You've been in there with your father so long.
0: I know, darling. He's very ill. I'm afraid...
1: He hasn't got any better since I've been here. I know. But I can do no more.
0: I know, darling. I know there isn't anything anyone can do.
1: You look ill yourself, dearest. Are you all right? You won't let me help you.
0: I'm all right. It's just these headaches. Father has sent me out, Lucille. He wants something.
1: Are you going out of the house?
0: Yes, darling.
1: But it isn't safe. No one goes out. Only the men driving the carts that carry away.
0: No, no, don't think of those things, Lucille. They're too horrible. I'll be careful.
1: Where do you have to go?
0: To Father's lawyer. He wants him to come here.
1: His lawyer?
0: Father's afraid he's going to die.
1: But he may live for days, for weeks. He might...
0: But he wants to be sure. Something about his will, the people in his house.
1: And then again, on second thought, perhaps he will die, Harry. Perhaps he will. But hurry, dearest, hurry. If he wants to see him, hurry. He may die even before you get back.
0: Why?
1: He may, Harry. You can never tell.
0: Lucille, you're not serious.
1: It's a serious thing.

0: You'll be all right. I'll go in and take care of your father.
1: Wait for me, darling. Wait. I'll be back right away.
0: His money. His money. That's all he's worried about. As though that made any difference. It's not his money I want. Yes, hurry, darling, hurry. Because things may happen before you return.
2: Harry? Harry, are you back?
0: No, it's Lucille, Mr. Moore. Harry's just left.
2: Go away. I want Harry. I must see my lawyer. I must see...
0: Be quiet now, Mr. Moore. You'll be all right. Just let me put this compress on your forehead.
2: I don't want that compress. Put it down. I don't want kindness from you. I want to remember how I hate you.
0: You do hate me, don't you? You hate me enough to want to kill me.
2: Where's Harry? Where's the lawyer? You tried to steal everything I've got.
0: Is that what's really worrying you, your money? That's not worrying me.
2: My estate. To a shopkeeper's daughter. To a common woman.
0: Be careful. Be careful, Mr. Moore. You're a sick man. You're dangerously sick. More dangerously than you know. Right now, you may die. Do you hear me? You may die even before they get back.
2: No, no. I have to see them. I'm going to see my son again.
0: Why?
2: He's bringing the lawyer. Mr. Stone is coming.
0: It is your money, then. Your money.
2: My name, too. My name to a creature like you?
0: Your name. One might think that was worth anything anymore. What's wrong with the name I have? What's wrong with Darcy?
2: Darcy. When the name of Moore is in question... Everyone knows the secret now. Everyone knows. This confounded plague started with the Darcys. And it seems to me that you're a part of it.
0: Darcy, the plague. And it finishes the Moors. It finishes the Moors. Do you understand, Mr. Moore? It finishes the Moors.
2: Where's Harry?
0: You'll wait, Mr. Moore. You'll wait a long time before you see him again. No man can despise me, call me common, and drag my name in the dust as you have. No one, do you hear? You're going to wait a long time. I'm going to put this compress on you, whether you like it or not.
2: No! No!
1: Lucille? Lucille? What is it? Where are you?
0: Oh, Harry. Harry, come quickly.
1: Darling, what is it?
0: Harry, your father, he...
1: Lucille. Poor father. Dead. Oh, I can't believe it. He must have struggled at the end.
0: He was weak. So weak, Harry. He could hardly move.
1: This compress. It must have slipped over his face when he died.
0: Yes, yes, it must have. Well, Harry, I wanted to have him like me. And want me to marry you.
1: Lucille, he would have. He had to love you.
0: I went out. I called to the servants. I wanted somebody to help me, but there was no one here.
1: The servants have all left. They were too frightened to stay. All of London is frightened. Frightened and quiet. It's better in here.
0: Oh, Harry, I feel so weak. So terrible.
1: Come with me, darling. Come out of here.
0: Yes.
1: There. We'll feel better in the sitting room.
0: But the lawyer. You went for a lawyer. Where is he?
1: He's coming. He said he'd come. But it's no use now, I guess. No use.
0: Harry, your father, he wanted you at the end. But he died before I could reach him. He died without saying anything. He died before I got there.
1: But Lucille, you said...
0: He couldn't talk. He hated me. He hated me, and he would never have forgiven me.
1: Be quiet, darling. Be quiet. Now, sit still there for a minute.
0: He looked at me with those horrible red eyes, and he called me common. There was no one there.
1: Stop, Lucille. No. This isn't true. Tell me it isn't.
0: No, Harry. No, don't touch me. Your father, he... And you have it, too. You have it, too. Look, I can see it in your eyes. The fever's in you, too.
1: Lucille, you're delirious. It isn't true. Nothing you're saying is true.
0: No, no, go away.
1: This can't be real. I'm going in to see...
0: No, Harry!
1: I don't believe you.
0: No. Harry, please don't go
1: Let
0: in there.
1: Let go of me, Lucille.
0: Please, stay away from there.
1: Go back, Lucille. Please, now. Calm yourself. Go back into the other room. I'll be right back. I just want to see.
0: But you don't have to see anymore. You...

0: won't have to see anything.
1: Please, Lucille.
0: No, no, Harry, no, please, no,
1: well,
0: no.
1: Come with me, then, if you want. But I must see what's happened. It's true, then.
0: Oh, Harry, I couldn't help it. I couldn't. I...
1: You murdered him.
0: No. No, I didn't. I
1: Lucille.
0: Didn't. He asked for you, Harry. I went to him and he looked at me.
1: Lucille,
0: I...
1: tell me. Tell me again. You didn't. This cloth, it was a compress. It slipped. It must have slipped down on his face when he moved. Lucille, tell me.
0: Yes, Harry, I couldn't live always with that on my mind. I couldn't face you.
1: Oh, Lucille, you couldn't have. I
0: Harry!
1: Harry,
0: come with me.
1: Oh.
0: Let me hold you.
1: Oh. I'm so weak. Lucille.
0: Here, let me help you. Just come with me into the other room. It's horrible in here.
1: Oh, Lucille.
0: Lean on me, that's it. Yeah. Just lean on my shoulder. Yeah. Come on.
1: Oh, I need you, Lucille. I don't believe...
0: In here, that's it. Oh. In here, my darling. Mm-hmm. Here, I'll loosen your clothes.
1: Oh. Oh, that's better, Lucille. It's better.
0: There. Mm-mm. There. Oh, Harry, speak to me. Don't just look at me like that.
1: Lucille, tell me. Tell me you didn't.
0: Oh, my darling, darling, darling. How can I tell you? How can I live?
1: Lucille, my father, he died alone, didn't he?
0: No. No. I was with him. Oh, Harry. Harry! Speak to me. Harry, please, speak to me. No. The lawyer. They've come. I must go and answer and let them in. But I can't. I can't let them into a house of death. Look! Look, everyone! Look at the house where misery has become massive! I'm coming! If someone come to help, they'll see. They'll see what happened. Yes! Yes, you may come in, sir. You may come into the house of death. You too, come in and see. All the world will see soon enough. How do I look? Like a murderess? Like a woman who has committed a crime? An unholy soul condemned for the rest of her life? Yes, I'm coming. Why so much impatience, Mr. Stone? You'll find no business here. No business but with the dead. My love is dead. Everything is dead. Come in, sir. Yes. Come in.
2: Oh, Mr. Moore sent for me. Will you be so good as to tell him I'm here?
0: There is no Mr. Moore here.
2: What's the matter, girl? Are you mad? Well, this is his house. I've been coming here for years.
0: Mr. Moore is no longer here.
2: But his son came to call for me just a minute ago.
0: Come in if you wish. If you dare to enter a house in London now, come in and see for yourself.
2: Well, yes, his room's right back this way. I'll go back.
0: That's the way to Mr. Moore's room, all right, but you will find only...
2: But isn't that Harry in there in the sitting room?
0: It's not Harry.
2: Why, yes, it is. Doesn't he see me? He's looking right at me.
0: Harry's not there.
2: My dear girl, what on earth's wrong with you? What's going on in this house?
0: There's nothing right here, Mr. Stone. Nothing can ever be right here again.
2: Oh, you know my name.
0: Of course. You would have known mine one day.
2: Well, who are you?
0: A condemned woman.
2: What? Who are you?
0: Who are you, for that matter? You're a stranger. Wandering in the wilderness, too. But you're not tortured. You're not lost.
2: Well, you amaze me.
0: Mr. Moore is not here. Look. Look, I say.
2: Well, yes, of course he's here. There he is on the bed.
0: That is not Mr. Moore. Mr. Moore is gone.
2: Gone? My dear girl. Wait a moment. What's that on your face, child?
0: On my face? Here.
2: No, not that. That mark on the side of your face.
0: A mark?
2: Yes, it seems even to be spreading as I watch it.
0: A mark? mirror. In the sunlight now, with the door open, I can see it. No! No, it can't be. I'll wipe it off. I'll smack it out. It'll go away. It'll go away. It must go away.
2: Stop that. Stop it, child. That will do no good.
3: It'll do no good. It'll do no good. That thing on my face, it will spread and spread. That's a part of my shame, a part of my punishment. No! No, it must go away. It must. It must. I'll tear it out. It can't be.
0: It can't be. But it is. It is. Mark of the plague.
4: From the time-worn pages of the past, we have brought you The Mark of the Plague. Bellkeeper, toll the bells.

0: Once upon a time there was an engineer.
1: Choo-choo Charlie was his name, we hear.
0: He had an engine and he sure had fun. He used good and plenty candy to make the train run.
2: Charlie says, love my good and plenty. Charlie says, really ring the bell. Charlie says, love my good and plenty. Don't know any other candy that I love so well.
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0: The Adventure of the Ghost Who Talked Too Much. The events and characters depicted in this drama are fictitious. Any similarity to actual persons, living or dead, is purely coincidental.
1: My name in life was Homer Burley. I have a message for my wife. Is she within the hearing of my voice?
2: Homer, my dear husband.
3: Have you anything to ask your husband?
2: Homer, dear, are you happy?
1: I would be happier, Myra, if it were not that I'm worrying about you. I don't want you to go hungry, to know poverty.
2: But you left me that insurance.
1: It needs wise counsel. Myra, I want you to see his name, Abbott. Abbott. Then I will not worry.
2: Homer. Homer, are you still there?
3: I am afraid I have lost contact with him, Mrs. Burley.
2: Oh, there's so much I still wanted to say to him. Call him back. Call him back, Roger.
3: Tonight I am exhausted. Perhaps another time. He gave you one message, though.
2: Abbott. Abbott. I'll see him. A man named Abbott.
4: Mr. Abbott's office. An appointment? Have you met him before? Very well. Please come at 3 tomorrow. Yes, I'll put your name down. Thank you. Goodbye.
3: Is Abbott in his office now, young lady?
4: Oh, yes, sir.
3: It is time for his daily reading.
4: Of course, Roger. Please go right in. He's waiting for you.
5: Well, Roger.
3: The time has come, my friend, for a study of your day's horoscope.
5: My checkbook, you mean?
3: That's it, Abbott. How is business?
5: Going good, since you moved into that swank headquarters.
3: I had a couple new ones in yesterday and called back their husbands.
5: Women with cash?
3: Of course. I made sure they had dough before I went after them.
5: Good going.
3: I'm branching out some more, Abbott. I'm putting a girl in to do nothing but check on the death notices and adding another woman to the sales force.
5: Sales force?
3: Of course. After I've learned considerable about a certain widow, she has to be sold on the idea of coming to me for an interview and a sitting, doesn't she?
5: Well, I'll be... Roger, you're all right.
3: Furthermore, Abbott, we're not going to be quite so barefaced in taking their cash for wildcat stocks.
5: What do you mean by that?
3: Precisely what I said. We're going to run this office of yours more along the lines of a dignified brokerage house and actually make some legitimate investments for some of these people. We can run a lot less risk with the law and still make a big thing of the business.
5: Now, look here, Roger. Suppose you run your crystal-gazing emporium and let me run this investment office.
3: As long as you run it along the lines I consider intelligent, you may run it. Otherwise, I will interfere.
5: But I'm all right.
3: I don't propose to see both of us land in prison, you see.
5: I've done all right so far.
3: And I will see that you continue to do all right. Now, how much have you taken in since yesterday?
5: Mrs. Wilder came in with $5,000 to invest.
3: What did you do with it?
5: Sold her some Continental Merchant stock.
3: That is utterly worthless.
5: Sure. But she won't know that for a long time. The profit on that deal was $2,000.
3: Anything else?
5: That's all.
3: Abbott, you are a fool to try and double-cross me.
5: What do you mean?
3: Do you think I have so many facilities for gathering data without using them for the most important angle of my business? You seem to forget a matter of $500 you took from a woman named Joyce. Moreover, Mrs. Wilder left $10,000 with you, on which my share amounts to $4,000.
5: Who told you
3: I'll take the money in cash, Abbott, and don't take such risks. I might decide to find another broker to work with me.
5: You try that and I'll land you in jail.
3: You will land me in jail for what?
5: You're in this racket as deep as I am.
3: That's a matter of proof, my friend.
6: Hey, Casey, here's a funny one for you.
7: What's that, Slicker?
6: Why, if this isn't a Lulu, get a load of this negative. And be careful, it's still wet from the rinsing bath. I shot a picture of this Roger at the Hotel Continental affair this afternoon.
7: Yeah? Well, what about it, Clicker?
6: Well, the doggone negative's a positive, see? That beluga has such a dark complexion that he shows white on the negative. Now, ain't that something?
7: Who is the bird, anyway, Clicker?
6: Oh, Roger something or other. I didn't cover the story, just took a couple of shots of him. He's the new rage of the society dame.
7: What's he do, look into a crystal or something?
6: Oh, he does all the tricks. Crystal reading, spirit tapping, table tilting. I was talking to a couple of dames over at that meeting, and they claim he brought back the spirit of their dead husband.
7: Ridiculous.
6: Well, I'm just telling you what they told me. Boy, would I like to try to get a photograph of one of those spirits.
8: Good afternoon, Miss Case. Oh, hello, Miss Benny.
6: Hello, Mr. Reed.
7: I didn't know whether you'd be in or not today, Mr. Reed.
8: Well, I usually get in once during the day.
6: I was just showing Miss Case this negative, Mr. Reed. It's that new sensation in the spiritualistic world.
8: Who's that?
6: The Roger.
8: Uh-oh, a couple of the girls were talking about him last evening.
6: I tell you, that guy's a sensation. He's got everybody talking about him.
8: He also has a good press agent. He's hammered at us from the time he first showed up in town. Sent enough stuff in the office here to fill half a dozen of Gunnigan's wastebaskets.
7: No wonder I'd never seen any of it.
8: Gunnigan is allergic to fakers, fakes, and racketeers.
6: And press agents.
7: No wonder the stories on the Roger didn't get by him. He probably thought you might let one of them see print.
8: Well, you suppose this Roger really has something on the ball?
6: He's got just enough on the ball to make himself a fortune. But you know, Mr. Reed, there are no ghosts.
8: I'm surprised that the law doesn't step on a man like that.
7: I don't know why the law should.
8: Well, in the first place, he's obtaining money under false pretenses.
7: Yes, but Mr. Reed, he really does give people some comfort. Don't you think so?
8: Comfort?
6: Maybe there's something to that, Mr. Reed. I haven't thought of that angle. If it gives a woman comfort to think she's hearing from her departed husband, well, it's surely worth whatever Roger charges.
8: Unless he goes beyond that.
6: What do you mean by that?
8: I've heard of men like that that aren't satisfied with the fees they charge. They suggest investments for people and use that as a means of robbery.
6: Hmm.
8: However, we have a newspaper to run.
6: Look here, Mr. Reed.
8: Yes?
6: I'd give a week's pay for the chance to take some pictures at one of those seances.
8: You'd give a week's pay?
6: Boy, that would be something new. Why not let me sign up for one of his weekly meetings and take along a hidden camera and some flash bulbs? Maybe if the ghost appears, I can get a picture of him.
7: Picture of a ghost?
6: Wouldn't that be something?
8: Miss Benny.
6: Huh?
8: The Daily Sentinel couldn't endorse such an unethical proceeding.
6: Well, that's what I was afraid of.
8: I'll be in my office, Miss Case, if anyone calls.
6: Very well.
8: And, by the way, if someone should happen to already have a good picture of a ghost taken at a seance, I'd be interested in seeing it. We might use it for a Sunday magazine picture.
6: Huh? I get it. Look here, Casey. Don't you worry about someone just happening to have that sort of a picture. I'll be around with one inside the next couple of days.
9: Hiya, Clicker.
10: Hey, Click, how's the girl photographer these days?
6: Hi, gang. Hey, Lowry.
9: Huh?
6: This way, fella. I want words with you.
9: Oh, what's up?
6: Come on over here where the super snoopers won't get an earful of my plans. I need cooperation, and you're the guy to give it to me. Right here will do. Sit down on the edge of the desk or someplace. I gotta make a call. Look through that drawer, will you?
9: For what?
6: See if you can find that small camera of mine, the Leica.
9: Uh-oh, candid camera shooting, huh?
6: And how? Here's the number.
9: Hey, did it ever occur to you that you could clean out this drawer sometimes and make things easier for yourself?
6: Careful you don't break any of those filters.
9: Hey, Scott, how do you know what's in here?
6: There's a Leica down at the bottom. Pull out that photo flash attachment, too.
9: Where are you going?
6: We're going to a spiritualistic seance, Lowry, and get a picture of a ghost.
9: Hey, have you gone screwy?
6: Maybe so.
9: This what you want?
6: That's it. Close the drawer now. I'm going to try to horn in on one of the meetings this Roger has in that new swanky apartment of his.
9: You go out of your way looking for trouble, don't you?
6: Wherever there's trouble, there's a picture, Lowry. And I'd go a long way for a good picture. How much money you got?
9: Money? What's that?
6: No fooling. Borrow a couple of bucks, will you? I got to get a couple of flash bulbs and... Say, Lowry, have you got a suit that's pressed?
9: We have to dress up to go there.
6: Well, you have to look civilized. Roger has quality folks at his meetings. Oh, here he is now. Is this the Roger studio? Well, I'd like to know if it's possible for me to attend one of his meetings. One of the seances, you know.
0: Soft music came from an unseen source in the velvet drape room where Roger held his seance. In the incense-filled atmosphere, amid luxurious furniture and silk tapestries, a well-dressed group of people awaited the appearance of the Roger himself. Slightly apart from the rest, sat Clicker Binny, trying to show the same wide-eyed expression of awe the other ladies showed. With her was Ed Lowry.
11: Ooh, Clicker, this place smells bad.
6: Shut up, Mug, that's incense.
11: Yeah, well, I wish we were out of here.
6: Scared?
11: Oh, my eye.
6: Now, get things straight. You keep that reflector with the flash bulb under your coat till the lights are out. Then get it set and ready.
11: You've been over all that before.
6: Well, don't muff it. Point the reflector at the ghost, and when I click the shutter, the bulb will go off.
11: And we'll go out on our ears.
6: That's okay by me, as long as we get the picture.
0: The Raja stepped from behind heavy drapery, with his head swathed in a turban of royal purple and a gown of similar color, came to within a few inches of the floor. His deep-set, heavy-lidded eyes surveyed the people in the room for a minute, and then he took his place at the head of a table and motioned wordlessly for the others to gather close to him. As they did so, the lights became dimmer, and then the room was dark. In an adjoining room, a man and woman stood with many yards of cheesecloth draped about them.
12: To commune with the spirits that lie beyond the grave, I must ask that all of you remain absolutely silent and concentrate on the hope of seeing one who was dearly beloved by you in life. While you concentrate, I shall place myself in a state of mind that comes close to the borderline, beyond which no person once crossing has ever returned in body. In a moment, if conditions and atmosphere are right, it may be possible that the voice of someone who means much to one of you will make itself heard. Then, if absolute silence prevails and nothing happens to disturb the spell, this spirit may come and let itself be seen. If it is recognized by any one of you, please speak softly and address it by name.
11: I'm to go out first tonight, James.
13: I wonder if we're going to call you Daddy this time, Greer.
11: Not so loud. Where's the megaphone? I've got to get the old sepulchral spirit my voice.
13: Right here.
11: Drape the stuff around me now.
13: Get the megaphone up to the wall there and start talking. The Rogers press the signal button.
11: Right.
1: Someone is near the borderline, calling to me.
14: That sounds like John.
12: I must caution you not to speak out until you see him and recognize him.
1: Someone calls me. I hear a voice. I hear a voice. Who calls me?
12: I feel a presence in this room. Someone from the hereafter is calling for attention. Come, give me your name.
1: My name was John.
12: John. John, will you let us see you?
1: Someone is calling for me. I will let myself be seen.
12: Come, John. A friend of yours is here.
1: I would like to have a word with him.
14: No! Look out!
12: Someone took a picture.
11: What in blazes?
14: Look at that, John! John, where are you?
15: This way.
12: Turn on the lights. What is the meaning of this disturbance? This is profane. This is unheard of.
11: This is the way out.
15: We got it.

0: Now to continue our story. When Britt Reed heard through society friends that Roger, the spiritualist, was using his supposed occult powers to persuade widows to trust their money to his accomplice, he had Clicker Binney get a photograph of the specter at one of the seances. The next day, when Britt Reed came to his office, Ed Lowry was there before him.
1: The girl got a beautiful shot, boss. It shows that fake up to her fairly well.
2: Good enough, Lowry. We can use that photo in a Sunday supplement in a few weeks. I'm planning on a feature story dealing with these racketeers and ghosts.
1: Well, I can contribute.
2: How's that?
1: Well, I can contribute. There have been a lot of cases where women have been told by the crook they thought to be the spirit of their dear departed to go and sink their cash into phony stocks and bonds.
2: Where did you get that?
1: Police headquarters. They've had complaints on Raja.
2: They have?
1: Yeah.
2: Son. The other evening, a couple of women were telling me about him. They'd been sent to a man named Abbott.
1: That's the guy.
2: He sold them stocks that weren't worth a hoot.
1: That's what the cops were told. But the law can't prove a thing.
2: Yeah, I know it. Yeah, perhaps an expose in the Sentinel would do some good. And that's what I had in mind, Laura.
1: Roger will sue if you mention him.
2: Well, let him sue.
1: And it won't get anywhere, boss. That's the tough part of it. He'll fold up and move to another city if things get too tough here. There's no way to get the goods on him, and less chance of linking Abbott up with him.
2: That's a confounded shame that this sort of thing can go on unchecked.
1: You're telling me? Well, I say the way Roger and Abbott worked the racket, it's almost foolproof.
2: Where's the picture Miss Vinnie took?
1: Here, take a look at it.
2: Say, that is something.
1: Isn't that a Lulu? Oh, it's a darn shame the cops can't take that as evidence.
2: It wouldn't mean a thing.
1: I know. Roger didn't charge anything for the seance, so the law can't touch him. Hang it all, it's the old story. The law can't touch him.

0: the law couldn't get at Roger and his racket. But Britt had deeper plans when he arranged for the picture to be made. We find him in his apartment with Cato, his faithful servant and the only living man to know him as the Green Hornet.
1: This picture, Cato, shows me how the ghost appears and where he comes from.
2: Yes, Mr. Britt.
1: And by careful study, I can get a fairly good idea of this man's face in spite of the gauze that's draped over his head.
2: Yes, sir.
1: And I think that with that, I can step out at the next seance.
2: What are you going to do?
1: Give the Roger the shock of his life.
2: How?
1: The Green Hornet's going to a seance. The next ghost that Roger summons from behind those drapes is going to have altogether too much to say. Now we've got to make some plans, some rather elaborate plans.
2: Yes?
1: You'll be in on them. Use as a phonograph, Cato, that's probably played from the same back room that the ghosts wait their turn in.
2: What about that?
1: Now, let me see. Abbott, that's the name of the bird that handles the financial end.
2: Yes, sir.
1: I'm going to give him an invitation to the next seance. I wonder what he'll have to say. He won't dare say much in front of the guests. Neither will the Roger. But after, the guests have gone. I wonder.
0: Several evenings later, an exceptionally fashionable group of people were in attendance at the seance. Before the Roger made his appearance, he met his accomplice, Abbott, in the side room.
3: Have you seen all the new people that are here tonight?
4: I wouldn't know the new from the old.
3: We're getting the society trade now, Abbott. People with lots of money.
4: Not so loud.
3: They can't hear me in the next room. What are you going to do here anyway?
4: Sit in.
3: Sort of unusual, isn't it?
4: Any objections?
3: No. No objections, of course. Glad to have you here.
4: I just thought I'd see if you weren't trying a little double cross on your own hook.
3: Whatever gave you that idea, Abbott?
4: You've been mighty quick to suspect me.
3: I had sufficient reason to.
4: Okay, Roger. Just don't try anything, that's all.
3: You better go and sit down. I'm going to start in a couple of minutes.
4: Right. This should be worth watching, you fake.
3: Greer.
5: Ready for the music?
3: Yes, you may start the recording now. Give them a good show tonight, Greer. Now, Jane.
6: Yes?
3: You're to be the daughter of James Stilwell. He is in the group.
6: Drowned last summer, didn't I?
3: That's right.
6: I have the part memorized.
3: Good. I'll go and start things.
5: I'm going to ask that guy for a raise and pay one of these days.
6: Oh, I'm worried about that picture someone took the other night.
5: Haven't heard anything from it. What's there to worry about?
6: I don't know, Greer, but just the same.
5: Keep still. They can't hear it.
6: Who?
5: That mask.
6: The Hornet.
7: Keep your voices down, you regret it.
5: What's the matter?
7: Steady, you crook. You're going to take a little nap. Yeah, you went out nicely, young lady.
5: You.
7: Yeah, that's it. Just lay right down here. All right, Cato. You can come in now.
2: They made no noise.
7: Yeah, that was the big gamble. But I guess they've grown so accustomed to keeping quiet back here that they did it subconsciously.
2: How's that? You want?
7: Very well. Hurry and get it set on that machine.
2: Yes, sir.
7: Now, where can I... let me see. Oh, there's a good place to hide.
2: There is.
7: Have the car ready right outside the window?
2: Yes, sir.
7: What time is it now?
2: 10 o'clock.
7: We've got to handle things just right. Stop the machine.
8: If it is recognized by any one of you, please speak softly and address it by name. Concentrate, my friends. Concentrate.
7: Now for it.
8: We must all concentrate. There seems to be a disturbing influence among us.
9: Is there someone called Lucian?
6: That's me.
8: Concentrate, my dear. Concentrate. Do you speak from the hereafter?
9: I speak to someone called Lucia.
6: Vincent. Vincent, is that you?
9: You wish to ask me something?
3: Something is wrong.
6: Yes. Yes, tell me, dear. Are you happy?
9: Yes, Lucia. I am happy.
6: Before you left, I never knew. Was there any pain? Did you suffer, dear?
9: There was no pain.
6: We miss you so much.
9: Lucia. There is one thing you must do.
6: Yes. Yes, tell me.
9: It can save money.
6: Yes. Yes.
9: You must invest your insurance. Take it from the bank and invest it.
6: But I don't...
9: Hear me, Lucia. A good investment house. The Gurney Sanders.
3: What? Concentrate, please. Do not disturb the spell.
6: I remember the name. Vincent, tell me. Tell me a little more. Vincent, I can't see you now. Tell me a little more. Vincent!
3: Concentrate. Concentrate, my friends. Do not break this spell.
9: Someone whose name is Elizabeth.
10: That's my name.
9: Elizabeth, your brother sends you word through me.
10: Yes. Yes, my brother. Where is he?
9: He couldn't come. He sends you word.
11: do not trust any but the firm of Gurney Sanders with your investment. Do you understand?
10: Yes, I understand. My brother was always afraid I'd...
3: I can do no more. I can do no more tonight. There is a disturbing influence here. The seance has ended. I am not well. Please, the lights. Another time. But please, now, go.
6: I want to talk to Vincent again.
3: Another time. Another time, please.
10: My brother. Can I get more word from my brother?
3: Another time, I tell you. Go, get out, leave me. I am not well.
0: The Raja turned up the lights, and the amazed people were hurriedly sent from the luxurious room. All but Abbott, who remained behind until the others had gone. And then...
3: You dirty, double-crossing crook. It's a good thing I came here tonight.
12: Abbott, believe me, there was something wrong. I don't know what happened to Greer.
3: I can tell you what happened to Greer. You decided to play along with that Gurney Sanders firm, huh? I got the tip-off on that, Riser. That's why I came here tonight.
12: You're crazy, I tell you.
3: Oh, no, I'm not. You're the one that's crazy to think you could put something like that over on me. Maybe you thought my office wasn't swank enough for the society swells you had here, huh?
12: No, no.
3: You had Greer all primed to give that stuff out. Then when you saw me, you didn't get a chance to change the instructions.
12: It isn't true.
3: Oh, yes, it is. I'm not a blind fool, you know, Riser. Well, don't get the idea you can double-cross me.
12: All right, you blustering idiot. Just what do you propose to do?
3: I'm going to smash you.
12: Oh, no, you're not. Maybe you're the one that took that picture the other night.
3: I don't know what you're talking about.
12: Maybe you thought a photograph of one of the ghosts would smash me. Well, let me tell you this. I know the law, and I've stayed inside the law. And that's more than you have done.
3: Oh, is it?
12: Yes, it is. You open your mouth and I'll send you to jail.
3: You can't do it.
12: Oh, yes, I can. There have been plenty of people who have gone to your place and bought worthless stock. There have been a lot of others that have bought stock from you and been told the stock went down. That what they bought on margin was wiped out. I happen to know, Abbott, that you never bought the stock at all. You just pocketed the dough. Well, don't get any foolish ideas about trying to make trouble for me.
3: You can't double-cross me and get away with it.
12: Who's that? How do I know? Where is Greer? You can ask him. I didn't try to double-cross you, Abbott. Greer, where are you? Answer the door.
3: I'll go myself. We'll continue this discussion a little later, Riser. I'm not through by any means.
13: Where's he at?
14: Stand aside. Let's go through the place.
12: Police, what's the meaning of this?
3: What do you want here?
13: Where's the Green Hornet?
3: The Green Hornet? I know nothing about the Green Hornet.
13: He's hiding out here someplace.
14: I just got the phone call a little while ago, and we come right over. It's too bad he didn't do something about you two rats before he skipped out.
13: He's probably gone by this time.
12: Whoever called you is mistaken. There was no phone call from here, and the Green Hornet has not been here.
3: And we don't want you cops around. Now, clear out.
13: What are you doing here, Abbott?
12: I am reading his palm.
13: You think fast on your feet, don't you, Roger?
14: Let's have a look behind there.
12: One moment, officer. Maybe you've heard that a warrant is required before you can search a man's home.
13: You know all the laws, don't you?
12: Sufficient of them.
3: Why I came here tonight.
13: Someone in there.
14: Come on.
3: That's my voice.
14: Let's go see.
3: You think you could put something like that over on me? Maybe you thought my office wasn't swank enough.
13: You two talking.
3: It's a frame up.
13: Shut up.
3: No, no. You had Greer all primed to give that stuff out. Then when you saw me, you didn't get a chance to change the instructions.
2: It isn't true.
3: Oh, yes.
13: Let me out of here.
14: Stay right where you are.
3: Turn that thing off.
13: Quiet, Roger. Looks like we got the goods on you at last.
3: Let me go. Let me get out of here.
14: No, you don't. Not so fast.
13: That record will hold in court.
14: Hang on to these two.
13: We're taking you both in and that record as well.
3: No, no. It's a frame-up, I tell you. You can't do it.
12: Let me go. This intrusion. You have no warrant.
13: We're taking you guys in without a warrant.
14: Take that record along.
3: Who did it? Who did it?
13: Hey, look over there. Those two on the floor.
14: Holy mackerel. What's happened to them?
3: It's Greer. Your helpers.
12: I knew there was something wrong. I told you, Abbott. I told you that Greer wasn't the one who appeared.
13: They're alive, all right. Just knocked out.
14: Yeah. We better call the boys and have the wagon sent over. This thing's bigger than we thought.
13: Yeah, take that record so we don't lose that.
14: I've got it. And hey, holy cats, look at this. I get it now. We were sent over here to get the Green Hornet. Okay. Look what's on the record.
13: The mark of the Green Hornet.
14: There he goes. He's outside. He sneaked out this window.
13: Boys, I'd say offhand the Hornet framed this whole thing.
3: I told you we were framed.
12: It won't hold in court.
14: Oh, yes. This will hold in court, Raja. And for once in his life, the Green Hornet's done a good turn for the police department.
15: Hey, Sentinel, X Street paper! Read all about the Raja! Green Hornet's at Virtualist! Green Hornet's to the north!

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0: past nine. The last stragglers were leaving Mariner's Waxworks. The uniformed attendants, glad that another day's work was over, were locking up. On the second floor of the old grey building, the manager, a stout, blonde man of smart appearance, was talking to one Raymond Hewson, who looked anything but smart. His clothes, although good once, were showing distinct signs of their owner's losing battle with the world.
1: There's nothing new in your request. In fact, we refuse it to many people. Young bloods have often made bets, but we don't play ball. We've nothing to gain and something to lose by letting people spend a night in our murderer's den.
0: What Raymond Hewson, the man in the shabby clothes, was after.

0: Biotex, the new soak and pre-wash powder, presents Beyond Midnight by Michael McCabe.
1: I had a letter recently from Mrs. V.P., head of 7th Street Parkmore, to Johannesburg, and she said, "I cannot fully describe my utter delight on returning to the washing to find the stubborn stains of 2 months standing completely removed. I am so glad I discovered your product, Biotex." And now Mrs. J. Longman of Cambridge, West East London, wrote to say, "Just a word of thanks for your new soak and wash powder, Biotex. I find it almost too good to be true. I've just finished my first packet, and I washed all my baby's woolens with it, and they really do stay white. And what is more, they keep their shape so well, too. Once again, thanks for a wonderful product. I'm just hoping you won't wait too long before putting a large economy-sized packet on the market. Well, thank you, Mrs. Head of Parkmore, and Mrs. Longman, for your endorsements. I, too, can endorse Biotex by making certain claims to you, ladies, the most important of which is that with Biotex, the stubbornest, the very stubbornest stains just vanish merely by soaking."
2: Well, we certainly have nothing to gain. If I allowed it and let some young idiot lose his senses, what would be my position, But, of course, your being a journalist somehow, that alters the case.
3: Well, I suppose you mean that journalists have no senses to lose.
2: No. But one imagines them to be sensible, responsible people. Besides, here we have something to gain. Publicity and advertisement.
3: Exactly. And there I thought we might come to terms.
2: Oh, I know what's coming. You want to be paid twice, do you? It used to be said years ago that Madame Tussauds would give a man £100 for sleeping alone in the Chamber of Horrors. And I hope you don't think we've made any such offer. Now, well, what's your paper?
3: I'm freelancing at the moment, working on space for two or three papers. But, I don't think I'll have any trouble in getting this story published. Do you? Morning Echo would use it like a shot. A Night with Mariner's Murderers. No live paper could turn it down.
2: How do you propose to treat it?
3: Well, I'll make it gruesome, of course, but with just a saving touch of humour.
2: I see. All right, Mr. Houston. Get your story published in the Echo, and there'll be a £5 note waiting for you here when you care to come and call for it. I'd like to be sure about you, though. And I'd like you to be sure about yourself. I must confess that I wouldn't spend a night in Murderer's Den. I've seen those figures dressed and undressed. I know all about their process of manufacture. I can walk about in company downstairs as if I were walking among so many skittles. But I'd hate to sleep alone down there amongst them.
3: Why?
2: I don't know. There isn't any reason. I mean, I don't believe in ghosts. Even if I did, I'd expect them to haunt the scenes of their crimes or the place where their bodies were laid, not a cellar which just happens to contain their waxwork effigies. It's just that I couldn't sit alone among them all night. They seem to stare so. Well, I mean, after all, they do represent the lowest and most appalling forms of humanity. Now, I wouldn't admit this publicly, of course, but the people who come to see our murderers aren't generally charged with the highest motives themselves. No, the whole atmosphere of the place is unpleasant. And if you're susceptible to atmosphere, I warn you, you're in for a very uncomfortable night.
3: Well, sir, I'm imaginative, I think. I am probably susceptible to atmosphere, as you put it. But it's a good idea. And I have a wife and family to support. Been a bit unlucky lately in the job stakes, you know. And, we're living on my savings, which aren't great. But after all, they are only waxworks, aren't they?
2: You're not superstitious.
3: No, I don't think so.
2: But you just said that you have an imagination. As a journalist, you'd need a reasonably strong one, after all.
3: The editors I've worked for have often complained I haven't any.
2: All right. I think the last of the people have gone. Now, wait a minute. I'll give orders that the figures happen to be draped. I'll let the night people know you're going to be there, too. One condition, I'm afraid, I must impose on you. I must ask you not to smoke. We had a fire scare down in the murderer's den this evening. I don't know who gave the alarm, but whoever it was a false one. Fortunately, there weren't very many people down there at the time, or there might have been a panic. All right. A night with Mariner's Murderers you want, a night with Mariner's Murderers you shall have.
0: In the passage at the bottom of the stairs were a few preliminary horrors. A rack taken from a medieval castle, relics of the Inquisition, branding irons, thumbscrews. Beyond was the passage into the murderer's den. works. Fertel, the murderer of Weir, stood as if frozen in his diabolical act. Within 5 yards of him sat Mrs. Thompson. There was Lefroy, who killed for gain so that he might ape the gentleman, and Charles Peace, sneering across a gangway at Norman Thorne. Brown and Kennedy, the two most recent additions, stood between Mrs. Dyer and Patrick Mahon.
4: That's Crippen. I expect you recognize him. Insignificant little beast. Looks as if he couldn't turn on a worm. Oh, there's Armstrong. Looks like a decent, harmless country gentleman, doesn't he? And of course, there...
5: Who's this?
4: Oh, yes, I was coming to him. He's our star turn. He's the only one of the bunch who hasn't been hanged.
0: The figure Hewson had indicated was that of a small, slight man, not more than 5 feet in height. It wore little waxed moustaches, large spectacles, and a caped coat. There was something so exaggeratedly French in his appearance that it reminded Hewson of a stage caricature.
5: Who is he?
4: That is Dr. Bourdet.
5: Oh. Well, don't think I've... Well, somehow the name's familiar, but... I forget.
4: Well, you'd remember better if you were a Frenchman. For some long while, that man was the terror of Paris. He carried on his work of healing by day and of throat cutting by night when the fit was on him. He killed for the sheer devilish pleasure it gave him to kill. And always the same way, with a razor. After his last crime, he left a clue behind him which set the police on his track. Now, one clue led to another, and before long, they knew they were on the track of the Parisian equivalent of Jack the Ripper. They had enough evidence to send him to the madhouse or the guillotine on a dozen capital charges.
5: And, they caught him then?
4: No. Our friend was too clever for them. Oh. Even then, when he realized the net was closing, he just vanished. Disappeared off the face of the earth. Ever since the police of every civilized country have been searching for him.
5: Oh. Where can he have possibly gone to? I mean, with such a hunt on for him.
4: Oh, there's no doubt about that. Did himself in, obvious. But in such a way that prevented his body coming to light. Now, one or two crimes of a smaller, though similar nature, have taken place since he disappeared, but he's believed to be dead. The experts think the crimes, in a sense, are, the actions of imitators.
5: Look at his eyes.
4: Yes, that little figure's a masterpiece. You find the eyes bite into you, don't you?
5: Sort of, yes.
4: Well, that's excellent realism, then.
5: What do you mean?
4: Mesmerism.
5: Pardon?
4: Bourdet practiced mesmerism. He was supposed to mesmerize his victims before dispatching them.
5: Oh.
4: Indeed, had he not done so, it's difficult to believe how so small a man could have done his ghastly work.
5: He's very small, isn't he? Doesn't look very strong or anything.
4: Well, there were never any signs of a struggle. There's an armchair here for you, Mr. Hewson. It's the best we can do for you, I'm afraid. I hope you'll be able to get some sleep. And Mr. Hewson?
0: Mr. Hewson?
5: I
4: thought... yes?
5: The doctor, Bourdet. Well, silly, but... Well, I thought I saw him

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0: was imagination. Silly, but... Well, I could have sworn... Just for a second.
1: You'll have more than one optical illusion before the night's out, I'm afraid. Well, you won't be locked in. You can come upstairs when you've had enough of it. There are watchmen on the premises, so you'll find company. But don't be alarmed if you hear them moving about. I'm sorry I can't give you any more light, but all the lights are on. For obvious reasons, we keep the place as gloomy as possible.
0: Yes.
1: And now I think you'd better return with me to the office for a tot of whiskey before your night's vigil, hmm?
0: Yes, well, for a start, I don't think we'll ever have my armchair facing friend Bordet. Yeah, I think I like him a lot less than the others.
2: The dim, unwavering light fell on the rows of figures, which were so uncannily like human beings that the stillness and the silence seemed unnatural, ghastly even. Hewson missed the sound of breathing, the rustling of clothes, the 101 minute noises one hears when even the deepest silence has fallen upon a crowd. The air was as stagnant as water at the bottom of a standing pool. Not a breath in the chamber to stir a curtain or rustle a hanging drapery or start a shadow.
0: Must be lifeless at the bottom of the sea. Have to work that into the story somehow. Like the bottom of the sea. Sinister lot, I must say. Even Armstrong doesn't look quite such a harmless country gentleman now. Still, there aren't any wax works.
2: All would be well, thought Hewson. Yet somehow... What prevented him most of all from feeling absolutely comfortable was the knowledge that Dr. Bordet

0: knew, in fact, that the little Frenchman's waxen stare was directed at the back of his neck. He itched with a desire to turn round.
1: Come on. The nerves have started already. If I turn and look at that dressed-up dummy, it'll be an admission of funk.
2: It's because you're afraid that you won't turn and look at him.
1: Rubbish. I'm not afraid at all.
2: Yes, you are.
1: Rot. Complete nutter rot. Afraid? A lot of waxworks.
2: Not of a lot of waxworks. Just one. Dr. Bourdet.
1: French fool. Not so healthy now, is he? Ah.
2: Look at his eyes.
1: Don't want to see his eyes.
0: All the same, he had to eventually have a quick look round at Dr. Bourdet.
1: Only a waxwork like the rest of them. They're all only waxworks.
0: All the same, he took another quick look behind him. Now, it did not worry Hewson too much, because it was, after all, only his imagination. But there seemed to be a subtle change in the grouping of the figures around Dr. Bourdet. Or was it Dr. Bourdet himself? Looking to the front of him, he looked at Crippen. Again, he had the slight feeling that something, somewhere, was a bit different. Crippen seemed, for instance, to have turned 1 degree to the left.
1: Must have moved my chair a bit. Yeah. Not Crippen. It was me who moved.
0: And just then, the waxwork of grey moved a hand. At least Hewson thought the hand moved. Just for his own peace of mind, Raymond Hewson gave the waxen figure a little poke. Wax. No more, no less. Lifeless, lifelike. Wax.

0: They tell me the editors have no imagination. Better make some notes.
1: Right shoulder. He had neither seen nor heard a movement, but it was as if some sixth sense had made him aware of one. He looked straight into the vapid countenance of Lefroy, which smiled vacantly back as if to say,
2: "It wasn't I."
0: Of course it wasn't you. Wasn't any of you.
1: And then he looked back, and Crippen seemed to have shifted his position slightly.
0: Can't trust that little beggar. Can't trust any of them. Once you take your eyes off them, they move. Not good enough, this isn't. I reckon I'm going. Not going to spend a night with a lot of waxworks and move when you aren't looking at them. Oh, Hewson, please. They can't move. What are you thinking of?
1: He encountered the mild, baleful stare of Bourdette.
0: Ah, almost got you that time, Crippen. All the rest of you, too. If I do see one of you move, I'll smash you to pieces. Smash you! Experienced enough already to write my story. 10 stories, for that matter. Yeah. Morning echo. Wouldn't know how long I'd stayed if I cleared out now. As long as the story's good. Yes. That watchman up there. He'd pull my leg all right. And perhaps the manager wouldn't give me the fiver, too. Find out all right how long I was here from the watchman. Rose will laugh about this, I tell her. You asleep, Rose girl, or awake thinking of me? Can't have Rose laughing at me. Kids will pull my leg too. Yeah. Nothing worse than

0: having... Someone's breathing. Someone was breathing. It wasn't me. They knew I was listening then. They stopped. Here, here's the dead. This is too much. Bad enough when they move, when I'm not looking. But I'm not having the beggars breathing, too. No, this won't do. I am Raymond Hewson, unsuccessful journalist, but a living and breathing man. And these figures grouped around me are only dummies. Dummies! Yeah. What does it matter if they're lifelike? Wax and sawdust for the entertainment of morbid sightseers and orange-sucking tourists. Ha!
1: Then the gaze of Dr. Burdett urged, challenged, and finally compelled him to turn.
0: Huh?

0: Hewson stared into those dreadful hypnotic eyes. His own eyes were dilated, and his mouth, at first set into a grin of terror, lifted at the corners into a snarl.
1: You moved, blast it. Yes, you did. I saw you.

0: Good evening.
1: Dr. Baudet's movements were quite leisurely. He stepped off his pedestal with the mincing movements of a lady alighting from a bus.
2: I need hardly tell you that not until I overheard the conversation between yourself and the worthy manager of this establishment did I suspect that I should have the pleasure of a companion here for the night. You cannot move or speak without my bidding, but you can hear perfectly well. Something tells me that you are, shall I say, nervous? My dear sir, no illusions. I am not one of these contemptible little effigies suddenly come to life. I am Dr. Baudet himself. Pardon me, but I'm in Steve. Let me explain. Circumstances with which I need not fatigue you have made it desirable that I should live in England. I was close to the building this evening when I saw a policeman regarding me, thought too curiously. I guessed that he intended to follow me and perhaps ask embarrassing questions, so I mingled with the crowd and came in here. Inspiration showed me a certain means of escape. I raised a cry of fire, and when all the fools had rushed to the stairs, I stripped my effigy of the caped coat, which you may all be wearing, donned it, hid my effigy behind the platform at the back there, and took its place on the pedestal. I own I have spent a most fatiguing evening. The world is divided into collectors and non-collectors. The collectors collect anything according to their own individual tastes. I collect throats.
1: And the doctor regarded Hewson's throat with interest mingled with disfavor.
2: My activities of late have been curtailed. I am glad, though, of the pleasant opportunity of gratifying my somewhat unusual whim. I should never have selected you from choice, of course. No, I like men with thick necks. Thick red necks. This is a little French razor. The blade, you will observe, is very narrow. It does not cut very deep, but deep enough. In just one little moment, you shall see for yourself. I shall ask you the little civil question of all polite barbers. Does the razor suit you, sir? You will have the goodness to raise your chin a little. Thank you. And a little more. Just a little more. Thank you.

Over one end of the chamber was a thick skylight of frosted glass, which, by day, let in a few sickly and filtered rays from the floor above. After sunrise, these began to mingle with the subdued light from the electric bulbs, and this mingled illumination added a certain ghastliness to a scene which needed no additional touch of horror. The waxwork figures stood apathetically in their places, waiting to be admired by the crowds who would presently wander fearfully among them. In their midst, in the center gangway, Hewson sat still, leaning far back in his armchair. His chin was up-tilted, as if he were expecting to receive attention from a barber, and although there was not a scratch upon his throat, nor indeed anywhere upon his whole body, he was cold and quite dead. His previous employers were wrong in having him credited with no imagination. Dr. Baudet, on his pedestal, watched the dead man unemotionally. He did not move, nor was he capable of motion. But then, after all, he was only a waxwork.

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8: What you will hear transcribed in the next half hour represents either a magnificent hoax or the true explanation of the famous Grimshaw Sanatorium scandal, which made the headlines back in 1947. The manuscript upon which this account is based was removed by the New York State Police from a fountain pen cover found in the doorway to Dr. Grimshaw's study. We offer this manuscript as evidence only. Whether it is authentic or not, you must judge for yourself.
10: My name is John Doherty. I'm a graduate of Hamilton College, class of 34, member of Theta Alpha. I'm one of those fools who wanted some excitement in life. So instead of going into my father's shoe business, I became a private detective. These are facts. You can check them if you like. The rest of what I write here is so fantastic that I don't expect it to be believed. If anyone should find this manuscript and read it, all I ask is that you notify Miss Millicent Armbruster of 299 Wallace Avenue, Buffalo, that Johnny Doherty is dead. On the evening of July 1st, Miss Armbruster and I were driving to a wedding. Not our own, though I wish it had been. It was Sunday, and in order to avoid traffic, I took the old mill road, single-lane dirt affair that runs past the Gowanda Cemetery.
11: Hey, Johnny, aren't you going too fast?
10: Not for this road. There isn't a thing around except some tombstones.
11: Johnny, and the gate to the cemetery.
10: What about
11: that hearse?
10: I don't see any.
11: Hey, Johnny, look out! Hey. Look out!
10: It was a big black hearse with no lights on, pulling out of the cemetery. Lucky I had good brakes. We skidded for about 20 feet and slammed into the back of the hearse. The two rear doors buckled and snapped open. It was a freak. A huge oak coffin with brass handles tipped up and began slowly to slide back toward us.
11: Oh, Johnny, look. The coffin, it's sliding out.
10: Holy.
11: Oh, how horrible.
10: You stay right here, honey. I'll help the driver with that thing. Hey, you okay, Mac? You don't pay much attention to speed limits, do you, Jack? Now, look, let's not get hung up on...
0: who was right and who was wrong. I was going too fast, and you were traveling without lights after dark. Main thing is, nobody's hurt and no damage done, except for that coffin. And I don't suppose the occupant minds too much.
9: Let's see the driver's license and registration.
0: Right here.
9: John Doherty. Oh, a private eye, huh?
0: You listen to the radio too much, Junior. Now, if you don't mind, who does this joy wagon belong to?
9: Gowanda Funeral Service. It's being rented to Grimshaw.
0: Who?
9: Grimshaw, from the private sanatorium.
0: You mind if I ask what you were doing after dark, coming out of a cemetery with a wooden kimono?
9: We're moving one of Grimshaw's patients to a new grave.
0: Uh-huh. Do they always travel like this?
9: Now, look, Hawkshaw, how about skipping the third degree and giving me a hand getting the box back in the wagon, huh?
0: A pleasure. Better screw on the cover again. It's going to slide off.
9: Let's get it in the hearse first.
0: Okay, Junior. You get on that end.
9: Ready?
0: Lift.
9: Just slide it, brother. Who's in there, King Kong? Look out for the cover. Hey. I told you that'd happen.
0: Hey, what's the guy's name, Junior?
9: Why don't you ask him?
0: Real wise guy, huh? I've got half a mind to report this accident.
9: Go ahead. See what gets you. Grimshaw's got a lot of influence around here, mister. A lot of influence. Now, if you'll pardon me, I'll deliver the body.
0: So long, Junior.
11: Johnny? Johnny?
0: I'm coming, honey.
11: Everything all right, Johnny?
0: Well, I thought so until a few seconds ago. Listen, baby, can you sit in the car for another 5 minutes?
11: Well, we're due at the wedding in half an hour.
0: I won't be long.
11: Where are you going?
0: For a stroll through the cemetery.
11: Oh, hey, Johnny, stop making jokes.
0: Honey, when we lifted that coffin back on a meat wagon, I got a good look inside of it.
11: Oh.
0: Exactly how I felt. I figured we'd knock the stuffing out of the corpse. Only I didn't expect the stuffing to be sand.
11: What?
0: Yes. It wasn't a body. It was a dummy stuffed with sand, a dummy with a wax face.
11: Johnny!
0: Which brings up an interesting question. Who's supposed to be in that box? And just where is the dead man spending his time? Sometimes in my business, when things drop off, you have to go out and dig up new clients. Well, my next case was a gentleman named Harlan Ward, Sr., the wealthy automobile manufacturer. I had gotten his name off his son's tombstone.
12: Are you trying to tell me, Dorothy, that my son Harlan was never buried at Gowanda Cemetery?
0: Exactly, Mr. Ward.
12: Why?
0: Maybe if you'll tell me the circumstances surrounding your son's death, I can help answer that.
12: My son was a rather impetuous young man, tall, good-looking. After his graduation from Princeton, he began drinking quite heavily. After he got into a couple of scrapes, we sent him to Dr. Grimshaw's sanatorium in the hope that he could be cured. While my wife and I were in Europe, we received word that he had died. He was buried at Gowanda in our absence. Last week, my wife and I decided to have his body removed to the family vault here at Short Hills.
0: How did your son die, Mr. Ward?
12: Suicide. He slashed his wrist at the sanatorium.
0: You never saw the body?
12: No. We couldn't get back from Europe in time.
0: I see.
12: See here. How do I know this whole thing isn't a plan to fleece me? How do I know that you didn't remove the body yourself?
0: You don't. But you're a rich man, Mr. Ward, and you're perfectly willing to take a chance that I'm on the level and that your son may still be alive.
12: You sound very sure of yourself, Mr. Doherty.
0: My fee is $2,000 retainer plus expenses.
12: What sort of expenses?
0: However much it costs to take the cure at Dr. Grimshaw's sanatorium. What do you say, Mr. Ward?
12: All right, Dorothy. My secretary will send you a check in the morning.
0: Good. Oh, one other thing.
12: What's that?
0: I want a photograph of your son, a good one.
12: I think that can be arranged. Look here, Dorothy. If I cooperate, how do I know that you won't run off?
0: I won't guarantee it. On the other hand, I might have to get myself killed on this job. We both take a risk, Mr. Ward. Dr. Grimshaw's sanatorium was just outside Gowanda, and it was strictly for the 400 at $60 a day. Most of the cases were nervous ones and alcoholics. I committed myself as a dipso, and just to make it convincing, I stopped at five or six bars on the way over. I was interviewed by Grimshaw himself, a small man with a fringe of white hair. He seemed on the level. And yet, there was something just the slightest bit phony about the whole deal.
13: You understand, Mr. Doherty.
0: That's not my real name, of course. Social reasons.
13: We understand. Our paid clientele is very select. Our rates are rather high.
0: You'll be paid in cash and in advance, Dr. Grimshaw.
13: You'll find us most sympathetic.
0: How long does a cure usually take, Doctor?
13: That, of course, depends on the degree of alcoholism. This is my assistant, Dr. Boynow.
0: How do you do?
14: How do you do?
13: We are accepting Mr. Doherty as a patient. We better place him in the ward with Mr. Kay and Mr. Crakey. Mr. Kay is a long-term patient, Mr. Doherty. Highly intelligent man, formerly a professor of plant pathology. Mr. Crakey suffers mild delusions. I think you'll find him rather amusing.
0: After about 3 days, my roommates, Arthur Kay and Crakey, got used to me, and we even began to play three-handed bridge. Kay was a chronic dope addict, an intelligent, sensitive man. Crakey was nothing but a clown. He kept a big black cat named the Professor, which he talked to as if it were human.
14: And so I said to her, "My dear Countess, if you don't like the company of my cat, then you don't like me." She looked at me as if I were insane, but of course the joke was on her because I was. Eh, Professor?
15: You'll have to forgive Count Crakey, Mr. Doherty. When you've been here as long as I have, you'll get used to him.
14: Do you like cats, Mr. Doherty? I do hope you like cats, since we are to have adjoining rooms. The Professor is very sociable and excellent company.
15: Except when he kills birds and deposits them in your bed. He's nothing but a feline murderer, as far as I'm concerned.
14: See, you have insulted him.
0: Come here, Professor. Let's make friends. How about giving me your paw? Scratch me, you black devil.
14: You insulted him. You hurt his feelings.
0: Well, keep him away from me.
14: It will be a pleasure. I would advise you not to insult him again. Count Crakey is not altogether without influence here, as Mr. Cable informed you. Good afternoon. And evening.
0: Is he always as nuts as that?
15: Ever since I've been here.
0: Why did they let him keep that black Satan?
15: I don't know. I suppose Grimshaw wants to pepper him. He's been here since they opened the place, I understand. Spends about 3 hours a day getting therapy from Grimshaw.
0: What's his problem?
15: Manic depressive. A little paranoid, too.
0: Mm. How long have you been here, Arthur?
15: At Grimshaw's, 2 years. I left for a while, but I couldn't stay away from the junk, so I committed myself again.
0: Did you happen to know a patient here named Harlan Ward?
15: Why do you ask that? Do you know him?
0: I met him socially a few times. I understand he died here.
15: So the newspapers said. I wouldn't know.
0: Suicide, wasn't it?
15: Was it?
0: You're being pretty careful, aren't you?
15: Mr. Doherty, what would you say if I were to tell you that I don't believe Harlan Ward is dead?
0: What makes you so certain?
15: Harlan Ward used to share this room with us. He slept in the same bed you now use.
0: I see.
15: He was an alcoholic. Doing quite well, too, from what I could observe. We all expected him to go home soon. Then one evening he had a violent fight with Crakey. Crakey accused him of snooping or something. Later that night, Grimshaw and Voyner took him out.
0: Where?
15: They take all the special treatment cases to the charity clinic. That small building on the other side of the stone wall. I think they do their surgery cases there.
0: Why did they take him there?
15: I don't know. Confinement, I guess. A few days later, we read about his death. Suicide, they said.
0: Why do you think he's still alive, Arthur?
15: This. About a month ago, I was in the garden next to the wall that separates us from the charity clinic. Suddenly, I thought I heard a sound like a child whimpering. It stopped. A moment later, this note came over the wall, wrapped around a stone. Then I'm certain I heard a blow and a scream, again like a child.
0: What does the note say?
15: Help me, for God's sake, Harlan Ward. I haven't told anyone yet for fear Grimshaw and Boynton might find out. It might just be some insane prank by one of the charity cases. And yet...
0: But why should Dr. Grimshaw want to pretend Harlan Ward is dead?
15: I'm not an oracle, Mr. Doherty.
0: What about this charity clinic?
15: I've always been curious. Grimshaw and Voyner make sure that no patient goes there unsupervised. Many of those who've been taken across, like Harlan Ward, I've never seen again.
0: Arthur, how'd you like to have some fun?
15: Like what?
0: Like sneaking out tonight and going over the wall. What do you say? It'd break the monotony a little.
15: I don't know.
0: If there's something fishy going on, it'd be better to find out now, wouldn't it?
15: I suppose there's no real harm in it.
0: Of course not. I'd go alone, but I'll need help scaling that wall. Will you do it?
15: All right. I'll go with you.
10: shortly after midnight when Kay and I slipped out of the room and made our way out to the garden. Count Crakey was snoring soundly when we left. The wall was about 8 feet high, but we made it without too much trouble.
9: Hump! All clear. Give me your hand and I'll let you...
10: No, careful when you drop. Ready?
15: Go ahead. There's a charity building over there. One of the lights in the basement window.
10: Come on. We'll make a run across the driveway and hide in that clump of bushes alongside the building. Ready?
15: All right.
9: Hey, hold it. Drop flat.
15: What's the matter?
10: Let's crawl over toward the window with the light. Maybe we can see something.
16: Now, suppose you just relax.
10: Listen.
16: Take it easy.
10: Sounds like Grimshaw.
16: Much.
10: Let's get closer.
16: Idiot. Come on now.
10: Can you make out what he's saying?
16: Very well.
10: All right. Good Lord. What was that?
15: Probably some patient having the DTs. I think it came from that basement window.
10: Let's get over there where I can have a look.
16: Come on.
10: Easy. Wouldn't do to get caught now.
16: Just
10: see anything?
16: Relax.
10: It's some sort of laboratory.
16: That's right.
10: I can see Grimshaw and Boyner and someone else with its back toward me. If we're still, we may make out what they're saying.
16: Take it quietly. It will be easier.
17: No,
16: I warn you.
17: Please, please.
16: It will all be over soon. No. You won't remember anything.
17: No, I don't want to go.
16: Boyner, give it to him.
17: No.
16: Shut him up, Boyner.
10: Good Lord.
15: What is it?
10: Come on. We've got to get out of here.
9: What did you see? What did they do to that child?
10: Arthur, that wasn't a child. It was a midget. The smallest midget I've ever seen.
9: What were they doing?
10: Trying to give it some sort of injection. Resisted, Boyd and knocked it out.
9: Well, what do you suppose they were doing to it?
10: I don't know, Arthur. All I know is that when it fell, it had the face of Harlan Ward. All the way back to our room, my brain was working like a pinball machine. Only the score wouldn't add up. The pieces were there, all right. A crazy old doctor, a brutal assistant, a private sanatorium, and a midget with a dead man's face. But I couldn't figure it out. I thought that when I got back to our room, I'd have some time to think about it. But I'd forgotten about our friend, the happiness boy, Count Crakey.
14: Ah! What? So, I've caught you.
10: Fine. So, you've caught us. Now, how about calling back into the woodwork like a good little count?
14: Well, where are you?
10: Mink hunting. Arthur and I like to go mink hunting at night. Funny thing, though, the mink weren't running very good. The grunion were running like crazy, though, weren't they, Arthur?
18: Like crazy, Mr. Doherty.
14: You make fun of Count Crakey. You're lying. I shall report you to Dr. Voynoff.
10: Better not, if you know what's good for you.
14: So you threaten me. Me, Count Crakey, world champion gymnast and barbell balancer. I shall scream for help. Help! Help!
18: Did you hurt him?
10: Just knocked him out.
18: What do we do now?
10: Put him to bed. Hope that when he wakes up in the morning, he's forgotten the whole thing.
18: And if he hasn't?
10: They won't take him seriously anyway. I don't think Grimshaw would believe him. Besides which, he doesn't know what we actually were doing. Come on, let's get him back into bed. I went to sleep in my own room. And the next thing I felt was the sharp jab of the hypodermic needle in my left arm. I started to struggle, but it was no use. Boyner and another assistant were holding me down. Grimshaw stood over me, the empty needle still in his hand.
16: That's it. Be useless to struggle, Mr. Doherty. In a moment, your motor nerves will be completely paralyzed.
10: What's this out, Grimshaw?
16: I might ask the same of you. My good friend Count Crakey informs me you and Mr. K decided to do some snooping earlier tonight. He followed you and saw you climb the wall.
10: Crakey's insane.
19: That is a matter of opinion, Mr. Doherty.
10: Crakey! What is this?
19: Perhaps my assistant, Dr. Grimshaw, would be good enough to explain.
10: Assistant?
19: Yes. You see, I am the actual head of the Grimshaw Sanatorium.
10: Grimshaw?
16: Count Crakey feigns many delusions, Mr. Doherty, but in this case he's telling the truth. Count Crakey is actually Professor Ernst Hassler. Professor Hassler and I worked together in the Berlin Neurological Institute before the last war.
19: Unfortunately, my political affiliations with the Third Reich were under investigation after the war by the War Crimes Commission. However, Dr. Grimshaw managed to smuggle me into this country where I masquerade as a mental patient. Thus, we are able to continue certain experiments which were interrupted by the American Army.
13: I can imagine the sort of experiments you conducted.
16: You and your friend, Mr. K, will discover their exact nature very shortly, Mr. Doherty. It's a magnificent opportunity to serve science.
8: Then I passed out. And the next thing I knew, I was coming to in a different room. I guessed it was somewhere in the charity building because of the angle of the sun through the windows. They had me in a straitjacket and kept doping me until I lost count of time. I don't know how long it kept up. I remember one day being wheeled along a corridor into an operating room and hearing the voices of Boyner, Grimshaw, and Crakey as if from a great distance.
20: Pituitrin. 4 cc's.
13: 4 cc's.
20: How are the measurements?
13: Reducing rapidly.
20: We'll operate at once. If Boyner stop the anesthesia.
13: All right, doctor. Commence.
8: When I came to again, I had a blinding headache. And after that wore off, a horrible sensation of weakness. I began to wonder if Crakey and Grimshaw weren't doing something to drive me insane because I lost all sense of perspective. The room seemed to grow in size. I don't know how much time passed, but one day Grimshaw came into the room with a bundle in his arms about the size of a newborn baby. The bundle was my friend Arthur Kay.
16: Good morning, Mr. Doherty. I've brought you a companion. I'm sure you two gentlemen will enjoy each other's company.
21: Put me out of here. Put me out.
8: I couldn't believe my eyes until Grimshaw set Arthur down on the bed beside me. It was then that I got the real shock. For I realized that what had looked like a tiny bundle in Grimshaw's arms was actually the same size that I was. And for the first time, I began to understand what was happening to us. Arthur Kay and I were being made into midgets. We got the full explanation next morning when the eminent Professor Hassler, alias Count Crakey, came in to gloat over us.
20: Allow me to congratulate you, gentlemen. How are you feeling?
21: You stinking monster!
20: Oh, I'm disappointed, gentlemen. Do you not feel privileged to be a part of an experiment that will place me at the very top rank of the world's endocrinologists?
21: What are you doing to us?
20: It has been long established, gentlemen, that dwarfism and giantism result from injury to or malfunction of the pituitary and thyroid glands. The interlock between these glands was thought to be a hormone. I have discovered that this was incorrect. It is an enzyme I isolated some years ago. I was well on the way to synthesis in Germany when the surrender interrupted me. The interruption also limited the number and type of subjects on whom I could experiment. I was forced to find others.
21: Such as Harlan Ward?
20: Mr. Ward was only a control experiment.
21: And now you've done the same to us.
20: No, gentlemen. For you, I have reserved a special privilege. You, gentlemen, will be the first to test the full effects of the enzyme. In short, I intend that you, Mr. Kay, and you, Mr. Doherty, when the experiment is completed, will emerge as perfectly healthy, normal individuals. Except, of course, that you will be only 5 inches tall.
8: Days and nights that followed were a living nightmare. A nightmare from which Arthur and I awoke for brief periods to find ourselves in a strange new world. A huge, frightening world where everything was enlarged 100 times. When we finally emerged, we found ourselves imprisoned in a tiny mouse cage. Judging by the relative size of things, we could not have been more than 5 inches tall. Now that our senses cleared, we realized that the experiment was at an end. That from now on, it was either escape or be destroyed.
21: Another moment, I think I'll have this lock worked loose. And if we escape, then what?
22: We'll worry about that after we get out of this mouse cage. Suppose we don't make it. At least you've written the story on a scrap of paper. Someone may find it and read it.
21: Nobody will believe it.
22: Why'd you bother to write it?
21: I don't know. I suppose I want the world to know what happened to me.
22: Does it help me push the door open?
21: Now what?
22: First job's getting down to the floor. I think we can miss it by sliding down the telephone cord. Are you game?
21: Go ahead. I'm right behind you.
22: Easy now. Look out. That does it.
21: Now if we can figure out a way to get out of the room.
22: That should be... Uh-oh. Listen. Somebody's coming. It must be Crakey. We've got to hide.
21: Here, the grate in the fireplace. He'll kill us if he finds us.
22: Shh. Stay quiet.
20: Well, my friends, time for feeding. I trust that you... So, you have managed to break out. It won't do, you know. There is no way you could have gotten out of the room with the door and window locked. I know you're in here. I would advise you to save yourselves trouble and give up. No? Perhaps you are in the desk drawer. Or behind this decanter. Then perhaps in this cabinet. Very well. I shall count to five. One, two, three, four, five. You will not give up, eh? Very well, my tiny friends. If you prefer to play the game of cat and mouse, then I shall be happy to furnish the cat.
22: How long do you figure it'll take him to get downstairs and let the cat into the building? 3 minutes at most. Then we've got 3 minutes to get out. How? All the doors in a mental institution locked from the outside. We'd need a special key to get out, and then we couldn't reach the lock. I don't know. There must be... Wait a minute. What is it? John, what? Do you see that thin strand of wire running along the molding? What about it? Do you know what it is?
1: No.
22: It's the automatic fire alarm.
1: What about it?
22: When the alarm is tripped by a fire, all the locks are sprung so that the patients can escape in the rooms. Are you certain? Positive. This door is part of the system. If I can work the insulation off that wire and short it before Craigie lets the cat into the building,
1: let's go.
22: Here's a tiny sliver of steel from the cage on the floor. I'll work with that. You keep an ear to the door.
1: Go ahead.
22: This insulation is tough as rawhide. How much time is it?
1: Not much.
22: This is stuff. Here, let me help.
1: What was that?
22: What?
1: I thought I heard a door slam.
22: Craigie couldn't be back so soon. Hurry up, Arthur, for God's sake. Stand away. I'm going to short it. Ready?
1: Okay.
22: We made it. There goes the door.
1: Come on, we'll make a run for it down the hall. If we can get to the garden, we've got a chance.
22: I smell smoke. The short may have actually started a fire. Come on.
1: Oh, wait a minute.
22: What's up?
1: I have to go back. The manuscript.
22: Don't be a fool. There's no time. Come on.
1: You go ahead. I'll catch up.
22: Hurry up. I'll wait in the hall.
1: Only a second. I've got it. Come on. There's nothing to stop us now. Arthur,

This is the record found in a fountain pen cover in the burned-out hallway of Grimshaw Sanatorium. There is nothing to add, except that the fire which destroyed the sanatorium and killed so many of its occupants, including Dr. Grimshaw and Dr. Voyna, was definitely of incendiary origin. It is believed by the fire chief that some small creature, either a mouse or possibly a cat, chewed the insulation off the wire and short-circuited the system. The two patients, John Doherty and Arthur Kay, vanished completely after the fire, and their remains were never found. Whether the manuscript which you have just heard is authentic, or whether it was the work of one of the more demented inmates of the sanatorium, we leave to your judgment.

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0: 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Featured in the cast were Carl Weber as John Doherty and Roger DeCoven as Arthur Kay. 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

No. No, stay where you are. Do not break the stillness of this moment. For this is a time of mystery. A time when imagination is free and moves forward swiftly, silently. This is The Haunting Hour.

Nocturne. Exceedingly strange is this world, and of all the things in it, the strangest are the ways of men. There are those who harbor up bitterness, along whose network of nerves, taut as fiddle strings, lurks the primordial passion which branded Cain. And there are those whose thoughts are like lighted shadows against the stars, and the fiber of whose individuality throbs to beauty and the revelation of music. This is the story of two men, and of the role a piece of music and a searing flame played in their destiny.

0: Two men, Matt and Stuart Bannock, twin brothers held together by the tenuous cobweb of blood ties, but poles apart in the warp of their lives. Matt, brooding and neurotic. Stuart, teeming with vigor, brilliant as a shaft of morning sunlight. That is Stuart playing.
1: You're always playing that infernal piece. Why, Stuart, why?
2: Matt, you've asked me that before. I like it. It's my favorite. You'd understand if you were a musician.
1: That's right. Rub it in. You're a musician and I'm not. I can't play a note.
2: Matt.
1: So you're talented and I'm not.
2: I didn't mean it that way.
1: You're admired by everyone and I'm not. And no matter what you meant. The fact is, I'm just a forgotten half of twin brothers. Everything conspires against me.
2: Matt, come on. You just haven't found yourself yet, that's all.
1: Haven't found myself. I find that I've been robbed.
2: Robbed?
1: Yes, my dear Stuart, robbed. And apparently there's nothing I can do about it.
2: What are you talking about?
1: Nothing.
2: But Matt, you've never said anything to me about it. When did it happen?
1: When we were born.
2: Afraid I don't follow you.
1: That's the trouble. I followed you. You were born first, ahead of me.
2: Sure, by all of 10 minutes, but what of it? I don't see that that means anything.
1: Oh, naturally, you wouldn't. Those who ride never understand why those who walk are footsore. Those who possess don't understand the hunger of those in want.
2: Matt, you're talking in riddles. What are you trying to say?
1: I say you're a robber, a thief.
2: I...
1: Yes, you, my own twin brother. You're stolen from me.
2: Matt, I don't understand. What have I taken from you?
1: Talent. Personality. Intangible things that mark the difference between one man and another.
2: Talent. Personality. Afraid I'm confused. I don't know what you're talking about.
1: Did you ever wonder why people have no trouble telling us apart?
2: No, I can't say that I have.
1: Look. Here we are, twins. Identical twins. We look alike in every respect. Yet no one ever calls you Matt or me Stuart. Do you know why?
2: Why?
1: Because they can sense the difference between us, that's why. Because the man who has and the man has not.
2: Oh, don't look so amazed, Stuart. It's true.
1: You're the one who has, and I'm the one who has not. And the things I lack are the qualities you have in overabundance. Strength, imagination, vigor and talent, all the things that you've robbed from me.
2: Matt, you're not making sense.
1: Oh, yes, I am. I've thought it all out carefully. I've had years to do it, Stuart, and now I know.
2: Now you know what?
1: That a person is born with just so much luck or strength or talent. With twins, it has to be divided. There isn't quite enough of everything to go around, so one twin takes more than his fair share. He robs the other, just as you've robbed me, Stuart.
2: It's quite a theory, Matt.
1: It's a fact. A fact from which there can be only one escape for me.

0: Mavis?
1: Yes, Matt?
0: Well, that is, you look very lovely today.
1: Oh, thank you, kind sir.
0: Well, you're always beautiful.
1: Such flattery.
0: It isn't flattery, you know I mean it. Mavis, you know how I feel about you.
1: Please, Matt, we've gone all through that before.
0: I can't help it, Mavis, I love you. I'd do anything for you. I'd even kill for you.
1: Matt!
0: Yes, I'd kill for you. I can't stand the thought of some other man possessing you. I tell you, I won't allow it.
1: Please, please, Matt, you're all excited.
0: Well, why shouldn't I be? You expect me to stand by and do nothing while another man steals all the things that I want?
1: No one is taking anything from you, Matt. I just don't love you, that's all.
0: Tell me the truth, Mavis. Is there someone else?
1: Yes.
0: I thought so. I thought so. He always stands in the way of my happiness.
1: He? But I haven't said who it is.
0: You don't have to. I know.
1: Well, then you must be psychic.
0: Don't joke, Mavis. It isn't funny. Not to me.
1: I'm sorry.
0: Everyone is always sorry for me. Poor Matt, they say. He's not at all like Stuart, his twin brother. Oh, poor Matt. Isn't it too bad he isn't a musician, too? Oh, poor Matt.
1: Oh, Matt, please.
0: It's Stuart you love, isn't it?
1: I didn't say.
0: You don't have to. I can see it in your eyes. Why are you afraid to tell me?
1: I don't know. Maybe it's because of what I see in your eyes. I'll tell you what. I'll make you a promise. As soon as the news of my engagement is ready to be released, you'll be the first to know.
0: Thanks.
1: No. Now you feel like killing anyone?
0: Yes, more than ever.

0: Mavis?
1: Yes, Stuart.
0: Well, that is, you look very lovely today.
1: Thank you, kind sir.
0: But then you're always beautiful. Mavis, what's the matter? You look faint.
1: Oh, it's nothing. I just remembered something that someone else said.
0: You mean there are others crazy enough to think you're beautiful, too?
1: So I've been led to believe.
0: I thought I was the only one.
1: You are the only one.
0: Oh, Mavis, Mavis, darling. I love you.
1: And I love you.
0: Oh, this is wonderful. You're wonderful. Everything's wonderful. I want to tell the whole world about us.
1: Oh, but I promised to let someone be the first to know.
0: Who is it? Anyone I know?
1: It's a, Stuart.
0: Hmm?
1: You will be careful, won't you?
0: Careful? Careful of what, dear?
1: Of, Oh, it's nothing. I guess I'm just being silly.
0: No, no, you're adorable. Come here. Now, still feel silly?
1: No, no. Oh, but, Stuart, darling.
0: Yes, dear?
1: Do be careful. For my sake, please.

0: Who's there? I said, who's there?
1: It's I.
0: Oh, Matt. Had me worried for a moment. I didn't know who it was. Guess I'm kind of nervous tonight. Mavis said something about being... Well, Matt. Matt, what's that you're carrying?
1: A bottle.
0: What's in it?
1: A liquid.
0: A what?
1: Gasoline. Matt! Matt, what's the big idea? See this match in my hand? Yeah. That ought to give you your answer. Matt, that's dangerous. For you, not for me. What are you saying? You won't rob me this time, Stuart. You've taken talent and personality from me. Now you want the girl I love.
2: But...
1: I can't stand the thought of some other man possessing Mavis, I tell you, and I won't allow it. Matt, I didn't know. Well, you do now! I'm going to set the house on fire, and you're going to be burned alive, dear brother.
2: Matt!
1: You can't get out! The flames will have you trapped there in the corner, but I can get out. I'm standing here by the door. Matt! Matt, don't strike that match. Goodbye, Stuart! I'm paying you back for robbing me.
2: Matt,
1: all I have to do is throw the burning match into the liquid at your feet. Like this!

0: you can't go in there.
1: Oh, my fiancé is in there. Let go of me, officer, please.
0: Sorry, but no one can go into that house. It's a solid mass of flames.
1: Please, please.
0: Nothing doing.
2: Hey,

0: Cover him up, Mike. He's still alive. I'm going to call an ambulance. And what do you want?
1: May I see him?
0: You better not, lady.
1: Oh, but please,
2: You happen to know the people who lived in this house?
1: Yes. My fiancé and his twin brother. Oh, let me see which it is.
0: Well, all right. There. Do you recognize him? Well, which is it?
1: I don't know.

0: Matt and Stuart Bannock, twin brothers, yet different as day and night. Matt, bitter and neurotic. Stuart, a brilliant pianist whose favorite music is one of Chopin's nocturnes. Both are in love with Mavis, who loves Stuart. Matt believes he has been robbed of talent and personality by being born a twin. He sets fire to the Bannock house to kill Stuart, but he too is trapped in the flames. One man leaps from the burning building. Which is it? Matt or Stuart?
1: And the chief says there's no doubt it was a case of arson.
2: That so?
1: Yep. We found the fellow who sold the gasoline. He swears it was Matt Bannock who bought it.
2: He's positive, huh?
1: Yep. Says he knew both Stuart and Matt all their lives. Has never mistaken one for the other.
2: Makes the case pretty easy then, doesn't it, Kelly?
1: Bain, how long you been on the arson squad?
3: Oh, about 2 months.
1: Well, Bain, when you've been on it as long as I have, you'll know there's no such thing as a really easy case.
2: We've got the survivor, haven't we?
1: Yep. Got him under guard in the hospital.
2: Then all we have to do is identify him. What's so tough about that?
1: Oh, nothing. Nothing at all. Except that the guys were identical twins and this fellow's badly banged up. And nobody knows whether it's Matt or Stuart.
2: No way of identifying him? By fingerprints or something?
1: Nope, we've checked everywhere. Their prints have never been filed.
2: Well,
1: Yeah, go on, I'm listening.
2: Why can't we get him to talk and identify himself?
1: We've tried that. He talks all right. He'll talk your arm off if you let him. But get him to make sense. That's a different story.
4: Mavis? Mavis?
5: Yes?
4: I want Mavis. I love Mavis. Will you tell her that when you see her?
5: Yes, I'll tell her.
4: Make her come to me. Without her, I'm lost and everything is wasted.
5: Don't try to rest, please.
4: You're not like Mavis.
5: Shh. Now, you must be quiet so you can get well.
4: Shall I tell you a secret? I love her. Everybody loves her, but I love her most.
5: She

0: if you just go to sleep. And when you wake, you'll be... She'll be here beside you.
1: Tell her I love her. I'll sleep if you promise to tell Mavis I love her.
0: Yes. Yes, I promise. Now, close your eyes.
2: And that's why we can't get him to identify himself. He doesn't talk sense. His mind's deranged.
3: I see.
2: Well, you got any more brilliant ideas on how we can find out if he's Matt or if he's Stuart?
3: Well,
2: Go on, I'm still listening. I got nothing else to do.
3: Have you asked the doctors at the hospital how long it'll be before he recovers his senses?
2: Of course we asked the doctors. That's one of the first things we did when we found we couldn't get anything out of the man ourselves.
3: What'd they say?
2: Oh, they were very helpful. Very helpful indeed. They said as far as they could tell, he might be like that the rest of his life.
3: Gee, that's tough.
2: And then again, he might snap out of it at any time. A shock or something might restore his mind to normal.
3: That gives us some hope. See, Kelly, do you mind if I go along with you the next time you go to the hospital to see him?
2: No, not at all, not at all. What have I got to lose?

0: There it is. 802. This is room.
1: Wasted, I tell you. She won't let it. She won't let it. She's good.
0: Listen to her, will you?
1: It's dark most of the time. Lights go out. She makes it bright again.
2: Kind of gives me the creeps.
1: Tell her to make it bright again. Tell
0: Hello.
1: Her. Someone's here.
0: How are you feeling?
1: I don't know you. Who are you?
0: Oh, just a couple of friends. Who are you?
1: You wouldn't understand. It's the darkness, but she makes
0: Isn't
1: it bright.
0: Poor devil.
1: She's Mavis, and I...
2: You're Matt.
1: I...
2: You're Matt, aren't you?
1: I'm Matt? I'm Matt.
2: Huh?
1: I'm tired. I'm tired.
2: But you are Matt Bannock. We know that now.
1: I love Mavis.
2: Stop bluffing. You're Matt Bannock. You know you are.
1: I know I am. I am Matt Bannock. Yes. Yes, I am Matt Bannock. I'm Matt Bannock, and I've been robbed. Mavis. Mavis makes the darkness bright.
2: Stop that.
1: I...
2: Now repeat after me. I am Matt Bannock. Go on, say it.
1: I am...
0: It's no use being his cracks.
2: I think he's faking.
1: What's
2: your name?
1: I'm Stuart Bannock. I'm Stuart Bannock, and I have everything because
2: What's your name?
1: I'm Matt Bannock. I'm Matt, and I've been robbed of my head.
2: What's your name?
1: I love Mavis. I love Mavis because she makes everything right.
2: Oh, I give up. He's
1: crying. I love her.
0: Yep, let's
1: love,
0: get out of here.
1: I love Mavis.
0: Well, Matt Bannock or Stuart Bannock, whichever he is leaving the hospital today. Girl Mavis is taking him to her home.
2: Why?
0: Well, it seems she and Stuart became engaged the very day of the fire. She doesn't know whether this fellow is Matt or Stuart, but she isn't taking any chances. You know how loyal women can be.
2: Yeah.
0: I'd like to forget the whole case, but the chief won't stand for that. He won't rest or let us rest till he proves who the survivor is.
2: Yeah. But even if he is Matt, we can't get a conviction. The man is mentally unbalanced.
0: Or else he's putting on a darn good act. And an act always has a flaw that shows up in time. But whatever it is, he's still getting away with murder.
3: You're home now. This is your new home.
1: Home?
3: Yes.
1: I am home.
3: Yes. This is where you'll get well and strong again.
1: Strong? I will be strong again.
3: You see? You've spoken two rational sentences in succession.
1: Home.
3: Maybe the association of ideas and objects will help. Come along. Come along with me. That's it.
1: I like to be home. I like to be home.
3: Now, sit right down here. That's it. Look what's in front of you. See? It's a piano.
1: A piano?
3: Yes, a piano. Play it. Play the piano.
1: Piano.
3: Watch me.

0: See? Like this. Now you do that.
1: Piano.
0: Here. Let me help you. Put your hands on the keys. Like this. That's it. Now play. Please.
1: Piano.
0: Please try.

0: Here, drink this glass of milk.
1: If you see Mavis, you tell her I love her.
0: Yes, I'll tell her. But first, take this glass. There, that's better. Oh, I'm so sorry for you.
1: Everyone is always sorry for me.
0: What?
1: I don't want to drink this. I'm tired. I'm tired of this.
0: Oh, you sound like me.
1: Tired of them all. Robbed. Robbed of talent and personality.
0: Oh, no, no, it can't be.
1: I said robbed.
0: Don't wave your arm like that. You'll have to upset the table.
1: I can't stand the thought of some other man possessing Mavis.
0: That's words.
1: Robbed.
0: He said that the day you...
1: I won't allow it.
0: Oh, be careful of that table. There's a burning chafing dish on it.
1: I tell you, I won't allow it.
0: Oh, the table. Now you've overturned it.
1: I won't allow it.
0: The rug.
1: I won't.
0: The rug is on fire. It's on fire. Get out of the way. Get out of the way while I put out this fire. Stand over there. Stand over there by the piano. There. There, the fire is out. Do you hear? The fire is out.
1: Fire? Fire?
0: Don't come near me. Stay there by the piano. Yes, by the piano.
1: Piano.

Exceedingly strange is this world, and of all the things in it, the strangest are the ways of men. This is the story of two men, and of the role a piece of music and a searing flame played in their destiny. Two men, Matt and Stuart Bennett, twin brothers, held together by the tenuous cobweb of blood ties, but poles apart in the warp of their lives. Matt, brooding and neurotic. Stuart, teeming with vigor, brilliant as a shaft of morning sunlight.

From shadows and stillness, mystery weaves a spell of strangest fascination, charging the mind with doubts and fears. For mystery is a strange companion, a living memory in The Haunting Hour.

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0: For more than 3 weeks since it left the moon, the Mars space fleet, led by Jet Morgan, has been coasting towards the Red Planet. When the great journey began, the fleet numbered 9 ships, our flagship, Discovery, and 8 freighters. Now there are only 8 ships in all. For freighter number 7, after being holed by a meteor and its crew killed, had to be abandoned, together with its precious cargo. Then there was the mystery of James Whittaker, construction engineer, who, according to reports received from Earth, answered to the description of a man born 78 years ago who had mysteriously disappeared in 1924. And now, a new hazard faced Jet Morgan and his crews. What was thought to be a meteor swarm lay directly in front of us. Hoping to climb over it, we changed course. But shortly afterwards, the radar showed that once more the object lay directly in the space fleet's path. The tricky maneuver was carried out again, but with the same startling result. Jet then decided there was nothing for us to do but plow straight through the swarm. After some discussion, we and Discovery agreed, and Jet called up the freighters to tell them of his intention.
1: Well, how do you feel about it, Number 6?
2: I'd prefer to try further evasive action. Isn't that possible?
1: Look, I've just told you, we can't spare the fuel.
3: The only course left open to us is to keep on. There can be no turning back. Whatever action you suggest, Captain Morgan, I'm sure it will be right.
1: I wish I could think so too, Whittaker, but thanks all the same.
3: Orders must be obeyed without question at all times.
1: Well, I don't think this is the time to discuss discipline. Now, Peterson, you going to be happy about this?
4: I wouldn't call it happy, Jet, but I'm with you. Whatever you say goes, as far as I'm concerned.
1: Good. Number 8, how about you?
5: As I'm the last to be consulted and everybody else has already agreed to plow on, all I can say is okay. But I don't like it, Jet. I think the risk is greater than you care to admit.
1: Well, that's settled. Now, listen carefully, all of you. As a safeguard, suits will be worn from now until further notice. In the unlikely event of your ship being holed, you'll be safe until you can transfer to another ship. If the Discovery is hit and put out of action, command will be taken by Number 1. Well, that's all for now, but keep listening out. Keep your radios on at all times. How far are we off now, Doc?
0: Less than an hour.
1: No solid object visible on the televiewer?
0: No, Jeff.
1: Well, gentlemen, we'd better put on our suits. If it is a meteor swarm, anything might happen once we enter it. But it's a risk I'm convinced we have to take. If a large meteor hits us, well, we'll never know a thing about it. Now, stay at your post from now until further orders, and good luck.
6: A nice, cheerful prospect, isn't it?
1: Ah, never mind about that, Lemmy. Get over to the radio and open her up.
6: Yes, Jet.
1: Mitch?
7: Yeah?
1: Keep watch on the televiewer.
7: Right.
1: Doc, I'll keep radar watch with you.
0: Okay. Signals are coming in good and strong now.
1: Still right smack in our path.
0: Yes. It's uncanny.
1: Anything to see yet, Mitch?
7: No, not a thing. If it wasn't for the radar signals, I'd swear there's nothing between us and the distant stars. Absolutely nothing.
1: Well, keep looking.
7: To right.
8: Hello, flagship. Number 8 calling. Come in, please.
6: Hello, Number 8. Discovery call in. Hearing you. Blimey, reception from Number 8 ain't too good.
8: Report on radar watch for first 10 minutes.
6: What was that, Number 8? There's a lot of noise going on.
8: Will you repeat that, please? I can hardly hear you.
6: Aye, aye, it's not just him, then. Hello, Number 8. Are you receiving me?
8: Receiving you with difficulty. Have radar report for first 10 minutes of watch. Can you take it, please?
6: Heard you that time, mate. Yes, I'm ready to take it, if I hear it.
8: Signals increasing in strength every minute. Angle of reception of signal increasing proportionately. Estimate object now approximately 25,000 miles away. End of message.
6: Thank you, Number 8. Is your reception as bad as mine?
8: It's not good, Lemmy. We seem to be getting a lot of interference from somewhere.
6: I'll say we are.
8: Any idea what it is?
6: I haven't got a clue. Reception out there should be as clear as crystal.
8: Right, Lemmy. My next call is in an hour. I hope conditions have improved by then.
6: So do I. Hear from you later then, mate. Hey, Jet.
1: Yes, Lemmy?
6: First reports from Number 8, just received.
1: Right, let's have them.
6: And what a job I had getting them and all.
1: How do you mean?
6: Oh, reception was chronic.
1: Weak?
6: Oh, Jet, but there was such a lot of extraneous noise with it.
1: Oh, is it the same with the rest of the ship?
6: I don't know, but Number 6 is due to call in about 5 minutes. I'll let you know then.
1: All right, Lemmy, I'll get back to Doc.
6: Yes, mate.
0: There's something haywire here, Jet.
1: Eh?
0: Screen keeps distorting as though there were a lot of static around. There, see?
1: Yeah. I wonder if that has anything to do with Lemmy's interference.
0: Oh, he's noticed something, too?
1: Hmm.
0: Oh, almost certainly the same thing. There.
1: Yeah.
0: Look at that. What hope have we of getting true readings under these conditions?
1: Do what you can, Doc. It may be only temporary.
0: Well, let's hope so.

0: jet, reception is becoming impossible. It's pointless trying to calculate anything while these conditions last.
1: What on earth can be causing it?
0: If you ask me, it's something to do with that object we're approaching. The closer we get to it, the worse the distortion gets.
2: Hey, Jet.
1: Yes, Midge?
2: Oh, the televiewer, it's hopeless.
1: Oh, not that, too.
3: It's like trying to see through a blinding snowstorm. Well,
1: what is going on?
4: Hello, number six. Flagship calling number six, trying to contact you. Come in, please.
0: Oh, sounds as though Lemmy's having trouble, too.
1: Get back to the televiewer, Midge, in case he clears.
3: Right, but I think I'll be wasting my time.
1: And you keep at it, too, Doc. Do what you can in the periods free from interference.
0: All right, Jet, but there are so few of them, I don't think I'm going to get very far either.
1: What was our estimated distance from the object last time you were able to make a calculation?
0: 45 minutes. That was 5 minutes ago. But it was only based on my own deductions. I've had no further check reports from the fleet.
1: Well, I'll have a word with Lemmy, see what's happening.
4: Hello, number six. Trying to contact you. Can you hear me?
1: Now, what's your trouble, Lemmy?
4: Number six is 5 minutes late with his report. 10 times I've tried to raise him, but I get no reply. Apart from that, everything in the garden's lovely.
1: Do any of the other ships reply?
4: I don't know. I haven't called them.
1: Well, do it now.
4: Yes, mate. Hello, Space Fleet. Flagship calling Space Fleet. Come in, please. Now.
5: Listen to it. How can we be expected to hear
6: Hello,
5: anything
6: flagship.
5: Through this lock?
6: Hello.
1: Quiet, Lemmy.
5: Huh?
1: I thought I heard something.
5: Then you must have ears like a cat.
6: Hello, Flagship. Hello, number six calling. Need to hear from you. Urgently.
5: That's number six.
6: Emergency. Come in, please.
5: Emergency, he says.
1: Hello, number six. Morgan here. Go ahead with your message.
5: He's gone again. It's no good, Jet. With all that row going on, how can you expect to...
6: Hello, Flagship. Hello. For Pete's sake, answer me. Do you hear? Answer me!
5: Blimey, what's happening to him?
1: Hello, number six. We can hear you. What's the trouble? Over.
5: Yeah, he's gone again. He seemed pretty upset too, didn't he?
1: Hello, number six. Flagship calling. I've lost you again. Come in, please, and send your message.
7: Hello, Flagship. Number six calling.
5: It's Whittaker.
1: Hello, Whittaker. What's the trouble over there?
7: Hello, Captain Morgan. There is no trouble. Everything is normal.
5: Aye?
1: What do you mean, everything is normal? What was Peterson panicking about?
5: And you're 10 minutes late with your radar report.
7: I have the radar report already. Are you ready to take it?
1: Not yet, I'm not. I want to speak to Peterson. Put him on.
7: Radar report number one. Signals powerful and indicate object now less than 20,000 miles distant.
5: He's reading a report he didn't hear you.
1: I don't want that report for the moment, do you hear? I want to speak to Peterson. Now put him on at once.
7: Is the end of message. We'll keep listening watch and we'll call again in 1 hour as per routine.
5: He couldn't have heard you, Jet. He's still giving a radar report.
1: I'm not so sure that he didn't. Whittaker, I want to talk to Peterson immediately.
7: He cannot talk to you. He is asleep.
5: Hey, Jet, that's exactly what he said about Rogers, remember?
1: Asleep? At a time like this?
7: I cannot wake him. He must remain asleep. Orders must be carried out without question at all times.
1: Orders? What orders? I've given no orders about sleeping. Wake him up, do you hear?
5: He's not answering at all now. There's something fishy going on over there, Jet. Wherever that geezer is, there's trouble.
1: Even if he was answering, we'd never hear him with all that row going on.
2: Hey, Jet, come over here, quick.
1: I'm coming, Mitch. Now, keep trying, Lemmy. If you can't get number six yourself, ask one of the other ships to try and contact him.
5: Yes, Jet, but with things as they are, I'll be lucky to get anybody. Hello, number six. Flagship calling. I've lost contact with you. Come in, please.
1: Now, Mitch, what's your trouble?
3: This televiewer is completely up to spout. It's just a waste of time sitting here staring at it. There hasn't been any kind of a picture since you went over to the radio.
1: No, and that's about had it, too. There's some kind of static or interference upsetting everything.
3: Well, it must be coming from that meteor swarm.
1: How are things with the radar, Doc?
0: Hopeless, Jet. Haven't been able to take any kind of a reading for the last 10 minutes. And we must be pretty close to that swarm by now.
1: Well, then we'd better put our helmets on and keep them on until we pass through it and out the other side.
3: If we come out the other side. How about the rest of the fleet? If we can't see them, how do we know they're still with us?
1: Any luck yet, Lemmy?
5: No, Jet, I can't race anybody.
1: Well, put your helmet on. You can hitch your personal radio to the main transmitter and still keep calling.
5: Yes, Jet.
3: What makes you think the personal sets will work any better than the main radio?
1: Nothing. I'm just hoping they will. Right, now put them on. I'll call each of you in turn.
5: Hello, Jet.
1: Well, that's me fixed. Hello, Mitch, can you hear me? Mitch, can you hear me? Hello, Lemmy, how about you? Doc, you there? Mitch, can you hear me now?
3: Yeah, Jeff. But only now your helmet's touching mine.
1: I'll beckon Doc and Lemmy over. If we all put our heads together, we can talk. All touching now?
0: Yes, Jet.
5: I can hear you.
1: Now listen carefully. With the radios not functioning, we can't talk to one another except by this method. And for safety's sake, we'll have to keep our helmets on until we pass through that swarm. Doc, Mitch, you go back to the radar and televiewer and keep watch. And Lemmy, you keep calling the fleet every 10 minutes. Now, is that all clear?
5: Yes, Jet.
1: If any of you have anything to say, raise your hand and I'll come over.
5: Right, Jet.
1: Right, back to your posts, all of you.
5: Okay, Jet.

0: We must have entered the swarm, or whatever it was, half an hour later. By that time, most electronic equipment had gone completely dead. Very soon, it was not only the radio, radar, and televiewer circuits that were affected. The oxygen, fuel tank, air conditioning, humidity, air pressure, speed, and navigational indicators all were jumping wildly about, almost as if they were alive. This went on for nearly 7 hours. It was like a bad dream, a nightmare. The only way we could communicate with one another was by talking with our helmets touching and picking up the sound vibrations. Of course, during this time, we couldn't contact freighter number 6 any more than we could any other ship, and so we were still no nearer solving the reason for Peterson's panicky call, nor for the almost rebellious tone of Whittaker's replies to Jet. In fact, cut off completely as we were from all things outside the ship, we could not even be sure that the rest of the fleet was still with us. And we would not know until the electronic equipment ceased its eccentric behavior and returned to normal again. Not only were we and Discovery a little world apart, but each man was himself enclosed in his own smaller world, confined within the narrow limits of his tightly fitting spacesuit.
1: Hello, Space Fleet. Flagship calling Space Fleet. If you can hear
2: Lemmy.
1: Me...
2: Lemmy, I can hear you calling. Can you hear me?
3: Yes, Jet, I can.
2: Can you hear him, Mitch? You, Doc?
4: Yeah, Jet.
5: Me too. We must have made it.
3: Passed through the swarm, you mean?
5: Yes, Lemmy.
2: And about time, too. It must have been thousands of miles deep.
5: If our speed's been constant, about 200,000, I'd say, Jet.
3: And no meteor hit us. We came through safely.
4: Don't speak too soon, Lemmy. There's the rest of the fleet to consider.
2: Yes. And, Lemmy, now that the personal radios are working, there's a good chance of your being able to contact them. Have a try, will you?
3: Well, that's exactly what I was doing when you heard me, just
2: now. Then keep at it. Can you call them without our hearing you? It'll be chaotic if we're all talking at once.
3: I've already thought of that. I'll feed my personal radio straight into the ship's transmitter and you won't hear a thing.
2: Good. Now, Mitch, how about the televiewer?
4: Well, she's not showing any picture yet, but she's alive all right. I've got the snowstorm back.
2: Well, as soon as you can get a picture, check up on the fleet. Make sure it's still with us.
4: Too right, I will.
6: Jet, when do you propose letting us remove these helmets?
2: Well, not until everything in the ship is in good working order again. And we can be sure there's no further danger of being hit.
6: Right.

0: I certainly do. Hook me up, will you?
1: Right. Now, go ahead. He should hear you.
0: Hello, number one. Morgan here. Are you receiving me?
2: Hello, Captain. Hearing you quite clearly.
0: Are you and your ship okay?
2: Yes, sir. Tilly viewer and radar still a bit haywire, but coming back to normal rapidly. All electronic equipment's been completely out of action the last few hours.
0: Yeah, ours has too. Have you been able to make contact with any of the other ships?
2: No, sir. Lemmy came through before I had a chance.
0: Very well, number one. As soon as your radar's working again, see if you can calculate our distance from that swarm and the rate at which it's dropping behind, if it is.
2: Very good, sir. How soon will we take our suits off?
0: Not until I tell you. As soon as you've anything to report, give us a call. That's all.
2: Thank you, Discovery.
0: All right, Lemmy. Now see if you can contact the rest of the fleet.
3: Yes, Mike.
0: Mitch, is that televiewer working yet?
4: It's getting better, but I still can't get a picture.
0: Then keep at it. You will before long, I'm sure. How about you, Doc?
5: Well, if there's anything in front of us, Jed, I believe I could detect it.
0: You mean the radar's working now?
5: Yes, enough for me to get some sort of a signal.
0: Good. Well, sweep the area astern. See if you find anything there.
5: Sure. Yes, Jed, there you are. As strong as you like. That thing is behind us. We must have passed through it.
0: Good, Doc.
5: Do you think it was meteors, Jed?
0: I wouldn't like to say for sure, but I doubt it.
5: So do I. No ordinary meteor swarm would have upset the equipment like that. And the chances are that at least one of the ships would have been struck.
0: Well, we can't be sure that they haven't yet, Doc.
5: No, I don't think you need worry, Jet. I've got a hunch that everything is going to be all right.
0: I hope so, Doc. I sincerely hope so.

0: Contact now made with freighter ships numbers 1, 2, 3, 4, 5, and 8. All crews safe and almost all equipment back to full working order.
1: Still no reply from number 6, Lemmy?
0: No, Jet. None of the other ships can race him either.
2: Well, that swarm is nearly 40,000 miles behind us now, Jet. It can't be that that's affecting number 6 radio this time. He should reply.
1: How about the teleview, Mitch? Any picture yet?
3: Coming up gradually. Clearing slowly.
1: Can you get a clear image of the fleet yet?
3: No, Jet, but it won't be long, I'm sure.
1: All right, gentlemen. I think it's safe to remove the helmets now. You can take them off.
0: Oh, thank goodness. I was beginning to feel like a goldfish.
4: As soon as you can, Lemmy, get back to that radio. Keep trying number 6.
5: Yes, Jet. Hello, number 6. Flagship calling number 6. Been trying to contact you. Come in, please.
6: Hey, Jet, come over here. The televiewer's clear.
7: And about time, too.
6: There. Fleet's still in perfect formation. We must have stuck together the whole time. In fact, going through that swarm seems to have had no ill effects on us at all. And say, hell, wait a minute.
1: Eh?
6: Where's number 6?
7: What?
6: She's not there.
7: But she must be.
6: No, Jet, she isn't. Every other ship is, but there's no sign of number 6.
7: Here, let me see.
6: Well?
7: Good grief, you're right, Mitch. It's gone. Number 6 has completely disappeared.

0: no good yet. There's no sign of it. Either behind us, in front of us, either side of us, up or down.
1: But our whole ship couldn't disappear just like that without trace.
0: Well, if you think you can find it, you're welcome to try.
1: It's fantastic. Unbelievable.
2: After passing through a swarm of meteors? But what happened to number 7?
1: That's no explanation, Lemmy. Even if number 6 had been hit, the wreckage would still be coasting along with us and we'd see that.
0: Then what's the answer?
1: Well, she must be lagging behind. Too far behind for the televiewer to detect.
2: Then I'd still be able to contact her by radio. But I've been calling her for 2 hours now.
3: Jet, you don't think the disappearance of number 6 has anything to do with Whittaker being aboard, do you?
1: Well, it's been at the back of my mind.
0: Yeah, there'd be nothing to stop him turning on the motor and leaving the formation behind.
1: But why should he want to? Where could he go? Besides, he couldn't handle the ship alone, and Peterson would never consent to anything as crazy as that. The only other explanation is that she was deflected from her course somehow while we were passing through that swarm.
3: But a force powerful enough to deflect one ship would be bound to affect the rest.
1: Well, there just isn't any satisfactory explanation. Not that we can arrive at, anyway.
0: You mean we just write her off as lost? Ship? Cargo and crew?
1: Yes, Mitch. If we ever see her again, I'll be very surprised.
2: Well, there's one good thing about all this. We don't have to worry about Whittaker anymore. And if you ask me, that's a definite advantage. He was beginning to give me the creeps.
3: And how about Peterson, Lemmy?
2: Oh, yes. Yeah, there's Peterson in there.
3: All we can hope is that number 6 is still intact. If it is, they'll be safe for a couple of years at least. And in that time, they could find their way to Mars, or even back to the moon, maybe.
2: I hope you're right, Doc. I didn't really mean it when I said I was glad to be rid of Whittaker.
3: I'm sure you didn't, Lemmy.
2: I forgot he had Peterson with him.
1: Lemmy, get back to that radio. Call up control.
2: Yes, Jet.
1: Well, Mitch, Doc, if we go on at this rate, by the time we get to Mars, we'll have no fleet at all.
2: Hello, control.
0: The loss of number 7 was just sheer bad luck, Jet. We wouldn't lose another ship by meteor collision in 100 years.
3: But what are our chances of losing them the way we lost number 6?
0: If we knew how we lost her, Doc, I'd tell you.
3: Well, unless we find her again, we'll never know what happened.
0: No. We'll never clear up that Whittaker business either. And that's something I'd like to get to the bottom of.
1: His having been born in 1893, you mean?
0: Yeah, yeah. And the weird effect he had on the crews of whatever ship he happened to be in.
1: There was something very odd about him. Well, maybe by now Control will have solved the mystery and have a rational explanation for everything.
2: Yeah, there's no point in my trying to call up Control. It's a complete waste of time.
1: What are you talking about? The radio's working, isn't it?
2: Yes, Jet.
1: There's no more interference, is there?
2: No, Jet.
1: Then get back to it once and get Control.
2: Oh, I'm sorry, Jet, but I'm afraid you're still talking through your helmet.
1: Look, come to the point, Lemmy.
2: All right, that meteor swarm, ionized gas or whatever it was we came through.
1: Well?
2: Well, while we were in it, it completely ruined any kind of intership communication, didn't it?
1: It's not exactly news.
2: Which means that it formed a block to all electromagnetic waves.
1: It must have done.
2: Well, that gas now lies between us and Earth. If no radio wave can penetrate it, then Earth can't receive us, nor can we receive them.
1: What?
2: Well, can we?
0: No, of course we can't. That cloud cuts us off from home completely, at least until the Earth has moved sufficiently in our orbit to be clear of it.
3: And how long will that take?
0: Oh, a rough guess, I'd say 2 months.
3: You mean we'll be out of touch with Control all that time?
0: Looks that way, Doc.
3: They'll give us up for lost. The last message we sent them was that we were about to enter a supposed meteor swarm.
1: Well, gentlemen, this loss of contact with base, while serious enough, needn't be fatal. They won't give up trying to contact us for weeks, months, in fact. And we should be talking to them again long before we reach Mars. Meanwhile, let's keep going. We'll have a lot more work to do now we're on our own, particularly in the navigational field, but we'll get by.
0: Then we'd better start right away. The first thing is to work out the necessary increase in speed to make up for the time we lost taking evasive actions.
1: Yes, Mitch. Get back the radar, will you, Doc?
4: Sure.
1: Let me call up the fleet. Have them take bearings on the Sun, the Earth, and Mars, and report their findings as soon as possible.
2: Yes, mate.
1: Mitch, you and I better get to work on the navigational tables.
0: Yeah.
1: Well, get started, all of you. As soon as we've worked out our position and velocity, we can eat.
2: And about time and all, I'm famished.

0: And so now two ships had gone, together with their crews and cargo. Meanwhile, the rest of the fleet sped on its way. By now, Mitch and Jet had checked our course and position and found it to be correct. We could expect to arrive above the surface of the Red Planet at the appointed time, always supposing, of course, that some other mishap didn't delay us. By now, the sun was only about four-fifths of the size it appears from Earth, but because of the clear viewing conditions out in space, was a much more beautiful object. It hung in the sky, a great, gleaming, blue-white disk, surrounded by its corona. As for the Earth, which lay to one side of the sun, it appeared bluish in color, with reddish-green patches indicating the land masses, and the whole being covered with irregular white cloud formations. And at both poles were the incredibly bright ice caps. To the naked eye, the Earth-Moon system looked like a huge double star which grew and shrank as the moon encircled its parent Earth. But the most interesting and remarkable object in the whole heavens was Mars. As we observed through the small navigational telescope, it already appeared much larger than we'd ever seen it. Deep pink in color, the darker portions of its surface showing up sharply in olive green. Even at this distance, we could detect a few cloud masses floating in its atmosphere. And the dark, thin lines of the canali were certainly no optical illusion. But whether they were dry or filled with water, as many people down on Earth believed, it was impossible to say. So we coasted on for another month. We had covered nearly 119 million miles since taking off from the moon. No contact with Earth had yet been made, nor could we hope to establish it for at least another 2 weeks. Life in our ship had settled down to routine. Two men on watch, one sleeping, and the fourth off duty, but standing by should he be needed.
1: Hello, Doc. You still writing that book?
0: Hello, Lemmy. Thought you were asleep.
1: I woke up an hour ago. I haven't been able to sleep a wink since.
2: Must be the weird conditions we live under. I seem to get along all right with half the sleep I needed back on Earth.
0: Yeah, it's the same with all of us, Lemmy. Even Mitch never sleeps for more than 4 hours at a time.
1: Yeah. How about a game?
0: A chess, you mean?
1: Yes, Doc.
0: Oh.
1: I'll beat you just once before we get back home. I made up my mind to it.
0: You'd better learn the game first, Lemmy.
1: Well, isn't that what I've been doing these last 2 weeks?
0: Then set up the board. I'll give you a rook and knight.
1: That's very generous of you, Doc. I'll do the same for you one day. Which hand?
0: Left.
1: White. It would be. That gives you the advantage.
0: Hardly makes up for the loss of two pieces.
1: Oh, I don't think you'll miss them all that much.
0: That we'll see.
1: It's a good thing that this is a metal board and that these men have all been fitted with magnetized boots. Or they'd go shooting all over the cabin every time we touched them.
0: You say that at the beginning of every game, Lemmy.
1: Oh, do I? Well, you start, Doc. Aye, aye. The usual crafty move.
0: A very common one. Shouldn't present any problem.
1: Oh, it doesn't. It's the ones that follow that worry me. Now, I'll put this little fella there.
0: A most unorthodox opening, Lemmy.
1: Foxy, eh?
0: And there's my answer to it.
1: Ah. Ah, then see what you make of that.
0: Check.
1: Eh?
0: Well, isn't it?
1: Ah, wait a minute, Doc. Oh, something must have gone wrong with my plan of attack.
3: Hello, Space Fleet. Control calling.
1: I mean, what I should have
0: Listen,
1: done...
0: Listen, Lemmy, the radio.
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0: The radio, it's Control.
1: Yeah.
3: Trying to contact you. Come in, please.
4: Lemmy, Doc, did you hear that? It's Control.
1: Of course we heard it.
0: Let's get over to the radio, quick.
4: Hello, Control. Morgan calling. Hearing you loud and clear. Repeat, loud and clear. Over.
5: Well, there's a turn up for the book. I didn't expect to hear that beautiful Australian accent for another 2 weeks at least.
1: Beautiful, he calls it.
5: Lemmy, any accent from Control would sound beautiful at this moment. Even yours.
1: What do you mean by that?
5: I don't know.
3: Hello, Discovery. Control calling. Have urgent message for you. When can you take it?
4: Anytime you like. Switch on the recorder, Lemmy.
1: Recorder on.
3: Control to Discovery. Message will be transmitted in 1 minute. Stand by, please.
4: Standing by.
1: Yeah, wait a minute.
4: What's up, Lemmy?
1: He answered you pretty smart, didn't he?
4: How do you mean?
1: Well, the last time we had a message from Earth was a month ago. The time lag between calls then was 10 seconds.
4: Well?
1: Well, by now the lag should be at least 20 seconds. But that answer come back this time in 5.
4: Are you sure?
1: Of course I'm sure. The times I've spoken to Earth, I reckon I should notice a thing like that, shouldn't I?
0: But if you're right, Lemmy,
6: If the delay was that short, that would put the Earth about a quarter of the distance from us that it should be.
4: Oh, that's impossible. Lemmy must have made a mistake.
5: Well, we can soon see. Get them to call you again, Jet.
3: Hello, flagship. Are you ready to take the message?
4: Sorry, Control. Didn't hear you. Will you repeat that?
1: 1 second. 2, 3, 4.
3: Control to flagship. Repeat. Are you ready to take the message?
5: Lemmy's right. It was 5 seconds.
4: Sorry, Control. Cannot take message at this moment. We'll call you again in a few minutes. What on earth is going on?
1: The ship must have turned itself round. We're going back home.
5: Oh, turn it up, Lemmy. We're heading for Mars. Correct course, correct position, just as we should be.
4: Then how can you account for that message?
1: There's only one explanation. That can't be Control.
4: What?
6: Then who is it?
1: Search me. I'm no clairvoyant. I'm just a radio operator.
6: If it's not Control...
5: It sounds like them.
6: They must be fairly close to us, somewhere within the region of 500,000 miles.
1: And that's why they sound so strong and clear. We never receive Earth at that strength.
4: Then who can it be?
5: Oh, look, it must be Control. A short delay must be due to some freakish way the wave travels, or something like that.
1: Oh, use your loaf, Mitch. Do me a favor here. How could that be? Lots of things can block a radio wave, but nothing can change its speed.
6: Call them up, Jet. Let's take the message, at least.
4: Yes, Doc, we can argue about it afterwards. Switch it on, Lemmy.
1: Transmitter on.
4: Hello, Control. Morgan calling. Now ready to receive your message. Go ahead, please.
1: 1, 2, 3, 4.
3: Control to flagship.
1: There. You see? 5 seconds again.
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You've been listening to Episode 5 of Journey into Space with Andrew Foulds as Jet Morgan, David Kossoff as Lemmy, Guy Kingsley Pointer as Doc, Bruce Beebe as Mitch, and with David Jacobs and Anthony Marriott. The orchestra was conducted by Van Phillips, who also composed the music. Journey into Space is written by Charles Chilton and produced by him in the London studios of the BBC.

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0: Although it was only a few hours away by boat, Senor Cortes had never once been to Morocco. His position as a government official had not required him to travel there in the past, and it had not seemed an appropriate place to take his wife and two sons on holiday. It was dirty and unsafe, he had heard, a country full of barbarians and disease. Now, though, Morocco was attracting more travellers, partly because of the treasures to be found among its many bazaars and souks. So, in June of 1965, Senor Cortes, along with his colleague and close friend Franco, was sent there to discuss Spain's involvement in the growing tourism trade. As they approached the port of Tangier, the sun falling behind the dry African hills and the soft colours of the small houses welcoming them ashore, he was surprised by how beautiful the country appeared in comparison with the ugly mental image it had. He felt a sense of peace among the mayhem that greeted them as they disembarked from the boat, and, unlike Franco, was not offended by the tall, dark peasants who swarmed around them, holding out cigarettes and tea, small figurines and jewellery to sell. Nor was he bothered by the brightly dressed children who, running as fast as they could in a trail of chalky dust, chased their taxi as it took them away from the madness of the port into the even more chaotic streets. On their way to the hotel, they passed through the heart of the busy Medina, where there was the sense of a baking hot day finally cooling down, allowing people to emerge from the shade, and the evening traffic of cars and donkeys, bicycles and shoppers that filled the roads forced their car to a halt. Senor Cortes peered out of the window and welcomed the short delay. It gave him the chance to take in the unfamiliar sights, the charismatic faces, the skinny caps that crawled out to feast on the remains of the day, the shabby stalls selling stacks of painted pots, pipes, leather and silver, and mats of all shapes and patterns displayed on walls or laid out on the rutted pavements. By the time they finally reached the Hotel Continental, unpacked, washed and changed their clothes, the sun had set and night had arrived with a gleaming moon. The two men dined on the empty, candlelit terrace which overlooked the harbour where small fishing boats rocked gently on the waves, their bright lights doubled in the water's reflection, creating the impression of a tiny city in the sea. "What a civilized place it seems," Senor Cortes remarked as he tasted the spicy pepper and date couscous, the candles on their table barely flickering in the still night air. Franco, who had visited Tangier before, pointed out to his friend, "But you wait until the morning, until you see the rotten animals at the market, the toothless wenches and thieving children, then you might change your mind." How magical the first night seemed to Senor Cortes when he was woken at an unknown hour by the enchanting muezzin call, the curtains swaying with the night's breeze, and the moonlight pouring into his room. He couldn't remember when he last felt such contentment, when he was last able to imagine, without the usual accompaniment of guilt and pain, her soft, young face. The years had passed slowly since he last saw Isabella, the girl who never aged in his thoughts, but whose beauty had only become more detailed. Her teasing eyes and full lips, each freckle on her pale skin, and now, as he lay blissfully delirious in the night's heat, a calmness washed over him, taking away the heaviness in his heart, and replacing it with a soothing lullaby of memories. It was as if she was present in the room, as though each thing stirred by the breeze was part of her. A lock of hair, a hand reaching out to his bed and beckoning him to follow her down to the dark river Guadalquivir. He was only 19 then. He couldn't resist her sweet smell, her beautiful laugh as she drew him into the long reeds where they made love. He could have saved her. If only he'd been braver, stood up to his mother when she told him to keep quiet. God would never forgive him if he admitted that it was he who had got her pregnant, she said. They would never be welcome in church again. He had searched for years but never found out where Isabella's family took her to escape the cruel names that were whispered in the streets by the town vultures who picked apart her dignity and spirit. But she never went away. Even after he married Rosa, the girl his parents had always approved of, and whom he had grown to love over the years, Isabella was still there, visiting him in his dreams, teasing him with her smile, tempting him with a laugh, pressing down so heavily on his heart that he could hardly breathe. The Hotel Continental was unique, thought Senor Cortes the following day as they had breakfast in the large dining room, the high mosaic ceilings and cool marble walls shading them from the hazy morning sunshine. The building's bright white exterior, splashed with lines of palm trees and red bougainvilleas, gave no clue to its old dark interior. Here, the spirit of many a past traveller seemed to live on in the obscure paintings that hung lopsidedly on ivy-patterned walls, in the dusty books squeezed onto small shelves or lying in heaps around the reception desk, in the worn banisters sprouting from the cracked marble stairs which spiraled up to the shady bedrooms. Señor Cortés looked across the table at Franco, who sat quietly reading his paper, and was tempted to ask him if he'd also experienced such a pleasant night's sleep. He wanted to tell him about the vision of the young girl from his past who appeared in his room swimming in the moonlight. However, nobody, not even his closest friend, knew about Isabella, and he certainly didn't want to mention her now. It was when they were about to leave for the day's business that Señor Cortés first noticed the young waiter. He arrived at their table with a tray of fresh coffee, said his name was Omar, and then, with a certain seriousness, pointed up to the sky, where he claimed tonight there would be a full moon, using two fingers to draw a large circle in the air. "We must go," Franco announced crabbily, cutting the boy short. The day passed wearily, and after hours of meetings in an old renovated palace in the Reef Mountains, Señor Cortés was glad to arrive back at the hotel, where the fresh face of the young waiter seemed a million miles away from the stuffy old ones he'd been obliged to look at all day. "We would like some tea, please," Señor Cortés asked. The boy ran to the kitchen with the orders. He soon returned with a silver tray carrying two glasses of muddy green liquid, which he placed carefully on their table. "What's this?" Señor Cortés asked. The boy found this funny, but he laughed politely. The young waiter was no barbarian, Señor Cortés thought, as he tasted the sweet mint tea. He had dignity. It didn't come from wealth or status or education or class. It came from somewhere else. That night, when Franco had retired to bed with a headache, Señor Cortés sat alone on the terrace admiring the full moon that Omar had so rightly predicted. He looked for small dents or a lack of colour, but it was, without a doubt, one of the fullest he'd seen. The flawless, creamy yellow circle brilliant against the ultramarine sky. He watched its glittering reflection on the incoming tide and drank some more of the tea. He unwrapped the cigar he had been saving and, noticing the small figure that seemed to suddenly appear from the shadows, called Omar over to join him. Omar didn't take a seat, but squatted on the floor, looking up at him curiously. "Our countries are so close," Señor Cortés said as he pointed over to where Spain could be seen on a clear day, "but religion has kept them apart for centuries." Omar pointed at his heart. "Religion is in here. I do not believe in one God," he told the Spaniard. Señor Cortés was surprised and asked him why. "It doesn't make sense," he said as if approaching a difficult mathematical equation. "If I was born in Spain, then I would be a Catholic, but I wasn't. I was born in Morocco, and therefore I am a Muslim. People don't choose a religion, it chooses them. How can you trust your religion to be the right one when there are so many?" Señor Cortés thought about this for a moment. "But you must believe in something," he asked Omar, who pointed to his heart again. "You feel God here, not outside in the sky, or in a church or a mosque?" Señor Cortés felt a freedom through the boy's simple explanation. He must only be 14 or maybe a young 16, he thought, as he watched Omar look out at the sea, the white of his eyes gleaming in the moonlight. "Yet he's a young Solomon." "Where are you from?" Omar asked, changing the subject. And when Señor Cortés told him Cadiz, the boy nodded his head as if he already knew. "Cadiz," he repeated slowly, his eyes wandering into the night, travelling to wherever Cadiz had in the past taken him. "She is from there."
1: "Who?"
0: "La Señora Isabella."
2: Señor Cortés nearly choked on his cigar, looked around and shook his head to make sure he wasn't in a strange dream, closing his eyes and opening them quickly, but the boy was still there.
0: "Are you all right, Señor?" he asked.
2: It was impossible, Señor Cortés thought. But as he watched the calm expression ride like the night's tide over the angelic face, he knew not to doubt Omar that somehow, perhaps in a dream, the boy had found her. Where does she live? Was the first question that came to him, but Omar shrugged his shoulders and looked away. Do you know where she is? He pleaded. Señor Cortés could hear the desperation in his own voice. I want to tell her how... He grasped at hope, at the chance of meeting her again. He clenched his fist, willed Omar to talk, felt like grabbing the boy and shaking the answers out of him. But just then, as if reading his thoughts, the boy said, She knows you are sorry. Omar placed his hands together, as if praying, and looked up at Señor Cortés. She forgives you. She forgave him. Señor Cortés felt enormous relief, but hardly allowing the news to sink in, he asked hastily, And the child? He had never stopped thinking about the child, counted each birthday for 21 years. She looks like her mother, Señor Cortés pictured his daughter. Are they happy? He asked, somehow imagining that they must be, and Omar looked up at the moon and smiled. Very happy. Dépêche-toi, il est temps, a voice called out in the dark. Omar looked terrified, his gleaming eyes now filled with panic as he jumped up and ran out of the moonlight into the shadows toward the voice that called him. Come back, Señor Cortés shouted, but the boy was gone. He woke to a loud thumping noise and opened his eyes to find the sun streaming in through the gaps in the curtains. The voice that could be heard through the door, in between bangs, belonged to Franco. Their taxi was due in 10 minutes and they couldn't miss their boat home. He was panicking. Señor Cortés gathered his belongings together and hurried to reception where the hotel manager appeared, his face dripping with unhealthy sweat and his clean shirt already yellow around the collar. Omar! Señor Cortés was desperate to talk to him. There was so much more he needed to know about his first love, the girl who had never left his thoughts and dreams, and the daughter he'd never met. I need to see Omar, he begged, but Franco came up behind him and grabbed his arm. We must go. We only see Omar once a month, the hotel manager answered a little gruffly. He has gone back now. Back where? Señor Cortés asked, pulling his arm free. The manager looked up to the ceiling and then back down at the two men with an irritating twinkle in his eyes. There's nothing more I can tell you. Franco looked confused. What's all this about? He asked, but the manager turned his back on the men and disappeared into another room. Nothing, Señor Cortés told him, surrendering, realizing it was no use. Omar had gone. On their way back to the port, their taxi passed through the Medina where dreamy morning colors stirred. Reds and pinks, silvers and browns against the dirty white pavements and houses, where men were shaking out mats and setting up stalls, sweeping away last night's dust and rubble and preparing for another baking hot day. Señor Cortés peered out of his window and wondered where Omar's home was. It wasn't here, he thought, for he couldn't picture the boy against such an ordinary background. In fact, he couldn't picture Omar living in any one particular place or world. He could only picture him on the hotel terrace, under the light of the full moon. He's a little vagabond, Señor Cortés thought to himself and smiled. And as he looked at the peaceful chaos all around, he no longer felt the heaviness in his heart. There seemed to be lightness everywhere, as he watched the people go about a new day.
1: The Boy by the Light of the Moon by Vega Powell was read by David Warner. The producer was Ann Simpson.
3: Well, come in, Smithers. What is it? Speak up, boy. Orange juice.
4: No, sir. New Kellogg's Rise and Shine.
3: Hey, finish.
4: And look at this, sir.
3: No peel, no pips, and it's got vitamin C. Well, Smithers, I suppose this is it.
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3: Thank you, Governor. Wife and three pips to support. Thank you.
5: 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Now tastes as good as orange juice.
6: 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Very nice, young Harold. 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
9: Hitchhiker's Guide to the Galaxy by Douglas Adams. Tertiary Phase.

0: Coincidence is a subject upon which The Hitchhiker's Guide to the Galaxy is dismissive. This is unsurprising because a universe of such infinite possibility, and indeed a fair degree of improbability, is a virtually limitless playground for the laws of cause and effect. Consequently, the strangest things can, and more often than not do, happen. And thus the legal department of the Megadodo Publishing Corporation has slipped in a caveat to the effect that a publication which relies so heavily on unsolicited contributions from strangers who wander into the editorial department during its near-permanent lunch hour is not in a position to verify the claims made in all or any of its articles. So on your own heads be it. Thus it seems that the game known as cricket, with a C, played on Earth in the last three or four centuries before its destruction, was not unconnected to a series of interplanetary wars fought 10 billion years previously on the opposite side of the galaxy. Certainly, the trophy known as the Ashes was a vital part of that distant and unfinished story, which is why the Ashes are still wrapped in a grubby handkerchief in the pocket of Arthur Dent's even grubbier dressing gown, as he waits with Ford Prefect and Slarty Bartfast for death or deliverance on the surface of the planet Cricket, with a K. It is at this point that the discomfort caused by gripping a heavy firearm is no longer something that Arthur can keep to himself.
1: Ford, this gun's giving me cramp. It's not as if we stand a chance when these people decide to rush us.
2: Yeah, well, we can take a few of them with us if they do. I'd love to wipe those vapid smiles off a few faces.
3: Patience. Trillian is negotiating with their leaders, and Beaglebrox is up there somewhere. He may have a plan of his own. Comrades, there is still hope that the universe can be saved. Not much of one, though, I have to say.
2: And for this we're relying on Zaphod. Sucking fireworks, I need a drink.
4: Would you like a glass of water, brother, before we kill you? I will.
5: Maybe later. Thanks. Keep back.
0: According to the Vogon Companion to Modern Intergalactic Hostility, the region of the galaxy in which our protagonists find themselves has had a history of violence longer than an immortal's memory. Children still shiver open-mouthed at tales of Haktar, the vast space-borne computer who designed a bomb capable of destroying the universe in one huge supernova, and of the hostile people of Cricket, but enough of them has been discussed in earlier editions. That was then, this is now. Zaphod Beeblebrox has discovered the Cricket with a K, Commanders with a C, possess the supernova bomb of legend and are intending, reluctantly but firmly, to use it. He has also discovered that the Cricket War robots have begun to suffer bouts of unexplained depression, and this, as he will undoubtedly also discover, is no coincidence.

0: Marvin! You moody metal mutant! It's me!
1: I might have known. Just don't globber at me.
0: Hey.
2: The Hitchhiker's Guide describes globbering as the noise made by a live, swamp-dwelling mattress that is deeply moved by a story of personal tragedy. The word can also, according to the ultra-complete Maxi Megalan Dictionary of Every Language Ever, mean the noise made by the Lord High Sandbalag of Hollop on discovering that he's forgotten his wife's birthday for the second year running. Since there was only ever one Lord High Sandbalag of Hollop, and he never married, the word is only ever used in a negative or speculative sense, and there is an ever-increasing body of opinion which holds that the ultra-complete Maxi Megalan Dictionary is not worth the fleet of lorries it takes to cart its micro-stored edition around in. Strangely enough, the dictionary omits the word floopily, which simply means in the manner of something which is floopy.
1: Hey, great to see you, kid!
0: Hi, 15! Oh, hey, was that you singing so floopily?
1: I'm in particularly scintillating form at the moment.
0: You're alone, then.
1: Pain and misery are my only companions. And vast intelligence, of course. And infinite sorrow, come to think of it, which I will long before you.
0: Yeah, yeah. Hey, where do you fit into all this?
1: Through this interface to these electrodes here, the cricket robots which salvaged me from the mattress swamps of Squawn Shell Zeta recognized my

0: What?
1: Whoa! Hold it, dude! You don't want to start shooting me!
2: I know. I'm far too depressed to pull the trigger now.
1: Marvin, was that you?
3: Why stop now, just when I'm hating it?
1: You must have a terrific outlook on life.
3: Don't talk to me about outlooks.
1: Hey, stay cool, baby. You're doing a great job.
3: Which means, I suppose, that you're not going to release me or anything like that.
1: Kid, you know I'd love to. But you're working so well. I gotta find Trillian and the guys. Any ideas? I mean, I got a whole planet to choose from. Could take a while.
3: They are very close. You can monitor them from here. Watch the screen.
4: So you have been totally manipulated.
1: Where's that?
3: The council chamber of the elders of Cricket.
4: Just think about it.
3: Your friend has minutes to talk them out of unleashing the bomb.
5: Your history is just a series of freakishly improbable events. And having served my time on the Heart of Gold, I know an improbable event when it materializes a 6-foot stuffed pink aubergine in my shower cubicle. Your complete isolation from the galaxy was freakish for a start. Right out on the very edge, with a dust cloud around you. Then this spaceship that crash-landed on your planet. Oh, that's really likely, isn't it?
6: Alien female. Although it is very kind of you.
5: What are the odds against it intersecting perfectly with the orbit of the one planet in the galaxy that would be totally traumatized to learn that it wasn't alone? It's a setup. The spaceship was just a cleverly made fake.
1: She's right. I've seen it. It's a fake.
3: How depressingly predictable.
5: Someone was feeding you what you needed to know.
6: But we didn't.
5: Of course you didn't realize it was going on. This is exactly my point. You never realized anything at all, like this supernova bomb.
6: How do you know about that?
5: I used scientific deduction, which is more than you have done. If you were bright enough to invent something that brilliant, you'd have worked out that it would take you with it as well.
1: What is this bomb thing anyway?
3: The supernova bomb. It's a very small bomb.
1: Yeah?
3: That could destroy the universe if activated. Good idea, if you ask me.
1: So where is it?
3: On the pillar standing between the elders and Trillian. Top of the screen. On command, the Cricket robot next to Trillian will detonate it with his war club.
5: Dumb, stupid, that I doubt, I very much doubt, that you've been able to build the bomb properly without any help from Haktar for the last 5 years.
1: Who's this Haktar guy?
3: The brains of the outfit. I feel sorry for him already.
6: Young lady, you have had your say in this matter. But as an alien life form, your deductions are ineluctably flawed. We have no alternative, therefore, but to carry out our plans.
5: No!
6: Robot, do your duty.
1: Marvin!
3: Nothing I can do. The robot's on an independent circuit.
6: Detonate the bomb.
2: Detonate the bomb.
5: Wait!
6: Wait.
2: Waiting.
5: You're very different from the people you rule on the ground. You've spent all your lives up here, where the atmosphere is thinner. You're more vulnerable to influences from beyond. Radiation, dust particles. The people don't want you to do this. Why don't you check with them first?
6: Detonate the bomb.
2: Detonate the bomb.
5: Oh!
2: Oops.
5: Okay, so you've got a nasty hole in your wall.
1: If that bomb's so brilliant, why didn't it go off?
3: It is brilliant, but they aren't. They've spent the last 5 years building it, and they still haven't got it right. They're as stupid as any other organic life form. I hate them.
5: Influences from beyond. Radiation. Dust particles. Elders! Elders of Cricket! I need transportation! I need my friends! And I need them now!
7: But we need a hug.
8: Ability factor 3 to 1. 2 to 1. 13 to 8.

0: probability 1 to 1. We have normality. Deal with it.
1: I do miss the aroma of fresh pesto in a starship.
0: Come on, Arthur. You clean that dressing gown.
2: I miss being connected to a war computer about as much as I've missed the pain I feel in all the diodes down my left-hand side. Which is not at all.
3: We're in position at the dust cloud perimeter, folks.
4: Ready.
1: We should have drawn straws.
5: Hey, uncool and potentially risky. Suppose I drew the short one.
6: How do we know there's anything out there apart from a cloud of black dust?
2: I could tell you if you asked me politely, which you wouldn't.
6: Please, Marvin?
2: A pocket of pseudo-gravity has opened around the ship with an oxygen-nitrogen atmosphere.
1: We're being invited here. There's a very powerful intelligence at work.
2: Like you'd notice.
0: Eddie?
3: Airlock open, folks!
7: The last time I walked out of an airlock in deep space, the Vogons were pushing me. I can't believe I volunteered to do it again. Look, Trisha, if anything happens to us...
0: Listen.
7: I can't hear anything.
0: So, the pressure here is equal to the cabin pressure in the Heart of Gold.
7: And that suggests you're right about this?
0: I hope so. Haktar? Haktar! I would like you to meet my friend, Arthur Dent. I wanted to go off with the Thunder God, but he stopped me, and I really appreciate that. He made me realize where my affections really lay.
7: Is that actually relevant right now?
0: I'm not sure. Hello? Haktar?
8: Won't you both come out? I promise that you're perfectly safe.
7: By which people usually mean we're not.
0: Come on, Arthur.
7: But it's empty space.
0: Have faith.
7: I do. I also have fear and a propensity to bruising.
8: I have nothing to offer you by way of hospitality but tricks of the light. It is possible to be comfortable with tricks of the light, though, if that is all you have.
7: Good grief. It's a sofa. The sofa. The one that Ford and I escaped from prehistoric Earth on. Why does the universe keep doing these insanely bewildering things to me?
8: Please, make yourselves comfortable.
0: Oh, yes, thank you.
7: It's like an old friend.
8: And I really must congratulate you on the accuracy of your deductions.
7: Well, I didn't deduce anything myself. I'm just here because I'm sort of interested in life, the universe, and everything.
8: That is something in which I, too, have an interest.
7: Well, we should have a chat about it sometime. Over a cup of tea. Impressive. I'll be mother then, shall I? Oh.
8: I'm afraid the tea table is just a trick of the light.
0: Haktar, if the universe interests you so much, why do you feel you have to destroy it?
8: Dear, perhaps a psychiatrist's couch would have served us better.
7: Oh, I think I preferred the sofa. Thank you.
0: Can you construct real things, too? I mean, solid objects.
8: You are thinking of the spaceship. Yes, I can. But it takes enormous effort and time. All I can do in my particle state, you see, is encourage and suggest. Tiny pieces of space debris, a few molecules here, a few hydrogen atoms there. I encourage them together. I can tease them into shape, but it takes many eons.
0: So, did you make the wrecked spacecraft that crashed on Cricket?
8: It seemed the best thing to do.
0: Best?
8: I repented, you see, for sabotaging my own design for the Silastic armor fiends. It was not my place to make such decisions. I was created to fulfill a function, and I failed in it. I negated my own existence.
7: Go on.
8: I deliberately nurtured the planet of cricket till they would arrive at the same state of mind as the people who built me and require of me the design of the bomb I failed to make the first time. I wrapped myself around the planet and coddled it. Under the influence of events, I was able to generate. They learned to hate like maniacs. Mind you, I had to make them live in the sky. On the ground, my influences were too weak.
0: You've caused the deaths of millions.
8: When they were locked away from me in the envelope of slow time, their responses became very confused, and they were unable to manage.
4: Which is why their bomb was a dud.
8: I was only trying to fulfill my function.
0: Nothing else?
8: Well, there was also the little matter of revenge. Of course, I was pulverized, then left in a crippled and semi-impotent state for billions of years. And there's nothing quite like wiping out the universe to get your point across.
0: You know what we have to do?
8: Yes, you're going to disperse me. This is your function, to destroy my consciousness. Well, be my guest. After all these eons, all I crave is oblivion. If I haven't already fulfilled my function, then it's too late. Data ends. Thank you.
0: Arthur?
8: And good night.
7: The atmosphere pocket is dissipating.
0: And the sofa's disappearing. Jump! Eddie, the vibration field. Quickly!
9: No problem!
0: That should take care of the dust cloud.

0: I think he's glad to have the burden of existence lifted.
1: Some people have all the luck.
2: I have fulfilled my function.
3: Well, that would appear to be that. Just about.
4: Just about?
3: I think we should take the ashes back to Lord's. I feel that very strongly.
4: Some charred bits of cricket stump? Why?
3: It's a matter of national pride. I'm not sure you'd understand.
0: Are you proposing the injudicious use of time travel?
5: Homesick monkey man.
3: If we give them back moments after they were stolen, no one will be any the wiser.
4: Why bother? The Earth gets blown up a day later, no matter what you do.
3: It just seems important to do it. We'd only have to travel back a day or so in time.
0: This is precisely the sort of gratuitous and irresponsible mucking about that the Campaign for Real Time is trying to put a stop to.
3: Ah, but you try and explain that to the MCC.
0: I won't be a party to it. Kindly return me to the Starship Bistro Mouth at once.
5: Oh, okay, dear. Okay, old man. Keep your beard on. We'll drop you off. You and the guy I picked up on the way over.
4: What guy?
5: Says his name is Prak. He's on the run from the Agabuthon Witness Protection Program.
6: Prak? The Prak?
5: He keeps talking nonstop. Doesn't make much sense.
3: Trillian, are you all right?
6: It was in the Sidereal Daily Mention, a big story. He wouldn't give evidence at some trial, so they administered a new truth drug just when the cricket robots broke in and stole the Agabuthon Scepter of Justice.
0: The Perspex Pillar of Science.
6: In the chaos, the bailiff accidentally gave Prak 10 times the maximum dose. Once the trial resumed, they made the worst request imaginable of someone in Prak's condition. They asked him to tell the truth, the whole truth, and nothing but the truth. And he told it. For all they know, he's still telling it. Strange, terrible things. Things that would drive you mad.
4: Yeah, if a little knowledge is a dangerous thing, omniscience must be lethal.
3: But if he knows all truth, then presumably he'd know what the ultimate question to the ultimate answer is. It's always bothered me that we never found out.
4: Yeah, well, it's your call.
6: No!
3: Let's ask him.
5: Thanks, Zarquan, the hole's soundproof. This motor mouth can really ratchet.
6: Poor thing.
5: Door. Open.
1: My pleasure to allow you admittance to the hole.
6: Hello?
7: Oh, hello. Do you have a cigarette?
3: Sorry, no.
4: Hi, pal. What's going on?
7: Nothing.
3: We thought you'd be still telling the truth. Whole and nothing but.
7: Oh, that? I was, but then I finished.
4: Really?
7: But not nearly as much of it as people imagine. Some of it is pretty funny, though.
4: Tell me about it. Oh, I can't remember any of it now. I thought of writing some of it down, but then I thought, why bother?
5: Hey, buddy, you okay?
7: I'm not sure I haven't done myself an injury.
3: You remember none of it?
7: No. Oh, except most of the good bits were about frogs. Remember that?
4: Oh, do you? Frogs were...
7: You wouldn't believe some of the things about frogs.
4: Come on, let's go and find ourselves a frog. Boy, will I ever see them in a new light.
3: Nothing more profound.
4: Well, let's go and find a frog I can laugh at. Oh, a tadpole would...
7: No, I can't. Sorry, who are you?
6: My name is Trillian.
7: Uh-huh.
4: A Ford prefect.
7: Oh, yeah.
1: And I am Seyfarth Beeblebrox.
7: So what? And what's this?
3: Me? Oh, my name's Arthur Dent.
4: No kidding. Well, you're Arthur Dent? Well, the Arthur Dent?
8: Blimey!
4: You just leave the frog standing.
6: He's not well. The constant laughing's wrecked his body.
4: You wanted to ask me something.
3: How do you know that?
8: Because it's true.
9: Well, I did have a question. Or rather, what I actually have is an answer. I wanted to know what the question was. Well, the question I would like to know is the ultimate question of life, the universe, and everything. All we know is that the answer is 42, which is a little aggravating. 42?
4: Yeah.
9: Yes. That's right.
4: Yeah. Oh, you didn't know. Yes, the question and the answer are mutually exclusive, I'm afraid. Knowledge of one logically precludes knowledge of the other. It is impossible that both can ever be known about in the same universe.
9: Oh.
4: Yeah. Except if it happened, it seems that the question and the answer would just cancel each other out. Oh, and take the universe with them, which would then be replaced by something even more bizarrely inexplicable. It is possible, of course, that this has already happened, but there is a certain amount of uncertainty about it.
9: There certainly is. Yeah. I was just hoping there might have been some sort of reason.
4: Well, actually, there is one other thing I can remember. Apart from the frogs. Later. What was it? Oh, yes. God's last message to his creation. Would you like to know what it is?
9: Ford?
4: Look, do you want to know about it or not?
9: Yeah.
4: Okay.
9: Yes, all right.
4: Well, if you're that interested, I suggest you go and look for it. It is written in 30-foot-high letters of fire on top of the Quentulous Quasgar Mountains in the land of Savorbiopstri on the planet Peliumtan, third out from the sun's arse in galactic sector QQ7, active J Gamma. It is guarded by the majestic Vantracel of Lob.
9: Sorry, it's where?
4: It is written in 30-foot-high letters of fire on top of the Quentulous Quasgar Mountains in the land of Savorbiopstri on the planet Preliumtan. You might want to write this down. Third out...
9: Sorry, which mountains?
4: The Quentulous Quasgar Mountains in the land of Savorbiopstri on the planet...
9: Have you got a pencil?
4: Me?
9: Which land was that? I didn't quite catch it.
4: Savorbiopstri on the planet...
9: Savorbiopstri?
4: For heaven's sake...
6: Oh, poor thing. It was too much for him.
5: Bummer.
10: How about it, Arthur? Want to go in search of God's last message to his creation?
9: Not just now, thanks.
10: Fair enough.
11: One of the many problems encountered in time travel is not that of accidentally becoming your own father or mother. There's no problem involved in becoming your own father or mother that a broad-minded and well-adjusted family can't cope with. There is also no problem about changing the course of history. The course of history does not change, because it all fits together like a jigsaw. All the important changes have happened before the things they were supposed to change, and it all sorts itself out in the end. The major problem posed by time travel is quite simply one of grammar. And the main work to consult in this matter is Dr. Dan Streetmenschner's Time Traveler's Handbook of 1001 Tenth Formations. It tells, for instance, how to describe something that was about to happen to you in the past before you time jump forward a couple of days in order to avoid it. The event will be described differently according to whether you're talking about it from the standpoint of your own natural time, from a time in the further future, or a time in the further past, which is further complicated by the possibility of conducting conversations whilst you're actually travelling from one time to another with the intention of becoming your own father or mother. Streetmenschner's handbook is as exhaustive as it is exhausting. But as no reader has yet been known to get as far as the future semi-conditionally modified sub-inverted plagal past subjunctive intentional without giving up, in later editions of the book, all the pages beyond this point have been left blank to save on printing costs. The Hitchhiker's Guide to the Galaxy skips lightly over this tangle of academic abstraction, pausing only to note that the term future perfect has been abandoned, since it will have been discovered not to be.
12: How's that?
13: Well, Fred, the Supernatural Brigade are certainly out in force here at Lord's today.
14: I don't know what is going off. You never got lethal white robots setting fire to the stands at a Yorkshire match, Henry. Not in my day, and certainly not without a stiff argument from the groundsman.
13: Too true, too true. The pitch here is blackened, lightly smoking towards square leg, and two men have just materialised on the pitch. Good Lord, I think I'm having a déjà vu.
14: Then I'll have a pint if you're buying.
13: And for listeners just joining us for today's play, 10 bat-wielding robots have returned to their spaceship, leaving behind them a scene of unutterable chaos.
8: Hello? Excuse me? There's nothing to worry about. I have the ashes. They're safe in this bag.
12: I don't think you have their attention.
8: I have also helped save the universe. You'd think that'd be a crowd pleaser.
12: Not anymore.
8: Excuse me, officer.
15: What seems to be the problem?
8: The ashes. I've got them. They were stolen by the white robots a moment ago. They were part of the key to the slow time envelope, you see, and, well, you can guess the rest. The point is, I've got them, and where should I put them?
15: I could tell you where to put them, son. I'm on duty.
8: Is no one interested?
12: Shall we go now?
8: I suppose. No. Hang on. This is Lord's cricket ground, yes?
12: What's left of it?
8: When I was a boy, I loved cricket.
12: Can we go now?
8: And I always dreamed, stupidly I know, that one day I would bowl at Lord's. And as I still have the ball I caught last time we were here, oh, and one of the batsmen is still standing at the crease.
12: Mm.
8: Would anyone mind if I...
12: Okay, get on with it. I'll be over there, the bored-looking one.
8: You're a pal. Okay, if I bowl you one...
12: Yes. Arthur, what are you doing?
8: Polishing.
12: Shiny enough, surely. The trousers, I mean.
8: Quiet, Ford. I'm going into my run-up. Right.
12: Arthur.
8: Pitch down the lakeside.
12: Arthur, that's not an England batsman. It's a cricket robot.
8: Fine and length.
12: That's not a cricket ball. It's a supernova bomb, and I bet it's not a dud either.
16: I have made a few things. What's this done?
8: Hector!
12: Arthur!
17: Stop! I can't. Something's making me run. I have to bowl at the robot.
2: I have fulfilled my function.
12: How good were you at cricket?
8: Dreadful! Right arm over! And... too late!
12: Right.
8: All yours, Ford!
12: Yes!
8: Well held! Excuse me, your bat. May I? And Fence breaks his duck as the robot's head soars over the boundary for six.
12: Nice stroke.
8: Not bad off the back foot. Right. Do we have time for tea?
12: That rather depends what you mean.
8: Hot, brown, liquidy stuff?
12: On what you mean by time. If you mean time, as in linear units yet to elapse before our inevitable mortality, that's one thing.
8: Mm-hmm.
12: But if you meant time, as in the metaphysical bond between space and reality,
8: mm-hmm.
12: say, here, and the Vogon's imminent arrival,
8: oh dear,
12: that's several other things.
11: What, apart from a refreshing drink and a hot bath, does the future hold for Arthur Dent? Will his budding relationship with Trillian bear fruit? Can he ever return to the life he left behind on Earth? And who will attempt to assassinate him when he visits Stav Romula Beta? All these questions must be answered in the free upgrade, which forms the next series of The Hitchhiker's Guide to the Galaxy.
8: Suppose it also depends what we mean by tea.
12: Precisely. Mm. You know what caterers are.
8: Mm-hmm.
12: There's an interesting entry under Tannin in The Hitchhiker's Guide to the Galaxy.
8: Mm.
18: In the last part of this series of The Hitchhiker's Guide to the Galaxy by Douglas Adams, William Franklin was the book. Simon Jones played Arthur Dent, Jeffrey McGiven, Ford Prefect, Mark Wing Davies, Aphod Beaverbrox, Susan Sheridan, Trillian, Stephen Moore, Marvin, Dominic Hawksley, the Elder of Cricket, and Richard Griffiths was Slarty Bartfast. Roger Gregg played Eddie, Bob Golding, the cricket civilian, Toby Longworth, Wow Bagger, and Henry Blofeld and Fred Truman were themselves. Chris Langham played Prack, and Leslie Phillips was Hector. The announcer was John Marsh. The surround mix was by Paul Dealey, and the live FX by Ken Humphrey. The script editor was John Langdon, and the music was by Paul Wicks Wickings. The production assistants were Laura Harris and Joe Wheeler. The program was adapted, directed, and co-produced by Dirk Maggs. The producers were Helen Chatwell and Bruce Hyman, and it was an above-the-title production for BBC Radio 4.
19: Wait a minute.
8: What now?
12: Suffering Zarquan, on what planet are you from?
19: Shut up, mortal. I'll get to you later. Arthur Dent. Arthur Philip Dent.
8: Yes.
19: You are a...
8: Yes.
19: You're a... I've done you before, haven't I?
8: Yes.
19: Oh, well, that's my afternoon knackered.
18: The preceding programme contains violent scenes of a graphic nature which may cause offence. Time travellers of a nervous disposition may like to consider listening to something else for the past half hour.
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21: This is the log of Magnus Carter, scientific observer aboard the Space Force. After the two silver-clad Centaurian women had taken over our ship, they forced us to change our orbital position. We were to join their great starship, which lay 500,000 miles away on the far side of Jupiter. The starship, with a submarine-shaped hull and tall skyscraper-like superstructure, was big enough to accommodate the population of a small city. Once aboard, we were taken to comfortable quarters, fed, and allowed to rest. Then we were summoned before Voedica, the great starship's commander and queen of the Centaurian women.
22: Tell the Jovians to sit down.
23: They are not Jovians, Highness. They are from Earth.
22: Which is their commander?
24: I am. Commander Saxon Belly.
22: Is what you see on the screen the planet you hail from?
24: Yes, it is. A remarkable picture.
12: It's three-dimensional. How can they achieve such an incredibly close-up view?
22: Is that where the Arecibo message came from?
24: Yes.
22: We thought it came from Jupiter.
24: No. Earth.
22: Earth is such a tiny planet. We thought it too small to be of any significance.
24: It's a world full of life.
22: And it must be the only one in this whole system that is.
24: More than likely.
22: How disappointing. Those little unmanned ships that have been flying around Jupiter, are they from Earth, too?
24: Yes. Sent here to investigate your radio signals. But they all died.
22: That was our doing. We rendered their equipment useless.
24: You did that to our ship, too. The Space Force. Why?
22: We did not expect to find anybody aboard. But life is what we came looking for. So we are glad to have found you.
24: And now that you have us, what do you intend to do with us?
22: That depends on the result of your interrogation.
24: We were
22: you,
24: told...
22: What is your name?
12: Huh? Me?
22: Of course.
12: Chipper. Chipper Barney.
22: Take him down to interrogation. Return the others to their quarters.
12: Yes, sir. Oh, no. Saxon!
24: Wait a minute. If one goes, we all go.
22: Take him away. Very well.
12: No, come with us.
24: Let go of him!
12: Help! Help him!
24: You better rush.
12: Stand back!
24: Stand back or we fire.
12: Get the gun!
24: Help!
12: Oh, what have you done? You've killed them.
22: Disobedience will not be tolerated.

Space Force, an interstellar encounter. Starring Barry Foster, Nigel Stock, Nikki Henson, and Tonia Sober. Episode 5, Threshold of the Stars.

0: Wake up. Oh. You're not hurt. Oh. Wake up.
1: What happened?
2: You have slept, that is all.
1: Slept? I was shot.
2: You received a blast from an anesthetizing gun. Oh. You're not hurt, are you?
1: No, I feel fine, I think. How about you, Magnus?
3: I'm all right.
4: And me.
1: Oh, good. Hey, where's Chipper?
2: He has been taken to Group A Medical Center.
1: What are you going to do to him? And why Chipper?
2: Take these Earthmen to Group
1: Chipper?
2: B Medical Center.
0: Very good for you to come.
4: That's not where they took Chipper.
2: Take them now.
0: But we can't let them separate
1: hold
0: us.
1: Hold it.
0: Yes, but we hold it.
1: Those guns. Might as well walk as be carried. We'll go quietly for the present.
5: Are you awake now?
6: Where am I?
5: In the medical section.
6: A second ago, I was in the ship's control center.
5: How do you feel?
1: Like I've just woken up from a deep, beautiful sleep.
5: You must lie perfectly still.
6: Why? What have they done to me?
5: We have tested your physical and mental fitness. Relax.
6: How did I do?
5: Do?
6: In the tests?
5: The results have not been computerized yet.
6: Yes, but you can
5: sure... I am not allowed to discuss tests with patients.
6: I'm not asking much, only will I live.
5: Somebody else will be along to see you soon. Do not attempt to get up. If you need anything, press the button. You understand?
6: I suppose so. I mean... Oh, she's gone. I don't feel ill. I wonder what they're doing to me. Oh...
7: Hello, Chipper.
6: Jenny, where did you come from?
7: You called me.
6: The button, you mean?
7: Yes.
6: If I'd known it would be you, I'd have pressed it sooner.
7: I'm glad. Is there something I can get you?
6: Like what?
7: A drink, some food.
6: Oh, no, thank you. I'd just like a talk.
7: Very well.
6: Funny you should appear. I was dreaming about you just before I woke up.
7: Ah, yes. You would.
6: I would? How do you know?
7: Far too complicated for me to explain.
6: Don't let it stop you.
7: We have much nicer things to talk about.
6: Such as?
7: The time when we shall meet face to face. There's no viewing screen between us.
6: I see no screen.
7: I'm nothing more than a three-dimensional projection.
6: You look solid enough to me. Like I could touch you.
7: No. Your hand would pass right through.
6: Oh.
7: But one day we will meet.
6: Where? When?
7: When you have been cleared physically and psychologically. When you are free to move around the ship.
6: What part of the ship do you live in?
7: Blue section. Communications.
6: Is that far?
7: From here it is, but not from your living quarters. It's quite close to the docking area.
6: As soon as I get off this bed, I'll come and see you.
7: No. That would be dangerous.
6: Why?
7: You have not been cleared.
6: Of what?
7: When your tests have been assessed and your category finalized, you may be allowed to come.
6: And... if not?
7: Then I will find some way of coming to see you.
6: Don't be too long about it. I'm dying to see you, yourself, as you really are.
7: Your escort is coming.
6: Hmm?
7: Trey and Ifwa. They will take you back to your living quarters.
6: When shall I see you again?
7: Goodbye.
6: No, wait. Jenny?
7: Jenny.
4: How much further, Trail?
5: Your quarters are just past the blue section, near the docking area.
4: Blue section? Communications?
5: Yes. There are the blue guidelines on the walls.
8: We pass Blue Junction in just a moment.
6: That's where Jenny is.
5: We're coming to the junction now. That's it, there.
4: I've got to see her. I've got to see her.
5: Stop! Excuse me, Trail.
4: No, I've got to!
5: Hold on!
4: Let go, do you hear? Let go!
8: Alarm situation resolved. No emergency.
5: Where were you going?
4: You said that was the way to communications.
5: That's right.
4: I was going to find Jenny.
5: Not in blue section. It is forbidden.
4: Who says so?
5: It is the rule. No unauthorized persons allowed.
8: Come. We will return you to gray section.
4: Yep. Oh, you're hurting my wrist. Let go.
8: You cannot be trusted.
4: No need for you to grab me as well. Oh, why don't you pick on someone your own size?
1: Here he is, at last. Chipper, you all right?
6: Yeah, I'm all right.
1: You don't sound it. What happened to you?
6: I had a medical, that's all.
1: What did they do?
6: I don't know, I was asleep. We were tested as well, but yours seems to have taken much longer.
9: They're trying to decide which one of us is the most able specimen. Survival of the fittest, Ifwa said.
10: Survival?
9: Yeah.
10: And what happens to the others, not so fit?
9: She didn't say.
10: They don't survive. It's obvious they'll be killed.
1: Listen, all of you. I don't know what they're up to or what they aim to do with us if we fail the test. But one thing is clear. We must stick together. Resist separation at all costs. Plan a way to get back to our own ship and get away.
6: Escape? From here?
1: Yes.
6: Impossible. I'm sure everything we do is being monitored. They're probably listening to us now.
10: Even so,
6: and even if we did get back to the ship, we'd never get clear.
1: Why not?
6: They'd kill us stone dead before we fired the motors, just as they did before they boarded us.
1: But we can't just give up, Magnus.
6: Why not? Why shouldn't we stay? It's a fascinating experience. Scientifically, I'm discovering something new all the time.
10: Until one day you discover you've been shot.
6: That is highly unlikely.
1: What do you think, Chipper?
9: I support Magnus. Make the best of it. See what happens.
1: What's got into you?
6: You wanted my opinion. I gave it to you. If you insist on trying to escape, I'll help you. But against my better judgment...
1: And what about you, Chipper?
9: I want to stay.
1: You can't mean that.
10: No disrespect, we've got company.
6: Jenny.
7: I'm sorry to disturb you. The commander wishes to address you. Please watch the screen.
10: I don't see any screen.
7: In front of me.
2: Good day, Earthman.
1: Ah.
2: Jenny, you may leave. Now, Earthman, I have come to tell you the results of your tests. The fittest man in your crew is Radio Officer Barnett.
6: Blimey.
2: The fact that he can communicate telepathically places him way above the rest of you. A person who cannot communicate in this way is of little consequence in our society. Magnus has some potential in this direction, but it is undeveloped.
1: I see. So, what's going to happen?
2: Barnett will come back with us to Corfea.
1: And the rest of us?
2: The rest of you. The rest of you will be allowed to leave. You may return to your planet, if you can.
1: But without Chipper?
2: Barnett goes with us.
1: And if we refuse to leave him?
2: You will die.
1: I see. We accept your terms, Voetica.
6: What?
2: You are wise to do so.
1: But we need time.
2: Time?
1: A time with Chipper. After all, we'll never see him again.
2: Very well. You have 10 minutes.
1: What? Is that all?
2: This ship will take off in 1 hour. If you are not in a docking area by that time, your craft will be unable to leave.
1: An hour?
10: But it only takes 15 minutes to reach the docking area.
2: Not during takeoff procedures. All power is required for charging the engines, so all walkways are inoperative and airlocks must be controlled manually. You have 10 minutes, Earthmen. Summon Jenny when you are ready to move. Farewell.
11: Ship prepared for blast off. All personnel not involved in preparation to return to their quarters. Firing at 0 miles.
10: Don't waste any time.
1: We can't waste any either. And we've got to find some way of taking Chipper with us.
6: I thought you accepted her terms.
1: That was just to buy time. Right. Any ideas?
9: Don't trouble yourself. I'm not coming.
1: Talk sense, Chipper.
9: I prefer to stay.
1: What for?
9: For Jenny.
10: A picture on a televiewer.
9: She's not just a picture, not her true self.
10: How do you know?
9: She told me. Soon we're going to meet face to face.
1: You must be crazy. Don't you know what's happening?
10: It's obvious what's happening. He's fallen in love with her.
1: With an apparition.
9: She's not an apparition. She's as solid as you are.
10: Have you ever been able to touch her? Feel her breath on your cheek?
9: No, not yet, but I will.
10: She's having you on.
9: Hmm?
10: She's made you fall in love with her. It's all part of the great Centaurian plot to have you stay here. To take you back to Corfea to enslave you.
9: Rubbish. She'd never do a thing like that, would she, Magnus?
6: I must say I find the girl rather delightful.
1: That's it.
9: What's it?
1: You're both being brainwashed.
6: Brainwashed? Who? By?
1: By Jenny, Ifwa, Treya, Voedica, everybody aboard this ship.
9: But how?
1: Telepathy! Slowly but surely, they're feeding you with thoughts and desires that make you want to stay here.
6: I've said I will come with you if necessary.
1: Yes, that's because you're only partially affected, because your telepathy is undeveloped. But Chipper, he's had the full works from the word go.
10: We've got to get away before they start getting us, Saxon.
1: Oh, no, we're not the types. But we've got to make sure Chipper and Magnus come with us.
9: I'm not coming.
10: We can't man the ship without you.
11: Firing time 0 minus 15 minutes.
1: 15 minutes.
11: All non-essential personnel to return to living quarters at once.
1: Ah, well, at least there won't be many people about to stop us. Call up Jenny, Lodrick.
10: Right.
7: Yes?
1: We're ready to go.
7: Good. An escort is on its way from Red Section to collect Chipper and take him to his new quarters.
9: Thanks, Jenny. Does this mean I'll see you soon? Properly, I mean.
7: Very soon.
1: What about our pressure suits? We can't leave without them.
7: They will be in the main lock leading to the docking area.
1: And helmet?
7: They'll be there.
11: All chief personnel to control room. All chief personnel to control room.
1: Right. We've got to deal with Chipper's escort.
10: From Red Section, she said.
1: That means they'll be armed with those anaesthetizing guns.
10: That's right. How many do you reckon?
1: Probably two. We'll need your help, Magnus.
9: What do I have to do?
1: Lodrick and I'll wait behind the door. We'll take them as they come in. You grab the gun and shoot them.
9: Shoot them? I'm not sure I could shoot a woman.
1: They're not women. They're aliens, Magnus.
10: Don't let them influence you.
9: I can't do
1: this. You'll only knock them out.
10: Come, Inspector.
1: Will you help us, please?
9: Very well. Don't ask me to have anything to do with it.
1: You stay where you are and keep quiet. All right, Lodrick. Get behind the door.
10: Right.
0: Barnett. We're here to bring
1: you.
0: What are you?
1: Stand back.
0: Get that gun, Magnus. Come on, Magnus.
1: Good work, Lodrick.
10: Great.
1: And you, Magnus.
9: How long will they be unconscious?
1: I don't know. We'd better get started. Come on, Chipper.
9: I'm not coming, I told you.
1: You're coming whether you like it or not.
9: Jenny will help me.
1: Grab him, Lodrick.
9: Right.
1: Don't stop him reaching the button.
9: Let me go, let me go.
1: Use that anesthetic gun on him if you need to.
9: Right. Come on,
11: Chipper. All essential personnel to living quarters immediately.
1: Are you coming quietly, Chipper, or do we need to use the gun?
9: No, you don't.
1: Good. Let's go.
11: 30 minutes. Red Section personnel escorting alien Barnett. Return him to his living quarters.
10: Keep up, Chipper.
9: Okay.
1: So far, so good.
10: They said they'd let us leave
9: until they discover we have Chipper with us.
1: Well, that can't be for a few minutes yet. How much further?
9: We're just coming up to Blue and Silver Junction. Docking area is a couple of minutes from there.
10: Blue Junction. That's Jenny.
1: Chipper, come back. Stop him, Lodrick. Use the gun.
9: Missed.
1: I'll get after him.
10: We'll come with you.
1: No, no, go to the dock. Open the first airlock. Save time.
10: No, wait, you need help.
1: I'll manage, even if I have to carry.
9: I'll go with him, Lodrick. See you at the dock.
10: Right.
9: Which way did he go?
1: Can't be far ahead. He hasn't passed any other junction. No doors he could have disappeared into.
9: What about that one? With a blue circle on it.
1: That must be the communication control center.
9: Where Jenny lives.
1: That's where he'll be. Come on. Not a soul about.
9: They've all gone to ground because of the blast off.
1: We'll never find him in here. It's like a maze.
9: Stop a minute.
11: Jenny!
9: Ah, that's him. Yes. But where is he? His voice seems to come from all around
11: Jenny!
9: Us.
11: Jenny! Jenny, where are you?
9: Jenny? Jenny, where are you? You in here, Jenny?
7: Hello, Chipper.
9: Oh.
7: How did you get here?
9: I followed the blue signs.
7: It is forbidden for unauthorized personnel to enter the communication section. You could get into serious trouble.
9: Who with? There's nobody here.
7: You are lucky. They've all gone to their quarters for the takeoff. It is dangerous to be about while the motors are charging. Only emergency power is available.
9: Where are you? I can hear you, but I can't see you.
7: There is no screen where you are. Walk on a few yards between the control stacks.
9: Yes, doing that.
7: And you come to a blue door with lighter blue zigzag lines on it.
9: I see it.
7: That is the door to my room. You may come in.
9: Where are you?
7: Here, right in front of you.
9: All I can see is a computer console.
7: That is me.
9: No, it's not true. I've seen you. You're beautiful.
7: That is only my image. Look.
9: Ah, oh, there you are.
7: No. Try and touch me. You can't.
9: But you let me believe you were real.
7: That was your idea. I never suggested it.
9: And that I would see you in your quarters.
7: That is just where you are. In a special computer suite.
9: But you made me fall in love with you.
7: No. My program did that.
9: Why?
7: I persuade you to come back to Corvea.
9: And then when it was too late for me to go back, I'd find out you were not real.
7: Before then, the desensitizing process would have begun.
9: The what?
7: The process by which you would be made to fall out of love with me.
9: Nothing would have done that.
7: Look, Chipper.
1: Chipper!
7: Look at my face.
9: Oh, no.
7: I'd make myself even uglier. Look.
9: No. No. Stop it.
11: Chipper!
12: Now who you know me?
0: No!
1: Chipper! Good heavens, what's that? Looks like Jenny. What's happened to her? Jenny, can you hear me? She doesn't move. Something's gone wrong with her picture.
0: I did it.
1: What?
0: I smashed the screen. I was trying to smash her face in.
13: You know she's not real, then.
0: Yes. She was manipulating me. And then those faces. She was tormenting me. I wanted...
1: This is no place for you, Chipper. People created by computers, mind-washing by telepathy. You're best out of it.
9: We all are.
1: Come on. Let's get back to our own ship and go home. Here, let me help you up. Come on.
0: Thanks, Sax.
1: Now, back to the passage or we'll never get to the dock area in time.
0: You know, she was the most beautiful girl I've ever seen.
1: She would be. She was specially created for you.
14: There's the dock. And there's Roderick. He's got the first lock open already.
1: Thank goodness nobody's chasing us. Keep up, Chipper.
0: I'm trying to.
10: Good to see you. I thought you'd never make it.
1: Pressure suits there?
10: Yes.
1: Now get inside, all of you. Put them on.
10: But only three.
1: What?
10: Chipper's isn't here. They didn't leave it.
1: But he can't leave without it. We have to cross 10 yards of airless space before we reach our ship.
10: Exactly.
9: That leaves us no choice.
1: Huh?
9: One of us will have to stay behind.
1: Not on your life.
10: What are we going to do?
1: We'll have to share a suit.
9: Share?
1: One of us stays here. The other three go through the lock, get aboard the ship. Then one of the three comes back with a spare suit.
9: Good idea. I'll wait behind. You go.
1: You sure?
9: Of course.
0: They may get hold of him before we can get back.
9: I know that. Just go.
1: Okay. Here's the gun, Magnus. If anybody comes after you, at least you'll have a chance of knocking him out.
9: Thank you. If I don't see you again, good luck.
1: You'll see us again. Roderick, close the door. Let's get through this lock and onto the ship.
14: 0 minus 15 minutes. Repeat. 0 minus 15.
1: It's good to be back in Space Force. Roderick, get your suit off.
15: Doing it.
1: Chipper, get to the radio. Monitor the starship's intercom.
15: Right.
1: And while I'm gone, Roderick, inspect the motors and estimate the fuel situation.
15: You've got less than 15 minutes.
1: I know. We'll see what we can do.
15: Here, the helmet.
1: Thanks. Now, close the door, pump the air out, and keep your fingers crossed.
15: Good luck.
1: Magnus. Magnus.
16: Yes, Doctor.
1: Oh, I thought I'd lost you. Come in here.
16: Right.
1: Get this suit on. Let me know as soon as you're airtight.
16: Well, the main power supply still seems to be operating.
1: They don't go over to emergency power until just before the motors fire.
16: Right. How's that?
1: Sounds okay. Pump the air out. One more operation and we're home and dry.
16: Why haven't they sent somebody for us?
1: Oh, they're too busy preparing for blast-off.
16: They could have postponed it.
1: They can't. The process can't be reversed. Yeah, this air pump's taking its time. Should have done the job by now.
16: This is still working.
1: Yes, but so slowly. Ah, at last. Open the door and let's get out of here.
16: It's stuck. And the lights are dimmed.
1: Well, they must have gone over to emergency power. That means there's none to spare for the airlock.
16: The door's half open. Perhaps we could squeeze through.
1: No, we'd never make it. Not in inflated suits.
16: Then we're trapped.
1: Looks like it. And with the starship about to blast off in less than 10 minutes.
17: In that episode of Space Force, Chipper was played by Nicky Henson, Magnus by Nigel Stock, Saxon by Barry Foster, and Roderick by Tony Asoba, with Teresa Stretfield, Wendy Murray, Jenny Twigg, and Lolly Cockrell. Space Force was written by Charles Chilton and produced by Paul Mayhew Archer.

0: Hold it. 15 seconds from now, you'll see the picture he just took. See? With a Polaroid land camera, you get bright, sharp pictures in 15 seconds. Snap, pull, peel. It's that easy. Is there any better way to get pictures of the family?
1: Do you know the one-word recipe for cheesecake?

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3: We present Bernard Horsfall as Harry Lawson and Geoffrey Banks as Professor von Hardwig in A Journey to the Center of the Earth, the novel by Jules Verne, adapted for radio in 8 parts by Howard Jones. Part 5, The Battle of the Monsters. If you have followed my story to this point, you will recall that my name is Harry Lawson and that my uncle is the celebrated German scientist, Professor von Hardwig. I have told you how we chanced upon a fragment of ancient parchment bearing some mysterious runic writing, and how this led us to follow in the footsteps of a 16th century alchemist named Arne Saknussemm into the crater of an extinct volcano in Iceland called Snæfells, and so on a perilous journey to the center of the earth. Perilous, did I say? Well, judge for yourself. At the outset, we all but died of thirst. Then, for 4 days, I was lost in the darkness of those subterranean passages 100 miles beneath the surface of the earth, and driven to the verge of madness. My uncle cared nothing for such dangers as these. He is an eccentric, impetuous, wonderfully courageous man. As for Hans Bjelke, our devoted guide and companion, well, he went calmly, without argument or complaint, wherever my uncle asked him to go. That was part of his agreement. While I was recovering from the injuries I suffered when I was lost, my uncle discovered a great subterranean sea, illuminated as if by daylight, by some natural form of electricity. He called it the Central Sea. We explored its shores for a short distance and came upon gigantic grasses, ferns as tall as pine trees, and a forest of mushrooms 40 feet high. Presently, when my uncle spoke of embarking on a sea voyage, I thought he was joking.
4: My dear Harry, if you were to listen instead of talking quite so much, you would hear.
3: Yes? What would I hear?
4: Listen.
3: That's Hans. Hans! I say, Hans! Hans, what are you doing?
4: You speak, Master Harry.
3: What are you making?
4: You like this?
3: What are you making?
4: A raft, Master Harry. A raft, that's what it is.
3: For some moments, I was struck dumb with astonishment and awe. The half-finished raft was made from lengths of a very peculiar wood, and a great number of joints, boughs, and pieces were scattered on the sandy shore. My uncle, who had followed me, beamed with satisfaction.
4: What you see, my boy, is fossil wood. Here is pine. Here is a species of palm of the northern region, all mineralized by the action of the sea.
3: Then it must be as hard and as heavy as iron. It certainly won't float, Uncle.
4: Indeed. Well, there's no proof like the proof of demonstration. I will throw a piece into the sea. There. You are convinced?
3: The fossil wood floated. It was incredible, but it floated. Not for the first time was it borne in on me that my journey to the center of the earth was changing all my preconceived notions. Truly, it would not have astonished me to have seen a fleet of native canoes afloat on that vast gray sea. The very next evening, the raft was finished. It was about 10 feet long by 5 feet wide, and the beams, bound together by stout ropes, were firm and solid. It took the united efforts of the three of us to launch it, but once launched, it floated tranquilly and evenly. The professor was delighted.
4: Splendid. Splendid, my good Hans. Now we have a means of locomotion other than our legs. Rapid and untiring. Tomorrow, we go forward. We go forward.
3: On On the next day, the 13th of August, we rose early. Hans had fashioned a mast from two lengths of wood skillfully joined together and a yardarm from another piece of wood. The sail was a linen sheet, and we had no lack of cordage. I was forced to admit that our raft and equipment looked solid and seaworthy. At 6 o'clock in the morning, when the eager and enthusiastic professor gave the order to make ready, we carefully stowed on the raft all our food, luggage, instruments, weapons, and a good supply of sweet water which we had collected from springs in the rocks. Hans had ingeniously contrived a rudder which enabled him to steer the raft with ease. He took the tiller as a matter of course, and he soon proved himself as good a sailor as he was a guide. At a word from my uncle, I untied the painter. The sail was brought to the wind, and we moved swiftly seawards. Thus were our travels at last resumed. Once more, we were setting out into the unknown. Just as we were leaving the little port where Hans had built the raft, my uncle, who was always very keen on naming newly discovered places, turned to Hans.
4: What shall we call this place, Hans? Our stream, the Hansbach, was named after you. This sea I have called the Central Sea. But this place, where we have embarked on our famous and historical voyage...
5: We call after Master Harry.
4: Splendid. Then we shall name it Port Harry.
5: Port Harry. Yes, this is good. Very good.
4: How do you like it, my boy?
3: Well, before you quite make up your mind, Uncle, I have another name to propose.
4: So? What other name? Come out with it.
3: Gretchen.
4: Gretchen? My goddaughter's name?
3: Yes, Uncle. Have you forgotten I'm going to marry her?
4: Oh, dear me. Yes, I believe that is the arrangement.
3: Port Gretchen will sound very well on our future map.
5: Port Gretchen? This is good. Very good.
4: Very well. Port Gretchen, let it be. Farewell, Port Gretchen. Farewell! Farewell!
3: We left the shore with the wind blowing from the northward and eastward. We sped before it splendidly, and it seemed to me that the winds at that depth, 100 miles down, were much more powerful than winds at the surface.
4: Such speed. If we continue at this rate, we shall cover at least 30 leagues in the next 24 hours.
3: Already the northern shore was fading away on the edge of the horizon. To east and west, the shores separated more and more, leaving the open sea before us. Soon, I could see nothing ahead but the apparently limitless ocean. Huge dark clouds cast their gray shadows below, shadows which seemed

0: brought out a luminous sparkle in the wake of the raft. Presently, we were wholly out of sight of land. Nothing could be seen save the sea around us. Without any distant point to focus my eyes upon, I could have fancied that we were motionless, except for the phosphorescent sparkle in our wake. About noon, we ran into a mass of seaweed. Never were seaweeds so gigantic or so wonderful as those of the Central Sea. We swept past specimens 3 to 4,000 feet long, looking like snakes stretching out far beyond the horizon. At last, night came, so the chronometer told us. But the luminous atmosphere was in no way dimmed. And whatever its true nature and cause, we realized that it was a phenomenon on which we could rely with absolute certainty. As soon as we had eaten our supper, I stretched myself at the foot of the mast and presently fell asleep. Hans remained motionless at the tiller. The wind being aft and the sail square, we ran steadily on. Almost as soon as we left Port Gratian, my uncle had instructed me to keep a regular log of our daily navigation, with all the most minute particulars. Wind direction, weather conditions, speed, distance covered, in a word, every detail and incident of this extraordinary voyage. From this log, therefore, I can tell the story of our adventures on the Central Sea. Friday, August the 14th. A steady breeze from the northwest. We are moving fast, straight before the wind. There is a coast dimly visible to leeward. Nothing to be seen ahead. The extraordinary intensity of the light neither increases nor diminishes. The weather is remarkably fine. That is to say, the clouds have risen to a great height and are light and fleecy, floating in an atmosphere like molten silver. Temperature, 32 degrees centigrade.
1: You think there are fish in this sea?
2: No, Hans, definitely not.
1: No? Oh, why do you think there are no fish?
2: I think there might have been fish here once, just as there are animals on the seashores, but we saw no animals, only their fossil bones.
1: Well, perhaps there are no fish, but perhaps also there are. We will see.
0: Are you going to put a line down?
1: Oh, yes. See, I have baited him with a little piece of meat, and now I throw him in. Wait and see.
0: For a long time, we were disappointed. Then, at last, came a sudden hard tug on the line. Hans calmly pulled it in.
1: So, there are fish in this sea. Oh, yes.
2: Oh, fish. Splendid fish. Well done, Hans.
0: It's a sturgeon, Uncle. Surely a small sturgeon.
2: Hey, wait a moment. Give me time to put on my spectacles. So, now pass the fish to me, Hans. Hear me, how he flips. Flat head, round body, bony scales, especially at the lower extremities. No teeth, highly developed pectoral fins, no tail worth speaking of. No, it is not a sturgeon, my dear boy. Not by any means. It belongs to a family which has been extinct for countless ages. There are remains of such a fish as this in the Devonian rocks.
0: A fossil fish, Uncle? Is that what you mean? A living fossil fish?
2: Yes. To hold a living specimen such as this, to hold it in one's hand is enough to make a naturalist happy for the rest of his life. It is of the order Ganoides, one of the family of Cephalaspides of the genus Pterichthys. But it is unique, even among fossils.
0: Why unique?
2: It is blind, my dear boy. Not only blind, but absolutely without organs of sight. Oh, Hans, go on fishing, I command you. See if you can catch more.
1: Fish
2: still more.
1: Very good, master. I fish again.
0: Hans baited the hook and threw it back into the sea. This subterranean ocean must have been tolerably well supplied with fish, for in 2 hours we took a great number of pterichthys, as well as other fish belonging to another supposedly extinct family, the Depterides. All, without exception, were blind. These unexpected captures enabled us to renew our stock of provisions most satisfactorily. Having discovered these fossil fish, I began to wonder whether we should discover some of those huge reptiles, regarded as extinct, but which scientists have reconstructed from bits of fossilized bones. I picked up the telescope and scanned the horizons. I examined every visible part of the sea. It was utterly and entirely deserted. I looked up at the strange and mysterious sky. It was as silent and as empty

0: as the shores we had but lately left. Saturday, August 15th. The sea retains its uniform monotony. The same leaden hue, the same eternal glare from above. The horizon appears to retreat before us as we advance. There is no sign of land. The professor is in one of his morose and unaccountable humors. He spends his time scanning the horizon at every point of the compass, and when the telescope is not raised to his eye, he assumes a, well, a Napoleonic attitude. Why? What has he to be angry or annoyed about? Wasn't our voyage progressing under the best of circumstances? Wasn't our humble raft speeding along faster than we had ever hoped? What, then, was troubling him? When for about the 100th time he put down the telescope and paced morosely up and down, I ventured to ask if anything was wrong.
1: Wrong? Why do you ask me if anything wrong?
0: You seem uneasy, Uncle.
1: I am not uneasy, by no means.
0: But perhaps I should have said impatient.
1: It is enough to make any man impatient.
0: I don't see why. I imagine not many rafts have moved faster than we're moving now. It's fabulous.
1: So it is fabulous. So what does it matter if it's fabulous or not? It's not our speed, but the immensity of the sea which concerns me. It's so much bigger, so much wider, so much faster than I had expected.
0: Ah, yes, you thought the sea was no more than 30 leagues across.
1: Exactly.
0: And already we must have covered, well, at least 90 or 100 leagues.
1: But does it matter? Does it matter? You ask me, does it matter? My boy, listen to me. We undertook a journey to the center of the earth, did we not? Huh? That is to say, we must descend. Descend all the time, descend, but we are not descending now. We are moving in a horizontal direction. We are not progressing. Oh, this is an utter waste of time. I did not come here for a picnic. I tell you, this voyage on a raft across a pond irritates and wearies me.
0: But, Uncle, if we are following the route indicated by Arne Stakison, we can't be very far wrong.
1: But that is the question, as your immortal Shakespeare puts it. Are we indeed following the route of the great Saknussemm? Did he ever cross this vast central sea? I am beginning to fear that the Hansbach, the little stream we adopted for our guide, has led us astray.
0: Well, what if it has? In any case, Uncle, we can't regret having come so far. It's worth all the hardships of our journey to enjoy this wonderful scenery.
1: I care nothing about seeing wonderful scenery. I descended into the interior of the earth with one object, and that object I mean to attain. So pray do not talk to me about admiring scenery or any other sentimental rubbish.
0: After this outburst, I thought it as well to hold my tongue. Indeed, nobody spoke again until 6 o'clock in the evening, when Hans said,
2: Master, if you please.
1: Well, Hans,
2: today I think is Saturday.
1: Saturday? What does it matter whether it's Saturday, Sunday, or any other day?
2: It is important, Master. Today is Saturday, and on every Saturday you pay my wages.
1: Oh, of course. I undertook to pay your wages every Saturday, no matter where we happen to be.
2: $3, Master.
1: Here. 1, 2, 3.
2: It is correct. I thank you, Master. Thank you.
0: Sunday, August the 16th. Nothing new to record. The wind shows a tendency to freshen, perhaps with signs of an approaching gale. When I awoke, my first observation was in regard to the intensity of the light. For I confess that I am seized with a secret fear that this extraordinary electric illumination will in some way become dimmed or obscured, and then perhaps extinguished, leaving us in total darkness. Nothing of the kind, however, occurs. The shadow of the raft, the mast and the sail are clear cut on the surface of the water. This wonderful sea, it seems limitless in extent. It must surely be as wide as the Mediterranean, perhaps as wide as the great Atlantic Ocean. On more than one occasion, Hans has tried deep sea soundings. He tied the cross of one of our heaviest crowbars to the end of a cord, and this he allowed to run out to the extent of 200 fathoms. It did not touch bottom, and he had the greatest difficulty in pulling in the line. This morning he tried again. I went across to help him haul in.
1: It ain't you. Good. He's coming in well now. Wait, I will lift the crowbar onto the deck. There. Huh?
0: What is it, Hans?
1: These marks on the iron crowbar, you see?
0: Yes. What are they?
1: Thunder.
0: Thunder? What do you mean by that?
1: Teeth. Yeah, teeth.
0: There was no doubt about it. The indentations on the iron bar were the marks of teeth. What jaws? What strength must the owner of such teeth possess? Had we disturbed a monster of some unknown species? A monster more voracious than a snake, more terrible and more massive than a whale? There was no means of telling. As on other Sundays, we observed today as a day of rest and meditation. But for my part, I could scarcely take my eyes from the mauled crowbar, or my mind from the terrifying speculations that it aroused. Monday, August 17th. I have been looking at the crowbar again, and truly I am terrified. Again and again I ask myself whether I am fated to face some gigantic reptile of ancient times. And again I answer, no. It doesn't seem possible. I just can't believe it. And yet these marks on the crowbar. Is there any doubt at all that they were made by the jaws of a monstrous crocodile? I fancy the professor in some measure shares my speculations, if not my fears, for after a close examination of the crowbar, he looked long and in all directions over this mighty and mysterious sea. What possessed him to leave the safe shelter of the land, I thought. And determined to be prepared for the worst, I examined our weapons and made sure that they were ready for use. My uncle watched me and nodded his head approvingly. Do I imagine it? Or is there a movement? A swirling of the surface waters, indicating that something is stirring far, far below? Tuesday, August the 18th. Today has passed with no incident worth recording. Now at last it is evening. We are drowsy and ready for sleep. There is no night, properly speaking, in these parts, any more than there is summer in the Arctic regions, as summer is generally understood. Hans remains immovable at the rudder. He must sleep, of course, but when he does, I can't say. This evening I dropped into a heavy sleep. Some 2 hours later, I was awakened suddenly by an immense shock. The raft seemed to be lifted completely out of the water.
3: I take it, Frank. Are we shipwrecked?
2: Look, master. I cannot make it out.
3: A black mass heaving up and down.
2: A big lizard, master.
3: Yes. A sea lizard of prodigious shape and size.
2: And there, a whale.
3: It is indeed a whale, Harry. Her great fins, and see how she blows air and water.
0: Two columns of water rose to a vast height above the sea. We stood stock still, stupefied at the sight of these fearful marine monsters. Hans seized the rudder which had flown from his grasp and put it hard to windward. But there, to leeward, was a turtle about 40 feet wide and a serpent quite as long, thrusting its hideous head from the waters. Escape was impossible. The reptiles advanced on us, turning and twisting about the raft with fearful swiftness. Nearer and nearer they came, the mighty crocodile on one side, the serpent on the other. I snatched up my rifle in desperation and was about to try the effect of a bullet when Hans checked me. The monsters passed within 100 paces of the raft, then made a frenzied rush at one another. It seemed to me that the other monsters, the whale, the lizard, and the turtle, had joined this fierce and deadly struggle. I pointed them out to Hans, but he shook his head.
2: No, no, I think it best not to fire the gun, Master Harry.
4: only two animals. Perhaps they do not see us.
5: Only two? But surely...
3: Right, absolutely right. I can see clearly through the telescope. Note down what I tell you, Harry. The first monster has the snout of a porpoise, the teeth of, I will say, a crocodile, the head of a lizard. Such a description is apt to deceive us. I would say the most fearful of all antediluvian reptiles.
5: An ichthyosaurus, or great fish lizard. But the other? What about the other?
3: A serpent. A monstrous serpent concealed, as it were, beneath the carapace of a turtle.
5: A sea crocodile. The plesiosaurus.
3: Yes, yes, I'm well aware of that. Quiet now. I wish to concentrate on this wonderful spectacle.
5: The monsters attacked each other with inconceivable fury, raising mountains of water and showering us with spume. Time and again, we seemed on the point of being overturned. The combatants were joined together in a tight embrace so that I could scarcely distinguish one from the other. An hour passed. 2, 3 hours. Now the great beasts drew closer to the raft, now they drew away. We crouched, ready to fire instantly, though I, for one, had no hopes we might wound them or scare them away. Suddenly, both monsters vanished under the waves. There was a mighty maelstrom in the midst of the sea which all but sucked us under.
2: Ah, look, look. They come up again.
5: Shall I shoot?
3: No. Give me the telescope quickly. Ah, there are not two this time. There's only one. There's only the plesiosaurus.
5: Now I could see that the great sea crocodile was wounded unto death. I could see its serpent-like neck threshing and curling and twisting in the agonies of dying. Now it flailed the waters like a whip. Now it twisted like a worm sliced in two. In all directions, the water spurted to a great height, sweeping clean over the raft and blinding us. Soon it became clear that the end of the beast was at hand. Its movement slackened. Its contortions almost ceased. At length, the body lay inert on the now calm and placid waters. And I thought, so much for the plesiosaurus. But what about the victor? The ichthyosaurus. Has he gone down to some undersea cavern to rest and lick his wounds? Or will he reappear to destroy us?

0: That was the fifth installment of A Journey to the Center of the Earth, adapted by Howard Jones from the novel by Jules Verne. The cast was as follows. Harry Lawson was played by Bernard Horsfall, Professor von Hartwig by Jeffrey Banks, and Hans Bjorke by John Daglish. It was produced in the north of England by Trevor Hill. You'll be able to hear the sixth installment of this serial at 5:25 next Thursday in Storytime on Radio 4, and that's called The Hurricane.
1: 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Very nice, young Harold. 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
8: You know, some marmalades get some of their tang from added flavoring. While Robertson's Golden Shred gets all of its tang from Seville oranges. What would you rather have for breakfast?

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8: Buck Rogers in the 25th century. And the shower of silver dollars from Popsicle Pete's money box. Buck Rogers in the 25th century, with its prophecy of all the wonderful things that may occur 500 years from now. Do you ever give any really serious thought to the scientific and mechanical developments of the future? Well, just keep listening to Buck Rogers and you'll have a pretty good idea of many of the things that are within the realm of scientific possibility. Now, our story so far has taken Buck and Wilma and Dr. Heuer to the city of Ore, deep, deep under the earth, a city abounding in pure gold and radium. As we join our friends now, we find them all ready to start back to the surface to report their amazing discovery to the government at Niagara, capital of 25th century America. Now, here we go, 500 years into the future.
9: Well, folks, how about getting started on the trip home?
10: Right, Wilma. The sooner we get started, the better. Come on, Dr. Heuer. Let's pile into the mechanical mole.
11: No, wait, Buck. Gareth is bringing samples of gold and radium to take back with us.
12: Yes, Doctor. I don't know what's detaining him. Incidentally, my friend.
11: Yes, now, but...
12: This mechanical mole is a very wonderful machine. Just how does it burrow its way through the ground, Dr. Heuer?
11: Now, but the giant heat ray in the nose melts away the ground, and the force rays along the side push it ahead.
12: Very ingenious.
9: Say, look at the hundreds of people gathered at the other end of this great cavern.
12: Why, yes.
9: Evidently working like Trojans over something or other.
10: Yeah, you're right. Too far away, though, to see what they're doing.
12: Look. Here comes our friend Gareth, apparently alarmed about something.
11: Well, I hope nothing's wrong.
13: No, but don't let our friends leave us.
10: Something is wrong.
12: Gareth, what is it?
13: Buck, Lieutenant Wilma, Dr. Heuer. Well,
14: what's the trouble?
13: Please, kind people, stay and help us. Nobbit, to the supply source.
12: The supply source?
9: What
12: yes,
9: is it, Gareth?
13: A terrible catastrophe has occurred.
11: What?
13: Our entire city may be swept away unless you can help us.
11: What?
13: The warning came to me while I was obtaining samples of our gold and radium for you to take back with you.
9: Warning of what, Gareth?
13: It is something we have feared for a long time. And although we tried to make adequate provisions against the day it might occur, I fear for the safety of my people.
10: Well, now, wait a minute.
13: See them there at the end of the cavern. They're struggling against forces the power of which they cannot comprehend.
11: What?
13: The life of every one of them is in danger, but still they try to hold it back.
11: Hold what back, Gareth?
13: The waters, Doctor.
11: What?
13: Unless the source of our limitless water supply can be stopped up, the entire city of Orr will be flooded.
10: Oh, why didn't you say so? Here, hop into this mechanical mole. We'll go over and see what it's all about.
13: But can you help us? Can you keep the angry waters from filling up this great cavern in which we live?
11: Well, that remains to be seen, Gareth.
9: Right. Get into the mole now.
13: No.
10: Huh?
13: You'll be protected from the flood in this wonderful machine of yours. I can't be. I mustn't leave my people.
10: Gareth.
13: Don't you see, Buck?
10: Gareth.
13: Yes?
10: Now, you're all excited. Calm down and get in here so I can close the metal door.
13: But don't you see...
10: Quickly. If we're going to be of help to you, we can't waste time.
13: Oh, yes, I'm sorry.
10: Yeah, that's better. Here now.
9: Sit right here in this control seat.
13: Thank you.
11: On the way over, you can tell us what's caused this unexpected trouble.
10: Here we go.
13: Oh, I hope we can get there in time to save our city.
11: Well, now, tell us all you can about it, so we'll know what needs to be done when we get there.
13: Yes, Dr. Hewer. You must pardon me for being so upset, but news of the impending calamity has shaken me beyond words.
11: Yes, well...
13: Our water supply comes by seepage through a wall of porous rock there at the end of the cavern.
11: Yes,
13: yes. Any excess was always taken care of by simply allowing it to run down into the ant country through the tunnel system you followed to come here.
11: But now?
13: Now, however, the outlet tunnel has become stopped up. The water is no longer draining away.
10: Well, you know why, don't you? When we follow those tunnels, we use the heat ray on this mold. Then the melted ground settled back and solidified and blocked the tunnels after we passed through.
13: Oh, why did you do that, Buck? Why did you block up the only outlet for the water that can so easily fill up this entire cavern?
10: Oh, we didn't know it was part of your drainage system, Garrett.
13: Oh, no, of course you didn't. I'm very sorry. But now look ahead.
10: Yes?
13: How ineffectually my poor people are attempting to block up the source of the flood.
11: Now, Garrett, I'm surprised at you.
13: Why do you say that, Doctor?
11: Well, why, there isn't much water seeping through that rock formation. Well, why all this excitement?
13: It's so much more than usual.
9: And the channels that carry the water down the streets and into your reservoirs, they're far from overflowing.
13: But they will overflow, and we can't afford to let the water collect in this cavern.
11: Well, what's the matter, Buck?
10: Yeah, the mist around here is clouding up the outside of our metalloglass window.
13: Yes, Buck. That in itself illustrates the grave danger we're in.
10: Well, how do you mean?
13: Well, unless the water is permitted to run freely away and down into the ground, the heat that permeates our atmosphere turns it into a heavy mist.
10: Yeah?
13: Soon the air will become saturated with moisture. It will disable our atomic power plants and render our radium lighting system useless.
10: Oh, I see.
13: Worst of all, it will reach our chemical supplies and liberate deadly gases.
10: Oh.
13: Helpless and in total darkness, we'll be able to do nothing but wait for the poison to completely fill our city.
10: But that would take days, Gareth. Weeks, perhaps. Why so excited and scared about it all of a sudden?
13: It is the one thing against which we have never been able to provide adequate protection.
11: Oh, I see.
13: Oh, but please, while we talk, the atmosphere becomes heavier and heavier with the dreadful moisture. The efforts of my people to stop the water seepage becomes more and more fruitless. Don't you see? Even now, some of them falter and drop down where they're standing.
10: I can't see very well because of the wetness on these metalloglass... Gareth.
13: Yes, Buck.
10: Can it be the poison gas you mentioned that is making those people drop in their tracks out there?
13: Yes, Buck. Please, please do something to help them.
11: Yes, yes, we must act immediately.
9: What can we do?
13: Open the door and let me out again. If my people suffer, I must suffer with them.
10: No, no. Watch.
11: What are you going to do, Buck?
10: Turn on the non-recoil energy projector and aim it straight at the water rocks.
11: Wait, then.
10: Yes, sir?
11: There'll be people in the way. If you turn on the non-recoil energy, you'll crush them against those rocks.
10: Well, Gareth can warn them to get out of the way.
13: Yes.
10: Or better still, I can use just a little of the non-recoil energy and push them out of harm's way.
11: We'll do both. Gareth, you go out there and tell them to get away from that rock formation.
13: If they're still able to do so. Do you see? Most of them have fallen.
9: Phew, I should think they would.
13: Poison gas is right.
11: And we thought there was no need to hurry.
13: I'm going to warn my people.
10: But the gas will get you too, Gareth.
13: No matter. If my people fall, I fall. Oh,
11: Gareth, come back.
9: Close the door, Doctor, quick.
13: Oh.
11: Yes. Yes, Wilma.
13: No, don't do it, Doctor.
11: What?
13: If you don't, gas will get us too.
9: But
13: it's the only way I can see to aim this non-recoil energy projector. This window is too clouded up.
9: But, Buck.
13: Here it goes.
11: That's it. But are you sure you're aiming it straight at the rock formation?
13: Yes, sir. It clears its own path through the mist.
9: Then can't you close the doors again? This gas is terrible.
13: Yeah, we can now. Now, Wilma.
9: Yes, Buck?
13: Get into a pressure suit quickly.
9: Pressure suit? What for?
13: I want you to hold back the water seepage with a hand-sized force ray while we take this mechanical mold to the other side of the cavern. We'll blast away an outlet tunnel.
9: Okay, Buck.
13: Hurry now.
9: Okay. Thank goodness the air is getting better in here with the door closed.
10: It's getting worse for the folks out there. Funny about that gas, though.
11: Hey, here, Wilma. Let me help you put on the helmet of that pressure suit.
9: Thanks. Then I'll snap the clamps of it inside and turn on the midget radio equipment so we can talk.
11: Here it goes now, right over your head. Doc, will you turn on the radio so we can communicate with her?
10: Sure, Doctor. There you are.
11: Hear me now, Wilma?
0: Yes, Doctor. I'm going on out.
10: Here, Wilma. Don't forget this hand force ray.
0: Thanks, Buck.
11: Go ahead now, Wilma.
0: Right.
10: And stay there until we get back. Gas.
0: Okay, Buck.
10: Gas is awful. Yet I...
11: Well, I hope we can clear the atmosphere before it's too late for some of those people out there.
0: I've got my force ray on out here.
10: Good, Wilma. I can turn off the one here on the mold.
11: No, Buck.
10: Huh?
11: No, turn it up high and steer us to the other end of this cabin.
10: Right, sir. We're on our way.
11: Use all the power you can. We mustn't waste any time.
10: Yes, sir. Managing to hold back that water all right, Wilma?
0: Yes, Buck. terrible to see all these people lying around out here.
10: We're doing all we can to save them.
0: Well, hurry.
11: Can you see your way ahead all right, Buck?
10: Not very well, but well enough to get us to the other end of this huge cavern.
11: Well, turn on a bit of the thermic radiation projector to clear the metalloglass window.
10: Yeah, that's a good idea.
14: 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Please check back soon.

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1: I know you think I'm crazy, sir, but there's something about it that just...
2: Stop us. We're at the end of the cabin.
1: Yes, sir. Now, about that gas.
2: How can you prattle on that way when the lives of hundreds of people are at stake? Now, here's where we blast out a tunnel.
1: Right, sir. We can use a disintegrator.
2: Yes, quickly.
1: Right, sir.
2: Hurry, Buck, hurry.
3: Buck, doctor.
1: Yes, Wilma?
3: I guess I didn't clamp on my helmet right.
2: What?
3: The gas is seeping into this pressure suit.
2: Wilma.
3: I'm going to keel over.
2: Wilma!
4: Good night. Now Wilma's life is in peril. They can't go back to her until they've cleared a tunnel that may save hundreds, and yet they don't go back to her. Well, now stand by and listen to a few words from your favorite announcer before we pick up our story again.

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0: Henry, I've got me secret supply.
1: You don't mean...
0: Polo mints.
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2: Hold it.

15 seconds from now, you'll see the picture he just took. 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

0: 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Cookery, fashion, competitions, Stewpot's treasure trail, Katie's letter page, Roger Elliott's star forecast.
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2: The big red letters stand for the Jell-O family. 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

0: announcement.
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2: He had an engine and he sure had fun. 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
4: Charlie says, love my good and plenty. Charlie says, really rings the bell. Charlie says, love my good and plenty. 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
5: Sometimes you take so much trouble making half their pudding, you forget to make
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7: Oh, yeah. 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
10: Presenting the amazing interplanetary adventures of Flash Gordon. Last week, after conquering the Hawkmen with a magic torpedo, Flash Gordon was puzzled by the fact that Zarkov, running out to meet him with upraised hand, had called him friend. Queen Azura assured Flash that it had been a trick to disconcert him. Then she ordered Tall to remove the frozen prisoners to the palace and to take good care of Zarkov, particularly. Tall did as he was ordered. When Dr. Zarkov was brought back to life, he asked for Flash. And Tall told him Flash was under the spell of the Queen's drug of forgetfulness. Then Dr. Zarkov was taken to the kitchen, where he was reunited with Dale Arden, whom he comforted by his promise to use his scientific powers to aid them all. Stung by the lashes of the electric whip, Zarkov saw an opportunity for revenge and escape. The Queen's cooks were roasting the meat between two flaming electrodes, so Zarkov, getting Dale to attract their attention, jumped on a platform and turned the flaming rays of an electrode on the cooks and guards and ordered them to stand back. These thrilling adventures come to you as they are pictured each Sunday in the big full-page Comic Weekly, the world's greatest pictorial supplement of humor and adventure. The big full-page Comic Weekly, each page printed in full colors, is distributed everywhere as an integral part of your Hearst Sunday newspaper. Now we continue the story. Dr. Zarkov, standing on the platform in the kitchen, the flaming ray of an electrode aimed at the chief cook and guard, is calling,
11: "Stand back! If you take another step towards Dale Arden, I'll burn you to a crisp! Take their swords away from them, Dale."
7: "I've got the swords, Dr. Zarkov."
11: "Good. Now take away those electric whips."
7: "I have the whip."
11: "Can you find the keys to your manacles?"
7: "I'll see."
11: "Stand still, you two, or I'll roast you like this carcass of meat beside me. Can you find the keys, Dale?"
7: "Yes, I've got the keys."
11: "Undo your manacles. Now, chain those two together. Around that post."
7: "There, I have them chained. Now what shall I do?"
11: "Now we shall..." "Listen, what is that?"
7: "They're bringing Khan in from his cell."
11: "Where will he be stationed for his work?"
7: "Right over there."
11: "Splendid. Come down this way, Dale, under the ray of the electrode. They won't notice me standing behind this machine. I will wait until they have stationed Khan, and then I will get the drop on them with the ray."
7: "Oh, I'm so glad you came. We never would have done anything without you, Dr. Zarkov."
11: "Thank you, Dale, thank you. Appreciation always makes a thing worthwhile. Listen, you two, not a word out of you, and drop to the floor. Do you hear? Drop to the floor. Ah, that's it. Quiet now. Everybody.
12: Halt. Prisoner, step over here. You will be chained to your station as usual. Now, prisoner, stir that soup.
11: Stand back from him, you dogs.
13: Prince Zarkov.
11: I am glad to see you, Captain Khan.
13: Not as glad as I am to see you.
11: Stand back there, you men. I have this electrode trained on you. One move out of you other than I direct, and I will fix you so the Queen herself would not know you from this carcass here.
7: Oh, isn't this wonderful, Khan?
13: Indeed it is, Princess.
11: One of you men release Captain Khan. At once. Do you hear at once, or I'll turn this ray up.
13: That's got him, Prince Zarkov. Just wait until these manacles get off. Oh, there. Now. Oh, but it feels good to have those things off. Now, what can I do, Prince Zarkov?
11: Chain those guards up like the others.
13: The others? Oh, I didn't see them lying over there. How did you capture them?
7: The same way he did these.
11: And then they'll chain them, just like you are going to chain those lads there.
13: Good work, Princess. You're a brave girl. Here, you. Hold still. There. All right. You're next. Come on, put your hands behind your back.
7: You sure you do a good job, Con?
13: After what these boys have done to me, that warning is hardly necessary, Princess. All right, you. You're next.
0: Well, I don't know.
13: Here, hold still. Hold still, I said.
11: What is the trouble, Captain Con? Won't he mind you? Just step back from him a little. I will give him a taste of this flaming ray.
0: No, no. Turn that thing away. I'll put my hands behind my back.
13: Thanks, Prince Zarkov. But I think one good poke in his jaw from me and he'd have behaved. That's what you'll get if you give me any trouble, you over there.
11: That is right. Do not let them try anything with you.
13: All right. Now I'll take you. Oh, you've decided to use your head and put your hands behind your back, eh? That's good. It certainly makes it easier for both of us. There. Now, you're safe for a while.
11: Good. Now we are in control of the kitchen.
13: Let's take over the rest of the palace.
7: Yes, then we can escape.
11: Children, children. I see how fortunate it is that I was brought here. That would not do at all. Never do what you can get someone else to do for you.
13: Why, what do you mean?
11: We shall get control of the palace, all right. In fact, we shall have control of the whole land.
7: How wonderful.
11: But we must proceed to do one thing at a time.
13: Well, then, what's next?
11: Tal said Flash was under the spell of the Queen's drug of forgetfulness.
13: He did? And we were right all the time, Princess.
7: Yes, Khan.
11: So you knew that, eh?
13: Yes.
11: Then why did you not find out how it was being given to him, eh?
13: I did try, Prince Zarkov.
11: How?
13: I watched every morsel of food that was sent to him. It was taken from the same pans and kettles as Queen Azura's food.
11: Well?
13: And nothing was put in it, here in the kitchen.
11: I apologize, Captain Khan. You are not wasting your time. Well, then, if the drug was not put in the food before it left the kitchen, when was it put in?
13: Well, Dale served the food to Flash.
11: Well? What did you see when you served the food, Dale?
7: Both the Queen and Flash took portions of the same dishes as I passed them around. I never saw her make a motion towards them after she helped herself.
11: Then the drug could not have been put in this food.
6: Guard!
13: Prince Zarkov, here comes Tal.
11: Tal!
6: Guard!
11: He is just the man we want to see.
6: Guard! Where are... Why, what are you doing chained like this?
11: Just what you will be doing if you cause us any trouble, Tal.
6: Oh, the prisoner. Stop! Stop! Get your hands off me.
13: All right. I have him securely held, Prince Zarkov.
6: Zarkov.
11: Yes, that is my name. Does it mean anything to you?
6: Yes, you are the great scientist, the wizard of the Earth people.
13: That is true.
7: Yes, that's who Dr. Zarkov is.
6: Now I understand the Queen's orders.
11: What were her orders?
6: You were to be revived with particular care.
11: Why, may I ask?
6: I see it all now. Azura appointed Flash Gordon over me as commander-in-chief of all the armies. Now she wants you carefully preserved. A fool that I am. Why couldn't I see it before?
7: What is he talking about? Does anybody know?
13: I'm sure I don't know, Princess.
11: Nor I. What are you talking about, Tal?
6: Azura plans to get rid of me. She's planning on having you to replace me.
11: What?
6: She's tired of me. She wants new faces around her. She'd give me the drug of forgetfulness if it wasn't that I am the only one who can make it for her. That's the only thing that prevents her from doing away with me.
11: There will be just one thing that will prevent us from doing away with you, Tal.
6: What's that?
11: You're telling us how Azura gives Flash the drug of forgetfulness.
6: Yes, you'd like to know that, wouldn't you?
11: We would.
6: Yes, yes, of course, to be sure.
11: And what is more, we mean to find out.
7: Tal knows more than he will admit. Maybe he carries the drug on him.
11: That is an idea worth considering. Thank you, Dale.
13: Come and search him, Prince Zarkov.
6: Search if you like.
11: Certainly we shall search. Nothing. He has nothing on him but this.
13: His sword. I think we can use it to better advantage than he can.
11: Tal, a while ago you pressed the point of this against my chest. While I ask you questions about Flash.
6: Well...
11: One move and you would have run it through me. You said so.
6: And so I should.
11: Now I press it against your chest while I ask another question. And a wrong answer or no answer at all, and I will drive it through you
6: like a tailor's needle through a patch of cloth.
8: And if his hand falters, mine will finish the job with the greatest of pleasure. Remember that, wizard.
6: What do you wish to know?
11: Tell me, how does Azura give Flash the drug of forgetfulness? Will?
8: Remember what I said, Tal.
6: She puts the drug in his bako.
11: Bako?
7: His wine. That's why she keeps calling for it and proposing toasts and offering it to him as refreshment.
8: Why, of course.
11: Is that true, Tal?
6: Yes, every day she gives it to him in a special two-handled flagon.
7: This?
6: Yes, that is the one. It has some lithium in it now.
11: Tail, that is the one you took to Azura by Tal's order soon after they brought me here.
7: Yes.
8: So that is how Flash has been given the drug.
7: Oh, I've been giving it to him myself.
6: Yes. You have been drugging your own sweetheart and keeping him from recognizing you.
7: Will Flash ever forgive me?
8: Why, of course, Princess. You didn't know you were giving him the drug.
7: I'll never take any more in.
11: Oh, yes, you will.
7: What?
11: Just once more.

0: That night, when the eyes of the dragon flash, the signal that Queen Azura wishes more Vako brought in, Dale takes in the tray with the same two flagons as before.
1: Ah, here comes the Vako, my prince. And the slave girl is more prompt than usual.
2: So she is, my queen. I'm glad of it. My throat's dry.
1: Help yourself, Flash. The two-handled flagon is yours, you know.
2: Yes, I'll get it, Azura. Thanks.
1: No, wait.
2: Eh?
1: What is the meaning of this presumption, slave?
3: Flash, Azura has drugged your Vako.
1: You lie, slave.
2: What are you saying, girl?
3: In that two-handled flagon is lithium, the drug of forgetfulness.
1: Oh, pay no attention to the girl, Flash. She must be mad.
3: Don't touch that flagon. Every time you have emptied it, Flash, you have renewed this wicked queen's power over you. She has caused you to forget who I am, who you are.
1: Flash, don't listen to her. I'll have her drawn and quartered for this. Oh, God!
3: It won't do you any good to call for your guards, Azura. They won't answer you.
1: Flash, tell me you don't believe what this slave is saying.
2: Well, it seems hard to believe.
1: It is a lie. A lie.
3: Here, Flash, take this flagon. If she has not drugged it, then let her drink from it.
2: Yes. Here, Azura. Drink this and prove that the slave girl is wrong.
1: Flash, you don't believe me, and I thought you loved me.
3: Don't listen to her, Flash. Words mean nothing. Get her to drink from the flagon.
2: Of course she'll drink from it. Won't you, Azura? Here.
1: No, I will not touch your drink.
2: What?
3: There, you see? She won't drink it. It's drugged, just as I told you.
2: I tell. Azura, I believe you did drug my drink. We'll soon find out. Now, swallow this.
3: No.
2: Come on, swallow it.
1: Oh, I can't remember anything. Where am I? What happened? Who am I? Who am I?
2: So it's true, Dale.
3: Yes, Flash, darling. She's been drugging you.
4: Here, Flash. What? The man who called me friend.
5: Tog says this medicine should bring back your memory. If you have not been under the influence of the lithium too long, drink this.
3: Quickly, Flash.
5: Yes, quickly, Flash. Drink.
0: Has Flash been under the influence of the Queen's magic drug too long? What will happen now? 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And Tall, Dr. Zarkov, Queen Azura, Khan, and all the other amazing characters who appear in the series. 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And only in the Comic Weekly, the world's foremost collection of humor and adventure, is now published in full-page sizes, not a tabloid, and is just crammed full of the funniest merrymakers and the most daring adventurers in the world of pictures. 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

0: 100 million miles out in the cold, black depths of space, a small rocket scout blasts across the invisible path marking the orbit of Jupiter on course to Earth. In the narrow cylindrical cockpit forward near the nose of the silvery ship, the pilot transmits a routine teleceiver call across the void. And in a small metal hut on Mars, the sleepy-eyed operator shakes himself awake as the call crackles in his earphones.
1: Rocket Scout 4J9 from Space Station M5. 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
1: Position?
2: Crossing orbit of Jupiter, northwest quadrant, 5 degrees over plane of the ecliptic. Holding course, 160. Hey, what in blazes?
1: Parker, what's wrong with you?
2: Parker,
1: come in. Hello, Parker. Can you hear me? Parker! Rocket Scout 4J9 from Space Station M5. Come in. 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

0: the story, Captain Strong. 2 days ago, Captain Mitch Parker was inbound from Titan on the Earth Titan mail run. He made routine teleceiver contact with Space Station M5 on Mars to give position and standard data. Suddenly, contact was broken for some unknown reason. We haven't been able to raise him since.
1: Any search operations underway, Commander Arkwright?
0: Of course. I sent all patrol ships into the area immediately. Even pulled rocket liners and space freighters off orbit. But they haven't found a trace of Parker or his ship.
1: Well, it's only been 2 days, sir.
0: I realize that. The ships that are looking for Parker now have to be released. I'm organizing a full-scale rescue operation to begin tomorrow. Do you think your cadet crew is experienced enough for an assignment like this?
1: For the Polaris crew, of course, sir.
0: It'll be a long and difficult search, Strong. Even dangerous.
1: Don't worry about them, sir. Tom Corbett, Astro, and Roger Manning are the best cadets in the academy. In spirit, teamwork, and cooperation, they excel at...
0: Oh, excuse me, Strong.
1: Yes, sir.
2: Come in. Polaris unit reporting, sir.
1: Great Jupiter. Tom, what happened to you?
0: What happened to all of them? They look like they've been through a reaction chamber.
1: Well, Tom?
2: The officer of the day told us to report to you for disciplinary action, Commander Arkwright.
0: Disciplinary action? What's the charge?
2: We're charged with fighting and wrecking the furniture in our dormitory, sir.
0: I see. Well, Captain Strong, so this is your Polaris crew. Is this what you call teamwork, spirit, and cooperation?
1: Well, boys, I managed to square it with Commander Arkwright for you. He won't take any disciplinary action until this mission is over.
3: Oh, that's great, Captain Strong.
2: Swell. I knew you'd come through for us, Skipper.
1: But now I want to know what this is all about.
2: Why,
1: Who started it this time? Well, I'm waiting for an answer.
2: Sir, I think I can explain.
1: I'd be interested in something like that, Corbett. Well?
2: Astro and Roger had a difference of opinion, and I tried to settle it, and Roger disagreed with me, and Astro disagreed, too, and, well, I disagreed with both of them, and the next thing I knew, the bunk fell on Astro, and the table was knocked over, and...
1: And you just tore your uniform, and Roger happened to grow that black eye, and Astro accidentally cut his lip.
2: I guess so.
1: All right. Now get this, all of you. The next time I catch the three of you fighting, I'm going to make earthworms out of you. You'll do all your rocketeering in the mess hall with a bucket and mop. You understand?
4: Right, yes, sir.
1: All right. Dismissed. Oh, what a crew. Captain Strong here.
5: This is Commander Arkwright.
1: Oh, yes, sir.
5: Alert your crew for immediate blastoff.
1: Immediate? But I thought you said
5: that... One of the space freighters found a trace of reaction mass between Jupiter and the asteroid belt.
1: From Parker's ship?
5: No way of telling yet. But if he jettisoned his fuel, he may be in serious trouble and completely helpless. You've got to work fast if you're going to save him.
6: We'll return to the exciting adventures of Tom Corbett, Space Cadet, in just a moment, so stand by.
7: Listen to this jet plane streak through the air. That's a Republic Thunderjet, up on a test flight. Jets like that are pioneers of the sky, leading the way to the air age of tomorrow. And the men who fly those jets are pioneers, too, blazing a trail for youth to follow. Would you be able to fly a jet? Well, maybe not right now, but you can build yourself up so that you'll be ready when the time comes. And one important thing to do right now is to have a good, nourishing breakfast every single morning with Kellogg's Pep, the build-up wheat cereal. Then, while you're thinking about flying jets, you can be taking on the builder-upper food values that jet pilots must have to do a good job. So start now. Eat plenty of Kellogg's Pep. Get all the strength and muscle-building food values that Pep can give you. And say, when you taste that swell Pep flavor, you want a second bowlful. Ask Mom to get the better-than-ever build-up cereal, Kellogg's Pep. P-E-P. Pep. And listen for news about the swell prize you get in every package of Kellogg's Pep in just a few minutes.

0: there been a leak in the hull?
1: No, that remains to be seen. In any case, the Vega, the Hydra, and the three rocket destroyers are already tracking down the mass. We're going to take a shortcut.
0: What do you mean, shortcut, sir?
1: Corbett, if you were on a rocket scout ship and developed trouble, what would you do?
0: Well, if I couldn't repair it in space, I'd call for help.
1: You'd need it. Cut that, Manning. Now, if your communications were destroyed, what would you do?
0: Well, I'd try to set down somewhere and see if I could repair her.
1: Right. Now, wouldn't it be logical to assume that that's what Captain Parker did?
2: But where could he land, sir? The only space junk of any size around here is in the asteroid belt.
1: Right, Astro. And we're going to go through the asteroid belt and look for him.
3: Through it? Oh, brother, this is going to be rough.
1: Rough isn't the word, Manning, but I think it's our best bet.
2: I guess you're right, Captain.
0: If the ship can take it, we can, sir.
1: All right. You can relax for a while now. Maintain your usual 4-hour deck watches until we reach our search position. I'm going topside to contact Commander Arkwright for further orders. And, by the way, in case you don't remember, Academy regulations hold good on shipboard. No fighting.
0: Yes, sir.
3: Lucky thing for you guys.
2: What do you mean, Roger?
3: That no fighting order. I'd like to wrap you guys up good.
0: Oh, now listen, Roger. Have you still got that chip on your shoulder? Let's forget it. We were all off our orbit.
3: No, Junior, only you. We're all in the same unit, so I have to ride along with you. But that doesn't mean I like
2: it. Why, you big sorehead?
0: Hold it, Astro. Look, for the last time, Roger, you're making too much of this. Astro didn't mean what he said, and neither did I. So how about shaking hands and forgetting it?
2: If Tom is willing, so am I.
3: Fellas, I got a hot space flash for you. Go blow your jets.

0: 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Check in.
1: Radar bridge, aye.
0: How are we doing, Manning?
1: Moving into the asteroid belt, sir. Pretty thick out there. My scanner screen's lit up like a Christmas tree.
0: Don't worry about the small pieces of space junk. We can shed those. It's the big stuff we have to avoid.
1: But don't worry, sir. I can play tag with these asteroids all day.
0: Now, don't get smart, Manning. One of those chunks of iron can rip a hole in our side and tear us apart. End transmission. Now, Tom, call Astro. Tell him to cut down to 1/4.
2: Aye, sir. Control deck to power deck.
1: Power deck, aye.
2: Astro, cut space speed 1/4. We're going to cut straight across the asteroid belt.
1: 1/4 space speed, aye.
0: Well, Tom, turn on the magnoscope and watch every passing asteroid big enough to hold a spaceship.
2: Aye, sir.
0: We're taking a long chance on a slim hope.
1: Radar bridge control deck. There's a big one bearing down on us. Shift steering vanes 2.2, starboard 1 degree up.
2: Hear that, Astro?
1: Got it, Tom.
2: Steering vanes set. Give us a short blast, Astro.
1: Back to...
2: There she goes, sir. We missed her.
0: Get a good look at it, Tom.
2: Yes, sir. There was no ship on that space, hobo.
1: They're coming fast, Captain Strong. Two of them bearing down on us. You'll have to walk a tightrope between them. Hold steering vanes 1.6 to port.
0: Steering vanes set. Blast away, Astro.
1: Hang on.
0: That was a little too close.
2: No rocket ship on either one of those babies, sir.
0: Oh, this is a space-happy thing to do, but... Well, we're too deep in it now to turn back. I'm risking 4 lives and a rocket cruiser on a 1,000,000-to-1 shot.
2: If we find Captain Parker, it'll be worth it, sir.
0: Sure, but will our luck hold out?

0: comes the daddy of them all. Swing her away. 12.4 degrees to port, 5 degrees up.
1: 12.4 degrees to port, 5 degrees up. Astro, don't spare the neutrons. A long blast this time.
0: Hold tight. Opening up. Here comes another one. We can't duck this one. Brace yourself for crash. Brace yourself!

0: Tom. Tom. Oh. Are you all right?
1: I'm seeing stars of the fifth magnitude.
0: Yeah, I'm seeing a few myself. You better call Astro and Roger.
1: Aye, sir. Control deck to power deck. Check in.
2: Check in? I'm ready to check out.
1: Astro's okay, sir.
0: All right, Astro. Go over the power deck for damage.
2: Aye, sir.
1: Control deck to radar bridge. Check in. Any damage up there?
2: Well, that's a real intelligent question. We get clobbered up by a meteor and he asks if there's any damage. Tell the skipper all our communications are out. Scanners, teleceiver, radar scopes, everything.
1: You're kidding.
2: No, I'm not. So it looks like we're sitting pretty, doesn't it? Flying through the asteroid belt, completely blind.

0: Well, boys, I've checked the ship completely. Outside of the blackout on the radar bridge, we're still in one piece.
1: Yeah, but how about that blackout, sir? We're sitting ducks for every piece of space junk in the belt.
0: Well, not since we've cut our power, Roger. We're drifting in a steady orbit now, along with all the other space junk. Chances are we won't be hit, unless we try to break out.
2: Yeah, but if we don't break out, Skipper, we'll drift around in this junkyard forever. We can't even call for help.
0: Well, the damage is to the antenna and the main power relay. The relay can be fixed up inside the ship, but the antenna means a trip outside on the hull.
1: Oh, brother, nothing I like better than waltzing around in space.
0: Well, start practicing right now then, Roger. You, Astro, and I are going outside. Tom, you'll stay in here and work on the relay.
2: Aye, aye, sir.
0: All right. Suit up, boys, and meet me in the airlock in 2 minutes.
3: Here, Roger. Let me help you with your helmet.
1: Don't bother. I can do it myself.
3: All right, hotshot. Have it your way.
1: And listen, you be careful you don't fall off the hull. I don't feel like fishing you out of space.
4: All right, boys. Now that you've got your fish poles on, check your oxygen tanks for twice normal pressure.
3: Oxygen check. Okay, sir. Okay, here too, sir.
4: Right. Let's go. Open the portal, Astro.
3: Inner portal closed, sir.
4: Equalize pressure.
3: Pressure equalized, sir.
4: Open the outer portal, Manning.
5: Aye, sir.
4: Let's go. Hook up your static lines as soon as you're on the hull. And remember, keep your magnetic boots flat against the hull.

0: Castro. 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
1: What do you want, Junior?
0: What's taking so long? What's going on out there, Roger?
1: We're playing marbles,

0: Hand me that wrench, Astro, and those adapters.
1: Right, sir. But what's happened to all the space junk? Seems awful empty out here.
0: Yeah, we may have drifted through the worst of it.
1: Well, I don't know. It's too quiet after all the battering we took.
0: Hand me that number three adapter, Astro.
1: Yes, sir. You know, I'll never get used to working upside down like this and not falling off.
0: Free fall has its advantages. And one of them is having no weight.
2: Captain Strong! Astro, get down! Quick! Here comes a meteor! Get down!
3: By the craters of Luna, that was a close one.
0: Yes, too close. Now listen, Manning. If you'd stop gassing so much and keep your eyes peeled with... Roger.
3: Captain Strong, the static line is torn. Look, he's off the ship. He's drifting out into space.
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0: While on the hull of the rocket cruiser Polaris making emergency repairs in space, Roger Manning is suddenly swept off and sent spinning helplessly into the void.
1: Look, Captain Strong. There he goes, drifting down along the hull.
2: Listen, Astro. Call Tom. Quick. Tell him to bring out a body jet. Hurry. I'm going down to the fins. Maybe I can catch him.
1: Right, sir. Hello, Tom. Tom, come in.
3: Right here, Astro. How's it going?
1: Listen, Roger's been knocked off the ship. He's drifting out in space.
3: Great jumping Jupiter.
1: Captain Strong wants you to bring out a body jet.
3: Oh, no. By the time I suit up and get out there with a body jet, Roger will be out of sight. We'll never find him.
1: What else can we do?
3: Wait. I've got an idea. I'm going to maneuver the ship toward him.
1: You're what?
3: Hang on out there. I'm firing up our rocket.
1: Oh, brother. Spaceman's luck, pal.

0: Who fired our rockets?
1: Tom did, sir. He's maneuvering the ship toward Roger. He figures it's Roger's only chance.
0: Well, that's risky. He might fry Roger in the exhaust blast. No, but maybe it's the better gamble.
1: Better hold on, sir. I'm starting the cut around.
0: Hello, Tom. Come in.
2: Aye, aye, sir.
0: What's your heading? Don't over-control or you'll spin us completely around.
2: Doing my best.
0: Now, ease off now. Hold her straight and level as you can. You're heading right for Roger.
2: You and Astro have to get him on the first pass, sir.
0: I know. And we'll do it. You've cut your power. Now, let her drift.
2: Right, sir.
1: Captain Strong, we're going to miss him. We're going to miss him by at least 10 feet.
0: Blast it. Tom, quick.
1: Oh, wait a minute, sir. Play out my static line. I'm going to push off and try to grab him.
3: Wait, Astro.
1: Hang on to my line, sir.

0: How's Roger now, Captain Strong? Will he be okay?
1: Yes, Tom, he'll be all right. Just suffering from shock. Those blood pills will fix him up fine.
2: Hey, he's coming out of it.
3: What's going on here? What am I doing in this bunk?
0: You were knocked off the ship, Roger.
2: Me? Uh-huh, and we had to fish you out of space.
3: Ah, you're full of meteor dust.
1: Well, it's the truth, Manning. If it hadn't been for Tom and Astro, you'd be a part of the asteroid belt now. Just another piece of space junk.
3: Yeah, I suppose I would. And Tom and Astro, they...
1: That's right, Manning. Now, you just rest there. I'm going topside and start plotting our course out of here. Tom, Astro, you stay with him.
3: I don't need anybody staying with me. I'm okay.
1: You're not getting out of that bunk. We need all personnel in top condition. But don't forget, we still have to find Captain Parker. I'll see you later, boys.
0: You want something, Roger?
3: No, tell me something.
0: Yeah?
3: What did we have that fight about?
1: Uh-oh, here we go again.
0: Does it make that much difference, Roger?
3: No, that's what I was driving at. Doesn't make any difference at all. And, I'm not very good at saying these things, but what you guys did for me and all,
2: cut it out, will you, Manning? You'll have me crying.
0: Yeah. Relax and act natural, will you?
3: Go blow your jets.
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0: Tom Corbett, Space Cadet, starring Frankie Thomas, can also be seen on television and appears in the comic sections of many of America's leading newspapers. 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Featured in the cast are Al Markham as Astro, Jan Merlin as Roger Manning, and Edward Bryce as Captain Strong. Today's program was written by Jack Weinstock and Willie Gilbert, directed by Drex Hines. Jackson Beck speaking.
1: Kellogg's Raisin Bran
2: has a secret.
1: Kellogg's Raisin Bran
2: has a secret.
3: And what a secret! In Kellogg's Raisin Bran, the tasty raisins are dipped in honeycomb. That means plumper, more tender raisins, along with delicious golden crisp bran flakes, both fruit and cereal, all in one box. And no other raisin brand but Kellogg's gives you the tender goodness of raisins dipped in honeycomb. That's Kellogg's secret. So for your breakfast, make sure you get Kellogg's, because
1: Kellogg's Raisin Bran
2: has a secret.
3: This program has come to you from New York. This is ABC, the American Broadcast.
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0: The American Broadcasting Company presents Quiet, Please, which is written and directed by Willis Cooper and which features Ernest Chappell. Quiet, Please for today is called Dark Rosaline.
1: There was a time when I loved the rain at night in the streets of New York. But that is a time long gone, and I remember the wet dark of a March evening only dimly now. And I find I have no desire now to return to it, though there was a time when I loved it. I remember the night I thought was to be my last night on this earth, and the streets were wet with the bitter rain of a waning winter that night. And I remember the sounds of New York that night. I remember the sound of tires on the asphalt, like the long, drawn-out sound of striking a kitchen match. I remember the skirl of whistles and the subterranean bellow of the subway. I remember the horn sounding wetly in the north and south traffic on 6th Avenue and the empty echo of voices between the buildings on 44th Street. I remember the unperturbed traffic lights, red and green beacons in the cold rain. And there was a red glow in the sky from Times Square behind me. And lonely yellow windows dim above me in the murk, where other lonely souls toil the night away. And now I gaze on ragged rocks drenched in the spindrift of the sea. And beyond them landward, the wholesome green hills lie peaceful on the breast of the land. And the sound of the pipe comes sweetly across the downs to me. And here the rain is a living thing, a great gray beast that comes from the sea to fling its fury against the ragged rocks and hasten inland to the hills as did the dark men who first came to these shores so many years ago. Thus have the remembrances of the place that was once my home faded away. And it is only when the Ides of March return that I sit here on the shore above the furious waters and remember the spires of the cathedral, closed about with the towering buildings of the city. And hear again the clamor of the Kerry pipes above the searching winds of the avenue. And now I think of the men that marched to the greater glory of Holy Patrick on his day in the morning. And the banners that wave above the gay paraders fly for me in my heart.

0: It was such a weary time ago that I sat in that room in New York and heard those fatal words that sullen night of Friday the 13th. Their very memory has blurred now, but I remember them. The door opened, and Arnold closed it again quietly and stood for a moment silently against it. I remember how he did not look at me, how he stood there a moment in the thick, sick room silence. I remember I could not rise from my chair even when his voice trod on the silence of that ghastly place.
1: Wayne, you must be brave. It's a terrible
0: thing. And I knew
1: what
0: he was saying, but his voice seemed to come from a long way off, and his face was unclear in the dim light.
1: We did everything we could, Wayne.
0: And a pulse began to beat in my temples, and it was a dreadful truth that beat upon my head. I would not believe what he was saying.
1: Elizabeth is dead.
0: I would not acknowledge it.
1: Elizabeth is
0: still
1: dead.
0: Still, the pulse hammered in my
1: Elizabeth
0: temples, and I
1: dead.
0: Said to myself, he is
1: Elizabeth
0: not saying
1: is
0: it.
1: Dead.
0: And I
1: Elizabeth
0: said, I will not
1: dead.
0: Believe it.
1: Dead.
0: And there was silence again. And in the silence, I heard a little small sound. And at last, I knew it was my own voice. And the keening of the women in the farther room rose above my own voice. And many hours after, I was alone, and there was no light.
1: There is small comfort in speaking to you of the hereafter at this time, Wayne.
0: Let me alone.
1: There is some comfort, perhaps, to remember that her last hours were peaceful. There was no pain, and she died in her sleep, unknowing.
0: Next Saturday was to be our wedding day.
1: I am sorry for you, Wayne.
0: I am beyond sorrow.
1: It will pass. Time is a great healer, Wayne.
0: Time will not heal these wounds, time nor anything. This is the end of my life.
1: You mustn't talk that way.
0: This is the end. I was a fool to think it was the beginning.
1: I know how you feel, Wayne.
0: You know how I feel. How can you know? You didn't love Elizabeth. You knew her, and she was another woman, another patient to stand over and to give medicine to. And to let die as you let her die.
1: Wayne!
0: I didn't mean that, Arnold. You did all you could, but she died. Elizabeth died. Oh, no. No, no, no.
1: Wayne, you mustn't.
0: Shall I tell you about Elizabeth? Shall I tell you of a dark hair of her flung wild in the wind of a summer's afternoon when we stood on a hill together? Shall I speak of her laughter like minted gold in the long morning light beside the sea? Did you know her blue eyes and the candle flame at midnight in the old high house where the road turns? I have held her hands in mine and marveled at her voice in the gloaming. And Elizabeth has said she loves me. And you say to me, you must not. What is there left for me without Elizabeth?
1: Wayne, you must
0: How shall I live without her? I will
1: Wayne.
0: Not live without her. No. You can't hold me here, Arnold.
1: Wayne!
0: Elizabeth!
1: No.
0: Elizabeth! And the streets were wet, and the streets were dark, and the sounds of New York I still remember. For what man is there could not remember his last day on earth? I heard the muted roar of the town, and the dark, hurrying figures of people were in my consciousness, too. But it was not the night to care for earthly things, and the cold rain descended, and the sodden streets gave back the echo wetly of my aimless footsteps. Say to me, man, if you have ever loved, and remember the black emptiness of your own heart if your mind was ever crossed with the thought of losing forever that dear one of yours. Say to me, woman sitting there, what you would have done in your own bright youth if the skinny hand of death had snatched your lover away? Or you too? Look at your wife, you man. Woman, look at your husband. Should the curtain of death descend between the two of you, what would your first thought be? Would you not say first in your grief, death, take me too? And so it was with me that bitter, bitter night. When I sought the arms of death, even as you would do.

0: Do the oily ripples of the ebbing tide still finger the timbers of the ancient piers along the river? Does the mournful sound of the foghorn haunt your dreams of a rainy night in March? When the rain and the fog conspire to teach us what blackness there was once on all the earth? Do all the sad boats still ply across the bay in the night and all the people on them huddle into the lighted places and think uneasily of what lies deep in the waters below? I stood there at the side of the water. And there I made my peace with the city that lay behind the swirling fog and the rain. The tall backdrop against which I played my final scene. And presently, as I stood composing myself, thinking sad last thoughts, all but forgetting lost Elizabeth in the grandeur of my own final gesture, presently a figure came away from the shadows and walked slowly toward me. And I, like an actor who has lost his cue, paused irresolutely on the rain-soaked edge of the dock. And when he came closer, I turned impatiently, and my footing was insecure in the wet and the dark, and I all but fell into the swirl below.
1: Have a care, man.
0: Let me be.
1: You'd have fallen into the water.
0: Let go of me.
1: The tide being at the ebb, you'd have struggled in vain, and there'd be no one about to hear you choking and screaming in the dark. You'd be drowned, do you see?
0: Will you let me alone?
1: Come away from the water's edge, man. It's not safe.
0: Get away from me.
1: Drowning yourself in the river will not bring Elizabeth back.
0: What did you... Who are you?
1: Don't pull so. You'll fall.
0: What do you want?
1: I want you to come with me.
0: Well, I haven't done anything.
1: You were going to drown yourself.
0: Is it any of your business?
1: Come with me, Wayne. Come on with me.
0: How do you know my name?
1: I know your name, Wayne. And I knew Elizabeth. Come with me.
0: You're a policeman.
1: No. No, I'm not a policeman.
0: You said you knew Elizabeth.
1: Come with me.
0: Where?
1: Well, wherever it is, it's better than a watery death, son.
0: No.
1: Son, I'm an older man than you. And I tell you, it's no good.
0: You're not older than I.
1: Oh, yes, I am, Wayne.
0: You knew Elizabeth.
1: Elizabeth wouldn't want you to do this.
0: Elizabeth?
1: Elizabeth wants you to live, Wayne.
0: Live? What's there to live for?
1: Why, will you come with me then, and maybe I'll show you.
0: I cannot say now what was the compulsion that led me to follow his steps down the dockside and out to the end of the wharf in the darkness. I cannot say, but I am glad this day that I heeded his words. In the soaking cold rain along the dockside in the dark, to a ladder at the end. And he paused and took my arm again and pointed down.
1: You were not afraid of the water a moment ago, Wayne.
0: And I looked at him. And in the gloom, it seemed that I could see the glow of the little lantern at the end of the dock, though he stood between me and the light.
1: Down the ladder to the boat, Wayne.
0: The ladder was wet and clammy to my hands, and I could hear the wooden rungs creak beneath my weight. I did not know why I followed him, for I could see no boat in the water below. But I have spoken of a compulsion. And though he spoke quietly enough in the night, I followed him.
1: Will you sit in the stern then, Wayne, while I row?
0: Now, was there ever such a scene? The bereaved man, the lorn lover, the grief-stricken man about to take his own life for a lost love and foiled at it by an utter stranger in the dark, and setting off in a cockle shell of a caracle in the windy waters of a March night with the same total stranger. I said to him, "Where are we going?" And I could feel that he was smiling, although he didn't answer. I said again to him, "Do you know where you're going?"
1: For a young man that was about to take his own life a few minutes ago, you show overmuch concern.
0: We'll be run down by a boat.
1: We will not. But if we do, you will drown and die, and is that not what you want?
0: Well, I...
1: You want to choose your own way of dying, is that it?
0: Where are we going?
1: You're forgetting Elizabeth in your concern for yourself, Wayne.
0: I've not forgotten Elizabeth.
1: Do not forget her, Wayne. For if you forget her...
0: What?
1: Do not forget her.
0: Where are we?
1: What do you care?
0: Well, I...
1: Be silent. And think of Elizabeth.
0: And the waves rose higher and higher. And the wind came down about my ears, and we seemed to be going faster and ever faster through the night. And always the silent man sat over against me in the little boat. And though the waves grew mountain high in the wild night, still he plied his oars, and still we traveled on upon the face of the deep. And now there was no light to be seen, and the flying scud all but smothered me. And I grew desperately cold in the open boat. And again I asked him, where are we going?
1: Be still.
0: And my thoughts would not compose. And at last I fell into a kind of restless sleep, cold and wet, and direly unhappy there in the boat alone upon the ocean. And through my sleep I seemed to hear strange music and the voice of my companion in the boat. And there was poetry in his words.
1: Out of the glowing west, as the sun was dying behind them, up from the sea in the night by the light of the moon, dark were the boats, and dark were the men in the darkness, seeking the shore of the sea as they chanted their song in the night, seeking the Sean van Vogt, the undying, sorrowful mother, seeking the Sean van Vogt on the shore where the Shannon descends. Stretch out your arms, O Sean van Vogt. Stand on the headlands and show us the way. Weep for your sons, O sorrowful mother. The black boats are sailing.

0: And when I opened my eyes, the first rays of the sun sped across the waters to me. And the broad land lay before us, and there was a great lazy river that came down out of the hills. And a fresh wind was blowing at our backs, and we rushed along on the calm breast of the sea. And I rubbed my eyes, and I asked my companion in amazement, "Where are we?" And he smiled and shook his head and did not answer. And the shore drew nearer and nearer. And I remember the poetry in my dreams, and I leaned over to him and I said, "Answer me."
1: Well, you haven't asked me anything yet, Wayne.
0: I said, "Where are we?"
1: You'll know in a moment.
0: And what is the Shan Van Vogt?
1: Ask rather, who is the Shan Van Vogt?
0: Who is she?
1: Why, Wayne, she has many names. But the name we know best is the Sorrowful Mother, the Weeping One, who does not always weep for grief, but sometimes for joy.
0: Who?
1: Oh, she has many names. And of all the women of all the world, she is the fairest, my son. And she is the one that the Firbolgs, the very dark men, sang to as they sailed their black boats across the sea from beyond the setting sun.
0: I heard you in my dreams, I think.
1: I spoke of them. I spoke of the song they sang, and it may be I even sang it. She and I are old, old friends, the Shan Van Vogt and I.
0: And what is this place we're coming to ourselves?
1: Oh, have you forgotten Elizabeth and all your curiosity then?
0: I've not forgotten Elizabeth. Where are you taking me?
1: Why, to a certain place, Wayne. Wayne, Seamus, Colum, O'Phelan.
0: I don't understand.
1: You will.
0: And he shook his head and laid on the oars again. And the little black boat headed toward the mouth of the great gentle river. And there grew higher land on either side, and the green hills stretched away beyond. And I saw a woman standing on the beach at the estuary as we drew closer. And for a moment my heart leaped in me, for her hair was dark like Elizabeth's, and she had the figure that I remembered so well. And then I knew sharp despair again, for Elizabeth was dead. But I think my companion must have seen the gathering tears in my eyes, for he spoke very gently.
1: You remember Elizabeth again?
0: I have not forgotten Elizabeth. I will not forget Elizabeth.
1: That is well, my son.
0: But tell me, what is this place?
1: Look about you.
0: And we were in the very mouth of the river. And the blue of the sea had turned now to a kind of golden green from the silt that the river brings down from the hills far beyond. And I looked, and the low hills stretched away as far as I could see, and the sun shone on a scene of peace. And I fancied I could hear birds singing.
1: You'd know where you are then, Wayne Abu.
0: Where?
1: Look, on your left hand, that is Clare, and on your right is the land of Kenmare. Is it not a beautiful sight then in the morning?
0: It is that.
1: I've always loved it.
0: And we drew nearer to the shore. And I looked on the shore, and the woman was standing there by the waterside. And she was dressed in a green flowing gown, and her hair was dark, like I've heard is the wing of a raven. And her face was peaceful to look upon, though ravaged with tears. And I looked from her to my companion in the boat, and he spoke to me.
1: That is the Shan Van Vogt.
0: And the keel of the little boat grated to the shore, and I stood up, and the woman spoke to me. And her voice was like my mother's voice as I remembered it, although the words she spoke were in a strange tongue.
2: Please, Miller, fire.
0: And she took my hand, and I stepped out of the boat, and she turned to my companion.
2: And see if Miller fired it to you, Patrick. You have been away over long, Patrick.
0: And I said, "Patrick. Patrick." And when I turned to look at him again, he had vanished from my sight. And I turned back to the lovely woman who had greeted me, and she was smiling on me.
2: Welcome home.

0: thought perhaps that I had come to those isles of the blessed that are spoken of in the old, old books. And I thought perhaps this place was heaven, for it was very fair. And I thought in my heart for a moment, perhaps I shall find Elizabeth here. For I was not sure what this place was, and it seemed that the heaven I had heard of could not possibly be fairer. And I may say to this day that as yet I have had no foretaste, no view of heaven yet vouchsafed to me. Yet if heaven shall be fairer than this land set down in the shining sea, then it will be heaven indeed. And in the long days, which were the days of spring, I wandered by myself along the shore, and the sun was good and the sea was endless. And when the night came, there were the stars, and the night breeze was sweet. And then the thoughts of Elizabeth came back again to haunt me. And always my wonder grew. Had I indeed taken my life? And was this the Elysian field? Was this the limbo for unjudged souls? Was I dead myself and wandering till a judgment day?
1: It is a true land, Wayne. Feel the grass beneath your feet. Hearken to the sound of the waves. And be sure it is all real.
0: I'm lost.
1: You weep for your lost Elizabeth.
0: I shall never cease to weep for her, Sean Van Vogt.
1: A day'll come, Wayne.
0: No day for me.
1: A day comes when grief is forgotten.
0: No.
1: When you know Dark Rosaline.
0: No. Who is Dark Rosaline? Who are you? Who is Patrick?
1: We would none of us live save for Paderick. Paderick brought the word to us. Paderick came from the lands far beyond yonder sea. And Paderick brought the cross to us all here.
0: He is a young man.
1: Paderick led us all from the dark mysteries of the pagan hill. And it was Paderick's hand that has kept us safe for all these years of our life. I have not always been fair, Wayne. This place has not always been fair. Great dragons breathing fire and dire serpents were in the hills till Paderick banished them. And I have found much to weep for. Wherefore they call me the sorrowful mother, the Sean Van Vogt. But as Patrick says, in these latter days, I do not always weep for grief.
0: Tell me, Sean Van Vogt. I was about to die for the love of a lost one.
1: I know.
0: Is she here? Is Elizabeth here?
1: Dark Rosaline is here.
0: And then, when I looked up at her from the ground, there was another woman standing where she had stood. And this one was young and fair, and her hair was dark, and her eyes were blue, and she smiled upon me. And for a moment my heart stopped, for she spoke in Elizabeth's voice.
2: Seed mille files to my love.
0: And I sprung to my feet, and my voice shook as I took her hand in mine, for the hand was the hand of my lost love, Elizabeth.
2: I am Rosaline, Dark Rosaline.
0: Elizabeth, my lost Elizabeth.
2: You look on me, and you find in me whatever love you have lost. I will be in your heart forever, and you will never cease to love me. I am Dark Rosaline, and you will die for me if the time comes, my lover. As so many have died for love of me before. I will never die. I live forever, and you are mine. You will be faithful to me forever.
0: Who are you? Who are...
2: I am called Dark Rosaline. And sometimes...
1: I am called Sean Van Vogt. But I have another name.
2: I am called Erin. And by that name am I loved in every quarter of the globe. It is my harp that you hear in the night. It is my kisses that the soft breeze of midday brings to you. In me is Elizabeth and Helen, and the blood of Mava sings in my veins. And I am every woman, every man of Erin has ever loved.
0: You are my lost love. You are...
2: I am Dark Rosaline.
0: And Holy Patrick, hear my vow. When the sun rises up on the day that is yours, whether I walk the sands of the desert or whether I shall sail the seven seas, whether I prosper or whether I beg in the streets, whether I be living or though I die, I swear I will remember Dark Rosaline to her eternal.

0: The title of today's Quiet Please story is Dark Rosaline. It was written and directed by Willis Cooper. And the man who spoke to you was Ernest Chappell.
1: And Patrick was played by Ed Latimer. Leora Thatcher was the Sean Van Vogt. Dark Rosaline was played by Charita Bauer. And Mark Forbes played Arnold. As usual, music for Quiet Please is by Albert Berman. Now, for a word about next week's Quiet Please, here is my very good friend and our writer-director, Willis Cooper. Bill?
2: 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Next week, my story is called The Smell of High Wines.
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0: And now, a listening reminder. Predictions of your future and of events in the world's future are coming your way soon over this ABC station. Drew Pearson will be heard in just a moment. This is ABC, the American Broadcasting Company.

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0: Speed Gibson of the International Secret Police.
1: Ceiling zero.

0: Speed, Clint, and Barney, after effecting the arrest of the smugglers aboard the flower boat and swearing in a new member of the secret police, Bob Gilmore, are flying back to Hong Kong, hoping to find some trace of the missing Marcia Winfield. Barney contacts Dr. Kingsley on the shortwave set, and the doctor tells him that he has been working on the copy of the map that Marcia had concerning the octopus headquarters, and that he found a focal point. He mentions the name Siang, and then all is silence. The boys, fearing for his safety, hurry on to Hong Kong. We find them breathlessly entering the doctor's home.
1: Dr. Kingsley, are you all right?
2: I certainly am, Speed, but I should be asking you boys that question after what you've been through.
3: Never mind about us. What happened when you were talking to me over the short wave, Doc? Sounded like you was choked off.
2: I was cut off, Bonnie. I didn't know it, and I asked you for a reply, and none came. Then I found that I'd lost contact with your flight station.
4: I see you took the precautions of calling in a police guard, Doctor. They stopped us as we came in.
2: Well, yes. With Gene in the house, I wasn't going to take any chances. The set went dead, I took it for granted that the octopus had tuned in, and after silencing me on the air, well, might try to silence me in person.
3: You were smart to call the police, Doc. We tried to stop you from saying too much over the short wave, but it was no use.
2: Oh, I should have known better, but I was so happy over finding even the slightest clue as to the octopus's whereabouts that I couldn't wait for you to get here to tell you about it.
5: Hey, Clint and Barney, I'm so glad you're back.
6: Hi, Gene. We're glad to be back, too.
3: You bet. Tried to bring you a piece of cloud, Gene, but it melted on the way.
2: It sounds good to hear Gene laugh again. You know, she's been a very serious little girl while you boys were away. Yes, and particularly after Speed left.
6: Well, sorry I worried you, Dr. Kingsley, but I had to do something when we didn't hear anything more from Clint and Barney, so I went to one of the operators here and talked him into going up the Siang in a police launch to help them out.
4: And lucky for us, he came, Doctor. If it hadn't been for Speed's hunch that we were in trouble, we'd be at the bottom of the Siang by now and Bob Gilmore along with us.
5: Oh, how terrible.
3: Oh, shucks, Gene. Nothing terrible now. We got out of that jam all right. Now we're looking for another to get into.
4: Well, all right now. Enough of our adventures for the time being. Oh, what did you find in the map, Doctor?
2: Hmm? Oh, yes, yes. Come into my study, boys.
3: Can we dump our jackets and helmets anywhere, Doc?
5: I'll take them, Barney. I'll give them to the houseboy.
3: Thanks, Jane. We didn't take time to stop off at the hotel on the way. We was in such a hurry to get
2: here. We are. I'll just shut this door so we can be assured of privacy. Now, here's the map over here.
6: You keep it on your desk like this, Dr. Kingsley?
2: Well, while I'm working on it, yes, Speed.
6: That's kind of dangerous. Anybody could come in here and pick it up.
2: That's true. I'll be more careful after this. In fact, I'm going to give it to Clint just as soon as we finish this discussion. I don't want the responsibility of it now that we have a real clue.
3: Tell us about it, Doc.
2: You see this line here?
3: Yeah.
2: Well, now, as near as I can make out, by comparing the general layout with city maps of Hong Kong, this area here is the Bund. See, that's the waterfront. Thus, this line has its beginning there.
4: The waterfront, huh?
2: Of course, that's a lot of territory to cover, I know, Pat. But here is the dock where the ferry boats land from Kowloon.
6: What's Kowloon, Doctor?
2: Well, that's where the large liners land, Speed. They're too big to land their passengers right at Hong Kong, so they're transferred to ferries at Kowloon and then brought to this landing where my pencil is pointing.
3: That map you have is a true map of the Hong Kong waterfront, Doc?
2: The best I've seen, Bonnie.
3: Uh-huh. Now, let's compare it with the one Larry Winfield sent Marcia. It's the same general formation, all right, allowing for the part that blurred.
2: That's what I thought. If that's the case, then the ferry dock should be about here on Winfield's map. That would bring this line I spoke of down near the mouth of the Siang River.
4: Siang River? Oh, then you mean...
2: Oh, I'm very sure, Clint. You see, that's the passage to the octopus's headquarters. Begins somewhere on or near the Siang Dock.

0: Quanu.
1: Yes, master?
0: Come in. Come in. I've had bad news.
1: Master, what is wrong? You are upset.
0: That is why I brought you back from your little journey, Quanu. I am upset. Clint Barlow is working too fast.
1: But you tricked him, master. You were successful in getting the Winfield girl aboard the flower boat.
0: Yes, but the flower boat failed to get her to Hang Chau.
1: What? How so?
0: Barlow and Dunlap flew after it and stopped it, after eluding one of my pursuit planes and searched it. Hop Toy, the captain, had orders to get rid of the girl and the opium should such an emergency arise. He did so by taking it over the side while Barlow was searching below. Then they trapped Barlow, Dunlap, and a new enemy, Bob Gilmore, just as they were about to be sunk in the Tsiang. Speed Gibson arrived in a police boat. Result, every man of mine aboard the flower boat was arrested, the boat confiscated, and the secret police still alive.
1: That is very unfortunate. But still, one flower boat is not so much to lose, and we still have the girl.
0: That is not the worst, Quan Mu. Dr. Kingsley has guessed the passage from the Tsiang dock. I listened in on a shortwave conversation between him and the secret police in the plane.
1: So?
0: Yes. Barlow has made a copy of the Winfield girl's map.
1: What is to be done?
0: I want you to contact the good doctor. He thinks that he can aid our enemies safely without harm to himself or his daughter. Tell him, in a friendly way, that such is not the case. That you have secret information that he is to be my next victim.
1: Can I do this without risk, master?
0: You must. Under no conditions are you to be suspected as a member of my band. You must be, to all appearances, Quan Wu, an honorable gentleman who loves China and the law.
1: It will be difficult retaining such an appearance and at the same time warning Dr. Kingsley to be silent.
0: Difficult, but not impossible for a man of your talents, Quan Wu. Remember, if you fail, no one will suffer but yourself.
1: I shall do my best, master.
0: That is better. You are the only man in my band that I can trust implicitly, Quan Wu. You are the only one who knows who I really am. Be careful. If I should lose you, it would complicate matters.
1: And since I stand to lose even more, master, I shall be careful.
0: Good. And now to return to our secret police. They should have arrived at the doctor's by this time. The place is guarded by Hong Kong police. In case they decide that the doctor is correct about the Tsiang dock, in case they decide to investigate, you know what to do should they discover the entrance to the secret passage.
1: Yes, master. It has been a long time since we used the passage as a trap for our enemies.
0: Yes, and I am looking forward to the chance. All the tortures of the secret chamber do not compare with the Tsiang method of getting rid of my enemies permanently.
1: What have you done with the Winfield girl and the opium?
0: The opium is hidden for the time being until one of my planes can pick it up safely. The Winfield girl is hidden too, but in a native house.
1: Does she realize where she is yet?
0: No. My operator keeps her drugged, with the drug that wipes out all memory, all will. She does only what she is told to do. She will not betray us.
1: How is the drug given?
0: In her food. It has neither taste nor odor, only effect. I have ordered her to be kept in the hut for a week, dressed in rags, so she will appear as any other woman from a distance, should she happen to wander outside. After this, if all is quiet, she shall proceed to Hang Chau as previously planned.
1: You are running a risk keeping her this way, master. There is another way to silence her, you know.
0: I know, Quan Wu. And I would have used that method first had Clint Barlow not come to China. This girl is a friend of his, a very good friend. As long as she is alive, I have a strong weapon against Barlow. If ever he corners me, Marsha Winfield shall be my means of escape. Her life for mine. That is why she is still alive.
1: I understand, master.
0: And now enough of this talk. Prepare for your operations at Tsiang Dock, Quan Wu.
1: Do you wish me to go there immediately?
0: Yes. I will keep you informed on what I learn here. But you must be there in case Clint, Barney, and Speed pay us a surprise visit. I want them to be well received at the Tsiang Dock.

0: This is a hot lead, Doc, and something like this might trip up the octopus. If you don't work fast with that guy, he oozes away and you have to begin all over again.
1: When do you plan to go to the dock?
2: Tomorrow around noon, Doctor. I want to see Li Ying the first thing in the morning and then have enough time to use makeup on Speed, Barney, and myself.
3: Gee, Clint, are we going in disguise again?
2: Yes, Speed. Chinese coolies, as before. Looking for the secret entrance to this passage isn't going to be easy, particularly since the octopus knows that we're suspicious of the location. We'll have to take plenty of time looking, pretending to be busy with something else all the time.
4: Can I come along, Clint?
2: Oh, no, Jean. The waterfront is no place for little girls.
1: Well, I should think not. Why, don't you know better than to ask such a thing, Jean?
4: Well, Speed's going, Daddy.
1: Well, Speed's a member of the secret police, honey.
0: And handy with his fist, too, Jean. He can fight his way out of trouble. You think you could?
4: Well, I guess maybe not. But I could stay out of trouble in the first place.
2: You can't fool around with trouble, young lady. It generally pops up whether you want it or not, and usually when you least expect it.
3: Yeah. You stay home, Jean, and I'll tell you everything that happened when we come back.
4: Oh,
1: Jean?
4: All right, Daddy. I won't say any more about it.
0: I don't think we will either, Jean. Oh, it's getting late, and if we're going to beard the octopus in his den tomorrow, I want plenty of shut-eye tonight.
1: You're staying at the same hotel, the Golden Lotus?
0: Yeah, at least I guess we are. Maybe the octopus has torn it down while we was gone.
1: Shall I meet you boys at the dock tomorrow?
2: Well, you better not, Doctor, since we want to attract as little attention as possible. In makeup and Chinese clothes, we can browse around in places where you would be noticed.
0: That's right, Doc. Leave the pioneering to us. Then we'll let you know the minute we find anything.
2: Yes, we might not only need your help, but that of the Hong Kong police as well.
1: You think you may run into another trap?
2: Well, the octopus is certainly going to be on the lookout for us, that's sure. But whether he traps us or we trap him is entirely up to us. This is going to be a showdown.

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0: And what will you do if I won't?
1: Something very unpleasant, my dear chap.
0: For example?
1: For example, it is quite possible that I will kill you.
0: You amaze me.
1: No, I assure you I'm quite serious.
0: It's impossible.
1: Not impossible at all.
0: May I ask just how you propose to end my life, shall I say?
1: I shall cut your throat. Neatly, and as the books have it, with dispatch.
0: You've been reading books, then?
1: We're wasting time. What's the answer?
0: The answer is the same as it has always been.
1: You refuse, then?
0: I refuse, yes.
1: Very well. You force me to become a murderer.
2: Cut. Look, I don't want to throw you up on this first reading, but not much is coming through in here. I don't know just how to say it, but it just doesn't gel for some reason or other. Now, let's think about these lines. Well, let's hold it a minute.
1: What's the matter, George? Who is it, me or Ed?
2: Well, I hate to throw you up on this first reading, but, Fritz, I think it's you. Something wrong. It's the attack on the part, or maybe you're throwing those lines away without any sincerity. There's no menace in the part, you see what I mean? Well, look, let me come on out.
0: Hammond again, eh, Fritz?
1: Okay, character. Let it alone, I'm having enough trouble.
0: Look, he can act. Honest, George. Fella's got a card.
2: All right, let's can the funny stuff, Ed. We got some work to do, and I want you to just pay attention, if you don't mind.
0: All right.
2: Look, Fritz, how do you feel in this thing?
1: I don't know. It's not right. I don't know what to do, though.
2: Well, you don't sound convincing. You see my point?
1: Yeah.
2: Have you got any ideas on how you might do it?
1: No. Oh, wait a minute. What about dialect? I could do a little German.
2: German? Wait a minute. No. I don't think I want any German on this thing. I hear too much of that. Some Austrian? No. That's too close to German.
1: I don't know.
2: How's your French?

0: your French. Let's see how your French is.
1: Oh, it's all right. It's all right.
0: No. Look, I don't want to make him too definite. See, he should be a kind of a combination. A lot of menace in there. Quiet, but I got to believe the guy. Make him, let's see, what's that word? I want him to...
1: Continental.
0: Yeah, that's it. Just not too much now. Just a whip of
1: continental,
0: I know. Okay?
1: Let me try it, yeah.
0: All right,
1: yeah.
0: We'll try it now from the top, huh?
1: Let's right.
2: Go. Okay. And what will you do if I won't?
1: Something very unpleasant, my dear chap.
2: For example?
1: For example, it is quite possible that I will kill you.
2: You amaze me.
1: I assure you, I am quite serious.
0: Okay, hold it.
1: How's it doing now? How's it sound?
2: Are you asking me or the director?
0: Well, it sounds a lot better than it did before. I think you'll work into it. Yeah, well, look, Fritz, I think that'll do it. What do you say we put it up on the mic and let's see how it sounds? Take that whole scene over.
1: How is it for age, George?
0: Oh, the age is okay. I want a little bit of age, not too much age.
1: All right, just
0: little, about right.
1: Little
0: my
1: older.
0: Knows the way you have it.
1: All right.
2: Oh, rehearsals. Well, it beats digging ditches for a living, I guess.
1: Oh, does it?
2: Oh, so they tell me.
1: Well, anyway, it's cool in here. Thank the Lord for air conditioning.
2: I wish it was 9:30.
0: Okay, characters, now give me that Afra number 5 now, will you? And let's hear it again from the top.
2: And what will you do if I won't?
1: Something very unpleasant, my dear chap.
2: For example?
1: For example, it is quite possible I will kill you.
2: You amaze me.
1: I assure you, I am quite serious. Possible? Not impossible at all.
2: May I ask just how you propose to end my life, should I say?
1: I shall cut your throat. Neatly. And as the books have it, with dispatch.
2: Oh, you've been reading books, then.
1: We are wasting time. What's the answer?
2: The answer is the same as it has always been.
1: You refuse, then?
2: I refuse, yes.
1: Very well. You force me to become a murderer.
0: Lord Fritz, you sound about as much like a murderer as... Oh, I give up.
1: Oh, for the love of Mike, George, what do you want me to do? Growl?
0: No, I don't want you to growl. But I do want you, if you won't find it too inconvenient, to act just a little bit like a murderer. You know, a murderer, a guy that kills people.
1: Yeah.
2: We want you to make faces, Fritz.
1: Shut up.
0: Wait, I'll come out there again.
2: How you doing, kid?
1: I give up. I don't know what the man wants.
0: Now listen, sweetheart, have you the faintest idea how a guy acts when he's going to kill somebody? Have you?
1: No, but I got a hunch I'm going to know about it in a minute.
0: Oh, well, that'll be swell. Because the way you're doing it now, a guy'd think that you're Ed's brother or something.
1: Oh,
0: now,
1: George.
0: Listen, get it through your thick skull that we got a show in a few minutes. We're going on the air, radio, remember, you see? You're supposed to be a murderer.
1: I know, but it's going to come a lot easier if you...
0: Oh, you can't take it, huh?
1: Oh, nuts.
0: All right, well, let's try it again. Take it from that line. The answer is the same as it has always been, Ed. Go on.
2: All right. The answer is the same as it has always been.
1: You refuse... Pardon me. You refuse, then.
3: Hey, George.
1: Oh,
0: now what? Well, what do you want?
3: There's an old gent out here wants to see you.
0: What's he want?
3: I don't know.
0: Well, tell him to go away. No, wait. Who is he?
3: I don't know.
1: How can I keep a character?
2: Oh, I don't know. Sometimes I wonder.
3: And he says he wants to see Ed, not you.
2: Who is he?
3: Won't give his name.
0: Probably some guy that you owe money to.
2: You should talk. Well, look, tell him... Well, listen, we're right in the middle of a rehearsal.
0: Go ahead and talk to him, Ed. We can smoke a cigarette or play tiddlywinks.
2: No.
0: But listen, you tell him to make it snappy. We got a show to get on.
2: All right. Tell him to come in here, Horace.
4: Go right in. Well, there you are, Mr. Henley. Good evening, sir. Good evening.
2: Why, I don't believe I've ever had...
4: Don't know me, eh? Well, I know you, Mr. Henley. Mr. Ed Henley, yes, sir.
0: He owes the old guy dough, all right.
2: I'm afraid I don't know
4: you, sir. I come up to show you my book. I figured you'd like to have a look at it now while you have the chance, just in case you had any choice. Folks don't often have the choice, you know.
2: Choice? Choice of what?
4: Now, here, let me show you the book. I won't be a minute. I don't like to disturb your work, you know, but it's got to be done, I guess. Now, this one here...
2: Ye gods! Coffin.
1: What?
2: Coffins. Look, it's a catalog of coffins.
4: Caskets.
2: Huh? Mm,
4: yes, that's right. Yes, sir, the neatest line of caskets in the country. And nothing but the best. No, sir. Now, looky here, this number, A1436, ain't it? Yes. All gray silk, solid silver hand.
0: Say, listen, what is the...
4: For this model, A5499 in mahogany.
0: What's this all about?
4: Why, I just figured Mr. Henley'd kind of like to pick himself out a casket.
0: Well, who are you?
4: So I brought up the book here to show him. I got my tape measure right here in my pocket.
5: Ah, it's a rib, George. Somebody sent him up here.
0: Oh, yeah?
4: No, nobody sent me. I just thought Mr. Henley...
0: Well, look, Mr. Henley's busy. We're rehearsing a radio show here, and we've got just a few more minutes before we go on the air. So if you don't mind...
4: I know. You're rehearsing Lights Out. I know all about it. Listen, every Saturday night, I like it. All about ghosts and corpses and things. Yes, sir.
0: That's fine, but we've got work to do now.
4: Well, I'll get right out of here. Just as soon as Mr. Henley makes up his mind. Now, this A1436 that I will show you...
0: Listen, mister, I don't want to buy a coffin. I've got no use for one. Do you get me?
4: Solid silver handles.
0: George, this guy's screwed.
4: Oh, no, I'm not. No, sir. Now, wait. I got some pictures here in colors, if you like something a little fancier. And just a minute, how do I find it?
0: Fritz, yeah. Go get Horace and have him get this old gent out of here. I think the old guy's crazy.
5: Yeah, okay.
0: Mister, did somebody send you up here to see Ed Henley?
4: Send me? No, sir. I told you. I thought it up my own self. Now, this here H6782 with the bronze plate on top. How do you like that? Pretty nifty, ain't it? Yes, sir.
0: Listen, I've told you I don't want a coffin.
4: You can have it with solid silver plate, if you like that better.
0: If I were you, Ed, I'd get the one with the silver plate. Huh? Oh, yes. Yeah, I'd rather like that one with the silver plate. Mm-hmm, that's the one, all right.
4: H6782A with solid silver plate. Yes, sir. Well, that's all I wanted to know. Yes, sir. That's what I come up here for. Well, thank you kindly, Mr. Henley. I think you'll find it very satisfactory.
0: Sure, I will.
4: And thank you, sir. I'll be going now. Thank you ever so much. Sorry to interrupt you.
0: Well, goodbye.
4: Goodbye, gentlemen. Thank you very much, Mr. Henley.
0: Well, I wonder what goes with that guy.
6: Whose idea was that?
0: No. It's all right, Fritz. He's gone now. We don't need you, Horace.
5: Huh? Where'd he go?
0: Well, he just went out that door a minute ago. Didn't you see him?
5: No.
7: He must have went the other way.
0: He went out that door right there.
7: Oh, that's funny. We didn't see him.
6: Listen, Horace, was that your idea?
7: Mine? Oh, gosh, no.
5: Hey, I know. It was one of the announcers. Wisecracking, guys.
6: I don't think it was so funny myself. Not at this time of night with nobody else in the whole place.
5: How'd you get rid of him, Ed?
0: Oh, the old guy was showing us coffin after coffin, and I suggested to Ed that he buy number H6783A.
6: With solid silver plate.
0: So, he said okay, and it's grand. Leave it to me to handle the screwy guys. I've had experience enough producing shows around here.
5: Thank you, dear.
7: You birds want me anymore?
0: No, Horace, thanks. If you see old Joe Coffin Seller again, though, tell him we're not in the market. Now, come on, let's get to work.
7: Yeah, it's about time. Where do we start?
0: There on page 6, line 5. The answer is the same and so on, you know.
6: All right. The answer is the same as it has always been.
5: You refuse, then, eh?
6: I refuse,
5: well,
6: yes.
5: That's the next time true. Very well, then. You force me to become a murderer.
0: No, you force me to become a murderer.
5: You force me to become a murderer.
0: Go on.
5: I don't know you.
6: You know the penalty for murder in this country? Put down that knife.
4: You have had your last chance.
6: No, don't kill me.
4: I warned you, but you would not listen to me.
0: Cut.
5: Oh, what?
0: Now, listen, we got to plant that knife somehow.
5: Oh, holy smokes, George, I can't say. I am now about to stab you with this here repulsive knife, can I?
0: Well, that's the trouble with writers. No imagination. Let me see now.
6: Well, I could say drop the knife again.
0: No. Let me think. Shut up.
5: Sorry.
0: Oh, I got it. Oh, look. Why do sound effects guys have to go on vacations? Is there a knife out there someplace?
5: I don't know. I'll look over here. Let's see. Yeah, here's one.
0: Well, what kind is it?
5: Pocket knife. I think I just dropped it in my pocket, too. I've been wanting a knife like this.
0: Well, let's see it.
5: I got 10 dibs on it.
0: Well, now, look. You hold it up close to the microphone and open it. Make it click. and I'll go to the control room and flush it.
5: Very well, Orson.
6: It'll probably sound like a door opening.
5: So what? More than the door opening gag we got sounds like.
0: All right, let's hear it now. Open it up. No, not so loud. Try it again. Okay, now, Fritz, you put that effect in just as you start the struggle. Give me it.
6: No, help, help, that business?
0: Yes, yes.
5: No. Hold! You would not listen to me.
0: No. Stab him!
5: Oh, yeah, okay.
0: You better fall down on the floor, Ed. It'll sound better.
6: Why is it I always have to do the falls?
0: Go on.
6: Nuts. Okay.
0: Now, how are we going to ring that gong? Oh, I don't see why we can't get some help on this show.
6: Why don't you get Horace?
0: Well, that's an idea. I'll go get him.
6: Oh, gosh, I'm tired. I was here at 9 this morning for an audition, and I haven't even had time to get me dinner.
5: Actors, the idol, Rich.
6: Says you. Say, who do you suppose sent that dilly old bird up here?
5: I don't know. A lot of funny jokers around the shop.
6: That was a good gag for this show, I guess. Except I don't suppose it'll be so funny for the old gent when he finds out it was a gag.
5: Yeah, I don't imagine it's a very good racket running around peddling coffins.
6: I never even knew they peddled coffins that way.
5: Neither did I.
3: I was reading.
5: The genius.
0: You'll have plenty of time to catch up on your reading after the show's over. I want you to sock that gong.
6: All you got to do is take the little club and clout the gong when George points at you, Horace.
5: If George points at you, Horace.
0: Listen, who's producing this show?
6: I sometimes wonder.
3: Where's the stick to hit it with?
5: You are practically standing on it.
3: Huh? Oh.
0: All right, now. Now, look, I'll go in the control room, and you guys go on into the fight. Now, you watch me, Horace, and when I point, you sock that gong.
3: Okay.
5: Oh, George, listen, do we have to go through the whole thing again? My throat.
0: No, just the struggle part. Now, wait till I get in.
6: Hit it a good bat, Horace.
3: Okay.
0: Okay, struggle. Well, pay attention, dummy. Will you hit that gong?
3: Oh. Excuse me, I was watching Ed and Fritz.
0: Well, look, you watch me from now on. I'll give you the cues, and you do them. You got it?
3: Okay.
0: Go ahead, struggle.
3: Okay. Oh, I gotta go, George. The phone's ringing in the lobby.
0: Well, hurry up. We're practically on the air.
3: How are we doing?
6: Oh, I wish I had a cigarette.
0: No smoking in the studios.
6: Speak when spoken to. I was talking to Fritz.
0: Oh, well, there's still no smoking in the studios.
5: Oh, brother. Want to go get something to eat after the show, Ed?
6: Oh, not me. I'm going to be dead.
5: I'm dragging, too. I'm going sailing with Jake tomorrow.
6: Oh, are you?
5: Yeah.
6: Well, you can help it.
3: Okay, George, I'm back.
0: Well, look, come on, will you? Come on.
3: Hey, you know who that was?
5: Sure, somebody wanting to know what time Fred Waring's on.
3: No, it wasn't.
0: Come on, will you? Can the guessing games? Let's go.
3: It was the old coffin guy. He wanted to know if Mr. Henley wanted a silver or a bronze plate on his coffin.
5: What'd you tell him?
3: Silver, I said. Nothing cheap about Mr. Henley, I said.
6: Listen, you oughtn't to kid the old guy like that. He's just a poor, harmless old bird. Besides, the first thing you know, somebody will be knocking at my door, delivering a coffin and collecting money for it.
5: Trying to collect, you mean?
0: Now, listen, you lugs. If you want to play comedy, you put the bite on Don McNeil, will you? You're wasting your time over on this side. Now, let's go to work. Now, if that old guy calls up again, you tell him to go jump in the lake. Now, come on, look at page 10. We won't have time to take a dress. Top of the page. I want running footsteps, all three of you. Across the studio floor, up the stair steps. You stomp and run back down. You got it? On my cue. Okay, hurry up now. Now, take the knock on the door and the footsteps coming in. It's bottom of page 11. You do the knock, Ed. Horace, you open the door. And Fritz, you do the footsteps. You got it? On my cue. Okay. Keep it that way. She's coming right up now. Fritz, you do the wind machine.
5: Right, George.
0: Ed, you do the chime.
6: Okay.
0: Horace, you sock that gong.
3: Right, George.
0: On your toes now. At my cue, Fritz. Quiet, everyone. 5 seconds.
8: Lights out. Everybody. This is the witching hour. It is the hour when dogs howl and evil is let loose on a sleeping world. Want to hear about it? Then turn out your lights.

0: Ah, good evening, my dear friend.
1: Good evening, Doctor.
0: Why don't you come in?
1: Thank you.
0: Here, let me take your coat and hat.
1: Oh, certainly. There you are, Doctor.
0: Ah, won't you come in and sit down?
1: Thank you.
0: Well?
1: It's all taken care of.
0: Really?
1: Quite.
0: You have the proof?
1: Well,
0: of course you realize, my dear friend, I cannot be expected to carry out our little arrangement unless I have proof.
1: Yes, I was reasonably sure of that.
0: And so?
1: There is a hat crumpled in the left-hand pocket of my overcoat.
0: A hat?
1: His hat. I think you'll find that it has a bullet hole through the crown and there are several bloodstains.
0: Oh, fine. You don't mind if I look for myself?
1: Oh, of course not. That's why I brought it, you see.
0: Yes. Ah, apparently, a very neat job.
1: I specialize in neat jobs, Doctor.
0: Do you mind telling me how it was done?
1: Not at all. I waited for him in the driveway of his house. Cold, too, tonight. He left his car at the gate and walked up to the house. We had planned on that, you remember?
0: Yes.
1: And when he came close enough, I shot him.
0: Oh, so noisy.
1: There was a silencer on the revolver.
0: Ah, thoughtful of you.
1: I'm always thoughtful, Doctor.
0: Excellent.
1: I even stepped close enough to him to ensure powder burn.
0: Better and better.
1: And the revolver is there without the silencer to make it look like suicide. So?
0: I congratulate you, my dear friend.
1: Thank you. I am conscientious.
0: Are you conscientious enough to remember what I asked you to bring?
1: Yes, quite.
0: May I have it?
1: I think not.
0: What you say?
1: I came here tonight merely to thank you, Doctor, for your cooperation. I find myself a richer man.
0: I hope you are joking, my friend.
1: Not at all.
0: You don't want to give up the packet of jewels?
1: I couldn't have put it more neatly myself, Doctor.
0: I see. You have not forgotten that I paid you a sum of money to perform this service for me?
1: $500.
0: That is correct.
1: That is why I came here.
0: I'm afraid I don't understand.
1: To return the $500. You see, Doctor, I have decided to keep the jewels instead.
0: I see. Would you care for a drink?
1: Brandy, perhaps.
0: If you like. Water?
1: No, thank you, no.
0: Your health.
1: If you don't mind, Doctor, let us exchange glasses.
0: You are a remarkably suspicious man.
1: I have to be. If you please.
0: Oh, quite.
1: I thought so, Doctor. Well, your good health. And now I'll be going, if you don't mind.
0: Oh, must you go, really?
1: Yes. Here are your $500.
0: My offer is still good.
1: Your offer?
0: $500 for eliminating this man and bringing me the jewels from his pocket.
1: Oh. I'm sorry not to be able to accept your offer, Doctor. I've made other arrangements, you see.
0: May I point out that you left your revolver at our friend's side?
1: May I point out that it is extremely possible that I have another.
0: Possible?
1: Probable.
0: Shall we have another drink?
1: May I pour?
0: If you like. Enough. Thank you. Now, shall we discuss this further?
1: I'm afraid there is very little to discuss, Doctor.
0: If you do not mind,
1: no,
0: I would...
1: No, there is nothing to discuss. I'm grateful to you, my dear Doctor, for putting me in the way of earning the very comfortable sum that these jewels will bring. I'm equally grateful to you for your hospitality. But I really must go.
0: Oh, I beg of you. Let me point out that a gentleman of your reputation might have some difficulty in disposing of the jewels.
1: There are ways.
0: Would it not be a great deal safer for you to take the $500 with no further risk? than to keep the jewels and run the risk of hanging?
1: I'll take the risk. Besides, if anything unpleasant does happen to me in the course of disposing of the jewels, I can always remind my captors of the part that you played in this little affair. You see?
0: I'm afraid you would have a very difficult time proving that.
1: Perhaps. But I'll run the risk.
2: Good night,
0: Doctor. Don't hurry, I beg of you. I should dislike to have any unpleasant happening.
1: You forget that I have a revolver, Doctor.
0: That is a lie.
1: I wouldn't take a chance if I were you, Doctor.
0: I'm not taking a chance. I know you have no revolver.
1: Really?
0: Really.
1: Interesting. How?
0: A very simple process of deduction. There is none in your overcoat. I could tell by the weight of it.
1: Huh. But there is.
0: Ah, thank you. I was rather certain that it was there.
1: You...
0: And so I took the liberty of locking your overcoat in the closet when I got up to inspect our friend's hats. Checkmate, my dear friend.
1: Stalemate, I think. I still have the jewels.
0: And I warn you for the last time to give them to me.
1: I'm sorry.
0: It would be a great deal better for you if you would, you know.
1: What will you do if I won't?
0: Something very unpleasant, my dear friend.
1: For example?
0: It is quite possible I will kill you.
1: You amaze me.
0: I assure you, I am quite serious.
1: Impossible.
0: It is not impossible at all.
1: May I ask just how you propose to, end my life, shall I say?
0: I shall cut your throats, neatly and as the books have it. With dispatch.
1: You've been reading books, then.
0: Tell me, you're wasting time. What's the answer?
1: The answer is the same as it has always been.
0: You refuse, then?
1: I refuse, yes.
0: Very well. You force me to become a murderer.
1: You know the penalty for murder in this country, Doctor. Put down that knife.
0: You have had your last chance.
1: No. No, don't kill me.
0: I won't.
1: Don't.
0: I won't.
1: No, no.
0: You would not listen.
1: No, help. Help. Help.
0: Ed. Ed.
1: You.
0: Ed.
1: You stabbed me, Fritz.
0: Oh, my God.
1: Horace, look. The knife slipped. I didn't mean, I cut him. I didn't mean to cut him. I cut him. Blood. You've really killed him, Fritz. Oh, no. No, I...
3: Fritz, I just got here in time, didn't I? Yes, sir. Model 86782 with silver plate for Mr. Henry.
1: No!
3: Yes, sir. Just bring it right in, boys. Mr. Henry's all ready for it.
4: You have just heard The Coffin in Studio B, the second in the summer revival series of Lights Out. In tonight's cast, you heard Bob Murphy as Ed, Sherman Marks as Fritz, Don Gallagher as George, Jack Bivens as Horace, and Charles Eggleston as the coffin salesman.
5: 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You can turn them on now.
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0: out of the past, phantoms of a world gone by, speak again the immortal tale, The Queer Client.
1: Hello, Edward.
2: What's that? Who? What do you want?
1: Why, Edward, don't you remember me?
2: What? Lord, love me. Mr. Hiling. Ah, forgive me, Governor. It's been so long. And to turn around and find you standing behind me like that, I didn't hear you come up.
1: Oh, it's all right, Edward. It's no offense if you mistook me for a ghost.
2: Well, I wouldn't put it like that, sir. Not a ghost. But time has a way with all of us, you know.
1: Yes, how well I know. How beautiful the countryside is. I'd almost forgotten how peaceful. This was the only thing she asked of life that she ever got. What was it you said, Edward, when I first brought them here? Now, wait, I remember. You said... Oh, what's the matter with me? How could I forget? What was it again, Edward? What was it?
2: You're tired from your journey, Governor.
1: I must remember. I can't let my mind go on playing tricks on me. Can't you understand that?
2: You aren't yourself, sir. Here, up the path a bit, there's a bench. You can sit down. Come along, sir.
1: Ah, I've got it. Yes, I remember now. You said, this is just the place where a soul would want to rest, if it had any say in the matter. Wasn't that what you said?
2: A wonderful memory, sir. Now, here, you sit down.
1: No, no, I must go up on the hill and see them before the sun goes down.
2: There's plenty of time, sir.
1: Time. Man born of a woman hath but a short time and is full of misery. Edward.
2: Yes, Governor?
1: My soul is black with sin. I lived in a hopeless prison, now and for all eternity. The sin's been there, growing and festering for more than 20 years. It overpowered and possessed me in the darkness of Marshalsea Prison.
2: Prison?
1: Yes. Prison. Marshalsea Prison.
2: Oh, but I don't understand, sir.
1: Oh, you couldn't understand. No one could unless I were to tell the whole story. Let me take you back. Back to the day I paced the floor of my cell, waiting. Waiting for her to return. Outside, a cold, heavy fog crawled over London like a hideous sweat animal. Hours crawled by. And then... she stood there, tears blinding her eyes. She lifted the shawl from over the child in her arms.
3: George, I shouldn't have taken Richard with me this weather. He's been coughing since we left, and he's so sick.
1: Let me have him, Mary. He's too heavy for you.
3: Forgive me. I only brought him along because I thought that...
1: it might melt your father's heart. Well, I see it didn't. Here, the boy's all right. He's just asleep.
3: Are you sure? Feverish, I know.
1: Mary, the strain of all this has been too much for you. The child's just warm because you've been holding him so close, that's all. Now let him sleep.
3: All right, dear.
1: I take it that your father refused to make me alone under any condition.
3: Oh, George, it was horrible. I begged him on my knees, but he just sneered. Said you would never be in debt if you weren't careless and indifferent about business.
1: You don't believe that, do you?
3: No. No, darling.
1: I'm surprised he didn't suggest striking a bargain. The cash, if you'd leave and never see me again. Oh, but no. He'd much rather see me rot here in Marshalsea Prison.
3: There must be something else we can do. Something we haven't thought of.
1: Oh, there's nothing, Mary. What would have been but small change in your father's purse was our only hope. We're trapped, Mary.
3: Well, they can't keep you in this place forever, George. Well, they can't do that to people, can they?
1: It's been known to happen. Yes, and in the name of 19th century English justice, which makes misfortune a crime.
3: You mustn't lose hope. I'll work and wait and pray. We'll be together soon. I know we will. And you must have faith and believe that, too. Promise me, George.
1: If a little wisp of a thing like you can have faith and not be bitter after everything that's happened, I think I can be just as strong.
3: As long as we love each other, we have nothing to fear, darling. Not even Marshalsea Prison. Nothing to fear.
1: Nothing to fear. but the horrid, stifling monotony of months in Marshalsea prison, with a hard bed and sleepless nights, with a rotten food and tasteless meals. Rotten food!
4: I say, I can't eat that mess. It's crawling.
1: Marshalsea's very best, my friend, and you'd better get accustomed to it. That mess, as you call it, is all you'll get.
4: It's a wonder the place doesn't come down with scurvy. My name's Dawson, Harvey Dawson. Arrived while you were sleeping.
1: I'm George Hiling.
4: How do you do? How long have you been here?
1: 2 months, I believe.
4: How much have they got you down for?
1: £500.
4: Oh, not very spectacular, Hiling. That sum would just about cover the tavern scores I owe. What was your vice? Women? Whiskey?
1: Business failure.
4: Oh, that sounds very dull. Tell me, do we have enormous rats here, too, as some of my best friends have informed me?
1: Yes, we do, Mr. Dawson. Enormous.
4: Oh, well, one consolation. I'll only have to stay till my good parents decide to meet my obligations. They imagine a short stay here will cure my extravagance.
1: If it doesn't, nothing will.
5: Hiling, here's your wife to see you.
4: Don't let me disturb you, Hiling. I'll stay out of the way.
3: George.
1: Mary, what is it? Mary.
3: I don't know how to tell you.
1: Richard?
3: Yes. During the night, I got up to look at him, to see if he was comfortable. You know how his coughing kept him awake. He seemed so peaceful lying there. I put my hand on his forehead. It was cold. Cold.
6: Murder. That's what it is. They killed him, Mary, just as surely as if they'd thrown him in the Thames. He didn't have a chance. He was sick. He needed food, decent care, doctors. I might have given them all that, but they locked me in here. Murderers.
3: Don't look like that, George.
4: Are you asleep, Hiling?
1: What?
4: Now look, my good fellow. You go on brooding this way, you'll go mad. Like that poor chap Perkins last month who thought he was King Midas and was turning everything to gold when he touched it.
1: I must see my wife. I haven't heard from her in 3 days. I've got to go to her, Dawson.
4: I'll have the servants call you a carriage immediately, my lord.
1: She's been ill. The same cough the child had.
4: Oh, hold on. Down there in the prison yard. Isn't that Mrs. Hiling now?
1: Where?
4: There, just going in.
1: Mary.
4: She doesn't look herself at that.
1: Oh, but she must be all right if she could walk all the way here.
4: Of course. Now, straighten yourself up a bit. Try to appear serene and dignified so you won't worry the poor women out of her wits. Play the unconquerable martyr. Dignity now. It's the one unattachable asset of a bankrupt.
1: Where is she? Why doesn't she come?
4: Oh, she couldn't very well fly up the stairs, you know.
1: Oh, here's the turnkey now. There's Mary.
5: You can have an half an hour with your husband.
1: Mary. Mary, I was so worried about you.
3: George. Darling.
1: Mary. Help me, Dawson. Get her over to the mattress.
3: George. George.
1: I'm here, dear. Don't move.
3: Where are we?
1: We're together. That's all that matters.
3: I know now. Every time I fall off to sleep, I forget. And everything is strange when I open my eyes again. I'm in Marshalsea with you.
1: Yes, Mary.
3: But I did get to you, didn't I?
1: Of course.
3: Take me in your arms. Please don't look so hurt.
1: How can I see you suffer and not feel it?
3: There's no pain. I'm not afraid to die, George.
1: I won't have you saying such things.
3: The doctor's told you, hasn't he?
1: Oh, Mary, Mary, life's given you so little.
3: It gave me you. More happiness than I ever dreamt was possible. If anything hurts now, it's the thought of leaving you. But it's God's will, and you must bear it for my sake.
1: God's will? Did he will it that I be thrown in prison and our child die for the need of me who could have helped him? And now...
3: Oh, George, don't let bitterness destroy you. You'll be lost in darkness worse than this prison, 1,000 times worse.
1: You can't leave me, Mary. No, you shall not die and leave me.
3: George, help me to the window.
1: You're too weak.
3: No, please help me. I again. Let them lay me next to our boy. But swear that when they let you leave here, you'll take us away. Far into the country where we can rest in peace. Some hilltop where it's beautiful and there's nothing but sky above us. Then you can visit us there. We shall be all alone. save Ever. We'll do that.
1: Anything, Mary. And Mary.
7: Mary.
3: George.
7: Speak to me another word. One look, but one.
1: Gone.
4: Oh. There's Big Ben ringing. And another day. Say, Heiling, have you been standing at that window all night? You can't go on like this, you know. I told you.
1: Man born of woman hath but a short time to live and is full of misery. He cometh up and is cut down like a flower. He fleeth as it were a shadow and never continueth in one stay.
4: You're wearing yourself out.
1: Those were the words they read when they put her in the earth. Lost to me forever. In the midst of life, we are in death. Of whom may we seek succor but of thee, O Lord, who for our sins are justly displeased.
7: Displeased, Dawson, with the sins of the innocent. It's not fair, Dawson. I'm going to escape.
4: Don't be a fool. You'll only be caught, and then they'll surely leave you in here to rot.
7: As God is my witness, I swear that from this hour I shall devote myself to revenging my wife and my son. Henceforth, I shall live only for this. My revenge shall be protracted and horrible. My hatred shall be undying and inextinguishable until my father-in-law has lived through the same hell I have known and worse.
4: I believe you have gone mad.
7: Yes, quite mad, Dawson. Mad with anticipation of my hour when it comes. Yes, quite mad.

0: How I escaped, Edward, is not of importance. But once I left Marshalsea behind me, it was all very simple. No one recognized me for George Heiling. No, not the worn, wasted creature that slipped out into the world that night. First, I sought out my father-in-law. It was summer, and he was at Midhurst, a watering place, with his son. I wanted this man to know I was abroad. Wanted him to know of the fire that now burned within me. I made my way toward the beach where I was told I might find him, and as I approached, I saw a figure in the water, swimming among the waves. Suddenly, with a cry, it disappeared from sight. A man on the beach ran toward the water's edge, and I was at his heels.
1: Oh, quick, sir. In heaven's name, is my son out there. He's drowning.
0: You?
1: My only son drowning before my very eyes. You must... Heiling.
0: Yes, your worthless son-in-law.
1: Heiling, my boy, save him. You can. I've wronged you, I know. Have your revenge, but save my boy. He's too young to die.
0: Well, he stopped struggling against the waves. See?
1: It isn't too late. Have pity, Heiling.
0: Listen, old man. I'll have life for life. I need only to stand here and watch, and already I'll have one. Do you remember when you might have lifted a finger to help me?
1: My son. My boy.
0: My son died before his mother's eyes when she was helpless to save him. You might have prevented that, but you laughed when she came to you and asked for a loan that was hardly larger than one of your son's gaming debts. Well, what now, old man?
1: You murderer.
0: You calling me a murderer? And this is only the beginning. I'm not through with you. When I am, you wish you were out there with him.
1: He's dead. Gone. I'm all alone now.
0: That was just fine. His loneliness, like mine, would give him more time to think. Only his thoughts might rest on the plan I had devised for him. Well might he remember that moment and know that never would I rest until I had crushed him. Never would I rest. Nor did I so much as pause. Good morning, Mr. Canby.
2: Oh, yes. You're Mr. Harper.
0: That's right. I believe this was the time for our appointment.
2: Yes. Won't you sit down?
0: Thank you.
2: Well, Mr. Harper, so you've been in South America the last 5 years. I gathered from your letter that you found the business of importing hides very profitable.
0: Yes, and pleasantly so.
2: I should say. You see, I took the liberty of looking up your credit at the bank.
0: Oh, yes?
2: Merely a formality, but since you suggested I undertake your legal business...
0: One particular phase of it, Mr. Canby.
2: Oh,
0: you may as well know that I have taken the trouble to make inquiries about you.
2: Well, that should make us open books to each other. An admirable way to begin an association.
0: I wanted only the best legal aid, and it seems you are the best.
2: I'm flattered.
0: I shall be brief. This is no common business, Mr. Canby. You see this packet in my hand? Well, the papers it contains have been scrupulously gathered by my representative here in London while I was away. I had a purpose. One that means everything to me.
2: Please go on, sir.
0: It has cost me dearly to buy up these papers. Here, look them over.
2: Hey, thanks.
0: They tell their own story at a glance.
2: Promissory notes. Copies of deeds. Yes?
0: The man whose name you see there has raised huge amounts of money on the strength of those.
2: May I ask, what it is you want me to do?
0: Well, I'd better explain in detail. There was an unwritten understanding between this man and the persons into whose hands those papers originally went. An understanding that the loans they represent would be renewed from time to time until a given period elapsed.
2: And you say that no such understanding has been committed to paper?
0: Yes, precisely. And this man has sustained shocking losses on the exchange during the last few years. If these obligations accumulated all at once and he had to pay them, he would be crushed to earth. An impoverished, broken wretch.
2: Oh, and you want me to prevent anything like that from happening?
0: On the contrary, I want you to make it happen.
2: I see, Mr. Harper.
0: I see you think me a queer client. Well, I have my reasons which need not concern you.
2: Of course.
0: Yes. Then you will proceed at once?
2: Well, these amount to many thousands of pounds.
0: Yes, yes, I'm aware of that.
2: Just one detail.
0: Don't bother me with details. I want you to take every advantage of the law. Use every legal trick that you know to reduce this man to ruin. Slow, lingering ruin. Seize and sell his lands and goods. Drive him from house to house. Then drag him forth a beggar to die in a common jail.
2: But this detail, sir...
0: Very well, what is it?
2: The costs. If the defendant be a man of straw, who's to pay the costs?
0: I told him to name any sum he liked. It would be his. I wrote a check for the full amount on the spot and then told him I would wait to hear from him for results. It was not long when I held in my hand several very interesting documents. Dear sir, this is to inform you that with the present suit against the defendant, he will find himself completely without resources. Completely without resources, eh? Dear sir, application for a brief indulgence has just been received from the defendant and has been summarily rejected. Land, house, and furniture are on the point of being seized. Indulgence. Dear sir, regretfully I must inform you that today the defendant escaped the vigilance of the officer sent to apprehend him. What's this? No, it can't be. I've immediately assigned agents to undertake a search for the fugitive. Escaped, eh? Oh, no, he hasn't. He can never escape from me. Only death can deprive me of the sweet pleasure of seeing him on his knees in the filth of his cell. I instructed Canby that when my father-in-law was found, every drop of influence be brought to bear to see to it that he went to Marshalsea Prison. In the meantime, I decided to search for him in my own way. Canby, are you there?
2: Here I am, Mr. Harper, right here. What is it? Where have you been all this week?
0: While you and the efficient machinery of the law were busy with your bungling, I found him.
1: Really?
0: He's cowering in a pest-ridden lodging in Camden. Yes, and you know, Canby, perhaps it's just as well we did lose sight of him. He's been alone there in the most abject poverty. The woman of the house says she has found him picking over the scraps from the kitchen.
2: I see.
0: His apprenticeship for Marshalsea.
2: Well, we will have to take him into custody tomorrow, of course.
0: Naturally. No, wait. The next day.
2: But why?
0: You're surprised at my wishing to postpone it?
2: Well, you were so anxious.
0: I had forgotten something. An element which gives the situation a pleasing dramatic effect. You see, the day after tomorrow is an anniversary in his life. It will be done then.
2: Very good, Mr. Harper.
0: I can't wait.
2: Will you write down your instructions for the officer?
0: No. No, let him meet me there with you at 8 o'clock in the evening. You are now looking upon a happy man, Canby.
2: I wonder.
0: What's that?
2: Nothing.
0: Well, I'll say good night. Remember, 8 o'clock. We shall have done with this business once and for all. His room is right over there, Canby.
2: But why didn't you let the officer come up and make the arrest?
0: I want to break the news to the old scoundrel myself. I wonder, could I open his door just a little without his knowing it? I should like to see how he enjoys his new environment. Look. There, see him? His head in his hands, staring at the candle. What happy thoughts must be running through his mind.
3: Who's there?
0: Wait right here, Canby. I shall be out directly.
2: Very good.
0: Good evening. I trust I'm welcome.
1: Hiding.
0: Yes.
1: What now? What fresh misery is this? What do you want here?
0: A word with you?
1: Go away. Go away.
0: You seem to have suffered serious reverses since last we met.
1: Probably I have your malignant prayers to thank for that.
0: Prayers? You underestimate me, old man. I did not pray. I acted.
1: You were behind it all. You brought ruin upon me.
0: I told you I would not rest until you were crushed.
1: You're mad. You're not human.
0: If I'm not, it's you who made me so.
1: Oh, get out of here! Get out of here!
0: Not before I have my say. You remember 6 years ago this very day?
1: Leave me alone.
0: I claimed the life you owed me for my child's. I said I wanted life for life. But you would have to wait till I had arranged the stage for the second and last act of acquittal. This is it. An officer is downstairs waiting to take you to your new abode. Marshalsea Prison.
1: No! No, haven't you done enough? Have pity. I'm an old man. I've paid for my sins a thousandfold.
0: Plead with the law, old man.
1: Prison would be the death of me. Hiling, you've had your revenge. This can profit you nothing. If you let them send me to prison, you'll hate yourself more than you hate me, I know.
0: I have nothing more to do with it.
1: No, I won't let them take me.
0: Where are you going?
1: Look at me. Your last look, because you will not have the courage to look at my broken body in the street below. Let the memory of this moment settle well in your conscience. This shall be my revenge. You've lost, Tiling. You've lost. My heart.
3: What kind of ruse is this?
1: You can't.
3: Get up.
1: You can't touch me now. My heart, save me the trouble.
3: Why, there's nothing wrong with you, old man.
1: I'll account to God for my sins. But you must go on. Yes, alone. I wish you a long life. Every happiness.
2: Mr. Hopper, what's happened?
0: He's dead. His heart. His convenient heart.
2: Well, this is most regrettable.
0: He wished me a long life. Every happiness.
4: George, don't let bitterness destroy you.
0: Huh? What was that? Did you hear it too, Camby?
2: I heard nothing. The shock has unnerved you.
4: You'll be lost in darkness worse than this prison, a thousand times worse.
0: Surely you must have heard it then. Surely...
2: As your lawyer, I must get you back to London immediately. I assume it's my responsibility to see that your good name isn't connected with the old fellow's death.
0: He knew he had won. He was laughing at me. His eyes. And it is funny, Camby. Don't you see how funny it is? He's escaped and I'm in prison. The prison of my own conscience. And that's the story, Edward.
5: I don't know what to say to you, Mr. Hiling.
0: Oh, there's no need for words. Oh, look, the sun is sinking fast.
5: Stay here, Governor, with me and the missus. This is where you belong. It's bad for you to be traveling in far-off places when your heart is here.
0: No, I must go on once more, on till I end life. Would that it be at this place. In the midst of life, we are in death. But that's not for me to decide. Now, Edward, I must go and be with them. Perhaps I shall hear her voice again and she'll forgive me. Who knows? Who knows?
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7: Once upon a time there was an engineer. 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
8: 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Charlie says, love my good and plenty. Don't know any other candy that I love so well.
9: J-E-L-L. 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

0: Inside every Cape Plum, there's a nice clean stone asking to be let out. There's a very sweet sound to Cape Plums when you have them for afters.
1: I came across Mr. Kipling in the meadow by the church. If I've painted that spire once, he said, I've painted it a dozen times. He offered me an apple pie. An artist needs inspiration, he explained. 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
2: The Green Hornet. He hunts the biggest of all game, public enemies that even the G-Men cannot reach. The Green Hornet.

The adventure, Trouble Hits the Trolleys. The events and characters depicted in this drama are fictitious. Any similarity to actual persons, living or dead, is purely coincidental.

0: streetcar accident. 50 passengers in panic. Clarion, Pip.
1: Here, kid. Give me one of those papers.
2: Yes, sir. Keep it changed. Gee, thanks. Some story in the Clarion, isn't it, mister? About the streetcar.
1: Yeah, I know all about it. Listen, kid, why don't you plug the Daily Sentinel instead of the Clarion?
2: Huh?
1: You're selling both of them, aren't you?
2: Sure, but that don't mean...
1: Sentinel's got a better story than the Clarion ever had.
2: No, it ain't, mister.
1: Don't tell me, sonny. I phoned it in myself. It's all over the front page.
2: Yeah, but it ain't as good as the Clarion story.
1: Now, listen,
2: well, take a look if you don't believe me. There's a Sentinel right here.
1: Well, I'll be... Hey, taxi! Taxi!
3: Clarion, here! Streetcar accident!
1: Look at that. Selling three Clarions to every one of ours. The Daily Sentinel office. Step on it. A fine yarn this is. Why didn't we give it an eight-column hit like the Clarion? And I don't even read a byline. And sometimes I figure maybe I'm working for the wrong outfit. All this a headline. Accident delays streetcar service. Yeah. Say, what's the matter with this taxi? I can make better time walking.
4: The Sentinel story, that streetcar business.
5: Nothing like the Clarion's, Mr. Reed.
4: In this case, the Clarion isn't happy unless it can be sensational. As long as I'm publisher of this paper, I'm not going to color any story to gain circulation. A lot of readers may want lurid yellow journalism, but they won't get it from the Sentinel.
5: I bet Lowry will be burned up, Mr. Reed.
4: Lowry? Why?
5: I imagine he expected a byline on this.
4: Bylines are reserved for scoops or special features. Every paper in town covered this. Well, Lowry knows that.
5: He ought to.
4: Lowry's one of the best reporters in the game, Miss Case. But once in a while, he lets his nose for news carry him to extremes.
5: Well, I guess every reporter looks for sensation.
4: Miss Case, there's something behind these accidents that doesn't strike me as being on the level.
5: Well, I did notice that there weren't any until about the last month or so.
4: Just when this man Fisher starts a campaign to operate buses in place of the streetcars.
5: Hey, Mr. Reed, I didn't notice that.
1: What's going on around here, Casey? The Clarion's beating us 3-for-1 up. Oh, hello, Mr. Reed.
4: On the streetcar story, is that it?

0: Well, yeah, that's it, boss. Of course, I know there weren't any passengers injured, and there was no real damage to speak of.
1: The Sentinel said that, Larry.
0: Well, I guess the Clarion stretched the truth a little.
2: A little? They called it a panic.
1: Any sign of panic that you saw, Larry?
0: No, one dame fainted when the door jammed, that's all.
2: The Clarion would call a bargain sale at a dress counter a panic.
0: But look, boss, I don't usually go out on a limb this way about a small-time accident. Only with that battle about the bus franchise coming up before the city council, this stuff is news.
1: Not the way you think, Larry.
0: Huh?
1: You recognize the name Fisher?
0: The guy who's angling for the bus franchise?
1: What's your opinion of him?
0: Offhand, I don't like him.
1: Well, that's the feeling of most people.
2: Nothing's ever been proved against him, has it, Mr. Reed?
1: No, Miss Case. He's very clever.
0: He may get his buses.
1: Yes, Lowry. A month ago, the city council would have laughed at his demand.
0: They're not laughing now.
1: Yeah, but don't you get it? Doesn't it strike you as odd that the streetcar lines should start running into trouble right when Fisher starts his campaign?
2: One more accident and he'll get that franchise.
0: Say, I must have been wearing blinders not to see it before. It's as plain as the nose on my face.
2: Plainer, if possible.
1: Lowry, I want to find out what's going on.
0: You and me both, boss.
1: If Fisher's responsible for the trouble the trolleys have been having, the Sentinel wants to know it.
0: Okay, I'll start digging up dope on Fisher.
1: There he goes, who he sees, what he does, everything. Make it good and you get that byline.
0: Right.
1: And get me the district attorney, Miss Casey. You might have some stuff that'll prove useful.
0: So Fisher's the baby to go after.
2: Get the district attorney and put the call through to Mr. Reed's wire. You still alone, Raleigh?
0: Casey? There's one thing that burns me up.
2: Do tell, because you didn't get a byline?
0: No, it's the Clarion. Selling three papers to wire one. It isn't right.
2: The Sentinel could use a scoop, Lowry.
0: You're telling me. The next time trouble hits the trolleys, all I wish for is that Fisher's in the middle of it.
2: The middle of the wreck?
0: No, pal, the middle of the story.
2: I hope you're right, but I...
0: Yeah, I know. Fisher's too smart. But you heard the boss. I'm going after him anyway.
3: No trouble, Grady. Not a soul suspects those accidents weren't genuine.
4: And what more do you want?
3: Plenty.
4: The city council already has my report.
3: Those reports aren't strong enough.
4: Listen, Fisher, there's a limit.
3: When the limit is reached, I'm the one who'll call a halt, Grady, not you.
4: Now, hold on.
3: The city council will never act on reports like yours.
4: If you want stronger reports, you've got to have tougher accidents.
3: You're the city inspector, aren't you?
4: Sure.
3: Then fake those reports.
4: There's a limit to what I can fake, Fisher. When a door jams, I can't make it look like a smack-up. If the brakes stick, I can't say there ain't no brakes at all.
3: Why not?
4: Too many people can check up on me, that's why.
3: That bus franchise is going through, Grady. I don't care how.
4: That's your business.
3: And yours. If you want any dough from me, you'll see that.
4: Yeah? I get this, Fisher. I'm in with you, sure. I can use a cut of the gravy you're heading for, same as anyone else. I'm making my reports as strong as possible without no one getting wise, eh?
3: You better.
4: Now you get that man of yours and the car barns to do a job on one of those streetcars so it'll really crack up.
3: And what?
4: I'll turn in a report that will spell ruin for the streetcar company just like that. You'll be in, Fisher.
3: The ones we have aren't strong enough, huh?
4: You'd be taking a chance. Fix another accident and you can't miss.
3: In that case, I might as well make sure.
4: Now you're talking.
3: I'll get in touch with my man at once. This time there'll be plenty for you and a district attorney, too.
5: You can't go in there.
0: I am in, sister.
3: By what right are you...
0: Sorry to bust in like this, Mr. Fisher, but I had a deadline to meet.
3: Oh, you're a reporter. And that's different to have a cheer.
0: Yeah, thanks. Yeah, nice place you got here, Mr. Fisher. Wish the Daily Sentinel would do as well by us.
4: The Daily Sentinel? I think maybe I'll be on my way.
0: Say, if I'm interrupting something...
4: No, not at all. Goodbye, Fisher.
0: Guy sure was in a hurry.
3: He had an engagement.
0: Isn't he Grady, the city inspector?
3: Who?
0: Grady. Works for the city.
3: No, just a friend of mine. Now, what can I do for you, Mr. What did you say your name was?
0: I didn't say, but it's Lowry.
3: Oh, yes, Lowry, with the Daily Sentinel. Say, what happened to you boys on that streetcar story?
0: We had it.
3: The Clarion played it up big.
0: It wasn't important enough.
3: Not important. Think how many people ride on those streetcars.
0: A lot.
3: The lives of hundreds, thousands of people may be in constant danger, and you call it unimportant.
0: Get off the soapbox, Fisher. Everyone knows your angle.
3: Of course they do. I want my bus franchise to go through because the streetcar line is mismanaged, antedated, and a menace to the citizens of this city.
0: Buses are better, huh?
3: Much better. There's no comparison. Now, why don't the Sentinel get smart and help in my campaign?
0: Like the Clarion, huh?
3: Exactly. How about it, Lowry?
0: How about what?
3: You're in a position to do me some good, Lowry.
0: You mean a nice little follow-up story on the streetcar accident? Placing the blame on the management of the company?
3: That's the idea.
0: Or maybe an editorial?
3: Sure. Who knows? I might be able to do a favor for you in return.
0: It sounds pretty nice.
3: Sure it is. I knew as soon as you came in the door, you were a smart guy. What do you say?
0: Why, you chiseling, lying crook. You no good scheming grafter.
3: Now see here.
0: You see here. Try to bribe me, will you? Bribe a reporter. If you weren't smaller than me, I'd plaster you flatter than that rug.
3: Get out of my office.
0: It's a pleasure. And get this, Fisher. The Sentinel is going after you with both barrels. If this bus franchise of yours is as phony as you are, then all I hope is I'm the guy who writes it up.
5: Boy, oh boy, will I scorch you.
3: That two-pint reporter talking to me that way. After I get through with that streetcar company, there won't be enough left. Moran, you know who this is? Now, I want you and Atwell to get busy. And that's right. Make it a real crack up this time. The worst the streetcars ever had.
6: Atwell.
4: Yeah? What do you want, Moran?
6: Put down that wrench. We got a job to do.
4: You mean through that?
6: Never mind the name. What's the next car going out?
4: Number 618. Right over there.
6: Okay. Come on.
4: What's it going to be this time? The brakes? Another jammed door?
6: Open your lip and get moving. We're getting twice as much dough for this one. We're giving up the works.
2: Can you tell me where I get the streetcar for Parsons Avenue, officer?
7: Right here, lady, at the bottom of this hill.
2: Thank you.
7: And that's her now, just starting down the hill.
2: It's coming awfully fast.
3: Hey, look at that trolley. Why would he stop? He's out of control. It's heading this way.
8: Look out, it's going to crash!
4: My report of the streetcar accident shows that the cause of the crash was faulty safety equipment. There is definite evidence of criminal negligence on the part of the streetcar company. Signed, Grady, City Inspector.
9: The City Council hereby calls a special meeting to vote on the bus franchise. Signed, Hopkins, Chairman of the City Council.
10: District Attorney for this city, I am indicting the officials of the streetcar company for criminal negligence resulting in injury to passengers. Signed, Martin, District Attorney.
11: Pepper X-ray! District Attorney, 12th streetcar crash! City Council to vote on bus crash!

0: tell you, boss, I went over the whole setup with a fine-tooth comb. There's not a single string leading to Fisher.
1: What about Grady?
0: Not a thing.
1: He's calling on Fisher while you were there.
0: Oh, I knew it was him, but he's in the clear. His report on the crack-up has been checked and double-checked.
2: And if he wants to place the blame squarely on the streetcar officials, who's to stop him?
1: Those two new men in the car barns, you got anything on them?
0: Moran and Atwell?
1: You say they've been spending money freely. Did they explain it?
0: Yeah, claimed they wanted betting on a horse.
2: Try to check up on that.
0: Honest, boss, we're stymied. It's airtight all the way.
2: Gosh, I hate to think of a man like Fisher getting away with a stunt like this.
0: Me too, Casey.
2: Sometimes I'd like to take the law into my own hands.
1: What?
2: Well, honestly, Mr. Reed, isn't that the only way to catch these crooks?
0: Whoa, Casey, hold on. There's only one gent who can get away with that stuff. And you don't look like the Green Hornet to me. Am I right, boss, or am I right?
1: Huh?
2: He says I don't look like the Green Hornet, Mr. Reed.
0: Guess nobody listens to me around here.
1: No, I heard you, Lowry. I was just thinking.
3: That evening, while Britt Reed was in his apartment, he spoke to Cato, his valet, and the only living man to know that Britt Reed is really the dreaded Green Hornet.
1: And that's the whole story, Cato. Fisher has his tracks covered from every angle.
4: What about Adwell Milan, Mr. Britt?
1: No good, Cato. Even if those two could be charged with the crime of damaging the streetcar, even if they were picked up, it wouldn't help to catch Fisher.
4: Why not?
1: There's no actual evidence to connect him with Fisher. He could deny he ever heard of them.
4: You look for something?
1: Writing paper. Yeah, here it is.
4: Here's the ink.
1: No, I don't want this ink. There'll be some of the other in this drawer. Yeah, here we are. I want the mask and gun, Cato. The car. Is the Black Beauty ready?
4: Yes, sir.
1: Quite a job disguising my handwriting. Now,
4: the seal on the bottom.
3: Placing the letter in his pocket, Britt Reed went through a secret panel in his clothes press. With Cato, he walked through a narrow passage within the walls of the apartment house, then downstairs to the supposedly abandoned warehouse that housed the sleek black car of the Green Hornet.
1: Ready? All right, get in.
3: Once more, the powerful black car roared through the city streets, carrying the Green Hornet on his errand of justice. The curtain falls on the first act of our Green Hornet adventure. Before the next exciting scenes, please permit us to pause for just a few moments.

0: Now, to continue our story. A serious accident on the trolley line increased agitation to replace the streetcars with buses. Although the streetcar lines were blamed for the accidents, Dick Reed had reason to believe that they had been engineered by Fisher, who was out to grab the bus franchise. When ordinary methods failed to pin the guilt on Fisher, Britt Reed assumed the role of the Green Hornet to bring the criminal to justice.
1: Father, it's late. You should be asleep.
2: I can't sleep, Sally. Tomorrow the council decides on the bus franchise. They'll vote against me.
1: Dad, they can't throw away all you've worked for. The streetcar lines are the finest in the country.
2: Not anymore, Sally. Not when people are hurt through my neglect.
1: Oh, it's not your doing, Dad.
2: It's my responsibility.
1: Oh, Dad.
2: Fisher will get his franchise. Put me out of business.
1: Here's something to make you sleep.
2: Leave it on the night's table, Sally.
1: There. The lights are out, too. Good night, Dad.
2: Good night. No good thinking about it. Might as well do as Sally says. I'll open the window first. Fresh air.
3: Don't move, Hanson.
2: What? Who are you? What are you doing out there?
3: Never mind that. Take this letter.
2: I...
3: Take it. That's better. Now, listen, Hanson.
2: I'm not listening to... The mask. You're the Green Hornet.
3: Now, you'll do as I say. I'll let you have some of this gas.
2: What do you want?
3: That letter tells you what to do, Hanson. You can take it or leave it.
2: Suppose I refuse.
3: Read it first and then decide. If you want to go on running your trolleys, you'll do as I say.

0: And the ace of spades. That's 40 smackers you owe me, Ethel.
1: Shut up and deal.
0: Regular sucker, ain't you? Next thing you know, you won't have none of that dough Fisher gave you.
2: What, the cards down, Moran?
0: Huh?
1: Who's butting in?
0: Why, the guy's mask.
2: Keep your hands on the table.
3: Hey, I know who you are. That mask you're wearing. You're the Green Hornet.
0: The Hornet? Let me out of here. I ain't hanging around.
2: Back in that chair and listen. You two, Atwell.
0: We ain't done nothing to you.
2: You two are experts on fixing streetcars, aren't you?
3: Now, wait a minute.
2: What's all I know all about you two?
3: I tell you, you got us wrong.
0: Now, cut it out, Atwell. This guy's the Green Hornet. We ain't fooling with him. Okay, sure we're the guys that done a job on them trolleys.
2: At Fisher's orders, eh?
0: Listen, Hornet.
2: You heard me? Talk.
0: You know it all anyway. What's the sense of asking us? Sure it was Fisher.
3: Hey, who you calling?
2: I'm calling your boss.
0: For what?
2: He's going to meet us at the car barns.
0: What?
3: We ain't going to the car barns.
2: Well, I want conversation from you, too. I'll ask for it.
3: Yeah, but
2: we don't move, understand? This gun has gas enough to take care of both of you. Hello, Fisher.
0: You
2: this is the Green Hornet talking. That's what I said, the Green Hornet. Moran, come here.
0: Me?
2: Fisher's on the other end of this phone. He doesn't believe it's the Green Hornet is calling. Convince him.
0: Hello, boss? Yeah, this is Moran. It's him, all right.
2: That's enough. And get this, Fisher. I'm going over to the car barns with these two stooges of yours. Yes, tonight. I expect to meet you there inside half an hour. Never mind why. If you expect that bus franchise of yours to go through, you'll be there. Now, your whole scheme will be blown higher than a kite.
3: You can't do this, Hornet. You can't make us go over there.
2: You heard what I said. Get moving.
0: Not on your life.
2: In that case, I'll call the police. They'll be glad to know who's responsible for that trolley trouble.
0: Oh, hold on.
2: That's better. Now, you're being smart.
0: Yeah. Yeah, we'll go with you, Hornet.
2: Remember, one false move...
3: You won't need the rod, Hornet. We're going.
2: All right. Come on, you rats, march!

0: pretty slow tonight, Lowry. Nothing but a couple of disturbing the peace charges. Stuff like that.
1: Well, as long as I'm covering the police news, I might as well keep hanging around. Never can tell when something's going to pop.
0: That's what we're here for. Say, whatever happened to that big lug that used to work for Mr. Reed?
1: You mean Mike Axford, dog?
0: Who else would I be meaning? The way that guy used to get in my hair. Him and his theories. And every last one of them wrong.
1: The boss got a letter from him the other day. He's out west.
0: Oh, he is, eh? Well, all I hope is he stays there.
1: Don't bank on it too much, Doyle. He may come back before...
0: Police headquarters. Sergeant Doyle speaking.
2: Police, this is Hanson, president of the Street Railways.
0: Yeah, what's wrong, Mr. Hanson?
2: Earlier this evening, I got a letter from the Green Hornet.
0: What is that name? Did you say Green Hornet?
3: Holy mackerel, Doyle.
0: Quiet, Lowry. Keep talking, Mr. Hanson.
2: I'd prefer to have you come out here to my place at once. It's on the corner.
0: I know where it is. A squad car will be out there with me in it. What's up?
2: I'll explain that when you arrive.
0: Okay. The Green Hornet, is it? Well, here's where the Hornet loses his sting.
1: That's what you think, Doyle. I want to be around when you try.

0: Say, listen, Horner, what's the idea of Atwell and me doing a job on this trolley?
1: Yeah, don't tell me you're working the same racket that Fisher's been doing.
2: Keep working. You'll learn no reason soon enough.
0: Hard work using this file with only a flashlight to give us light.
2: Put some soap on that file. I don't want any unexpected visitors.
1: What's the difference? The regular car barn's on the next block. Repair shop's empty after midnight.
0: Sure, nobody's going to butt in. Nobody could even hear us. Hey, you turned off the flashlight. We can't see nothing.
2: Quiet.
1: Must be Fisher, Hornet.
2: Keep quiet.
3: Don't either of you try to move. I can see your figures plainly against the window.
4: Right, Atwell. Where are you?
2: That light. It's blinding
4: me. Over beside the others, Fisher.
2: What?
3: The Hornet, Fisher. He's got us.
4: I knew that phone call would bring you down here in a hurry.
2: So it is true. That phone call did come from the Green Hornet.
0: I wasn't sure,
2: but I couldn't chance it.
1: He made us.
2: What do you want?
4: Drop that wrench, Atwell.
3: That's better. Keep your hands high.
2: What are you after, Hornet? Is it money?
3: You see these, Fisher?
2: Huh?
0: Green Hornet stickers.
3: Yeah, you're in a spot, Fisher. Suppose I plaster this trolley with these stickers. Put them all over.
2: Go ahead. That has nothing to do with me.
3: No. The city council will think the Green Hornet caused the streetcar accidents. Hanson will be vindicated. What will happen to your bus franchise then?
2: Let the streetcars go on running.
3: Exactly, Fisher.
2: Hornet, I'll give you $20,000.
3: I want more than that.
2: $30,000 if you forget the scheme.
3: I don't mean money, Fisher. All I want from you is your signature.
2: My signature?
3: Either you confess your part in these trolley crashes or those stickers, go on.
2: Well, whichever I do, I'm finished.
3: Right. Either way, you lose.
2: He's got you, boss.
0: You're bluffing, Hornet.
3: Am I?
0: What can you possibly get out of it if I confess?
3: Nothing personally. Only the satisfaction of knowing that your dirty scheme has been ruined. You better hurry, Fisher. The police will be here any minute.
2: The cops?
0: Hey, what? You're not serious.
3: All right, Fisher, the stickers, go on.
2: No, wait, I'll sign. Give me time to get away before they come. Here. Pen's right here in my pocket.
3: And here's the confession.
2: Pretty sure of yourself, weren't you?
3: Hurry.
2: Turn the flashlight on a minute, Hornet, so I can see what ends.
4: Now, put him up.
2: What gun?
4: Stand back, Hornet. Thought I was reaching for my pen, huh?
1: Nice work, Foss. You had a shoulder holster, huh?
4: You can't get away with this. I am getting away with it. Drop that gun of yours.
2: I said you.
4: Right, come on, drop it.
2: Now, Hornet, we'll get you out of this place before any police arrive. All right, Atwell, grab him.
4: Okay.
1: Yeah, we got
2: him. Listen to me, Fisher.
4: You listen to me, Hornet. You're going to...
2: Fisher, now for you too.
4: Yeah.
1: Yes. Hold him, Moran. Let me get him. Will you not? Now you take care of him. I've got Moran. My arm.
3: Good thing you were here. Fisher's gassed. He's too knocked out. You used jujitsu on Atwell, huh?
1: Yes, sir. I was behind the trolley.
3: Saw you there, but the others didn't.
1: Moran.
3: Yeah. Moran and Atwell will be coming to in a minute. Quick, pick up that gun.
1: Very well.
3: We'll leave this confession beside Fisher. It's not signed, but I think it'll serve the purpose anyway.
1: Yes, sir.
3: Yeah. Now we'll get back in the shadows beside that window and see what happens.
1: The police
3: back here with me. There's no light bottom spot.
1: Oh.
4: Oh, my.
1: I don't
4: know, buddy.
1: They're here. Give me that letter with the pink here beside the trolley.
5: Here they are. Turn those flashlights this way.
6: Hey, these two mugs have been stopped. They're knocked out.
1: Doyle, here's Fisher.
6: Fisher?
1: Yes. Chelpin Codfish, he's been gassed.
7: Officer, these two men are Moran and Atwell. They work in the repair shop.
1: Dirty work, I'll bet.
4: Look at this. The axle on this trolley is filed almost all the way through.
1: He's coming around.
4: Listen, Hornet. Don't tell the cops.
5: Hornet. Go on, Atwell. Keep talking.
4: The cops.
5: You and Moran did this job, didn't you?
4: Hey.
5: Spill it, Atwell. You're in too deep already.
4: Yeah. But we was working for Fisher. That's how. Fisher's the guy.
5: How?
4: I tell you, Fisher paid us to wreck all them trolleys.
5: And you'll swear to that in court?
4: Sure, I will. Sure. Moran, too.
7: Does this mean Fisher will be implicated?
1: Implicated? Mr. Hanson, Fisher will be convicted. He might have got away with it before, but now that we found him here with these two rats...
5: Yeah, right in the middle of another job. He's sunk, Mr. Hanson.
8: Hey, Sergeant, look at this. I found it next to Fisher's body.
1: Yeah, give me that.
5: That's for the police, Lowry. What the...
1: Hey, it's a confession, but... Uh-oh. It isn't signed.
5: Don't worry. It will be when we get Fisher down to headquarters. Take those lugs out.
1: Oh, my jaw.
9: Come on, you. Grab the other one, Joe.
8: Yeah, we'll come back for Fisher later.
1: Well, there you are, Hanson. You don't have to worry about the bus franchise when this hits the front page.
5: What gets me is what happened to these guys.
1: What do you think, Doyle? The Green Hornet.
5: Huh?
7: If I hadn't followed the instructions in that letter, we'd never have caught Fisher.
5: What do you mean, Mr. Hanson?
7: His letter told me to call you. At first, I wasn't going to trust him. Then I thought it over.
1: Hey, we haven't seen that letter yet.
7: It was such a rush.
1: You got it with you?
7: Yes, I think so. It's in longhand.
5: Longhand?
1: Give, Hanson. Maybe that handwriting can be traced.
7: Well, sure it is. But I doubt if you can trace it.
5: I'll take that.
7: When I first looked at it, the handwriting seemed to be disguised.
1: Come on, Doyle. Come on, open it up.
5: Hey, there ain't no writing on this page. It's blank.
1: Well, maybe you need glasses, Doyle.
5: I tell you, it's blank. Look.
1: Well, what do you know?
7: I'm positive there was writing on that paper before.
5: Well, there ain't any now. All there is this here Green Hornet seal in the corner.
1: Doyle, I get it. It's disappearing ink.
5: Disappearing ink?
1: Yeah. Try and trace that. Man, that Green Hornet thinks of everything.
5: And I thought I had me hooks on him.
2: What's that?
5: The Hornet's car.
1: There, out the window.
5: That's him, all right.
1: And there he goes.
5: Oh, if it wasn't for that car.
1: Look at it travel. Well, Doyle, I guess the Hornet still got his sting.
5: Ah.
1: Yeah, but don't worry. Your name will go in the papers anyway.
5: Yeah, that's right. I nabbed Fisher and them, too.
1: And with a little help. Got a phone around here I can use, Mr. Hanson? The Sentinel's going to get an earful of front page stuff. And, boy, I'd like to see the Clarion try and beat this yarn.

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4: 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It's called Cupboard Love. 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See this foil pouch? Keeps it moist and squeezy. That's right. It's a new kind of cat food. Moist. It's good for you. Like it?
5: New Cupboard Love. What the well-cared-for cat has for dinner. When you

0: it's for you. It's your dinner. It's called Cupboard Love. Cupboard Love's different. Comes in a packet, not a tin. See this foil pouch? Keeps it moist and squeezy. That's right. It's a new kind of cat food. Moist. It's good for you. Like it?
1: New Cupboard Love. What the well-cared-for cat has for dinner.
2: Will you have the polo, dear Liza, will you have the polo, dear Liza, polo?
3: How very kind of you, dear Henry, I most certainly will. 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
2: But you take the old tube.
3: Because they happen to be my tube of polo, dear Henry. Have one. Mm.
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Sir Cedric Harbin, the archaeologist, has been lying in his confined canvas cot for 8 days and nights. A young Chavanti native fanned him constantly to keep away the mosquitoes and the tiny, vicious steam flies. Occasionally, Sir Cedric tried to sit up, despite the adhesive strapped over his bare chest like a cocoon. But it was always the same. He sank back with a groan. The Mato Grosso interior. Harbin, 3 broken ribs. Harbin? Sir Cedric Harbin. But boa constrictors are no respecters of titles. What's a knight of the realm to a great reptile disturbed from its slumber? It acted in the only way possible. It whipped its coils around the blundering human and squeezed... And Sir Cedric, archaeologist, passed from the dimmest light of the jungle into and beyond midnight.

0: Biotex, the new soap and pre-wash powder, presents Beyond Midnight by Michael McKay.
1: Recently, I received a letter from Mrs. Myra Strawn of Main Road Rose Bank in the Cape in relation to our product Biotex. It was quite a lengthy letter and emphasized many of the points we've been making over the past months about Biotex. She said that when the product first came on the market, she and her daughters were a bit skeptical, but nevertheless decided to give it a go. And indeed, she is now most enthusiastic and a great supporter. She recommends it to neighbors and friends. Another letter from Mrs. J. Lake of Hootflay Mine Springs said that she wished to congratulate the makers of Biotex and went on to say that she had two children, 6 and 7 years of age, and that her spin dryer was not able to cope with the stubborn stains of their play clothes. Well, nowadays, she soaks with Biotex overnight in cold water and finds her washing much whiter, and colored clothes are brighter and stain-free.
2: Are you in pain?
3: Not much. Just bored and disgusted. Haven't you gone to bed yet?
2: Poor darling. Soaking wet. Get off from that box.
3: Diana. My dearest. How the devil can you be so bright and cheery after the confounded mess I've made of this expedition? Walking into that boa constrictor like a blasted tourist who'd never set foot in the Mato Grosso before. I don't know why I ever let this foundation talk me into this jaunt. On our honeymoon. What was I thinking of? Dragging you into this cauldron.
2: Darling, if you can't sleep, at least try to relax. Here. How real. You can't go hunting your precious lost city with three broken ribs, and that's all there is to it. Now, stop fretting. Mario's got the situation well in hand.
3: Mario. Oh, yes. A handsome and dashing young guide.
2: Handsome? You see, I hadn't noticed. Cedric, I do believe you're jealous. Of Mario. Ah, senora, you're like a jungle orchid. Oh, darling, he's so corny.
3: Did he really say that to you? Insolent half-breed swine. Send him in here, I'll sack him right now.
2: You do nothing of the kind. All Brazilians make parties at every girl they meet from Europe. It's part of their good neighbor policy. But Mario's a very efficient guide. He's kept these war-happy Chavantes from traipsing off to start something with other tribes. He's kept a supply of mandioca and rapadura without trading half our equipment to get it. And he's the only guide in Belém who had the vaguest idea how to reach that lost city of yours. Remember, all you have as proof is that silly old paper in the Biblioteca Nacional in Rio. Mario doesn't believe it exists.
3: Mario. If Colonel Fawcett and his sons died trying to find it in 1925, there must be... If I were only off this ridiculous cot. We're only 2 days' march from the place. I'd stake my life on it.
2: Darling, there'll be other expeditions. You can try again. Now you've got to get well and strong enough to be carried back to Belém.
3: Diana, I'll never understand what a lovely creature like you saw in a dried-up, crotchety old thing like me. My whole life changed when you turned away from that ass Forester and looked at me and smiled that night at the Explorers Club in Rio. It was the most wonderful thing that had ever...
2: Darling, We leave at daybreak, Mario and I, for the supplies.
3: Yes, I know. Daybreak. Hurry back.
2: Of course. Next Thursday's our first anniversary. We've been married a whole month. You don't really think I'd spend that day with Mario and a lot of grinning capirates babbling picanto, picanto.
0: And Diana left the tent to complete plans for the short journey at dawn. The river village of Mantura lay only a few miles down the Rio das Mortes, the river of death. There, Diana could send a wireless message via Belém to the Foundation. Also, Mario could replenish their dwindling supplies of quinine and coffee.
3: I don't like these new porters Mario signed up. Dirty, ragged orobos. Vulture people, the Inspector of Indians called them. Vulture people. Cannibals or something, if I remember rightly. Now, sleep. Wish I could sleep. Mario. Never did trust those pretty boys where young women are concerned.
4: Senor, speak.
3: What? No, nothing. I was talking to myself. Swat that blasted tarantula up there, will you? It's going to fall on me.
0: And Harbin slept, fitfully. He dreamed a recurrent dream in which his lovely young wife was lost in a tangle of undergrowth and looped lianas.

0: When the explorer woke once more, his head ached and the tent was steamy with mid-morning heat.
1: Here, you.
2: Bon dia. Señor, dormiu bien?
1: Muito bem. Where's the señora? She had a breakfast yet?
2: Señora, te. Señora, she's a gone. Señor Mario. It's a gone. Say, let you sleep. You seek, no wake.
1: Well, gone already. Should be back tomorrow at sundown. Matura is only a few miles down the river. What are you grinning about, eh? What? Hey! Sly bigger. The devil's the matter with him. Hey! Boy!
2: Señor, puritito, eh? Puriti, eh?
3: Señor, il present, agi present, puritikel.
1: Tell what, you gibbering ape?
0: Murity, the chief. Sir Cedric recognized him suddenly from the dried palm frond stuck in his pierced lower lip, like a spiky beard from his hairless chin.
1: Tell what? Come on!
0: He tried to sit up, to prop himself up by his elbows, a sense of foreboding suddenly knotting his stomach muscles.
1: Yes, all right. A present. Come on, speak up.
3: Senora, Senor Mario, no go down Rio, he's up. No go Matura, it boy. It's run away, oh Goyas, no come back.
1: What? You're lying. I'll kill you. You're lying, scum. I'll cut your tongue out for saying a thing like that.
3: No lie, Captain. Now, it's the truth, senor. Thank God, you me no good, do nada. Me good India, me good boy.
1: He's lying. Of course he is. Dinah would no more desert me in this condition than... Could a middle-aged husband ever be sure of a young and beautiful wife? Mario is young, virile, whereas me, getting old, one day I shan't be able to satisfy her needs, maybe. She requires someone. Mario... No! Boy! Boy. Do you happen to know which way my Señor Mario went? Upriver or down?
2: No, Capitan.
1: Is there anyone who could find out for me? A tracker. A tracker could tell me which way the Batalo took off, couldn't he?
2: Tracker, Capitan. See, tracker, though. But Buriti no more better. Ask Buriti, the chief, to look upon the senora's battalo. Buriti see all things today, yesterday, tomorrow?
1: Yes, quite, chief and witch doctor. You'll just repeat the lie, if it is a lie. The inspector of Indians advised us to have Buriti because he's a brujo. Doctor, half-crazed from addiction to yaki. But they see all things, the brujos. Purity would know all about Diana and that sneaky Brazilian. All rumors, every remnant of local gossip finds its way to the ears of the Brujos, to be palmed off later as supernatural knowledge. But Purity, yes, he would know. Then what's he been saying to me? Diana. No, I can't believe it. Boy, go. Fetch Purity back again, you hear?
0: Harbin waited. The suspicion of terrible things was being fanned in his mind. Purity came. He smoked a cigar holder-like pipe. A peculiar acrid odor filled the tent. Harbin felt suddenly light-headed.
1: Now look here. I've no time for a mumbo-jumbo. Put that valid smelly pipe away.
2: Senor, do not speak. Burity de Brujo smoked the ayahuasca, the drug of the second sight.
1: Oh, I've heard of that. Blasted load of nonsense. Maybe it isn't then. Gone. My wife, the senora.
0: Of the old Brujo said nothing for a long time. He puffed at the queer-shaped pipe and closed his eyes. Sir Cedric lay and cursed the whole of creation silently. At last, the ancient doctor's eyes opened.
3: They go towards the rising sun, but Talua moves slow. There are three bearers, Avantis. The smiling ones sleep under the toldo. The man watches. Now he shoots the gun and kills a blood-red Arara. He brings the feathers to the senora. She laughs and thanks him, putting the feathers in her golden hair.
1: Towards the rising sun. Not west to Matura. East to Goyas.
3: Now she's singing, the senora. She's singing this song.
1: Never try to bind me. It's her favorite song. You lie!

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2: Is there more you wish to know, Capito? As looking to the past, see the Padre Enrio speak marriage vows. The Capito drop the ring in his eagerness to place it on the finger of the one with the smiling face. A man with the golden mustache pick up ring and give it back.
3: Kimber! He was my best man and I did drop the ring. How could you possibly know? Did you overhear Diana and myself? Some speed, of course. Nothing supernatural about that.
2: Do you wish, Capitão, I should look into the future? The ayahuasca sends the eyes in all directions, able to see what is, what was, what will be.
3: The devil you can. All right. What is to be? My wife's run off with a ruddy Brazilian, you say. She coming back?
4: And Beauty the Brujo puffed again at the pipe, and his eyes began once more to take on that opaque, drugged look, the pupils widening until the iris had disappeared. Harbin watched, fascinated, trying to deny the hollow, sick feeling in his stomach.
2: I see. I hear. The smiling one screaming. It is written in the stars that the Capito may keep before him for all the rest of his days the smiling face of his senora. But...
3: Yes. Yes.
2: But it is also written that the sight of it will also drive the Capito into madness. This I see. No more.
3: Rubbish, all of it.
2: Capito, forgiveness is better than vengeance.
3: Get out of here.
2: Jealousy is like a poison, Capito. The senor stands where the trail fox. Think well.
3: Get out!
4: And the archaeologist fell back, soaked with sweat, onto his cot, helpless, alone. The old man left, and Harbin's mind sailed upstream, following a batalo, where a lovely blonde girl and a handsome young man sat very close together.
5: Take me as you find me, but let me go.
3: Diana! Smiling face. Blasted, she was always smiling, laughing at me. Insolent Brazilian. What am I going to do? I could only follow them, get my hands around his neck. First handsome, virile young idiot to come along, she'd left me. She'd left me with these grinning chavantes to get back to Belém without a guide. Boy, where the devil are you hiding?
6: Senor.
3: Get me Gurati again. No, wait, he won't go. It's Urubu country. Ah, you porters, send them to me now.
4: And the chavante raced off and returned almost immediately with four grinning vulture men. Harbin blurted out his order in Portuguese, then again a few halting words of chavante, but the vulture men merely shook their heads, grinned, and looked foolish.
3: Senora.
4: He drew the form of a woman in the air with his hands.
3: I want you to bring her back to me.
4: He made a scooping motion with his hands towards himself. Suddenly, the eyes of the Urubu leader gleamed. He nodded, comprehending.
7: Turi, white man.
3: Ah, the white man? Mario. The devil with Mario. I don't care what you do about him.
4: And he made a broad motion of dismissal, and the Urubu grinned delightedly.
7: White man.
4: The evil-eyed, heavily scarred man grinned again and made a vague but easily followed throat-cutting gesture. And then he was gone with his flock, like eager scavenger birds.
3: Forgiveness better than vengeance? Well, After a time, I shall forgive her. We can still build a life together. Probably after I forgive her, she'll love me more, really love me. What did he mean, though, Purity? A smiling face. Drive me into madness.
4: Three days passed, and then a fourth, and Sir Cedric Harbin lay and sweated helplessly in his cot.
3: She'll cry, fling her arms around my neck and beg forgiveness. I will forgive her, gladly. It's all I want, to get her back again, to have her back again smiling. A smiling face, the same as always. I wonder what the Urubu meant when I said about Mario. Suppose she loves the blighter. Have I any right to? Ah, but what sort of life would she lead with a jungle guide? Whatever the rotter gets, he richly deserves it. Killing a man or having him killed for seducing a wife is the accepted thing here in Brazil. It's a hot-tempered country.
2: Capitão, you have given an order to the Urubu men, and it is not good. The senor stood at the fourth trail, and he has taken the wrong turning.
4: And the old one lighted the evil-smelling pipe and smoked silently for a while. Then he closed his eyes and intoned once more.
2: Ah, I see. A lost city which the jungle has eaten. Great blocks of stone carven with strange writing. The smiling one stands before it, while the senor takes her picture.
3: The devil, you say? So the blood has not only stolen my wife, but he's jumped the gun on my expedition, eh? Going to claim the credit for finding my... Well, it's good enough for him, whatever they do to him. I'm glad I sent them. Glad.
2: They are children. Do not condemn the forest people. They go only to do the Capitão's bidding.
3: All right, so I told them to kill him. What's it to you, you shriveled up old fool? Get out of here. They should be back by tomorrow sundown with my wife. That's all I want. I'll never let her out of my sight again. Back at Belém, decent hotel. I'll make her forget all about Mario. I'll shower her with presents, make subtle love to her.
4: Sundown. The fifth day.
3: They're back. They're back with Diana.
0: Capitão, the Senor Mario is not with them. The three bearers of our tribe are spoiling or escaped. But the smiling one, they have brought the back as the Senor ordered.
3: Oh, good, good. Have they landed? Send them to me. Hurry, hurry.
4: He braced himself for the sight of his wife, perhaps dragged angrily in between two grinning Urubus. But the chief came in alone and presented Sir Cedric Harbin with a crumpled sheet of paper.
3: What's this? A note from her?
8: My darling, I'm sending this message back by one of the Chavantes. By now you must know we didn't go to Matura and never planned to go. I persuaded Mario to take me on to your lost city, so your expedition needn't be a flop. My dear, it seemed to mean so much to you, and I couldn't bear to see you looking so disgusted with yourself. I didn't tell you because I knew you'd stop it from trying it alone. Mario has taken some pictures, and I've copied a few hieroglyphics off the stones, also some pottery. Darling, you and your Colonel Fawcett and your silly paper at Rio were right. There is a sort of temple here. Inca, I believe. The altar stone for sacrifice is inlaid with gold and silver. Oh, I wish you could see it. But I've made some maps, and we can come back here after your rig.
4: The note ended abruptly, a pen stroke straggling down the paper from the last word. Harbin looked up into the eyes of the Urubu, and that man happily made his throat-cutting gesture again. And suddenly, like a cold hand upon his heart, Cedric Harbin remembered what the Inspector of Indians had said about the Urubu tribe. Not a history of cannibalism, but of headhunting.
3: What have I made Diana witness? What terrible rites. She'll never forgive me. Risanti, where's my wife? Tell her to come here. Bring her here quickly.
4: The Urubu grinned evilly, nodding several times like a small boy proud of his homework. He returned again, almost immediately, carrying a small wicker basket. Even before he jerked off the lid and saw the shrunken thing inside, lips stitched together in a hideous travesty of a smile, the long blonde hair unbound and carefully brushed clean of blood flecks, Harbin began to scream.

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1: Will you have a polo, dear Liza, will you have a polo, dear Liza, polo?
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1: But you take me old tube.
2: Because they happen to be my tube of polo, dear Henry. Have one. Mm.
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4: Green.

0: bring out the Branston. 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

0: still as bright.
1: The first three expeditions to Mars left Earth in a mushroom of flame, arced through the atmosphere, and finally dwindled to tiny specks in the big eye of Mount Palomar telescope, and then were lost to sight forever. The prearranged landing signals flashed back to Earth, and then the radios went dead. One after the other, ships had disappeared and were never heard from again. But still the rockets came. The fourth expedition emerged from the silent gulfs of space and angled down toward the floating red disk of Mars, down into an orbit, as the order came to land.
2: Stand by for deceleration.
3: Deceleration, aye, sir.
2: Skids down.
3: Skids down, sir.
2: Engine room.
4: Engine room, aye.
2: Landing procedure, fire 1, 3, and 5.
4: Aye, sir.

0: last blast of the bow jet broke red against the blue desert sand, and the ship slid to a halt at the edge of a vast city that reflected the icy glare of the moonlight. For a while, all was still.
1: All right, Parkhill. Open the airlock.
2: Aye, sir.
3: Fresh air.
2: How about a fire, Captain Wiley? It's freezing.
1: Later. We got work to do.
3: Smell that air. You could get drunk on it. Say, there's an idea. Why don't we break out a bottle and celebrate?
1: Biggs, there'll be no drinking done till we're secure.
3: But we're landed, Captain.
1: Three other expeditions landed and disappeared within 24 hours. We're not relaxing security till we find out what happened to them.
2: Maybe Martians?
1: Exactly, Parkhill. Spender, you're an archaeologist. How old would you say those buildings are? Somebody built these cities?
4: Oh, I can't tell till I study them more closely. It's the kind of engineering we couldn't duplicate on Earth. Those thin reed-like towers and the stone filigree wouldn't stand up under Earth pressure. Beautiful, aren't they?
1: I'm not interested in the architecture now. I want to make sure there's nothing there that might be dangerous. Mr. Hathaway.
5: Yes, sir.
1: I want you to take a reconnaissance party into the city and find out what's there.
5: The cities all look dead from the air, sir.
1: They look dead, but I want to make sure. Mr. Spender, you better go with Hathaway.
4: Yes, sir.
1: Don't waste any time gathering relics either. You can make an archaeological study later. Right now, I want a security report. Biggs?
3: Yes, sir.
1: We'll set up camp right here. No man is to go more than 50 feet from the rocket. And there'll be no celebration till Hathaway and his party report back.
3: No, sir. It's just that we've been cooped up in
1: there. That's all, Biggs. We've landed safely. We're not safe yet. Not until we know what we're up against here. We'll maintain full security till Hathaway gets back.
0: In the sea bottoms, the wind stirred along faint vapors, and from the mountain's great stone visages looked upon the silvery rocket and the small fire. The sky was black overhead as the two racing moons threw knife-edged double shadows on the desert.
6: All right, come and get it, chow.
7: You got the eight, Jackie.
6: Brother, smother them cold lamb pots.
7: Good, I thought it was something I couldn't eat. Hey, you guys, pipe down. Captain, Mr. Hathaway's back.
5: Captain Wallace!
1: Over here, Mr. Hathaway.
5: Well, most of the city is dead, sir. Spender says it's been dead a good many thousand years. But we found one part about a mile over.
1: What about it?
5: People were living in it last week, sir.
1: People?
4: Martians.
1: I see. Where are they now?
4: Dead. We found the bodies. Thousands of bodies. They haven't been dead more than 10 days.
1: What did they die of?
4: You won't believe it.
1: What killed them?
4: Believe it.
1: What killed them?
4: Chicken pox.
1: Chicken pox?
4: Yes, I made tests. It worked differently on Martians than on Earth people. Burned them black and dried them out to brittle flakes.
1: But where could they get chicken pox?
5: From Earth, sir.
1: And the other rockets did get through.
5: Yes, sir. I don't know what the Martians did to them, but I sure know what they did to the Martians. Gave them chicken pox and wiped them out. They just didn't have any resistance to an Earth disease.
1: Right. Any of them left?
5: There won't be any. When a thing like that starts spreading, sir, there's no stopping it anywhere, sir. 1,000 to 1, it's killed them all. This planet

0: Think of it, Captain. But a dirty, silly child's disease like chicken pox. It isn't right.
1: Senator, take it easy.
0: No, it's like saying the Greeks died of mumps, or the proud Roman Empire collapsed because of athlete's foot. We didn't even give them a decent excuse for dying. We just gave them chicken pox.
1: Senator, get hold of yourself.
0: We didn't see those bodies, Captain.
1: It must have been a shock, I suppose. You need a rest, a little relaxation. Martians are dead. There's nothing you can do about it now.
2: Hey, you hear that? The Martians are all dead. Well, come on, let's break out a bottle and whoop it up.
3: How about it, Captain?
1: Well, all right, man.
2: All right, all right.
1: Hathaway, see to the security guard.
2: Yes, sir.
0: Good Lord, do they have to do that now?
1: It's been a tough trip. It's only natural they'd want to celebrate a little.
0: Celebrate because the world died because a rotten little virus from Earth wiped out a whole civilization?
1: Well, they're not thinking of
0: that. Isn't it time later to throw old beer cans into the canal? A civilization died here. It's like butchering a pig in a churchyard.
1: Brenda, you think too much. We're lucky to get to Mars without catching a meteor in our bulkhead. Let us go at that.
2: Safe on Mars. The first statement, safe on Mars. We've got to celebrate. Yahoo!
4: Many bottles were opened and drunk. The voices got louder. The earth laughs and shouts echoing across the empty Martian sand.
2: There was that time in New York when I ran into that blonde. Boy, what a blonde.
5: Listen, the first thing she said...
4: Bender listened to the wind over his ears, cool and whispering. He felt the land getting cooler. The stars grew closer, very clear. The air smelled clean and new. He looked at the cool ice of the white Martian buildings over there on the empty sea land.
2: What a woman. Hey, what do we do with these empty bottles?
6: Save them. There's a 2 cent deposit.
2: Throw them away. Wait. How about that building? Do the one for a buck, I can hear one right through that window.
6: You're right.
2: Here it goes.
6: Who's that?
7: I am a buck.
6: Double or nothing on the next yard.
0: Put that bottle down, Fix.
2: Who's that? Mr. Spender?
0: Stop smashing those windows.
2: What's the difference? Planet's ours now. I guess I can do anything with it that I want.
0: Drop that bottle and knock your teeth out.
2: Yeah? Just watch me.
0: I warned you, big head. Thunder, what is this? I hit him.
2: He's crazy, Captain. He just walked up and slugged me.
0: Biggs wasn't doing
1: that. All right, let go of him. You men, go back to your party. Spender, come with me.
7: I like that guy.
1: Spender, suppose you explain. What was the idea?
0: Oh, the noise, the drunken brawl. I guess I was ashamed of the spectacle the whole crew was making. Where's their respect for what's happened? Their sense of what's right?
1: Men are tired. It's been a long trip. You got a different way of seeing things.
0: I'm seeing things all right. I'm seeing how we'll ruin Mars. We'll rip it up, rip the skin off the way we've already ruined Earth. We Earthmen have a talent for ruining big, beautiful things.
1: Is that why you hit Biggs?
0: Yes, I couldn't stand the idea of them watching us make fools of ourselves.
1: Them?
0: The Martians.
1: The Martians? They're dead. All dead.
0: But they know we're here. Doesn't an old thing always know when a new thing comes? We've come a long way to smash their windows and spit in their wine.
1: Well, maybe you're right. I'm fining you $50 for that fight. Now suck in your shin. We'll go back there and play happy.
4: Now the whole party moved out into the moonlight across the desert. They made their way into the dreaming dead city. The light of the racing twin moons glinted on the barrel of a pistol, the long blade of a machete, the round, gurgling shape of a raised bottle. Their shadows under them were double shadows on the ice-blue sand. They were waiting for something to stir in the dead city, something to rise, some ancient ancestral shape to come galloping across the vacant sea bottom on an ancient armored steed of impossible lineage, of unbelievable derivation.
0: Look at it, Captain. Down those avenues in the mist. You can almost see them.
4: The mind's eye populated the dead city. Each window was given a person who leaned from it and waved slowly, as if under some timeless water, at some moving form in the fathoms of space below the moon-silvered towers. There were faint murmurs of sound, and odd animals scurrying across the gray-red sands. The wind blew in from the dead sea bottom and brushed through the silvery wire filigree of the towers. The strange music drifted down to the double-shadowed streets, a thin, haunted music that played as it had played through the uncounted years of time. Nobody moved. The moon held and froze them. The wind beat slowly around them.
8: Hey, out there! You people in the city!
9: Hicks.
8: Well, I just wanted to make a little noise.
9: Come on. They built this city thousands of years ago. And now where are they? How did they die?
8: Who cares? They're dead. It's good enough for me.
9: Lord Byron.
8: What?
9: Lord Byron, an old 19th century poet. He wrote a poem that fits this city. Might have been written by the last Martian. So we'll go no more a-roving so late into the night. Though the heart be still as loving and the moon be still as bright. For the sword outwears the sheath, and the soul outwears its breast. And the heart must pause to breathe, and love itself must rest. Though the night was made for loving, and the day returns too soon, yet we'll go no more a-roving by the light of the moon.
4: Without a word, the Earthmen stood in the center of the city. It was a clear night. There was not a sound except the music of the wind. At their feet lay a tile court worked into the shapes of ancient animals and images. They stood there, silvered by the double moons beneath the crystal towers of Mars. Then Biggs was sick, and the sour stench of liquor filled the cool air. The men of Earth had come to Mars. And Spender turned and walked away into the city, alone in the moonlight, never once stopping to look back.

0: That you, Hathaway?
1: Yes, sir. My trick on this watch, sir.
2: What time is it?
1: 0400. Any orders, sir?
2: No, I'll stay on watch. You turn in.
1: Aren't you sleeping, sir?
2: I'll wait for Spender.
1: He didn't come in?
2: No.
1: He's crazy. Walking away into the shadows, he didn't even look back.
2: Spender's a strange man.
1: He's crazy, sir.
2: How's the rest of the crew?
1: Sleeping it off. Biggs had DTs, but he's calmed down now.
2: You can go back below, Hathaway. I'll take your watch.
1: Captain Wilder, do you think Spender will be coming in before morning?
2: I don't know.
1: You know, sir, I don't think he's ever coming back. That's the way I feel about him, sir. He'll never come back.
3: It was a morning that might have been a Monday, or a Tuesday, or any day on Mars. Biggs was on the canal rim, his feet hung down in the cool water, soaking, while he took the sun in his face.
4: What are you doing back here, Biggs? Didn't you go out with the search party?
5: Yeah, I come back. I got a blister.
4: Sure.
5: What do you mean? Look, Cherokee, you see that? Anyway, I had enough searching. 4 days hunting for that screwball Spender.
4: Didn't find him yet, huh?
5: Nah, good riddance. Oh, my feet, I'm gonna soak him. Soak him good. If I was wild, I wouldn't worry about that nut Spender. Let him go. He's a crackpot anyway.
4: A little foggy upstairs, I guess. Why don't you take your feet out of that canal, Biggs? I gotta make coffee out of that water.
5: Coffee? You call that stuff coffee? I had a motorcycle once that dripped grease that tasted better than that.
6: Wait a minute. Biggs, look over there.
5: Where?
6: By that bush. There's someone there.
5: Hey.
6: It's him. Hey, Spender!
5: Spender?
6: Yeah, he's coming over.
5: Why didn't he stay lost, the crazy jerk?
4: Hi, Spender. Long time no see.
7: Hello, Cherokee. I've been exploring some ruins.
5: You and them ruins. You're like a dog in a boneyard. What's the matter? Where you been?
7: Up in the hills. What would you say if I told you I found a Martian?
6: Where?
7: Never mind. Let me ask you a question. How would you feel if you were a Martian and people came to your land and started to tear it up?
4: I know how I'd feel. I've got Cherokee blood in me. My grandfather told me lots of things about the way they kicked the Indians around in the Oklahoma Territory. If there's any Martian around, I'm all for him.
7: How about you, Biggs?
5: They're dead. They're all dead. A good thing, too.
7: Well, I found a Martian. Up in a dead town in the hills. I've been reading their books. They're easy to understand. I've learned their language. Then I found this Martian. He said, give me your boots, and I did. He said, give me your uniform, and I gave him my uniform.
5: You're crazy, Spender. Hey, Cherokee, he's crazy.
7: And the Martian said, give me your gun, and I gave him my gun, and then he said, come along and watch what happens. And the Martian walked down into camp, and he's here now.
4: I don't see no Martian.
7: I'm the last Martian.
5: What?
7: Biggs, I'm going to kill you.
5: Cut it out. Kind of a lousy joke, is it?
7: Stand up and take it.
5: Hey, put that gun away, Spender.
4: Yeah, cut it, Spender.
5: Don't. Put that gun away. You're joking. You're kidding, huh?
6: Spencer! He's dead.
7: You killed him. You can come with me, Cherokee. You know how the Martians would feel. You can be in this with me.
6: You killed him. You just killed him.
7: He deserved it.
6: You're crazy.
7: But, maybe I am. But you can come with me.
4: Come with you? For what? Go on. Get out of here, you crazy murderer.
7: All of them. I thought you'd understand. I thought you'd remember what happened to your own people.
4: You get out of here, you crazy murderer.
7: Don't murderer. Wait for that guy.
1: Spender. They're both dead, Captain Wilder.
2: Who's missing?
1: Only Spender. It must have been him, sir.
2: Why didn't he come and talk to me? Why didn't
5: he talk to me? I'd have shot his brains out. That's what I'd have done.
1: He took him by surprise. There's no sign of a struggle.
2: Hathaway, break out the arms locker. Issue pistols, rifles, and grenades.
1: Yes, sir.
2: You better get the Bible out of the navigation chest. We'll have to bury these two. Parkhill.
0: Aye, sir.
2: You start digging a grave.
1: How about Spender?
2: We'll have to go up in the hills and find him.
5: Let me at him with my bare hands. Crazy murdering old louse.
2: That's enough, Parkhill. The man is sick. He must be.
1: Sick, my eyes.
2: Now grab a shovel. Start digging.

0: Bender saw the thin dust rising in the valley, and he knew the pursuit was beginning. The sun burned farther up the sky, and the blue sand drifted lazily across the sea bottom below. He sat beside a quiet pool, 10,000 years old, and held a silver book. Through the house played the strange wind music of ancient Mars, and he heard voices whisper in his mind.
1: Earthman, Earthman.
2: I hear you. I've always said you even down here on Earth.
1: I won't
2: see you. Earthman. What for? To see them tear down the temples and put up hot dog stands? They see me. They know I'm up here. There's Wiley now. They're right in my sight. Funny, he hasn't ordered me to use grenades. He could lob one right up here and blow me to bits. Yeah, maybe the captain thinks I'm too nice to be blown to bits. He wants my death to be clean. Yeah, just one bullet. Bullet hole in me, nothing missing. And why? Because he understands me. The only one in the crew who ever did. Well, at least I can do the same for him. Just one bullet in his heart, a nice clean death. All I have to do is pull the trigger and then...
3: No use. I can't do it to him.
4: Bender! Bender! Can you hear me, Bender?
3: Yeah, I hear you, Captain. What do you want?
4: Talk! Truth!
3: All right, come on up. Leave your gun down there and keep your hands up.
4: Bender, are you there?
3: Over here.
4: Quite a climb. Mind if I sit down? Cigarette?
2: Thanks.
4: Light?
2: Yeah, got my own.
4: It's warm.
2: It is.
4: You comfortable up here in the hills?
2: Quite.
4: How long do you think you can hold out?
2: About 12 men's worth.
4: Why didn't you kill all of us this morning when you had the chance? You could have.
2: I know. I got sick. After I started killing people, I realized they were just fools and I shouldn't be killing them. But it was too late, so I came up here where I could get angry again.
4: Why did you do it?
2: Because I've seen that what these Martians had was just as good as anything we'll ever hope to have. They stopped where we should have stopped 100 years ago. They knew how to combine science and art and religion. They knew how to live with dignity and peace.
4: And for that reason, you started shooting people?
2: Well, when I was a kid, my folks took me to visit Mexico City. I'll always remember the way my father acted, loud and big. My mother didn't like the people because they were dark and didn't wash enough. I can see my mother and my father coming to Mars and acting the same way. Anything that's strange is no good to us. We aren't fit to take over this planet.
4: But kill two men.
2: What could I do? It's me against the whole Earth. Isn't it enough they've ruined one planet? Now they want to ruin this one. I'll kill you all off, Wilder. That'll delay the next rocket 5 years. And I'll kill them, too. If I'm lucky, I'll live to be 60. I'll meet every expedition that lands on Mars. I'll be very friendly. I'll explain that our rocket blew up one day. And I'll kill them off. I'll save Mars for half a century. And by then, maybe the Earth people will give up.
4: You got it all planned.
2: Yes.
4: Yet you're outnumbered. We already have you surrounded.
5: In an hour, you'll be dead.
6: I found an underground passage that'll take me back into the hills, Wilder. I'll go back there, and then I'll pick you off one by one.
5: We'll see. It's a nice town you got here, Spender. Beautiful. I'd like to live here.
6: You can. But join me. You're not like them. I'll show you what a good life these people had. I'll play you an old reel of Martian music that must be at least 50,000 years old, a kind of music you've never heard in your life.
5: It sounds wonderful. But I can't stay with you. Sorry, Spender. I'm sorry this is happening.
6: You should better go back now so you can start your attack.
5: I guess so.
6: Captain, I won't kill you. When it's all over, you'll still be alive. Then maybe you'll change your mind.
5: No. There's too much Earth blood in me. I may even agree with you about all this. That doesn't change what I've got to do.
6: You won't stay?
5: No. This is your last chance, Spender. You're sick. Come along with me quietly.
6: Now. But one last thing. If you win, do me a favor. Try to see that they don't tear this planet apart.
5: Right.
6: If it helps, just think of me as a very crazy fellow who went berserk one summer day. It'll be easier on you that way.
5: I'll think it over. So long, Spender.
6: Bye, Captain. Good luck.
5: All right, we'll go after him now. Hathaway, you take the right, I'll lead on the left. You have to kill him. He won't come down. Make it a clean shot if you can. Get it over with.
7: I'll blow his bloody brains out.
5: No, Park Hill.
7: Bloody through the heart. Brains.
5: You heard what I said. Through the heart. Now let's go get him.
0: They spread out again, walking and then running on the hot hillside places where there would be sudden cool grottos that smelled of moss. And sudden open blasting places that smelled of sun on stone. The men ran and ducked, and ran and squatted in the shadows.
8: Blow his brains out! Just one slug, that's all he needs.
0: Captain Wilder hugged the rock warmed by the sun. He gasped, for the air was thin and not meant for running. Spender lay at the top of the hill, and a gap in the rocks showed the white of his shirt against the shadows. Wilder looked at the towers of the little clean Martian village like sharply carved chess pieces lying in the afternoon. He saw the rocks and the interval between where Spender's chest was revealed.
5: Go on, Spender, get out. Only got a few seconds to escape. Get out to the caves and come back later. Go now, Spender. I've got to end it. I've got to think I'm right and pull the trigger. Go now. Get out.
8: Out, get him. Slug in the head. I'll blow his bloody...
5: No, Park Hill. Put down that gun. I've got to do this myself. Spender, why didn't you get out? Why?
0: They buried him in that ancient valley town where the music of the wind played on through the days and the nights. They laid him in an ancient silver sarcophagus with waxes and wines which were 10,000 years old. His hands folded on his chest. The last they saw of him was his peaceful face in the cold silver light of the racing twin moons. The captain found the poem in Spender's pocket, and he read it before he shut the marble door.
5: So we'll go no more a-roving, so late into the night, though the heart be still as loving, and the moon be still as bright. Though the night was made for loving, and the day returns too soon, yet we'll go no more a-roving by the light of the moon.
0: The next afternoon, Park Hill did some target practice in one of the dead cities, shooting out the crystal windows and blowing the tops off the fragile towers. Captain Wilder caught Park Hill and nearly knocked his teeth out.

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5: Would you credit it? 50-odd years of baking same old Orvis. 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I'll put one at Lance onto it. Very nice, young Harold. If you like that sort of thing.
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No. No, stay where you are. 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

0: the Skyscraper Mystery. 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
1: Come on, Sadie. Let's go into this store. I've simply got to get a dress today.
2: Oh, gee, Hazel, I'd love to. Honestly, I'd love to. But I've been out of the office an hour now. My boss will be awful mad if I don't get back.
1: Ah, come on, Sadie. It'll only take me a minute. I hear they got some wonderful buys. Maybe you can pick up something yourself?
2: Well, I do need another dress. I simply haven't a thing to wear. I went... Regional Insurance Company Executive Office. One moment, please. I'll connect you. Regional Insurance Company Executive Office. I'm sorry, sir. Mr. Sanford is making no appointments today. Yes, sir. I'll be glad to see
3: you. One of my BS himself wants to talk to us, Maggie.
4: Oh, I have the faintest idea, Steve, but it must be important. Otherwise, we wouldn't be called up to the front office like this.
5: Mr. Daly?
3: Oh, yes.
5: Miss West?
4: Yes, that's right.
5: Mr. Sanford will see you now.
3: Come on, Maggie. And keep your fingers crossed.
4: Mm-hmm.
6: Sit down.
3: Thank you,
4: Mr. Sanford.
6: I've been informed that you two are the best special investigators on the company staff.
3: Oh, well, I...
6: I've got a special assignment I want you two to work on right away.
3: Yes, Mr. Sanford?
6: I want you to look into these window cleaner accidents. They've cost our company a lot of money in claims already, and we may have to pay much more.
4: Then you think they may not be accidental?
6: I don't know, Miss West. That's what I want you and Mr. Daly here to find out.
4: Steve, I just got your report. No window cleaner has died by accidental fall in over 10 years.
3: Thank you, Maggie. Yeah. And yet three of the poor devils hit the pavement in the last 2 weeks.
4: It could be coincidence.
3: It could. Could be something else. Look, Maggie, add this up now. There are only two big contract window cleaning companies in town, Intercity and Superba. They're bitter competitors. Between them, they handle all the skyscraper business in town, and the business runs into millions of dollars.
4: Well,
3: doesn't it strike you as peculiar that all the accidents have happened to the Intercity Company, the firm we insure, and none to Superba?
4: I don't know. That could be coincidence, too.
3: Yeah, that's just it. Case is full of coincidences, too full.
4: What are we going to do about it?
3: I think we ought to drop down to the Intercity Company and have a little talk with a man in charge.
7: You understand, Mr. Daly, Miss West. I'm just the superintendent of Intercity Company. The firm is actually owned by hundreds of stockholders and operated by a board of directors.
3: I see. Do you mind if we ask you a few questions, Mr. Cooper?
7: Not at all. I'll do anything. Anything if it'll help stop these terrible accidents.
4: Then you think they were accidents?
7: I'm afraid they were, Miss West. I don't understand why they happened, but they couldn't have been anything else.
3: Why do you say that, Mr. Cooper?
7: Well, when the men fell from the windows, they were wearing their safety belts. And they were in perfect condition.
4: Yes, that's right. That's what the police report said.
3: Well, what about the bolts on the sides of the windows where the cleaners hook in their belts?
7: They hadn't been tampered with. They were in perfect shape.
3: Then you think your man plunged to their death just through carelessness?
7: I don't like to admit it, Mr. Daly, but I can't see what else it could have been.
3: But aren't you a man trained to be careful?
7: Yes, they're trained to be very careful. They have to be. That's what I don't understand. These three men were old-timers with the Intercity Company. I knew them all well. Knew their wives and their families, too. It hit me pretty hard personally, Mr. Daly. They were friends of mine.
3: Of course, I can understand that.
4: Well, how have these accidents affected the company's business, Mr. Cooper?
7: We're taking a beating, Miss West. We've lost two big contracts to Superba already, and we may lose a third. If that one goes over to our competitor, well, I don't see how we can stay in business. You see, the skyscraper people in town don't like all that unfavorable publicity.
3: Yes, I read that the exchange building and Midtown Towers went over to Superba.
7: That's only one of our troubles, Mr. Daly. We're losing men to Superba, too. We can't hire any more.
3: What do you mean?
7: The window cleaners think our company is jinxed. They're very superstitious. We're having all kinds of trouble hanging on to them. Of course, you insurance people are in on the picture now, too. Oh, not that I blame you.
4: We're just trying to get to the bottom of these tragedies.
7: Of course. All of us would like to. I've been in this business 20 years, and I've never seen a mess like this. If this keeps up, we'll have to sell out the Superba for a song. They've got our backs to the wall now. Excuse me, please. Hello? Oh, yes, Mr. Bates. Yes, I'll be right down. More bad news.
8: What is it?
7: The board of directors is holding a special meeting, and they want me to appear. It looks as though they're going to put me on the carpet. I'll be lucky if I have a job when I come out.
4: Good luck, Mr. Cooper.
7: Thanks, Miss West. Oh, if there was only something I could tell them. If there was only something I could do to straighten out this mess. Taxi! Hey, taxi!
4: Where are we going now, Steve? Back to the office?
7: No, Maggie. Taxi! Where to, mister?
9: The corner of 4th and River Street, driver.
7: Okay.
4: Corner of 4th and River? What's there, Steve?
9: The Superba Company, Maggie.

0: Mr. Carney will see you now.
1: Oh, thank you.
2: Thank you.
3: You asked for a minute of my time. That's all I can spare. What is it?
1: Mr. Carney, my name is Daly, and this is Miss West.
3: If you're a salesman, you're supposed to see our purchasing agent.
0: We're not salesmen, Mr. Carney.
3: Well, what is it? Speak up. I'm a busy man.
1: We represent the regional insurance company.
3: Insurance? So you're agents. When will you fellas learn to stop pestering me? I'm not in the market for any more insurance. That's final, and I get out.
1: Just a minute, Mr. Carney. You may own the Superba company, but you can't talk to me like
0: just
1: that.
0: Just a minute. Mr. Carney, we're not insurance agents. We're investigators.
3: Well, what do you want of me?
1: It concerns the little matter of those intercity company window cleaners suddenly dropping from skyscraper.
3: I see. But why come here to Superba? Our window cleaners aren't suffering any accidents. Why don't you go to see the intercity people?
0: We've already been there.
3: That still doesn't explain why you came to see me.
1: We don't quite understand, Mr. Carney, why their men are having all the accidents and not yours.
3: Look here, Daly, what are you implying?
1: Why, nothing, Mr. Carney.
0: We just thought that you might have an idea.
3: I haven't any idea. I run my own business, the Superba company. What's going on at intercity doesn't concern me, and I'm not interested. Is that clear?
1: It's clear enough, but we've heard that you may be interested in the intercity company very shortly.
3: What do you mean?
0: Well, it's common knowledge that the intercity people have lost several contracts to you. If they lose a few more, they may be forced to sell out to you.
3: I'm not in the habit of discussing my business with anybody. I haven't any information to give you, and I wouldn't if I could. Now get out. I'm a busy man.
0: Phew, just a nice, sweet, lovable man, this Mr. Carney.
1: Yes, isn't he? We certainly didn't get very far with him, Maggie.
0: In fact, we haven't gotten very far anywhere. Steve, what are we going to say to the boss?
1: I don't know. Looks like we're licked. We just haven't got a lead to go on.
0: But we just can't go into the boss, to Mr. Stanford, and tell him the only reason we found for the accidents was carelessness. He'd fire us.
1: Yes, I guess he would. But, Maggie, what other reason could there be? The men slip and fall, their equipment checks okay, the police put every one of them down as accidental death. Who are we to say no? Still.
0: Still what?
1: Well, I just can't get over those statistics. No window cleaner falls in 10 years. Then in 2 weeks, 3 of them drop. And all with the Intercity Company, too.
0: Oh, it must be coincidence.
1: Yes, maybe. Well, maybe you're right.
4: Here's the regional insurance building, mister.
1: Huh? Oh, okay, driver. Here you are. Keep the change.
4: Thanks.
0: Well, Steve, I suppose we might as well report to the front office.
1: Yes.
0: Steve!
1: What is it?
0: Up there, that window in our old building. A man!
1: Look out! Wait, smacked right through the awning and onto the sidewalk.
0: Oh, horrible.
5: Hey, it's another window cleaner.
1: All right, Maggie. All right. Pull yourself together, Maggie. We've got work to do.
0: Steve,
1: come on, we're going up into our building and find the office that poor devil dropped from.

0: So you know the office this window cleaner dropped from, Harrison?
1: Yes, Mr. Daly. I passed by it not 5 minutes ago and saw him doing the window.
2: This is the 32nd story. Oh, the poor fellow never had a chance.
0: I'll say you didn't. Oh, did you find out anything by talking to the elevator boys, Maggie?
2: No. None of them delivered anybody on this floor or picked anybody up in the last 5 minutes.
1: You see, Mr. Daly, there hasn't been any business done on this floor in the past month. The whole bookkeeping department used to be here, but they moved it down 2 floors. Oh, here's the office.
0: Hey. Maggie.
2: Yes?
0: Notice a faint odor in here, the odor of some chemical?
2: Oh, yes. That's funny. It's kind of a hospital smell.
1: I'd say it was some kind of cleaning antiseptic, Miss West. You see, the scrub women were in here a half hour ago.
2: Oh, I see. Well, then it must have been the soap or cleaning solution they use. Anyway, it's not familiar to me. Oh, Steve, look. Why, there's the window washer's pail and sponge on the windowsill just as he left it.
0: Yes. Hey, wait a minute. That's funny.
2: What's funny?
0: The pail's on the outside sill of the window.
2: What of it?
0: Well, look at the window, Maggie. It's already been washed on the outside. The man was working on the inside when he was interrupted. He must have been.
1: Good heavens, Mr. Daly. Then how could he fall out?
0: It's just what I'd like to know. The fact that it took place in an empty office is interesting, too. Just the place for a nice, quiet... Maggie.
2: Yes, Steve?
0: I want you to do a little research for me in a hurry.
2: What?
0: Check back on every accident of this kind that's happened. Find out which offices these poor devils fell from. Then call me the moment you're through.
2: But, Steve, what?
0: That's just a hunch I've got, Maggie. But if it's true...
2: Okay, Steve, I'm on my way.
0: Hello?
3: Steve, this is Maggie. I think I've got something.
0: Yes? Yeah?
3: Every one of those accidents took place from the window of an empty office.
0: Just what I thought.
3: What, Steve?
0: Murder, Maggie. Murder.

0: Steve Daly and Maggie West, special investigators for the Regional Insurance Company, have been sent out to determine the cause of a series of mysterious accidents which have taken place among the skyscrapers of the city. In the short space of 2 weeks, 4 window cleaners have plunged to their deaths. Now the 2 investigators have discovered that the men did not plunge far down into the street by accident, but were murdered. From that point on, they hit a blind wall.
1: Well, here we are again, Maggie. Look, we know these men were murdered. The window in our building and the fact that all the offices from which these window washers fell were empty proves that.
2: Yes. Naturally, the killer would pick a time when the cleaners were working in empty offices. We knew he wouldn't be disturbed. Oh, gee, I wonder who he is, Steve.
1: Well, if we knew that, we'd know everything. At least the motive seems to be a simple one, to ruin our client, the Intercity Company.
2: Mm-hmm. And incidentally, to ruin us. We're paying out claims in 4 of these accidents now. The boss is raving.
1: Yes, I know. He wants results.
2: And quick. But good heavens, Steve, we can't watch every skyscraper in the city.
1: Of course we can, Maggie. It'd be like looking for a needle in a haystack. Now, as I see it, we've got only one chance.
2: What's that?
1: Did you ever hear the old saying, if the mountain doesn't come to Muhammad, then Muhammad must go to the mountain?
2: Mm-hmm. But I don't see where it applies here. What do you mean, Steve?
1: I mean that I'm going to ask Cooper at the Intercity Company for a job, washing windows.
2: What?
1: Yes. If I can't find this skyscraper killer, maybe he'll look me up.
2: Oh, now, Steve, for heaven's sake, you must be out of your mind.
1: Maybe. But it might work.
2: But you don't know the first thing about window cleaning.
1: Well, I could learn. It doesn't look very complicated.
2: Oh, now, listen, Steve, I won't let you do it. Sticking your neck out like that, why, it's perfectly ridiculous. Well, it isn't only the chance you'd be taking running into the murderer, it's the idea of working 30 and 40 stories above the street.
1: Don't worry, Maggie. High places don't bother me. Why, I used to be a champion high diver when I was a kid.
3: Daly, I can't give you a job with my outfit. This idea of yours, well, it's fantastic.
1: Perhaps, Cooper, but it might work. And it's our only chance.
3: But you've never had any experience.
1: Oh, now, how long does it take a green man to break into this business?
3: Well, a couple of weeks. But it isn't the work itself. It's the idea of being careful.
1: Now, don't you worry about that, Cooper. I'll be careful, believe me. Taking a nosedive from a skyscraper into a hard street isn't exactly my idea of a nice way to leave this mortal coil.
3: You'd be running a dangerous risk. Not just from the work alone, but if, as you say, there's a killer running around loose.
1: Well, your own men are running the same risk every day.
3: Yes, I know.
1: All right, then. How about that job?
3: Okay, Daly, I'll give you the job. But it's against my better judgment. I just want to say that you've got plenty of courage to stick your neck out like this. I admire you for it.
1: Thanks. Who's the man I report to?
3: Oh, Joe Lane, our crew boss. I'll phone in to put you on and report to him here at 8 tomorrow.
1: Fine. And, I wouldn't tell him who I am. As far as Lane is concerned, I'm just an unemployed looking for a job as a window cleaner.
3: All right. There's only one thing I'm asking you to do, Daly.
1: Yes? What's that?
3: Be careful. Be very careful.

0: Morning. Are you Joe Lane?
1: Yep.
0: Oh, my name's Daly, Steve Daly.
1: Oh, yeah, the boss told me about you. So you want to be a window cleaner, huh?
0: Well, yes, I could use the job.
1: Well, you don't look like a man that can do hard work. The window washing's hard work, Daly.
0: Oh, I'm not afraid of it.
1: You know, I hear they're hiring laborers to work on that new subway. Maybe you'd like that kind of work better, huh?
0: No, I like it out in the open air.
1: Look, bud, I'm just trying to tip you off to something.
0: Tip me off? To what?
1: It ain't healthy to work for this outfit. We're in a city right now. We've had quite a few accidents.
0: Well, I suppose accidents will happen.
1: Okay, suit yourself. You want to work for us, we can use you. I'll break you in on the ground floor windows first, and then you work upward. You're as green as they come, but I haven't any choice. I'm just telling you one thing.
0: Yes? What's that?
1: Be careful.
0: Yes, Maggie?
2: You hardly touched your food.
0: Oh, I know. I'm too tired, I guess. Now, I've been using a lot of muscles that never belonged to me. By the way, young lady, you hardly touched your food either.
2: I'm too scared.
0: Scared? About what?
2: About you? I haven't had a good night's sleep in the 3 weeks you've been working for InterCity.
0: Oh, now, wait a minute, Maggie.
2: And last night I had a terrible dream. I dreamed that you were a human fly.
0: A what?
2: A human fly. You were climbing up the wall of a new skyscraper, 100 stories high, and there was one little window at the top you had to clean before you quit. Well, it looked like a little evil eye shining down at you, mocking you. Well, there you were, climbing up the side of that blank wall, and you'd almost reached the little window when you started to slide back down. You slid further and further, and then suddenly you couldn't hang on anymore and fell into thin air.
0: Oh, that's a great place to stop. What happened then?
2: I don't know. I woke up while you were still falling down.
0: Oh.
2: Oh, Steve, why don't you quit? Nothing's happened to you. Let's keep it that way.
0: No, nothing's happened to me, but we've got one result anyway.
2: What's that?
0: There hasn't been an accident in 3 weeks.
2: Oh, then you think the killer's lying low.
0: Yes, but only for the time being. I'm quite sure he'll strike again.
2: Mm-hmm, and you may be just the one he's looking for.
0: Well, if he's interested, he'll find me on the 40th floor of the Syndicate building tomorrow.

0: Well, that's the outside. Now for the inside of this window.
1: Don't turn around, Davy. Keep facing that window.
0: So, you're the man I've been looking for.
1: Not exactly. You're the man I've been looking for. No, keep your hands up or I'll drill you with this gun.
0: I see you picked a nice empty office where you wouldn't be interrupted.
1: Naturally, my friend. Naturally.
0: What are you going to do now?
1: Don't you know, Daly? You're going for a ride. A one-way ride.
0: You'll never get away with this, Cooper.
1: Oh, so you recognize my voice.
0: You'll never get away with it. They'll get you sooner or later.
1: Oh, no, my friend, I disagree. When you have slipped and fallen to the street below, the police will call it an accident. They always do. You see, your body will be so crushed that they will... No one will think otherwise. After all, we're 40 stories up. That's pretty high.
0: Why are you doing this, Cooper? Why are you undermining and ruining your own company?
1: Well, I see no harm in telling you, Daly. I'm quite sure it won't get any farther. You see, Intercity will have to sell out to Superba for a song. And then I'll get a dividend from Superba for my work. Yes, sir, quite a dividend.
0: So Carney of the Superba is paying you for these killings, huh?
1: Killings? Oh, that's such a crude word, Mr. Daly. You mean, accidents. However, this is no time for talk. Work to be done. I have a new cleaning fluid here in this little bottle. I'm going to demonstrate it to you.
0: Chloroform, huh?
1: You're very clever, Daly.
0: You called your man inside the office on the pretext of demonstrating a new window cleaning fluid. Then you knocked him out with the chloroform and dumped the poor devils out of the window. And you knew that even if there were a coroner's inquest, nothing would come of it. Because chloroform is almost impossible to detect in an autopsy.
1: You're too clever, Mr. Daly, much too clever. Naturally, I knew you'd never fall for a pretext like that. That's why I brought this gun, just to be sure. I wouldn't turn around if I were you. You feel no pain. You just like going to sleep.
2: Oh, my eyes. My eyes. Try to blind me with that sponge, will you?
0: You missed, Cooper. There goes your gun. Now, it's either you or me.
2: I can't see you, but I can hear you, Daly. Once I get my hands on you...
0: Cooper, look out! The window!
2: I strangle you to death, Daly!
0: Cooper!
2: I strangle you to death!

0: Well, Steve, they caught Connie at the airport. He booked passage for the West, trying to make a getaway.
1: Well, that seems to tie it all up, Maggie.
0: Especially where Cooper was concerned. When a person falls 40 stories to the street, ooh, well, there wasn't any doubt. You know, there's one thing I don't understand, though. Cooper was walking up to you with a gun and a cloth soaked in chloroform, isn't that right?
1: That's right.
0: Well, then how did you manage to turn around and close with him before he could fire that gun?
1: Well, you see, Maggie, I was facing the window and I saw his reflection in the glass. My hands were up and the sponge was in my right hand. It was soaked with soapy water and ammonia.
0: Ammonia?
1: Yes. Oh, when I saw Cooper coming at me from behind, I had to take a long chance. He was about 3 feet away from me when I flipped the sponge backward. Luckily, it caught him square in the face and blinded him temporarily. And the rest you know. Hello? Yes. We'll be right up.
0: Who was that?
1: The boss, B.S. Sanford. Probably wants us to start on another investigation.
0: Well, if he does, I hope it's in a nice deep subway this time.

From shadows and stillness, mystery weaves a spell of strangest fascination, charging the mind with doubts and fears. For mystery is a strange companion, a living memory in the haunting hour.

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0: We have now covered nearly 120 million miles of our six-month-long journey through space to the red planet Mars. A month ago, we passed through a cloud of space debris. Whether it was comet dust, meteors, or merely ionized gas, we don't know. But for 7 hours, all electronic equipment within our ship was completely upset, causing us to lose contact with the rest of the fleet. When at last we were clear, we discovered to our horror that freighter number 6 had disappeared. All efforts to contact her by radio were fruitless, and finally there was nothing for it but to give her up as lost. So now, two ships had gone, for freighter number 7 had already been wrecked by a meteor and abandoned. And yet our troubles were not over. The cloud of gas, or whatever it was, now lay behind us, and as it formed an impassable barrier to all electromagnetic waves, communication with Earth control was impossible. We expected it to remain so for at least another month, or until the Earth had moved sufficiently in our orbit to be clear of the gas cloud. And then one day, while Lemmy and I were passing an off-duty hour with a game of chess, control was suddenly heard. But after only a few preliminary exchanges, Lemmy declared that the 5-second delay between replies was considerably less than it should be in relation to our position from Earth.
1: Are you sure?
2: Of course I'm sure. At times I've spoken to Earth, I reckon I should notice a thing like that, shouldn't I?
3: If you're right, Lemmy, if the delay was that short, that would put the Earth about a quarter of the distance from us that it should be.
1: That's impossible. Lemmy must have made a mistake.
4: We can soon see. Get them to call you again, Jet.
5: Hello, Flagship. Are you ready to take the message?
1: Sorry, Control. Didn't hear you. Will you repeat that?
2: 1 second. 2, 3, 4.
5: Control to Flagship. Repeat. Are you ready to take the message?
4: Lemmy's right. It was 5 seconds.
1: Sorry, Control. Cannot take message at this moment. We'll call you again in a few minutes. What on earth is going on?
2: The ship must have turned itself round. We're going back home.
4: Oh, turn it up, Lemmy. We're heading for Mars. Correct course, correct position. Just as we should be.
1: Then how can you account for that message?
2: There's only one explanation. That can't be Control.
1: What?
3: Then who is it?
2: Search me. I'm no clairvoyant. I'm just a radio operator.
3: If it's not Control,
4: then... It sounds like them.
3: They must be fairly close to us. Somewhere within the region of 500,000 miles.
2: And that's why they sound so strong and clear. We never receive Earth at that strength.
1: Then who can it be?
4: It must be Control. The short delay must be due to some freakish way the wave travels, or something like that.
2: Oh, use your loaf, Mitch. Do me a favor. How could that be? Lots of things can block a radio wave, but nothing can change its speed.
3: Call them up, Jet. Let's take the message at least.
1: Yes, Doc. We can argue about it afterwards. Switch her on, Lemmy.
2: Transmitter on.
1: Hello, Control. Morgan calling. Now ready to receive your message. Go ahead, please.
2: 1, 2, 3, 4.
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2: There you see. 5 seconds again.
5: 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By order of Supreme Council, Flagship Discovery and remaining 6 freighters are to abandon all attempts to reach Mars and return to Moon Base immediately.
4: Repeat.
5: Return to Moon Base immediately. 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
1: Hello. Hello, Control. Morgan speaking. Are you crazy? We're nearly halfway there. What are the reasons for turning back?
3: There can't possibly be any.
5: Emergency operation. 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
4: Plan B?
1: Yeah, complete turnaround. 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
4: They can't expect us to abandon the whole project without giving us some valid reason for doing so.
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4: 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But what emergency is there now?
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2: If Winch will give that order, he'll be up in mad at you questioning it.
1: No madder than I am at his giving it.
5: Your message received. Emergency operation Plan B to be carried out at once.
2: There, what did I tell you?
5: Orders must be carried out without question at all times.
1: Yes, but... Here, what did he say?
3: Orders must be carried out without question at all times.
1: Control has never used that expression before.
2: And it's not the first time we've heard it.
3: Whittaker often used that phrase.
1: Yes, Whittaker.
4: But that's the voice of Control. I'd know it anywhere.
3: Well, it certainly sounded like Control.
1: Lemmy, turn back that tape.
2: How far?
1: To the part when Control first called us.
2: Right.
3: What do you intend doing, Jet?
1: Listen to it all again.
2: She's set, Jet. You ready?
1: Yes, Lemmy, go ahead.
5: Hello, Space Fleet. Control calling.
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1: Well, what do you think, gentlemen?
4: Control. No doubt about it.
3: I'd stake my life on it.
1: Keep going, Lemmy.
6: 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Control calling. Have...

0: take it.
1: That's Control 2.
0: Control to Discovery. Message will be transmitted in 1 minute. Stand by, please.
1: I tell you, I'd know that accent anywhere.
0: Hello, Flagship. Are you ready to take the message? Repeat, are you ready to take the message?
2: It sounds like Control, all right, but it still doesn't explain why the time lag between replies is so short.
3: Quiet, Lemmy. The emergency message is coming up next.
0: Control to Flagship. Here is your message. Urgent.
2: Here? Oh, blimey, why didn't I think of it before?
3: Quiet, Lemmy!
4: For immediate action, by order of Supreme Council, Flagship Discovery and remaining 6 freighters are to abandon all attempts to reach Mars and return to Moon Base immediately.
1: That's not the same voice.
4: Return to Moon
1: Almost,
4: Base
1: but not quite. When the actual message came, a new voice took over.
2: Yeah, and what I was about to say...
3: Play it again, Lemmy.
2: Yes, Jet. Here it comes.
0: Control to Flagship. Here is your message. Urgent.
3: Now listen,
4: from Control
3: carefully.
4: To Space Fleet for immediate action... By order of Supreme Council...
3: It is a different voice. In all the excitement of being told to turn back, we didn't notice it.
2: And if you'll just let me get one word in edgeways, there's another thing.
3: What's that, Lemmy?
2: The freighters, he said. The flagship of the remaining 6 freighters was to turn back.
1: Well, there are only 6.
2: But Earth doesn't know that. So far as I know, we've lost only one, number 7.
3: Yes, you're right.
2: We lost number 6 while we was passing through that cloud of ionized gas or whatever it was. And we lost all contact with Earth at the same time, and we haven't re-established it since.
3: Yeah. Lemmy, can you get a bearing on that signal?
2: Yes, if you keep him talking long enough.
3: All right, get ready to do it. I'll call him up.
2: Yes, mate.
3: Hello, Control. Flagship calling. Have message for you. Can you take it, please? You all set, Lemmy?
2: All set.
0: Hello, Flagship. Receiving you loud and clear. Ready to take your message.
1: That's Control's voice again.
3: Did you get the bearing, Lemmy?
2: Not quite.
3: Hello, Control. Sorry, didn't get that. Would you repeat your call, please?
2: Should line up on him this time.
0: Hello, Flagship. Receiving you loud and clear. Ready to take your message.
2: Right. Got it.
3: Hello, Control. Here is my message. Have received your signal regarding the operation of Plan B. Will now consider it and call you back in a few minutes. What is the bearing, Lemmy?
2: 1 degree to starboard. Azimuth reading. Altitude nil, depth nil. He's almost right slap in front of us, whoever it is.
3: That's it, then. It can't be Control. If it were, he'd be behind us.
4: Hello, Discovery. Your message received.
2: Aye, aye, there's the mystery voice again.
4: There's no time for consideration. Action must be taken at once, or we cannot be held responsible for consequences.
2: No, he's trying to scare us.
3: Hello, Control. Your message received. Action will be taken on it if and when I think fit. That is all.
2: And you can pick the bones out of that.
3: Well, gentlemen... I think that about settles that. It's not Control. It's someone using the voice of Control in the hope of fooling us into turning back.
5: But who?
2: Whittaker. Who else?
6: He must have gotten ahead of us.
3: But what could he gain from that?
2: He's got one of our ships, hasn't he?
3: But he can't go anywhere in it. Even if he went onto Mars, he couldn't land her. She's not built for it.
5: And if he just keeps going, he'll eventually cover a full orbit, and in a couple of years be back where we all started, on the moon.
3: And we'd be there waiting for him. There'd be no point in that either.
5: And why try to get us to turn back?
3: If I knew, I'd gladly tell you.
5: Oh, what's he trying to do? Wreck the expedition?
3: He must be raving mad.
6: If he were, he'd never have gotten through the psychiatry test.
3: Oh, there must be some other reason behind it. Something much deeper and stranger than we can comprehend. Something to do with his being born in 1893, maybe.
5: Oh, you don't really believe that, do you?
3: I'm beginning to believe almost anything so far as Whittaker's concerned. The way he behaved the whole time he was with the expedition. The uncanny effect he had on the crew members of the ships he was in. All of it must add up to something.
6: But what?
3: Oh, I wish I knew, Doc. If I did, we might have some idea what to expect next.
2: Well, there's one fellow who can tell you that. Tell you exactly what Whittaker is up to at this very minute.
3: Who's that?
2: Peterson, the pilot of Number 6. The last we heard from him, he was yelling for help.
3: Yes, I'd forgotten about him. I wonder if he's safe, even if he's alive.
6: If he were, Jet, he'd have called us up by now on Number 6's radio.
3: You're right, Doc.
2: You mean you count him as dead, then?
3: Not necessarily, Lemmy, but if Whittaker is as crazy as he appears to be, we can't hold out much hope.
2: Blimey.
3: Look, Lemmy, keep a constant listening watch on Control's frequency. If anything comes through, call me immediately.
2: Right.
3: But first, get me Frank Rogers and Number 2 on the ship-to-ship system.
2: Yes, mate.
6: Rogers? What for, Jet?
3: He spent more time with Whittaker than anybody. I want to get him over here and talk to him.

0: Thanks, Doc.
1: How are you, Frank?
2: Fine, Doc, and thanks for the invitation over.
3: First time I've been out of my ship since we took off 8 weeks ago.
0: I'm afraid it's no party you've been invited to, Frank.
3: Huh?
0: You better get your suit off, then come on over to the control table. We'll talk over there.
3: Yes, sir.
0: Lemmy heard any more?
4: No, Jet, not a sound.
0: Well, they must realize we've seen through that little game and have given up trying to fool us.
1: With the radio, maybe, but what will they try next? Here, give me a suit, Jet. I'll put it away for you.
0: Oh, thanks, Doc.
3: Captain, here I am. What's the trouble?
0: It's about Whittaker.
3: How?
0: You know everything that's happened regarding him. Well, nearly everything.
3: Oh, more than most, I think, sir.
0: But there's plenty you don't know, Frank. That nobody in the whole fleet knows, except the crew of this ship.
3: Really, sir?
0: You remember personnel section wanted information on Whittaker?
3: Well, you asked him for it while he was still in my ship over the intercom.
0: Mm-hmm. And then I had him transferred to here.
3: That's right. Say he was sick.
0: Well, so it appeared.
3: Wasn't he sick then, sir?
0: Not in the way you mean.
3: Oh.
0: Then, as you know, I finally had him placed with Peterson in Number 6. And Number 6 has since been lost.
3: Yes, sir.
0: But less than an hour ago, we believe we had a radio message from Number 6.
3: Oh, thank goodness, sir. Are they all right?
0: No, they're not all right. Far from it.
3: What?
0: I said we believed we heard from Number 6. Fact is, when we first picked up their signal, we thought we were in contact with Control.
3: Well, how could that be, sir?
0: Well, it was Control's voice we were hearing, at first, anyway. But after taking a bearing on the source of the transmissions, we decided the signals were being radiated from a point some 500,000 miles in front of us.
3: Well, then it couldn't be Control, could it, sir?
0: Not in 1,000 years. We believe it to be Number 6. And we also believe Whittaker to be behind the messages we were receiving from her.
3: Well, may I ask what they were, sir?
0: Orders to turn back.
3: This isn't a joke, is it?
0: It's no joke. Far from it. Listen, Frank. We've no way of discovering the reason for Whittaker's odd behavior, except by finding out all we possibly can about him. Now, you spent a month alone with him.
3: Well, about the most uncomfortable 4 weeks I've ever spent with anybody, sir. I complained to Lemmy about him.
0: Yes, he told us, but we thought Whittaker merely had a bad dose of space sickness and would soon get over it. The little time he spent in this ship proved it was something more serious than that. How did you stick it as long as you did?
3: It was a case of having to.
0: Tell me, Frank, just what did Whittaker do that upset you so much?
3: Nothing.
0: Nothing?
3: I mean, it was his doing nothing that upset me. He wouldn't talk unless it was necessary.
0: Yeah, but what did he do in his spare time?
3: Well, just lay on his bunk.
0: That all?
3: Well, unless anything came through on the radio, then he'd be up on his feet in a flash, listening, as though the message were for him personally.
0: Oh, that doesn't give us much to go on, Frank. Was there nothing else?
3: Well, if there was, it must have happened while I was asleep. And that wasn't often.
0: Oh, why not?
3: I was scared to.
0: Why?
3: Well, I had such fantastic, horrible dreams.
0: What about?
3: I can't remember. I seem to forget them as soon as I woke up. And believe me, Jet, I woke up in a cold sweat at least a dozen times.
0: Uh-huh. But as soon as Whittaker left the ship, you slept soundly.
3: Yes. I can't tell you how grateful I was when you decided to have him transferred.
0: He affected Lemmy in the same way, but not so strongly.
3: Had Lemmy been alone with him, it might have been a different story.
0: It might have that. Look, Frank, you really haven't told me anything I don't know already.
3: There really isn't anything more to tell. Oh, except one thing.
0: Yes?
3: He was always asking if he could take my radio watch.
0: Oh, and did you let him?
3: No, it's against regulations, except for emergency.
0: Oh, quite right.
3: It was rather an odd request from a fellow who was always telling me that order should be obeyed without question at all times.
0: It seems to be his favorite phrase. And when he did get to the radio, was there anything odd about the way he carried on then?
3: Only once that I'm aware of.
0: What happened?
3: Well, I came out of the cargo hatch after a routine check and found him tuned into control and listening into the messages being passed between this ship and base.
0: Oh? Had he been ordered to listen on control's frequency?
3: No, we were supposed to be on the ship-to-ship wavelength. And the other odd thing about it was that he'd recorded everything Control had said.
0: Only Control's transmissions, not ours?
3: No, Jet, Control's only.
0: Did you tackle him about it?
3: Yes.
0: What did he say?
3: Well, he said you'd called him up and asked him to keep a check watch on Control as reception wasn't too good and you didn't want to risk not hearing anything vital.
0: How long ago was this, Frank?
3: Well, about 2 weeks out from takeoff.
0: Well, it is possible. One ship is often detailed to keep a double watch on Control. We'll check up. Can you let me have the actual date?
3: Oh, when I get back to the ship, I can. Or we could call Grimshaw and ask him.
0: No, I'll wait until you get back. Look, Frank, I don't want a word of this mentioned to the rest of the fleet. Is that clear?
3: Yes, sir.
0: Meanwhile, if you think of anything else that might have a bearing on all this, call me up, will you?
3: I will, sir.
0: Well, that's all. Oh, have you eaten?
3: Oh, yes, just before I came over, thank you.
0: Very well. I think you'd better get back. We don't want to leave Grimshaw alone in Number 2 any longer than we can help. And thanks for the chat, Frank. What you've just told me may well prove very useful.
3: Thank you, sir.

0: pressure, maximum.
1: Okay, Doc, open her up.
0: Hatch opening. All right, Jet, give me your helmet.

0: Hello, flagship. Freighter number 2 calling Discovery.
1: Hello, number 2. Receiving you loud and clear. What's cooking, Frank?
0: I'd like to speak to Jet, please, Lemmy.
1: Hold on a minute, mate. I'll call him. Hey, Jet. Number 2 wants you.
2: Coming.
3: Hello, number 2. Morgan here.
0: Oh, Rogers here, sir. I've checked back in the log to the date in question. It was April 22nd, 13 hours, Universal Time.
3: Oh, good. Hold on a minute. Lemmy, look up the handwritten log, will you? April the 22nd, 1300 hours.
1: Right. April. 6th. 8th. Here we are, April 22nd.
3: Were we in contact with base then?
1: Yes, Jet, for 20 minutes.
3: Who was keeping check watch?
1: Freighter number 4.
3: Thanks, Lemmy, that's all. Hello, Frank, can you hear me?
0: Yes, sir.
3: We've just checked with the log. Check watch was kept by number 4.
0: I thought that might be the case, and I took the matter a little further.
3: Oh, how?
0: I checked back on the recorder to that date, too.
3: Well?
0: The recordings of Control's messages during that transmission are missing.
3: You mean he didn't record them after all?
0: Oh, yes, he did, sir. But the tape has been cut, and that particular section removed.
3: Has it? Well, that proves a lot. Nice work, Frank, and thanks.
0: Thank you, sir.
3: Hey, Doc, Mitch.
4: What's yes, up?
3: Just as we thought, that was the voice of Control we heard at first. Whittaker was relaying it from number 6.
4: He did take the tapes with him, then.
3: Yeah. He must have kept them in the pocket of his crew suit. He probably had a good deal more stuff open in number 2 as well, that he had to leave behind. And that's why he was so upset when I told him he wouldn't be going back there.
4: If he had, it'd have been number 2 that we'd be missing now.
3: Yes. When I transferred him, he had to change his plans. Still, one ship serves as well as another. He was in number 6, so he took number 6. And when he got far enough ahead of us, he played the tapes over the transmitter, trying to kid us into thinking it was Control, and then gave us that phony message about our having to turn back.
1: Well, it didn't come off, did it?
3: No, it did not.
1: Yeah. I wonder what other crafty schemes he's got up his sleeve.
3: Goodness knows. But we'd better be on the lookout. Anything might happen. I'm going to tell the entire fleet the whole story of Whittaker as we know it, from start to finish. Warn them to be ready for anything.
4: Are you sure that's wise, Jet?
3: Yes, Doc, I am. We've kept back most of the information we have on Whittaker because it seemed too fantastic to be true, but... Well, now, I'm not so sure.
5: You don't mean you believe that stuff Earth told us about him?
3: The way he's carrying on, Mitch, I'd believe anything. I wouldn't even be surprised if he had something to do with that meteor swarm or whatever it was we passed through.
5: Oh, now, Jet, that's carrying things a bit too far.
4: Well, he certainly seemed keen enough to plow through it, remember? He was the only one who was.
3: Of course he was keen. It was only when we got into the thick of it and lost all contact with him that he was able to make off with number 6. Only then could he put his scheme into action.
5: And what scheme?
3: The scheme to get us to turn back, Mitch.
5: Oh, Jet, I think you're letting one or two freak radio transmissions and a couple of coincidences make you lose your sense of proportion.
3: The arm of coincidence isn't that long, Mitch. Not where Whittaker's concerned. If you ask me, the reason why that meteor swarm, or whatever it was, always remained in our path no matter what evasive action we took, was because that's what it was supposed to do. It was put up as a barrier, a means of scaring us into turning back.
5: Oh, come on.
3: And when we didn't, when we decided to plow straight through it, then other plans were put into action.
5: Who but?
3: How should I know? But we're not turning back.
5: Too right we're not.
3: We'll get to Mars. And neither Whittaker nor anybody else will stop us. Lemme, call up the fleet. Every ship, I'll talk to them.
1: Yes, Jet.
3: They might as well know the truth. The whole truth. And they might as well know that come what may, we're pressing on. We set out to reach Mars, and we're going to.
1: Hello, Space Fleet. Flagship calling Space Fleet. Have urgent message.

0: Not one man protested when told that, in spite of everything, we would continue our journey towards the Red Planet according to schedule. In fact, I'm pretty sure the protests would have come had Jet told them otherwise. Every ship was now put on a rota to keep watch on control's frequency, to report to Discovery the moment anything was heard, whether the call was thought to be a spurious one from the missing number 6 or a genuine one from control itself. But in spite of the constant watches, no contact was made with anybody outside the fleet. Another 2 weeks went by, two uneventful weeks, during which time we covered another 10 million miles, bringing our total since takeoff to 129 million. We were rapidly approaching the halfway mark. The fleet still kept perfect formation. And still, there was the large gap between freighter ships 5 and 8, marking the places that should have been occupied by the ill-fated numbers 6 and 7. We were traveling at something over 30,000 miles an hour, but to all appearances, the fleet hung motionless in the star-studded, velvet-black sky. Occasionally, we took a look at Mars, which was getting close enough for us to be able to identify it as a disk, even with the naked eye. The Earth, on the other hand, was ever decreasing in size, and it became more and more difficult to pick out the familiar features of its surface, even with the little navigational telescope. For 19 days, nothing untoward was noted in the log, and then Lemmy, who, for the sake of a change, had taken over radar watch for a spell, had something to report.
1: What is it, Lemmy?
2: Something's out in front of us. Getting a signal on the screen.
1: What?
2: There. Can you see it?
1: Yeah, I can.
2: Well, what is it?
1: How should I know? It isn't very large. Minutest sizes go out here. Hey, Jet!
3: Coming. Now, what's the trouble?
1: The radar. It's detected something straight ahead.
3: How far ahead?
2: I don't know. I haven't calculated.
3: Then you'd better. Find out its distance from us and its size. No, look, on second thoughts, you better get over to the radio.
2: Oh, do me a favor. Don't you trust me with this thing?
3: Yes, Lemmy, but I want you to call up freighters 2 and 4. Tell them to keep watch, too. And let me have the reports on the object as soon as possible.
2: Yes, Jet.
3: What do you think it is, Midge?
1: Haven't the least idea. Not at this stage. But it's not another meteor swarm. That's certain.
4: Object's still too far off to estimate size.
2: Thank you, number 2. Be glad of another report as soon as you can manage it. Jet?
5: Yes, Lemmy?
2: Third report from number 2.
5: I'll get it, Jet.
3: Thanks, Doc.
0: Is this the only one, Lemmy?
2: For a moment, Doc, yes. Mm-hmm. Expecting a further report from number 4 in 10 minutes.
0: Right. Here you are, Jet.
3: And what's it say?
0: Estimated distance, 4,000 miles.
3: 4,000? Then we're still overtaking it at the same speed, at roughly 1,000 miles an hour.
1: That'd put the object's speed at approximately 29,000. 1,000 miles an hour, slower than ours.
3: Get over to the telescope, Mitch. See if you can detect that thing yet.
1: Sure.
0: How about the televiewer, Jet? Shall I try to get it on that?
3: If you like, Doc, but I think it's too small for you to pick up at this distance.
0: Well, no harm in trying anyway. I'll give you a call if I see anything.
3: Any luck, Mitch?
1: Not yet.
3: Oh, we should be seeing something now through the telescope anyway. Latest calculation puts it at less than 2,000 miles away, much less.
1: It's possible that I am seeing it, but don't know it. It wouldn't be much larger than a pinpoint. With those stars in the background, it... Say, wait a minute.
3: Well?
1: Something here, I think. Spot of light a little bigger than it was 10 minutes ago.
3: Any idea what it is?
1: Not yet. Have to wait till we get a bit closer.
3: Did you hear that, Doc?
0: Yeah, Jet, but I don't see anything on the televiewer yet, I'm afraid.
1: There's no doubt about it now, Jet. It's there, all right. And getting larger every minute.
3: Yeah, let me take a look.
1: Sure, it's right in the center. A white disk.
3: Yes, I see it. More than a disk, Mitch. It's definitely globe-shaped, with the sun lighting up a good 2/3 of it.
1: Eh? Oh, I didn't notice that.
3: Well, look again. I think you'll find it so.
1: Yeah. And
3: meanwhile, I'll get over to Doc, see if he's picked it up yet.
1: Okay.
3: Have you got it, Doc?
0: Yes, I think so, Jet. Look, isn't that it? I've been watching it closely the last quarter of an hour or so. It's certainly increasing in size.
3: Yes, through the telescope, it's globe-shaped.
0: Huh? Well, then, what on earth can it be?
3: I wish I knew. I could then decide whether it would be necessary to take evasive action.
4: Now 1,200 miles. Object globular in shape. Diameter difficult to ascertain at this distance.
2: Thank you, number 4. I wouldn't let its diameter worry you. Another hour and you'll be able to put a tape measure around it. Here you are, Jet. Fifth report from number 4.
3: Oh, thanks, Lemmy.
1: Struth, I know what this is.
3: Eh?
1: It's a ship.
3: What?
1: Yeah, Jet. A spaceship.
3: Eh?
1: One of ours.
3: Are you sure?
1: Well, of course I'm sure. The reason it looks globular in shape is that its cabin is facing us, so that the rest of the structure is blocked out.
3: Yeah, let me get at that telescope.
1: It's all yours.
3: Yes, Mitch, you're right. She's still very small, but no other object in the heavens could look like that. Yeah, and we're overtaking it rapidly. In an hour or so, we'll be passing her.
1: I'll say we will, at 1,000 miles an hour.
3: Yeah, not if we slow down. We could drop down to her speed and coast alongside her.
1: What, the whole fleet? Oh, think of the fuel consumption, Jeff.
3: No, Mitch, not the whole fleet, just us, Discovery.
1: But if it's number 7, she's just a wreck.
3: It can't be number 7. We couldn't possibly have overtaken that yet.
1: You mean it's number 6? With Whittaker aboard?
3: Unless there's another fleet of ships out this way, who else could it be?
1: But 2 weeks ago, she was nearly 500,000 miles ahead of us.
3: Well, something must have slowed her down, and we've been gradually catching up on her.
1: Well, to get alongside her, we'll have to slow down too. We'll have to turn the ship over to do that.
3: Oh, that's not difficult.
1: You mean you intend to let the rest of the fleet go coasting off on its own?
3: Oh, we can catch up on it later. Look, Mitch, if that is number 6, Whittaker must be aboard her. And I want to know why he went speeding off on his own. Why he sent us that stupid message that was supposed to be from control. And I want to know what happened to Peterson, too.
1: All right. If that's what you say
3: we do it. Lemmy?
2: Yes, Jet?
3: Get me the pilot of freighter number 1.
2: Right.
3: I'll put him in charge of the fleet until we overtake it again.
1: You sure he can handle it?
3: Well, why not? He's been trained for it, and there's nothing for him to do but keep going. We'll be in constant radio communication. Well, time's getting short. You better get hold of Doc and get ready to turn the ship over.

0: 176, 177, 178.
1: Gyro number one, stand by.
2: Standing by.
0: 179, 180.
1: Cut, gyro.
2: Gyro cut.
0: 180 degrees. Steady as she goes.
1: Stand by to fire motor.
3: All set.
0: Televiewer stern view on. Ship in full view.
4: And it is number six.
1: Ready, Mitch? Now, fire! Contact!
0: So long, boys. See you later.
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1: Cut the motor.
0: Motor cut.
2: Oh, nice work, Mitch. Right alongside her.
3: Cut the gyro, Doc.
4: Gyro cut.
3: Unfasten your safety straps.
5: Right.
3: Now, Lemmy, as soon as you're ready, open up the radio. Tell number one, maneuver successfully carried out. Then call up number six. See if you can raise them.
4: Yes, sir.
0: Hello, number six. Hello. For the last time, this is Flagship Discovery calling. Come in, please. It's no good, Jet. Either he don't hear us or he doesn't intend to answer.
6: He can hear us all right. If he's in there.
3: Where else could he be? All right, Doc, put your suit on.
0: Hey? Now, wait a minute, Jet. You don't intend going over there, do you? Not before you know everything's all right in that ship.
3: What other choice have we?
0: But the door isn't even on this side. Before you reach it, you'll have to pass out of our sight.
3: The radios will be on. You can talk to us.
0: Well, if you say so, but I'll tell you, mate, I don't like it. Might be a trap, a trick to get you in there.
3: That's a chance we'll have to take. All right, Doc, let's go.
0: Hatch, opening.

You've been listening to Episode 6 of Journey into Space, with Andrew Folds as Jet Morgan, David Kossoff as Lemmy, Guy Kingsley-Pointer as Doc, Bruce Beebe as Mitch, and with David Jacobs and Anthony Marriott. The orchestra was conducted by Van Phillips, who also composed the music. Journey into Space is written by Charles Chilton and produced by him in the London studios of the BBC.

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1: The Planet Man!

0: This is the fascinating story of Dantro, the Planet Man, troubleshooter for the League of Planets organization, the law enforcement body for peace and justice in the celestial world, whose headquarters and center of operations are situated on the capital of all the planets, Planaria Rex. From Mercury to Pluto, wherever danger threatens the universe, you will find Dantro, the Planet Man, fighting for fair play. In a moment, the Planet Man. Slats and Dantro, in their search for the ancient race whose machines had given Marston control of the solar system, had just reached the area of the galaxy near Alpha Centauri. Their one hope was to find the ancient race in time to enlist its help against Marston.
1: Wow, I don't think I'll ever get used to this astral drive. Say, is that Alpha Centauri?
2: That's right.
1: Looks like the sun to me.
2: Well, it's really all it is. That's all its stars are. Our problem is to find out first if it has any planets and then check and see if any of them are inhabited.
1: Can't see anything at all.
2: Well, we'll use the detector. That will at least indicate the presence of anybody large enough worth considering.
1: Shall I cut it in?
2: If you don't mind.
1: Right.
2: It looks as though we're lucky so far, Slat. You see the screen? It indicates that there are four large bodies in an orbit around Centauri.
1: What are we waiting for? Let's check them.
2: Won't be necessary to check them all.
1: How do you know that?
2: One of them is obviously not solid matter. Life in the universe could exist in many different environments, Slat. But there are certain fundamental things it needs. And a ball of gas is almost certain to be lifeless.
1: Well, how about the other three?
2: Well, we can't tell from here. I'll cut in the solar drive and we'll move into the closest one.

0: we be there soon?
1: In a few moments now. We'll get a signal on the automatic radar ranger.
0: Our solar drive's a lot easier to take than that astro drive. How come you don't use it?
1: Well, it's only good for tremendous distances, Flats. It isn't practical for use over the distances between these planets. That's why we call it the astral drive.
0: There it is, up ahead. How close are we going to come to it?
1: Oh, a million miles should be close enough. From there, our instruments should pick up any signs of habitation. Oh, we're close enough now.
0: Can I help?
1: No, the instruments are automatic. All I have to do now is to activate them.
0: I don't see any dials or anything.
1: No, we'll read the answer on that tape from the Celestivac calculator. Oh, here it comes now.
0: What does it say?
1: I guess we can rule that planet out. It's completely barren of any signs of life at all.
0: I don't get it. What kind of instruments could register anything from this distance?
1: Well, to put it in simple terms, Flats, the master calculator integrates all space evidence and gives us the final conclusion on tape. That's what I have here. And the indication is definitely negative.
0: Boy, that's quite a gadget. It gives you the answer just like that, huh?
1: Well, it's not always the answer you hope for. You didn't really think that the first planet we try would be the one we wanted, did you?
0: No, I guess you're right, but I was kind of hoping. After all, when I think of Marston running things back in the solar system, it makes me awful impatient.
1: I don't blame you, Flats. I don't want to waste a minute myself, but unless we can find allies against him that are sufficiently powerful, there's no point in going back.
0: Don't misunderstand me. I'm with you all the way.
1: Well, we better try another planet.
0: You're running this clambake. Let's go. Are we close enough, Sandro?
1: Yes, we'll give the machine a chance.
0: What's the score?
1: Just a minute. Well, it looks like we're in a little better luck this time.
0: What does it show?
1: Not yes, not no. The machine indicates that this planet could support life in some form. And there are evidences of sufficient radioactivity to warrant our taking a closer look.
0: Oh?
1: We'll use the space radar, and it will indicate the conformation of the surface of the planet. If there are any large cities, it will show up there.
0: I can see the planet on the radar screen, but I can't tell anything from that.
1: No, you're right, Slut.
0: Well, let's head to the next planet.
1: Not so fast, Flats. We still can't be sure.
0: But you said that the radar would show if there are any large cities.
1: Sure, and there aren't any. But that doesn't prove the planet's uninhabited.
0: Yeah, but even if it's inhabited and they don't have any large cities, they couldn't be very advanced scientifically.
1: Well, we can't be certain of that, Flats. You remember the dusters on Venus?
0: Yeah, that's right. I'd forgotten. Well, what do we do now?
1: We move in closer where we can really see the surface of the planet. We may be able to tell more from that.
0: Hey, something just occurred to me.
1: What's the matter?
0: Suppose it is an advanced planet. They might take a shot at it.
1: I don't understand.
0: Well, if they're really as advanced as we're looking for, they probably know we're here, even if we may not be aware of them. They don't know who we are, and maybe they don't want to take chances.
1: Well, there's no sense worrying about that, Slat. Whether we want to take chances or not, we have to. Are you scared?
0: Cut it out. You know me better than that. Let's go.
2: Dantro and Slats really have a search job ahead of them. Will this body they are now investigating turn out to be the one they are seeking? We'll be back in a moment. So, level up. When we left Dantro and Slats, they were trying to find the ancient race which they believe to exist in the outer world of the stars. Unknown to them, they are being watched by two members of this race, whose names are San and Tor.
3: What are you watching for, Tor?
4: I've been observing that ship near the second planet of that star.
3: I've been watching them, too. What are they? Do you know?
4: Yes. I've entered their minds enough to know. They're searching for the ancient race that passed this way many cycles ago.
3: They'll not find them there, nor for that matter, in this sector of the galaxy.
4: No, but they must seek them out.
3: What do they want?
4: They want our help, son. Their planetary system is in trouble, and they can't deal with the problem themselves.
3: You're not going to help them. Are you, Tor?
4: I don't know. It would be amusing to enter into their petty squabbles.
3: But our race agreed, since the time when our ancestors were forced to destroy a sector of the universe, that we would not meddle in the affairs of the planet dwellers unless great importance was involved.
4: That is true. But we dwellers in space have a responsibility. We must also prevent the emergence of the forces of evil. Or if we don't, eventually, they may threaten our own existence.
3: But how can you judge who is evil and who is good?
4: We will watch them, and we will tell. Their actions will betray them if they are evil. Besides, I'm bored with watching the drama of the galaxy from a distance. Watch with me, and we'll decide together.
0: How come we're in so close to this planet?
1: I have a hunch, Slats, and I think we're going to have better luck this time.
0: Well, at least there's something to see. Looks to me like it's some kind of continents and oceans of some sort.
1: That's just what it is.
0: We're going to land?
1: Not until we check with our instruments.
0: All right, let's try it.
1: Right.
0: What's the joke?
1: Well, it's a little different from our kind of world, but still the instruments indicate some very positive factors.
0: You mean it's inhabited?
1: Well, I would say from the tape that there's definitely life of some sort, and fairly advanced life at that. We'll move in about 100 miles from the surface. Perhaps we'll be able to tell more from a close-up.
3: Look at that, Tor. They're approaching the surface of the third planet.
4: They'll find no help there. To them, it will be a world of impossible cold, with people who know less than they do.
3: It seems a shame they must spend so much time searching for something they can never find.
4: That does not make their search fruitless.
3: There are other races that can help them.
4: But not this one, son.
3: They must find that out for themselves.
0: Guys, look at that. The whole surface of the planet is like it's coated with silver.
1: Well, it's an immensely cold world. The surface temperatures are probably 100 degrees below anything we can imagine.
0: There can't be anything alive down there. It'd be frozen solid.
1: Life as we know it might be, Flat, but there's definitely some life, or the instruments would indicate a negative response.
0: We going in then?
1: No, not right now at any rate. We'll just head for the closest sun. Perhaps we'll have better luck there.
0: You mean we're going to have to use that astral drive again?
1: Unless you want to spend 1,000 years aboard this ship.
0: Thanks, that's all I need. Well, go ahead.
1: Right. Here we go.
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1: Yes, there's coffee pot freshness in every cup of Maxwell House.
2: On your last trip, did you discover what the Earth people eat? They eat a great many of these. They peel them with their metal knives. Boil them for 20 of their minutes. Then they smash them all to bits. They are clearly a most primitive people.
3: Form mash, get smash.
4: Once upon a time there was an engineer.
5: Choo-choo Charlie was his name, we hear.
4: He had an engine and he sure had fun. He used good and plenty candy to make his train run.
6: Charlie says, well, my good and plenty. Charlie says, really rings the bell. Charlie says, love my good and plenty. Don't know any other candy that I love so well.
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0: 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Very nice, young Harold. If you like that sort of thing.
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6: Because they happen to be my tube of polo, dear Henry. Have one.
7: Well, come in, Smithers. What is it? Speak up, boy. Orange juice.
8: No, sir. New Kellogg's Rise and Shine.
7: Hey, finish.
8: And look at this, sir.
7: No peel, no pips, and it's got vitamin C. Well, Smithers, I suppose this is it.
8: What are you doing, sir?
7: Thank you, Governor. Wife and 3 pips to support. Thank you.
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10: 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Quandary Phase.

0: Kenneth Spiner. This is Prostetic Ogon Jokes of the Galactic Hyperspace Planning Council. As you no doubt be aware, the plans for development of the outlying regions of the galaxy require the building of a hyperspatial express route through your star system. And regrettably, your planet is one of those scheduled for demolition, blah, blah, blah, blah, blah. You must know the drill by now.
1: Stylish piece of admonition letter.
0: Don't push it.
2: Vogons are unpleasant enough to gaze upon in their youth, and the passing years do nothing to enhance their appearance. The Hitchhiker's Guide to the Galaxy has a neat little animation showing how the highly domed nose rising above their small green-skinned foreheads tends to develop growths, sprouting tufts of coarse hair in middle age. Their voices and social skills are similarly prone to decay. All Vogons, particularly those of the prosthetic class and above, rise to power not so much by merit as by sheer thick-willed slug-brain stubbornness and quite a lot of shouting. And any appeal to their better nature is, by definition, flogging a dead Equinusian pack beast.
3: This is the Kenneth Spiner Supreme Pontiff. There is some mistake. Please remove your ships from orbit.
4: Oh, the same.
0: Oh. All the planning charts have been on display in your local planning department in Ganymede for 27 of your stellar orbits, so you might as well just shut up.
3: Sir. But I have, sir.
0: Hold the line, please, caller. What?
5: Sir, a priority message for Mega Brantis.
0: Did anyone order you to come barging in here without knocking? Did they? Now, go out. Go back to the communication deck and start again.
5: Yes, sir. Yes, sir.
2: Evolution gave up on the Vogons at almost the precise moment they emerged from the primeval seas of Vogsphere, panting, heaving, and demanding a towel. In turn, the Vogons said to themselves, who needs evolution anyway? And what nature refused to do for them, they did without, until their myriad anatomical deficiencies could be rectified with surgery. Their planet was developing fairly significant hygiene issues with the ensuing membrane mountains and liposuction lakes when the Vogons suddenly discovered the principles of interstellar travel and migrated to the Megabrantis cluster, the political hub of the galaxy. Bureaucracy is a parasite that preys on free thought and suffocates free spirit. And the Vogons love bureaucracy above all things. Thus, within a few short Vogue years, the philosophers who once governed the galaxy were banished to the tax return office to lick stamps. And now the Galactic Civil Service, like everything else, is a strictly Vogon operation. In most respects, the modern Vogon differs little from his primitive forebears. For example, every year the Vogons import 27,000 of the scintillating jeweled scuttling crabs that decorate their native planet in order to while away one happy, drunken night, smashing them to bits with iron mallets.
0: Come.
5: Sir, I...
0: Have you washed your hands?
5: No.
0: Good. Now, what's the message?
5: Right. What is it now?
2: Prosthetic Vogon Jelt is fairly typical of his species, in that he started his career being thoroughly vile and has now worked his way up to utterly hateful, especially to other Vogons.
0: Hurry up, or I shall read you one of my poems. A long one which doesn't stand.
5: Oh, yes, sir. You know, a priority message from Mega Brantis. It appears there is a problem. Highway crew are just surveying the ZZ9 Plura Z Alpha route, and there's a planet in the way, sir, called Earth.
0: No, there isn't. I blew up that planet myself. I took it out as neat as you like.
5: Well, it's still there.
0: Are you arguing with me?
5: Only in the sense of ever so slightly.
0: Ever so slightly happens to qualify.
5: We are to proceed back to Mega Brantis at once and report, sir.
0: I give the orders around here. Well, thank me.
5: What for?
0: For not losing my temper with you.
5: Thank you so much.
0: Oi! I didn't order you to die!
3: You, of all the Vogon Constructor Fleet, are you still listening? We've checked our records and I can assure you our planet is not to be...
0: Sorry, this window is now closed.
5: Particle cannon!
4: Particle cannon. Aye, sir.
1: Vaporize or rubble, sir.
4: Ladies' choice, sir.

0: Far out in the uncharted backwaters of the unfashionable end of the western spiral arm of the galaxy lies a small, unregarded yellow sun. Orbiting this at a distance of roughly 92 million miles was once an utterly insignificant little blue-green planet whose ape-descended life forms were so amazingly primitive that they thought novelty ringtones were a pretty neat idea. The planet had a problem, which was this. Most of the people on it were unhappy for pretty much of the time. A lot of them were mean, and the majority were miserable. Even the ones whose cell phones were set to vibrate. Many were increasingly of the opinion that they'd all made a big mistake in coming down from the trees in the first place. And some said that even the trees had been a bad move, and that no one should ever have left the oceans. And then one Thursday, a girl sitting on her own in a small cafe in Rickmansworth suddenly realized what it was that had been going wrong all this time, and saw how the world could be made a good and happy place. However, before she could switch on her cell phone to tell anyone, the Earth was unexpectedly demolished to make way for a new hyperspace bypass, and the idea was lost forever. Or so it seemed, for that is not the end of her story. It picks up again in a field by the A303 in Somerset, England. The local weather forecast predicts a balmy evening with clear skies and light breezes. The hitchhiker aboard the spacecraft, which had just made an unscheduled stop here, is thus reassured to find that this being England, clouds are gathering and a thunderstorm is fast approaching.
1: Very kind of you. Thank you very much. An excellent ship for a teaser. Deceptively roomy in the back. Cheerio, then. Yes, sorry about that. I had to hang my pyjamas on something. I didn't realize it was your girlfriend.
0: If you were to take the findings of the latest mid-galactic census report as any kind of guide, you might guess that this spacecraft would hold about 6 people at a stretch, and you would be right. The census report, like most such surveys, has cost an awful lot of money, and doesn't tell anybody anything they don't already know, except that every single person in the galaxy has 2.4 legs and owns a hyena. Since this is clearly not true, the whole thing will eventually be scrapped. Arthur Dent is strictly two-legged and does not own a hyena that he knows of. However, he has managed to hitchhike across the galaxy from a pleasant if dull exile on the planet Cricket to his home planet Earth. The fact that he's not had to resort to time travel to arrive at a planet which should no longer exist is one he's decided to ignore for the time being. Suffice to say that Arthur is a little older, his dressing gown a little grubbier, and he is carrying a large plastic shopping bag, which he will shortly discover has a big hole in the bottom.
2: Oh, typical.
0: Arthur managed to replace his increasingly smelly homemade rabbit skin pouch with this odorless but significantly less intact receptacle, several days and some 1,500 light-years distant, at a stopover in the Port Braster mega market. At the same time, he took the opportunity to raise some cash by selling all the blood, sperm, and hair cuttings he could survive without to the less fussy medical, reproductive, and dandruff research establishments. He also routinely updated his copy of The Hitchhiker's Guide to the Galaxy.
3: The Hitchhiker's Guide to the Galaxy.
4: Please wait. This entry is being updated over the sub-Ethernet.
0: The update triggered an alert which stopped him in his tracks.
2: Suffering Zarkon!
0: Distracted by the consequently urgent need to find a ride, Arthur grabbed this bag without looking. It's a plastic carrier with a clever and elaborate pun in Lingua Centauri on its side. A marketing slogan which reads, to anyone who can decipher it, be like the 22nd elephant with heated value in space. Bark.
2: Hello?
5: What are you?
2: I'm sorry. My towel must still be somewhere aboard. It's fallen out of the hole in this bag. Six-armed. Your girlfriend is a hat stand and my mattress smells of swamp!
6: Oh. Well, don't question the rain, Arthur. Enjoy it. Own it. Ah, headlights. Right. Confident smile. Stick out thumb. And beg. Please stop. Please stop.
2: My other car is also a Porsche. How about a sticker that says, I'm an unbelievable prat in any car?
0: The Earth is a world whose entire entry in The Hitchhiker's Guide to the Galaxy comprises the two words, mostly harmless. The author of this entry is named Ford Prefect, and he is, at this precise moment, far away, on a far-from-harmless world, sitting in a far-from-harmless bar, recklessly courting trouble. Whether it's because he's drunk, ill, or suicidally insane would not be apparent to the casual observer. Not that there are any casual observers in the Old Pink Dog Bar on the lower south side of Handold City. One of those nasty hushes has descended on the place, a sort of missile crisis hush, broken only by the evil-looking bird perched on the bar, continually screeching the names of local contract killers.
7: Kick-ass McFist, 555-87652.
0: All eyes are on Ford Prefect. Some of them are on stalks, literally.
8: Like I said, we don't take it.
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9: 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Time dilation effects, temporal relastatic.
8: We are not worried about the expiration date.
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7: Kai Apperoon, 555-83645.
9: What kind of clip joint is this? You present me with a drinks bill that would bankrupt a Triganic pew collector, then demand cash.
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8: Credit and two words that go together here, coupled with "you're gonna die, boy."
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10: Will you take your hand off my throat?
8: It's not my hand. It belonged to the original landlord. He left it to medical science. They didn't like the look of it, so they gave it back to the bar.
10: I can't pay with a seven hand strangling me.
8: It's only doing its job. It takes orders, it serves drinks, it deals with people who need dealing with. People who try to pay with plastic. Plastic we have never heard of. Release! I know your face.
9: So, let's not rearrange it, right? I want you always to remember me this way.
8: You've pulled this before.
9: Can you get that bloody bird to shut up?
8: Certainly.
9: Thank you.
8: Don't thank me. You're next.
9: Tell you what, let me have a look at that bill again, would you? Oh, I really drank all this, did I?
8: An hour ago, you said the drinks were on you. And the pimps get very thirsty round here. The only people who get thirstier are the record company executives. And this is their annual convention week. So that's the bill you ran up. Either it gets settled or you get terminated. Nothing personal, only I have a reputation to think of. You do see that, don't you?
9: Okay, now, the way I see it, I've made a bona fide attempt to pay my bill, and it's been rejected. You're just going to have to come up with a better idea.
8: We used to have a sign in here. Please don't ask for credit, because having your throat torn out by a savage bird while a disembodied hand smashes your head against a bar often offends.
9: Why'd you take it down?
8: Our reputation was enough. The reputation I have to maintain.
9: Oh, well, if it's your reputation you're worried about, how about this?
8: You're from the
3: Hitchhiker's Guide to the Galaxy.
9: Want a write-up?
8: That'll do nicely, sir.
0: Standing forlornly by an English A road, which until recently he thought extinct, Arthur Dent has attempted with limited success to simultaneously wring out his soaked dressing gown, keep dry under a souvenir wicket gate jogging towel, and keep a hopeful thumb stuck out. The rain begins to fall more heavily, but salvation is about to pull up, stenciled on several sides. McKenna's all-weather haulage.
11: Need a lift?
12: Yes, please!
11: Hop in there!
9: day is soaking.
12: I wasn't until a Porsche drenched me.
13: Bloody Porsche drivers, hate them. I've been blocking him for the last 20 miles. He was taking out on you.
12: You do that to make your job more enjoyable?
13: No, I do it because I'm a miserable bastard, and I know it. Rob McKenna.
12: Arthur Dent.
13: I know it because people keep pointing it out to me. Don't see any reason to disagree with them, except that I like disagreeing with people, especially people I don't like, which includes most people.
12: Well, certainly bucketing down.
13: Oh, bucketing down, yes, that's a good one. Yes, hand me that notebook, won't you? I'll write that down.
12: A good what?
13: Rain type 232 bucketing down.
12: Would you rather I write it while you concentrate on your
13: drink? And you park.
12: These rain types, they're all just as wet as each other, surely. It's just rain.
13: Just rain? You tell that to the dolphins. Did you know that the Eskimos have over 200 different words for snow?
12: Really?
13: Right. Thin snow and thick snow. Light snow and heavy snow. Sludgy snow, brittle snow. Snow that comes in flurries. Snow that comes in drifts. Snow that comes in on the bottom of your neighbour's boots, all over your nice clean igloo floor. The snow's of winter and the snow's of spring. The snows you remember from your childhood that were so much better than any of the modern snow. Fine snow, feathery snow. Hill snow, valley snow. Snow that falls in the morning. Snow that falls at night. And snow that falls just when you were going out fishing, and even though you've trained them not to do it, snow your huskies have pissed on.
12: And you've worked out there are 200 different types of rain.
13: 231. 232 now. I write them down in this book.
12: Oh, I'm impressed.
13: And I don't like any of them. And I'll tell you the ones I hate the most.
12: Like I could stop you?
13: April showers. Bloody April showers. Heat, heat, heat.
12: But they're light and refreshing. Or at least I seem to remember they are. Rather nice, in fact.
13: Nice! If it's going to be nice, I want it to be nice without bloody raining. Since I left Denmark yesterday, I've been through seven different types of April shower. Type 33, that was west of Copenhagen, look it up.
12: Light pricking drizzle, which makes roads slippery.
13: Type 39.
12: Heavy spotting.
13: And types 47 to 51.
12: Vertical light drizzle through to sharply slanting light to moderate drizzle freshening. Yes.
13: And then types 87 and 88, finely distinguished varieties of vertical torrential downpour, 100 post-downpour squalling, cold, followed by all the sea storm types between 192 and 213 at once. Over the page.
12: Oh, right.
13: And since I docked at Harwich, types 123, 124, 126, 127, mild and intermediate cold gusting, regular and syncopated cab drumming, type 11. Oh, breezy droplets, and as I pulled in just now, my least favourite of all, 17.
12: A dirty bladder striking the windscreen so hard that wipers make no difference.
13: Yeah, well, they do, actually, when the wiper blade's not flapping off.
12: Sorry to interrupt, but are we on the Taunton Road?
13: We were. Long past the turning now.
12: Ah, only that's near where I wanted to go. Cottington.
13: Good place to get out of, if you ask me.
12: Only I think I must have been on the wrong side of the road when you picked me up. I was trying to get back there, you see.
13: Did you have any kind of a plan when you started, Hishi?
12: No. Well, survival, really. It was a long time ago.
13: I can see that. Did you grow that beard for a bit?
12: Look, can you drop me here? I really wanted to go in the other direction.
13: Mucky towel, dressing gown. What kind of a hitchhiker are you?
12: One of the wet, cold sort who's come a long way. Please, there's a lay-by. Look, a flipper. Thank you.
14: Sorry.
13: You're sorry?
14: It's going to take me hours to get your form out of here.
15: Been away too long from running water, that's my problem. The rain stopped, just like that. How strange. Oh, well.
0: All Arthur Dent knows at this moment is that the rain clouds which scud away in the lorry's wake are allowing him to dry off at last. All Rob McKenna knows is that the weeks he spends on the roads are wet and miserable, and that he cannot remember his last sunny holiday. All the clouds know is that they love him and they want to be near him, to cherish him, to nurture and to water him. For Rob McKenna is, in fact, a rain god.
15: Oh, blast! It started again! Ah! Headlights! Smile. Thumb out. Hello? Are you passing Taunton by any...
16: Now!
17: Get the wrong bloody way there!
0: The rain leaves so much surface water that Arthur is drenched in turn by several cars. At last, the Saab pulls up. Its driver's name is Russell, and his sister in the back seat is taking no part in the proceedings at present.
16: Have you come far?
1: Yes. Well, no. Well, from a field over there. I mean, yes, actually.
16: Open the door!

0: Excuse me, madam, I'm looking for the best route to be...
1: Oh, hello, handsome. Want to have a good time?
0: Thanks, I just had one.
1: You don't know what you're missing.
0: Yeah, but think of the fun I'll have imagining it.
2: Hello, darling. You rich?
0: Do I look rich?
2: Don't know. Maybe, maybe not. Maybe you'll get rich. I do a very special service for rich people.
0: Oh, yes? And what's that?
2: I tell them it's okay to be rich.
0: Tell me that again.
2: It's my big number. I have a master's degree in social economics, and I can be very convincing. People love it, especially in this city. Uh-oh, look out!
0: Shocking fudlocks, now they're throwing people out of windows at me. I settled the bar bill.
2: It's only a bass player. Bobby got shot by his drummer for forgetting the riff. Bass players are two a penny on the streets of Handold City. You know the difference here between a bass player and a dead dog?
3: There are skid marks in front of the dog.
2: Oh, you know it.
3: Like an old rat.
0: It's a bit lively round here, isn't it?
2: Yeah, one police drive sets off the block alarm so that they can lay an ambush for the other police drives. The copters come in and pick off rookies. All the musicians.
0: What the god? How? Like drummers?
2: No. Targeting drummers is part of their public service remit.
3: Goosenard, time for a drop of that old jank spirit.
2: Can you spare me some? I'm freezing in this skirt.
3: Ah, I was going to compliment you on the belt. Here, wipe the top with this towel first.
2: Oh, good idea. Kill the germs on the bottle.
3: No, to kill the germs on the towel, they've been building up quite a complex and enlightened civilization on the smellier patches.
2: Mm, right.
3: As it happens, I'm owed a lot of money. If I ever get hold of it, I could come and see you then.
2: Sure, I'll be here. So how much is a lot?
3: 15 years back pay.
2: Oh, you work on your back too.
3: No, I was reviewing a planet. It was only two words.
2: Zarpon? An entire planet in two words? Which one took the time?
3: The first one. Once I got that, the second word just popped up one afternoon after lunch. I wrote a lot more, but they cut it down. Then the planet got demolished. They've still got to pay me, though.
2: Who have?
3: The Hitchhiker's Guide to the Galaxy.
2: You work for that, then? Soft number.
3: You want to see my entry before it gets erased? The new revisions must be out by now. You can't escape their notice forever that the Earth has been demolished.
2: Strut your stuff, honey.
3: Yeah.
4: The Hitchhiker's Guide to the Galaxy. Mostly harmless.
5: Please wait.
3: Here we go.
5: This entry is being updated over the sub-ethernet.
3: It started.
5: The system will be down for a measurable period.
3: Goodbye, Earth. I'll miss your residual.
4: The Hitchhiker's Guide to the Galaxy. Earth.
3: Huh?
4: Mostly harmless, but with some uniquely civilized places to visit.
3: No way.
6: You got the time? I got the money.
4: Tips for aliens in New York.
3: I don't believe it.
2: Look, I'm a working girl and there's
4: that
2: a client.
4: Gotta go. Park, Tribeca,
2: if you get that money,
4: no
2: look
4: one
2: me
4: will
2: up.
4: Care, or
2: you'll need me.
0: Yeah, I wrote this.
2: Hello, darling.
4: Get a job as a cab driver immediately. Don't worry if you don't know how the machine works or can't speak the language and have large green antennae growing out of your head.
0: But what's it doing in the guide?
4: In fact, this is the best way of staying inconspicuous. Amphibious life forms will particularly enjoy the East River.
3: This is a planet I saw completely destroyed with my own two eyes. Only Arthur Dent and I escaped, and only just.
4: How to have a good time in Bournemouth, Dorset, England. One of the most exciting places on any world in the known galaxy.
3: And one of the most baroque pieces of invention I ever delivered. Something very weird is happening. And if something very weird is happening, I want it to be happening to me.
2: It's okay to insist on a golden handshake, darling.
3: Hmm.
2: Look at the way the whole economy is structured. Yes, darling?
3: Sorry to disturb. I have a major piece of unfinished business to attend to. Which way to the spaceport?
2: Follow the airway south. But it's 17 clicks away. You'll never make the shuttle.
3: No problem. I'll steal something fast. Now, this will do nicely.
7: Gushen, you are picking the lock of a Handoid law enforcement doctor.
3: I know.
7: Good. As you have overridden my alarm circuits, I am powerless to stop you.
3: You're right.

0: I was on my way to meet a friend in some far-flung bar when I discovered I still had a home to come back to. So it could have been a lot further. But even so, I'd say about 1,437 light-years.
1: I'm sorry?
0: You were asking how far I'd come.
1: Sorry, I missed what you said.
0: Oh, there's someone in the back seat. Who is it?
1: My sister.
0: Is she all right?
1: You all right, Fenny?
0: Fenny?
1: Yeah, that'll be the drugs.
0: And that's all right, is it?
1: Fine by me. Why do you keep staring at her like that? She's not a junkie or anything. She's under sedation.
0: Is she ill?
1: No, just barking mad. Don't worry, it doesn't run in the family.
0: What?
1: She's loopy. Completely tonto. I'm taking her back to the hospital so they can have another go. This is your town, isn't it? Taunton?
0: Yes. No!
1: Well, make your mind up.
0: My house is another 5 miles, if that's all right.
1: Okay.
0: Tell me more about, Fenny.
1: Delusions. Says she suffers from strange delusions that she's living in the real world. It's no good telling her that she is living in the real world, because she just says that's why the delusions are so real. And the doctors keep going on about strange jumps in her brainwave patterns.
0: Jumps?
2: This.
0: What did she say?
1: She said this.
0: This what?
1: How the heck should I know? Mad as a marine biologist she is.
0: I'm sorry.
1: You know what I mean.
0: Well, not exactly. You don't seem to care very much.
1: Well, of course I care.
0: Well, I didn't mean it to sound like that. I know you care a lot, obviously. Please excuse me. I just hitched on the other side of the Horsehead Nebula.
1: Eh?
0: Perhaps you'd better let me out.
1: What, in this weather? Bloody lorry! Twice now, bloody McKenna's all-weather haulage! Oh, just a shower. Anyway, where were we?
0: When did it start? Delusions.
1: It started with all that business when everybody had the hallucinations, you remember?
0: No.
1: She was in a cafe somewhere. Rickmansworth. Apparently she stood up, calmly announced that she'd undergone some revelation or something, wobbled a bit, and then collapsed screaming into an egg sandwich.
0: But when you say everybody had hallucinations...
1: The big yellow ships in the sky announcing the end of the world, remember? Everyone going crazy and saying we're gonna die, and then pop, they vanished. The authorities denied it, of course, which meant it must be true.
0: They vanished?
1: Anyway, whatever drug it was that MI5 or the CIA or whoever it was put into the water supply or whatever it was, it didn't seem to wear off so fast with Fenny.
0: The Vogon... the yellow ships... vanished?
1: Well, of course they did! They were hallucinations!
0: What? Fenny, is she all right?
1: Would you please let go of the handbrake?
0: Sorry. Oh, look! That seems to be my house!
3: Unidentified peace conference, spaceport air traffic. Alter course.
4: 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Hold the gangway! 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
8: What possible purpose in life could inspire Ford Prefect more than drinking a lot and dancing with girls? Is Arthur Dent finally home for good? And how will the reappearance of Earth disrupt the Vogon's traffic calming initiative? The next episode of The Hitchhiker's Guide to the Galaxy resolutely refuses to be ignored, discarded, or dropped out of a plastic carrier bag.
9: In that episode of The Hitchhiker's Guide to the Galaxy by Douglas Adams, William Franklin was the book. Simon Jones played Arthur Dent, Jeffrey McGiven, Ford Prefect, Bill Patterson, Rob McKenna, and Jane Horrocks was Fenchurch. Arthur Smith was the barman, Rupert Degas, Russell, Bob Golding, the Vogon guard, Alison Pettit, the stewardess, Fiona Carew, the hooker, Michael Kuehl, the Vogon helmsman, Chris Emmett, the evil-looking bird, and Toby Longworth was Prosthetnik Vogon Jelts. The announcer was John Marsh, the surround mix was by Paul Dealey, and additional effects by Ken Humphrey and Paul Weir. The script editor was John Langdon, and the music was by Paul Wicks Wickens. The production manager was Joe Wheeler, and the production assistant was Susie Matthews. The programme was adapted, directed, and co-produced by Dirk Maggs. The producers were Helen Chatwell and Bruce Hyman, and it was an above-the-title production for BBC Radio 4. For those listeners whose income exceeds 15,000 Triganic pews per annum, regardless of orbital duration, wealth counselling is now available at a reasonable rate by the fire hydrant outside the old Pink Dog Bar in Handold City, just under the sign saying, "New bar bird wanted, knowledge of local hitmen vitally necessary."

0: Hold it. 15 seconds from now, you'll see the picture he just took. See? With a Polaroid Lam camera, you get bright, sharp pictures in 15 seconds. Snap, pull, peel. It's that easy. Is there any better way to get pictures of the family?
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2: 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Right on the dirt.
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2: ...480 million miles from the sun, the planet Jupiter dominates space without mercy. Obscenely large, eternally cold, its baleful red eyes seemingly focused on a tiny orbiting moon. A moon that is also the focus of our story. The moon is Jupiter 5, currently home to some 51 scientists and researchers from Earth. Among them, Edward Angelsey, a man whose body is trapped in a wheelchair. But whose mind is free to travel without limits. Sci-Fi Radio presents an adaptation of Paul Anderson's short story, Call Me Joe.
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4: Thank you. Recording voice data.
3: Okay. My ESP tells me that Joe is starting to wake up, so I'm beginning the psychic link procedure. Psi-beam to full amplitude, all frequencies saturated, and resonator coils powered up. Lowering S-projector helmet, energizing K-tube. Now. Link accomplished. I'm in Joe's brain. I am Joe's brain. Feels like we slept well. A little bit of kink in my tail, though. That's better. I'm inside my underground lair.

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Today I'm going to take my smelter to the ice mountains, and I'll try to quarry some water. It's a heavy mineral down here, and try to cast my first accent. I'm anxious to have real tools. There's only so much I can do with teeth and claws and tail. God, that's left of the chase ship I came down to. It's almost completely corroded already. Weak earth metals. No match for the surface of Jupiter. I lost track of the time. The evening storm has started. It's a bad one. Ammonia dust everywhere. Blinding. Sodium explosion. Got to keep moving. I see the remnants of the J-ship now. Not much further to the tunnel. It's people trying to breathe. Something like a tree torn up by the roots. It's ready to blow out of sight. I'm leaving. Not bad. Home now. Entering the tunnel. I didn't finish the accent. I'll try it again tomorrow. I'm hungry. Still one decapod left in my food bin.

0: function.
1: Malfunction acknowledged. 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Put in a spare before I lose ESP contact with Joe completely. There. I can feel Joe in the back of my mind again. He's sleeping down there. Another burned out K-tube. Why? There aren't many replacements left. And when that last K-tube goes dead, the whole Jupiter project dies with it. But tomorrow, our science authority expert arrives. Expert. Computer, terminate recording.
0: Acknowledged. 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
1: To hell with the broken glass. To hell with everyone.
0: Airlock cycling and complete. You may now disembark from the ship.
2: I can't think of anything which would give me greater pleasure. Oh, hello.
3: Welcome to Jupiter 5. You are Dr. Cornelius.
2: Jan Cornelius, yes.
3: Is there someone in that airlock with you? I heard you talk.
2: To your computer, I'm afraid. After 4 months in space, I'll gladly talk to anyone.
3: Well, you can begin with me, Arne Viken.
2: Very glad to meet you.
3: And you, how was your flight?
2: Perfectly awful, thank you. I've never been farther from Earth than a short hop to a comfortable lunar resort. 4 months in a cramped ship without so much as a viewport. Well, I know now what prisons must have been like. And the landing.
3: Tough on your stomach.
2: I would never eat solid food again.
3: Well, considering the food out here, you may find that a blessing. Like to see the view from our greenhouse?
2: Oh, yes. I'm told it is quite spectacular.
3: It's this way.
2: Okay.
3: You know, Dr. Cornelius, you come highly recommended by both the Psionics Corporation and the Federated Science Authority.
2: Oh, you might say I have a certain expertise.
3: I might say you're the top psionics expert alive. You'd better be. It's critical that we solve this problem with the K-tubes. We lost another one just yesterday.
2: Well, I'm quite sure it's nothing major. Frankly, it shouldn't take more than a few days to resolve. Yet I'm forced to be waiting out here at the far end of nowhere. Oh, no offense.
3: Well, take it.
2: Waiting here a full year until the next ship comes.
3: You may need more of that year than you think, Doctor. After all of my time here, I've yet to see any problem, however complicated, which, if you looked at it the right way, it would become still more complicated.
2: Oh.
3: Here's the greenhouse. A word of warning. Jupiter will be directly overhead. When we go in, look down at your feet and walk straight to one of the railings. And then get a good grip before you look up.
2: Really, Viking? I don't think that's necessary.
3: Suit yourself.
2: There have been trees of acrophobia. Oh, my God.
3: Here, hold on to the rail.
2: Yes. Yes, thank you. I have no idea. I've seen pictures, but...
3: Sure, pictures don't convey it. The sheer size, the bands of color, spotted with the shadows of moons as big as planets, whirlwinds as broad as Earth itself.
2: It seems to be falling on us.
3: Yes, that's an illusion, of course. All of that mass above us and practically no gravity here.
2: You men, you live out here all alone.
3: That is why we're here. And the Jupiter 5 station is a wonderful place to do research. All the facilities, hand-picked colleagues, no distractions. We don't even have administrators.
2: I thought you were in charge here?
3: No, I'm just your welcoming committee. Every man here is engaged in research, first, last, and always. I've been out here for 3 cycles, 12 years altogether. I'm a physicist specializing in the solid state at ultra-high pressures. Plenty of it to be observed down there. Only 3 times Earth's gravity on the surface, but the atmospheric pressure is, it's almost unthinkable. Hydrogen and methane become liquids. Water is a metal. We can't even design equipment to measure the pressure. We just make educated guesses from Joe's observations.
2: Joe? Yeah. Artificial Jovian.
3: Pseudo-Jovian, please. He was designed for life on Jupiter by bioengineers and genetically grown, but he's flesh and blood all the same. Use the word artificial in front of Ed Angelsy, and you'll likely get run down with his wheelchair.
2: Angelsy is one of your psi controllers?
3: One and only. He was a biophysicist stationed at Luna until an accident crushed him up. Nothing below his chest will ever work again. He's on full support from his wheelchair. Oxygenation, dialysis, manipulating servos, the works. Ed's doing a great job, though. His natural ESP is near the top of the scale. Took to using the S-projector right away. Unstable K-tubes.
2: Unstable. Yet the K-tubes work perfectly on Luna, Mars, Venus, and everywhere over here. Of course, the Cybians themselves are tricky. And sometimes you can get unwanted feedback, but no. No, I'll get the facts before I'm theorized. Can I meet with Angelsy now?
3: Well, he's linking right now. We never disturb him.
2: Oh.
3: Perhaps you'd like to see the xenobiology lab, the birthplace of our pseudo-Jovians.
2: Yes, fine.
3: Dr. Cornelius, if we're leaving, you'll have to let go of that railing.
2: Oh, yes. I don't know how you can ever get used to this view.
3: You don't. No one does.
2: And to think, somewhere down there, your Ed Angelsy may be looking up at us through alien eyes.

0: I had no idea that a research station built on a small moon would be so easy to get lost in.
1: You wouldn't be lost for long, Dr. Cornelius. Just say, computer, location.
2: Destination.
1: Xenobiology lab.
2: The xenobiology lab may be entered through the bright red door located 3.6 meters north of you. Do you require hard copy directions?
0: No. I think even I can find my way that far.
1: Come on. You may want to turn your collar up. The xenobiology lab is usually cool.
0: Oh, it is a bit chilly.
1: Well, the growth tanks radiate cold. Would you like a jacket?
0: No, I'm fine. Tell me how Joe got his start here.
1: Well, I'm not a biologist by any means, but I can give you the general picture. Then Lopez or Matsumoto can answer any of your specific questions in detail.
0: Excellent.
1: Well, then, where to start? Ah, with Matsumoto's paperweight.
0: Uh-huh.
1: Here, it's a model of Joe.
0: Amazing. Mm. Something like the mythical centaur. Slate blue skin, hairless, equine back and leg. The tail almost reptilian. It's functional?
1: Very. Heavy enough to give stability, but flexible enough for grasping.
0: Hmm. Heavily muscled throughout. Human torso and arms. Very human face. Male, I see.
1: Of course. Perhaps you don't understand. Joe is the complete pseudo-Jovian. As far as we can tell, the final model with all the bugs worked out. Able to live, breathe, and breed once we send down the rest of the colony.
0: These tanks, they contain the other pseudos?
1: Yes, 10 females and 4 males. Each raised to physical maturity inside a pressure tank that simulates the Jovian atmosphere. Full-grown adults who have been sedated from the moment of their inception.
0: That's necessary?
1: Absolutely. And not just because of their confinement. Until now, all S-projector research in the solar system has consisted of psi controllers operating through lower forms of life. Animals, insects, even microorganisms. Hosts with no ego, no self-awareness.
0: Yes, I'm aware of that. The human mind cannot be entered and controlled using the S-projector. Yeah. The mind's subconscious defenses are too strong to permit the intrusion. Even a trained operator such as myself can only listen in to another human's thoughts, but control is impossible.
1: Was impossible. These pseudos have never awakened, never had a conscious thought or physical sensation. Their brains are perfectly formed, better than human in some ways, but as empty and malleable as a fetus. No ego at all.
0: Of course.
1: From the instant they're born on the surface of Jupiter, every waking moment is shared with a psi controller. The pseudo is never free to develop an independent ego, so there are no conflicts between host and controller. The perfect team. Ed Angels, Ian Zero were the first to attempt it.
0: And these other pseudos, you intend to create an entire race of puppets?
1: Oh, no, out of the question. Just enough puppets to accomplish our research goals. The others will breed and colonize freely. A new generation will be born, naturally, and become farmers, hunters, miners, artisans, the works.
0: Mm.
1: We'll create a Jovian civilization supporting a few key members. A priesthood, if you will. Priests who are ESP-controlled, like Joe, to take readings, perform experiments, and tell us what we want to know.
0: Hmm. When do you plan to send the rest of the colony?
1: Well, as soon as you solve the K-tube problem. We don't dare move until then. We're not on an unlimited budget out here. And the cost of getting just one pseudo to the surface is astronomical. There's a nightmare world down there. The cold, the darkness, the pressure. A host of destructive chemical reactions we don't understand. And an atmosphere forever churning with storms.
0: That must make landing a ship very difficult.
1: Difficult. Dr. Cornelius, when we put a pseudo into a J-ship, it's the sturdiest, most utterly powerful spacecraft ever created. Computer-controlled and loaded with every safety device the human mind can conceive of to protect a multi-billion credit piece of precision equipment. And what happens? Half the ships never reach the surface at all. A storm snatches them and throws them away. Or they collide with a floating chunk of I-7, a small version of the Red Spot. Or, so help me, what passes for a flock of birds rams one and stows it in. As for the 50% which do land, it's a one-way trip. We don't even try to bring them back. If the stresses coming down haven't sprung something, corrosion has doomed them anyway. Hydrogen at Jovian pressure does funny things to metals. It cost a total of about 5 billion credits to get Joe, one pseudo, to the planet's surface. If we're lucky, each additional pseudo will cost a couple of billion more.
0: Well, I'm feeling a bit of that Jovian pressure myself at the moment. It seems that based on my skills, you're betting a fortune.
1: No, Doctor. We're betting a world.
2: Paging Iron, Viking. Paging Iron, Viking.
1: Viking.
2: You wish to be notified upon completion of S-projector activity.
1: That means that Angel Z could see us in the sci-lab now. Computer, was there a K2 burnout today?
2: Negative. Standard disengagement sequence successful.
1: Good. That means that Angel Z may even be willing to talk to us.
0: He's difficult to get along with?
1: Landing a ship on Jupiter is difficult. Getting along with Ed Angel Z is a little harder.
0: I see.
1: And one thing, his appearance is a bit shocking the first time. A sick shell of a man in a life support wheelchair. But his mind is as sharp as his tongue. Angel, do you mind?
0: Thank you.
1: Ed, I'd like you to meet Dr. Jan Cornelius, the
3: door-to-door S-projector repairman?
4: Yes, I've been expecting you. A slight multi-billion credit problem with this gadget here. You did bring a screwdriver, right?
0: Well, I...
1: Ed, that's not called for.
4: I'm sorry, Art. And you too, Cornelius. Joe and I had a long day down there. He's sleeping now. I'll have to get some sleep soon, too.
0: That's all right. I'll be brief. I really just wanted to introduce myself, and we'll have plenty of opportunity when you're rested to begin the interviews and psychological studies.
4: The what,
1: Ed?
4: No, you're not going to look into my head. You're here to look at this machine, right?
0: I'm here to look for a problem wherever it is. Now, no one's accusing you of any failure. My God, you're accomplishing something incredible here.
4: Oh, now I'm a miracle worker.
0: Maybe you are, but the miracle requires both the machine and the mind, and I'll study both. I'll just leave the extra K-tubes I brought and get back on the ship for Earth.
4: How many K-tubes?
0: Five.
4: Stay, Doctor. Fix the machine. Ask me your questions, whatever it takes. Any friend of ours is a friend of mine.
1: So that's why I keep losing friends.
4: That's why. Okay, Doctor. Any ideas about what's wrong?
0: Well, I have some working hypotheses, but it's a complex problem. It could be the apparatus, the psi beams, the effects of transmission through the Jovian core. It could even be Joe. I hardly know anything about him yet.
4: Let me tell you about Joe, Doctor. He's down there without much more than his bare hands. We started with no more knowledge than that he could probably eat the local life. Now, he has to spend nearly all his time hunting for food. It's a miracle he's come as far as he has in these few months. Made a shelter, grown familiar with the immediate region, begun on metallurgy. Hold it.
1: Ed?
0: What is it?
4: Shut up! Joe's waking up. I can sense it with my ears. Get out of here. Computer, lower S-projector helmet, now.
0: I don't understand what...
4: Get out, now. Computer, energy.

0: There, that's got it.
1: Angel, what's wrong?
2: Joe didn't wake up naturally. Something alive just crawled into the lair with me. I'm in trouble down there. Computer, energize K-Tube.

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Let me show you what strength really.

0: Dr. Cornelius, still at the console, I see.
1: Arnie, come in. Oh, so many circuits to check, so many factors to consider.
0: Coffee?
1: Oh, yes, please. Oh, delightful to find you've got real coffee out here. It's quite a luxury. I can't pull enough strings to get it on Earth.
0: It's more than a luxury. It's a psychological necessity. A totally non-synthetic reminder of our home planet. Helps prevent cabin fever.
1: Yes, I hadn't thought of that. Unusual aftertaste, though.
0: Oh, it's the water. Recycled wastewater.
1: Oh.
0: So, have you found out why the S-projector is blowing K-tubes?
1: No, but I'm eliminating a lot of possibilities. Look at this diagnostic console, Arne. Screen after screen of circuits. All indicators green. All systems working perfectly.
0: Which means?
1: Which means the problem is not mechanical. I'm sure of it.
0: And if the problem isn't in the S-projector, it's in Ed Angels' mind.
1: Quite possibly.
0: It's not going to accept that.
1: We'll see. I'm going to the Psi Lab to talk with him now. Would you care to join me?
0: Oh, certainly. I wouldn't miss this for the world. Any world. Dr. Cornelius, Arne, come in.
1: Thank you.
0: Well, you're in a good mood, Ed. How did it go down there today?
2: We made an axe. Cast it out of solid water. Harder than steel.
1: Congratulations.
0: Great news.
2: It's a start. It's a good start. Now then, Cornelius, why don't you make it a perfect day and tell me what's wrong with this machine?
1: I've finished my tests. There is nothing wrong with the S-projector.
2: Nothing wrong? Tell me why the K-tubes are blowing. You're the so-called expert.
1: Anglesey, listen. The K-tube is the heart of the S-projector. It amplifies your natural psionic pulses, uses them to modulate the carrier wave, and shoots the whole beam down at Joe. It also picks up Joe's resonating impulses and amplifies them for your benefit.
2: Spare me the lecture, Doctor.
1: It's only rehearsing the obvious, because every now and then it is the obvious answer, which is hardest to see. Maybe it isn't the K-tube which is misbehaving. Maybe it's you.
2: No.
1: Nothing personal intended, but the subconscious is a tricky beast. Now suppose, wait on underneath. You don't want to be on Jupiter. It's a terrifying, life-threatening environment. Your subconscious may not understand that Joe's death does not mean your own.
2: Go on.
1: Subconsciously, you feel fear about the whole business. Now, that fear is amplified and sent to Joe. It becomes his fear. You read that fear, amplify it, send it back, amplify it again, send it back, again and again, back and forth. A feedback loop of pure fear being amplified by the K-tube until the oscillations are out of control. Now, you should be thankful the tube does burn out. Otherwise, it might be your brain.
2: Nice idea, Doctor, really. You see, it doesn't fit all the data, you see. I like it down there. I like being Joe. Oh, don't judge Jupiter by my notes. Wind velocity, temperatures, mineral properties. It's meaningless. What I can't put into words is how Jupiter looks through a Jovian's infrared seeing eye.
0: Different, I should think.
2: Very different. Everything that is cold and poisonous and gloomy to us. Imagine walking on the slopes of a mountain like polished metal, with a clean red flame exploding above you and thunder laughing in the ground. Imagine walking in a forest of dark, coppery trees and seeing a quick red flash, the life radiation of some shy animal. Imagine walking, just walking, without a wheelchair. Imagine being strong. You're wrong, Cornelius. I'm never afraid to be Joe.
0: I've never seen Ed cry before. Never dreamed he could. He's under terrific strain.
1: Almost unbearable. But I believe him. He's not afraid of Jupiter.
0: Which brings us back to where we started.
1: No. No, it brings me to a second theory, which I hope is wrong. And the only way to test it is to send down the rest of the colony in J-ships.
0: What? Why?
1: Now, I'll get to that. Just hear me out. I think our problem is that Joe has become an intelligent being with his own ego, his own personality.
3: Well, that's impossible. It has been inside Joe's brain every waking moment of his life. How could Joe develop an independent consciousness?
1: Think about it. Joe's brain was as empty as a newborn's and as hungry for knowledge. And every time Anglesey would link through the S projector, his every thought, every memory association would become part of Joe's neural pattern. Be permanently retained.
3: Makes sense. So, if I follow you, Joe would eventually have a mind exactly like Ed's, right?
1: Exactly. A duplication that neither Anglesey or Joe could possibly be aware of. But there's more.
3: Which is?
1: Mentally, Joe has become Anglesey's mental equal, a virtual twin. But Joe's brain is superior to a human brain. Your genetic engineers thought of that. His body's stronger, healthier. So when Joe and Anglesey are linked by the S projector, Joe may well be the dominant mind.
3: You're saying Joe could eventually control Ed?
1: I think they could be engaged in a mental war for dominance they're not even aware of. A war that Joe will surely win. Subconsciously, I think Anglesey is aware of it. He's not afraid of Jupiter. He's afraid of losing himself. And that's the fear which blows out the K-tubes.
3: Oh, what does this have to do with landing the colony?
1: I'll show you. Look here.
3: An S-projector helmet?
1: A sphere, which I brought from Earth. Now, I intend to patch it into the Psi-Lab from here and listen to Anglesey's thoughts while he's linking with Joe, but I want him distracted. He's been waiting for the colony ships to land for a long time. It would get his full attention.
3: No. It's too great a gamble. What if you're wrong?
1: If I'm wrong, you're no worse off than you are now. We've just moved the schedule up a bit. But if I'm right, then any future Psi controller will become a Jovian. A monster with two bodies and one mind, with the human body being the unimportant auxiliary one. Now, no Psi controller will volunteer for that. And your Jupiter project will be finished. We've got to know.
3: So, we risk everything. All right. We'll do it. Looks like Joe is going to get some company.
4: Initiating J-ship ignition sequence. Mark. 5, 4, 3, 2, 1. Ignition.
3: Well, they're off, Cornelius. All 14 ships. We'll be tracking them as they try to fight their way to the surface.
1: Each containing a superior living being. Sleeping, but with a superb brain. Tragic if you lose even one.
3: If your theory is right, we'll lose them all, one way or another.
4: J-ships entering Jovian atmosphere. 14 ships descending. 14 ships descending. 14... 13 ships descending. 13 ships descending.
3: It's started.
1: All right. Anglesey is controlling Joe. They'll be fully occupied looking for landing ships. Now, I'm going to put on the second S-projector helmet. It's time we had some answers.
3: Doctor, how would you know who's in control?
1: Quite simple, really. The S-projector helmet has filters preset to the patterns of human thought. Now, nothing else can be received. I'll tune in to Anglesey and listen. If he's still in control of his own thoughts, I'll hear them. If Joe, a non-human, is in control, I won't be able to hear anything.
4: 12 ships descending.
1: I'll need your help. In my quarters.
3: Let's do it.
1: All right, the helmet's in place. Powered up. Filter set. When I tell you to, plug the connector directly into the patch bay.
3: Right.
1: Now... But where am I?
5: Get out of my mind. Cornelius, I should have known you tried to throw my thoughts. Let's have a look at yours.
1: My mind!
5: I'll warn you once. Don't ever come back in the Psi-Lab, understand? K-cubes or not, I don't want to ever see you again. Now sign off. Leave me alone. The first ship will be landing in minutes. I may be a cripple, but I can still take you apart, cell by cell.
1: You a cripple?
6: You? Joe Angelsy?
5: What? What do you mean?
6: Don't you understand? You know how the S-projector works. You know I could have probed Angelsy's mind and Angelsy's brain without making enough interference to be noticed. And I could not have probed a wholly non-human mind at all. Nor could it have been aware of me. The filters would not have passed such a signal. Yet you felt me in the first fractional second. It can only mean a human mind in a non-human brain. Angelsy, you're not the half corpse in a wheelchair anymore. You are Joe. Joe Angelsy.
5: I'll be dead. You're right. So I won't be needing that human body anymore. I don't need you in my brain, Cornelius. Go.
7: Viken, he's coming around. I've got to get back to Angelsy.
3: Thanks, Doc. Cornelius. Cornelius, can you hear me?
8: Huh? I don't.
9: Oh! My head.
3: Don't worry. You'll be okay. But you had a close call.
8: The ships. How many made it down?
3: 9. 2 males and 7 females. Enough to start a colony.
8: Good. Joe will like that.
3: Joe will like it? What about Ed Angelsy? He's dying in that medibed over there. What the hell went wrong down there?
7: Viken, we're losing Angelsy.
3: Save him, Doc.
8: No. No, let him go. You can't save a man who's decided not to live.
3: Decided? How could he have decided anything? He's been unconscious ever since we pulled him out of the S-projector.
8: It was decided before that. As a matter of fact, that body on the medibed no longer has a mind. I know. I was there.
7: He's gone.
3: Shut that thing off.
7: There was nothing anyone could do. The shock.
3: Too deep. Shut it off. Sorry, Doc. Well, I guess this winds up the project. We'll never get another Psi controller. You were right, Cornelius.
8: No. Viken, no. I was wrong. This isn't the end. It's the beginning.
3: What do you mean?
8: Ed Angelsy is alive. Or at least his mind is alive down there in Joe's body. The S-projector pseudo-relationship is different than we ever dreamed. Joe never did have a mind of his own. It was Angelsy all along. The S-projector didn't just create the illusion that he was in Joe's body on Jupiter. He was in Joe's body. A stronger, more perfect body than anything in nature. Naturally, he'd want to stay in that body. Anyone would. And that's why the K-tubes were burning out. Not because Angelsy was afraid to stay on Jupiter. He was afraid to come back.
3: And other Psi controllers? We'd lose them, too?
8: It's unavoidable. The mind will naturally be drawn to the superior brain. Your Psi controllers will eventually become Jovians and discard their human bodies.
3: And why would anyone in their right mind volunteer to control a pseudo?
8: To get a new life. The old, the sick, the hopelessly crippled. They can be reborn in healthy Jovian bodies.
3: My God.
8: Who knows, Arn? When you and I grow old, maybe we'd like to enjoy an extra lifetime on Jupiter. A hard, lusty, stormy kind of life, granted. Dangerous, brawling, violent. But life as no human has lived in centuries. Oh, yes, you'll have no trouble finding Jovians.
3: Joe? What about Joe?
8: I'm sure you'll be hearing from him as soon as he can build a radio. After all, he's still at Angelsy. Still dedicated to the project. He'll have a lot to talk about. But for now, I'm sure he's occupied with other matters.

0: Our cast for Call Me Joe featured Gary Moody as Ed Angelsy and Joe, Rick Spiegel as Arn Bikin, and Bryce Armstrong as Jan Cornelius. Other voices were Greg Loso and Gloria Hocking. The original story, Call Me Joe, was written by Paul Anderson and adapted for Sci-Fi Radio by Stephen White. Our director was John O. Williams. 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

sleep no more. 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Tonight, it may be

0: Good evening. This is Ben Grauer introducing tonight's tale of terror, told by Nelson Armstead on the National Broadcasting Company's presentation of Sleep No More. The story of terror can be as simple as a sheeted ghost rattling chains. It can be a complex and hidden world of horror, lurking in such unholy dimensions as only the dead and the moonstruck can glimpse. Or it can be those terrible, fathomless shadows which lie buried deep in the primitive mind of civilized man. And for this evening, well, Nelson Armstead, tell us about this evening's story.
1: Once again, Ben, we have two stories tonight. The Death of Olivier Bicaille by Emile Zola and Fishhead by Irwin S. Cobb. Fishhead is one of those tales that always makes the hair on the back of my neck stand up. It's the fantastic story of a human monstrosity who was the veritable embodiment of a nightmare.
0: Sounds promising. So let Nelson Armstead tell us about the man called Fishhead.

It goes past the powers of my pen to try to describe Real Foot Lake for you so that you, hearing this, will get the picture of it in your mind as I have it in mine. It's the largest lake south of Ohio, lying mostly in Tennessee, but extending up across what is now the Kentucky line. It is, and always has been, a lake of mystery. In places it is bottomless. Other places, the skeletons of the cypress trees that went down when the earth sank still stand upright so that if the sun shines from the right quarter and the water is less muddy than common, a man, peering face downward into its depths, sees below him the bare top limbs upstretching like drowned men's fingers, all coated with the mud of years and bandaged with pennons of green lake slime. In still other places, the lake is shallow for long stretches, no deeper than breast high to a man, but dangerous because of the weed growths and the sunken drifts which entangle a swimmer's limbs. Its banks are mainly mud. Its waters are muddied too, being a rich coffee color in the spring and a copperish yellow in the summer. And the trees along its shore are mud-colored clear up to their lower limbs after the spring floods, when the dried sediment covers their trunks with a thick, scrofulous-looking coat. There are stretches of unbroken woodland around it, and slashes where the cypress trees rise countlessly like headstones for the dead snags that rot in the soft ooze. There are long, dismal flats where in the spring the clotted frog spawn cling like patches of white mucus among the weed stalks, and at night the turtles crawl out to lay clutches of perfectly round white eggs with tough, rubbery shells in the sand. There are bayous leading off the nowhere, and sloughs that wind aimlessly like great blind worms, finally to join the big river that rolls a few miles to the westward. Real Foot Lake is a wonderful place for fish, bass and crappie and perch and the snouted buffalo fish. How these edible sorts live to spawn and how their spawn in turn live to spawn again is a marvel, seeing how many of the big fish-eating cannibal fish there are in Real Foot. Here, bigger than anywhere else, you find the garfish, all bones and appetite and horny plates, with a snout like an alligator, the nearest link, naturalists say, between the animal life of today and the animal life of the reptilian period. But the biggest of them all are the catfish. These are monstrous creatures, these catfish of Real Foot, scaleless, slick things with corpsey dead eyes and poisonous fins like javelins, and huge whiskers dangling from the sides of their cavernous heads. 6 and 7 feet long they grow to be, and weigh 200 pounds or more. And they have mouths wide enough to take in a man's foot or a man's fist, and strong enough to break any hook save the strongest, and greedy enough to eat anything, living or dead or putrid, that the horny jaws can master. Oh, but they are wicked things, and they tell wicked tales of them down there. They call them man-eaters, and compare them in certain of their habits to sharks. Fishhead was a piece of this setting. He fitted into it as an acorn fits its cup. All his life, he had lived on Real Foot, always in the one place at the mouth of a certain slough. He had been born there of a Negro father and a half-breed Indian mother, both of them now dead. And the story was that before his birth, his mother was frightened by one of the big fish, so that the child came into the world most hideously marked. Anyhow, Fishhead was a human monstrosity, the veritable embodiment of a nightmare. He had the short, stocky, sinewy body of a man, but his face was as near to being the face of a great fish as any face could be, and yet retained some trace of human aspect. His skull sloped back so abruptly that he could hardly be said to have a forehead at all. His chin slanted off right into nothing. His eyes were small and round with shallow, glazed, pale yellow pupils, and they were set wide apart in his head, and they were unwinking and staring like a fish's eyes. His nose was no more than a pair of tiny slits in the middle of a yellow mask. His mouth was the worst of all. It was the awful mouth of a catfish, lipless and almost inconceivably wide, stretching from side to side. Also, when Fishhead became a man grown, his likeness to a fish increased, for the hair upon his face grew out into tightly kinked, slender pendants that dropped down either side of the mouth like the beards of a fish. If he had any other name than Fishhead, none excepting himself knew it. As Fishhead he was known, and as Fishhead he answered.
Mainly, he kept to himself, with no kith nor kin, nor even a friend, shunning his kind and shunned by them. His cabin stood just below the state line, where the mud slough runs into the lake. It was a shack of logs, the only human habitation for 4 miles up or down.

plague, dreading even the chance of a casual meeting. For there were ugly stories about Fishhead, stories which all the Negroes and some of the whites believed. They said that a cry, which had been heard just before dusk and just after skittering across the darkened waters, was his calling cry to the big catfish. And at his bidding, they came trooping in, and that in their company, he swam in the lake on the moonlit night, sporting with them, diving with them, even feeding with them on what manner of unclean things they fed. The cry had been heard many times, that much was certain. Also, that the big fish were noticeably thick at the mouth of Fishhead Slough. No native real footer, white or black, would willingly wet an arm or a leg there.

Here Fishhead had lived, and here he was going to die. The Baxters were going to kill him. And this day in late summer was to be the time of the killing. The two Baxters, Jake and Joel, were coming in their dugout to do it. This murder had been a long time in the making. The Baxters had to brew their hate over a slow fire for months before it reached the pitch of action. They were poor whites, poor in everything, repute and worldly goods and standing. A pair of fever-ridden squatters who lived on whiskey and tobacco when they could get it, and on fish and cornbread when they couldn't. The feud itself was of months standing. Meeting Fishhead one day in the spring, the brothers had accused him, wantonly and without proof, of running their trout line and stripping it of the hook catch, an unforgivable sin among the water dwellers and shanty boaters of the South. Seeing that he bore this accusation in silence, only eyeing them steadfastly, they had been emboldened then to slap his face, whereupon he turned and gave them both a beating of their lives. They swore that they would get him. There'd been no hitch or mishap. No one had been abroad in the late afternoon to mark their movements. And in a little while, Fishhead ought to be due. Jake's woodsman's eye followed the downward swing of the sun speculatively. The shadows thrown shoreward lengthened and slithered on the small ripples. The small noises of the day died out. The small noises of the coming night began to multiply. The green-bodied flies went away, and big mosquitoes with speckled gray legs came to take their place. The sleepy lake sucked at the mud banks with small mouthing sounds, as though it found the taste of the raw mud agreeable. Bull bats began to flitter back and forth above the tops of the trees. A pudgy muskrat, swimming with head up, was moved to slide off briskly as he met a cotton-mouthed moccasin snake, so fat and swollen with summer poison that it looked almost like a legless lizard as it moved along the surface of the water in a series of slow, torpid S's. Directly above the head of either of the waiting assassins, a compact little swarm of midges hung, holding to a sort of kite-shaped formation. But the two brothers in their dugout gave heed to nothing except the one thing upon which their hearts were set and their nerves tensed. Joel gently shoved the gun barrels across the log, cuddling the stock to his shoulder and slipping two fingers caressingly back and forth upon the triggers. Jake held the narrow dugout steady by a grip upon a fox-grape tendril. A little wait, and then the finish came. Fishhead emerged from the cabin door and came down the narrow footpath to the water and out upon the water on his log. He stood there erect, his chest filling, his chinless face lifted up, and something of mastership and dominion in his poise. And then his eye caught what another's eyes might have missed, the round twin ends of the gun barrels, the fixed gleam of Joel's eyes aimed at him through the green tracery. In that swift passage of time, too swift to be measured by seconds, realization flashed all through him, and he threw back his head still higher and opened wide his shapeless trap of a mouth, and out across the lake he sent skittering and rolling his cry. And in his cry was the laugh of a loon and the croaking bellow of a frog and the bay of a hound, all the compounded night noises of the lake. And in it, too, was a farewell and a defiance and an appeal. The heavy roar of the duck gun came. At 20 yards, the double charge tore the throat out of him. He came down face forward upon the log, and then the blood came out of his mouth. And Fishhead, in death still as much fish as man, slid, flopping headfirst, off the end of the log and sank face downward slowly, his limbs all extended out.

0: One after another, a string of big bubbles came up to burst in the middle of a widening, reddish stain on the coffee-colored water. The brothers watched this, held by the horror of the thing they had done, and the cranky dugout, having been tipped far over by the recoil of the gun, took water steadily across its gunwale. And now there was a sudden stroke from below upon its careening bottom, and it went over, and they were in the lake. But the shore was only 20 feet away, the trunk of the uprooted tree only 5. Joel, still holding fast to his shotgun, made for the log, gaining it with one stroke. He threw his free arm over it and clung there, treading water as he shook his eyes free. Something gripped him. Some great, sinewy, unseen thing gripped him fast by the thigh, crushing down his flesh. He uttered no cry, but his eyes popped out, and his mouth set in a square shape of agony, and his fingers gripped into the bark of the tree like grapples. He was pulled down and down by steady jerks, not rapidly, but steadily, so steadily. And as he went, his fingernails tore 4 little white strips in the tree bark. His mouth went under. Next, his popping eyes. Then his erect hair. And finally, his clawing, clutching hand. And that was the end of him. Jake's fate was harder still, for he lived longer. Long enough to see Joel's finish. He saw it through the water that ran down his face, and with a great surge of his whole body, he literally flung himself across the log and jerked his legs up high into the air to save them. He flung himself too far, though, for his face and chest hit the water on the far side. And out of this water rose the head of a great fish, with the lake slime of years on its flat black head, its whiskers bristling, its corpsey eyes alight, its horny jaws closed and clamped in front of Jake's flannel shirt. His hand struck out wildly and was speared on a poisonous pin. And unlike Joel, he went out of sight with a great yell and a whirling and churning of the water that made the cornstalk circle in the edges of the small whirlpool. But the whirlpool soon thinned away into the widening rings of ripples, and the cornstalks quit circling and became still again. And only the multiplying night noises sounded about the mouth of the slough. The bodies of all three came ashore on the same day, near the same place. Except for the gaping gunshot wound where the neck met the chest, Fishhead's body was unmarked. But the bodies of the two Baxters were so marred and mauled that the real footers buried them together on the bank without ever knowing which might be Jake and which might be Joel.
1: This has been Irvin S. Cobb's short story, Fishhead, as told by Nelson Armstead. Now, Mr. Armstead, about the second story?
0: Well, have you ever experienced the terrifying thought that someday you might, by some accident, be buried alive, abandoned, given up as dead? The famous Frenchman, Émile Zola, must have had such a thought, for he wrote the weird tale we'll hear now, The Death of Olivier Bicaille. It was on a Saturday at 6 o'clock in the morning that I died. My poor wife had been bending over a trunk where she was looking for some linen. When she straightened up and saw my staring eyes, my rigid body, my chest quiet, she ran to me thinking I had fainted. She pressed my hands and looked into my face, and then a terror took hold of her, and she cried, oh, Lord, he's dead. I heard everything, but the sounds were faint and seemed to come from a distance. Only my left eye still perceived a confused light, a whitish glimmer, in which the objects of the room melted together. My right eye was completely paralyzed. This swoon, which overtook my entire body like a thunderbolt, prostrated me completely. My will was dead, not a fiber of my nerves obeyed me. Only within my impotent, inert frame, thought remained. Slow, languid, but perfectly clear. Could this then be death? Even as a child, I was afraid of death. I had always believed I wouldn't live and that they would soon bury me, and this thought of the soil horrified me. I could never accustom myself to it, even though it haunted me constantly. And in growing up, I had always retained this fixed idea and this fear. All this was passing through my mind while my dear Marguerite continued to weep beside me. It troubled me, not knowing how to calm her, not being able to tell her that I wasn't suffering. If death was nothing but this swoon of the flesh, then indeed I was wrong to have feared it so. It was actually a feeling of well-being, a great repose, in which worry and trouble were left behind. Poor Marguerite. Now she was alone. She kissed my hands and cried out repeatedly, "Olivier, answer me, answer me. Oh, he is dead." But I couldn't possibly be dead. I would wake up soon, surely. Yes, presently I would lean over and take Marguerite in my arms. Presently, when she came to me again, I would murmur very low so as not to frighten her while I kissed her cheek. "I'm only sleeping, my dearest. Don't you see that I'm alive and that I love you?" The next moment, I heard a voice which I recognized. It was that of the old lady, Madame Gabin, who lived in the same floor. I felt her approaching. She looked at me, touched me, and then murmured gently, "Oh, my poor child. My poor child." Madame Gabin took possession of the situation and quieted Marguerite as much as she could. And suddenly, the misty light that I could still observe with my left eye disappeared. Madame Gabin had just closed my eyes, though I had not felt the touch of her finger on my eyelid. When I at last understood, a chill began to creep down my backbone. Then Madame Gabin spoke.
2: "You know, my dear, we must think about formalities, the announcement to the city hall and all the details of the funeral. You're in no state to think about that now, and I don't want to leave you alone. But if you will permit me, I'm going to see if Monsieur Simonneau is at home."
0: Well, Marguerite didn't answer. However, I wished that she would have refused the services of this Simonneau. I had seen him 3 or 4 times during my short sickness. He was a big fellow, very handsome, very strong. I detested him, perhaps because of his manly appearance. The evening before he had come in, and it had pained me to see him sitting next to Marguerite. She appeared so pretty, so white beside him. Simonneau came, murmured his sympathy, and left to make arrangements. As the room became silent again, I asked myself whether this nightmare would last very long. I must be alive, for I sensed everything that was going on. I tried to imagine exactly what had happened to me. It must be one of those strokes of catalepsy about which I had heard. When I was very young, I had experienced trance-like fits which lasted several hours. Evidently, it was a crisis of this sort which now made my body rigid, as though life had left it, in which deceived everyone around me. But my heart would begin beating again. Blood would course through my veins once more. I would awaken, and I would console Marguerite. In reasoning thus, I found some peace for myself. Hours passed. Simonneau reappeared, whispering to Madame Gabin that the funeral was set for 11 o'clock the next day, and that the doctor for the dead would soon come. The doctor for the dead. He would do what would be necessary to revive me. I waited for him with great impatience. He came that night, not even excusing himself for being so late. He lost no time. I gathered he was tired, impatient, and in a hurry. Did he touch my hand? Did he listen for my heartbeat? I don't know. But it seemed to me that he looked at me with a great indifference. A moment later, he was gone. It was my life that had gone. Cries and tears and oaths stifled me, lacerated my convulsed throat, but no sound escaped. So this was the end. I was condemned. My last hope disappeared with this man. If I didn't awaken before 11 o'clock the next day, I would be buried alive. This thought was so horrible that I lost consciousness. I awoke when they placed me in the coffin and nailed the top in place. I had the sensation of riding on a rolling sea while they carried me out. Later, they took me out of the hearse. Priest mumbled some Latin phrases. Many feet moved about for a few minutes, and then suddenly I felt myself sinking. Ropes rubbed against the sides of the coffin, sounding like the strings of a double bass viol. This was the end. A double concussion, violent and loud as a cannon, burst upon me near the left side of my head as the first shovelfuls of dirt hit the coffin. A second impact took place near my feet. Then another, even greater than the last, struck me to the center. So violent was it that I thought the coffin would break in two, and I fainted. How long did I remain thus? I could not say. In nothingness of whole eternity, in a single second, have the same duration. But little by little, confusedly, the consciousness of being came back to me. I tried to rise and struck my head violently. Was I finally coming out of the catalepsy, which had for so many hours given me the appearance of one dead? Well, yes, I could move. A last test remained to be made. I opened my mouth and screamed, "Marguerite!" My voice inside the closed box took on such a hollow sound that it frightened me. Almighty God, was it true? I was able to move. I was able to cry out loud that I was alive. And my voice would never be heard. I was completely surrounded, stifled inside the earth. Finally, in a fit of hopeless anger, I kicked both feet out terrifically and was amazed to hear part of the wood give way. Another sturdy kick, and my feet shot out into an open space. Next to me was a recently dug open grave. Just a small partition of earth to dig through in order to roll out into this empty space. Oh, God be praised. I was saved. Oh, but it was good to live. My first thought was to find Marguerite. But as I reached the road, a weakness came over me, and I fell forward heavily.

0: For 3 weeks, I was unconscious. When I finally came to my senses, I found myself in a strange room. A man was there taking care of me. He told me simply that one morning he found me on Montparnasse Boulevard and had taken me to his home. He was an old doctor who'd given up his practice. When I began to thank him, he cut me short by saying the case had appeared interesting to him and that he wanted to study it. Further than this, I learned nothing. I regained strength slowly. But one June morning, I obtained permission to take a short walk and immediately set out to go to my old lodging. With difficulty, I reached it, and then a childish fear agitated me. If I presented myself suddenly this way to Marguerite, the shock might kill her. The best thing would be to see first the old neighbor, Madame Gabin. I decided to enter a little restaurant downstairs. I must have been unrecognizable. My beard had grown during my illness, and my face had become very thin. Then I heard two women of the house gossiping. They were talking about Marguerite. One was asking if she had decided as yet, and the other answered that she thought so. She said,
1: "Yes, Monsieur Simoneau has been kind to her. He's wound up his father's affairs, and he has a lot of money, and he's offered to take her to the country with him to live with one of his aunts who wants a companion. It will certainly end in marriage." "Well, after all," said the other woman, "the husband was no match for Monsieur Simoneau. I never liked him. Always whining and not a penny. No, he was no husband for a woman with blood in her veins."

When I again found myself in the street, I walked slowly and with difficulty. I didn't suffer much, however. I even smiled when I saw my shadow in the sun. Certainly, I was very thin. It was a singular idea for me to marry Marguerite. And I recall how tired she was of her home before she married me. Oh, the dear creature was always so good. But I'd never been her lover. It was a brother whom she mourned. Why should I disturb her life again? A dead man is not jealous. She could really be happy now. I would certainly not make the cruel mistake of coming to life. Well, since that time, I've traveled much and have lived in many lands. I'm a commonplace man who has worked and eaten like everyone else. Death no longer terrifies me. But it seems that he doesn't want me now, that I have no reason to live. And I'm afraid he may have forgotten me.

0: You can turn up the lights now. 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Isn't it? Well, Nelson Olmsted, what's on the story list for next week?
1: Two quite different stories, Ben. The first, The Horsehair Trunk by Dave Grubb, is a story of revenge calculated to chill your spine. The second, A Friend to Alexander, is by James Thurber, who is noted principally for his humorous writings. Although I doubt if you'll find anything to laugh at in this little gem. And if you meet me here next week, I'll prove it.
0: 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Mr. Olmsted's albums are recorded exclusively for Vanguard Records. Until next week, when Nelson Olmsted will again be here in person, this is Ben Grauer, bidding you good night.

0: Once upon a time there was an engineer.
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0: 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He used good and plenty candy to make his train run.
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2: The Mummers in the Little Theater of the Air.
3: And murders, too. The hermit knows of them all. Turn out your lights. Turn them out. Ah. Have you heard the story? The author of murder, eh? Then listen while the hermit tells you the story.
4: Hazel Clinton, well, I'm glad to see you. Come in, sit down. Let me look at you. Ah, it's good to see you again.
5: It's good to see you again, too.
4: Only seen you once since your marriage. Where do you and Lyman hide out? And how is that author husband of yours, anyway?
5: Well, it's your fault you haven't seen us. Been invited 3 times, you know.
4: Pam couldn't get away. Besides, why do you live way out in the wilderness? Hazel, you're not ill. Or are you?
5: No, Dr. Russell. It isn't I.
4: Bob, not Dr. Russell to you, my dear.
5: It's easier to call you Dr. Russell on a call like this.
4: What can I do for you, Hazel? Here, want a smoke? Have a cigarette.
5: Thanks.
4: There now.
5: I came to talk to you about Lyman.
4: Yes? Is he ill, Hazel?
5: It's worse than that. I don't know what it is, but it's something dreadful. Terrible, I know.
4: You tell me the best you can.
5: Well, at first, when we moved out in the country, he seemed so happy. He was busy writing a new novel.
4: And he had you there with him?
5: Yes. I thought that should make him happy. He'd made me rush the marriage so.
4: Married 2 months before you planned to be, weren't you?
5: Yes. But then, several months after we'd been out in the country, Lyman began to act very strange. Very strange.
4: What do you mean?
5: Well, at first I thought it was fear of something. I don't know what. And then he began to sit in the library. All night long.
4: Writing, you mean?
5: Some, perhaps. But when he'd come upstairs early in the morning, he'd look like someone who had undergone a terrible struggle. An ordeal. His face would be white and chalky. His eyes would jerk and his lips tremble.
4: How long has this been going on?
5: For a month now. Oh, it's terrible. Something's driving him mad. Whatever it is, it'll kill him.
4: Hazel, I don't know what to say. I can't say anything right offhand. But you know, my dear, writers. Well, anyway, Lyman has always been rather a peculiar chap. Normal, of course. Normal as any of
5: them. He's not normal now. He's changed. He's not the same. Oh, you've got to do something.
4: Can you get him to come and see me?
5: No. That's the trouble. I can't. He won't leave the house for a day. I've begged him to get out, but he won't.
4: Tell him you were coming to see me?
5: Oh, mercy, no. Just in town, shopping.
4: And you want me to come to him? Is that it?
5: Exactly.
4: Without his knowing, I'm making a professional call.
5: Yes. I want you to come for the weekend, and while there, see if you can do anything for him.
4: I'm not a psychiatrist, honey. I may advise pills when he needs a change of air.
5: Oh, I know you. You'll do the right thing. When can you come?
4: Want me this weekend? Tomorrow?
5: Indeed, I do.
4: I think I can get away this weekend. I will. I'll be there.
5: Oh, fine. I feel better already. About Lyman, I mean. I know you can help him if anyone can.
4: Now, don't put too much faith in a doddering old surgeon, my dear.
5: Oh, you're the best physician in the world, because I have faith in you. I'll be expecting you for dinner tomorrow.
4: Been a splendid dinner. I've really eaten more than I ought.
5: Oh, it's nice to see a man relish a meal. Lyman rarely eats.
6: I was going to tell you, Bob, that I have no appetite. But it isn't true.
5: Lyman, you know it is. Why, night after night he leaves the table scarcely touching his plate.
6: It isn't true, I tell you.
4: Well, perhaps Lyman is more sensible than I am. Now, I know too hearty a meal isn't good for me, particularly at night. I don't recommend it to my patients, but like all who preach, I don't practice my own teachings.
5: Like the shoemaker's children who go without shoes?
4: Something like that.
5: Well, if you finished your coffee, shall we go to the drawing room?
4: Fine. Now, Lyman, how about telling me about your new novel? What's the theme?
6: I haven't been writing lately.
5: But he has to soon. He's promised his publishers it'd be ready in a month.
6: Don't remind me what I have to do. I'll have it ready.
4: I'm sure you will. With Hazel here for inspiration, it ought to go fast.
6: Shall we go to the drawing room, then?
5: Yes. This way, Bubba.
4: Oh, beautiful here. Beautiful, then. Hazel, this is a lovely home you have out here in the country.
5: I'm glad you like it.
4: Quiet and peaceful, too. Ought to be a writer's paradise.
5: Oh, here, Bob, sit in this chair. I'm sure you'll find it comfortable.
4: Thank you.
5: Where are you going to sit, Lyman?
6: If you'll excuse me, I think I'll go to the library. I have some work to do.
4: Don't let me annoy you, Lyman, or keep you from work.
5: But I thought you'd like to visit with Bob.
6: I tell you, I have work to do.
4: All right, of course we'll excuse you.
6: Yes, I have work to do.
5: Will you join us later?
6: Perhaps. No, don't wait for me. It's getting late. I'm sure Bob will want to retire soon.
5: Oh, but it's early yet, Lyman.
6: All the same, don't wait for me.
5: Well, what do you think?
4: I don't know what to think.
5: He does act strange, doesn't he?
4: Yes.
5: He isn't the same.
4: No, he isn't.
5: Changed. And I'm so awfully worried. Notice how he glances everywhere and looks nowhere?
4: I did.
5: What can be the trouble?
4: Seems to be listening for something. Waiting for something.
5: Yes, that's it.
4: Of course, Lyman's never been very loquacious.
5: No, that's right. He dislikes small talk.
4: There's something almost rude about his taciturnity this evening.
5: Oh, I know. Oh, Bob, as a doctor, not as a friend, what would you say is the matter?
4: My dear, I can't answer you yet.
5: Is it I? Is he tired of me?
4: No, I don't think so.
5: But I must know. Notice how white and drawn his face is.
4: He's under some strain, all right.
5: What do you propose to do?
4: As soon as you go upstairs to bed, I'm going to the library and sit with him.
5: Oh, but he won't let you.
4: I'm accustomed to giving orders, not taking them.
5: I know, but you don't know how...
4: He'll let me stay. Did you notice how he kept looking towards the library and yet tried to hide it from us?
5: Why, yes. Now that you mention it, I do.
4: I have a feeling that whatever it is that's bothering Lyman, the library has something to do with it. I'll do my best tonight to find out what it is.
7: Who is it?
4: It's I, Bob.
7: What do you want?
4: Let me in, won't you?
7: Sorry, I'm busy.
4: Why lock the door, Lyman?
7: Never mind. Go away.
4: Lyman, I'll call one of the servants to open it for me. I'll rouse the whole house.
7: You can't come in. All right.
6: Well?
4: Come on, let a fellow in.
6: You came here to snoop, I know it. Hazel brought you here to watch me.
4: And you admit that there is something wrong, Lyman.
6: I admit nothing. What time is it?
4: Chimes just struck as I came down the hall. Let's see. 11:45.
6: Then you must go. Get out of here.
4: I don't understand.
6: The door. I must lock the door.
4: Come on, Lyman. Tell me what it is that's bothering you.
6: Go. Leave me alone.
4: No, I'm here to stay.
6: I have a gun here, Dr. Russell.
4: But you won't use it. Not on me.
6: She'll be coming in a moment. She'll try to get out of this room, rattle the doorknob. Try to get out of this library to kill my wife.
4: I confess I don't know what you're talking about. Who will come, Lyman?
6: You'll hear her in a minute. Moving out of those bookshelves. Moving towards me. Towards the door.
4: Who do you mean?
6: At first you'll smell the perfume she always wore.
4: Lyman, who are you talking about?
6: Shirley Gray. The ghost of Shirley Gray.
4: Shirley Gray?
6: The ghost of Shirley Gray. She lives in this room. At night, midnight, she tries to get out and kill Hazel.
4: Oh, now come, Lyman. You've been working too hard. Your mind is weary. Your imagination is working overtime. Better go up and get some sleep.
6: I knew this would be the way. I knew what you'd say. You think I'm out of my mind? You think I'm crazy? Well, I'm not. You doctors are fools. Can't see. Only measles, smallpox. You only can see something that bats you in the face.
4: It's only because I can see that I'm asking you to go upstairs and get some rest. No one can go on sleepless for weeks and remain sane.
6: I'm sane, all right. More than you are. Listen, the clock. It's midnight. She'll be here in a moment. Listen. Listen, do you hear? Listen if you dare. Do you hear her?
4: I hear nothing, Lyman.
6: She's coming nearer. I can almost see her tonight. She's dressed in a soft, flowing gown. She's coming closer towards me. Nearer. Nearer. She's coming nearer. Shirley, I didn't kill you. I didn't mean to kill you.
4: Lyman, what on earth is the matter?
6: Dr. Russell, don't grab my arm. Let me go. Let me go, I tell you. Let me go. Can't you see? She's moving towards the door. She wants to get out. No! No, you can't get out of here. I'll stop you. No! No, you can't get out that door. Get back. Back into the shells. I didn't mean to kill you, Shirley. Get back into the shells. Back, back. I'm pushing her back. I'm winning. Winning. Back. Back into the shells. Back. There.
4: Lyman. Lyman, what is it?
6: It's all over now. I won. She didn't get out. She's gone back. Now I can go upstairs and sleep. Sleep. I've won the battle for another night. Now I can sleep.
3: Who is Shirley who comes out of the bookcase at midnight? Is it someone Lyman killed? The hermit will tell you before the night is done.
8: There are people in most countries who would like to live in the Republic of the United States or the Dominion of Canada where that good Olga Cole is sold. The citizens of our free countries are the envy of many people elsewhere because of the personal freedom which we have enjoyed. Why, then, doesn't every country adopt a form of free government? One answer is that, unfortunately, there are people and parties in many nations who are so greedy for power that they will sacrifice the freedom of their fellow countrymen to obtain power for themselves. History, even recent history, is replete with such instances. That is why the citizens of the Republic of the United States and the Dominion of Canada must be careful to recognize at its very beginning any movement to steal or limit their freedom. That is not always easy. The man who would enslave a free people doesn't begin by saying, "Now I'm going to be your dictator." Instead, he probably will claim that he is a devoted supporter of personal freedom. But all the while, he will support policies that weaken and undermine personal freedom. Such a man will deny any totalitarian aims. But free citizens must not be deceived by such denials. Apparently, it is a cardinal principle of every sincere totalitarian that he is justified in lying, if such lies will advance his plans. In these times, no public figure and no party or organization supporting such a person can be accepted without careful consideration. Every public figure and organization must be carefully scrutinized. And if their real aims are to limit or to destroy our freedom as individuals, they must be opposed and defeated. Now the hermit again.
3: The next morning, Dr. Russell talks to Lyman about the mysterious Shirley. Is the doctor talking to a murderer, eh? Listen.
4: Lyman, I want to hear the story. In this clear, clean daylight, I want you to tell me your story.
6: It's nothing I can tell you.
4: I'm your friend, Hazel's friend. I can't see your lives ruined, see your whole future shattered by some strange thing that holds you that, if it were brought out into daylight, would vanish.
6: You think it would?
4: I'm sure it would.
6: It's with me as much in the day as it is at night.
4: I found out since last night that Shirley Gray was a character in your last novel. Now, certainly, Lyman, you aren't going to sit there and tell me that you believe a character out of a storybook can return to haunt you.
6: Yes, she does.
4: It's absurd. Besides, from what I know of ghosts, Doors wouldn't bother them. They'd walk right through them.
6: Not Shirley. She isn't strong enough yet. She hasn't been dead long enough.
4: And how should she kill Hazel? How do you know she wants to kill her?
6: For revenge. I killed Shirley when she was still young, lovely. She didn't want to die.
4: But how do you know she wants to kill Hazel?
6: Because night after night, she's come to me. Guided my hand while I write. Is written, I'll take your wife from you, just as you snatched my lover.
4: Lyman, listen to me. Characters from storybooks, I don't care how real they are to you, were never flesh and blood. They can't inhabit a spirit world.
6: But Shirley Gray was flesh and blood. I took her out of life and put her in a book.
4: You mean you used some real girl as a type for your story?
6: Yes, I did.
4: Tell me about it, Lyman. Perhaps I'll be able to aid you.
6: It was several months before I was married. You remember I went up to that lake in the north to write?
4: I remember.
6: It was while I was there that I met Shirley Gray. She was the most strikingly beautiful girl that I'd ever seen.
9: Max, this is Mr. Clinton. Mr. Lyman Clinton.
10: How do you do, Mr. Clinton? Shirley tells me you're an author. She's frightfully keen on your stories. But I'm ashamed to say I don't believe I've ever read any of your work.
6: Oh, don't apologize, please. I'm the one who should do that. Afraid I write for money, not fame.
9: Oh, it isn't true. We've had a grand time talking books. From early French beginnings of the novel to modern. From Zola to John de Pastor.
10: Oh, it's nice of you to entertain Shirley, Mr. Clinton. I can only come out weekends. Gets pretty lonely here at the lake with only your folks for company.
6: The pleasure's been mine, I assure you.
10: Come on. We're wasting a glorious day meant for swimming. I'll race you to the second sandbar, Shirley.
9: Right. Want a bet? What do they say?
6: Whatever you say. And so I spent days at the lake with her, walking through the woods, talking, and falling in love with her.
4: But this Max, who was he?
6: The boy she loved, was engaged to.
4: Yes? Go on, Lyman.
6: In Shirley's company, I could feel myself groping for new thoughts, beginning to live more than I ever had before. She had a free and full imagination.
4: Yes?
6: She wasn't muddled by life as most people are. She possessed a spiritual insight, clear, alive.
4: I understand.
6: And one night I told her how I felt about her.
4: But Hazel, you were engaged to Hazel at the time.
6: I'd forgotten about Hazel. She belonged in another world. She had no existence in this one.
4: So you told this Shirley?
6: Yes. We'd climbed one of the high sand dunes that afternoon, had returned. It was dusk. Shadows had begun to settle on the water. Stars were beginning to fill the sky. And we'd pause to watch their reflection.
9: You will be returning home soon, Lyman. And so will I.
6: I shall never leave this spot. Nor you.
9: Not in mind, perhaps. But in actuality. This lake, the beauty of it all, will be something to remember on cold winter nights.
6: It's no use to disguise things from you, Shirley. You know I'm in love with you.
9: I know that, Lyman.
6: I'll never let you leave me. Never.
9: I think you will. You understand me. And yet you don't.
6: Meaning?
9: That you've read many things into me that don't exist at all. And have omitted one thing. The main thing.
6: Which is?
9: That I love Max. Love him very much.
6: No place for me?
9: Don't beg. I hate it. With Max, life is easy, unconfused. We're happy on a simple plane. We'll romp through life together and fight together. But not with too much effort.
6: The easy way?
9: Perhaps. But why take the difficult? I like life. It's fun. It may be drab and hard someday. But not now.
6: I haven't misunderstood you, Shirley. Quite the contrary. And I love you.
9: Please, Lyman. Let's not talk anymore. Look at the water. See the boat way off in the distance, covered with a thousand lights, going somewhere. Let's just sit here and watch.
6: That night was the last time I saw Shirley Gray alive.
4: Yes, what happened to her?
6: She left the lake the next day. 2 days after, I returned home.
4: And asked Hazel to hasten your marriage?
6: Yes, because I wanted to forget this girl as soon as I could.
4: I understand.
6: But I couldn't forget her. I couldn't. She was with me constantly. So I began to write a story about her. that drove me wild.
4: Yet you finished the book? Published it, in fact.
6: Yes, I finished it. But do you know what I did?
4: I think I know.
6: I couldn't bear to think of Shirley living without me. So I killed her in the story. Then the very day that I killed her in the book, she was killed in life.
4: What?
6: Yes, killed. In an automobile. Instantly.
4: That had nothing to do with your story. You weren't to blame.
6: I was. I fought so hard, wanted it so much. I brought it about. I killed her. She wasn't ready to die. She won't accept death. Now she comes back to haunt me for retribution. Tell me, Doctor, what am I going to do? Help me if you can. Help me, please.
4: I will, Lyman. Tonight we shall go to the library together, and I will help you. I have a plan.
6: I killed her.
4: Young man, you're Max Pierce, aren't you?
10: Yes, sir, I am.
4: I'm Dr. Russell.
10: Oh, yes, Dr. Russell. I'm glad to meet you. But there's nothing you can do for me. I was in an automobile accident. Smashed up. Always have to walk with crutches.
4: I know what I'm going to ask of you will seem very strange and personal. But I have a very good reason. Will you hear me?
10: Well, yes. What is it?
4: You were engaged to Shirley Gray, weren't you?
10: Yes, I was.
4: And, loved her?
10: We were to have been married. I don't understand you.
4: You will in a moment. And Shirley Gray died?
10: Yes. And I had to live on. I don't want to.
4: If you're able, your doctor told me I might take you with me tonight to help save another man's sanity. We have to drive in the country. I'll tell you the story on the way.
10: This is all strange to me.
4: Now, don't be afraid. It's all right. Will you come?
10: Yes, I'll come.
4: To my car, then. I'll tell you the story as we drive to our destination. That's all there is to tell right now.
10: It doesn't seem possible.
4: I'm sane and considered to be a level-headed man. I've never believed in ghosts. Never.
10: Nor I.
4: But I'm compelled to believe this time.
10: But why doesn't she come to me?
4: Perhaps she will. Tonight. Here we are. It's 11:30. We'll find him in the library waiting.

0: is it?
1: It's I.
0: Yes? Come in.
2: Who's this? Who have you brought with you?
1: Max Pierce. Do you remember him?
3: Why have you brought him here?
2: Oh, please, Mr. Clinton. I want to help you. And I want to see Shirley.
1: Perhaps he can talk to her.
2: You've made a mess of things. Seeing Maxwell crazier, she'll kill all of us.
1: No, I think it will give her peace.
2: She wants revenge, not peace.
3: But you need help. You can't go on this way.
2: Sit down, both of you. Be quiet. And listen. Listen. Do you hear that rustling sound? It's the wind in the water. She brings the sound with her. Listen. She's coming. Nearer. Nearer. I can see her tonight. Do you see her?
3: Why? Why, yes. Yes, I do see her.
2: Shirley, my darling. Shirley, speak to me.
4: Max. Max, you've come to me.
2: Oh, yes, Shirley. I'm here. My darling, I love you.
4: Do you want to come with me now? Forever?
2: I do, yes. Surely I do.
3: But your revenge upon me.
4: I shall have my revenge. You shall go on living, suffering for killing others.
2: Surely.
4: Don't be afraid to die. Death will be lovely when we are together.
2: What have I done?
4: I forgive you, Lyman Clinton. I leave you in peace. Come to me, Max. Follow me.
2: Yes, Shirley. I'll follow you. I'll follow you. I'll follow you.

0: Could Lyman's story actually have caused the death of Shirley Gray? Her spirit returned and took Max Pierce to her, leaving Lyman to ponder and suffer the rest of his life. Turn on your lights. Turn them on. I'll be back. Pleasant dreams.
1: All characters, places, and occurrences mentioned in the Hermit's Cave are fictitious, and similarity to persons, places, or occurrences is purely accidental.

0: What has a hazelnut in every bite?
1: Sorry.
0: And thick milk chocolate for your delight?
1: Sorry.
0: Nougat and caramel, golden light?
1: Sorry.
0: And don't forget the hazelnut in every bite. And again. What has a hazelnut in every bite?
1: Sorry.
0: Thick milk chocolate for your delight?
1: Sorry.
0: Nougat and caramel, golden light? And don't forget the hazelnut in every bite.

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0: 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Polo.
1: How very kind of you, dear Henry. I most certainly will. I'll have three or four, or maybe more.
0: But you take me old tube.
1: Because they happen to be my tube of polo, dear Henry. Have one. Mm.
2: If you're paying this kind of money for a car, you'd want it to have a touch of style, legroom, four doors, and all that. 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
3: and his dog
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15: Dreams. 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

adventures in the world of tomorrow. Dramatic stories of science fiction from the years beyond 2000 A.D. Today, the story of a horrible nightmare that wouldn't stop, even when the dreamer woke up. 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

0: It is the year 2000 plus 175. It is late evening, and all is peaceful and quiet in Dr. Harvey Glendon's sanitarium. Outside, on a vast estate that stretches away from the main building, there are only the soft country noises, the wind sighing in the trees, the shrill chirpings of innumerable crickets. In the well-furnished rooms, the patients sleep, stretched out on comfortable mattresses and clean white sheets, the country breezes straying over their forms. In room 32B, Mr. Summers sleeps peacefully with his head on a fluffy pillow. He sleeps and he dreams.
1: Help me! Help me! Please!
2: In the light of the growing psychological problems facing our nation, the government has sent me to you, Dr. Glendon, to enlist your aid, since you're the country's outstanding psychiatrist.
3: Well, I'm honored indeed, Mr. Carley. But I don't know that as much I can tell you about the advancement of psychiatric research that isn't being published in the medical journals.
2: Well, Dr. Glendon, isn't there anything that you're working on now, something definite? I know you're a cautious scholar, but...
3: Look, Mr. Carling, it isn't possible to announce sweeping new generalizations in our kind of science. Our work is painstaking, complex, highly subjective. You take the case of one of the patients here in the sanitarium. Oh, Betty, will you bring our records of Mr. Summers?
4: Oh, yes, Dr. Glennon, just one moment.
3: Summers is about 40, 41. He was admitted 5 months ago, suffering from a melancholia.
4: Here are the records, Doctor.
3: Oh, thanks, Betty. Now, as you can see from these notations, he's been feeling much better the past few weeks.
2: Mm-hmm. Yes, I see.
3: Until last night, when he suddenly woke up screaming in his bed. He was being attacked, he shouted, by some sort of green devil. We had the hardest job getting him under control. Now, in the past, Summers had spoken quite often of a green hat that he lost as a child. His father, he remembered, had punished him severely for losing it. In later life...
2: Mr. Glendon... This is all very interesting, but you can hardly call this dream analysis anything new.
3: Yes, it has been known for centuries.
2: Well, then I don't understand...
3: Mr. Carling, I know why you came to see me. Apparently, I haven't been able to keep my achievement as secret as I'd hoped.
2: That's right, sir. We've heard rumors.
3: All right, Mr. Carling. I've said that Mr. Summers' dream is very unusual. Now, would you like to see it?
2: You mean... See his dream?
3: Exactly. I'm going to show you a motion picture of Mr. Summers' dream. Photographed from the subconscious mind, exactly as he dreamed it. I attach special nerve electrodes, and these electrodes pick up the current impulses of the brain. Then these impulses are transmuted back into pictures on the film of the machine. Really very similar to the method of wireless photography.
4: Here's Mr. Summers' dream reel, Doctor.
3: Oh, fine. Thanks, Eddie. The projector tube is ready, so I just place the dream reel in it. And there. Hold on to your hat, Mr. Carling. You're going to see an actual dream.
5: Yes, yes, very well, Mr. Clauber. Three slices of lemon drops will do. He thinks I don't see him putting the pennies in his pocket when he knows they belong to me.
6: Three slices of lemon drops it is, little boy.
5: I'm not a little boy, Clauber, and you know it. I'm all grown up, and I don't come to your store anymore. I don't even live here anymore, and you steal pennies.
6: All right, get out now, little boy. Take your lemon drops and get out. Get out!
5: Music. I didn't know Clauber had music in his store. I don't like his music. I'll slam his door. I'll go out in the street. Now there won't be any more penny-stealing music. Well, what's that? It won't go away. It won't go away.
7: Summers, I am calling you.
5: What's that? Clauber? It's green. It's a monster with great pink eyes on long stalks. It's standing in front of me. It has claws.
7: You're not the little boy anymore, Summers.
5: Oh, no, don't touch me with your claws.
7: Come with me now, Summers.
6: no, no. You're touching me. Don't. Don't. Don't help me. Help me, please.
3: Betty got to him at that moment, and the dream machine shut off.
2: Phew. Some dream. What effect will the discovery of this dream machine have on psychiatric research, Dr. Glendon?
3: Well, I've only just perfected it about 4 or 5 months ago. We've got perhaps 40 or 50 photographed dreams in our files.
2: 40 or 50?
3: Yeah. However, as far as developing new techniques and treatment, maybe years before I can get them analyzed and correlated so that overall theories can be drawn from them.
2: As long as that.
3: So now you understand, Mr. Carling, why it's a little difficult for me to answer your questions.
2: That dream was fascinating. I've never seen anything like it. Doctor, I know I'm presuming on your time, but I'd like to see just one more. I'll have to report on these at the government bureau.
3: Well, only one more, though. I'm sorry, but I'm quite busy.
2: What about this one here? The purple tag. What's that for?
3: Well, I haven't seen that one myself yet. Purple tag means it's from the violent ward. Mr. Rolfe. Sick man. Well, we'll try it. All set.
8: White mice. How'd you do, Mrs. Kemp? For I'm climbing a wall and there's only two of us. Now one

0: that balloon.
1: Much sense of that. Gibberish, I'm afraid. Rolf's a difficult case. Homicidal tendencies. Comes from a good family. He's a very successful businessman.
2: Can you do anything for him?
1: Oh, I think so. There are times when he can be reached, lucid moments, and some of his dreams provide clues. Here, see?
0: Now, 74. That'll show him. 74, 70. You're not frightening me.
3: I don't believe you.
0: You can't scare me. Oh, no, no. Don't touch me. You're Claude. You're Green Claude. Oh, you're Green Claude.
4: Doctor, look. On the screen. Look, there it is again. That green thing. No. Pimp. It's impossible. Two people can't possibly have the same dream.
1: I don't understand it, Betty. I can't understand it. I've been through all the records of both of them, Summers and Roth. There's nothing in the background that would cause them to have the same dream. Are you sure they haven't been together at some time?
5: I'm positive, Doctor. They haven't even met. Mr. Roth came here only a month ago, and he was placed in the violent ward immediately. He's never been out of it.
1: It's possible for people to have similar dreams, yes, but never to dream of the same unusual, horrible, specific subject as that green thing. Every detail was the same. The pink eyes, the claws. Makes me shudder myself. Betty, I want our dream reels, all those I haven't seen.
5: Oh, now, you're not going to view them all. It would take you...
1: I don't care how long it takes. I want to see them all. I've got a funny feeling inside, and I won't be at ease until I know, until I'm sure.
5: Sure of what, Dr. Glenn?
1: Sure that none of the other patients have had that dream. That same horrible dream of that green thing.
5: Dream 9, Mrs. Jordan. Shall I put the sound on?
1: Oh, no, not necessary. We can see it if it appears. No, nothing here.
5: Dream 10, Miss Farnham.
1: No, nothing.
5: I don't think we'll find anything, Doctor. It must have been a freak, a coincidence.
1: Keep going, keep going.
5: Dream 11, Mr. Craig.
1: Dream 21.
5: Nothing there either.
1: Dream 22. Maybe you're right, Betty. I'm beginning to think myself...
5: Dr. Glendon! Dr. Glendon, look! There it is!
4: A green thing.
5: Dream 42, Mr. Bradley.
1: Turn off the sound. Turn it off. That's it again. A green thing. Four of them, Carly. Four dreams of that monstrous green thing.
6: Each one from a different patient?
1: And each one during the past week. Darling, there's something there. Something to make even a psychiatrist feel frightened. Darling, the patients weren't having a dream. They couldn't be. They had nothing in common but the fact that they're in this sanitarium. Why, even the nature of their illnesses are different.
2: Right there, aren't you getting a little mixed up yourself?
1: Huh?
2: You saw those dreams. I saw them. And Betty saw them. I know it's incredible.
1: Listen, to have a dream means that you create that dream. You and nobody else.
2: You mean you think the patients didn't create those dreams? They're not their dreams?
1: There is such a thing as thought projection.
2: Mental telepathy?
1: Yeah.
2: Why should anyone want
1: Someone to... Someone may have found out about the dream machine. Maybe jealousy, or grudge, or a hatred of psychiatry in general. There are many reasons. Well, what we've got to do is to find out where it's coming from. The patients must be protected.
2: How?
1: First, we've got to find out whether this telepathy is coming from inside or outside the sanitarium. Then we've got to track it down. I tell you, Charlie, whoever's trying this terror by mental telepathy isn't going to get away with it. I'm not going to stand by while a lifetime's work is destroyed by a campaign of terror against my patients. I'm going to institute protective measures at once.

0: Anything yet, Doctor?
1: Oh, I still have the guarded screen beamed on the area directly around the main building. I don't expect to find anything so close, but I want to search every inch of the grounds.
0: I still feel whoever it is on the grounds.
1: Can't be sure of anything, except that I'm convinced that the staff is loyal, and I have a hunch that whoever is transmitting these thought waves will want to be close enough to judge the results.
2: Shall I bring the patients down now, Dr. Brendan?
1: Oh, yes, Betty. Go get them, will you, please? It's possible that they may be able to help us. They may have felt currents emanating from a certain direction.
0: I think the guard screen has reached its range limit, Doctor. It's repeating itself.
1: All right, I'll give it wider focus. I'm going into the grounds now.
0: Wait, there's something. A figure on the screen.
1: Yeah, I see him.
0: He's carrying a club, a stick or something. Who is it, Doctor? Can you tell?
1: I don't want to alarm him. I'll signal the patrol corps.
0: Let me. That red button on the wall, isn't it?
1: Oh, no calling. Never mind. That is one of the patrol corps. I can see his armband.
0: Too bad.
1: Well, I'll switch the machine to the north fringe.
0: There's another figure.
1: We seem to be well guarded. Another member of the patrol corps. Well, let's hope the patients will be able to...
0: Here's Betty.
2: Doctor. Doctor.
0: She's alone.
1: Hey, Betty, where are the patients?
2: They're gone, Doctor.
0: What?
2: They disappeared. And a fifth patient has just begun screaming in his room, the green thing, the green thing.
3: Four, all accounted for, Doctor. The four that are missing would make 68. That's how many patients we have.
0: I checked the nurses, 8 besides Betty. They're all here.
1: And the patrol corps have checked the rest of the staff. And no one has left the grounds except the 4 patients.
0: Unless somebody got in and carried them off.
1: No. No jet mobiles and no jet ships have been in the vicinity between the time the patients were last reported and now. The patrol corps vouch for that.
3: There's the village.
1: Linfield. Oh, it's the only village for 100 miles, but it's a backwoods country village, a quaint place, never kept up to the times. Now, I doubt that they have any jetmobiles in Linfield, much less jet ships.
0: But you can arrange for transportation there, can't you?
1: The inn? Why, that's where they go. Why didn't I think of that before? It's the center of the village, the gossip spot. If the patients entered town at all, news of them would spread to the inn. Betty, you take charge here. Carling and I are going to Linfield.
3: How long will you be gone, Doctor?
1: Until we find them. They're no longer alive.
4: Sorry, I can't help you none, Doctor. I ain't seen no strangers, spoke to no strangers, or heard of no strangers.
1: Well, how about transportation, jetmobiles, or jet ships?
4: Ain't put in any calls for jetmobile service nigh on to 2 months. Not since Miss Jennings busted her leg, and we had to send her to the hospital in the city.
1: Oh.
4: Jet ships? Why, last time one of them flaming monsters landed here, we nearly had a riot in Linfield. Then fools all thought was invasion from Mars.
1: Just ran a wild goose chase, Doctor. Yeah, so it seems. Well, thanks anyhow, Mr. Barker. You've been very helpful.
5: Horse, he says. The blasted idiot believes in horse.
6: I do. Everyone knows there's ghosts, everyone.
5: Idiot, there's no such thing as gold.
6: There are ghosts. There are ghosts in every village and town.
4: Quiet down, you boys. You'll be getting right in a bad reputation now.
5: Hey, there's the doctor. Dr. Glendon talking to Mr. Barker. I put it up to him now. What'd you say, Doc? There's no such thing as haunts, ghosts, either now. Hey, you tell my ignorant friend.
1: I wasn't listening very carefully. But if it's ghosts you're talking about... Well, there's never been any scientific evidence that they exist.
5: Haunts don't exist. That's what you're trying to say, ain't it, Doc?
1: That's right.
0: Oh, come on, Carling. Let's get out of here.
5: Hey, there ain't no ghosts. This Dot's an educated man. He knows. Yeah. Then suppose you tell me what that green thing was floating around down near the cave. And we ain't the only one who's seen it. Right, boys?
0: A green thing? Where? What are these caves?
5: Right down the river. Why, Doc? You ain't going there. Nighttime now.
0: Carling, will you risk it? I've got my ray gun.
5: But Doc, you're crazy. I'm telling you, there's a haunt. Why, there ain't a man in this whole village go with you tonight.
0: Well, if it's only a ghost, you needn't worry. But if we're not out of those caves by dawn, you better come for us. It won't be a ghost that's holding us. This must be the right cave, Carling. It's the only one with a brush trampled down in front of it.
5: Here is a tomb in here.
1: Shh, quiet. I don't hear anything.
0: Well, we just don't want to be taken by surprise. Have to be as quiet as possible. All right, come on. Hey, what's that? Carling, what are you? Are you all right?
7: Oh, it's coming for me. The green thing. It's blood. It's terrible.
0: No, no, no. There's nothing there. You're on the floor of the cave, but there's no one near you. Nothing. Boy, he's asleep. He's having the dream. That same dream.
7: The green thing.
0: Come on, Carling. Come on. Snap out of it, Carling. It's only a dream. Only a dream.
7: Coming.
8: I feel dizzy. Tired. What's the matter with me? I'm falling asleep. No, I won't. I won't let myself. Dr. Glendon. I am calling you. You must come with me.
9: No. No, I won't. I'll fight you. I'll fight you.
8: Come with me, Dr. Glendon. I control you now.
9: No, of course. No, no, no. It's just a dream. I know it's a dream. I'm going to wake up.
1: Oh, I did it. I'm awake. I conquered the green thing.
8: Did you conquer me, Dr. Glendon?
9: I can't be. Standing over me, the pink eyes and long stalks, the claws, the green thing.

0: right in here, Dr. Glendon. Into this rough chamber. And you, Mr. Carling, don't worry. You won't fall. My will is controlling you.
1: My patience. Over there in the corner. Rolf, Bradley, Summers, gone. Now, what have you done to him? Summers, are you all right? Bradley, this is Dr. Glendon, your doctor. What's the matter with him? Gardner, Bradley!
0: Nothing is the matter with them. They just don't understand you anymore. They are attuned only to Venusian thought waves.
1: Venusians? You're from the planet Venus?
0: That is right. For a long time, we have been observing your Earth. Your resources and your remarkable technology. But we did not know how to conquer you. For we of Venus have no strength or physical dexterity. Only mental power.
1: You shouldn't have told me that. I'm going to beat that horrible body of yours to a pulpy green mess.
0: You hit only air, didn't you? I'm growing tired of this game. Stop. I will that your arms obey me and not you.
1: I can't move them. Carling, support me!
0: Do not be foolish again, and I will return their motion.
1: You hypnotized my patience the same way, didn't you? Are those dreams...
0: A little more complicated than what you earthlings call hypnosis. But it is mind control. I have come to Earth to prove to my planet that this is the way to conquer your Earth. We will control the minds of its inhabitants and thereby control their strength. Their physical dexterity. I began on your patients first because their minds are more easily controlled.
1: What do you want of them?
0: Their bodies. They can perform physical acts that I cannot. With their bodies, we Venusians can continue our investigation of your planet at close range, and we can also study the structure of the Earthling when I bring them back with me.
1: Bring them back? To Venus?
0: Do not worry, my dear doctor. I shall not separate them from you. I will also take you and your companion with me to Venus as rare prizes. Earthling, bind these two men.
1: No. No, don't do it. I'm your friend, your doctor.
2: No, let me go.
1: You shot the monster.
3: Forget about me. Maybe he didn't know the Earthlings had weapons too, like ray guns.
1: Well, why doesn't he fall? He's still standing.
0: Did you really think you could hurt me with that? Your death rays have no effect on my body. Drop your weapon. Find the men.
3: Now shoot them. I'll kill you, please.
0: You cannot. But if you could, I would not care. There are millions more to choose from. You can kill yourselves, too. You are replaceable. Except to yourselves. You are trapped. Your only escape is death.
1: Carlos, they're crumbling. The explosion of your ray gun, Carling. You've loosened the rocks. It's a cave-in. We'll be buried alive. The glider, quick.
2: We're
1: the
2: glider.
1: Grab the patients before the green thing controls us again. They can follow us. It's our only chance.
3: Doctor.
1: It's locked. The locks have fallen here, too.
3: There's one big one just at the mouth. If you move that one, I think we can make it. All right, help me, Doctor.
1: I'll get the patients, too. All right, come on, then. Here.
3: Now, we can squeeze through now. You go first, Doctor. Pull the patients after you.
1: All right. All right, I'm out. Now, Rolf, come on. That's it. All right, Bradley, you next. Come on. That's the way. How about you, Summers?
2: Hurry, Doctor.
1: Quick, now, come on. All right, Gardner, quick. You, all right. That's all right there. All right, now you, Garland.
3: I can make it.
0: Oh, good. Help me. Earthlings. I cannot escape.
1: He can't squeeze through. He has no physical strength.
0: Earthlings. Earthlings, come to me.
1: Patience. They're going to him. He still has power. Come on, Colin, quick. Throw the release and help me shove this rock over the opening.
3: Come on, quick.
0: No.

0: collapsed. The entire cave fell in.
1: We were just in time.
0: Yes, Carling. In time to save Earth from the horror of the green things.

0: Next week, an incredible story about a man of science who dared tamper with the secret of human life. Be sure to listen to That Which Lived in a Head of Steel. 2000 Plus is produced by Dreyer and Winelson Productions, Incorporated. In today's cast, Lon Clark played Clinton, Joseph Julian was Carling, Elsa Sondergaard was Miss Connors, Gilbert Mack was Ralph, John Griggs was Summers, and Henry Norell was the Green Thing. The script was written by Edgar Martin. The music was composed by Elliot Jacoby. The orchestra conducted by Emerson Buckley. Sound, Walt Shaver and Adrian Penner. Engineer, Bob Albrecht. This is Ken
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15: In the year 2104, a fleet of research cruisers were launched into space. 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What you are about to hear took place live, 4 years ago, 70,000 light-years from home. Monday, September the 3rd.
21: There's one thing I know, Patterson.
22: What's that, sir?
21: A smart ship is a happy ship. I bet they didn't teach you that at the Macclesfield Space Academy.
22: No, sir, they didn't.
15: It's 2 months now since the other ships in the fleet exploded. In addition to fears that someone or something is trying to sabotage the mission, there has been a breakdown in crew discipline and a number of avoidable accidents. Captain Gordon Taylor is determined things will get better.
12: Right, Clive, listen up. I want this ship clean from top to bottom. What are you doing?
16: I'm creating an infinitely dense vacuum of dark matter, sir.
12: Excellent, excellent. Now, this lab is a disgrace. Sort out your mess, Doctor.
16: Out of chaos comes enlightenment, sir.
17: Sir, out of chaos comes rats, disease and drug addicts.
12: Yes, all right, Patterson, all right. Fill me in, Clive. What's in the test tube?
16: Dark matter, sir.
12: Hmm? Yeah. I can't see anything.
16: Exactly. 90% of the universe is made up of this dark matter. You can't see it directly, but indirectly it passes a dark shadow over stars, planets, everything in its path. Nobody quite knows what it is, but I thought if I created some, that I could then discover what it is and thereby explain the very essence of the universe.
12: Fascinating. Well, do that, and then make your bed.
16: Yes, sir.
22: Thank you for coming.
16: Neanderthals. A little centrifugal pressure. Wonderful. Oh, yes. Yes. No.
15: The mission has reached a crucial stage. Having entered the as-yet unexplored Andromeda galaxy, hopes are high that the third planet from the sun, with an atmosphere similar to that of Earth, will at last reward the crew's 6-year search for life.
12: Now, if there's anyone on board who knows how to keep a ship, it's Karen.
23: Yes, sir.
12: Oh, call me Flashdance. How many times?
23: Yes. Flashdance.
12: I guarantee that Karen Trex's quarters will be a model of order and cleanliness. Okay, Karen, let's have the... A look. Hello, Stuart.
24: Hi, sir. Just doing some routine maintenance, sir.
12: Good. Good work. Why are you in Karen's bed pod?
24: Well, it's broken, sir.
25: It keeps breaking, sir.
23: I wonder why.
24: Well, every time I fix it, it breaks, sir.
12: Well, Jackson, you'd better fix it better this time.
24: Yes, sir.
12: As for you, Karen, I'm disappointed. I would have expected you to keep things cleaner.
25: Yes, sir.
12: Move on, Patterson. Let's keep things clean, people.
15: Episode 3004. Dirty. The following day, there's a breakthrough on the bridge.
12: Oh, what is it? Some sort of signal, Karen?
25: It could be, sir. You can get through the computer now.
10: If I could just have a private word...
12: Not now, Clive. No. We've got something going on here.
17: It's definitely originating from somewhere near the third planet.
12: Oh, this could be it, people.
25: Computer's got it, sir. Oh, my God. Take a look, sir.
15: The crew's hunch about the third planet was right. A series of radio signals emanating from the vicinity proved to be a coded set of directions for travellers.
25: Once you hit the green nebula, turn left at planet Ushkaka. Carry straight on for 3 light years, and the home of the Dwapai is on your right.
12: The Dwapai.
25: Please report to reception on arrival.
12: Well done, people. It's been a long 6 years, but this is a great day for mankind.
17: I don't like it, sir.
12: Of course you don't, Patterson. Set a course anyway for the third planet and the home of what are they?
25: Dwapai, sir.
12: The Dwapai.
17: Somebody keep that malfunctioning robot off the bridge.
25: He's got a name, Melissa. Oh, Ian's excited.
12: He's excited because he's got so much work to do. Come on, little fella. I've got a couple of shirts over here. Anyone else need anything pressed?
25: Oh, yes, I think I've got something for
12: you. Right now, we need iron more than ever. We've got a new civilization to impress, people. Get this right, and there'll be a fleet commendation.
25: Now,
12: what was it you wanted to talk about, Clive?
10: Oh, nothing of importance, sir.
12: Right. Let's get this ship spick and span. If there's one thing we're going to show the Dwapai, it's that the human race knows how to clean its face.
25: Thanks for doing this, Stuart.
24: A pleasure. There you go.
25: Do you think this is all right, you always being in here? I mean, you don't think people will think there's something going on between us?
24: Well, I don't know. I mean, is something going on between us?
25: What do you mean?
24: Well, you asked me over a lot to fix your bed pod.
25: Well,
0: Well, it breaks down a lot, doesn't it?
24: But maybe you exaggerate a bit, because you like me. On your bed.
0: Maybe you don't fix it very well, so I have to keep asking you onto my bed.
24: Oh, look, right, Karen!
0: Time to get cleaning! Isn't it amazing how filthy a room gets?
24: Karen?
0: Would you like a duster for that circuit board?
24: No, I need to fix it before I dust it.
0: Okay.
24: I love you, Karen!
0: Sorry, Stuart, did you say something?
24: No. Yes. Look, we've known each other for so long. You know the rules, and so do I, and inside we both know what's been going on, and I couldn't see you with any other guy. And I just want to tell you how I'm feeling. I've got to make you understand.
0: Oh, I thought I'd done that bit by the door. What is that disgusting mess?
24: Karen, are you listening?
0: The Hoover's not picking it up.
15: What Karen doesn't know is that some of Clive's experimental dark matter has leaked out of the laboratory and is spreading through the ship. That evening, in the revolving canteen with its panoramic views of never-ending emptiness, the crew have dinner, unaware of the unfolding disaster.
1: You should be able to see it. Coming into view any moment.
12: Ah, would you look at that?
24: What's that, sir?
1: The planet of the Dwarpi. It's visible for the first time just up ahead.
12: Magnificent.
1: Where? Well, right in the distance, that small sliver of golden light. Oh, no, you missed it. Well, it'll come round again in a mo.
12: Thank you for entering me. All right.
1: Clive, come in. Take a look out of the window. We can see the Dwarpi planet.
24: Oh.
0: Did that door just call you Four Eyes?
24: I didn't notice.
1: Oh, look, there it is. That thin sliver of light. That's where we're heading.
24: Where is it?
12: The land of the Dwarpi.
1: It's there, straight ahead.
0: Well,
1: the left. It's gone again.
0: Oh.
1: Is it me, or is this canteen revolving unusually fast?
0: Could you pass the sauce, please?
24: Yeah.
0: No need to throw it.
24: It's the revolve. It's getting faster.
1: Well, fix it, Jackson. I can't see my beef Wellington. Oh, look, there's the planet. Over to the... missed it.
24: I've had a look at the ship's computer already, sir. There seems to be some unknown energy source messing with the circuits.
1: Clive, what's the scientific explanation of all this?
24: Don't know.
0: Well, you'll never guess what happened to me. I was trying to hoover my room when this sort of black mess just sucked away the whole hoover. It just vanished, didn't it, Stuart?
24: Yeah.
0: Nearly took my arm off, and before I know it... This pops out.
1: What's that?
0: I don't know, it's some sort of plant pot.
16: Oh, this is no plant pot. It's a hat. Dates from the 19th century, and if we look underneath... Yes, made in Transylvania.
0: But it makes no sense.
16: It makes perfect sense. It was worn by women to show they were unmarried.
0: No, I mean, it makes no sense that it's here.
16: Well, funny things happen. Nature of the universe and all that. Ooh. Lady luck, certainty of chance... Frogs falling from the sky?
1: What, frogs I can get? Not 19th century Transylvanian hats. That's just Freaky City, huh? Hello, there, to the...
0: It's
24: gone.
12: Thank you, Country.
23: Captain.
12: Thunder thighs.
23: Captain, what did that door just say?
24: I think there's a problem with the polite technology systems as well,
1: well,
24: sir.
1: Well, fix it, Jackson. Do your job. Can you imagine if the Dwarpi come on board and the ship starts calling them stick eyes and wart face, stuff like that?
23: That's not the only problem, sir. You should see level one. It's a bit of a mess.
1: Karen, that's your department. Get it cleaned.
0: I can't, sir. The Hoover's turned into a hat.
1: Oh, for crying out loud.
23: Sir, I really think you should come to level one now. See what I mean?
1: What in heaven's name is that?
0: That's what took the Hoover, sir. Except now it's much bigger.
24: It's like... What is it like? It's like a sort of dark nothingness.
0: Shadow.
24: That's right, a dark, shadowy nothingness devouring the corridor.
23: Do you know anything about this, Clive?
12: What?
23: What? That, over there.
12: Oh, that. No idea.
1: Give us more detail, Clive.
12: Well, maybe someone put too much dye in the washing machine.
23: That's a stupid suggestion.
12: Maybe a pipe's broken.
23: What pipe?
12: A waste pipe.
24: If that's waste, somebody's had a hell of a lot of madras.
1: Well, what am I supposed to do, Clive? As chief scientist, you have a duty to come up with an explanation.
12: As captain, you have a duty to know what to do.
25: Why don't we just seal off these doors, forget about it, and get on with the day like nothing ever happened?
12: That's what I like to hear, a positive contribution. I want level one sealed off. And Jackson?
24: Yes, sir?
12: Your job's on the line. You get your act together and you fix the electrics.
24: Okay. Try walking out now, Karen.
2: Go on. Exit off.
24: Okay, and come back in.
2: Come in, lardy.
25: Oh!
24: Oh, don't worry, Karen. It doesn't know what it's saying. Because you're not lardy. You're lovely.
25: Don't.
24: What?
25: Just don't. Oh, I can't stand it anymore. All these years stuck together, flirting.
24: Well, let's just give in to it.
25: We can't. It's against regulation.
12: Right. Any progress with the door?
2: Come and get me, big boy.
12: I guess that's a no. I hope, Jackson, you're keeping focused on the job.
24: Yes, sir. There's not much I can do without Iron. If the ship's robot hadn't been malfunctioning since day one, he could probably have sorted this out.
12: Oh, well, I've had enough. I'm off to bed. Keep at it, Jackson.
24: Yes, sir.
2: Yeah.
12: Oh. Oh, for crying out loud.
25: Well, I suppose I should be getting to bed, too. See you in the morning. Hmm. Bye.
24: Bye. I love you.
25: Was that you? Or the door?
24: It was me.
25: Oh, Stuart! Oh! I can't pretend!
24: Really?
25: Forget regulations. Let's go. Let's go to my room.
24: Oh, wow.
25: Stuart! You're shaking!
24: It's just that I've never been...
25: As happy?
24: No, I've never been...
25: So excited?
24: No, I've never been...
25: Just don't hang?
24: No, I've never been touched for the very first time.
25: Well, there's a first time for everything. Come on, Stuart.
15: Going to bed, however, is not going to be easy. The stairs, which once led to the sleeping quarters, the games room and the bathroom facilities, now lead to a swirling, vast, black emptiness.
25: Oh, no.
12: This isn't good, people.
25: Oh, I really need the bathroom.
12: Look at me. Look at me, Clive, in the eyes. And tell me you don't know what this is. Both eyes, Clive.
3: Just because I'm a scientist doesn't mean I've got an answer for everything.
17: Listen, freak boy, you know, I know you know, and you're going to tell us, or you're going down there for a swim.
3: All right, I admit it. There was an accident in the lab. Some dark matter escaped.
17: This is dark matter?
3: Well, it's not ice cream, is it?
12: Run it by me again, Clive. What exactly is dark matter?
3: It's what makes the universe dark. Mysterious. Terrifying. It's the very unknownness of space.
12: How the hell did you make that?
3: I've been trying for years. Only now has my work truly come to fruition. And if you don't mind me saying, I've done pretty well.
12: Yeah, I'm not sure this is the moment to pat yourself on the back, Clive.
3: Well, as with all great discoveries, sir, there's good and bad. Remember when they first cloned the human cell? The medical benefits far outweighed the negative.
17: Just remind me of the benefits of dark matter.
3: I'm not sure yet.
25: Can we go through it? I really need the bathroom.
3: Only if you really need to go. If I've done it right, and I'm pretty sure I have, it's got a crushing gravitational pull which could take you anywhere.
25: The bathroom?
3: Possibly there, possibly billions of light years from there.
25: As long as there's a bathroom.
17: How could you let this thing escape? Don't you have laboratory precautions?
3: Yes, but someone stole my draft excluder.
17: What?
3: It was Percy, my cloth snake draft excluder. I put it under the door, but someone stole it.
17: That's your laboratory precautions?
3: It's worked before, when the anthrax got out.
12: Anthrax?
3: Don't worry about that now. Anyway, so now you know.
17: Do you want me to kill him now, sir, or torture him slowly?
12: No, what I want are solutions. We're on the brink of becoming the first ship for 20 years to make contact with a new life form, and we've only got half a ship. What should be the greatest moment of my career is turning into the most embarrassing.
17: Oh, no.
12: Nothing to iron today, little one. The dark matter has swallowed up my silk shirt and corduroy trousers. Can things get any worse?
17: I wish it would swallow him up.
25: Oh, Iron looks a bit upset.
6: He's coming very fast. Very fast.
25: Look out!
6: Iron!
15: Knocked by the malfunctioning ship's robot into the dark matter, Captain Gordon Taylor has disappeared without trace.
25: Captain! Captain!
15: 3 seconds later...
3: What's that?
25: Looks like a cafetiere.
3: It is. What are you laughing at? Well, it's really working, isn't it? It's got a time-space vortex and everything. Brilliant.
4: It's not brilliant. Our captain has turned into a cafetiere.
3: No, no, this is merely the universe maintaining its equilibrium. Something goes in, something comes out. Our captain is somewhere else. This is a half-full cafetiere. Actually, it's still warm. Coffee, anyone?
4: No, thanks. Look, we've got to get our captain back.
3: Well, we could throw the cafetiere back and see what happens. Seems a shame. Smells a damn good roast.
4: What are the chances?
3: Zillions to one.
4: It's worth a try. Give it here.
25: Okay. Think positive, everyone.
4: Ow! Ah. Throw the rock back, Clive. We need to keep going.
25: Positive thoughts. Captain, come back. We need you. Please, please come back. It's my Hoover. Oh, brilliant.
4: Okay, and again.
17: Hang on a moment. Shouldn't we think about this? What's more useful, Captain or Hoover?
4: No, Melissa, throw back the Hoover.
15: 2 hours later...
17: What the hell is that?
4: I don't know. Let's chuck it back in. All right, one, two, three.
17: Oh, this is pointless. We need to accept the captain is not coming back. As second in command... I'm taking control of the ship.
25: Captain? Hooray!
17: Bugger.
25: Good to have you back. Are you back?
5: Of course I'm back.
25: Great! You look... great.
5: What is it?
3: Nothing. Let's just get you to the lab for a checkup.
5: A checkup? Why are you all staring at me?
4: Because we're so pleased to have you back.
15: Captain Gordon Taylor, against all the odds, has returned from the vortex. On the plus side, he's in one piece. On the downside, he's got a very tiny head.
5: I'm a captain, for crying out loud. How can I walk about with a head like this? How can I represent humanity with pride? Nobody can see me.
3: Hold still, sir.
5: This is all your fault, Clive.
3: I'm trying to make up for it, sir. This magnifying glass collar should do the trick. It's the same principle as glasses. Instead of making you see people bigger, it lets people see you bigger. One big lens. Right. Now, look forward.
5: What?
3: What do you think, Karen? How does he look?
25: From where I'm standing, I can just see a very large ear.
3: Come round the front.
25: Oh, yeah. Oh, Captain, you look great.
5: Do I?
25: Really big-faced now.
5: Can I meet people like this?
25: Of course. Provided they get the angle right.
17: Could I say, sir, if you don't feel up to the job and want a little rest, as second in command, I'm more than happy to step into the breach for a month or two or however long.
5: Appreciate the offer, Patterson, but I'm on the brink of a triumph. I'm not walking away. Did the great Captain Cook, as the Statue of Liberty rose into view over the horizon, hand over the reins to his cabin boy and say, "No, you discover America. I'm off for a lie down." I'm an adventurer, Patterson, a Viking, and I can tell you I've got a thirst on for glory.
15: Captain Taylor, however, will again be disappointed, as Stuart Jackson has some bad news.
4: Captain, we're in. Captain? Is that the captain?
5: Yes, it's me. I'm here.
3: Go around the front, Stuart.
5: What is it?
4: I've just been to the bridge, sir, to work on the doors. And it isn't there anymore.
5: What do you mean?
4: The bridge has been engulfed by the dark matter, sir. It's like we're slowly sinking into emptiness.
5: What does this mean, Clive?
3: Well, that's the nature of the beast, I'm afraid. It's going to keep going, engulfing the ship until it's completely sucked into its crushing vortex.
17: I didn't think to mention this.
3: Well, I didn't want to alarm anyone. Also, I didn't realise how well I'd made it.
15: There is only one option left to the crew. They must abandon ship in the scout vessel known as the Ferret, and they must do it quickly. As the others climb aboard, Stuart Jackson makes some tiny last-minute adjustments.
4: Okay. The door should shut now.
25: Hurry up, Stuart. It's behind you.
4: You go on.
25: What?
4: Come on. You need to get in.
15: But there is a problem that Stuart can't fix.
4: Come on!
7: Karen! Stuart!
24: Listen, you go on. I'll stay here.
25: What do you mean you'll stay here?
24: Well, the auto launch is bust. I'll have to do it manually.
25: But you can't.
24: Well, I know.
25: Stuart, you can't.
24: I have to.
25: But Stuart...
24: Just go, Karen. I'm happy to do this because I know you'll still be smiling someplace.
25: Oh, Stuart.
8: Oh, please get in, Karen.
25: Stuart!
8: Preparing for launch.
9: Activating manual procedure now.
15: The crew's six-year journey across 70,000 light-years of space is about to end in tragic failure. Huddled inside the ferret, they look on in silence as the remaining half of the ship is engulfed by darkness. Engineer Stuart Jackson communicates a few final words.
11: I don't know if anyone wants me tools. I've left them in the ferret for you. They're in good nick. And they've done me proud. The drill's got three speeds. I've lost a 3mm drill bit, but that's it.
25: Stuart?
5: You okay, Karen?
25: I'm fine. He's not actually going to die. Tell me he's not actually going to die.
17: He's going to die.
25: Oh!
16: Well, you never know. He might not die. He might be projected to a parallel existence where he'll live as a shadow being, roaming the vastness of space and time.
5: Oh, I've had enough of your talk, Clive. 16 years as captain and I've never lost a ship. A lot of dreams died today.
25: I never told him.
5: Told him what?
25: What I really felt. And now I've lost him forever.
5: He was doing his job. He knew the risks. You don't come into space for a quiet life. Stuart Jackson was a brave man. An adventurer. Pioneer.
25: He was a virgin.
5: Sorry?
25: All that macho bravado, all that oil and boiler suits, it was all a front.
17: How do you know?
25: He told me.
17: Really?
25: He was pure, unsullied. If only I'd given him what he wanted.
5: That, Karen, would have been illegal. You know the consequences of having an illegal exchange.
25: What good are rules? He's dead now. And you'll never know what he could have had. And nor will I.
17: You know he came on to me, too.
25: No.
17: Desperate for it, he was.
25: No, you tormented him with your non-regulation lycra. But it was me he wanted. He loved me. Switch on exterior communications.
16: He's gone, Karen.
25: I'm gonna tell the world. The universe. Let eternity record that I kept him out. My true love. Stuart Jackson was my little fixer. My son. That's son with a U, just in case you... My son. My light. I'll never forget you. My true, eternal night. That's night with a K-N, not night, as in eternal darkness. Stuart Jackson, may every being on every planet know that I loved you.
5: That was very touching, Karen.
17: A bit long.
5: Yeah, a bit long, but very touching, all the same. Well, that's it. As your captain, it is my sad duty to inform you that the really invincible three is no more. The ship is gone.
15: A few moments later, the ship comes back.
25: Oh, look!
11: Oh. Hello?
25: Stuart!
16: The ship's back. I don't understand. I must have miscalculated.
5: It's back! Good news, people!
16: At the last moment, the dark matter must have lost energy, dissipated. Look, there should be endless blackness, but you can see stars! Damn! Good to have you back, Stuart.
25: Oh, Stuart!
15: As Clive correctly deduced, his recipe for dark matter had been far from perfect. Its infinite core lost energy and burnt out before the ship could be swallowed. And very soon, all is back to normal. All except, however, for Captain Taylor.
5: It's a great pleasure to stand here today with you all and present the Macclesfield Space Federation Circle to a crew member who has shown outstanding qualities of bravery, prepared to sacrifice his life in the line of duty. Engineer Stuart Jackson, please stand forward.
13: Hooray!
5: Stand in front where you can see me. I have to admit, Jackson, when you first joined us, I had my doubts. Always the new boy. I could never remember your name. Your mind wasn't on the job. But today, you've really proved yourself. I know that in some ways, you are not yet a man. But whatever anyone says...
24: Why is everyone laughing?
5: Because they're happy, Jackson. You came of age today, and together, I'm damned if we won't put Macclesfield back where it belongs, at the forefront of 22nd century space exploration. Let's make some history, people!
13: Yay!
5: I think, in circumstances, a little music practice is in order tonight. You never know, the Duopi might be keen to have us play for them. As for you, Clive, you are to stay in your lab. I forbid you to experiment on anything other than a cure for my shrunken head. I'm damned if I'm meeting a new civilization looking like this.
16: Yes, sir.
5: Right, good. Everybody in tune? Patterson, good. One, two,

In The Spaceship, Captain Gordon Taylor was played by James Fleet, Karen Trex by Rosie Cavallero, Stuart Jackson by Paul Barnhill, Clive 55 by Neil Warhurst, and Melissa Patterson by Emily Joyce. The Spaceship is written by Paul Barnhill and Neil Warhurst, and the director is Sally Abens.

0: I'm crunching my polo, dear Liza, dear Liza. I'm crunching my polo, dear Liza, crunching.
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0: 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I've already crunched them all.
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0: The American Broadcasting Company presents Quiet, Please, which is written and directed by Willis Cooper and which features Ernest Chappell. 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
1: You can talk about nostalgic sounds all you want to. Church bells on a summer Sunday morning when you come back to your hometown after a long, long time. A long, homesick cry of a train whistle when you wake up in the middle of the night. Somebody's voice you haven't heard for a long time. You can talk about nostalgic sights, too. Brown cows meandering over a green hillside. And a funny Y-shaped fence post out on the Santa Rosa Valley Road that you saw the men putting up 20 years ago. But for my money, there isn't anything like a smell to bring things back. The smell of burnt core sand as the train passes a small town foundry somewhere in Indiana. And the bitter smell of fresh tanned leather. And your mouth puckers up like it did when you were a kid walking past the harness shop. The linseed smell of good, fat printer's ink and the greenish smell of raw newsprint. They're the things that bring you back. For me, it's the smell of high wines. Smell it once and you'll never forget it. Live in a distillery town and you'll smell it practically all the time. And you'll remember Shorty Gale and the funny streetcar that took you to work at 5 a.m. You remember the cold air that came up through the slats and the fermenting room floor to freeze you in your wet overalls. You remember the long, dusty wooden stairs up to the tower. And somewhere behind it all is the taste of cold fried egg sandwiches in your lunch pail at midnight. With a full moon looking quizzically in the wind at you. Kind of sharing a secret with you. I catch the smell of high wines and I hear a sound that I thought I'd forgotten. And I see a picture I thought I'd forgotten, too. A little room way up at the top of the tower, musty, dusty with white meal. One little yellow light hanging from a cobwebby wire over an old desk. A plank easy chair, worn smooth by I don't know how many government storekeepers. And the smell, an insistent little smell of high wines to remember it by. And the sound I hear is the sound of something dripping under the warped, dusty floor. Drop, drop. Drop, drop on the uneven floor. The sound of a man's life dripping away, all alone in a tower. At 3 o'clock in the morning.

0: I wake up at 3 o'clock in the morning and I smell highline. Pungent, sharp, with a kind of vicious cleanness. The coming to life of the sharp alcohols and the esters, released from the prison of the grains they were born in. And the smell brings back the blurred picture of the little room where the man lay across the scarred desk and bled his life away. I couldn't see his face in the paltry light from the crusted light globe. I could see only his dark clothing across the desk, his hand dangling toward the floor. The smell of high wines was strong in that cramped little room, and there was only the drip, drip, drip, drip to hear, and the stain slowly spreading on the floor. And I remember I ran headlong down the stairs and out into the clean air of the night, and I can still feel the uneven ties of the railroad under my feet as I ran away from that place. And I remember how the smell of high lines pursued me through the dark. And through the day. Through the bright hours of the day. I squandered my sleeping time staring at the walls. Wondering. Waiting for a call that would take me back to that murder room. But when 5 o'clock came and Mother gave me my 20 cents and my lunch pail, and I rode the bumpy streetcar down to the end of the line and walked the last half mile and climbed the stairs to the fermenting room office, Grover sat on the bench and looked up at me over his first cup of coffee.
1: How are you tonight, Eugene?
0: And Dutch came in with a thermometer and a Stilson wrench and slapped me on the shoulder.
2: Number 10 tabs up to 86, Eugene. Better look at it in about an hour.
1: While you're resting, Eugene, you can repack the new pump if you want it.
0: All right.
1: What's the matter with you?
0: Me? Nothing.
2: You sick?
0: Me? No, I'm not sick.
1: You're as white as a sheet.
0: Listen, Grover.
1: Hmm?
0: What happened?
1: What do you mean, what happened?
2: What happened where?
1: What's the matter with you?
0: Up in the tower.
1: What happened up in the tower?
0: Didn't you hear?
1: Hear what?
0: Last night?
2: I wasn't here last night. It was our night off, don't you remember?
0: Sure. I remember.
1: What are you talking about?
0: Well, didn't anybody tell you what happened up there last night?
1: Up where?
0: In the tower.
1: What happened?
0: A man? Dead?
1: What? Dead man?
0: I saw him.
1: Are you nutty, Eugene?
0: No. I'm not nutty, Grover.
2: I didn't hear about any dead man. Who was it?
0: I don't know. I saw him. It was all over the floor. Blood.
1: Blood?
0: I saw it.
2: What were you doing?
1: Wait a minute, Dutch. Hand me the phone.
2: It ain't connected at night.
1: Okay. Listen, Eugene. You saw a dead man up in the tower?
0: Yeah.
2: Where?
0: I was just up there looking for something to read and... Mr. Files usually has some magazines up there, and I was only up there a minute, and...
1: Was Mr. Files up there?
0: It was his night off. There wasn't anybody up there but the dead man.
1: If I didn't know you better, I'd think you'd been at the slop there out there in the cooler.
0: I saw him.
2: You was asleep and you dreamed it.
0: I was not.
2: You was asleep. That's why that number 9 tub was up to 91 when Fred Norris came on this morning. He left a note. He said it was 91. You was asleep.
0: I wasn't asleep.
1: Wait a minute. Did you hear anything about it, Doc?
2: Me? No.
1: Somebody was murdered up there. It'd be all over the plant, wouldn't it?
2: All over town.
1: The watchman didn't say anything about it.
2: I ran into Everett Strokes when I came in tonight. He didn't say anything about it. If anything had happened, Everett would have said something. You had a nightmare, you see?
0: No, I didn't. I saw him. He was right.
1: Dutch, keep an eye on things a few minutes, will you?
0: Hmm?
2: Sure.
1: Come on, Eugene.
0: On where?
1: We're going up in the tower and have a look for your dead man.
0: It's dark up there.
3: It was dark, and it was gloomy. And it smelled of high wines just as it always did. And in the feeble glow from the little yellow lamp, the desk stood bare and clean, lightly dusted with

0: Audrey and Neil of 50 years grinding. The war floorboards were dusty and dry. And I could even see the footprints in the dust I had made the night before.
1: Where'd you see the blood?
0: Right there on the floor, I saw it. And now the floor was dry as it always had been. And the dust lay thick on it, the dust that had been there for years. And we got down on our knees to look.
1: Well, there's been no blood on this floor.
0: I saw it.
1: Listen, Eugene. If I ever hear of you going to sleep on the night shift again when you're being paid to keep an eye on 14 tubs of fermenting mash downstairs and... Who's that?
2: Hey, Grover.
1: What do you want? I told you to
2: stay... Hey, Grover.
1: What?
2: Mr. Files is dead.
1: Mr. Files?
2: Sure. The one that was up here at night. You know, he had his night out last night.
1: Yeah?
2: He's dead.
1: What?
2: He was home last night and somebody got in the house and stabbed him and he bled to death. And you know what else?
1: What?
2: What? They think it was somebody from the distillery here.
1: Why?
2: Because when they found him, the whole room smelled just like it does around here. The smell of high wines is so strong, it nearly knocked the people down.
0: Yes, I know what you're thinking. I know you're saying to yourself, he did it. Eugene did it. And he lied when he told about going up in the tower and finding the man bleeding to death. The man that never was there. Man, they couldn't find any sign of the next day. You're saying that's a fine alibi, Eugene. And you're saying that business about the smell of high wines is a nice touch. But aren't you forgetting something while you're figuring out your fine theory? Aren't you forgetting that I told my story before Grover and Dutch had heard about how Mr. Files was stabbed by a person or persons unknown? Do you think a murderer would make up a story like that and... tell it ahead of time? The smart murderer wouldn't have told it at all, would he? If I had done it, wouldn't I have been content with everybody thinking I was at work in the distillery all night? With nobody even thinking of me as a potential murderer? Well, that's the way you'd think, isn't it? You wouldn't have shut off your mouth about a dead man bleeding to death in Mr. Files' office in the place smelling of high wine. Long before it came out that Mr. Files really was murdered... his home, and the blood dripping off on the floor, and the smell of high wines there, too. But they picked me up, and I stayed in the red brick jail behind the courthouse for a long time. When they finally had a trial, I sat there with handcuffs and listened. Now Grover and Dutch told their stories.
1: Yes, sir, he told us just that, the way you've got it down.
2: Yes, sir. He said he saw the dead man in Mr. Files' office.
1: Yes, sir. He said it was about 3 o'clock in the morning.
2: Yes, sir. He was there all alone in the plant by himself.
1: No, sir. He could have left and gone to Mr. Files' house and murdered him, and nobody would have known he left the distillery.
2: No, sir. He wasn't at the distillery when the day shift came on.
1: No, sir. I don't know where he was from 3 o'clock on.
0: And while they were talking in the courtroom, all the time I could smell the smell. Faintly, I could smell the smell of high wines, and there wasn't anything in the courtroom that could make it smell like high wines. And when I asked Ralph Gore, the sheriff, he said he couldn't smell anything at all except the fresh paint where they painted the jury room. And no high wine smell at all. But I could smell it. And that's the way it happened. I told you the truth all the way along. This isn't one of those stories where the man says at the end, look, I've been lying to you, I did it, and I've been lying to you about it. I didn't do it. And that's the way it happened, just like I told you. They acquitted me. You can see they couldn't prove anything, and the story was too fantastic, and well, I hardly knew Mr. Files at all. And so I was free. I said, I'm not mad at you, Grover.
1: Well, sure, Eugene. I have to say what I said. But you notice I didn't say anything that would make people think I thought you did it. I stuck right to the truth. I just answered the questions, that's all.
0: I know, Grover. I heard you in the court.
3: I didn't say anything either, Eugene. I just told him what you said to me. I didn't volunteer anything either.
0: Why, there wasn't anything to volunteer. Was there, Dutch?
3: No, there wasn't.
1: No, there wasn't. We just... told the truth, the whole truth, and nothing but the truth.
0: I gotta get a new job, I guess.
1: Aren't you coming back to the distillery, Eugene?
3: No, I guess not, Grovelack. I don't think they'll take me back.
0: Sure they will, Eugene.
3: I don't think so. Grover, do you think I did it?
1: Why, no, I don't think so, Eugene.
3: Do you, Dutch?
2: What?
3: Oh, I don't know who did it, Eugene. And then he was in Illinois all another time, and it was 4 or 5 years later. I never did go back to working in a distillery because if I wanted to get a job to pay any money in the distillery, I guess I'd tell them I had experience. And if I told them how I'd worked and had my experience, they'd write a letter and they'd find out about what happened and I wouldn't get the job. So I used my middle name and I went to Omaha. I got a job hopping bells in a hotel in Omaha and I made pretty good money. And after a while, I kind of stopped worrying about what had happened back home. I never heard from anybody at home, so I was all right. There weren't really any distilleries in Omaha anyway then. I remember it was the day before Washington's birthday in Omaha. I was sitting fanning the breeze with a house detective in a little room down in the basement where we had a table to play cards and stuff. And after a while, I stood up and I said, well,
0: shall I read?
3: I'm going home.
0: What time is it?
3: 10:45.
2: 45 minutes and then I can hit the hay. Wish I had a shot of whiskey.
3: Don't look at me.
2: I know. You don't touch it.
3: I used to help make it.
2: You did?
3: Yes. Before Prohibition.
2: Smells like old Cooley's making some back in the furnace room right now. Smell it?
3: I know what that smell is, Red.
2: Yeah, bathtub gin.
3: No, it isn't,
2: huh?
3: Well, I smelled that before.
2: Where is it?
3: That's high wines.
2: Huh?
3: Never mistake that smell.
2: That's high wine.
3: That's what comes out after the first distillation of the mash you make whiskey out of.
2: Well, there's no distillery around here. Only old Cooley.
3: I'm going to see.
2: I'm telling you.
3: I know what that is. I smell.
2: Look out. Cooley's always leaving stuff in the passageway there.
3: I'll look out. See what this is. Where's the light?
1: Red!
2: What's the matter? Did you break
1: it? Red, look.
2: What?
1: A dead man,
2: huh?
1: I stumbled over a dead man.
2: What?
1: Where?
2: Look.
1: Where?
3: Look. On the floor with something tied around his neck.
2: I don't. Why, you sap. That's a bundle of old bedspreads that Cooley left laying on the floor. See?
3: I tell you, oh, he looked just like a dead man with a towel wrapped around his neck.
2: So, oh, go on home.
3: Looked just like a fellow I used to know back home. That's... Wait.
2: What's the matter now?
3: That smell.
2: I don't smell anything now.
3: Can't you smell it? Can't you smell the high wines?
2: I don't know what you're...
4: Red!
2: Doing.
4: Hey, Red!
2: Yeah?
4: Are you down there?
2: What's the matter?
4: Red, come in, Chief!
2: What's the matter?
4: Get up to 805 right away!
2: What's the matter?
4: There's a dead guy up there!
3: And the smell of high lines in the close little cellar passageway was overpowering as I raced after the detective. The door of room 805 was wide open just as the maid had left it as she ran screaming away from it. And on the bed lay a dead man. A towel knotted tightly about his neck. And when Red and I had flung the window open to let out the choking fumes that permeated the whole room, and when he had untied the towel from the murdered man's throat, I looked down on a face that I knew. It was my old friend Dutch. And I hadn't seen him for 5 years. Told you the truth just the same as I did before. I didn't know Dutch was there. I hadn't heard a word from him in all the years I'd been away. And this time I played it safe. Red knew that I'd been with him for an hour, the hour in which Dutch died 9 floors above me.
5: couldn't have done it. There never was even the slightest suspicion of me, for that matter. It was just coincidence that I tripped over what I thought was a dead man with a towel knotted around his neck. That's all. But it wasn't coincidence that I smelled the smell of high lines. But I ran away from Omaha anyway. I wandered all around, and I never did smell that smell again. Not till the other day. I don't think Grover knew me when I came into his office. It had been a long time, and I'd been all over the country. I'd got fat, and I guess I got a little prosperous. I hadn't spelled high lines anywhere in all that time. And Grover, as he'd stayed there at home, now he was the big boss. He was the boss of the works. And I wanted to see him, for time's sake. So we had a nice time there in that big oak-paneled office of his.
1: You know, Dutch died, Eugene.
5: Did he?
1: Out in Omaha. Quite a long time ago. He was traveling for the company, and he was out there, and they found him in his room at the hotel, dead.
5: Dead, huh?
1: Yeah. Too bad, isn't it? We used to have some good times together way back when.
5: Sure did. Did we?
1: Poor old Dutch.
5: Poor guy.
1: Like a cigar, Eugene?
5: No, thanks.
1: You know, I had a funny experience the other day talking about Dutch.
5: You did?
1: Yeah, funny. Remember when you liked him?
5: Yeah, I certainly do.
1: I mean about the fellow that was killed. What was his name? Files? Remember?
5: Yes, I remember.
1: That was why you went away, wasn't it?
5: Uh-huh. Let's not talk about it.
1: Remember how you talked about smelling high wines?
5: Yeah, I haven't smelled high wines for years. Not since...
1: Not since when? Well, I haven't either. I was glad when they moved my office uptown. Could get away from that smell.
5: Always nauseated me.
1: Well, me too, to be perfectly frank. What are you sniffing for?
5: Nothing.
1: I don't smell anything.
5: I thought I caught a sniff of high wines.
1: No, not in this office, boy. Air conditioning.
5: Well, go on.
1: Go on what?
5: What you were saying, the funny experience.
1: Oh. Well, remember you smell that smell when he died, the old man?
5: Yes, I remember.
1: I was sitting at home reading the Saturday Evening Post. Story about a fellow on a submarine and atomic bomb things.
5: Well, I read it on the train.
1: Oh, yeah. Well, I guess I must have fallen asleep. It was late. And all of a sudden, I smelled high wine.
5: You did, huh?
1: Yeah, just as plain. I haven't smelled that smell for years. But you know something, Eugene? You never forget it.
5: I guess you don't. Well, now I better be gone.
1: Oh, wait a minute, Eugene. I want to tell you about this dream. I wouldn't have thought about it, but it's such a coincidence. You coming in out of a clear sky.
5: Well, what about it?
1: Well... I got up and looked around. I was all alone at home, and I couldn't imagine that... So do you smell anything now?
5: No.
1: Guess it must be my imagination.
5: Well, go on.
1: Well, I thought right away about that old experience of yours.
5: What did you find when you looked?
1: What?
5: Did you find a dead body?
1: Why, that's the funniest...
5: Wait a minute. I want to tell you that I was in the hotel when Dutch got killed.
1: I know you were.
5: How did you know?
1: I mean, I had an idea you were, Eugene.
5: Well, I didn't kill Dutch.
1: No.
5: I didn't kill that old man either.
1: No.
5: I didn't.
1: I know you didn't.
5: Well, How did you know I was there when Dutch died?
1: I guessed.
5: Well, tell me about your dream and the highwire smell.
1: Yeah, well, do you smell anything now?
5: High wines? No, why?
1: I just wonder. I don't want you to find me dead, you see.
5: Did you find a dead man who smelled high wines the other night?
1: Yes, I did.
5: You did? Tell me about it.
1: Want to know who it was?
5: Oh, yes. No.
1: Suicide.
5: How did you know?
1: He had the gun in his hand. He shot himself in the head.
5: Well, what did you do?
1: Well, he was lying alongside me on the floor, and I jumped up, and when I jumped up and looked, there was nobody there.
5: Just like it was when I...
1: Just like it was when you...
5: Who was it, Grover?
1: Why, don't you know, Eugene?
5: I don't know why. It's the truth. It's the way everything happened. I didn't tell you any lies. Grover didn't either. I forgot to ask you something. Did you ever smell highlights? You never did? Well, won't you smell highlights? Like Grover said, you'll never forget it. I don't know where this gun came from. You know what I'm going to do with it? You said you never smell highlights. Take a deep breath. You'll get it? Try again, a big, deep breath. Yeah, that's it. Smell it now?
6: The title of today's Quiet Please story is The Smell of High Wines. It was written and directed by Willis Cooper. The man who spoke to you was Ernest Chappell.
5: And Grover was played by Murray Forbes. Dutch was Frank Thomas Jr., and Walter Black played Red. Music for Quiet Please is, as usual, by Albert Berman. Now for the word about next week, Willis Cooper.
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5: And so, until next week at the same time, I'm quietly yours, Ernest Chappell.
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Speed Gibson of the International Secret Police.

0: Dr. Kingsley, after careful study of the map that Larry Winfield sent his sister, thinks that a secret passage beginning either at or near the Siang Dock in Hong Kong Harbor leads directly into the headquarters of the Octopus. Speed, Clint, and Barney plan to inspect the dock carefully, disguised as Chinese coolies. Meanwhile, the Octopus, knowing of their suspicions, makes arrangements to trap them, and also tells Quan Wu to warn the doctor against giving the secret police any more information. Wu first attends to his duties at the Siang Dock, and then the following morning seeks the doctor at the consul's offices.
1: Good morning, Dr. Kingsley.
2: Good morning. Good morning, Mr. Wu. Come right in.
1: You sound as if you had had good news.
2: Well, I am pleased over it. I've been assigned a new wavelength and call letters for my amateur station.
1: A new wavelength? May I ask why?
2: Well, since I'm so closely allied with the International Secret Police, I thought it might simplify matters if I could be assigned call letters similar to theirs. I wrote for such permission some time ago, and this morning I received it. I'll get my new transmit up, and then instead of my old call, you can reach me at IS-78.
1: IS-78. Dr. Kingsley, will you accept a word of advice from a good friend?
2: Of course, Quan Wu.
1: Then I would suggest that you have as little to do with the secret police search of the Octopus as possible.
2: But why? Everyone is anxious to rid China of this criminal and his evil activities. If I can do anything at all to aid in running him down, I'm only too happy to do so.
1: I know your motives are purely unselfish, but there is much danger in such a search. Perhaps many lives will be lost. The Octopus does not recognize rank or power, whether a man be of high station or low. If he is in his way, he is removed.
2: Well, am I to count this as a personal warning?
1: Oh, no. Although it may apply to you if you continue working as you are with the secret police.
2: What have you heard, Guan Lu?
1: Merely whispers from my countrymen that you could never hear, Dr. Kingsley.
2: Well, I appreciate your interest, Mr. Wu, but I cannot accept your advice. A member of my household, my guest, Marcia Winfield, has been kidnapped by this criminal. I'm responsible for that girl, and I cannot rest until she is safe.
1: The Octopus has no heart. He is ruthless with his enemies. Be careful, Doctor, that as you find Marcia Winfield, you may lose another member of your household.
2: Lose what other member of my household?
1: Your little daughter, Jean.
3: There we are. Now we're all ready to go to the Siang Dock. We're all made up as Chinese coolies, even to the clothes.
4: Yeah. Oh, Barney sure looks funny as an old Chinese man.
5: Yeah. I don't know why I'm always the fall guy. If there's any whiskers to wear, I get them. These wispy white things tickle even more than that phony mustache I wore on the trip over here.
3: Well, I couldn't give you many whiskers, Barney. Chinese don't have heavy beards, you know. I just gave you enough to make you look venerable.
5: But why couldn't I be young like you guys?
4: Slim had to change our makeup from that other Chinese makeup we wore the other night, Barney. Plus, maybe some of the Optimus gang might recognize us.
5: I see there's no use arguing, so let's get going to the dock. The sooner we look the place over, the sooner I can get these whiskers off.
3: Yeah, now, wait a minute. Hold on. You can't go like that.
5: What do you mean?
3: You must suit your actions to match your aged face, Barney. Let your shoulders sag and shuffle your feet. Don't walk as if you're in the prime of health.
5: Oh, so I got to shuffle, too, and sag, huh?
4: Oh, you sure surprised the Octopus gang, and wish it happened again to a fight with them. You look real old, but your punches sure won't be.
3: No, it. Well, that can't be Ying. I talked to him just a little while ago. Oh, hello. Oh, hello, Dr. Kingsley.
4: Wonder if he's heard something about Miss Marcia.
5: Pipe down.
3: What's that? Yes? And Quan Wu told you that, huh?
4: Gee, wonder what he told him.
3: Shh. Well, don't worry about that, Doctor. I think the Octopus is trying another bluff. Well, just keep Jean in the house and she'll be all right. What's that? Well, if you have nothing pressing to attend to, it might be just as well to go to your home. Just warn your police guard and watch for all suspicious characters. Oh, yes, we were just about to start for the dock when you called. You bet, Doctor. All right, we'll let you know the minute anything happens. Goodbye, Doctor.
4: What did Dr. Kingsley say, Clint?
5: Yeah, now what?
3: Quan Wu gave the doctor a warning just a few minutes ago. Said he'd heard things. Told the doctor that he shouldn't work with us or he'd anger the Octopus.
5: How does Quan Wu know so much about it?
3: That's exactly what I'm wondering. Of course, Wu told the doctor that he just happened to hear of this from some of his countrymen. But men in Wu's position don't just happen to hear things like that.
4: Right. But we've got plenty to worry about without thinking about him right now. Let's get started for the Seong dock. Maybe Dr. Kingsley was right about that secret passage to the Octopus headquarters starting there.

0: Is everything in readiness, men?
1: Then
0: go to the underground hangar, all of you. I shall await the secret police here in the tunnel, should they happen to stumble on it. I shall give you the signal when to start the seawater pump. And now to report to the octopus. OC-13 calling OC-127. OC-13 calling OC-127. Yes, Master.
2: You are speaking from the tunnel shortwave station. Have you contacted Dr. Kingsley yet?
0: Yes, Master, just before I came here.
2: He is worried. Right after you left the consul's office, he called Clint Barlow and reported your warning to him.
0: That will do him no good, should you decide to go through with the plan.
2: No, even though every policeman in Hong Kong guards the doctor's home, I could send someone within its walls to do my will, and no one would know it until it was too late.
0: What did Barlow tell him?
2: That he should keep Jean in the house, that Kingsley himself should return to his home if possible, and that they were about to start for Xiangdong.
0: How interesting.
2: Are the men in their places?
0: Yes, Master. A few are up on the dock itself, but most of them are in the underground hangar awaiting word as to when they should start the pump.
2: Do not forget to go directly through the secret rock door in the tunnel after you know that the secret police are coming down the passage. Else you will be trapped as well as they.
0: I shall remember, Master.
2: And one thing more.
0: Yes.
2: Your mask?
0: Yes.
2: Then you had better put it on now, just in case our enemy should gain entrance without your knowledge and surprise you. I do not want them to recognize you.
0: Very well, Master. I shall be most careful.
2: When they are in the tunnel and you are through the rock door, come directly to me. I shall be awaiting you.
0: Yes, Master. Meanwhile, I shall be awaiting the secret police.

0: Well, here we are at the dock. Everything looks quiet on the Siang front here now.
1: Now, wait just a minute. Before you mix with the people on the dock, I want to give you both a few last-minute instructions.
2: Sure. Go ahead, Clint.
1: Now, at all times, remember that you're supposed to be Chinese. Huh. Your safety and perhaps your very life depends on you never getting out of character.
0: Okay.
1: Now, if you find anything suspicious-looking or run into any danger, give our whistle. We'll have to separate to search the dock, but in case of an actual pinch, we'd better stick together.
2: Where do you want us to go, Clint?
1: Well, you stay with me for a little while, Speed. But, Barney, I want you to go down to the end of the dock and mix with those fishermen down there and see if you can pick up any clues.
0: Okay, but I don't see much sense in going down there, Clint. No sort of passage could possibly begin there unless it was underwater.
1: Well, don't decide all that until you've given it careful inspection. Now, Speed and I'll stay around here and see if we can see or hear anything suspicious.
0: Okay, I'll be seeing you.
1: Right, and be careful.
0: Don't worry, pal. Me, China boy. China grandpa now.
2: Oh, Barney, can't get over those whiskers.
1: Yeah, we'd better forget them. We'll find an octopus gangster tangled up in them. Oh, come on now, Speed. Let's start looking around. But remember this. Make it casual so we won't attract any undue attention.
2: Do you think any of the octopus gangsters are on the dock, Clint?
1: Yeah, very probably.
2: Look, we're getting near the place where Quan Wu pushed me off the dock that night.
1: Yes, and see that you don't tumble into that water again, Speed. Once was enough.
2: I'll say so. But you know what, Clint? I think I'll go down that ladder to the float and look around down there. There's a runway that goes right up to the seawall on shore.
1: Yeah, that doesn't offer us much hope, Speed.
2: I can't tell. I don't know why there's a seawall there anyhow. There's no need for such things in Hong Kong Harbor.
1: It must be there for some good reason, otherwise they wouldn't have built it, Speed. Maybe there was danger of the earth crumbling. More of a retaining wall than a seawall.
2: Well, anyhow, I'm going down there to have a look, if it's all right with you, Clint.
1: Well, I think you'll be in less danger from the octopus gang down there then. All right, you go ahead, Speed. But don't forget to give the signal just in case you do find something suspicious.
2: All right, Clint. So long.
1: All right. So long, Speed. And I'll stay right around here so you won't have to look far when you come up here.
2: Okay. There. I'm down. Might as well go to the seawall along this runway. Oops! Almost fell in. Gee, this is hard to walk on. It's so darn narrow. Ah, oh, here's the seawall. Let's see now. It sure looks solid enough, except this plank is a little out of line. Maybe I can fix it. Golly! It's moving! A secret opening! I found the passage to the octopus headquarters.

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1: Lights out. Everybody. This is the witching hour. It is the hour when dogs howl and evil things are let loose on a sleeping world. Sit in the dark now and listen to Lights

0: So you don't believe in ghosts, huh? Let me tell you something, friend. Guys that don't believe in ghosts is guys that ain't never seen none, ain't that right? Listen, I can tell you a ghost story that'll make your hair curl. I'll say it'll make your hair curl. Listen. Last August, I was nabbed by a couple of cobblers. Never mind the details. It just so happened that they'd come up on me when I was sticking up a filling station and, well, they drug me in. It was a tough rap to beat. Since they got me standing there flat-footed holding a gun on one of the filling station guys and, well, the coppers didn't like me anyway. Huh? Oh, yeah, sure. Because I'd had to bump off a copper a week or two before. And wouldn't it be my luck to be picked up by this guy's partner? Well, they took me in and they decided to show me the goldfish. You don't know what that is, huh? Well, I'll tell you.
1: You're a lion.
0: Yeah? So what, copper?
1: You rat. I know you knocked off Ambrose Hogan, and you're gonna fry for it.
0: You gotta prove it first, Miller.
1: Pull the light over this way a little more, John.
2: Okay.
1: Right in his eyes. I'll prove it, Rap.
0: Go ahead.
1: Hand me the hose, John.
0: Now look here. Don't you go ahead.
1: Now what do you say?
0: I'm not gonna rat to no pack.
1: You ain't, huh?
0: You wait till I get to a mouthpiece, Miller. You'll be walking a beat out in Circleville ready out.
1: It won't make no difference to you, punk, where I'm walking a beat, not when you're burned.
0: Yeah. Who's gonna burn me?
1: You knocked off Ambrose Hogan.
0: I was in Omaha the night he got knocked off.
1: Listen, Maxie. Get this now. Ambrose Hogan was a white guy. When I seen him laying on a slab downstairs, I took a solemn oath I'd get the rat that done it if it took me 50
0: You ought to hire a... I'll get you for this, copper.
2: I don't think you're going to get anything out of him, Miller.
0: There's a smart copper, Miller.
1: Yeah? Listen, I got a way to get things out of smart guys like you, Maxie. Come on over here, John.
0: What are you going to do? Listen, Miller.
3: Shut up.
0: You can... I want a lawyer. You got to let me have a lawyer. You can't get away.
1: You want to sing, Maxie? Or do you want to spend a few hours in the haunted cell upstairs?
0: The what? Another gag, huh?
1: Think so? Listen, I bet you $8 you'll change your mind, baby. Get up!
0: What are you doing?
1: Get going. Go ahead, John. Open the door.
2: Okay.
0: What are you going to do to me? You can't get away.
1: Never know Skeeter Dempsey, Maxie. Come on, this way.
0: What about him? They burned him last winter.
1: Yeah, that's right. Friend of yours?
0: I knowed him.
1: Well, that's just fine, Maxie. Yes, sir, that'll be just dandy.
0: What you asking about Skeeter Dempsey for, Miller?
1: Skeeter killed a cop or two.
0: So what?
1: It's bad business to kill coppers, Max. All ready, John?
2: All ready, yeah.
1: Right this way, Maxie, my boy.
0: What you up to?
1: I'll tell you. Throw it in there, baby. Get it. Now, listen. This here's the cell that Skeeter Dempsey was locked up in when he first came here. He liked the cell, Maxie. He still likes it.
0: What do you mean?
1: He'll probably be around to see you before the night's over.
0: Oh, yeah? Another one of your gags, huh? Well, you won't kid me, copper.
1: This whole corridor, Maxie. You're the only guy in it. Except Skeeter Dempsey. We'll see what a night here with him will do to you, huh, John?
2: Yeah.
1: If you get scared, Mackie, just call. Just yell. Nobody will pay any attention to you. Nobody at all. Except maybe Skeeter Dempsey. Good night, Mac. Come on, John.
2: Hey, listen now.
1: Pleasant dreams, you rat.
2: You can't scare me, Miller. I know your gags. You can't scare me.
1: No, we'll see about that.
2: Ghosts. Hey, I want a lawyer.
1: Good night, Maxie.
2: Hey, you can't turn the lights out on me. Miller, turn the lights back on, Miller. You can't leave me here in the dark.
1: Can't, huh?
2: Miller. Miller. Why, you flat-footed... Miller, come back here. Miller. I'm scared. Turn the lights on, Miller. For the love of Mike. I'm scared of the dark. Go on. Turn the lights on, Miller. Please. Miller, listen. Take me out of here and...
3: Cut out the yellow. Sit down.
2: Who are you?
3: Don't you know me, Maxie? I'm Skeeter Dempsey.
2: You can't be. It's a gag. Listen, copper.
3: I'm no copper, Max. Sit down. Let's talk about things.
2: Where are you?
3: Right here.
2: Wait. Wait till I light a match. I want to see what you look like.
3: You'll be surprised, Max.
2: There ain't nobody here.
3: Oh, yes, there is, Maxie. I'm right here beside you, kid.

0: Yeah? It was Skeeter Dempsey, all right. I recognized his voice right away. When I lit the match and couldn't see nobody there, I guess I fainted. I remember trying to yell, only my voice wouldn't work, and when I come to, I was laying on the cell floor. For a minute, I couldn't figure out what happened, and then it all come back to me. You know how it is when you're really scared? Or maybe you've never been real scared, huh? Well, I'll tell you. My mouth was so dry, I couldn't hardly breathe. All I could hear was my heart pumping away as loud as an old flivver engine. I was too scared to say a word. I just crawled up onto the bunk and lay there. Listen.
1: So I scared you, huh, Maxie?
0: Listen. Go away now. Whoever you are, go away, go away.
1: Oh, shut up. I ain't gonna hurt you.
0: I could pray you away.
1: No, you couldn't, Maxie. You couldn't pray me away. What they got you in here for?
0: Bumping off.
1: Nothing. You knocked off that Hogan guy, didn't you? Well, it's too bad for you, Max.
0: Yeah.
1: Yeah.
0: Are you still here?
1: Sure.
0: You ain't Skeeter Dempsey.
1: Yes, I am.
0: Listen, Skeeter Dempsey was burned last winter. I know a reporter that seen him sitting in a chair.
1: That's right.
0: Well, then you ain't Skeeter Dempsey.
1: Yes, I am.
0: I know you're Skeeter. I know.
1: Stop jittering. I ain't gonna hurt you.
0: But you're a ghost.
1: Well, what if I am?
0: I wish you'd go away.
1: Why should I? This is my cell, after all.
0: Oh, Skeeter, please.
1: Oh, can it? Listen, let's talk. I haven't had nobody to talk to for 2 months.
0: Who'd you talk to then?
1: George Brown. You remember him?
0: Yeah, ice guy, yeah. Hey, George Brown hung himself in a cell here.
1: Yeah. This cell.
0: This cell?
1: Uh-huh. Him and me sat up and talked all night. And he hung himself next day.
0: What'd he hang himself for?
1: Oh, he'd have got burned anyway. They had him for 2 jobs. One knocking off an old lady for $70, and the other shooting that bank guy down in Springfield.
0: Did you see him hang himself, Skeeter?
1: No, I wasn't here at the time.
0: Where was you?
1: Oh, I was away.
0: Skeeter?
1: Yeah?
0: What does it feel like to be dead?
1: All right.
0: Yeah?
1: Yeah.
0: Oh, my God.
1: What's the matter?
0: Oh, what about hell and all that?
1: You get used to it.
0: My old lady used to make me go to Sunday school, and they used to talk about hell there. Fire and everything.
1: There ain't no fire.
0: Ain't there?
1: No. It's worse than that.
0: What? What's it like?
1: You'll find out.
0: If I get out of this rap, I think I'll go straight.
1: You're too late, Max.
0: No, I ain't. I'll beat it.
1: No, you won't. You gotta croak.
0: Sometime, yeah.
1: You'll croak on this rap.
0: How do you know?
1: I know. There's one way you could get out of some of the hell, though, Max.
0: How?
1: Bump yourself up.
0: What do you mean?
1: Well, if you wait for the law to punish you, that's one thing. If you take the law in your own hands and, well, kind of punish yourself, it'll make a difference.
0: Is it pretty tough, Skeeter?
1: What, hell?
0: Dying.
1: It hurts awful. The chair, I mean. You go in feeling pretty cocky and figuring you can take it and you're going to be a tough guy and all. And then...
0: What then, Skeeter?
1: And all of a sudden you find you can't take it. You don't want to yell and scream, but... Oh, well, it's awful.
0: God. What then, Skeeter?
1: ain't never had no pain in all your life, Max. And begin to compare with the chair.
0: Yeah?
1: You'll find out.
0: Do you really think I will, Skeeter?
1: What do you think?
0: I wonder how it feels to bump yourself off.
1: George Brown said it was all right. Kind of made him feel better, he said.
0: He said?
1: Yeah, I seen him the day after.
0: Oh. Huh?
1: If I was you, Max, I think I'd do it.
0: Yeah. I'm not going to bump myself off. I won't do it. These lousy coppers ain't going to make me. Who's that?
1: Miller, I guess.
0: Is that you, Miller?
2: Who was you talking to, Maxie? Skeeter Dempsey?
0: Listen, Miller, let me out of here. No kidding, let me out. Put me any place you want to, but listen, Miller.
2: Scared, Maxie? Scared. Who was you talking to, Maxie? Skeeter Dempsey?
0: Miller, hold on, Miller. Listen, Miller, turn on the lights. Will you turn them on, Miller? Just for a minute.
2: Dark's got you down, huh?
0: Miller, please, turn on the lights.
2: Well, why not? It'll be darker still when I turn them off again. What's the matter now?
0: Miller. There ain't anybody here.
2: Well, that's right. Was Skeeter in here with you, kid?
0: I thought... There ain't anybody here.
1: Oh, yes, there is, Max.
2: I wouldn't worry about it, Max.
1: I'm right here beside you. And I'm gonna stay.

0: They kept me in that cell there for 4 weeks. Every once in a while, Miller'd come in and stand there in front of the door and laugh at me. "Gonna sign a confession, Maxie?" he'd say. Well, I wasn't gonna give him nothing. But that place got me. Just as soon as it was dark, I'd hear Skeeter Dempsey's footsteps and he'd come and sit down with me. I was awful scared at first. It's kind of hard to get used to practically living with a ghost. But then I kind of got used to him. He was always telling me how I was going to burn and how I'd be better off to hang myself like George Brown done. I guess it was a little bit nuts. Miller wouldn't let me have no lawyers either. He was keeping me in there without doing anything about it so as they could hand me the rap when the time come. Well, the time come. Some place or other, Miller dug up the evidence that I wouldn't give them, and they had me. And how they had me. So one morning, a few weeks later, I'm sitting in the courtroom. The jury's been out 20 minutes.
1: Everybody rise. Sit down. Gentlemen of the jury, have you arrived at a verdict?
2: We have, Your Honor.
1: Will you pass the verdict to the bailiff, please?
2: We, the jury, find the defendant, Max Young, guilty of murder in the first degree.
1: Mr. Foreman, is this your verdict?
2: It is, Your Honor.
1: The defendant will rise.
3: Get up, Maxie.
1: Max Young, have you anything to say before sentence is passed on you?
0: Well, no, Your Honor.
1: You realize that in a verdict of guilty of first-degree murder, the death penalty is mandatory?
0: Yeah. Yeah, Your Honor.
1: Very well, then. It is the sentence of this court that you are to be taken from this place and between the 21st and the 30th of December, shot to death by electricity. And may God have mercy on your soul.
3: All right, Maxie. Come on this way.
4: Well, Max, that's that.
0: Yeah. What'd you say?
4: I didn't say nothing.
0: It was me, Max. I said there's only one way out. Now.

Well, so that was that. They wasn't ready to send me down to the state prison where they bump off guys, so they kept me in this here wing of the county jail where they had me, in Skeeter Dempsey's old cell. I guess this guy Miller must have liked his pal Ambrose Hogan quite a lot, the guy I knocked off. Huh? Sure I knocked him off. What's the use of kidding around? Yeah, I guess he must have thought a lot of him, because he kept me in there where it was dark, where I'd be scared to death all the time. Really getting even. But I kind of fooled him. I wasn't so scared of Skeeter by this time. I got so I'd sit in the dark there and be waiting for him. And we'd talk about everything in the world. It was funny. People out of history and funny places and stuff and, oh, a lot of things. Skeeter told me he saw a lot of the guys we talked about. Nero and Judas Iscariot,

He was dead, wasn't he? And so was they. Oh, but I gotta hurry up with my ghost story, ain't I? That's right. What I was gonna say was, I was sitting there one night, the 23rd it was, day before Christmas Eve, sitting in the dark, and I heard Skeeter come.

0: Hello, Skeeter.
1: Hello, Max. How you feel?
0: Not so hot.
1: Still thinking about the hot squad, huh?
0: What else do you expect me to think about? Oh, I wish they'd hurry up and get it over with. That's what I wish.
1: It's tomorrow night.
0: What is?
1: They burn you.
0: On Christmas Eve?
1: Yep.
0: Honest, Skeeter. How do you know?
1: I found out.
0: Oh, God.
1: Well, don't take it so hard. I'll walk in with you when they take you to the chair. I'll stand right there alongside you.
0: Will you, Skeeter? Will you, honest?
1: Sure. Won't do you much good, though.
0: Why?
1: I can't keep it from hurting you.
0: Honest, Skeeter, does it hurt a lot? Or is it all over with pretty quick?
1: It seemed to me to last 100 years.
0: Oh, I'm a sucker for pain, Skeeter.
1: Are you?
0: Sure. I cut my finger once. I put in your croak with the pain.
1: You ain't felt nothing yet.
0: Yeah?
1: Yeah.
0: Gee, I remember, too, when I busted my leg. My old lady sat up all night holding my hand and me brawling.
1: This'll feel like a million busted legs.
0: Listen, Skeeter.
1: What?
0: Didn't you say George Brown told you it didn't hurt much bumping yourself off?
1: That's what he said. What?
0: I was wondering.
1: Well, I know what I'd do if I was in your place.
0: Yeah? Would you bump yourself off?
1: Yeah.
0: I don't think I got the guts to do it, Skeeter.
1: It ain't hard. You got a belt. You could get it around your neck and climb up on the bunk and fasten the belt to the bars up above. Then all you gotta do is jump off.
0: Yeah. Yeah.
1: You know, it would help you out if you did.
0: What do you mean?
1: Well, you know, I told you. Kind of punishing yourself, see?
0: I know. But I can't, Skeeter. I can't. I don't want to die.
1: Well, it's all right with me. I was just telling you. Believe me, lad, I know what I'm talking about.
0: Do you, honest, Skeeter? Do you?
1: Yeah.
0: I wish I had the guts to do it.
1: Well, I don't care what you do, Maxie. Only you're going to get burned tomorrow night anyway. And if you want to get out of the most awful pain you ever had, do yourself a good turn at the same time. Well?
0: I wonder what it feels like.
1: George Brown said it only hurt for a minute.
0: He never had much guts. That I remember.
1: Nope. Here comes Miller. Gonna tell you, I guess.
0: Yeah.
1: He don't look very happy.
0: He what? Can you see in the dark?
1: Yeah.
2: Hello, Max.
0: Hello, Miller.
2: Want me to turn on the lights?
0: I don't care.
2: You getting used to the dark?
0: Yeah.
2: Well,

0: Well, Max, it's about the end of the string, huh?
1: Tomorrow, huh?
0: Yeah.
1: Well, that makes you and me even.
0: Listen, Max. I wanted to see you knocked off on account of Ambrose Hogan.
1: I ain't sore, Miller.
0: You know.
1: Yeah. No hard feelings, Miller. It's your job being a copper and mine being a hood.
0: Yeah. Well, is there anything you want, Maxie?
1: No, I guess not.
0: You ain't got no folks.
1: No.
0: I could get you a bottle of bourbon if you wanted it.
1: Nah, what's the use?
0: Well, we gotta get ready to go down to the state prison in a little while. They got the... Well, I mean, that's where you gotta go.
1: Do I have to go today?

0: I guess so.
1: Well, kind of hate to leave this place at that.
0: Do you?
1: Yeah. Scared me quite a lot at first, but I guess it's taught me a lot, being here in the dark all alone.
2: Except for me, Max.
1: Yeah.
0: Well, Max, listen. Try to take it standing up, will you? You know.
1: I'll try, Mother. But it's going to be awful tough.
0: Yeah. Well, look, I'll be back in a little bit and we'll go. Sure there ain't anything you want me to get, Maxie?
1: No.
0: All right. Oh. I'm sorry, Max.
1: Huh? It's okay, Mother. Forget it.
2: I told you, Max.
1: Yeah.
2: Well, I gotta be going. So long, Maxie.
1: You going, Skeeter?
2: Yeah. I'll, see you tomorrow night.
1: But listen, Skeeter, don't go away now.
2: I have to. And just in case you decide to do what George Brown did, there's an extra piece of rope under the mattress. You won't have to use your belt. So long.

Well, there you are. That's your ghost story. You believe in ghosts now? You don't? Well, you oughta. You see, I took Skinner's advice. I hung myself.

0: light. You can turn them on now.
1: You've just heard the third in the summer series of Lights Out. Tonight's story featured Norman Gottschalk as Maxie, Stanley Shule as Skeeter Dempsey, and Roy Engel as Miller. Boris Aplon was heard as the judge, and Nathan Davis as Johnny. Next Saturday night, come 9 o'clock, we've got a story cooked up for you that ought to give you a chill in the hottest weather. 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

the weird circle. 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

0: Here, this way. 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I think we've escaped the Redskins.
1: They were 2-1 against us. Very few of us will return to the settlements. Hark to their savage yells.
0: Aye, but they are further distant now. Come on. Now, watch out for those branches. 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
1: More like a gigantic gravestone. Reuben, my boy, I can go no further now. Put me down. You are badly wounded yourself, so rest a while and gain strength, for there are miles of howling wilderness between us and the settlement.
0: We ought to press on, sir, for we must win through. I, for one, mean to do so.
1: If the smoke of my own chimney were on the other side of that hill yonder, it would do me no good. The Indian bullet was deadlier than I thought.
0: Oh, nonsense. An old hunter like you doesn't give up. Now, come along.
1: No, lad, no. There's not 2 days' life in me. I shall not burden you much longer with my useless body. When I die, you can bury me here and mark my name, Roger Malvin, on this granite headstone.
0: Wait, sir, wait. I have an idea. There were other fugitives from the fight. They must have carried the news to the settlements, and by this time, parties will be out searching for survivors like us.
1: Yes, there was one dirty coward who ran away in the beginning of the fight. He most probably made good speed home.
0: Every man on the frontier will shoulder his musket at the news and set out on rescue parties.
1: You give me courage, lad. One of them may find us here at any time.
0: Oh, not us, sir. Not here, for I mean to go in search of rescue. He travels best who travels alone.
1: Reuben, you're not going to leave me here wounded and alone. The Indians will scalp me.
0: Well, the Indians are far off by now.
1: But there are wild beasts in these mountains.
0: You have your hunting knife.
1: I shall die of thirst.
0: Here is my powder horn now filled with water. I'll leave it with you.
1: I have loved you like a father, Reuben Bourne. And you would desert me in this trackless wilderness. Leave me as food for the buzzards. And what about Dorcas, my dear daughter, whom you profess to love? Will you dare meet her eye? She will ask the fate of her father, whose life you promised to defend with your own.
0: Wait, wait, old man. I would give you my life if its sacrifice would do any good. It is the fever that makes you rave so. Listen to me. I'm going for help. I shall return, and with a rescue party. There's no hope for either of us if I stay here with you. And Dorcas would be desolate indeed if neither of us returned.
1: Forgive me, boy. I was thinking only of myself. But you will come back.
0: Of course, of course. See, here are roots and berries that I've gathered, and here is the water. Now I'll mark this place if I can just climb the rock and bend down this young oak.
1: There is just such a sapling growing at my front door at home. Remember?
0: Aye. Yes, they are alike.
1: While you are gone, I shall pray to see my own home again.
0: Hell.
2: This channel is currently offline for essential maintenance and will be back as soon as possible. Please check back soon.
1: Bones in a grave and say a prayer over them.
0: Oh, I do, I do. I most solemnly swear to return and, if it's too late, see that Roger Malvin has a proper Christian burial.
1: It is enough. God speed you. Reuben!
0: Aye?
1: Reuben!
0: What is it?
1: Before you go,

0: Let me lean against the rock. My face will be turned towards home, and I shall see you a moment longer as you disappear in the forest.
1: There. Now I shook together a bed of these dry leaves. Is that comfortable? Then farewell, sir, till we meet again.
0: One last hand clasp, Reuben. Now go, and go quickly.
2: We followed this stream far enough. Devil's Lake is to the northwest. Come on.
3: This is a frightful neck of woods for any wounded to be lost in. I fear there'll be mighty few of our rangers surviving. They were ambushed.
2: Our men broke the strength of the tribe, though. We'll hear no more of the Redskins for a while.
3: So I trust. The woods are getting dark. Going to rain, I calculate.
1: I'm so weak. I keep falling. I must get up. Get up. I'm lost. There's no sun, only this rain. It's so dark. I don't know which way to go. No food. I'll die here. I'll die too, but I'm young and I want to live. Both of us will die alone in this awful solitude. Roger Melvin and I. The buzzards will pluck at our flesh. He said so. Ghastly features of death are grinning at me back of every tree. I said I'd go back to him. I can't go back. I won't go back. Anyway, he's dead by now. Aye, that's it. He's dead, and I buried him. I'll tell them that I buried him. Who's to know? But I won't go back. I won't go back.
3: Doctor.
2: Yes?
3: Over there in the ground. It's a ranger.
2: What? Why, it's young Reuben Bourne.
3: He went out from the settlement with Roger Melvin, didn't he?
2: He's lost a lot of blood. Reuben, it's Dr. Wentworth. Are there any other survivors? Where is Roger Melvin?
1: Melvin, he's back there.
2: Oh, come on. We must go and find him.
1: No! It's no use. He's dead. It's no use. I tell you, he's dead. He's dead.
3: Oh, poor lad. He's fainted. We must carry him.
2: Yes, yes. I'll be careful. Help me pick him up. All right. We'll get him back to the settlement.
3: Will he live, Doctor?
2: Well, I hope so. Yes, I think he'll live.
4: Dorcas!
5: Why, Ruth, good morning.
4: I hear they've brought Reuben back here.
5: Yes, last evening. Wasn't it wonderful? But he's very sick.
4: It's a great task for you, Dorcas, to nurse him back to health.
5: It's my privilege.
4: Has he said anything about my Silas? Or about any of the other men?
5: No. No, not even a word about my father.
4: Oh, Dorcas, I'm so afraid.
5: Don't worry. The search parties are still bringing in many of the wounded.
4: But not my good man. Oh, why did we ever come to the frontier? I'm not fit to be a settlement wife. I can only think of Silas in captivity. Or in death.
5: Now, Ruth, you mustn't talk so. When Reuben is better, he will have news.
4: Is he still out of his head?
5: Yes. He raised about wild beasts.
4: He must mean the Indians.
5: I suppose so.
6: We're lost!
5: Oh, Ruth, I must go to him.
4: Can't I help?
5: Reuben. What is it, Reuben? I'm here.
6: Find the sapling.
4: I'll get some well water to bathe his head.
6: And drive off those buzzards.
5: There are no buzzards, Reuben, dear.
6: Foxes. Red foxes. I'm thirsty. I'll die of thirst.
5: No, Reuben, you won't die of thirst. Here's some water. You're safe now with me. With Dorcas Melvin.
6: Melvin. Scalp the dead. No.
5: Reuben. Reuben.
0: My child, these 2 weeks since we brought Reuben home have been very difficult for you.
5: But I think I've won my battle, Dr. Wentworth. He's been sleeping quietly like this lately.
0: No more of those horrible nightmares?
5: None.
0: Good. Well, his wounds are nearly healed now. Your Reuben will get well.
5: Oh, Doctor, I'm so thankful.
7: Look, Dorcas, he's awake.
1: Dorcas.
5: Reuben. Oh, at last you know me. I can see it in your eyes. Oh, Reuben.
1: Where am I?
5: You're at the farm, and Dr. Wentworth and I are taking care of you.
1: How long is it since the fight at Lovell's Pond?
7: And the fight was early in May, my boy, and it's now the 20th.
5: My father, Reuben. What of my father?
1: Roger Melvin was badly wounded, Dorcas. He told me not to burden myself with him, but naturally I would not leave him. I helped him all I could, and for 3 days we struggled homeward together.
5: Oh, Reuben. You gave him your strength, and you were wounded and bleeding yourself.
1: And at sunrise the fourth day, I saw that his life was fast ebbing away.
5: He died.
1: I marked the place where I buried him.
5: With your poor, weak hands, you dug a grave for my father.
1: I did what I could. There is a noble tombstone above his head. Oh, I would to heaven I slept as soundly as he.
7: Well, there's no need to thank me, Reuben, lad, for letting you visit me these few weeks. Your health is much better now. But now, let's not dwell on these past tragedies, Reuben. You have your own life to live, and a mighty life it'll be when you're married to our sweet Dorcas.
1: And you approve of her choice?
7: With all my heart. And I know that this marriage was the great wish of my old friend, Roger Melvin.
1: I'm not sure of that. What have I to offer, Dorcas, except my love?
7: Your stout heart and strong shoulders will be badly needed on the farm. Roger's properties are about the largest and most prosperous in the colony. You two can work out a marvelous future.
5: There he is, Ruth, sitting out in the sun with Dr. Wentworth, my husband-to-be.
4: Oh, he's so handsome, and he looks so well.
5: He is well. Aren't you, Reuben, dear?
1: Oh, Dorcas, my sweet.
7: Oh, come and join us, girls. Hello, Mistress Ruth and Dorcas. You're a picture to the eye.
5: Oh, Doctor.
4: We were just saying how healthy you look, Reuben.
1: Well, how can I help it? How can I help but be well after the wonderful nursing that Dorcas gave me?
4: But you've been through so much, wounded and exhausted. Why, you dug a grave
5: Ruth,
4: and...
5: Ruth, please.
1: No more of that.
4: Well, everyone says it was so good of you to risk your own life to save Mr. Melvin from dying alone and unburied.
7: Will you stop?
5: Oh, Reuben.
7: Now, easy, young fellow. Oh, I know that these memories distress you, but take it easy. Come, Mistress Ruth. I think that you and I can leave this future bride and groom alone, eh?
4: Oh, yes, Doctor. He certainly is modest about his bravery.
5: Ruth didn't mean to annoy you, Reuben.
1: Dear one, I'm sorry I grew angry, but I hate to talk with your father.
5: I don't quite understand why, Reuben, but I shall try to remember.
1: Let me see you smile. That's it. Are you excited about the wedding?
5: Oh, it's so wonderful. 2 days from now, I'll be your wife, Dorcas Bourne.
1: Or better still, Mistress Reuben Bourne. Oh, Dorcas.
4: Oh, there she is with Dr. Wentworth.
3: Oh, yes, she looks lovely.
4: And so happy. Oh, there's Reuben. He's taken her hand.
3: Shh. Elder Perkins is starting the service.
8: Reuben Bourne, do you take this woman, Dorcas Melvin, to be your wedded wife?
1: I do.
8: Do you solemnly swear to love and to cherish her, honor and keep her, in sickness and in health?
9: Reuben Bourne, Reuben Bourne, do you solemnly swear,
1: Who spoke?
5: Reuben, what is it?
3: What's happened?
4: He's white as death.
8: I'm waiting, my son. Do you swear?
9: Reuben Bourne, you made me a sacred promise. Can you keep this vow?
5: Reuben. Reuben, please answer.
1: I do solemnly swear.

0: No, Dr. Wentworth, I cannot intercede again for Reuben Bourne. My conscience will not allow it. When all these years he has broken every law of the Governor's Council.
1: Yes, I know that every man's hand is against him, Elder. What possesses him to behave as he does?
0: Some evil spirit. Ever since the day I married him to Dorcas Malvin, he has been as a man possessed.
2: Oh, no, Elder Perkins. Reuben is not possessed. He was badly wounded.
0: That was 18 years ago, Ruth Whitman.
1: I think Ruth is right, Elder. He's still a sick man.
0: His soul is sick. He has squandered his heritage, neglected his land.
1: I'll admit that his farm is hopelessly run down. It yields less and less every year.
2: And now this dreadful fine, £200. It will ruin them. They'll lose the farm.
0: He should have thought of that when he refused to give his trees for the masting of the king's ships. Reuben Bourne has brought this just punishment upon himself. There's nothing I can do.
2: In pity's name, Elder, what of Dorcas and that fine boy of theirs?
1: Cyrus Bourne is 17 now, with all his life before him. He should be given another chance.
0: I'm sorry, Doctor. I cannot intercede another time for Reuben Bourne. You understand, I'm sure. I bid you both good day.
3: Good day, Elder.
2: Good day, Elder. Oh, Dr. Wentworth, I can't bear to have Dorcas know. It'll break her heart.
1: And I don't relish the task of telling young Cyrus. He's in there in my library, waiting to hear the news. I shall have to call him.
4: No need, sir. I couldn't help overhearing. Well, I guess old Stony Heart is within his rights. Father is a bit high-handed in his dealings.
1: You are a good lad, Cyrus, to take it with a smile. You know, you remind me of your father when he was your age.
4: My father? Smiling?
1: Yes, yes, he was always happy and cheerful until he came back from that expedition against the Indians.
2: I think Cyrus is more like Roger Melvin.
4: That's what Mother says, Mistress Whitman. She loves to talk about Grandfather. Ever since I was a baby, she's told me the story of his death and how brave Father was to stay with him and bury him and all that. We call it our secret because we never dare speak of it to Father.
1: He never mentions your grandfather, does he, Cyrus?
4: No, sir. And if anyone else does, he flies into a rage and shuts himself in his room.
1: Battling with some demon of his imagination. I never understood it.
4: It's very frightening sometimes, sir. I remember so well one day when I was 6 or 7 years old.
2: What happened, Cyrus?
4: I was playing on the rocks near the porch of our house. Mother was churning. I remember having fallen, cutting my arm pretty badly.
5: Cyrus, darling, come here to Mother. Oh, why, that is a pretty big cut. Here, let me tie it up with Mother's kerchief. Now, there. That will stop the bleeding. You're a brave boy not to cry.
2: My father didn't cry when he fought the Indians.
5: No, little son, he didn't.
2: See, Mother? I got blood all on me, just like he had. I'm going to pretend I'm big and brave like Father was.
5: Yes, dear.
2: And can I dig a great big grave?
5: Oh, Cyrus, I don't think you...
2: Right by this little sapling?
5: Well, if you do not hurt it, it was your grandfather's favorite tree.
2: And I'll find a stone, a great big stone.
5: Funny boy. What a strange game for him to play.
6: Dorcas! Dorcas, where are you?
5: Here in front of the house, dear, watching Cyrus. Oh, Reuben, did you sell the grain?
6: The fools fined me 50 pine tree shillings for overcharging.
5: Oh, Reuben, dear, you overcharged them again. I begged you not to.
2: Father! Father, see? My hands got all blood on, just like yours did.
6: What, Cyrus? What's that? What are you doing?
2: Digging Grandfather's grave.
6: Oh, by heaven.
2: Under the sapling, see? Come see, Father, come see.
6: My own son taunting me. Where's my axe?
5: Don't hurt the boy, Reuben. Cyrus, come here.
6: Out of my way, boy. This sapling will stand no longer.
5: Reuben, no. Oh, beautiful young oak tree. Reuben, stop. Father's tree.
6: Blast Father's tree. This was an end to it.
7: Yes, Reuben Bourne. You destroy this sapling. But try as you will, you can never destroy your memories.
2: Mother, I'm scared. Look at Father. What's he staring at?
5: I don't know, little son. I don't know.
1: Remember when your grandfather planted that young oak?
2: That's an unbelievable story, Cyrus. No wonder it's haunted you.
4: Father is queer, but don't forget we've had a lot of fun together, hunting and fishing and such things. But I'd better stop talking so much and ride on home to tell the news. Mother will be terribly unhappy.
2: Not while she has you, Cyrus. You're a fine boy.
4: Mistress Whitman, I think you're prejudiced, but thank you just the same. Goodbye to you both.
2: Carry my love to Dorcas. Goodbye.
1: Goodbye, boy. God bless you.
4: Whoa, Brownie. Whoa. Here we are, boy. Father! Mother! I'm back.
5: It's Cyrus, Reuben. Oh, what news? Cyrus, what news?
3: What did the great governor's council say?
4: No hope, Father. We have to pay the £100 or give up the farm.
3: Well, I'll not pay it. I can have this place. I'm sick of it. I'm sick of them all. Bigoted, narrow-minded.
5: What do we do, Reuben?
3: We'll go into the wilderness and make a new home.
4: Mother, dear, we'll build you a fine new house, won't we, Father?
3: Yes, son. A house of my own. We'll only take what the horse can carry. As for the rest, the council can have it and welcome. Good riddance to the Malvern farm, say I.
4: Father, for the last 2 days, we've not been following the blazed trail.
3: I know where we're going, Cyrus.
4: Yes, sir, but I mean the new grants lie due west. I know they do. I can show you the trail.
3: You're a good woodsman, son, but I shall show you the way. I know where we're going.
4: But we're heading too far now.
3: Enough! Do you object?
4: No. Our journey will be longer and more exciting this way.
5: Look, Reuben, wouldn't this be a good place to make camp? By this stream. And see, that fallen log can be our dining table.
3: Aye, I think you're right, Dorcas. And there's plenty of dry wood for our fire.
5: Well, I'll gather the wood. You two had better hunt some game for our supper.
4: I'll bring you some partridge and wild turkey and maybe a deer.
5: My brave young hunter. But don't go too far from camp.
4: Coming, Father?
3: Aye, son.
5: Reuben, wait just a minute.
3: Aye, what is it?
5: I wonder if you remember that this is the 12th of May.
3: And what if it is?
5: You don't remember. 18 years ago, on this day, and somewhere in this very forest, you buried my father.
3: Well, this is too much.
5: I don't mean to vex you, Reuben. But this wilderness brings back memories that for some reason you will never talk about.
3: Dorcas, for the last time, will you please stop talking of your father and of his death?
5: Yes, of course, Reuben. But I did so hope you remembered. Come back as soon as you can, and good hunting, Reuben.
3: Now, where did I leave you? I'm sure I'd know that great rock. I must find it. Where am I? Ah, there's the sunset on my left. I'm heading north, all right. I'm sure the rock is nearby. Is that a grove of oaks ahead? Yes, it is, and there were oak trees where I left him. This must be the way. I will find the place, and when I do, I shall take up his bones and finally give them burial. And at last, I may have peace in my heart. Wait, the sunlight shining on a mass of granite rising above the trees. It's the rock. Yes, it is. I found the rock.
7: Yes, Reuben Bourne, you found the rock. All these long years, my bones have lain on the cold, hard ground. They're only covering the rotting leaves. And now you've dared to come back.
3: Yes, Roger Malvern, I've dared to come back to right the wrong I did you and find rest for my tortured soul.
7: You are too late, Reuben Bourne. There can be no happiness.
3: It's never too late to make amends.
7: You are too late, Reuben Bourne. There can be no happiness.
3: But I've come back, Roger. I promised to come back.
7: Too late. Too late. Reuben Bourne is too late.
3: Silence! Silence, old man. The whole forest will hear.
7: You are too late. Too late.
3: Silence, I say. Silence, I'll stand no more. Why, that was a human cry. Oh, what have I done? Oh, what have I done? Oh, good heaven.
5: Reuben! Reuben! I heard her cry. Where are you, Reuben? Reuben? Reuben, what's happened? Speak to me, Reuben. Speak to me. What are you staring at?
3: Look.
5: Cyrus.
3: Yes, Dorcas. I've killed our son.
7: From the time-worn pages of the past, we have brought you the immortal tale, The Burial of Roger Malvin. Belgium.

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Bellkeeper, toll the bell. Be here in this lonely cave by the restless sea once again next time for another immortal tale in The Weird Circle.

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12: Green Hornet. He hunts the biggest of all game, public enemies that even the G-men cannot reach, the Green Hornet. The adventurer, Justice, wears a blindfold. The events and characters depicted in this drama are fictitious. Any similarity to actual persons, living or dead, is purely coincidental.
13: Hey, Clicker, where are you?
14: Close that door. Don't you know any better than to let light into a photographer's darkroom?
13: You and your silly snapshots. I have important news.
14: Yeah?
13: Where are you? It's black as pitch in here. Can't see where I'm going.
14: Oh, Lowry, you bumped into a pile of equipment.
13: Will you come on out of this place?
14: All right. No harm's been done anyway. Small thanks to you.
13: Come on, bring your camera.
14: I always bring my camera.
13: I'm glad to be out here where I can see what goes on.
14: That's what I want to know. What does go on?
13: Plenty. The law finally caught up with Stefani.
14: Good, Stefani? Don't tell me he's been arrested again.
13: Arrested my eye. This time he's going on trial.
14: You mean he won't wiggle out of this one the way he has all the others?
13: There were no witnesses before.
14: Hmm, sounds interesting. What do we do?
13: Gunnigan gave you and me the assignment of going over to the courthouse.
14: What for? Stefani won't be there. He'll be out on bail.
13: You're not seeing Stefani, Clicker.
14: No?
13: We're going to find out who's going to be the judge in his trial. In an important trial like this, the Sentinel's got to cover every angle, and the judge is one of them.
14: Not to mention the jury.
13: Sure, but even in a jury case, the judge is plenty important. And you know Stefani.
14: Gosh, Lowry, I hope he gets a judge who'll really treat him well.
15: Hey, Stefani, Can't you see I'm busy with my mouthpiece?
16: Yes, Dutch, your slip's lawyer. I'm planning his defense.
15: What slip, Lester? Guess who's going to be the judge on your case?
16: Oh,
15: Grayson.
16: What?
15: Yeah, Grayson. I was hanging around the courthouse, and one of the clerks in special sessions gave me the tip.
16: Stefani, your son. Grayson is the toughest judge on the bench. You won't stand a chance before him.
15: Is that so?
16: He's dynamite. You know the kind of reputation he has.
15: He's one guy that can't be fixed, Slip.
17: I know all about Grayson.
16: Slip, I'm your lawyer.
17: Yes?
16: If you want legal advice from me, I'm telling you, you might as well jump bail.
15: Schiller's right, Slip. Take it on the lam. I got the car waiting downstairs.
17: Forget it, Dutch.
15: You ain't got a chance.
17: Why not?
16: You'll get a 20-year sentence if you stay.
17: I said I'm staying, Schiller.
15: But Slip.
16: Don't be a sap, Stefani.
17: Me blow out of town because of Grayson? Nothing doing. I got a nice racket and I'm keeping it, see?
16: You can't run it from behind prison bars.
15: That's right, boy.
17: Who said anything about me going to the gal?
15: Well, where else are you heading with Grayson judging?
17: Now get this straight, you two. This ain't no surprise to me.
15: Huh?
17: I knew Grayson was going to be the judge a week ago.
16: You mean to tell me...
17: And what's more, I ain't worried. We got this case fixed.
15: Oh, Slip, who you kidding?
17: Grayson's got a secretary, ain't he?
16: Of course he has.
17: That secretary is appointed through politics.
15: Everybody knows that. Even a judge has got to hand out something to his party if he wants to get his job.
16: Correct, Dutch. When a judge wants to get nominated, he has to make certain concessions to the political party.
15: It don't mean nothing, no. They only do it because they got it. Grayson don't have much use for his secretary.
17: Grayson don't, but we do.
16: What do you mean, Slip?
17: When my trial comes up, that guy's going to be working for me. And when he gets through fixing things up, well, Judge Grayson's going to have that jury on my side. It's in the bag. All wrapped up and ready to deliver.
12: Judge Grayson's going to handle a Stefani trial.
17: How about a statement from the judge?
12: No, the judge's secretary says nothing to him.
17: What's the judge's opinion on racketeering in general?
12: I don't know. My editor's going to be sore if I don't get something.
17: Well, they say the judge is busy.
14: Hey! Going, Lowry?
12: Come on, Clicker.
14: We're supposed to see the judge.
12: He's not seeing anyone.
14: I thought so. Giving up already. Well, I'm going back.
12: Who's giving up?
14: I suppose you have another name for it.
12: If you use those pretty little peepers of yours, you'll see that door down the side corridor.
14: Sure, I see it, but what...
12: That door, Clicker, is another entrance to Judge Grayson's office. While those other new towns are clamoring around the main entrance, we're going to sneak in this way.
14: Don't tell me that's your own idea, Lowry. I bet you saw it in the movies.
12: Never mind the wisecracks. Now, faint.
14: Huh?
12: Faint, faint. Make believe you're fainting.
14: Oh, I get it. That's our alibi for barging in the judge's office.
12: Never mind the explanations. Get busy. Here's the door.
14: Okay. Here I go.
12: Hey, you don't have to put your weight on me until we get the door open.
18: Excuse me. This lady passed out.
15: Yes, yes, of course, Schiller. I know what to do. You don't have to worry, Schiller. All right, Schiller. What? Who are you? Don't you realize this is a private office?
12: I'm sorry, she fainted. Put on the couch for a minute.
15: You can't stay here.
12: She may be feminine, but she isn't frail. I hope I didn't interrupt your phone call.
15: Phone call? Oh, nothing important.
14: Oh, where am I?
15: Oh, she's better. Get her out of
12: now,
15: here.
12: Now, wait a minute, Creevy. You can't...
15: How do you know my name?
12: Well, I heard one of the men in the hall mention it.
14: I guess I must have fainted.
15: You're a reporter. Get out. Judge Grayson isn't seeing any reporters.
12: Creevy, what's wrong?
19: Judge Grayson, I'm Lowry from the Daily Sentinel. How about the Stefani trial?
15: He sneaked in with this young lady, Judge.
20: Young man... Since I have been selected to preside over Mr. Stefani's trial, I am not at liberty to make any statement.
14: Well, how about racketeering in general, sir?
20: As a judge, my sentiments on crime of any sort are well known. As for this trial, you'll have to wait until it's over.
12: Sure, but...
20: I can promise one thing. This trial will be conducted as I have always conducted trials in the past. Strictly according to the evidence.
15: Now you'll have to leave, both of you.
12: Thanks, Judge. It isn't much, but it's a statement anyhow. Come on, Clicker.
14: How do you like this photo?
15: Where's Mr. Reed?
14: Clicker, don't wave that picture in my face. It's still damned. Sure, I just pulled it out of the hypo. It's a candid shot of Judge Grayson. I took it when he was talking to Lowry.
12: The judge didn't even know Clicker was snapping it.
14: Did you get anything from him about the Stefani trial?
12: Well, you know, Casey, since he's going to conduct it, he couldn't very well give an opinion beforehand.
14: But look at this picture. Get that expression on his face. He looks like bad news for Stefani, doesn't he?
12: He was careful about his words, Casey, but he didn't think anyone would be catching his facial expression.
14: And that's what makes it a story. You know what the Chinese say. In this case, yes. You mean the one about one picture being worth 1,000 words?
12: Now that that's cleared up, how about it, Casey? Where's the boss?
0: Mr. Reed's at the ball game.
13: Again?
21: Well, talking about me, Larry?
0: Oh, hello, Mr. Reed.
13: How was the ball game?
21: I left after the fifth inning. The score is so lopsided it got dull.
0: Mr. Reed, Larry couldn't get a definite statement from Judge Grayson.
21: Grayson? About what?
0: The Stefani trial, Mr. Reed. He's going to preside.
21: All of that? Well, if he won't talk, he won't talk. You can't expect it long as he's going to be the judge.
0: I took such a swell picture of him, too. Look, Mr. Reed.
21: Oh, it's not bad.
0: Not bad? It's perfect.
21: Yeah, but what good does it do without a story? All the judge would say was that he'd conduct this trial as he has all the others in the past.
0: Not very definite, is it? It's about as definite as a dictator's promise.
13: Finnegan thought maybe if we used the picture and the statement, that might make a story. The expression on his face is so strong that
21: Did the judge give you permission to snap this clicker?
0: No, not exactly, Mr. Reed.
21: Then the sentinel has no right to use it. Sorry, Miss Benny.
0: Hey, Mr. Reed, you tore out my photo.
21: We can use no picture of a judge without his authorization.
13: There goes our story. Without a picture, it's not worth a stick of type.
21: Oh, we have a picture, Larry.
13: Huh?
0: But you just...
21: There are plenty of pictures of Judge Grayson in our files. Look through them, Miss Benny. I'm sure you'll find one that's every bit as strong as this one. We can do that without getting into trouble.

0: night before the trial of Flip Stefani was scheduled to start, two men called on Judge Grayson late in the evening.
1: Good evening, Judge.
2: Creedy, what are you doing here? Who's this with you?
1: You know Mr. Schiller, Judge. He's Stefani's lawyer.
3: Can I see you for a few minutes, Judge? It's about the
2: Schiller,
3: trial.
2: If you're here to discuss Stefani's trial, the answer is no. You should know better than that.
1: It's about something else, Judge Grayson. Another matter entirely.
2: Hmm. In that case, come in. We'll go into my study. I have a few minutes to spare. And here we are. Now, what is it, Schiller?
3: Creevy, close the door. Judge, you're going to fix things so Stefani goes free.
2: Why, how dare you discuss that?
1: You'd better do as he says, Judge.
2: I never had much use for you, Creevy. You're my secretary only because I was obliged to take you. Now get out, both of you.
3: Hold on, Grayson.
2: I'll have you put out.
3: You're not calling the police or anyone, Grayson. First, we talk about Stefani.
2: I'll have you disbarred.
1: No, you won't.
3: And you're not withdrawing from this case. You're the judge. Understand?
2: Schiller, I warn you.
3: You decide in Stefani's favor, or I'll have you thrown off the bench.
2: Do you know what you're saying?
3: Every word, Judge.
2: It's ridiculous.
1: Here. Look at these checks made out to cash.
2: Why should they concern me?
1: Look at the endorsement on the back.
2: But I don't see...
1: They're endorsed over to you, Judge Grayson.
3: And notice who signed them.
2: Endorsed over to me? But Hanford and Young, these are their checks.
1: You tried them both and freed them.
2: Of course. The evidence was on their side.
3: Sure, but Hanford and Young are both dead now. From these checks, it looks as if they bribed you to let them go.
2: Where did these checks come from? I never saw them before.
1: I'm your secretary, Judge. I took those checks and had them deposited to your bank account.
3: If necessary, Creevy will swear that you knew all about them. It'll mean your finish as a judge. Disgrace to you and your family.
2: But it's impossible. Both Hanford and Young are dead.
1: Checks are evidence enough.
2: Schiller, all this will do you no good. I'm only the judge. It's the jury that will settle Stefani's fate.
3: You can do plenty, Grayson. You can fix it so that jury never has a chance to go to the jury room.
2: Impossible.
1: Pick on something the district attorney says. Declare a mistrial.
2: That will only delay things. There'll be another trial.
3: Don't worry. By that time, Stefani can take care of the witnesses so there won't be another trial. Besides, there's lots of ways for a smart judge like you who knows all the tricks of law. Influence that jury if you have to. Call a mistrial. Anything.
2: I refuse to be a party to tampering with justice.
1: You're on a spot, Judge.
3: Remember your wife. She's not well.
1: If you're impeached, the scandal will kill her.
2: Yes, Emily. Her heart. 20 years on the bench and now this.
1: The great Judge Grayson. They won't suspect a thing.
3: We'll see you in court tomorrow, Judge. Keep your mind on one thing. That weak heart your wife has. Stefani goes free, or else.
2: Time with non-essentials, Mr. District Attorney. I do not consider this witness of any importance. Call your next witness. Holy cats, Clicker. Looks like Stefani's pretty lucky.
4: He certainly had the best of it so far.
2: Look at Judge Grayson. He looks like he's half dead.
0: Several days after the start of the Stefani trial, Britt Reed burst into his apartment and spoke to Cato, his faithful valet and the only living person to know him as the Green Hornet.
2: Cato.
5: Yes, Mr. Grayson.
2: I've just come from the Stefani trial. Judge Grayson has just called a recess until further notice. Looks like he's going to call it a mistrial.
5: What is that?
2: Oh, when someone tries to influence the jury indirectly by bringing in some matter which doesn't belong, it's a very technical point.
5: Who done that?
2: Well, that's just it. The district attorney mentioned something about Stefani. Usually, no one would notice it. But Judge Grayson immediately jumped on him and said he would have to consider a motion for a mistrial.
5: Is that a bad?
2: Cato, if there's a mistrial, Stefani will get off. I'm sure of it. What puzzles me is Judge Grayson himself.
5: What's wrong with it?
2: Well, Grayson has lost all his old spirit. He looks like a man condemned. There's something behind this, Cato. It appears very much like an attempt to take unfair advantage of blindfolded justice.
5: By who?
2: It's just it, Cato. I don't know whether it's Stefani alone or whether Grayson is in on it, too. But we're going to find out. The mask, Cato, and the gun.
5: Yes, sir. You go out of the Green Hornet?
2: Cato, justice wears a blindfold. But in this case, she may be able to see the scales with the help of the Green Hornet.
0: The curtain falls on the first act of our Green Hornet adventure. Before the next exciting scenes, please permit us to pause for just a few moments.

0: now to continue our story. When a notorious racketeer was brought to trial, the public believed he would at last be found guilty of his crimes. But the racketeer had brought pressure to bear on the judge in his case. He and the judge's crooked secretary had framed the judge so that he was forced to free the racketeer or be disgraced. When the trial was halted for the judge's decision, Britt Reed assumed his role of the Green Hornet to carry out the ends of true justice. It is evening. In the Grayson home, Mrs. Grayson seeks for her husband.
1: John, what's troubling you?
2: It's nothing. Now, won't you please leave me? I have work to do.
1: All right, John.
2: I'm sorry to be so abrupt, but I must decide on this motion for mistrial tonight.
1: Your secretary Creevy is outside. Do you want him?
2: Creevy? No, I don't.
1: John, you won't do anything that isn't right, will you?
2: Of course not. I'm only doing my duty as a judge.
1: I just wanted to be sure. Good night, dear.
2: I could free Stefani right now so easily. And yet, I know it isn't right.
3: Then why are you doing it?
2: What? Who are you?
3: If you free that racketeer, Grayson, you won't be worthy of the position you hold.
2: You're wearing a mask. How did you get in here?
3: Through the French door.
2: If your motive is burglary, I won't.
3: I'm not a burglar.
2: Then why are you here?
3: Grayson, have you ever heard of the Green Hornet?
2: The Green Hornet? You're the Green Hornet?
3: Precisely. What does that name mean to you?
2: Everything that's crooked. You're wanted for every crime up to murder.
3: Yet I've never committed murder.
2: Don't
3: know is that all, Grayson. The Green Hornet has never committed any crime. Unless you call bringing criminals to justice a crime.
2: The law takes care of criminals.
3: Sometimes there are criminals who evade the law. And that's when the Green Hornet steps in. And that's why I'm here now.
2: Stefani sent you here, didn't he?
3: Whatever. Perhaps you're right, Judge. Maybe Stefani did send me here.
2: He's not content to hold those checks over my head as a threat. He sends you here in addition.
3: What checks are you talking about?
2: Don't pretend you don't know. Unless I grant Stefani a mistrial, those checks will be his means of having me disgraced. I'll be turned out of my position as judge.
3: I'm beginning to understand. Blackmail, eh?
2: Worse than blackmail. Those checks will convict me of accepting bribes, even though I never did.
3: You're entirely innocent of such a thing, is that it?
2: Of course I am. Yet Creevy and Stefani between them. But why repeat all this? If you're in with Stefani, you're familiar with his scheme already.
3: Who has those checks? Is it Stefani?
2: Stop all this pretense.
3: Answer me, who has those checks?
2: My secretary, Creevy. If he carried them with him, I'd be tempted to use force to get them back.
3: I see. He has them hidden someplace. His apartment, possibly.
2: I presume.
3: You realize, Grayson, that it's your sworn duty to uphold the law, regardless of any personal consequences that may follow?
2: I'm powerless to do anything. My wife is not well. Any disgrace may be fatal to her.
3: There's only one way to prove yourself an honest judge.
2: Why are you talking this way? You said Stefani sent you.
3: It was you who said that, Judge Grayson, not I. I'm here to aid justice.
2: You and Stefani can't trick me, Hornet. I know very well you're here for one reason. To make certain that I carry out Stefani's wishes.
4: Judge Grayson, I just came in to find out...
3: Out of my way, Grayson.
4: The Green Hornet.
3: Let me go, Grayson.
2: No, you can't go after
3: him. Why not? Isn't that Creevy, your secretary?
2: Please, if you go out there, my wife will see you. She has a weak heart. It might cause serious complications.
3: In that case, Grayson, I'll follow Creevy another way. Through the French door, the same way I came in.
2: Thank heavens you didn't go out there.
3: But remember one thing, Grayson. Don't call the police.
2: I won't.
3: And whatever happens, keep this in mind. Nothing is going to halt Stefani's trial, not even you. His guilt or innocence is a matter for the jury to decide. I'm going to make certain the jury has that chance.
5: What's the idea?
6: What are you doing here at this time of night, Creevy?
5: Thought you were at the judge's home.
6: I just came from there, Stefani. Something happened.
5: You mean Grayson's going to let me out?
6: No, it ain't that. Listen, Stefani. I walked into Grayson's study without knocking, understand?
5: Sure, sure. Why bother to be polite to him when we got him on the spot, huh?
6: It's nothing to laugh about. Do you know who was there?
5: How could I?
6: The Green Hornet.
5: What? The Green Hornet? In with Grayson?
6: I recognized him. That mask he wears. Just like the pictures in the paper.
5: Did he get you?
6: No, he started for me, but I slammed the door. I came over here as fast as I could.
5: The Hornet's in on this. We better watch out. That guy's dynamite.
6: You are not telling me anything new.
5: He might blast our scheme wide open.
6: But I can't figure it, Stefani. Who's he working for?
5: All I know is he ain't working for us. We gotta do something, Creevy, fast.
6: That's why I came here.
5: Did you bring them checks?
6: Oh, don't worry about them, Stefani. They're safe in my apartment.
5: Seth, what do you mean, safe? As long as that Hornet's around, nothing's safe.
6: Yes, you're right. What shall I do?
3: Get over to your place and bring the checks back here.
6: Okay.
3: I'll call Sherman and have him start putting more pressure on Judge Grayson. We gotta have Grayson set me free in a hurry before something goes haywire.
6: Once Grayson declares that mistrial, you're all set, Stefani.
3: Never mind that talk. Get moving. For all we know, the hunter may be at your place right now.
0: Trailing Creevy to Stefani's place in the Black Beauty, Britt Reed stayed only long enough to watch Creevy enter. Then he spun the wheel and headed for the secretary's apartment, arriving there before...

0: Oh, we won't look for the Texcator. 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They're the first things you look for when he sees how upset his place is. Now put out the lights and we'll wait for him to arrive.
1: Rick Reed and Cato hid themselves behind the drapes in Creevy's apartment. Then a short time later...
2: Quiet, Cato. Someone's coming in.
3: Gotta find those chicks before anybody gets at them. Where's that light switch? What the devil? The place is in a mess. The Green Hornet must have been here already. If he found those checks, the game's up. Look in the drawer where I kept them. Why, they're here. The checks just like I left them. Huh. Well, I guess the Green Hornet didn't have anything to do with this.
0: Hand over those checks, Creevy.
3: The Green Hornet.
0: That's exactly right. You recognize me in Judge Grayson's study.
3: Who are you working for, Hornet?
0: For justice, Creevy, but you wouldn't understand that.
3: You can't talk to me that way. I'm Judge Grayson's secretary.
0: You're a crook, Creevy. You're working for Stefani. But this is one time you won't get away with your little plan.
3: How do you know about it?
0: Never mind that. Are you giving me those checks?
3: You want them, Hornet?
4: Try and
0: carelessly, Creevy, your aim was bad.
4: You can't take it. Yes. I can't breathe.
0: He's out. Yeah, I didn't figure on using gas on him. I thought he'd surrender those checks without any fuss.
5: Yeah, checks.
0: Yeah, let me see. Yeah, they're made out to cash deposited in Judge Grayson's account. Well, there's no doubt that if these were made public, it would mean the end of Grayson's career.
5: That mustn't happen.
0: That's up to Grayson himself. If he can't decide to do the right thing, regardless of consequences, he doesn't deserve to be a judge. I'll keep these checks handy.
5: I see.
0: We'll see Grayson presently. First, I'll call Stefani and let him know what's happened. He's expecting a call from Creevy, so he may be a little surprised when he finds out who it is. Stefani?
6: Yeah, who's talking? Is this you, Creevy?
0: This isn't Creevy, but I'm calling from his place.
6: Why don't Creevy call? Put him on the phone.
0: That's impossible. You see, I just had to give Creevy a shot of gas to get certain bits of paper from him.
6: Creevy's been gassed. Hey, who is this? Who's talking?
0: This is the Green Hornet.
6: Oh, you kidding?
0: What's more, I have those checks. The game's up, Stefani. You're finished.
6: No, listen, Hornet. I'll pay you for them checks. I'll pay you plenty. Only don't give them to Judge Grayson.
0: You better start running, Stefani. There's a long stretch in jail waiting for you if you don't. He'll start running, all right. Directly into the hands of the police. They'll make sure he doesn't get away from his own trial.
5: Yes, sir.
0: I'll be interested to learn how Judge Grayson acts when he finds that Stefani has attempted to skip out.
1: Stefani's attempt to jump his bail reached the ears of the reporters. They immediately rushed to Judge Grayson's home and clamored for a statement.
5: Stefani got mad at the cops trying to get away.
7: How about a statement from the judge, Mrs. Grayson?
0: Will this make any difference in the motion for a mistrial?
8: Here's Judge Grayson now.
9: Emily, what are these reporters doing here at this time of night?
7: Judge, Stefani was just caught trying to leave town.
8: Does that mean he has inside information?
0: The only reason he'd leave would be if you decided to continue a trial.
7: Is that it, Judge?
9: I cannot give my decision on that until court opens tomorrow morning. Now, if you'll excuse me, I'm going to my study.
7: But, Judge...
9: Mrs. Grayson will show you out. Good night.
8: We'd better be in court tomorrow, Lowry.
7: You said it, Clicker.
8: You'll have to leave, all of you.
0: All right, come on, Clicker, let's go.
9: I can't understand it. Why should Stefani do a thing like this when he's sure of his release?
0: Perhaps he isn't sure.
9: What? You? You've come back again. What is it this time?
0: I've been waiting here in your study, Judge, while those reporters were outside trying to interview you.
9: Is this more of Stefani's work?
0: I don't know what you mean.
9: He isn't fool enough to try to jump bail while he has those checks.
0: Suppose the checks were gone. Suppose they weren't in his possession any longer.
9: But that's ridiculous.
0: Is it?
9: Look here. If Stefani thinks he has me in the palm of his hand completely enough for a farce like this, he's mistaken. He's gone too far.
0: What are you going to do about it?
9: You weren't pointing that gun at me.
0: Gun is used only for my own protection. I can't afford to be captured.
9: I can well believe that.
0: You haven't answered my question yet. How about Stefani? Does his trial go on?
9: If it's any of your business, Stefani's trial will go on.
0: Even if it means your disgrace?
9: Do you see this envelope on my desk?
0: Yes.
9: That envelope contains my resignation. I wrote it an hour ago, before I knew Stefani was going to run out.
0: Why?
9: Because I had decided that Stefani's case would go on. After that, I shall resign.

0: envelope contains my statement.
1: Open it up.
0: Why should I?
1: And if you won't, I'll open it for you. Look inside.
0: Why, that's not my resignation. It looks like... These are the canceled checks. The ones Stefani threatened to use against me. Where did they come from?
1: I put them there.
0: You?
1: I came here to make certain Stefani's trial would go on.
0: You read my resignation.
1: While you were outside with the reporters. That resignation was proof that you intended doing the honest thing, Judge Grayson. Proof that you refused to aid lawbreakers.
0: I always shall, no matter what the consequences.
1: And that's why I removed that resignation, Judge Grayson. There's no longer any need for you to resign.
0: I don't know what to say. How to thank you?
1: Burn those checks, Grayson, and you'll have nothing to fear. As for thanking me, I'll have all the thanks I need when Stefani gets what's coming to him.
0: He will. The jury will see to that.

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0: down.
1: Yes, there's coffee pot freshness in every cup of Maxwell House.
2: Here, do you know something? 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
3: Might look the same, but they don't taste the same.
2: Ah, you can't tell the difference.
3: Well, I can. The cheap one's yours.
4: Birdseye. Somehow other beef burgers just don't taste the same.

0: The woman was stringing scarlet willy-willy seeds into a barbaric necklace. The man was idly looking through a basket of unmounted photographic prints. The drooping branches of the hull tree shut out the glare of the late afternoon sun, and the fluttering leaves were backgrounded by a purple-blue horizon, from which long lines of white surf came rolling in, curling nearer and nearer until they washed softly up the sand to the line of rocks. The man continued to toss the prints over idly. Suddenly he stopped and bent forward. He bent forward over one of them. His expression was at first one of amazement. This changed into fear, and then disbelief illumined his face as he turned to the woman.
1: Where did you get this one?
0: This is a true story. I shall not name the person who recounted it to me. I have no proof of its authenticity. I merely offer it to you as something quite unbelievable, and yet it happened. Hawaii, under the hull tree.

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3: Where?
4: Where?
3: Yes.
4: I took it.
3: No, I mean this one.
4: I see it. Certainly I took it, photographed it.
3: You couldn't have.
4: Well, I did.
3: When did you take it?
4: What on earth's the matter with you? If I said...
3: When?
4: About 3 weeks ago. The morning they went away.
0: And the woman tied the thread of the necklace and then wrapped the long line of red round and round her white throat, like three scarlet gashes.
3: Here? They were here. These people.
4: Yes. See, they posed under that coconut tree over there. The one with the big vine hanging down.
0: And the man turned and gazed at the tree and at the great leaves of the swinging, swaying vine. And his finger touched the picture where the same giant spray swayed over the heads of the two peoples.
3: What was their name?
4: Odd. Why? I mean, I suppose I knew their name. I was just going to say it. It didn't come. I've forgotten. I shall think of it in a moment. Wait, it was...
3: Yes?
4: Let me see. Began with an A. No. Yes, I think it did begin with an A. Oh, well, I can't remember it now. I'll tell you when it comes to me. No, hurry, is
3: there? Yes, there is. I want to know the name.
4: Then you'll have to go up to the office and ask. I can't remember. What in the world so exciting about them anyway, huh? I'm not accustomed to sharing attention with anyone. Certainly not with a photograph.
0: And the man got up and started across the lawn under the banyan tree toward the hotel entrance. The woman looked after him and then at the basket. Then she too rose, picked up the photograph, and followed the man.
3: You must remember them. They stayed here. I've just seen a photograph of them.
5: Well, there are so many coming and going all the time.
3: Yes, but... Ah, wait. Here.
4: Have you?
3: Have you got the photograph?
4: What was the name? Yes.
3: Here. You see them? Photograph down there, under the heart tree. Hmm? Who are they?
5: Oh. Why, that was Mr. and Mrs. Mr. and Mrs. Wait. Here, it's in the register. They came here about, let me see, by the middle of March. Let me see.
3: But can't you find them?
4: I can't understand why you're so anxious. Huh? I think my necklace is pretty. Willy see?
5: That's queer. I can't find the name. I know it if I saw it. I wonder what boat they came on.
4: They came from the Orient.
3: What?
5: Yeah. They came on the... March. They must have come on the Korea. Here they are, the Korea people. Foster, Martin, Kudahai, Abercrombie. What's this name? Henry got the writing.
4: Hmm? Tortolot. No, those weren't the ones. I remember the Tortolot.
5: Ah, wait. Mr. Westren,
6: mm-hmm.
5: What... could you help us, sir? Some people here.
6: Oh, hello. Enjoying your stay?
3: Who were these people? Weather's... Their name, do you remember?
6: Oh.
3: Yeah, I want to know their name, you see. Nobody...
6: Oh, yeah, I remember.
3: Yeah?
6: Yeah, what was their name? Nope, forgotten. Still, just look it up in the book, Miss...
5: We can't find it, Mr. Westren. It doesn't seem to be here.
6: Well, it must be. What room do they have?
5: I think... Second floor. No. Third. 312, perhaps. I don't know.
3: Well, someone in this hotel.
5: I think I remembered on the third floor, though.
6: But I remember them. Give me the book, Miss. Thank you.
5: The Korea. They must have come on the Korea. There. Those are the people. See?
6: Yeah.
5: Foster, Martin.
3: Oh, in the whole hotel. What about the waiter?
4: Tell me why it's so important. Is it important?
3: Yes. Vitally important.
6: I know their name as well as I know my own, too. They came by way of the Orient. We're here for 3 or 4 weeks. Why, they only went away a short time ago. Isn't it strange? I can't think of their name. The woman had a white scar on her neck. Queer old-fashioned thing she was.
3: Pardon?
6: Nope.
3: What about her?
6: Oh, kind of old-fashioned. Funny, you know, she was sweet pretty. Well, I mean, we must have passed that name 6 times here. I thought I'd recognize it at a glance.
3: You can't any of you remember their names, nor which room they stayed in. You can't find anything about them in the book? They've only been gone 3 weeks.
5: Well, I can't remember either, and I haven't nearly as much to think of as they have. Not nearly.
6: Well, I must be... Kitchens. I'll let you know the moment I remember it. The name. If I do... Oh.
5: Oh, Mrs. De Courtney. Excuse me. Mrs. De Courtney, the reservation for the
6: restaurant. This is...
4: Never mind. Let's go back to the Hartree.
3: Tell me about those people.
4: There isn't much to tell. They came from the Orient.
0: The woman's fingers were playing with the scarlet seeds. The man was leaning far back in the low chair. He stared away beyond the purple-blue horizon. He shielded his eyes from the sun.
4: They were queer people.
3: In what way were they queer?
4: Well, they were sort of ripped from wrinkles. That's the only way I can describe them. As if they'd been asleep for 20 years.
3: 20 years?
4: Yes, 20 years. I know, because their clothes were exactly like my aunt's wedding clothes. This is 1924. My aunt was married just 20 years ago and kept her whole trousseau for sentiment's sake. She let us take some dresses once for fancy dress ball. They were exactly like this woman's clothes. Same sleeves, shirt in two places with a wide lace ruffle at the elbow. Skirts gathered all the way around the waist. Sort of bolero jacket effect, little ruffly thing. Her hair, too.
3: Her hair?
4: Same little smooth waves like Auntie's pictures.
3: What else?
4: Her face was small and sweet. You can see in the photograph.
3: Yeah, I can see.
4: Funny, rusty little voice. I remember... Oh, yes, she had some spots on the shoulder of the dress or suit she was traveling in. Grey it was, and you can see them, spots, in the picture. Carnation doesn't quite cover them. Mm. She wouldn't send to the cleaners in case it got spoiled. She wanted to wait until she got home. Said her grandmother had a recipe for a cleaning fluid or something. She was so worried about those silly spots. She kept dabbing at them with her handkerchief as if she could rub them off.
3: Go on. All you can remember.
4: Well, she wasn't young. 34, 35. Her face was so sweet and happy. And yet...
3: Yes?
4: She always had this look as if... sort of expression of...
3: Of waiting?
4: Yes. That's it. What's the matter? What is it?
3: Oh, I don't think I can explain. It's impossible.
4: What is? Look, I wish...
0: The man's knuckles were gripping the chair until they showed white. He was staring out to sea with the same worried, unbelieving look as before. Suddenly, the woman was very disturbed. She glanced at the photograph. It was just an ordinary photograph. The people in it were ordinary enough. Or were they?

0: I feel like a new man. 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
5: Four or five very small, tawny Hawaiian children had gathered on the shoreward end of the pier, where, with much giggling and splashing, they discarded their haulkas and overalls and were paddling joyously in the clear water, carefully out of range of the hotel office. The man and the woman sat as before, under the hau tree.
1: She seemed to be waiting. But what for? Here.
6: You talk to her often?
1: Hmm.
6: What did she talk about?
1: I don't know. She was the sort of woman who never says anything to be remembered. We just talked.
6: And the man?
1: Same period, 20 years back. He had a sort of drooping moustache and wore his hair brushed up like Uncle's when he was married. And his trousers were too short and too tight. The toes of his shoes were thin, and the ties he wore round his neck, they were funny. She was most interesting, though, if either of them could be called interesting. This waiting thing about her, as if it had got to be a habit, you know. She was always ready to talk. She was quiet and quite quaint. Quite quaint, something like the beginning of a Victorian poem or something. Sometimes she'd get a bit embarrassed when you talked to her. Her little hands used to go up to her neck. It was made of coral. Her hands were very thin, white. She said the necklace belonged to her grandmother. It was very old.
6: Did they tell you where they came from?
1: Yes, I told you, from the Orient. They'd been round the world.
6: No, what was their home? Where was it?
1: They were from South Africa.
6: Where?
1: Safe, I think. Somewhere, Windberg or somewhere. I don't know, I can't remember.
5: And after that, they were quiet for a very long time. The woman sat waiting to be told something remarkable. She knew that she would be told something remarkable, but she felt she had to wait for the man to choose his time. Finally, the woman spoke.
1: Well?
6: They lived in my town. Brunfort, not Windberg. He was my uncle. My mother's brother. His father kept a small bookshop. Books, pictures, things, you know. He'd fought in the war. The Kaffir Wars, too, way back. The family was all English originally, but they reckoned they'd given up on the old country and were more for the Union than anybody. My uncle's father had many a fist fight with the Boers to prove he was so truly integrated. He always lost, apparently. They never went back to England to live. My uncle took charge of the store when his father died. He was 16 then. His mother died 2 years after. He was the only one of the family left. He'd always intended to marry Jenny. She was his sweetheart when they were babies, before he was 8 years old. When he was eight, his uncle came back from around the world, and the boys sat on the old, stiff haircloth sofa, covered in animal skins, and listened. He was fascinated by all the tales he heard of the other countries, India, Ceylon, Australia, and the Far East. His uncle took him on his knee and asked him what he was going to do when he got to be a man. Marry Jenny and go round the world on our wedding trip, he said.
1: He was your uncle, the man in the photograph?
6: And that was his one ambition from then on. He and Jenny discussed their trip, discussed it and discussed it, day in and day out. They knew they were going when Johannes was grown up. Johannes, you see. All the children were given names like that. Although the family remained essentially English, they sort of pushed Englishness away. No one even called him Joe. He was too earnest. He was always my Uncle Johannes. And when the shop was completely his, he began putting away every possible penny towards the tour. He and Jenny had made up their minds, no matter how long they had to wait, they wouldn't marry until they'd saved enough money for the journey. Jenny was a MacDonald. They went out to Africa, the family did, in the middle of the last century, and there were MacDonalds of Scottish ancestry who couldn't say a word of English, spoke Afrikaans all the time, knew no other language.
1: So, they saved for the trip. Did they...
6: It was very slow, the saving, in a little town like Brantford. But they never faltered. Jenny did hand-painted china, which sold in the shop at Christmas time. She took classes at school, painting classes, little watercolors, green woolly trees and white woolly clouds and little gray woolly rocks, wooden sheep and cattle and Noah's Ark sort of people. I've got some of them back home.
1: And then?
6: And between times, they studied maps and made up itineraries, read history and travel so they'd be ready to get the most out of their trip. There were years and years of this. Good years when quite a lot was added to the little hoard in the bank. Bad years when there were droughts and fires and new roofs to be put on. Then the savings were drawn upon. Jenny was 30 before she began making her trousseau. They thought it would be only about another 2 years then. I used to go sit with her and watch her work. I used to see how she made her little drawings on china, and I used to watch her sewing her dresses. She made them all herself. She gathered the sleeves in little lines of gathers with puffs between, and gathered in the skirts all round, and the little ruffles for the trimmings on the shoulders.
1: And then?
6: Well, it wasn't just 2 years. It was five. Uncle Johannes was sick for 3 months, and he had to hire a clerk and pay doctor's bills. It was 5 years. I helped Jenny pick out the grey material for her travelling dress. I was 14 then. And I'm 34 now. And she and Uncle Johannes were my dearest friends.
1: Wait a minute. You were 14 and...
6: I'll tell you. I'd spent hours with them over the maps and railway guides and things, the steamship schedules, everything. All the neighbours helped, the De Bruyns and the Worsthazens and the MacDonalds. It was going to be a wonderful journey. She was going to have a wedding dress and a travelling dress in one. It was marvellous.
1: And they went then?
6: They were married one morning in May. Uncle Johannes gave me grandfather's watch that morning. I said goodbye to them at the church door. I didn't dare go to the station with them. I ran home and hid amongst the mealies for hours, long, long after I heard their train whistle for the crossing. Then after a long while, I heard a horse come galloping along. It was coming fast.
5: The man straightened in his chair. On his face there was a faraway, sad expression, as if remembering great disasters to loved ones. The sun was setting out by the point of the Waianae Range, and the water had turned to orange and crimson, and there were orange and crimson flecks in the clear sky above the grey-black streak of the horizon, and on the woman's white dress, and in her eyes as she bent forward to listen to what the man was saying.
6: The man who rode the horse was in a very bad condition. He'd had a fright.
7: The guy was an ongeluk. Die ochtend train. Baie van die waans is uitgebrand. Hulle probeer nou help kry.
6: I ran to the station and flung myself aboard just as the breakdown train pulled out. There was no time to stop to put me off. There'd been a collision with a freight train. The carriages had all burned except one, the passenger cab. And that had been wrecked. Those who'd been taken out were lying on the grass by the side of the track. I found my Uncle Johannes. And his Jenny. Uncle Johannes was propped up against a big rock. Jenny was half leaning, half lying against him. There were three red gashes across her throat, and she was trying to wipe the spots from the shoulder of her traveling frock with her handkerchief. Weak, ineffectual, artificial little movements. There was no expression at all in her eyes. She made only a few little movements after I came. Such poor, useless little movements, and then it was all over.
1: You mean she died?
6: Yes, she died then.
1: And the man?
6: Uncle Johannes was leaning back against the rock and breathing only once in a great while, looking at her. And when the little movement stopped, he looked up at me. He hadn't looked at me before, but he knew I was there. He spoke only once before he died.
1: And he said?
8: It isn't the end. I've got to begin all over again. Somewhere. Somehow. But I'm going to take Jenny around the world.
1: Yet.
8: I'm going to take Jenny around the world.
6: I have Grandfather's watch here. You see? And in the back, here's the photograph taken on the way to the station on their wedding day. The photographer turned it over to me. It's them, isn't it? The two who stayed here.
1: Yes, it's them.
8: I'm going to take Jenny around the world.
1: Let's go in. Let's go where the lights are.

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2: 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But Lillian Hamilton has a crystal ball, and she watches her own future and is frightened and repelled. 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
2: 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Transcribed in future tense.
3: Dimension.

0: Can you predict what will come in 100 years, or in 10, or in the next minute? Some people think they can. Nuclear scientists, mathematicians, astronomers, biologists, they'll predict the shape of the future. Why? Because they make the future. Because they see beyond the known dimensions of time and space into the unknown. Dimension X. It was in the year of 1982 that spacemen first discovered the Great Galactic Barrier. In the past 10 years, rocket travel to the moon and the nearer planets had become commonplace. And then men fixed their sights on a more distant star, the remote planet known as Volta. 5 exploratory ships went out, and none came back, each in turn disappearing mysteriously at the same vanishing point, at an invisible wall somewhere in the vast outer reaches that became known as the wrecker of spaceships, the Galactic Reef. And yet the explorers refused to admit defeat. It was on June the 2nd, 1987, that the rocket Star Cloud made ready for takeoff, the 6th to attempt to crack the barrier and win through to Volta.
1: I don't suppose you'd want the ship's doctor out here on the bridge during blast off.
2: I think not, Smitty.
1: All right, then. I'll be in the sick bay counting vitamin pills if you need me. Good luck, Lewis.
2: Thank you, Smitty. Lieutenant Collier.
3: Yes, sir.
2: You're relieved. You better get down to navigation control and take over.
3: Yes, sir.
2: Oh, Lieutenant.
3: Yes, sir.
2: We've never flown together before. This is your first flight in a space vessel as big as the Star Cloud, isn't it?
3: Yes, sir. But I was trained in oversized jobs at the Naval Academy.
2: Well, if you're half as good a navigator as your father was, you'll do fine.
3: Thank you, sir. You were old shipmates, weren't you?
2: Old shipmates? I served under them in the first rocket that ever got back to its base in one piece. We flew that mission in a tin can not much better than a primitive guided missile. I almost went along on the last trip your father made to the barrier. Too bad about that.
3: Yes, sir.
2: Now, that's all, Collier. I'll bus you when you get down to nav control. Lieutenant Paulson.
4: Yes, sir.
2: Get me ground control tower on the radio. I want to talk to Colonel Harrison.
4: Spark says the circuit up now, Captain. Go ahead, sir. I patched in our bridge speaker.
2: Colonel Harrison.
5: Yes, Captain.
2: We're standing by for takeoff in 60 seconds.
5: Good. The field is cleared of all personnel. We'll try to reestablish radio contact immediately after takeoff. In any event, there'll be a 24-hour ground monitor.
2: Fine.
5: Good luck. I hope you make it.
2: Thank you. Bridge to navigation control.
6: Nav control, Collier.
2: Ready, Lieutenant?
6: We're ready, Captain. The course is in the integrator for takeoff at 1200 hours.
2: All right. Stand by for blastoff. Bridge to engine room. Fire up your rocket chambers. Take off at exactly 1200 hours. I'll read you off. 20 seconds. 19, 18, 17, 16.
7: Condition red.
2: Hold it,
7: condition
2: please. Hold
7: red.
2: Who turned in that alarm?
7: We uncovered a stowaway, sir.
2: Stowaway? Where, Masters?
7: Hiding in 6th Bay. Dr. Smithson found him.
2: Have him brought up to the bridge. Engine room, kill your rockets and stand by.
5: Person, this is Colonel Harrison at ground control. What's holding you up?
2: Trouble.
5: What's the matter with you?
2: What's the matter with you? There's a stowaway aboard.
5: Stowaway?
2: Yes, I thought your men were supposed to police this base. What's the matter with you?
5: All right, Captain, take it easy.
2: You know what this delay can do to us, don't you? 1 minute later, takeoff can throw us a million miles off course. We'll have to reintegrate the whole work.
5: Well, look, how long do you think it'll take?
2: Don't bother me for a while. I'm busy. Stupid idiot.
3: Captain Thornton.
2: Oh, come in, Smitty.
3: Here's your stove.
2: I'll court-martial the... Charlie.
8: Can you use a good radio man, Skipper?
9: See you two have met.
8: Met? The Skipper and me made 50 trips to the moon together. Didn't we, Captain?
2: Charlie, if you wanted to come along, why didn't you volunteer?
8: I did, Skipper. They turned me down.
2: What's wrong with you?
8: Acceleration bend.
2: Oh.
8: They said my arteries wouldn't stand another trip.
2: Well, I'm sorry to hear that.
8: But they're wrong, sir. I got one more good trip in me. Now listen, Captain. You know these green kids don't know the first thing about space radio operations. You put a man like me on, I'll be getting your bedtime story for Mars.
2: Now listen, Charlie, you know the regulations as well as I do. I can't take you much as I'd like to.
8: Colonel Harrison will murder me for this.
2: Oh, I'm sorry, Charlie. I'll have to put you aground. I'll tell you what. I'll ask Harrison to put you on as ground radio contact. It'll seem as if you were right here with us.
8: He won't do it, sir.
2: He'd better, or I'll have him busted to corporal for letting you sneak aboard. Now, you'd better be off, Charlie. Masters.
7: Yes, sir.
2: I'm sending this man aground. Give him time to clear the launching platform.
7: Yes, sir.
2: So long, Charlie. I'm really sorry.
8: Good luck, Skipper. I thought you were going to have him drawn and quartered.
2: If it had anybody else, I would have, Smitty. But Charlie, well, he's kind of special. Been with me since my first command, when we began the regular run to the moon. If he wanted to come along this time, well, it's only through loyalty to me.
1: You know, Lewis, I didn't realize it before, but you're almost human.
2: Bilge. Navigation, Lieutenant Collier, you there?
9: Captain Cole, Collier.
2: Lieutenant, how badly are we fouled up? Can you recalculate the course, or shall I cancel the takeoff?
9: I've already plotted a new course on the integrator, sir.
2: Good.
9: Can we take off in exactly 2 minutes?
2: 2 minutes?
9: Yes, sir. If we can, all we need to correct is for only a 1 degree deflection. I can do that before we breach the stratosphere.
2: That's quick work. Are you sure?
9: Positive, sir.
2: Well, all right, Collier. I'm putting it in your hands. We'll blast off on your signal.
1: Lewis, isn't that a lot of responsibility for a young green officer?
2: Yes, but if he can't do his job, I'd rather find out now than at the galactic barrier. Bridge to engine room. Prepare to blast off on navigator signal.

0: How are we doing, Collier?
1: Coming on the bearing, sir. 4, 3, 2, 0. We've intersected the course vector.
0: Good work, Collier.
1: The course is corrected, sir. Ready to go into atomic overdrive anytime you say.
0: All right, stand by.
2: Now hear this. Now hear this. 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
0: Bridge to engine room. 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
3: Rockets out.
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3: Number one ready.
0: Fire up number two.
3: Number two ready.
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0: Right. Go into overdrive on the count of zero.
1: 5 seconds, Captain.
0: 3, 2.
1: Two.
0: One.
1: One.
0: Zero.
1: Zero.
0: How are we doing, Collier?
1: On course, sir. She's running hot and true.
0: Well, my compliments, Lieutenant.
1: Thank you, sir.
0: This job would have done your father credit. He was one of the best navigation officers I ever saw.
1: Thanks, sir.
0: Now start your gyros and put her on robot control. The bridge is yours, Mr. Collier. If you need me, I'll be in Dr. Smithson's office.
1: Yes, sir.
4: Got us off the ground.
0: You can thank young Collier for that. Chip off the old block.
4: You know his father?
0: Matter of fact, I knew him very well. First-rate spaceman.
4: Is he the one who...
0: Yes. He was lost in the galactic barrier on the second ship we sent out to Volta.
4: Lewis, just what do you think this galactic barrier is?
0: Your guess is as good as mine, Doc. All I know is that 5 ships have gone into it. None of them have come back out.
4: How about Miss Strobik's theory that it's a time warp in space, that the ships reach it and slip into another dimension?
0: Rubbish. My theory is that the galactic barrier is nothing more than a radioactive layer of some kind.
4: What makes you say that?
0: Well, we know that radar signals bounce off it like they were hitting an invisible glass wall. And we know that it destroys our ships and crews in some way. But there's no other logical explanation.
4: What makes you think we can get through it, Lewis?
0: Because we're ready for it. The others weren't. The entire hull is completely shielded with lead. We can crack through any radioactive cloud ever detected. Besides, we're equipped with some new UHF radio devices that should enable us to maintain radio contact with Earth. Nothing can happen. Absolutely nothing.
4: Who are you trying to convince?
0: Myself, I suppose.
4: Lewis, you've had your share of glory. First skipper to reach the moon back in 1962.
0: Yeah.
4: You could have retired. Why are you risking this trip?
0: Because 5 ships are missing. And men like Prentiss and Marketson and young Collier's father. I'm tired of seeing good men fed into that meat chopper.
4: Then why are we going?
0: We haven't any choice, Smitty. We're in a race, the kind of race where men and ships are expendable. According to Interspace Code, the first nation to reach Volta can claim it.
4: Personally, I want no part of it.
0: Doc, there are a dozen nations who feel very differently about that.
4: I know. You're right, of course. Well, at least it won't be boring. I'll have to play physician morale builder and mother substitute for 112 slightly nervous men.
0: Your morale doesn't sound too good, Doc.
4: As morale officer, I can state without fear of contradiction, it is terrible. And something tells me that as we approach that galactic barrier, I'm not going to be alone.
0: Hello, Earth. Hello, Earth. Captain Thorson of the Star Cloud calling Earth. Star Cloud to Earth. Can you read me?
5: Hello, Star Cloud. Hi, Captain.
0: Charlie. Well, I see they haven't court-martialed you yet.
5: Oh, sir. Thanks to you.
0: That's good to hear you. You can read us the funny papers on Sunday morning.
5: Right.
0: How's our signal?
5: Strong. Clear as a bell.
0: Well, here's our log report for Colonel Harrison. Ready?
5: Shoot.
0: June 2nd, 1987. 4 weeks out from Earth. Running through, no radiation. Operation normal. Still making our approach to the galactic barrier. That's all, Charlie. See you later.
5: Good luck, Captain. I sure wish I was with you.
0: How's the morale, Smitty?
4: Well, men know we're getting closer to the barrier. They're beginning to show a little tension, Lewis.
0: How's their physical condition? Any sickness?
4: About half the crew has come down with space blues.
0: I was afraid of that. Bad?
4: Oh, same as usual. Lips and hands with a bluish cast. Eyes are sensitive to infrareds.
0: I don't know. When I first started flying these tin cans, nobody ever heard of space blues.
4: There's a theory it's caused by the terrific acceleration of the atomic overdrive. Mm. The change in gravity affects the circulation.
0: And what do you think?
4: Oh, I think it's psychosomatic. I've noticed that the same men who get space blues under tension on a ship tend to get blue coloration back on Earth when they're upset. I guess it's an occupational disease of space navigators.
0: You think it's just nerves, then?
4: I don't know. Young Collier's got a bad case. Yes, I think it's tension from overwork.
0: Yeah. Maybe you need some vitamins.
4: Lewis, when will you realize that vitamins are not a panacea for all the troubles of mankind?

0: Sir, I understand you've relieved me from duty.
1: Dr. Smithson says you aren't looking very well, Collier. I'm just giving you a rest.
0: But, sir, I feel perfectly able to continue.
1: Your lips were as blue as Minnetonka.
0: Captain, I'd like to remain at my post.
1: Now, don't be so foolhardy, Lieutenant.
0: I'm not being foolhardy, sir. You see, I have a special personal reason for wanting this expedition to reach Volta.
1: Well, your father?
0: Yes, sir, my father.
1: You think he might still be alive?
0: Sir, I have to find out what happened.
1: I think I understand. Very well, Collier. Report back to duty.

0: What's the reading, Paul?
1: We're getting a +5 radar bounce now. It's coming off the barrier almost as fast as we send it out.
0: What's the interval?
1: 0.3 seconds.
0: Shortening, simple.
1: This rate will hit the wall in the next few minutes.
0: All right. Alert the crew. Sound general quarters.
2: Now, here it is. Condition red. We are now approaching the galactic barrier. All hands to stations. All radiation detectors to be fully manned. Full security will prevail until further notice. That is all.
0: Paulson.
3: Asher.
0: Radar bounces up to +6. We better try to make final contact with Earth. Is Spark still trying to raise the base?
1: Yes, sir, but he's not having much luck.
0: Huh?
1: It'll be some interference.
0: Well, that's the radio room now. Yes? You've got him?
1: Well, cut in on the bridge speaker. The captain will take it from here.
4: Hello, Star Cloud to Earth. Can you hear me, Earth?
5: Hello, Skipper. I can barely read you. We're getting heavy static from sunspots.
4: That's not sunspots. We're right on the galactic barrier. Getting a +7 radar bounce. Expect to hit the barrier almost any second now.
5: Good luck, Skipper.
4: Look, Charlie, stick with us, will you? We're switching to the automatic center now so you can track us in.
5: Okay.
4: If we crack the barrier and come through still in one piece, I'll try to get back to you on the high-frequency band.
5: Thank you, Skipper. Don't worry. I'll be waiting.
4: So long, Charlie.
5: So long, Starcross.
1: We must be getting awfully close now, Captain. Heck, was bouncing back. Almost beating the signal.
0: And when they coincide, hold on to your hat. That's when we run into the wall.
1: Any second.
0: Hold on.
1: Here goes nothing.
0: Here it comes.
6: What? Nothing happened.
7: We made it.
6: We made it, Captain.
8: No radiation, no time.
9: Condition red. Radiation detected. Condition red. Radiation detected.
10: Holy mackerel. Look at the needle on that indicator.
11: Paulson.
12: I see it, Captain. Picking up radiation like crazy.
11: What's it like?
10: It's a strong impulse.
11: What kind?
10: I don't know, sir. Too long for a cosmic ray and too short for UHF. The ship's lousy with it.
13: Man, your battle station!
4: The Paulson, track it down. Triangulate it and make it fast. I want a directional fist.
10: Yes, sir.
4: And Jerome.
14: Yes, sir.
4: We're picking up radioactivity. Is it the fission chambers?
14: No leak here, sir.
4: I'll take your gauges.
14: Nothing here, Captain. Must be coming from outside.
4: Damage control.
14: Yes, sir.
4: Is radiation penetrating the lead field?
14: Haven't found anything yet, sir.
4: Well, keep at it. Paulson, how are you doing?
10: I've got a fix, Captain.
4: What is it?
10: I'll have to check my figures.
4: Well, hurry up.
10: The angle is coming.
4: Come on, man, for Pete's sake. What's the radiation from?
10: It's coming from inside the ship.
4: That's impossible.
10: Oh, sir, I checked it twice.
4: Well, it's got to be the engines.
10: If it is, we're finished.
4: Engine room.
14: Yes, sir.
4: That radiation must be in the overdrive pile.
14: No, sir. It isn't here, sir.
4: Are you, sir?
14: Yes, sir.
4: All right, keep checking. Well, only one thing left to do. Paulson, get a Geiger counter. We're going to start combing this ship in spite inch.
10: Yes, sir.
4: Turn it on.
10: Yes, sir.
4: Ready, Captain. We'll check the atomic guns first. Come on. We'll cut through the office quarters to ordnance.
10: Yes, sir.
4: Through here.
10: Wait a minute, sir.
4: Huh? What is it?
10: Signal is weaker now.
4: Yeah. Let's go back.
10: Hold it, hold it.
4: Seems strongest right about here.
10: Doesn't make sense.
4: Whose cabin is this?
10: Lieutenant Collier.
4: Collier!
10: Oh, he's down in nav control, sir.
4: Well, drive the door.
10: It's not locked, sir. This is in here, all right. Listen to that counter.
15: It's strongest over here.
4: Open that wall cabinet.
15: It's locked, sir.
4: I'll smash it. Cut off the Geiger counter.
6: Well, what do you make of this, Paulson?
10: Well, it looks like some sort of portable transmitter, sir. Must be foreign manufacture. I don't recognize the calibration symbols at all. I've never seen anything like it.
6: Which raises a small question. What is Lieutenant Collier doing with a transmitter in his cabin?
10: I don't know, sir.
0: Well, I intend to find out, Paulison. Get down to nav control and bring Collier up to the bridge on the double.
7: Then we better find some way to shut this thing off first.
0: I know a way.

0: Lieutenant Collier, I'm going to ask a few simple questions.
1: Yes, sir.
0: And I want a few simple answers.
1: Yes, sir.
0: What were you doing with the transmitter in your cabin?
1: Transmitter, Captain.
0: You know nothing about it?
1: No, sir, I don't.
0: Do you recognize these calibration symbols?
1: No, sir.
0: Can you think of how it might have been placed in your cabin without your knowing it?
1: No, sir, unless someone came in while I was on duty.
0: Well, would that have been possible?
1: Well, I suppose so. Well, if someone had a key.
0: I found your cabin door unlocked.
1: I meant a key to the wall cabinet.
0: I didn't say the wall cabinet.
1: Oh, what? Well, you, sir, I...
0: You what, Lieutenant? How could you have known it was in the wall cabinet?
1: Well, I just assumed.
0: Lieutenant Collier, I find it hard to believe you would lie. Having known and respected your father and having observed the way you handled your job. However, I intend to get to the root of this thing. May I have your wristwatch, Lieutenant?
1: Sir?
0: Your wristwatch.
1: Here you are, sir.
0: Follison, turn on that Geiger counter.
2: Yes, sir.
0: Now hold this watch next to it.
2: Yes, sir.
0: That's all. Lieutenant, if you hadn't any close contact with that transmitter, how do you explain the radioactivity of this watch?
1: I don't, sir.
0: I think you'd better. To whom were you sending those signals?
3: Condition red. Condition red.
1: There's your answer, Captain.
0: What is this, Collier?
3: Alien spaceship approaching. Alien spaceship approaching.
0: Collier, who's aboard that ship? All right, now talk.
1: Very well, Captain. My mission seems completed.
0: Your mission? Are you admitting that you're an agent of a foreign power?
1: I am stating it.
0: What nation?
1: No nation, Captain.
0: What?
1: I am an agent of the Voltan government.
0: The what?

0: Are you so stupid that you think your people are the only ones who can invade another planet?
1: Lieutenant, what do you mean?
0: We've had agents operating on Earth since 1945.
1: I don't believe you.
0: What do you think happened to those five ships, Captain? Where do you suppose we got our information?
1: Well, your language, your culture, family background.
2: Your appearance, you look like...
0: Like Commander Collier? Is that so surprising, Captain? We had a living model.
3: I ought to kill you.
0: That would be very foolish, Captain. I would advise you to surrender without delay.
4: Alien ship now coming into ordnance range.
5: I'll deal with you later, Collier. Paulison.
6: Yes, sir.
5: Put this man in irons and take him away.
7: Don't worry, sir. We'll take good care of him. Hutner!
5: Hutner! Gunnery.
8: Gunnery, Atkinson.
5: What's the range?
8: 10,000 meters. They're closing fast.
5: What's your guns on radar tracking?
8: Tracking. Coming on the bearing.
5: Fire. Fire, Richardson. Did you hear me? Fire! What's the matter down there? Did you hear me? Richardson, answer me!
1: What? Who?
0: It's no use to shout, Captain.
5: Collier. How did you get loose? Where's Paulison?
0: Lieutenant Paulison is dead.
5: All stations, Lieutenant Collier has escaped. Seize him, men!
0: Don't waste your breath, Captain. Your men can't hear you.
5: What?
0: Those still alive are my men.
5: You're lying.
0: No, Captain. Every ship that has ever left Earth was controlled by a Voltaire crew.
5: That's impossible. Those were hand-picked men.
0: Hand-picked by us.
5: I don't believe you.
0: Then why not call for help?
9: Carpenter, Robinson, Daly, report. Carpenter! Robinson! Daly! Report.
0: You see, Captain, it is quite useless. The Star Cloud will be taken to Volta for, shall we say, further experimentation.
3: I see. Of course, there's one thing you haven't counted on.
0: And just what is that, Captain?
3: This room!
5: Are you in there, Lieutenant Carpenter?
3: They can't all be dead. There must be one alive.
5: Smitty! Dr. Smithson! Smitty!
3: Oh, Smitty. What have they done to you?
10: Those
3: dirty... Don't talk.
10: I must think, Bruce. That much time. Those space blues.
3: Space blues? What is it, Smitty? What are you trying to tell me?
10: All men with space blues. Voltan.
3: Here, let me help you.
10: No, Lewis. Get message back to Earth. Voltan, fifth column. Watch out for space blues.
3: Smitty.
11: Captain Thorson. You can't hide from us now. Come back to the bridge and surrender. Or my men will come and get you.
0: Oh, yeah?
11: Captain Thorson!
3: Hello. Star Cloud calling Earth. Please, God, let me through before it's too late. Hello. Star Cloud to Earth. Come in, please. Come in.

0: Hello?
1: Hey, hear me, darling.
0: Skipper, is that you?
1: Yes, my friend.
0: It's coming in a little louder now, Skip. Keep sending.
1: Thank God, darling. Now listen to me. Not much time. Get word to Colonel Harris. Crew, use the name. Most of the crew members, Voltan.
0: What?
1: Voltan.
0: Spell that.
1: V-O-L-T.
0: Voltan?
1: That's right. That's from the planet Voltan.
0: Skipper, are you all right?
1: Look, darling, this is serious. They'll be 30 seconds. Now listen, they have a fifth column on Earth. They're planning to invade you.
0: They don't mean it. Blue. I get you. Captain? Captain? Captain Thorson? Hello? Hello, Star Club?

0: What's trouble, Sergeant?
1: I was just trying to raise the star cloud, Colonel.
0: Had any luck?
1: No, sir. No contact.
0: No contact?
1: No, sir.
0: Nearly an hour since they hit the galactic barrier. I don't understand why they haven't tried to get a message back.
1: No, sir. Neither do I.
0: All right. I'll take over for a while.
1: Yes. You do that. You go right ahead, sir.
0: Right. Oh, Charlie, you'd better go out and get yourself some coffee. You look a little blue around the gills.

0: have just heard No Contact, an adventure in time, space, and the unknown. The world of... Dimension! Next week we have a cheerful little tale that starts with the disappearance of Grant's tomb. It's about a veteran newspaper reporter and a strange little man who calls himself the world's greatest genius. You'll hear all about it next week at the same time when we present The Professor Was a Thief.
1: 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Featured in the cast were Louis Van Ruten as Captain Thorson, Donald Bucher as Lieutenant Collier, and Cameron Prudhomme as Charlie. Your host was Norman Rose. Music by Albert Berman, engineer Bill Chambers. 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
3: 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Thank you.
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No. No, stay where you are. Do not break the stillness of this moment, for this is a time of mystery, a time when imagination is free and moves forward swiftly, silently. This is The Haunting Hour.

0: Murder is my business. Tomorrow is a word full of mystery, for not even the wisest seer can tell you what tomorrow brings. And today you stand on its threshold, waiting for what? Ah, yes, you say, but nothing will happen to me. And I say in reply that as surely as you doubt, one of your tomorrows, and maybe more, will be filled with adventure beyond your maddest dream, and I have proof. Listen. This is the story of one tomorrow, of what happened to a girl named Maggie Stewart. And like all stories of sudden, unexpected adventure, hers has a prologue. You will not understand this prologue, for like Maggie, you are shrouded with the darkness of the unknown that is tomorrow. It begins on a streamliner, its silver nose pointing south, its wheels humming with speed. And in the prologue are two people, identities unknown, a man and a woman. The man sits stiffly on seat 7 in car 13. He is silent, on his face an expression of impatience. At last he gets up, walks quickly to the end of the coach, turns down the narrow corridor, and stops at the curtained doorway of the ladies' lounge. And then he says,
1: Maggie, don't be a fool. Come to your seat.
2: I won't, Carl. I won't. We've got to get off this train at the next stop. I tell you, I can't go on.
1: That imagination of yours is driving me crazy. For heaven's sake, stop thinking about it. Come to your seat.
2: I won't. I don't want to be killed. I'm not ready to die.
1: Good night, Aggie. You're just plain silly.
2: But he's on the train. I know he is. You've got to believe me, Carl.
1: Well, I don't. You've seen him dozens of times before. I thought you did.
2: He got on this train when we did in New York.
1: You're scaring yourself into a fit. Now stop it. Somebody's going to notice.
2: I don't care. I'm getting off this train, do you hear? I'm not going to stay here and be murdered.
1: All right, all right. The next station. Anything to stop all this foolishness.
2: We can take another train. We can watch and see if he gets off, too. And if he does, we...
1: What is the next station?
2: Little town. Roslyn, I think.
1: Then it's settled. Are you coming to your seat?
2: No.
1: Well, I'm going to take a nap. You'd better wake me when we get there. I paid for that bloomin' seat, and I'm going to sit in it.
0: Two people on a train, and their companion is death. But what has all this to do with Maggie Stewart? Give patience to your ear. Listen. The streamliner comes to a stop. The station is marked Roslyn. It is strangely empty. A girl comes running up the platform stairs, a small suitcase in one hand, a white silk scarf in the other, and a large black purse under her arm. She looks hastily down the line of coaches. A single porter is leaning out from the steps of a car just ahead. No one is getting off the streamliner. The girl catches her breath.
3: This way, miss. All aboard.
4: Train to Greenville?
3: Sure is, miss.
4: Oh, I made it.
0: She climbs the steps of car 13. The porter reaches for her suitcase, but she darts it onto the platform, peers through the door window. The coast is clear. So far, so good. She pushes hard on the stubborn door, makes a few cautious steps in the narrow corridor, and quickly goes through a curtained doorway into the washroom. She has escaped the porter, but still she is not alone. A woman stands against the wall, her face strained with fright.
5: Was that town, Roslyn?
4: Yes, it was. Ooh, I'm out of breath. I nearly didn't make it.
5: What's the next stop?
4: I think Pell City, but maybe this train doesn't stop there. I'm not sure. Oh, me, I ran all the way.
5: You came in so suddenly, you frightened me.
4: Oh, did I? I'm sorry.
5: Ring the porter's bell there, and he'll come for your bag.
4: I'll just slip it in here against the wall. I'm not going very far. Oh,
5: that's a gun.
4: Oh, don't think I'm a criminal or something. I had it wrapped in this scarf here so nobody would see it until I could put it away, and now I...
5: What would a young lady like you be doing with a revolver?
4: Well, now, that's exactly what I told Aunt Margaret people would say. Oh, here, I'll put it in my pocketbook. Aunt Margaret's so old-fashioned. Imagine. She came flying down to the station just to give me that revolver.
5: Why?
4: Oh, I don't know. Uncle Jim used to make her carry it. He was on the road so much, so Aunt Margaret... Well, she's very fond of me, and I took it just to please her. Is something the matter? You look...
5: Oh, no, I'm all right, thank you. It's the train, the motion.
4: Oh, maybe a cup of water.
5: Oh, no, it's nothing. Don't think about it.
2: You said you weren't going far. How far?
4: Just 4 hours from here. To spend a whole week on a farm a few miles outside of Greenville. A girlfriend of mine has it.
2: Oh, vacation?
4: Mm-hmm. Oh, it's all so unexpected. That's why I nearly missed the train. Maybe... Why don't you sit down here? Maybe you'll feel better sitting down.
2: Oh, I'm quite all right now. I'd rather stand.
4: Oh, well, I work in the Roslyn Library. I didn't start there till last March, so I'm not really entitled to a vacation this year. But with the holidays coming like they do, Mrs. Hart said I might have the time off. Is this a vacation for you, too?
2: You might call it that.
4: Guess you're used to riding trains. Oh, has the conductor been by to take the tickets?
2: I don't know. I can't really remember.
4: Oh, I really am in a fix. At the last minute, I couldn't get a reservation. Only a ticket for the coach train tonight.
2: You mean you don't have a seat?
4: Mm-hmm.
2: Wait, listen.
4: What is it?
2: Well, there's a man on this train that I've been avoiding. Would you look out in the corridor for me? I think I heard him. Just see if there's a man out there.
4: All right. Is he somebody you know? Not a soul there.
2: Well, to tell you the truth, he frightens me a little. But it's nothing. So you don't have a reservation?
4: No, do you think they'll put me off? Oh, Aunt Margaret said they were sure to, but I do have a ticket.
2: I don't know. I hear they're very strict.
4: Well, I thought because I'm not going very far that I could just stay in here.
2: Well, there's no need for you to do that. Take my seat for a little while.
4: Oh, no, I couldn't do that.
2: Oh, I insist. I'd be happy for you to have it. In a way, you'd be doing me a favor, and I really can't sit there. The motion of the car. I'd be much better off in here lying down.
4: Oh, but I don't think it's right for me to deprive
2: you. But you're not depriving me. And this trip means more to you anyway.
4: I would hate to be kicked off.
2: Then you run along. Number 7 on the right. There's a middle-aged man on the opposite seat. He's probably sound asleep, snoring.
4: Well, you're sure now that I'm not... Well, I suppose I could wait till we're nearly to Greenville and then give the conductor my ticket and explain.
2: Of course. And then if it puts you off, it'll be all right. You'll be where you're going. You run along now.
4: Well, I will then. Thank you so much. Oh, I suppose my suitcase will be all right here.
2: I'll watch it for you. Oh, here. Don't forget your purse.
4: And Aunt Margaret's ominous revolver. Thank you so much.
2: Goodbye for now. I'll see you later on.
4: And I do hope you're better. Number 7?
2: That's right. Where the man is asleep.
0: Maggie Stewart sits quietly, her eyes following the swift-moving landscape of trees and hills. Directly in front of her is a sleeping man, but he is silent now, his head tilted back on the seat. There's something about him, something eerie. Faint chatterings come from the other occupants of the car. At last, the train slows down, stops. Maggie notices the station is Pell City. Still, the man opposite her does not move. The train starts again. The cars groan and jerk. And then, like a picture in slow motion, the man slides from the seat into a limp mass of death at her feet.
4: He's dead!
6: Fred, what's happened?
4: He's dead!
7: Why, look, the seat's covered with blood.
6: Don't touch him.
8: Now, don't crowd the aisle. Some of you get back to your seat.
4: I thought he was sleeping. He was dead all the time.
8: Yeah, now, don't get hysterical, young lady. Everybody be quiet. Quiet, please. Now, maybe I can find out what this is all about.
9: No use looking for his pulse, conductor. Man's stone dead.
4: Oh, please help me out of here.
9: Here, step up for the seat. Stand back, please. Let the young lady out.
8: You're right. He is dead. Shot. Now, who are you?
9: Name's Wayne O'Hara, Detective Sergeant, New York City. Murder's my business.
8: Murder? Good night. Quiet. Let's have quiet here, please. Well, this is a case for the police. Young lady, do you know anything about this?
4: Oh, no. No, sir. I thought he was asleep. She said he wasn't. And then when the train jerked like that...
9: Who said he was asleep?
4: Oh, the woman in the lounge. This is her seat. I was only sitting in it.
8: Well, where's your seat?
4: I don't have one. I got on at Roslyn.
8: No reservation, huh? Do you know this man?
4: No. I never saw him before. Never.
8: You got a ticket?
4: Yes, sir. Right here in my purse. You see, I'm only going to Greenville, conductor, and I thought...
8: Yeah. What's the matter?
4: His purse. It isn't mine. It belonged to that woman in the lounge. I must have picked it up by mistake.
8: Mighty funny.
4: Well, she's there in the lounge. She wasn't feeling well. My suitcase is there, too.
8: Well, we'll soon find out.
9: Sergeant O'Hara.
8: You take charge. I'll be right back. Stand back, please. Let me by. Stand back.
9: What's your name?
4: Maggie Stewart. I don't know anything about this, honestly.
9: Let's see that first.
4: Here.
9: Must be a card. Some kind of identification. Ah, yes, here's a wallet. This is Leonard Carl Tatum, New York City. Is that the woman's name?
4: I don't know. I didn't ask her name.
9: Let's see. Bag up there on the rack. Initials LCT. Well, might be hers.
4: Oh, please. I can't stand here looking at him.
9: Well, then sit down, Miss Stewart. Over here. Oh, please, lady, don't block the aisle.
10: Oh, that poor girl, she's white as a sheet. I have some smelling salts in my bag up there.
4: Oh, no, I'll be all right, thank you.
8: There's nobody in the ladies' lounge, nobody at all.
4: Oh, but she must be.
9: Would you know her if you saw her again?
4: Oh, yes, of course I would.
8: No suitcase in the lounge either. Nothing.
4: Well, then where is it? I left it there, right there. Well, you just didn't see it.
9: Well, here's the dead man's wallet, conductor. It was Leonard Carl Tatum, also of New York. His purse belongs to his wife.
4: Well, then she's the woman I talked with, don't you see? You've got to find her. She's on the train somewhere.
8: There now, young lady. Take it easy.
4: Oh, look. Look, under the seat, the one I was sitting in.
8: Well.
9: Don't touch it, conductor. It might be fingerprints. Here, let me. I'll use this handkerchief.
8: The murder weapon. A six-shooter.
9: Equipped with a silencer.
4: Well, don't look at me like that. I don't know how it got there. I never saw it before. Oh, please search the train.
9: Yes, I suggest you do, conductor, before the next stop.
4: Oh, she killed him. I know she did. That's why she said he was sleeping. She wants you to think I did.
8: No. That's for the police to decide.
4: Oh, but it's so true. It's so clear now. There's no use searching for.
9: Why do you say that?
4: Because now I understand what happened. She switched pocketbooks with me. She insisted I take her seat. And when the train stopped at Pell City, she took my suitcase and got off. She planned it all so I'd be accused of murder.

0: when Maggie Stewart, off on a vacation, boarded the Streamliner without a reservation, she started on an amazing adventure of murder. In the ladies' lounge, Maggie met an older woman who offered her her reservation. And sitting there, Maggie was horrified when the man on the seat opposite, whom she had thought asleep, fell in a heap on the floor, dead. When the conductor arrived, and with him a man who identified himself as Sergeant Wayne O'Hara of the New York Police, Maggie discovered she was carrying the pocketbook belonging to the woman, a Mrs. Tatum, who had disappeared from the lounge, taking Maggie's suitcase with her. Then she realized it was planned. Planned so that she, Maggie Stewart, would be accused of murder. It is a few minutes later when the conductor, Sergeant O'Hara, and Maggie have gone the length of the train in search of the mysterious Mrs. Tatum, wife of the dead man.
1: Well, that does it. If she's not here in the club car, she's certainly not on this train.
2: I knew it was no use, conductor. I tell you, she got off at Pell City. I know she did.
3: I think Miss Stewart's right, conductor.
1: Well, then I'll have to turn everything over to the police in Greenville as soon as we get there. 45 minutes from now.
2: And they'll arrest me. What'll I do?
1: Now, might be the whole thing will clear itself up. Sergeant O'Hara, since you're a representative of the law, you mind taking over the custody of this young lady till we get to Greenville?
3: Glad to, conductor.
1: And that lethal weapon, you better hold on to that, too.
3: All right, conductor.
1: I guess I better go then and get my passenger settled down.
2: Mr. O'Hara, what am I going to do?
3: Now, just sit down in this chair. Relax. And don't worry.
2: But what'll they do to me? Oh, it's my scarf. It's caught on something you're typing, I think.
3: Well, that's a novel way of handcuffing a young lady, isn't it? There. Now you're free again. And just sit down. Take it easy.
2: But I don't understand. I mean...
3: What's the matter?
2: Mr. O'Hara. That is your name, isn't it?
3: Detective Sergeant Wayne O'Hara, New York.
2: You don't think I killed the man, do you?
3: Frankly, no.
2: We could only find her. It's awful when your hands are tied like this, when you can't...
3: Oh, but you can, Miss Stewart.
2: Can what?
3: You can at least look for her yourself.
2: Oh, but we have. We look
3: for... No, no. I mean back in Pell City where she got off.
2: Oh.
3: Why not? Find her. Prove your innocence. You wait till the Greenville police get going, it might be too late. I haven't got cuffs on you.
2: You'd go back with me? Back to Pell City?
3: You say the word.
2: Yes, but how'd we get off the train?
3: Oh, that wouldn't be hard. Look out the window. We're in the mountains. On the upgrades, we'll slow down.
2: Oh.
3: That's only a suggestion. Always been a man of action myself. Murder's my business, and I like to see these things, too.
2: And now I'm afraid murder is my business. All right, Sergeant O'Hara, let's go.
4: Hey, you two all right back there? If them tools give you away...
3: Oh, no, it's all right. We're very thankful for this lift.
2: How long will it take to Pell City?
4: Oh, now, about half hour, I reckon. I just get you relax. Enjoy the scenery. Mighty pretty country around hereabouts.
3: Funny old cutter, isn't it?
2: Sergeant O'Hara, do you really think we're doing the right thing? How can we ever find her?
3: How many hotels are there in Pell City?
2: I don't know. Must be a dozen, maybe 20. Why?
3: Well, she's in one of them. Bound to be. Oh. Woman who's just killed a man? She's nervous. What she wants to do is go somewhere and be alone. Think. Pull herself together.
2: Well, maybe that's so, but who will you ask for? She's certainly not going to be registered as Mrs. Tatum.
3: No, you're quite right. But it's really very simple.
2: Simple? What do you mean?
3: She walked off with your pocketbook, didn't she? Well, we'll ask for Maggie Stewart. Miss Maggie Stewart, please. Stewart. S-T-E-W-A-R-T. Maggie Stewart.
2: Hello. Let me speak to Miss Stewart, please.
5: Stewart? We have several Stewarts.
2: Her first name is Maggie. Maybe she's registered as Margaret.
5: No Margaret Stewart, but we do have a Miss Maggie Stewart. Room 520. I'll ring her.
2: Oh, no. No, don't ring her. I'll drop by to see her. Thank you.
5: You're welcome, madam.
2: Oh. Oh, dear. What do I do now? Oh, Maggie Stewart, have you lost your nerve? Operator, give me the police, quick. Hello. Hello, this is Mrs. Leonard Carl Tatum speaking. What I've got to tell you is a matter of life and death, so listen carefully.
6: In Greenville, the police are searching for a girl who calls herself Maggie Stewart. Yes, she murdered my husband. In a few minutes, I'll be at the McMillan Hotel. I'll be wearing a white silk scarf. If you follow me, I'll lead you to Maggie Stewart. But if you interfere, if you stop me, she'll get away again. Be at the McMillan Hotel in 10 minutes. Oh. Sergeant O'Hara, quick, I found her!
3: After all, mister, you know, I'm just a bellboy around here. I ain't supposed to let anybody in these rooms.
6: Sergeant O'Hara, look. My suitcase on the bed.
3: And it is the woman from the train.
6: Yes, but where is she?
3: Gone. Went out about 2 hours ago.
7: You know where?
3: I might, if I was encouraged to remember.
7: Yeah. Here's $5. Remember?
3: Middle-aged woman, wasn't she? Kind of tall, well-dressed.
6: Oh, that's right. But where'd she go?
3: She sent me out to rent a car. Said she was going to drive over to Lake Winnet. Asked me how to get there.
7: Lake Winnet? Why would she go there? Oh, I see. Listen, we'll rent a car. We hurry, we can make it before nightfall. Now I know where she is.
6: But I don't understand, Sergeant O'Hara. Please tell me what this is all about.
7: Only a matter of deduction, Miss Stewart. I happen to know this lake. There's only one house on it. So Mrs. Tatum must be there.
6: But how could you know? I'm frightened. Well, you're stopping.
7: Mm-hmm. We'll walk up. We'll surprise her.
6: Then let me stay here in the car. I'll wait for you.
7: No. We've gone this far together. You've got to come.
6: Sergeant O'Hara, wait.
7: What is it, Miss Stewart?
6: I know you're not a detective.
7: Of course. I thought you did. Ever since we started for this place. Tell me, how'd you find out? When did I give myself away?
6: In the train. My scarf caught on your typing. It's initialed. The letters don't stand for Wayne O'Hara.
7: You're clever. I'm a fool. Forgot to take it off. All right, come on. We're wasting time. There's going to be another murder.
6: Oh, please let me go. There's no one here. The house is dark.
7: There's a car on the drive, under the trees. Come along. There's a side door.
6: You have a key to this place. Who are you? Who?
7: In a moment, we'll be inside. Keep quiet. Don't talk. Stand behind me. Still got this gun in my pocket. Gun from the train. Come on. Follow me.
8: Stand where you are if you move out.
6: Oh!
8: I can see you both in the open doorway. Close it. Go on, close it. Now then, I knew you'd follow me, Mr. Donald Graves Lambert. And tell City I said he's determined to find me, and why not let him? What better place to have this whole thing over with than at his own country house?
7: You do know all about me, don't you, Mrs. Tatum?
6: This is your house?
7: Didn't you suspect that, Miss Stewart?
8: Why'd you bring that girl? You're a coward. But I didn't fool you, did I, Mr. Lambert?
7: No. Miss Stewart, this woman knew I was out to kill her. She suspected I was on a train. That's why she hid in the lounge. But how did you know your husband was dead, Mrs. Tatum?
8: I saw him. Around the corner of the corridor when I mustered up enough nerve to step outside the lounge for a moment. And there was something about
6: him. Oh, please. Please let me go.
8: You'll never leave this house alive, Miss Stewart.
6: Oh.
8: In a moment, I'll turn on the lights for Mr. Lambert's benefit. It'd be a shame for him to die without seeing the woman who killed him.
7: She's right, Miss Stewart. I knew her husband, but I haven't the faintest notion what Mrs. Tatum looks like. She counted on that when she gave you her seat. She thought I'd kill you. And then from the pocketbook, you'd be identified as Mrs. Tatum.
6: Oh, please, I beg of you. I know nothing of all this. I'll never say a word if you only...
7: Miss Stewart, you're forgetting. You're wanted for murder. She killed me, she'll kill you to cover up.
8: Because killing you, Mr. Lambert, is the only way to avenge my husband's brutal death.
7: Brutal? For him, no death could be brutal enough. You and he, Mrs. Tatum, killed my wife. As surely you're standing there, you murdered her.
8: You're crazy.
7: You drained her of one fortune with your lecherous blackmailing schemes. And when her money was gone, when you threatened to expose her little misunderstanding to me, she took the shortest road she knew. How much she loved me, this woman you killed. And before she died, she told me about you and your husband. And it's taken me a year to find you. 12 months of searching for this night.
8: You know more than I thought you knew, Mr. Lambert. Now look at me. Take one good last look.
6: And Margaret's revolver.
8: Yes, it was in your purse. Remember, Miss Stewart?
6: Yes, and I remember something else. Mr. Lambert. Mr. Lambert.
8: Keep your hands up. Don't move.
6: Aunt Margaret's revolver and
2: all its life, it never had a bullet in it.
9: That's not true.
7: Yes, Mrs. Tradem, it is true. But this gun now, this gun that killed your husband, this gun has only one bullet missing. You better put up your hands.
2: Mr. Lambert, don't. It's no use. I didn't tell you, but I called the police.
7: Okay. Pick him up. We heard everything you said. It's better than any confession I ever came across. All right, keep him up there, Mrs. Tatum.
3: Well, Miss Stewart, cleverer than I thought. Never caught me, huh?
2: I thought you were trying to help, but you weren't. You were only using me to find... to kill Mrs. Tatum.
9: Officer, this man is a murderer.
7: Yes, officers, you're quite right. You've got a score to even with her, too.
1: I gotta warn you. Anything you
7: yes,
1: say...
7: Yes, we know, we know. But listen, this young lady here was wrongly accused. She had nothing to do with any of it.
1: We heard all that from outside. All right, come on. We're going to take you two in.
2: Then I can go, officer?
1: Sure, after a few questions. We got you to thank for everything.
2: Well, what else could I do? I was accused of murder, so murder was my business.

From shadows and stillness, mystery weaves a spell of strangest fascination, charging the mind with doubts and fears. For mystery is a strange companion, a living memory in the haunting hour.

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0: 3 months since takeoff. Freighter number 7 lost, a wreck which had to be abandoned when our course was changed. Freighter number 6 also lost, or so we thought, with James Whittaker and Peterson aboard. Then came the mysterious radio call, which identified itself as Control, ordering us to abandon our project and return to the advanced base on the moon. And finally, the detection of an object on the radar and televiewer screens, which proved to be the missing freighter number 6. Still dead on course for Mars, but traveling 1,000 miles an hour slower than the rest of the fleet, which was rapidly overtaking it. Jet had the Discovery slowed down until we were coasting alongside the wayward ship. And then, when only 100 yards separated us, had Lemmy call her on the ship-to-ship radio.
1: Hello, number 6. Hello. For the last time, this is flagship Discovery calling. Come in, please. It's no good, Jet. Either he doesn't hear us or he doesn't intend to answer.
2: He can hear us all right, if he's in there.
3: Where else could he be? All right, Doc, put your suit on.
1: Hey? Yeah, now, wait a minute, Jet. You don't intend going over there, do you? Not before you know everything's all right in that ship.
3: What other choice have we?
1: But the door isn't even on this side. Before you reach it, you'll have to pass out of our sight.
3: The radios will be on. You can talk to us.
1: Oh, if you say so. But I tell you, mate, I don't like it. It might be a trap, a trick to get you in there.
3: That's a chance we'll have to take. All right, Doc, let's go.
1: Hatch opening. Can you see him yet, Mitch?
4: Yeah, Lemmy. Jet's drifting across now.
3: Hello, Discovery. Have now reached number 6.
4: Have you in full view?
3: I'm going round to the other side of the ship, to the main door.
4: Right.
3: You wait here, Doc.
4: Sure.
3: Here I go. Now walking upside of ship.
4: Still in full view.
3: Let me know when I'm about to pass out of your range, Mitch.
4: Any minute now. That's it.
3: All right, Doc. Come up alongside, will you?
5: Coming.
3: I can see the main door from here. It's just below me. And it's open.
4: What?
5: Okay, Jet. Now alongside you.
3: You stay here, Doc, where Mitch can see you. I'll carry on as far as the door.
5: Watch your step, Jet.
3: Here I go.
4: I've lost him now, Doc. Can you still see him?
5: Yes, Mitch. He's almost there.
3: Everything looks quite normal. I'm going in.
4: Alone?
5: No, Jet. I'm going with you.
3: Okay, Doc. Come on, then.
4: Doc, now out of sight.
5: Now alongside Jet, Mitch. That main door.
3: Can you find the remote control switches?
5: Yeah, I got them.
3: Hello, Mitch. Did you hear that? We're in the airlock and closing main door.
4: Yeah, I heard.
1: Let's hope it opens again just as easy.
3: Thank you, Lemmy.
5: Door now closed.
3: Well, at least the power packs of the ship are still in good order.
5: Then why do we stand here in the dark, Jet? Shouldn't the lights be working, too?
3: Of course they should. Hang on a minute, Doc. There, that's better. Now, let's see. Airlock, contact. As she begins to fill up, we should hear it.
5: I think I can, Jet. Yes, and the gauge is rising, too. Air pressure maximum.
3: Now for it. Open the hatch, will you?
5: Contact. Cabin lights are on. If that means anything.
3: Hello, Midge.
4: Hearing it yet?
3: We're still in the airlock, but we've opened the hatch. The lights in the crew's quarters are burning, but nobody's come to greet us.
4: Eh?
3: The place is as quiet as the grave. If there is anybody in here, they must have heard us coming in. As soon as we've taken our helmets off, we'll be climbing the ladder. Keep listening out, will you?
4: I'm all ears. Watch your step, Cobber.
3: All right, Doc. Remove your helmet.
5: Removing helmet.
3: That's better. Okay, Doc?
0: Okay.
3: Then let's get up there. I'll lead the way.
0: I'm right behind you. What? The cabin's empty.
3: It can't be. They must be here. Somewhere.
0: Not necessarily, Jet. The main door was open. They could have abandoned ship.
3: But why? Unless they wanted to commit suicide.
0: Having Whittaker as a crewmate might well have driven Peterson to just that.
3: Then where is Whittaker? He should be here at least.
0: Yeah, I guess so.
3: Hello, look at this.
0: Huh?
3: Empty food containers, strewn all over the table, some still floating in midair.
0: Oh, what a mess. There are the remains of at least 6 meals here, and not one of them been cleared up afterwards.
3: Something very strange has been going on here. Look, check up on the oxygen supply and air conditioning, Doc. I'll check the main control panel.
0: Right. No, Jet, nothing wrong here. How about you?
3: Okay, here as well. Good deal of fuel gone, though. Main tanks are empty.
0: I must have used that when they put on that spurt to get away from the rest of the fleet.
3: And to slow the ship down again.
0: Huh?
3: Well, somebody must have turned her over and slowed her down, Doc. And I'd say that somebody was Whittaker.
0: Well, what was Peterson doing meanwhile?
3: I don't know, Doc. Let's get over to the radio panel.
0: Right.
3: Hey, what's all this?
0: Recording tape, all over the floor.
3: But a great part of it is still in the machine.
0: Yeah, it's just as though somebody had been tearing it out of the recorder and was interrupted.
3: Try and get it back on the spool, Doc. Later, I'll play it over, see if there's anything on it.
0: Right.
3: I wonder if the radio works.
4: Hello, number 6, Discovery calling. Come in, please.
2: No, it does. That's Mitch. Hello, Discovery. Morgan speaking.
4: What's going on over there, Jet? You tell me to keep listening out and then leave me hanging on here.
2: Sorry, Mitch. I forgot about you.
4: It's a good thing we didn't forget about you. Well, what have you found?
2: The cabin's in chaos. Half-eaten meals on the table, recording tape all over the floor, no sign of the crew. No wonder we got no reply to our calls.
4: What was that?
2: I said no sign of the crew.
4: You mean they're missing?
2: Yeah. We think they must have abandoned ship.
4: And they must have been stark, raving mad, both of them.
2: I'll call you every 10 minutes, Mitch, okay?
4: Okay, and don't forget this time.
2: I won't. All right, Doc, let's continue the search.
6: Well, how about the cargo compartment?
2: Well, let's look in the personal lockers first, see if they hold any clues.
6: Huh? Whose locker is this?
2: Peterson's. And his crew suit's gone.
6: Oh, maybe they had some trouble outside, went out to fix it and drifted off.
2: Both of them?
6: Well, why not?
2: But that would more or less put Peterson in league with Whittaker. They'd have to be working together.
6: Mm, yes, it would.
2: The last we heard from Peterson, he was yelling for help. No, Doc, I don't think that can be the explanation.
6: Well, maybe not, but everything points to their having gone outside for some reason or other. The main door open, the suit missing.
2: Yeah, that still doesn't explain the empty food containers and the mess this place is in. Let's take a look in the second locker.
6: All right. Well, I'll...
2: Just as I thought. Whittaker's suit is still here.
6: You're sure it's his?
2: Well, there's the construction engineer's flash on the shoulders, Doc. Who else's could it be? Well,
6: then he couldn't have left the ship. Unless he went out without his suit.
2: Look, I'm going down to the cargo hold. One of them, even both of them, might be there. Meanwhile, you keep searching the cabin.
6: Right. Make sure the air pressure's up to full rate before you open the cargo hatch.
2: I'll watch it, Doc. Don't you worry.
6: I'll start over at the motor panel.
2: And don't miss a thing, Doc.
6: I won't. In fact... Hey, wait a minute.
2: Hey, what's the matter?
6: The inspection hatch. It's partly open.
2: The inspection hatch, you say?
6: Yeah. The light's on down there, too. I wonder we didn't notice it before.
2: Open her up, Doc.
6: Where's the switch? I'm not familiar with the controls in these freighters.
2: On the main control panel.
6: Uh-huh.
2: Bottom left, blue section.
6: I've got it.
2: Hey, there's somebody down there.
6: What? Well, who is it?
2: He's all of a heap. It's difficult to say.
6: Come on, let's get down there.
4: Hello, number 6, Discovery calling. Come in, please.
2: Oh, blast, that's Mitch. You go down, Doc. I'll follow you in a couple of minutes.
6: Right.
2: Hello, Discovery. Morgan here.
4: Oh, your 10 minutes is up. You were going to call me, remember?
2: I'm sorry, Mitch. I've got other things on my mind.
4: Well, what do you think goes through my mind when I think of you and Doc stuck over there in the Mari Celeste and me not knowing what's happening because you don't call up and tell me?
2: Look, Mitch, Doc and I are quite okay. But we've just found something that needs our immediate attention. I'll call you again later.
4: 10 minutes?
2: 10 minutes.
4: And if you don't want me and Lemmy to go gray with worry, make it 10 minutes, will you, Jet?
6: Hey, Jet. You better come down here and take a look at this.
2: On my way.
6: Look who it is.
2: Whittaker.
6: Yeah, and out cold. Badly beaten up about the head, too.
2: But Whittaker, he was the last person I expected to... Where's Peterson?
6: Your guess is as good as mine. You were going to look for him in the cargo compartment, remember?
2: I'll get up there right away. How about you, Doc?
6: I'll get Whittaker up onto one of the bunks in the cabin. By the time you get back, I should know just what shape he's in.
2: Okay, Doc.

0: Well, I've searched the ship from top to bottom. Cargo hold everywhere. I've even been down into the tank inspection hold. There's no sign of Peterson anywhere.
1: Then he must have left the ship, Jeff. That's why the main door was open.
0: But why? He must have known he'd never be picked up, not in a million years. He must have known he was stepping out of the ship to certain death.
1: Well, there are an awful lot of things which need explaining, Jeff. Why the cabin is in such chaos. How Whittaker came to be lying down in the inspection hatch with multiple head injuries.
0: How is he, Doc?
1: In a bad way, a very bad way.
0: How did it happen?
1: It looks to me as though he were attacked, and pretty brutally.
0: By Peterson?
1: I can't see who else. The base of the skull is badly fractured, and there's a considerable amount of hemorrhage.
0: Is he still unconscious?
1: Yes, and if he ever regains it, I'll be very surprised.
0: As bad as that?
1: He'll need constant watching, Jet. Shouldn't be left for a moment. And if I'm to give him the treatment he needs, I need supplies.
0: Well, how about the medical locker, Doc?
1: Oh, it doesn't amount to much more than a first aid outfit. I'll have to have one of my kits brought over from the Discovery.
0: Or take Whittaker over there.
1: No, Jet. No, he's too ill. To move him that far might well prove fatal.
0: Oh, I see. Well, in that case, Doc, I'll have Mitch bring across all you need. I was going to ask him to come over anyway.
1: Oh, what for?
0: Well, so far as I can tell, the ship's in full working order. But only Mitch can tell us if the motor's still usable.
1: Uh-huh.
0: And if it is, we can salvage the ship. And with number 7 gone, we ought to.
1: Well, when you finish talking to Mitch, maybe I could have a word with him.
0: Sure, Doc.
1: And incidentally, he's getting a little agitated. He called up twice while you were gone.
0: Oh, did you tell him about Whittaker?
1: Yeah.
0: Thank our lucky stars the radio still works. Hello, Discovery, number 6 calling. Come in, please.
2: Hello, number 6, Barney, dear.
0: Hello, Lemmy. Put Mitch on, will you?
2: Yes, mate. Hang on a minute. Hey, Mitch. Jet wants you.
3: Oh, so you decided to call up at last, Jet. Don't you realize the fleet is now 7,000 miles ahead of us? If we don't catch them up soon, they'll get to Mars without us.
0: That's just what I'm calling you about. Listen, the crew's quarters over here are in a shocking state, but the power packs are working and so's the air supply and radio. The motor's okay so far as I can tell, but I need you to give it a thorough inspection to make sure.
3: So you want me to come over there?
0: Yes, please, Mitch.
3: All right. Who'll be coming back, you or Doc?
0: Neither. I've got to tidy the place.
3: Well, couldn't Doc do that?
0: He's too busy with Whittaker.
3: Well, bring Whittaker over here, then.
0: Doc says he's too sick to be moved.
3: You mean you intend leaving Lemmy here alone? Maybe for hours?
2: Hey?
0: Oh, it won't hurt him.
2: No, wait a minute.
3: Well, if you say so, Jeff.
2: Well, don't I get a say-so in this conversation?
0: Lemmy, stop interrupting.
2: Yeah, but Jeff, wait
0: Lemmy,
2: a minute,
0: if you have anything to say, say it and get it over with.
2: Well, you said you wanted me to stay here alone.
0: That's right. Have you any objection?
2: Yes. Why can't you bring Whittaker over here like we did before?
0: Because to move him might kill him, Lemmy.
2: Oh. Well, how do I keep watching the radio, the radar, and the television all at the same time?
0: You don't. You spend 10 minutes on each in turn.
2: Oh, I see. You've got it all figured out, ain't you?
0: As soon as Mitch has finished the inspection of number 6, he'll be coming back to the flagship. Now, is that all clear?
2: Yes, Jet.
0: And you're quite prepared to stay over there alone for a while?
2: I don't see. I've got much choice.
0: Good boy. I'll call up the fleet periodically and make sure everything's okay. And tell them we'll begin to catch up as soon as number 6 proves to be okay.
2: Yes, Jet.
0: Put Mitch on again. Doc wants a word with him.
2: Yes. And don't worry, boy. I mean, with Lemmy Barnett in charge of Discovery, can't come to any harm. Here, old Mitch. It's all yours.
3: Hello.
1: Mitch, look, when you come over, would you bring a couple of medical packs with you?
3: Sure, Doc. Which ones do you want?
1: First is pack number 1 from medical locker B.
3: Yep.
1: Pack number 3 from medical locker A.
3: Hey, hang on a minute. I'll have to write this down.

0: you are, Doc. Some food.
1: Well, thanks, Jet.
0: How is he?
1: If anything, a little worse.
0: Oh, no sign of his regaining consciousness?
1: I'm afraid not.
0: Doc, what chance is there?
1: It's a toss-up. We can only wait and hope.
0: Ah, here comes Mitch, up from the inspection hatch.
2: Well, Jeff, that's that. She's okay, and she's got enough fuel in the reserve tank to give her...
1: Mitch, pipe down, for Pete's sake. We've got a very sick man here.
0: Oh, well, sorry, Doc. Come over to the control table, Mitch. We can talk there.
3: Sure.
0: Now, what were you saying?
3: Well, I was saying that the motor is okay. We can start to overtake the rest of the fleet as soon as you're ready.
0: Oh, good. That's good news, Mitch. You and I better get back to Discovery right away and get ready to turn the ships over and fire the motors.
3: Yeah, both of us. But you can't expect Doc to stay and handle a maneuver like that alone.
0: There are only two takeoff couches in here, and Whittaker's already occupying one of them.
3: Oh, yeah, I forgot about that.
0: Doc must stay with Whittaker. If firing is controlled from Discovery, he should manage okay.
3: Let's hope so.
0: Well, we better tell him what we intend to do.
1: Sorry, Jet. If the motors are fired, I can't hold myself responsible. The pressure that Whittaker would be subjected to would kill him for sure.
3: But we've got to catch up on the fleet sometime soon, Doc. They're already 10,000 miles ahead of us.
1: Well, that's for Jet to decide. As a medical officer aboard this ship, I can only put forward my point of view.
0: But the acceleration won't be all that great, Doc. 4 gravities at most.
1: Too much. I doubt if he could stand even 2.
3: Oh, well, that's too bad. Do we put the whole fleet in jeopardy for the sake of one man who's given us nothing but trouble ever since we took off? Who tried to get us to abandon the trip and go back and killed one of his crewmates into the bargain?
0: Now, we've no proof that he killed Peterson.
3: You want to bet on it?
1: No. And don't shout, Mitch. While Whittaker is in the state he is, I insist on absolute quiet.
3: Well, how about it, Jet? Do we rejoin the fleet or don't we?
0: How long do you think, Doc, before it would be safe to turn the motors on?
1: I can't say, Jet. Maybe a few hours. Maybe a few days.
3: A few days? Oh, now let's be reasonable about this.
1: You argue it out between you, gentlemen. I have to get back to my patient.
3: Now, Jet, look. Let's face the fact.
0: I am facing them, Mitch. If Doc says Whittaker is too ill to stand the pressure, then I take his word for it. We wait. Either until Whittaker is fit again, or until time compels us to overtake the fleet and leaves us no choice.
3: Oh, but
0: Jet... And meanwhile, you can figure what that time is.
3: Okay. Where do they keep the navigational tables in the ship?
0: Same place as in any other. In the locker under the control table.
1: Good. Jet, come over here, quick.
0: What is it?
1: I think he's coming round. He was trying to say something a moment ago.
0: What?
1: Oh, I didn't catch it, I'm afraid.
4: Leave me alone.
0: What did he say?
1: Leave me alone, I think.
0: But nobody's touching him. Whittaker. Whittaker, can you hear me? This is Captain Morgan.
4: Turn back. Turn back.
0: Whittaker.
4: You must turn back. I can fight them, but you can't.
0: What's he talking about?
1: I wouldn't try to make sense of it, Jet. He's delirious.
4: You do not know the power they have.
0: He must be. I don't think he even realizes I was talking to him.
4: I defy you. Do you hear? I defy you.
1: Whittaker.
4: I must go back.
1: Whittaker.
4: Back to my wife and my children.
0: Has he a wife and children?
1: He has. I should think this is the first time he's ever mentioned them.
4: They've gone to the exhibition. Everybody's going.
5: Hello, number 6, Discovery. Calling, come in, please.
0: I'll get it, Doc.
1: Right.
0: Hello, Discovery. Morgan here.
5: Oh, hello, Jet. Look, I don't want to break up your little party over there, but the time has come for routine inspection and fleet reports. Number 1 has already called up. He wants to get cracking.
0: Well, can't you take them, Lemmy?
5: Of course I can take them, but what about our own routine? You can't expect me to keep radar, radio, and televiewer watch and inspect every part of the ship and all. It's a big enough job for the 4 of us.
4: They're running a special train from Baker Street.
5: What was that, Jet?
0: Oh, it's all right, Lemmy. I'm sorry to have left you over there alone for so long. I'll attend to it.
5: Well, somebody will be coming back then. I'll tell number 1 to wait until they get here.
0: One of us will be coming across in just a few minutes.
5: Right. Oh, incidentally, Jet.
4: They must turn back.
5: How's Whittaker?
4: I must tell them to turn back.
0: Still in pretty bad shape.
5: Oh. Oh, well, I'll get the main door open, Jet. Be all ready for whoever comes across.
0: Yeah. Thanks, Lemmy. Mitch, did you hear that?
3: Yeah, Jet. Want me to go back?
0: If you don't mind. You finish that inspection job anyway. I'll stay here with Doc.
3: Okay, I'll put the tables back in the locker and put my suit on. I'll finish the computations in Discovery after we've carried out routine inspection.

0: old fleet is checked in and everything's normal, except for number two, who still needs to replace the extra fuel she used up during takeoff.
1: We'll get round to that in good time. Thanks for the report, Lemmy. Will you call again in an hour?
0: Well, Mitch will. I'll be getting some sleep. You sound as though you could do with some yourself, boy.
1: Do I? I'll think about it. Good night, Lemmy.
0: Good night, mate.
2: Lemmy's right, Jet. You pretty well put this ship in order yourself. You must be completely exhausted.
1: A little tired, Doc, but how about you? You've had no more sleep than the rest of us. But
2: I haven't been doing any work, just sitting here, keeping my eye on Whittaker.
1: I wonder what did happen between him and Peterson. If only he'd come out of that coma, he might be able to tell us.
2: I wouldn't bank on that just yet. He's been too quiet for my liking for a long time.
1: How about you turning in and getting a little sleep, Doc?
2: No, not now, Jet. Later, maybe. But you go ahead. I'll wake you in 4 hours.
1: Okay.
2: If Mitch calls, I'll take it.
1: Oh, and if it's anything important, wake me up.
2: Right. Now lie down. I'll fasten your straps.
3: James Edward Whittaker.
1: Eh?
2: Don't worry about him, Jet. He'll probably go on that way for hours.
4: All right, Doc. Good night to you.
2: Night.
3: James Edward Whittaker. Born September 12th, 1893.
1: That's ridiculous. That'd make you 78 years old. You don't look a day over 30.
3: Have you been to the exhibition? Everybody's going to the exhibition.
1: I wouldn't know how to get there.
3: They're running special trains from Baker Street. Or you can catch a bus up the Edgware Road. But train is better, much quicker.
1: Is that where the exhibition is?
3: Of course.
1: Funny, I've not heard anything about it.
3: Well, don't you read the papers? Oh, I say. Look.
1: What?
3: That star up there. That red star.
1: That's Mars.
3: Isn't she beautiful? The red planet. It's not red at all, you know, really. It's pink and olive green.
1: How do you know?
3: Mars is approaching close to the Earth. If only we had telescopes powerful enough, we could see the cities on her.
1: Cities?
3: Didn't you know?
1: What are you talking about?
5: When it's night time in Italy, it's Wednesday over here.
3: Amazing how that song has caught on. Utter nonsense, really. But you can't help singing it, can you?
1: I've never heard it before.
3: You seem to be completely out of touch with the time.
1: Are we going to this exhibition or aren't we?
3: We were, but we have other things far more important to do. That's why we've come to the park.
1: The park is closed at this time of night.
3: There is a way in. There. See all those people? They're all going. They'll be very happy to have you join them. See how pink they are. That's because of the atmosphere. On Earth, the sun turns you brown. But up there, you turn a nice shade of pink. Good evening, Mr. Whittaker. Good evening. Good evening. I've brought another one. Are we all ready? Yes, Mr. Whittaker. Then you get in, Mr. Morgan. This will be the finest exhibition you've ever seen.
1: Where are you taking me?
3: In you get, Mr. Morgan, or do I have to force you?
1: Take your hands off me. Take them off. Do you hear?
3: Hold him. Hold him down.
4: Let go. You're choking me.
3: Don't let him get away.
4: Let go. Do you hear? Let go. Let go. Let go.
2: Jet. Jet, wake up.
4: Let go. Let go.
2: Jet, wake up. What are you doing?
4: Let go. Oh, it's you, Doc.
2: You were raving like a lunatic. What's the matter?
4: Oh, a dream, Doc. I had such a fantastic dream.
2: A dream?
4: Yeah. I dreamt I was back in London. Not a London I knew, a London of the past. The buses were open-decked at the top, and everybody was going to an exhibition somewhere. Some buildings I knew. In other places were older buildings where new ones now stand. And Whittaker was there. He was taking me to catch a train at Baker Street, but he took me to Regent's Park instead. And there were about a dozen other men, all with faces and voices exactly like Whittaker. And then they began to attack me and... Well, then you woke me.
2: You were yelling your head off.
4: I'm sorry, Doc, I didn't mean to... Did I disturb him?
2: Whittaker, you mean?
4: Yeah.
2: Nothing will ever disturb him anymore.
4: What? You mean he's dead?
2: Yes, Jet. And that's not all.
4: How do you mean? What's up, Doc? You look pale.
2: Do I? I'm not surprised. Jet, get out of that bunk and take a look at him. And be prepared for a shock.
4: Yes, Doc.
2: Well?
4: Good heavens. That's not him?
2: It is, Jet. Can't you see the likeness?
4: Yes, but... That's an old man.
2: Exactly. Control was right. Whittaker was 78 years old. But it took his death to prove it.

0: The death of Whittaker and the subsequent change of his physical form from that of a young man to an old man was the most severe shock we'd received since starting out for the Red Planet. What did this strange, fantastic transformation mean? How had Whittaker managed to retain his youth for so long? Where had he been between 1924 and the time he joined the expedition as a reserve crew member more than a year ago? And if Peterson, normally cool and calm under almost any emergency, had murdered Whittaker, why did he do it? And then commit suicide by letting himself out into space when the easiest thing in the world would have been for him to call up the flagship and explain his plight? Had there been some strange power in control of Whittaker that compelled him to do things against his will, a power that prolonged his life until death cut off the controlling medium, so making the wear and tear of 47 years overtake the now lifeless form in a matter of minutes? Well, if there was an answer to all these questions, neither Jet nor I were able to supply it. The fact remained, Whittaker was dead. Now there was no longer any point in lagging behind the rest of the fleet. 12 hours later, the ships had been turned over, their speeds increased, and we had taken our place along with the rest of the fleet of ships to continue our journey towards the Red Planet. With Mitch and I now running freighter number 6, extra work was placed on Jet and Lemmy, who now constituted the crew of the Discovery. In addition, Jet had also set himself the task of sorting through Whittaker's effects, which he had had transferred to the Discovery.
1: From Control to Flagship, have a message for you. Can you take it, please? From Control to Flagship, here is your message. Urgent.
2: And that's the finish of that reel.
3: That's merely the recorded voice of Control.
2: Would these be the same tapes that Whittaker used to try and bluff us he was Control?
3: No, they must be. Why else would he have had them in the ship with him?
2: Hmm. Well, there's only this reel now, Jet. This is the one that Doc found under the control table. But it doesn't look to me as though it's been used. I might as well put this straight back into store.
3: No, play it, Lemmy, just in case there's something on it. We don't want to miss it if there is.
2: All right, mate, if you say so. There. She's all set. You can switch her on.
3: Right. On.
2: Not a sausage. That is a new tape.
3: Yeah, but what was it doing under the control table?
2: What was anything doing anywhere in that ship? It's just another of those unsolved mysteries, like what happened to Peterson. Why did Whittaker try and get us to turn back? Or why had number 6 already been turned round when we overtook her?
3: I'd give anything to know the answer to just one of those questions. Oh, well, we can forget these tapes, Lemmy. They obviously can't tell us anything we don't know already. Give me a hand with the minor inspection, will you? Then it'll be time to get the reports in from the rest of the fleet.
2: Yes, mate.
3: Then grab hold of the logbook and we'll begin.
2: Logbook grabbed.
3: Air pressure, 10.5.
2: Air pressure, 10.5. Say, Jet.
3: Yes, Lemmy?
2: I was thinking about Whittaker.
3: What about him?
2: Well, he was originally second crew man of number 2, wasn't he?
3: Oxygen, tank 1,
2: 18.760. 18.760. As I was saying, he was first in number 2 with Frank Rogers.
3: Lemmy, let's concentrate on the job in hand, eh? We can discuss Whittaker later.
2: Yes, mate.
3: Let's get over to the main control board now.
2: Yes, mate. When it's night time...
3: Power pack Italy, number 1, blue section.
2: Over here.
3: Lemmy!
2: When it's...
3: What were you singing?
2: It was just a
3: song. I said, what were you singing?
2: It's just a song.
3: Sing it again.
2: An encore, you mean?
3: Sing it again, Lemmy. Go on.
2: Yes. When it's night time in Italy, it's Wednesday over here. When it's midnight in Germany, you can't get a...
3: That's it! It's the same one. The song Whittaker sang in my dream just before he died.
2: Eh?
3: Where did you learn it, Lemmy? Tell me, where did you hear that?
2: I don't know. It's been running through my head for an hour or more. I don't remember learning it anywhere.
3: Did you know it before you came on this trip? Can you remember ever learning it down on Earth?
2: Oh, no, I can't.
3: Think, Lemmy. Think hard. It's very important.
2: All I know, Jet, it's been running through my mind.
1: Hello, flagship. Freighter number 6 calling flagship.
2: Well, there's the radio. I'd better answer.
1: Want to hear from you urgently. Come in, please.
3: No, Lemmy, wait.
2: Hey?
3: He said he was calling from number 6.
1: Hello, flagship. Number 6 calling. For God's sake, answer me.
2: Number 6? But, Doc, and Mitch are in number 6. But that voice ain't either of them.
3: No, Lemmy. That's the voice of Peterson.

Rose as Jet Morgan, David Kossoff as Lemmy, Guy Kingsley Pointer as Doc, Bruce Beebe as Mitch, and with David Jacobs and Anthony Marriott. The orchestra was conducted by Van Phillips, who also composed the music. Journey into Space is written by Charles Chilton and produced by him in the London studios of the BBC.

Tudor Queen, the queen of canned meats. 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

She often walked at night, a woman alone in a big city. She had been here before, restless and drifting. But she was getting older so that youth no longer worked like a charm. She had to find another way of latching on to experience. For now, though, she felt safer exploring the city's limits at night when no one could see her. The glow from the lamps made the thick battalioned walls and cobble streets look wet with rain. The effect, Teresa thought, was like oysters gleaming in the dirt. She found it easier to make sense of places. People foxed her. That's why she kept moving. "Relax, girl." How many times had she heard that before? She wondered. There was a couple in the room next to hers. They had arrived before her and were finding their way in a continent that was new to them. They had seen Teresa leaving her room every evening for her solitary stroll and had wondered about her. In fact, they had seen from the landlady's narrowed eyes as Teresa walked past the open door of her parlour, and the door to her parlour was always kept open, that a woman alone could provoke suspicion and hostility. But they were not afraid, just curious. "My name's Esther," the woman told her, "and this is my husband, Jerome." Teresa stood back in the dingy corridor, its brown walls lit with a yellow bulb, and they beckoned her into their room. There was a painting that stood out from the striped wallpaper that encased its inhabitants. It showed a parrot with red and green colouring peering out from fan-shaped leaves and peeling bark. Teresa had seen this parrot before and knew exactly where Esther and Jerome, who were both tall and straight with black skin, had come from. She'd been to their island. They were drinking from the chipped glasses the landlady provided alongside the sink with hot and cold running water. A table was set with a bottle of white rum, a pewter cocktail shaker, a

0: antelope melon, and a knife. Jerome poured from the shaker into a glass and sliced the pale fruit. When he placed it in her grimy glass, it made an arc like a pearly smile. "I used to go out dancing," Teresa told them. This was after her second cocktail, and her face lit up. She had been to a dance in a bar on a wooden pier that stretched deep into the sea and had watched the sunset. In Dominica, where an English newspaper had sent her, streaks of blood filled the sky, growing deeper and deeper red till they blackened. The sun was extinguished so quickly it took her by surprise. She was wrapped in a velvet blanket, and the white disc above her head was the pillow she longed to rest on. She'd been used to dim northern lights dwindling. She'd written about cities and stored up impressions and then wrote about them. But this was an immersion, something she wasn't quite ready for. And the music that played was so insistent that Teresa was lifted to her feet. Esther watched her as she talked.
1: "Come with us tonight," she said. "There's a party once a month at Joe's bar."
0: "Oh, no, I couldn't. I don't go out much. I'm trying to write my novel. That's why I'm here, to write. I can write in this city. I feel at peace here."
1: "Relax, girl," said Jerome.
0: Why did people always say that to her?
1: "Come with us tonight. You'll be fine. They're good people at Joe's bar. You'll like them. Besides, you need to express yourself. Have some fun. Ride high with the moon."
0: His voice was like music. Esther laughed at Teresa's wide eyes and faltering smile. "This is Jerome's special recipe, Teresa. It's very simple, rum, coconut milk and melon, but it's got the magic. So are you feeling it yet?" She poured Teresa another drink. As she sipped the silky liquid, it was as though the city's lamplight had slid down her throat. Warm and sweet melon juice, thick, creamy coconut and rum. "Put on your pretty claws and come and join us," Esther said.
1: "I'm like a girl in one of my novels," she marveled.
0: Teresa wrote books slowly. They took years to ripen because her ideas were so few and the words had to be just right in order to express them properly. She had to give them the weight they were due, the weight that bore down on her. Tonight she had a silk dress on. She felt lighter. The streets looked different in Jerome and Esther's company. Although night had fallen, the air felt soft and still, not loaded with sorrow and history. Passers-by looked at Teresa and her friends, not dismissively, as she felt they usually did, but with animated interest in the unfamiliar. The three of them strolled down the street arm in arm, keeping pace with each other, Teresa propped up in the middle. She was walking now as though the rum had given her her slinky swagger back. "The man I knew back then was rather like you," she told Jerome. They were passing the road she usually took to the city limits, but Jerome and Esther ignored the wide avenue and swerved down an alleyway that took them into the heart of the central district.
1: "Tell me about him," Jerome said.
0: She had met him that night.
1: "I met him on your island," she told Jerome.
0: But she hadn't been ready for it. She had been told to find rainforests, parrots, and an ancient Carib tribe, and instead she had found a man whose name was Boniface.
1: "Boniface?" she asked when he introduced himself. "As in Bonnie Prince Charlie?"
0: Boniface looked blank.
1: "The Scottish king," she tried to explain.
0: "At least I think he was a king, or maybe he just wanted to be." She stopped. She had confused herself and her interlocutor. Teresa in those days had liked to use long words and historical or literary references.
1: "You talk too much," he said.
0: They danced. "It's a special night tonight," he told her.
1: "He's chatting me up," she thought.
0: Jerome laughed.
1: "And what if it was?"
0: "Well," said Teresa, not having previously considered that this might be a given to be joked about.
1: "If it was, Teresa," said Esther, "why not just enjoy it?"
0: "But what of the consequences?" Teresa asked. Joe's bar was at the end of a twisting, ascending dead-end street that formed a crescent around a paved area. Fairy lights hung from the branches of the trees. Teresa had never been so high up in a city, so high that she could see the bludgeoning towers of the distant walls from the vantage point of her table. But she had been to places like this before. She had been drawn to bars where street singers in the demi-monde drank on house credit, and writers exhausted themselves talking about writing. She'd done all that. She'd been sucked into the way of life of those who sit around talking and waiting for some stroke of luck or sought after deal that would eliminate, once and for all, their money worries. She looked for Jerome and Esther. They had sat her at an empty table with all the careful consideration and sympathetic smiles of carers assisting their elderly charge to her place at her own birthday party. A man with a black hat and long hair walked like a wolf in the shadows, like a comet trailing its planet. She could tell what was coming. There were crowds of people sitting and standing about as though they were waiting for something, some enlightenment, some entertainment. As if it was easy as that, was the thought that snapped into her head. It was clear to Esther that the man with the hat was a poet and he was going to declaim. She felt a moment's panic. That other night, she'd felt the same until Boniface had asked her to dance. A sudden dissolution of blazing heat into cool night and the sense of abandoning herself to mere feeling. This feeling of abandonment was tinged with panic. If she let herself go, what would happen? Teresa often examined her past. She rarely came up with any answers. Boniface had placed her hand on his shoulder and his arm around her waist. They had danced to music that was old but felt new, like the moon. That was all she could see in his eyes. She looked above his head to check its fullness and roundness. He lifted his gaze to join hers. "Now that's a bonny face," he said, and laughed. She felt her stomach grip and her throat tighten. She walked away. He was laughing at her. Teresa was used to having her every word taken very seriously. That's why she didn't have many friends. The poet started. Teresa shut her ears. The crowd sat silently. What was the poet saying? She stopped herself hearing him, fearing that he might disappoint her. The moon was getting brighter and rounder against the cobalt blue sea of the sky. Teresa needed a drink to revive her. Another cocktail. She walked into the bar. It was long and narrow. Red-shaded lamps with black fringes stood on the tables, and the roughly plastered walls were decorated with paintings of dead animals arranged on plates, waiting to be eaten. "Don't look so sad," said a voice in her ear. It was Esther, holding a glass of something luminous in her hand. "This is for you." And then the music started. "Come and dance." She followed Esther into the deep recesses of the bar, where white globes hung from the ceiling. They were attached to it by thin tendrils of wire like vines. These were the details that always struck her, how things made their connections. The bodies now crushed her, and she looked about. It was as though she had never seen people dancing before. Unfamiliar faces flashed back at her, smiling and grinning and laughing. Eyes sparked with excitement. The crowd seemed gripped by the rising momentum of the music. A man glanced towards her. She turned away. She felt weary. Esther caught her as she slipped and locked her hand in hers. "Come outside." The poet was on his own now, slumped against a tree. Soft words were stumbling from his mouth. Only Jerome was listening. The fairy lights were extinguished. It was dark and still. "Meet our friend Teresa," he beckoned her to him. She looked into the man's eyes and saw it again. Dilated black pupils with a perfect white dot in the middle. He was speaking to her. "Our man in the moon drinks claret, with powder beef, turnip and carrot. If he doth so, why should not you?" He paused to watch her widening eyes mirror his. "Drink till the sky looks blue." This time her laughter came up from inside her. At last she felt she understood. Boniface hadn't laughed at her. He had laughed at the confusion she had caused.